0: clear on Monday night if the change had made the final budget papers. In the past week, the investment community has vented its anger at the changes, arguing such moves could hit investment in housing and other assets and prevent younger people from using the same wealth creation tools that older people used when they were in their 30s and 40s. Dr. Chalmers has said that the revenue expected from the changes would be small in the first 4 years. However, economists will be waiting to see if Treasury reveals how much such policies raise in the outer years, where the government may be able to promise a return to surplus. Negative gearing, which allows people to offset their investment property costs against their income, is estimated by the Independent Parliamentary Budget Office to be worth $7.9 billion in foregone revenue for the federal government in the 2027 financial year. The PBO also estimates that the CGT discount would see $247 billion of tax revenue foregone in the next 10 years. Part of the revenue raised by the government in Tuesday's budget, including significantly higher tax windfalls from higher commodity prices, would be used to help pay for the Watto. Applying the RBA's annual inflation rate forecast of 4.8% to the bottom two tax thresholds of $18,200 and $45,000 would mean the average worker would be paying $442 in higher taxes for the year. And I'm now moving to page six. The government's Watto would be just over half of that, leaving questions about how serious the government is in tackling bracket creep. Bracket creep, where inflation pushes workers into higher average tax rates, is estimated by the Independent Fiscal Scorekeeper to push up the government's personal income tax revenue to 14.5% of GDP by 2035-36, leaving younger people bearing the burden of higher taxes. The increasing reliance on personal income tax to balance the budget limits the government's ability to provide relief from bracket creep, resulting in higher average tax rates for wage earners, spreading the tax burden unevenly between generations, the PBO said in its 2025-26 medium-term budget outlook beyond the budget. The PBO specifies that the tax burden will be on the younger generation, because its share of income comes more from wages than does that of the older generation. This shift to increasing the burden on the tax mix to income derived primarily from labour poses equity challenges in the context of Australia's ageing population, the PBO says. Older Australians who are more likely to derive income from savings, investments and superannuation benefit disproportionately from lower taxes, while younger and working age individuals bear a heavier tax burden on their labour. Negative gearing, where net rental losses are offset against personal income, is used more by younger people than older people. Australian Taxation Office data shows that about 78% of investors under the age of 40 use negative gearing, significantly higher than the national average of about 49%. The government could provide a clause in the negative gearing change where net rental losses could be used in calculating the cost base for when capital gains taxes are applied, instead of being used to offset personal income. As interest rates rise, negative gearing becomes more appealing. The RBA raised rates for the third time this year last week and warned on government spending, which is running at 26.9% of GDP, the highest in 40 years outside the COVID pandemic. And that article from pages 1 and 6, Tax Creep Will Eat Your Watto.
1: The next item is from pages 1 and 9. ISIS arrests spark fear in Syria camp, an exclusive by Amanda Hodge and Badakhan Ahmed. The arrest of three ISIS-linked women on their return to Australia last week, two of them on serious slavery-related crimes against humanity charges, has sparked intense anxiety among seven Australian women remaining in North Syria's Al Roj internment camp for ISIS families, Kurdish authorities told The Australian. Camp director Hakmieh Ibrahim said the seven Australian women and 11 children left behind in Al Roj had been led to believe they would be joining the group of 13, four women and their families who left the camp for the Syrian capital Damascus last month, and that the entire group would fly back together to Australia. They were told they could follow in the near future and that the whole group would go together to Australia, not in separate groups, Ms. Ibrahim said. The understanding was everyone would gather in Damascus first, and from Damascus, the entire group would travel together to Australia. Instead, the 13 who landed in Australia last Thursday, Melbourne grandmother Corsa Abbas, her two adult daughters Zara and Zainab, and their children, and former Sydney nursing student Janai Safar and her young son, flew home without making further contact with those still inside the camp. Both groups were accompanied by male relatives who are believed to have spent months in Syria lobbying for their return. Kausa, 53, and her daughter Zainab, 31, were arrested on their arrival in Melbourne and charged with enslavement and using a slave during their time in the Syrian ISIS caliphate. Kausa has also been charged with possessing a slave and slave trading. We're now on page 9. The two women had been expected to apply for bail on Monday, but their lawyers appeared to shelve those plans amid intense public interest over the charges, which could lead to Australia's first crimes against humanity trial. Fellow ISIS wife Janai Safar, 32, arrested in Sydney last Thursday and charged with entering or remaining in a declared terrorist area and being a member of a terrorist organisation, was denied bail last Friday. Al Roj Security Administrator Jaffrey Afrin told The Australian the remaining Australian ISIS wives in the camp, believed to be more radical than earlier returnees, had previously expressed a desire to return home, but news of the arrests had spread fear and anxiety among the group. Kurdish authorities say at least two women within the Australian cohort were considered to be extremists based on their behaviour, interaction with residents, conversations, clothing, veils, and limited social interaction. One was still living in the camp in a separate section to the other Australians, and one had returned to Australia last Thursday. Ms. Afrin said it was possible Australian relatives of Kausa Abbas's, who are among the final Australian group, could also face accusations of enslaving Yazidi women and girls, selling, or even torturing them. Probably they will face the same charges because this family were together with them, the Abbas's, in Syria, she said. As many as 5,000 Yazidi men were killed and more than 6,000 women and children taken as spoils when ISIS fighters overran the northern Iraqi enclave of the long-persecuted religious minority in 2014. The boys were used as fighters, the girls and women traded on the ISIS slave market in Syria to be abused, raped, tortured, and then swapped among multiple fighters and families. The young Yazidi woman at the centre of charges against Kausa and Zainab Abbas told The Australian at the weekend she had been bought and used as a slave by the entire family for 17 months until they sold her on in late 2018, and she wanted to see her abusers face justice for what they did to her. She has also alleged she was repeatedly raped by Kausa's husband, Muhammad Ahmad, who is believed to have been transferred with thousands of other ISIS men from Syria to Iraqi prisons earlier this year. Ms. Afrin insisted there was no deadline for winding up Al Roj, despite the recent dismantlement of the Al Hol internment camp. No plans for handing it over to Syrian authorities, and that Kurdish authorities could continue to securely house the foreign wives and children of former ISIS fighters for decades to come if necessary. But she warned security in the camp was tenuous, and some women who had attempted to distance themselves from extremist ideology had been subjected to threats from more radical elements who were believed to be receiving instructions from outside. There were also concerns over those who had entered the camp as children but were now in their early 20s, given there were no rehabilitation services available after previous centres had been closed down as a result of battles with the Syrian government. At El Roj at the weekend, Melbourne woman Kirsty Ross Emile, 31, met with the Australian inside the administration building but refused to answer questions, saying all the Australians had been instructed not to by their lawyers. Miss Ibrahim said she expected all remaining Australian families would again begin lobbying camp officials in coming days to determine what opportunities remain for them to return to Australia and whether this process could be delayed. But there had been no discussion yet of new departure dates for the remaining group, whether all remaining families would leave together or whether some might opt to stay behind. As the Kurdish Autonomous Administration and Camp Administration, we have no objection to any country coming to take back its families, she said. All the Australian families in our Roj camp, all the women and children, have passports, and we have copies and passport numbers for all of them. Miss Ibrahim confirmed the passports were distributed by relatives of those families who are now back in Australia last February when they attempted to drive all 34 women and children to Damascus, only to be turned around at a Syrian checkpoint for not having the required permissions from the Syrian government. The next time they made the attempt, only 13 women and children related to those involved in the effort were taken to Damascus. And that article with Mohammed Al-Faraz was titled ISIS Arrests Spark Fear in Syria Camp from pages 1 and 9.
2: Our next article is to be read in two parts because of its length. It begins on page 1. It's from Christine Medap, chief writer. Carer told to return boy to where he was raped. An Aboriginal boy who said he was raped by a man in his remote Northern Territory community was ordered to return to live in that town despite his wishes so that he could connect with kith and explore his culture. The family court judgment required the boy to be moved from a loving and secure life he shared with a white woman in Western Australia and restored to extended family in his Northern Territory hometown, despite him telling a psychologist he did not feel safe there. The judge accepted the boy's removal would be traumatic and have long-term consequences for the child, but he ruled the woman could not provide for his cultural needs, and the boy, born in 2016 while his mother was in prison, should be raised on country. Judge Richard Chanel of the Federal Circuit and Family Court said he could not be satisfied the sexual assaults mentioned by the boy had occurred, or that he would be put at unacceptable risk if he were returned to the remote community. He did not doubt the long-term carer's love for the child and her commitment to ensuring his education and health needs were met. And while the child would be traumatised by the separation, that trauma must be measured against what I am satisfied would be the long-term effect of disconnection from his country, community and kin. Through being on country, X can learn about his culture through stories and songlines that can only be taught on country. He can take part in men's business, become a traditional healer like his grandfather. He would be able to assume the cultural responsibilities of his community. This cannot occur in Town C, where he lived with his carer, Justice Chanel ruled last November. The boy's carer, a government worker who had lived in the community and claimed to have a high degree of cultural knowledge and a skin name, argued it was unsafe for him to return to the town where it is alleged he was sexually and physically abused and subjected to neglect and family violence. We'll continue on page 4. A psychologist who examined the case noted that life in a remote community such as the boy's hometown was often marked by high levels of disadvantage, limited resources, and hardship, often leading to substance abuse and family violence. In an interview with the psychologist, the boy clearly expressed the view that he wished to remain with the carer. They enjoyed a close, loving relationship, and he led a quiet, orderly lifestyle. He, the boy, said he was worried about having to go back to the community as it was not safe for him. He said that the people had been mean to him and hurt him, the psychologist reported. When asked who had hurt him, he identified a male from the community. This man has not been questioned by police or child protection workers over the allegations. The carer launched an appeal against Justice Chanel's decision to grant grandparenting orders to a cousin of the boy's mother in his hometown, arguing that the judge had not provided adequate reasons for finding that there was low risk of the child being sexually abused if he was returned. The judgment was last month upheld by the Federal Circuit and Family Appellate Court, which said Justice Chanel's findings were detailed and nuanced. The case illustrates the complexities in foster and care arrangements involving non-Aboriginal carers of Aboriginal children. Under Commonwealth legislation that applied in this case, the court was required to have regard for the best interests of the child as a paramount consideration. The safety of the child and any views they expressed must also be considered.
0: Justice Chanel said it was mandatory for the court to consider the boy's right to enjoy his culture and maintain connection with his family, community, culture, country and language. The carer's inability to facilitate this level of engagement was such that in her care, X is at an unacceptable risk of harm, he said. The NT government has flagged amendments to the child protection legislation and the Aboriginal and Torres Strait Islander child placement principle, which requires Indigenous children be placed with family, kin and community as first priorities. In this case, the boy's mother had played no part in the boy's care nor the court action. His father followed proceedings from prison where he was serving time for trouble driving cars and domestic violence. He sought no orders in the proceedings. The court heard the boy's family denied any sexual abuse had occurred and had undertaken to protect him, promising to keep him away from the man identified by the boy as his attacker. I will make sure X does not walk to school on his own. I will make sure X is never left alone with the male, the cousin said. The psychologist noted WA Child Protection Authorities had made a finding of likely sexual abuse, but this had not been substantiated. The findings cannot be lightly dismissed given the independent professional nature of the investigation, he said, flagging concerns of possible retribution against the child. After considering all the evidence, Justice Chanel said he was not satisfied he could find the boy had been sexually assaulted. I am not persuaded that the risk of sexual or physical assault or harm to X meets the threshold of an unacceptable risk. I am satisfied that such risk as may exist in the town is acceptable. The court heard the carer's notes recording the boy's allegations lacked context, and she was accused of asking leading questions and suggesting the word rape to him. The boy was inconsistent in his statements and at one stage said he'd been lying. Police said there was insufficient evidence to proceed. The court heard the boy was removed in infancy from his mother and put in the care of the NT government, spending time in multiple foster arrangements until he was sent to live with his grandmother in the remote town. The carer told the court the grandmother asked her to care for the boy, telling her she had a cultural obligation to treat him as her own child. Soon, the entire community referred to her as the boy's mum or mama, she said in her affidavit. I was initially uncomfortable with this and did not feel it was appropriate, as I did not believe I would always be part of X's life and was worried about him becoming dependent on me. The little boy began spending more time with her. She would bath him, sing to him, feed him. Soon he was living with her permanently. 4 years ago, the carer began making plans to move to WA, 1,700 kilometres from the boy's home community, and said his grandmother and grandfather insisted she take him with her, as she was his mother. Not long after moving to WA, she said the boy divulged he had been sexually abused. When she did not return with him for his grandmother's funeral, relations fell apart. The Kurt heard his grandfather thought he was going for 2 weeks and accused the carer of stealing him. He said it was common for children to call more than one woman mother in his culture. In that article, from pages 1 and 4, boy sent back to where he was raped.
1: 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An exclusive by Rosie Lewis, National Affairs correspondent. An emboldened Paul

0: seats than it does at the next election. On a high, after voters for the first time elected a One Nation MP to the House of Representatives at Saturday's Farrer by-election, taking the party's lower house representation to 2, the One Nation leader declared the coalition had to realise, "I'm not the enemy," as she looked to pick up more electorates than the Liberals and Nationals in one term. The coalition holds 41 seats in the House of Representatives. "If they get the numbers and they require our numbers to give them government, then I will give them supply and confidence," Senator Hanson told The Australian. "I don't want a ministerial position because that means they will be able to shut me down, dictate to me, and I have to pass bad legislation, support them on it. I'm not going to do that. But I also want to know, if we get more members than what they do and we require their numbers to form government, will they give me the same deal? We don't know what the future holds. The people are angry. The people have had enough." As Liberals face the likelihood of making more deals with a populist party to beat Labor, the Prime Minister predicted it would be unlikely the coalition could form government without One Nation, but didn't believe Senator Hanson's cut-through would extend into metropolitan seats. Senator Hanson agreed with Mr. Albanese's bold assertion that the coalition now needed One Nation. Pressed on whether she would sit down with the opposition leader and Senator Canavan to map out a possible pathway to government at the next election due in 2028, she said, "We can do that closer to the election. There's not going to be an election on for another 2 years, and hopefully we'll be able to work together with the coalition government in Victoria and in New South Wales up to the federal election. I was just disgusted with the dirty fight that the Nats and Libs brought against One Nation in the seat of Farrer instead of working with us to stop the Teal from winning the seat. It tells me that they're very concerned about the rising support of One Nation. They've got to realise I'm not the enemy. If they are really conservatives, are there for the right reasons to get good government for the people and oust the Labor Party, they should be working with me, not against me." Senator Hanson denied One Nation was at its peak, describing the Farrer win as breaking the ceiling. It had not solidified her desire to switch from the Senate and run in the lower house at the next election, saying that move was still under consideration. Senator Canavan said he had no interest in creating a formal coalition with One Nation and wanted to win government without Senator Hanson's support, adamant that no more Nationals MPs would follow Barnaby Joyce and defect to the minor party. The Liberals gained just 12.38% of the first preference vote in the Farrer by-election, representing a swing of 31% against the party, compared with 39.46% for One Nation's David Farley and 28.39% for independent candidate Michelle Millthorpe, who was backed by Climate 200. The Nationals picked up 9.72% of the first preference vote, the first time the party had been able to field a candidate since losing the seat to the Liberals in 2001. One Nation finished first in Farrer, but the problem has been traditionally the One Nation vote doesn't always come back to our side of politics, that people's preferences go all of which ways, Senator Canavan said. "There has to be a very clear message to the Australian people that if you want to change the government, you've got to put the Labor Party last. If that's all you do, you're going to get change. Everything else you can do, I don't care. You can put the Greens one and they'll get knocked out anyway."
1: Mr. Albanese accused the Liberal and Nationals parties of legitimising One Nation by swapping preferences with Senator Hanson and adopting similar policies, saying it was a big mistake that led thousands of Farrer voters switching their allegiance to Senator Hanson. Farrer had been held by the coalition since it was created in 1949. What is very clear now is that the chances of the Liberal Party and National Party being part of a government just by themselves don't look pretty, don't look likely, to say the least, Mr. Albanese said on 4CA Cairns Radio. "The fact they're talking openly about effectively a three-party government down the track, I think people know how unstable a Liberal National One Nation government would be. The dysfunction within the coalition since May 2025 elections, with the Nationals splitting from the Liberals twice and former Liberal leader Susan Ley, who represented Farrer, being ousted, also harmed the conservative

0: Conservative parties, Mr. Albanese said. But he didn't expect One Nation's appeal to go beyond regional electorates where the party had traditionally done best. He believed Labour and moderate Liberal voters wouldn't want to see One Nation become part of a government and acknowledge the protest vote on Saturday of people under financial pressure who feel like the system isn't working for them. That's a message for all political parties in the system, Mr. Albanese told ABC's RN Breakfast programme. Deputy Liberal leader Jane Hume denied her party's policies were imitating and copying those of One Nation, as she dismissed future coalition with Senator Hanson's party as a massive hypothetical. She said the two breakups of the coalition since the election had resulted in a pretty devastating breach of trust for the Australian people, while noting Mr. Taylor had been leader of the Liberals for only 10 weeks and Senator Canavan, leader of the Nationals, for a shorter time. They, that is voters, expect a united and strong coalition now. That is what is in place now. But we paid the price for that breach of trust at the Farrer by-election, Senator Hume told ABC News Breakfast. We always knew it was going to be a tough by-election with the retiring of the local member who'd been there for a quarter of a century. It's really a long time to be in Parliament and to represent your community. The community were feeling disillusioned. We've heard the message loud and clear. We need to rebuild trust. We've lost trust in the last few years, and we need to rebuild that now. And that's exactly what Angus Taylor and I intend to do. One Nation MP Barnaby Joyce will be joined by Mr. Farley in the House of Representatives, said the right-wing minor party would not have an open door to coalition MPs looking to jump ship, claiming the Liberals' loss in Farrer was almost a signal that things might be over. Just because you jump doesn't mean we catch you. It's not an open door that anybody who wishes just walks into One Nation, Mr. Joyce said. The Liberal Party really do have some soul-searching after the weekend, because that was catastrophic. That's almost a signal that things might be over. Mr. Joyce said the result could not be brushed off by the major political parties claiming the limit of One Nation's reach was up to the Australian people. It's as far as the Australian people wanted to go, I suspect. As things evolve over time, the base broadens, he said. Talking to people last night in the western suburbs of Sydney, they're quite at home with the idea of One Nation being a dominant force in Western Sydney. That concludes the article with additional reporting by Thomas Henry. Let's get together to beat Labour. Page 8.
1: This is Danny Green. On a night out just like this, take it from me. One punch can be deadly. Thrown in anger, without warning, without gloves, it can kill. One punch can end their life and ruin yours. It takes grunt to throw it. It takes guts to walk away. One punch can be deadly.
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5: And from the Adelaide studios, we extend a very warm welcome to listeners from Darwin, Perth, Melbourne, regional Victoria and southern New South Wales. And we move now to an article from page 10 on World News, paratroopers, medics in life-saving jump to hantavirus hit Ireland. This article from The Times is by Tom Whipple, Eleanor Hayward and Kaya Burgess in London. It was one officer involved said a pretty tasty jump. Another, a highly experienced parachutist, said simply that it was effing hard. At 7 p.m. on Saturday, local time, at 8,000 feet, that's 2,400 metres, above the Atlantic, six British paratroopers jumped out of an Airbus A400M. One of those paratroopers from 16 Air Assault Brigade had an intensive care nurse strapped to him who had never parachuted before. Another carried a consultant anaesthetist. They were here, 11,300 kilometres from home, to treat the most remote hantavirus patient in the world before he ran out of oxygen. First, they had to get to him. That meant jumping while still above the Atlantic itself. Tristan da Cunha, the British Overseas Territory that had called for urgent help a few days earlier, is only 11 kilometres across. It is small enough that, if in the sort of winds you get over an island 2,500 kilometres from the nearest other land, you jump out, and when above it, by the time you land, you will be in the sea. It's a real fight for the parachutist, said Brigadier Ed Cartwright, who was in charge of the operation. He said, you have to time it perfectly. If you miss the island, you're in the drink, and that's emotional. The islanders had a ship out and ready, just in case. It had been 56 hours since Brigadier Cartwright had received a call to attend a cross-defence crisis management group. There he was told that a British citizen was in critical condition and on oxygen. The oxygen would run out on Monday or Tuesday. Given the location, there weren't many options. Excuse me. In light of the timeline, it had to be by air. Given the lack of an airstrip, there was only one way to get from air to ground. So they readied the plane to Ascension Island, then on, thanks to four air refuelings to Tristan da Cunha. The paratroopers were not the first visitors the 221 residents had had in the past month. Almost 4 weeks ago, a cruise ship had docked at this island in the middle of the South Atlantic. The MV Hondius, not yet a household name, had been passing through. The ship's 150 passengers and crew spent 2 days exploring the island, which created a lovely buzz, according to Tristan's official tourism Facebook page. Visitors headed out on tours, explored the settlement, visited the museum, and made the most of all the open venues, with the pub, of course, being a firm favourite, the online post said. Three of the ship's passengers even visited the island's school, St Mary's, where they spoke to excited children about life on board. At the time, even though one Dutch passenger had died, no one knew the boat was harbouring a deadly virus. His body remained on board as the remaining passengers explored Tristan. The boat set back off on April the 15th, but left behind one passenger, a British citizen who lived on the island and had always planned to end the cruise journey there. The island's official website noted of the cruise ship's arrival on April the 14th. The visit of the Hondius was more than just a cruise ship visit. She brought with her returning islander, Conrad Glass. Mr. Glass, 65, is the island's former head of police. He was a warden MBE in 2010 and was related to William Glass, who founded the first settlement on Tristan in 1816. Mr. Glass used to hold the role of Chief Islander, having previously worked in Britain for the Hertfordshire Constabulary. The website of Oceanwide Expeditions, the Dutch operator of the Hondius, documents that Mr. Glass also travelled on a cruise aboard the same ship a year ago. Mr. Glass could not be reached for comment on Sunday. 2 weeks after the Hondius departed the island, a man, whose name has not been confirmed, began to get sick with symptoms of hantavirus, including diarrhoea and a fever. He was taken to the island's tiny healthcare facility, which only has two doctors and two beds. Oxygen supplies began running low. They made the call for help, which is why those eight parachutists found themselves breaking through the cloud at 3,000 feet to see, with some relief, that they were on course for the island. Upon landing, the six paratroopers made their way to the golf course where they unfurled a Union Jack. There, over a series of passes at just 450 feet, the A400 dropped 2.5 tons of supplies, enough that even if the hantavirus spread here, they should not need a return mission. Meanwhile, the two medics put on PPE and made their way to the patient. What comes next? For planners, the priority was to get the team and supplies to the island. Plans have yet to be finalised for getting them off. However, given the welcome they have had, a short stay should be no hardship, Brigadier Cartwright said. He and his team are being put up in local houses where, he said, there were hot cottage pies made for them, ready to go. And that article from page 10, Paratroopers, Medics in Life-Saving Jump to Hantavirus-Hit Island.
6: This next story is talks stall as US lashes Tehran response from page 11. From Washington, negotiations between Iran and the US to end the 10-week war have again appeared to stall after Donald Trump rejected Iran's response to a US proposal for peace and Iran declared the Washington plan was tantamount to surrender. The US president on Monday said Iran's response was unacceptable, posting on his Truth Social site, "I have just read the response from Iran's so-called representatives. I don't like it. Totally unacceptable." Iran's multi-page response, sent to mediator Pakistan to be passed on to Washington, laid out the regime's demands in detail, but didn't include commitments on the fate of Iran's nuclear program and its stockpile of highly enriched uranium. Iranian state television reported that Tehran viewed the US proposal as amounting to surrender, insisting instead on war reparations by the US, full Iranian sovereignty over the Strait of Hormuz, and end to sanctions and the release of seized Iranian assets. The US plan, sent more than a week ago, was said to include lifting sanctions against Iran, the release of billions of dollars in frozen assets, and a mutual agreement to end competing blockades of the strait within 30 days. Instead, Iran proposed an end to the fighting and a gradual opening of the Strait of Hormuz to commercial traffic, as the US lifted its blockade on Iranian ships and ports, the Wall Street Journal reports. Nuclear issues would be negotiated over the next 30 days, officials told the Wall Street Journal. Iran did propose to have some of its highly enriched uranium diluted and the rest transferred to a third country, but called for guarantees that the transferred uranium would be sent back if negotiations failed or the US exited the agreement at a later stage. Iran also said it was willing to suspend enrichment of uranium, but for a shorter period than the 20-year moratorium proposed by the US, and rejected dismantling its nuclear facilities. After Mr. Trump's rejection, Iran's new supreme leader, Mokhtarbi Khamenei, who has not been seen or heard publicly since the war began, issued new and decisive directives for the continuation of operations and the powerful confrontation with the enemies, while meeting with the head of the Joint Military Command, the state broadcaster reported. Iranian President Masoud Pezeshkian posted on X, "We will never bow down to the enemy, and if there is talk of dialogue or negotiation, it does not mean surrender or retreat." Mr. Trump's rejection of the Iranian response included no details. In an earlier post, he accused Tehran of playing games. In a Truth Social post, Mr. Trump said, "For 47 years, the Iranians have been tapping us along, but Tehran will be laughing no longer." Mr. Trump is giving diplomacy every chance we possibly can before going back to hostilities, the US ambassador to the United Nations, Mike Waltz, told ABC America. Israeli Prime Minister Benjamin Netanyahu declared the Iran war wasn't over and didn't rule out extracting Iran's nuclear material by force. In an interview on CBS's 60 Minutes program, Mr. Netanyahu said, "I think it accomplished a great deal, but it's not over because there's still nuclear material, enriched uranium, that has to be taken out of Iran." Iran's enriched uranium would need to be extracted from nuclear sites struck by the US and Israel, and officials would have to decide where to send the material if it were. If you have an agreement, you go in and you take it out, Mr. Netanyahu said. I'm not going to give a timetable to it, but I'm going to say that's a terrifically important mission. When asked if the material would be removed by force, Mr. Netanyahu said, you're going to ask me these questions. I'm going to judge them because I'm not going to talk about our military possibilities, plans, or anything of the kind. Mr. Netanyahu appeared to admit neither Israel nor the US foresaw how effectively Iran would weaponize Hormuz, saying, I don't claim perfect foresight, and nobody had perfect foresight. Neither did the Iranians. We both agreed there was uncertainty and risk involved. That was in reference to a comment by Mr. Trump that there was danger in action, but bigger danger in not acting. Asked if it was possible to topple the Iranian regime, he replied, I think that you can't predict when that happens. Is it possible? Yes. Is it guaranteed? No. But I can tell you it's like bankruptcy, you know, it proceeds gradually and then it falls. That was from Dow Jones AP. And from page 11, talks stall as US lashes Tehran response.
0: Back to page 10. Former Thai PM Thaksin released early from prison. This is from Bangkok and it comes from AFP. Thailand's former Prime Minister Thaksin Shinawat was released early from prison on Monday, raising the prospect of a return to the spotlight for the political heavyweight. The 76-year-old telecoms billionaire had been serving a one-year prison sentence for corruption since September and will be required to wear an electronic monitor during his four-month probation period. Mr. Thaksin hugged family members outside the Bangkok jail, where several hundred supporters wearing their signature red shirts had gathered, some shouting, "We love Thaksin." Mr. Thaksin may stay away for a couple of months, but he will not leave politics, said 70-year-old Jantana Chadai, who took the day off work as a restaurant cook to show his support. Mr. Thaksin, who will be on probation until September, has other pending criminal cases against him, which could dissuade him from making rousing speeches and risking further prosecution, analysts say. I went into hibernation for 8 months, Mr. Thaksin said, outside his home in the capital, adding he felt relief after his release. He was fitted with an electronic monitor at a Bangkok probation office on Monday and will not be allowed to travel outside the capital without permission, the corrections department said. While leaving the probation office, Mr. Thaksin appeared to joke with journalists about his memory, saying, I do not remember anything. I have Alzheimer's already. Mr. Thaksin's political machine has for two decades been a key rival of Thailand's pro-military, pro-royalty elite, who view his populist brand as a threat to traditional social order. The Puttai Party and its earlier iterations have been the country's most successful outfit of the 21st century, with the Shinawat family producing four prime ministers and drawing widespread support from the rural population. But Puttai had its worst election result in February, slipping to third place and raising questions about the future of Thaksin's dynasty. Yet Puttai's inclusion in the ruling coalition of Conservative Prime Minister Anuttin Chanvirakul has left open the possibility of a political comeback. For his diehard supporters, Mr. Thaksin's release will strengthen Puttai in the short term because people will feel that Puttai owner is back, said political science lecturer Wanawichit Boonprong. But Mr. Thaksin's old enemies, the Conservatives, will rally around Mr. Anuttin, who has what Thaksin does not have, the trust of the elites, Mr. Wanawichit added. The anti-Thaksin Conservatives will unite and focus on Thaksin's next move and whether he will stay away from politics. The Corrections Department announced Mr. Thaksin's parole last month, citing his age and the fact he had less than a year left to serve as reasons for his early release. Mr. Thaksin was jailed after the Supreme Court ruled last year. He improperly served a 2023 sentence in a hospital suite rather than a prison cell. His sentence last year fueled public suspicion of a backroom deal and allegations of special treatment. That concludes the AFP article on page 10 of The Australian. Former Thai PM Thaksin released early from prison.
5: And remaining on page 10, Rayner urges Starmer, bring back Burnham. This comes from Jacqueline Magnay, the Europe correspondent. After weeks of plotting, former Deputy Prime Minister Angela Rayner has demanded Keir Starmer bring Andy Burnham back to Westminster following Labor's electoral disaster. Ahead of a reset announcement on Monday by Sir Keir, who is fighting for credibility in his political future, Ms. Rayner has demanded the country lurch further to the left with a big spending and nationalisation program. She also said it was wrong of the Prime Minister to have blocked Mr. Burnham's return to Westminster previously and urged him to bring out our best players to Parliament. Mr. Burnham and Ms. Rayner have been meeting for weeks alongside Energy Secretary Ed Miliband to ensure the hard left is in a prime position for any upheaval after last Thursday's local council elections. Ms. Rayner is struggling to get enough support from Labor backbenchers and is electorally deleterious because of an ongoing tax investigation, which is why her 1,000-word statement on Sunday afternoon omitted any mention of a leadership challenge. However, there are suggestions she has made a pact with Mr. Burnham to follow him into 10 Downing Street at some point in the future. Incredibly, the left faction of the party is now coalescing behind former leader Mr. Miliband, who failed at the 2015 general election, urging him to step forward from backroom manoeuvrings to contest for the leadership if Mr. Burnham isn't available in time. Senior Labor figures are in a panic because Australian-born London MP Catherine West signalled she would start the leadership race on Monday, local time, if Cabinet failed to sort a new Prime Minister. The move would effectively hand Health Secretary Wes Streeting, who has the required 81 MP signatures, to trigger a challenge, a coronation. Mr. Streeting has promised not to start an election race, but is prepared if others do so. Ms. West, a social worker originally from Sydney and a member of the Fabian Society, on Sunday rode back on her threat, saying she would wait to see what Sir Keir said in his speech. This followed several interventions from supporters of Mr. Burnham, the Mayor of Greater Manchester, requesting time to find him a safe seat to contest a by-election and then challenge for the leadership. Ms. Rayner criticised the toxic culture in Number 10 and said it might be Labor's last chance to reverse its fortunes, a common refrain used by more than 40 MPs who have called for Sir Keir to stand down. She referenced Sir Keir's blocking of Mr. Burnham's candidature for a by-election in February, which was won by the Green Party. Ms. Rayner wrote, "This is bigger than personalities, but it is time to acknowledge that blocking Andy Burnham was a mistake. We must show we understand the scale of change the moment calls for. That means bringing our best players into Parliament and embracing the type of agenda that has been successful at a local level, rather than reaching back to an agenda and politics that has failed people." Ms. Rayner said Sir Keir had to change the economic agenda and bring about a social housing boom, workers' rights and a rising minimum wage, and hinted at rent controls, saying we must double down on renters' reform. She also attacked decisions of her own government for removing a winter fuel allowance for the elderly and for the cronyism of Peter Mandelson being made the ambassador to the US. She said the country had to look to socialism in Canada and Spain to address the cost of living. "People have turned to populists and nationalists because we have not done enough to fix it," she said. Labor exists to make working people better off. That is not happening fast enough, and it needs to change now. Opposition business spokesman Andrew Griffith said Ms. Rayner's call to double down on more state control and raise public spending is economically illiterate and will be a catastrophe for Britain. Ms. Rayner's intervention came as a growing number of senior figures in the Labour Party warned that Sir Keir's position appeared untenable. David Blunkett, who less than a fortnight ago was defending Sir Keir, said the jury was well and truly out on whether he could survive. I think either Keir pulls out the stops and there's a massive transformation in how we relate to the public, or he and Victoria, Sir Keir's wife, will have to talk about the best way of doing it in a seemly fashion and someone else will take over, Lord Blunkett told Times Radio. Josh Simons, another former Labour minister, also called on Sir Keir to quit, saying he has lost the country and is incapable of rising to this moment. And that article from page 10, Rayner urges Starmer, bring back Burnham.
6: And from page 11, Taiwan, she's trump card in Mideast deal, by Yoni Bashan, North Asia correspondent. When Donald Trump arrives in Beijing this week for a three-day state visit, Chinese President Xi Jinping will be listening for a seemingly modest shift in language, a two-word phrase that, if spoken by Mr. Trump, could fundamentally reshape the Indo-Pacific. The words oppose independence, referring to Taiwan, may sound innocuous. If uttered, they will demolish decades of carefully maintained American ambiguity and hand Beijing a diplomatic victory of historic proportions. Washington's long-held position is that it does not support Taiwanese independence. Mr. Xi wants more, explicit American opposition to it, a distinction that would legitimize China's claims over the democratic island in ways no previous American president has deigned to go near. Analysts say Mr. Trump, eager to make a deal on Iran and negotiating from an unusually weak position, may be tempted to give Mr. Xi what he wants. The timing could hardly be worse for Washington. Mr. Trump's decision on Monday to reject Iran's latest peace proposal keeps America locked in a Middle Eastern war with no clear exit. Trump finds himself in a situation of internal and external difficulties, said Professor Wang Wen, dean of the Chongyang Institute for Financial Studies at Renmin University. In China's view, Trump is not an intimidating adversary. China has become increasingly confident in its ability to engage with Trump. Chinese officials have relentlessly prosecuted their Taiwan campaign in the lead-up to this meeting. Mr. Xi raised it during a February phone call with Mr. Trump. Foreign Minister Wang Yi reinforced it a fortnight ago with Secretary of State Marco Rubio. State media reiterated it within minutes of Monday's summit announcement. The Taiwan question is the indispensable precondition for stable ties, the China Daily declared, calling the matter the core of China's core interests, suggesting that progress on anything else may be slim without further concessions on Taiwan. The summit's two-month postponement, it was originally scheduled for late March, gave Beijing time to demonstrate it commands allies within Taiwan itself. Last month, while American attention fixated on the Strait of Hormuz, China welcomed Chang Liwan, chairwoman of Taiwan's main opposition, Kuomintang. She met with Mr. Xi, echoed Beijing's talking points about cross-strait unity, and condemned foreign interference, diplomatic code for American arms sales. The visit showcased Beijing's ability to cultivate political support within Taiwan for eventual reunification, while providing Mr. Xi with a compelling case that Washington's real obstacle is not China, but recalcitrant separatists in Taipei. The visit puts Xi Jinping in a strong position to potentially share with President Trump that all the United States needs to do is rein in Taipei and stop working with those separatists, said Bonnie Lin of the Center for Strategic and International Studies. Yet even if Mr. Trump were to deliver the rhetorical shift Beijing seeks, Chinese officials would regard it with suspicion, according to Jonathan Zinn of the Brookings Institution, formerly director for China at the National Security Council. It's not just that they don't trust Trump, he said. They don't trust him to stick what he says. Beijing's greater concern is weapons, specifically US arms sales to Taiwan, said Mr. Sin. On Friday, Taiwan's parliament approved $25 billion, or 35.5 billion Australian, in emergency defence spending for Patriot missiles, Hellfire systems and anti-armour munitions, with some of those funds earmarked for future purchases that are yet to be approved. Mr. Sin said merely discussing arms sales timing with Beijing would constitute a concession. Both sides arrive with a shopping list of demands. Scott Kennedy of CSIS calls them the 5 B's and the 3 T's. Boeing, beef, beans, Board of Trade and Board of Investment for Washington. Taiwan, tariffs and technology for Beijing. China wants semiconductor export controls relaxed. America wants rare earth export quotas eased. Boeing, whose chief executive is traveling with Mr. Trump alongside a diminished delegation of roughly a dozen executives, down from 29 in 2017, hopes to finalize its first substantial Chinese aircraft order in nearly a decade. But the real prize Mr. Trump seeks, according to administration officials, is Chinese help extracting America from its quagmire in Iran. Mr. Trump is expected to press Mr. Xi to deploy China's considerable leverage, 1.5 million barrels per day of Iranian oil imports, and a 25-year strategic partnership to broker an end to hostilities. Western and Israeli analysts are skeptical of the tactic. If the administration is counting on China to pull its chestnuts out of the fire on the Iranian issue, then the situation is indeed problematic, said Danny Citrinowitz of Israel's Institute for National Security Studies. Beijing may have an interest in keeping the Strait of Hormuz open for energy shipments. As the only global power with meaningful economic and diplomatic clout in Tehran, plus strong ties to Saudi Arabia and the United Arab Emirates, China could theoretically shepherd a settlement, Mr. Citrinowitz said. Whether it wants to is another matter. Post-war Iran is likely to become even more dependent on China economically, technologically, and diplomatically. That reality strengthens Beijing's position as the most influential external actor shaping Iranian decision-making, he said. Another uncomfortable truth for Washington is that a protracted Middle Eastern crisis serves Chinese strategic interests. The longer Washington remains entangled in the Gulf, the less capacity it has to contest Chinese ambitions in the Indo-Pacific. From page 11, Taiwan, Xi's trump card in Mid-East deal.
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0: And from the Adelaide studios, we extend a warm welcome to listeners from Darwin, Perth, Melbourne, regional Victoria and southern New South Wales. We now turn to the opinion section with the editorial, which was on page 12 today due to a massive wraparound from Clive Palmer addressing the nation. So we're on page 12 for the editorials. Follow the budget bottom line, not political theatrics. There are two elements to the federal budget Jim Chalmers will deliver on Tuesday. One is the economic challenge that must work hard to rein in public spending, assist the Reserve Bank in its battle against inflation, and bring the budget back to balance to ensure taxpayers of tomorrow are not forced to pay the slap-hazard debts being incurred today. The second element is political, with the government attempting to demonstrate that it cares about a new generation of voters as it sets about changing the rules for the most passionate of Australian enthusiasms, housing. The Albanese government is banking on a belief that it can repeat the experience of the broken promise on the Stage 3 tax cuts with a series of new broken promises to tax trusts and cut future benefits for negative gearing for investment property and capital gains taxes across a range of investments. The danger is that the theatrical politics of trying to do something about the high cost of entry for housing will overwhelm the real imperative, which is to cut the size of government and break the long-running cycle of per capita wealth destruction that is being masked by a higher than tolerable level of immigration. Robbing future generations of the ability to accumulate capital wealth is doing them no favours at all. While the full details of what will be contained in the 2026-7 budget will not be known until Dr. Chalmers approaches the dispatch box to give his budget address, there have been enough details leaked to raise concerns. Chief among them is the concession that the budget will remain in structural deficit across the forward estimates. Dr. Chalmers has been at pains to point out there will be savings, including in the out-of-control National Disability Insurance Scheme. Figures released ahead of the budget claim that in 2026-27 budget, deficits will be lower in every year compared to both December's mid-year budget update and what the government inherited in 2022. The improvements are due to a further $63.8 billion in savings and reprioritizations. Dr. Chalmers will claim that for the first time on record, consecutive updates have returned every single dollar of revenue upgrade to the bottom line. These savings are welcome, but must be delivered in practice, not just on paper. And they must not be offset by higher spending in other areas, including in off-balance sheet vehicles dedicated to priority and high-cost indulgences. Dr. Chalmers has made a big deal about improving on the budget position he was left by the Morrison government 2 terms ago. He claims the budget bottom line is $263 billion better than what was inherited by the Albanese government. But this claim fails to recognise the perilous uncertainty of assumptions made at the time of COVID-19. Dr. Chalmers must deal with the facts as they are today. These facts include a rise in government debt and spending, which has contributed to the inflation challenge that has led the RBA to lift interest rates back to the peak of the post-pandemic tightening cycle. But as revealed by the Australian's Matthew Cranston, Dr. Chalmers is planning a working Australian tax offset of about $250 for everyone who earns a wage and pays tax, which will be quickly reclaimed by the government in bracket creep. One thing is clear. The focus of budget deliberations should not be about cost of living handouts that will fuel demand, nor should it be about risky attempts at so-called intergenerational equity that are likely to produce unintended adverse consequences for property markets, renters and investors. The principal budget goals need to be about the growing economic pie through reforms that will improve productivity, encourage investment in productive industries, and lift government revenues from economic growth rather than bracket creep. In dusting off Bill Shorten's 2019 election-losing tax manifesto around negative gearing, capital gains and taxing trusts, Anthony Albanese and Dr. Chalmers are taking a major risk. Clamping down on negative gearing will potentially cost them political capital among the mum and dad investors. Restricting tax concessions to investors who negatively gear new builds and apartments is designed to support the supply of new housing, but could instead entrench a new class of permanent renter. As Judith Sloan writes on Tuesday, negative gearing changes may force the exit of individual investors in real estate to be replaced by large corporations managing large numbers of properties in a hands-off way. The aim of the changes may be to tilt the playing field in favour of first home buyers by discouraging investors, but one problem, Sloan writes, is that many properties attractive to investors are not attractive to homeowners, particularly those with families. More importantly, for the government policies developed on the vibe of tackling a problem, such as intergenerational inequity, that is not properly defined, might easily backfire. Dr. Chalmers has conceded he will fall short of what is required to put the budget back onto the path of a sustained good health. And there is no certainty that the politics on housing won't be judged as too tricky by half by voters who have become accustomed to handouts but might wake to the realisation that it is they who are footing the bill. And that concludes the first editorial on page 12. Follow the budget bottom line, not political theatrics.
5: And the second editorial, US-Iran at stalemate over nukes. Tehran's reign of terror is intensifying with torture executions. Donald Trump's angry rejection of Iran's response to his latest peace proposal as totally unacceptable is understandable. Precise details of Tehran's counter-proposal have yet to be disclosed, but what is known is that agreeing to them would undermine most, if not all, the objectives the US president laid down when he launched the war on February the 28th. Doing so would effectively leave in place the same terrorist regime that has cruelly oppressed Iran and its people for the past 47 years and spread terrorist destruction across the Middle East. The stalemate comes as human rights groups report an upsurge in torture and executions in Tehran, as Iran remains cut off from the global internet and families are too frightened of security forces to speak out. Many are executed after forced confessions on fabricated charges of spying for Israel or corruption on earth. The executions usually begin at the same moment as the dawn azan, call to prayer, which many Iranians increasingly associate with death. Instead of responding constructively to Washington's sensible one-page proposal for a way forward leading to a negotiated end to the damaging conflict in 30 days, Tehran has sought to use the same delaying tactics it did when, for almost 2 years, it procrastinated before signing the deeply flawed JCPOA, or Joint Comprehensive Plan of Action, the so-called Iran nuclear deal with the Obama administration in 2015. Mr. Trump has shown himself unwilling to be similarly indulgent towards Tehran's delaying tactics, nor should he be. I have just read the response from Iran's so-called representatives. I don't like it, he said on Sunday, amid reports Tehran remains unwilling to agree to even the most basic US demands. The US is seeking firm commitment on the fate of Iran's nuclear program and its 450-kilogram of near-weapons-grade enriched uranium stockpile that is a major stumbling block in what hopes there are for an end to the conflict. In its lengthy counter-proposal, submitted through Pakistani mediators, Tehran swept aside most of Washington's key demands, including that it hand over the enriched uranium, according to the Wall Street Journal. The counter-proposals included an emphatic refusal to dismantle its nuclear facilities, but offered to suspend uranium enrichment for a shorter period than the 20 years proposed by the US. Iran has also offered to dilute some of its nuclear stockpile and transfer the rest to a third country. If it receives guarantees, the uranium will be returned to Tehran if negotiations fail or Washington abandons the agreement. On reopening the vital Strait of Hormuz, Iran's counter-proposal offers no more than a gradual reopening of the vital waterway that would coincide with the US lifting its naval blockade. That would be contingent on an end to fighting on all fronts, including Lebanon, despite Israel's urgent need, once and for all to put an end to the threat posed by the Hezbollah terrorists. According to Iran's semi-official Tasnim news agency, the regime is demanding the lifting of all sanctions on Iranian oil sales and an updated replay of Barack Obama's misguided largesse when, to secure the passage of the JCPOA, he facilitated the release of billions of dollars worth of Iran's funds held abroad. These were immediately used to fund the country's Hamas, Hezbollah and Houthi terrorist proxies. Amid leaked commentary from the regime on Sunday that, if Trump is not satisfied with it, our counter-proposal, that is naturally better, Mr. Trump's anger is understandable. On Friday, he and US officials were optimistic about what they thought was an imminent deal with leaders in Tehran. Mr. Trump claimed they were desperate to reach an agreement to end the war. Iran's response suggests otherwise, casting major doubt on whether the stalemate will end anytime soon. That is bad news, not just for Iran's long-suffering people, but for the international community, which wants to see an end to the conflict. The Tehran regime's arrogant response shows it has learned little from the past 72 days of devastation. But that does not mean Mr. Trump should give up on his ultimate goal, preventing Iran from ever getting nuclear weapons. While it remains unfulfilled, there is unlikely to be an end to the crisis in the foreseeable future. And that the second editorial on page 12, US-Iran at stalemate over nukes.
6: We now go to the weather for Tuesday, May the 12th, all around the country. And we begin in Western Australia and move clockwise. In Perth, it will be 27 and sunny. Darwin can expect 34 and partly cloudy. Brisbane will be 24 with showers. Sydney, 23 and showers. Canberra, 19, partly cloudy. In Melbourne, a top of 21 and cloud clearing. Hobart, 17 and partly cloudy. And in Adelaide, it'll be 24 and partly cloudy. Now going back to news on page 4 of The Australian. Blind to Signals of Anti-Semitism by James Dowling. Most Australians don't recognise anti-Semitic tropes, despite years of escalating violence against the Jewish community, the Royal Commission has been told, as Jewish artists detailed boycott campaigns that stunted their careers. Door Foundation Chief Executive Tali Blickblau on Monday outlined how the permissive environment for violence formed after October 7th, 2023, as the Anti-Semitism and Social Cohesion Royal Commission said it would use its second week of hearings to detail the frequency and shifting shape of anti-Semitism. This was bolstered by the stories of musicians Deborah Conway and Joshua Mosher, who were members of a WhatsApp group doxed in February 2024 by anti-Zionist activists and said it hampered their careers in ways they still had not recovered from. Ms. Blickblau said the Door Foundation, a non-profit established in 2024, had found a poor public understanding of anti-Semitism and showed a declining number of Australians were willing to be friends with Jews. She argued for a focus on education about racist tropes to inoculate against the development of anti-Semitic attitudes and made reference to an alleged anti-Semitic incident on Saturday when a parent allegedly shouted slurs at Jewish community leader Alex Rivchin during a children's netball game in Sydney. By the time someone is drawing a swastika on a school or setting fire to a synagogue, it's too late to reach them and to intervene, she said. We need to understand what people are saying before they act and what people are thinking before they speak, and we need to intervene early. Ms. Blickblau, a former Intelligence and New South Wales Crime Commission official, argued anti-Semitism was driven by overlapping ideologies. Radical Islam, the extreme far right, racial movements, conspiratorial ideologies and activist elements of the contemporary far left. Protests after October 7th set the tone for a permissive environment in which glorifying violence was accepted and permissible, she said. Evidence suggests it had been rising for at least a decade, along with the rise of political and conspiratorial movements and social media, she said. But what changed on the 7th of October was the speed and scale at which it took hold. The Executive Council of Australian Jury's Research Director, Julie Nathan, said her organisation had recorded a fivefold rise in anti-Semitism over the same period. She believed it was likely an underestimation and said catching the full scope of online anti-Semitic remarks from Australian users would be equivalent to trying to count the stars. Moshe, a saxophonist once belonging to a Melbournean hip-hop R&B group, said the impact of the 2024 doxing was instant. He was kicked from his band and his wife's business was targeted. Moshe joined the WhatsApp group in November 2023. It was set up to support Jewish artists facing hostility, and his remarks in it became part of leaked chat logs. Moshe said his career had not rebounded since. "I've lost countless performance opportunities," he said. "I feel like I'm being held to a very different standard, and I'm no longer celebrated in the way that I was prior to the doxing." Moshe said his wife's store received a threatening voicemail. The caller said, "You racist MFs, better keep watching your MFing back. All of us know where you are now," basically. That message was accompanied with a photo of our son that was taken somewhere on social media, he said. The front of the store was covered in boycott stickers and it was vandalized on numerous occasions. "I was feeling extremely anxious, devastated, feeling like my life was starting to unravel," he said. "I was fearing for my safety. I struggled to sleep." Conway said she had effectively doxed myself, but it was magnified inadvertently, she said, by Anthony Albanese invoking her by name. "I was an out-there Zionist and an out-there Jew. I hadn't hidden anything," she said. "The Prime Minister mentioned my name several times, perhaps because he was so shocked that someone within the coterie of the arts world that he was aware of, that he knew, maybe he'd grown up with my music or whatever, was being subjected to this kind of behaviour. But that was kind of like a doxing in itself, because he mentioned my name so many times in so many various interviews." One venue, she said, was targeted from the moment it advertised her show. People had actually turned up to the venue and had protested, not at our show, but someone else's show. They then threatened to turn up more often if they weren't going to pull the show, Conway said. So they pulled it. I don't blame them. I would too. An anonymous witness, identified as ABD, said Australia had failed to prevent the importing of the war after her 15-year-old son told the commission he had been called a filthy penny sniffer and a rabid, filthy, rotten, gut-wrenching, grotesque rabbi, yarmulke-wearing, bank-owning, iron-doming, Hashem-following Jew by schoolmates. And that article from page four was blind to signals of anti-Semitism.
0: Oh, on a lighter note, on page five, part projection, part protection, all Tony. Now, it's Fashion Week until Friday, May the 15th, so you can see where we're heading. This article is from Annie Brown. Tony Mataszewski's return to Australia Fashion Week after a 10-year absence was always going to be significant. The lauded Australian designer who founded his brand 27 years ago says it felt like the right time to come back to the event, in part because he is still here, letting his imagination run free and creating clothes that make women feel both beautiful and protected. His return aligns with the 30-year anniversary of Fashion Week and the event's new home at the Museum of Contemporary Art in Sydney. Following the show, after first kissing his proud mum hello, Mataszewski spoke of the importance of finding wonder and beauty in a world in which it can be lacking. "I think it's important to remain creative and to push ideas regardless of wearability. I think we all get caught up in everything, seeing, being hyper-real and HD, all these things, and I'm like, can I just dream? Dreaming is really important and special," he says. This collection was indeed something of a return to the dreams he had when he first started out in the industry. "I want to feel like it's who I imagined my Mataszewski woman was when I first started working on her. It's all these things which kind of seem irrelevant these days. She's elegant, she's sophisticated, she's romanticised, she's feminine, she's extraordinary. That was the woman I kept dreaming to create in my mind as a young designer. The collection that Matuszewski showed at the Collider Building in Sydney's Haymarket offered thoughtful explorations on form and function and the importance of beauty. Opened by supermodel Gemma Ward in soft and sculptural layers of soft neutral hues, there were swathes of sheer organza that undulated around the body and fringing that danced as the models walked. Extravagant gowns with sculptural, almost breastplate-like detail and tiers of black threaded with shimmer were tempered with draped layers of tulle and textures in embellished turtleneck detail. What has not changed in the almost 30 years since Matuszewski started his brand is the way he wants women to feel in his clothes. For me, there is always that sense that I'm creating the shield that she feels protected in, and she feels like she can kind of conquer whatever she needs to, he says. For Alex Schumann, chief executive Carla Zampatti and son of the brand's eponymous founder, the 30-year-old anniversary of Australian Fashion Week felt extra potent. We're the only brand that showed in the first year that's actually showing this year. So I'm very proud that we have had a very long and proud history with Fashion Week, he says. With Australian Fashion Week, I think we've come back to our roots, which is to

0: Patty show, titled Reflections, was intended as a moment for the brand to reflect on past, present and future. Held in front of the Park Hyatt Hotel on Sydney Harbour, the show was indeed a reflection on the brand then and now. Signatures such as good tailoring and a hefty dose of glamour in gold blouses, feather trims and beaded gowns were a little saucier. These included cropped silhouettes and backless dresses for making an exit. It speaks to the younger client, Schumann says, that the brand is attracting. Though he points out that when Queen Mary wore Carla Zampatti on her recent trip down, they were deluged with interest. Gabriel Pereira, co-founder and creative director of Bear Park, marked her fifth year of her minimalist-focused brand with a chic show in the Yalamundi rooms at the Opera House. I think Australian fashion is in a really strong place internationally right now, she said. That concludes Annie Brown's article on page 5, Part Projection, Part Protection, All Tony.
1: And we're staying on page 5 for an article by Scott Goulan, Gout Girls Be Warned, The Coach Is Watching. Fame brings with it attention, but for those thinking about getting up close and personal with Gout, they will have to win over his coach first. The dynamic between Australia's sprint sensation and his 60-something coach, Di Shepherd, has been highlighted on the most watched news program in the US, 60 Minutes. More than 8.3 million Americans watched a segment dedicated to the 18-year-old Queenslander, with the CBS flagship show interviewing Gout several times over the past 6 months for the special. Much of the focus was on Gout's relationship with Shepherd, who discovered him in the schoolyard at Ipswich Grammar and told him straight away he'd win Olympic gold. It's a pretty crazy dynamic when you think about it. The old white lady and a young black kid, you know. It's a crazy dynamic, Gout said. But turns out it works perfectly, and I wouldn't have it any other way. Our personalities kind of filter off each other. We're all on the same level, and we're all learning. Shepherd says she doesn't like the attention that comes with her role with one of the most exciting athletes Australia has seen in a long time, and is happy to play bad cop when it comes to protecting the teenager. I don't like the attention. It's not my cup of tea. Gout handles it totally different to me. But good cop, bad cop, Shepherd said. She then adds a warning to girls contemplating fluttering their eyelids at Gout. I think the only time we'll have trouble is if it's a girl that I don't like. And what happens if the girlfriend doesn't meet the coach's approval? I'd go to Mum and go, yeah, she's got to go, Shepherd said. Despite his performance at last year's national titles in Sydney, when he ran an incredible 19.67 seconds for the 200 metres, the pair are playing the long game with the 2032 Brisbane Olympics the main goal. It's crazy to think about how you want to run as fast as possible, but you don't want to overload too much when you're a teenager, because then that messes up the rest of your career, Gout said. Like, you know, you got all the time in the world. This is what I was pretty much put onto this earth to do, and that's what I'm doing. And that article from page 5, Gout Girls Be Warned, The Coach Is Watching.
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3: And from the Adelaide studios, we extend a warm welcome to listeners from Darwin, Perth, Melbourne, regional Victoria and southern New South Wales. We're turning now to the Australian Financial Review and front page article, CSL Earnings Forecast Spooks Investors, by Michael Smith, Joanne Tran and Gus McCubbing. This is flagged on page 1 and appears in full on pages 15 and 18. CSL has lost the trust of major investors after slashing earnings forecasts reaffirmed 3 months ago and announcing one of the biggest write-downs in Australian corporate history as the healthcare giant clears the decks for the departure of longtime chairman Brian McNamee next year. Almost $10 billion was wiped from CSL's value after it outlined impairments largely related to its Vifor kidney treatment subsidiary, acquired in 2022 for $16.4 billion and warned of a range of problems hurting profits. Analysts described the lower earnings forecasts as a kitchen sink downgrade. Despite shares hitting levels they last traded at in 2016 and the $5 billion US dollar or $7 billion impairment outlined on Monday, CSL Interim Chief Executive Gordon Naylor said the company was in pretty good shape. "That might sound a little contrarian, but it's true," he said, "watching the company from afar as a shareholder, and it has been with dismay. Having gotten here now and having a good look under the bonnet, the people are good, the culture is positive, they understand what needs to be done. It is a little better than I had hoped for." CSL blamed the latest earnings downgrade, which came just 3 months after it reaffirmed guidance, on excess inventory for its immunoglobulin business in the United States, price declines for albumin, a protein in blood plasma, in China, and a war that had halted sales into Iran. CSL admitted it expected profit margins to decline in the core blood plasma business, was uncertain about the level of price competition, and did not know who would lead the company when Naylor steps down within a year. Naylor, who disappointed some shareholders by ruling himself out as a possible permanent chief executive, said he did not expect any more nasty surprises despite a horror 12 months, which have included two profit downgrades, the sacking of former boss Paul McKenzie, and a ditched plan to spin off its vaccines unit, Sequeris, after US vaccination rates plunged. CSL announced $1.5 billion US of write-downs earlier this year. But major investors who have watched the company's market capitalization contract from $100 billion 2 years ago to $48 billion on Monday, the stock fell 16% to $100.75, are increasingly impatient. The trading update also highlighted that gross margin is under a lot of pressure, which is a concern because if you'd listened to the CSL story for the last 2 years, it was about improving gross margin, getting more efficiency and yield through the plants to try and offset some of the inflation build-up during COVID, said Airlie Funds Management's Ray David. We're now on page 18. Alan Gray portfolio analyst Suhas Nayak said, "Part of the concern here is that some of its fixed assets are being written down as well. It's not just acquisition-related intangibles, it seems, which is concerning." CSL's latest impairments, one of the biggest in decades and smaller only than big write-downs made by BHP and Rio Tinto on their international oil, gas and coal assets in the past 2 decades, will cover the next 2 financial years because of uncertainty about pricing competition. "We need to do further analysis. The drivers of those impairments may not be fully clear when we close accounts in June 2026, CSL Chief Financial Officer Ken Lim told analysts on a call convened on Monday morning. CSL told investors it expected revenues to fall 2% to $15.2 billion and profit to decline 4% to $3.1 billion. This compares to market forecasts of $15.8 billion and $3.35 billion, respectively. The latest setback follows a shock downgrade by hearing implant giant Cochlear last month, contributing to growing investor nervousness around the country's largest healthcare companies, which have traditionally been seen as reliable growth engines and are staple investments in the superannuation funds of many workers. Before the announcement, CSL shares were already weak as competitive pressures in the group's core blood plasma business and falling vaccine rates in the US have hurt earnings. In February, CSL posted an 81% fall in half-year profit to $400 million. The downgrade is the latest blow for CSL shareholders who were already running out of patience, a concession made by McNamee, the company's chairman and a former long-serving chief executive. When asked if McNamee would step down earlier than expected following the write-down, Naylor said, "There is an active process going on with the board to think about chair succession, as you would expect." Evans and Partners analyst Sasha Crean said, "It's tempting to see this as the kitchen sink downgrade, but CSL's continued lack of visibility over the immunoglobulin channel is concerning." Spanish competitor Grifols continues to win share versus CSL, although some of this growth may still be the result of contract wins in the previous corresponding period. CSL also announced that Chief Commercial Officer Andy Schmeltz had decided to retire. He'll be replaced on July 1 by Diego Sacristan, who has most recently led CSL Behring's US operations. Naylor did not rule out de-merging Seqirus, but said that was not currently on the table. He admitted CSL had lost share to competitors, particularly in its core blood plasma business. CSL is the third largest player by volume in the US. The challenge is whether CSL has continued to compete effectively. The decline over time also suggests we are not as good as we were, Naylor said. That was CSL earnings forecast spooks investors from pages 1, 15 and 18.
0: Right, our next story was flagged on page 1, but printed out in full on page 5. It's calls for Wells to stand down over expenses claim. The writer is political correspondent Ronald Mizen. South Australian Labor Minister Chris Picton has declined to corroborate Annika Wells' claim she held an official meeting with him on the same night she attended his wife's birthday party, sparking coalition calls for the communications minister to be stood down. Wells told an independent parliamentary expenses authority audit of her travel expenses that a meeting scheduled with Picton earlier on Saturday, June 7, 2025, did not go ahead, and she instead held a sideline meeting during a function later that evening. She said the parliamentary business concluded at 7:45 p.m., which IPEA then cited as a reasonable excuse for Wells to remain overnight and travel back to Brisbane the next morning. But Picton declined to answer 8 questions from the Australian Financial Review about whether the meeting occurred and whether the function Wells referred to was his wife's 40th birthday party. He also declined to say if he had spoken to Wells about the event since news of it broke last December. A South Australian government spokesman responded that Minister Picton regularly engages with federal ministers on key issues. After being contacted again once the story was published, the spokesman said there was nothing else to add on the record. Coalition spokesman on matters relating to political expenses, James McGrath, said Picton's failure to corroborate Wells' claims was a glaring omission. If Minister Wells has been caught out lying to the Independent Parliamentary Expenses Authority, that is an egregious breach of the Ministerial Code of Conduct, he said. The Prime Minister must take action and stand his minister down, or he is just as complicit in this scandal. Coalition Communications spokeswoman Sarah Henderson said a meeting on the sidelines of a birthday party over a glass of champagne did not pass the pub test. It defies belief that she was holding an official ministerial meeting at a birthday party on a Saturday night, Henderson said. When questions were put to the Prime Minister, a government spokesman said all of Wells' trips were scrutinised by the Expenses Authority. IPEA is completely independent and we respect their process and findings, the spokesman said. Wells was embroiled in an expenses scandal in December after revelations she spent $95,000 on a trip to New York to spruik Labour's under 16 social media ban at the United Nations General Assembly, and after the Financial Review revealed she had billed taxpayers for the Adelaide trip. Following a five-month audit of Wells' travel, IPEA ordered the minister to repay $8,093 in wrongly claimed expenses and $2,023 in penalties. But Wells avoided having to pay $3,681 for travel to Adelaide, which included attending a friend's 40th birthday at a city venue called The Jade, after IPEA determined the dominant person purpose of the trip was official duties. Wells has refused to answer questions about the trip, including whether the official meeting with Picton was on the sidelines of the birthday party and whether three other official meetings in Adelaide were scheduled before or after she was invited to the party. Prime Minister Anthony Albanese defended Wells on Friday and dismissed questions about whether she should resign, saying the minister had repaid the money as was appropriate. Treasurer Jim Chalmers on Sunday also defended his colleague, saying as far as he was concerned, that matter has now been resolved. For politicians to be allowed to bill taxpayers, the dominant person must be for official and parliamentary duties. Based on the documents published as part of the audit of Wells Travel, IPEA only asked Wells to confirm that the dominant purpose of her trips was for parliamentary duties and to list official meetings. It did not appear to ask her to list all the events she had while travelling on the taxpayer's dime. Geoffrey Watson, SC, a former counsel assisting the New South Wales Independent Commission Against Corruption, said IPEA's problem was that, despite its name, it was not really independent in the same way other integrity bodies were, and it was rather, quote, toothless. It always takes the politician's word at face values. It never carries out an exacting analysis of the kind of detail you would expect if you were going to justify, in some cases, large and surprising expenditure, and whether the dominant person was a public purpose, Watson said. Travel records and Wells' official travel diary showed she travelled from Brisbane to Adelaide on Friday, June 6, 2025, and returned on Sunday, June the 8th. The birthday party was held on Saturday, June the 7th. And that concludes Ronald Mizen's article on page 5, Calls for Wells to Stand Down Over Expenses Claim.
4: We move now to the Financial Review's editorial, which is on page 30. CSL may need a quick transfusion of fresh blood. When corporate giants stumble, the fallout, along with the scrutiny, is inevitably outsized. That is the situation Australia's once seemingly impregnable global medical science powerhouse now finds itself in. Monday's $7 billion write-off of CSL's assets in its V4 kidney and iron deficiency subsidiary is one of the largest in Australian corporate history, certainly for a company outside the resources sector. The latest instalment of bad financial news caps off a horror year of earnings and revenue downgrades, including an 81% fall in half-year profits in February that prompted the abrupt departure of Chief Executive Paul McKenzie. On the face of it, CSL's crash is a story of investors dumping a former market darling for mishandling industry and operational headwinds. But there is also a hint of CSL falling victim to hubris and complacency. The Melbourne-based company has delivered stellar returns since it listed on the ASX in 1994. I've seen the company slow down a bit, said Chief Financial Officer Ken Lim in March when explaining the rationale for the restructure that involved a cost-cutting drive, including 3,000 job losses, the consolidation of its international medical and research network, and the establishment of a single committee responsible for all R&D decisions. The strategic reset also raises important governance questions about board composition. It is fair to ask whether CSL Chair Brian McNamee, who has spent all but five of the past 36 years at the company, stayed at the company for too long. The McNamee era is coming to a close one way or another. He will not stand for re-election when his term ends at the CSL annual meeting in October 2027. But his recent stewardship suggests he may not have been the right person to return the company to a growth and innovation mindset. It's a conclusion the Australian Financial Review reaches with reluctance. For most of his career, McNamee has created shareholder value at significant scale. Indeed, he deserves much of the credit for its rise into a generational company, which appeared improbable at the start. The former Commonwealth Serum Laboratories, which produced drugs and vaccines for the Department of Health, was among the least prominent privatisations of government-owned enterprises in the 1990s, alongside the Commonwealth Bank, Qantas and Telstra. Since listing on the ASX at an initial price of $2.30, CSL's share price growth has far exceeded that of its peer privatisations. Aggressive global expansion through the acquisition of overseas medical science businesses laid the foundations for CSL's emergence as the world-leading producer of plasma products. That strategy was conceived and executed under the leadership of McNamee, then 33, who was appointed chief executive in 1990 and remained in charge for the next 23 years. Having returned to the business as chairman in 2018, he is now responsible for turning around CSL's fortunes. Meanwhile, former CSL senior executive Gordon Naylor has been brought back as interim chief executive. All this adds to the decidedly old guard look of CSL's leadership, responsible for overseeing a clearly needed transformation. Based on his record as the dominant figure in CSL's history, McNamee has been given the benefit of the doubt when questions arose about who was the best equipped to help restore the company to what it was when in its pomp. Yet investor trust has been severely damaged by the missteps of the past year. Against this backdrop, it's an unequivocally good thing that he will step down by October next year at the latest. Were the company not in the market for a new boss, there would be a strong argument to bring the date forward. McNamee himself has acknowledged that analysts and investors have run out of patience with the slow recovery. The bottom line is that CSL's market cap has fallen from $150 billion to less than $50 billion over the past 2 years. It's a great shame that investors are now wondering whether McNamee overstayed his welcome at the company that his blood, sweat and tears helped build into an Australian biotech phenomenon. And that, the editorial from page 30, CSL may need a quick transfusion of fresh blood.
3: Another front page story from the Australian Financial Review will be read in two parts. CGT hit among world's highest. Tax rates on capital gains could top rankings if government overhauls indexation system in budget, by John Kehoe, economics editor. Australians will pay among the highest tax rates in the world on capital gains from property, shares and other investments if the Albanese government axes the 50% discount in Tuesday's federal budget, as expected. Investors making gains from fast-growing businesses will face tax rates of between 33% and 47% if Labor reverts to inflation indexation for capital gains, according to analysis for the Australian Financial Review. Economists and entrepreneurs warned that abandoning the 50% discount for gains from private businesses and shares in listed companies would deter investment, hurt innovation, and undermine the government's goal to revive productivity. Where it really starts to bite is for higher returns, said former Reserve Bank of Australia economist Christian Gillitzer, who conducted the analysis. If you invest in something that is quite risky, like startups and venture capital, that has a potential high return, then the new indexation method is going to take away a lot of the gains. The effect would be amplified by the government sharing in the upside of big profits from successful businesses, as well as any capital losses not receiving an immediate tax refund. Chalmers has touted the mooted overhaul of the CGT regime, which breaks the government's pre-election promise not to change property taxes, as helping young people get into the housing market. Prime Minister Anthony Albanese on Monday defended the government's backflip, arguing the housing affordability challenge was entrenched for young people. Many people have had another year of missing out at auctions, of renting and paying someone else's mortgage, and too many young people are close to giving up on the opportunity of owning their own home. But small businesses, venture capitalists and startups who often compensate staff through shares are incensed that the changes are expected to apply beyond residential property to all asset classes. Economist Dimitri Berstein said CGT discussion had been hijacked by concerns about housing affordability, but it applies much more widely. We're now on page 4. It applies to shares, to farms, to small business and to capital investments more broadly. And at the same time the government is talking about encouraging investment as a tool of productivity, it is talking about increasing the cost of investing and decreasing the returns on capital. The average CGT rate among developed economies in the Organisation for Economic Cooperation and Development is about 19%. The current maximum capital gains tax rate in Australia for assets held longer than 12 months is 23.5%, half the 47% top marginal rate for people earning more than $190,000. Under a switch to inflation indexation, analysis by Galitzer shows that an investor in a business earning a 9% capital gain a year, excluding dividend payments, would pay an effective tax rate of between 33.9% and 37.4% for a stake they held for between 1 year and 10 years. Investments in higher returning companies would likely face an effective tax rate in the 40% range, with a maximum rate of up to 47% for startup founders.
0: In contrast, an investor in a company growing modestly at around the S&P, that's, something in poor.
5: Standard and poor, right.
0: ASX, that's what I was fussed about. 200 index average of 5% a year, excluding dividends, would face an effective CGT rate of between 23.5% and 26.1%, only marginally higher than the existing 23.5% maximum. For the ordinary investor, putting money in an index fund and holding it for a long time, it's going to be higher tax, but not dramatically so, said Gillitzer, who is now an economics lecturer at the University of Sydney. Australia would have one of the highest CGT rate in the world if the government adopts the inflation indexation model. New Zealand and Singapore do not impose CGT on profits made from the sale of assets such as shares, businesses and property. The top CGT rates in other comparable economies are 23.8% in the United States, 24% in the United Kingdom, 26.4% in Germany, 27% in Canada, 33% in Ireland, 34% in France, 36% in the Netherlands, and 42% in Denmark. Challenger chief economist Jonathan Kearns said inflation indexation typically results in higher taxation of capital gains and would encourage investors to shift toward income stocks paying higher dividends and stay away from high capital growth stocks. While investors will likely pay more tax under indexation in a period of high inflation, there is some comfort that it provides more insulation from inflation shocks, Kearns said. Leverage can reduce income and increase capital gains on a portfolio, so it will be relatively less advantageous under a regime that taxes capital gains more aggressively. Chalmers last week spoke of his desire to fix the preferential tax treatment of assets over labour income earned by working people. But Borstein said capital should receive preferential taxation treatment. It encourages business formation and investment, key drivers of productivity and economic growth, he said. It is not good enough to just compensate for inflation. Gillitzer said inflation indexation for capital gains would create an asymmetry between how the government taxed gains and treated losses from investments. Capital losses can only be carried forward against any future capital gains, which erode due to inflation and the time value of money. It changes the incentive to invest and take risks, because if you make a big gain, the government takes a lot of it. But if you make a loss, you can't immediately use those credits, Gillitzer said. Australian National University economist Ashley Craig said switching to inflation indexation was largely positive, but not perfect. It's not clear-cut, because this mostly raises tax rates on savings, and there are sensible arguments that tax rates on savings should be lower, he said. What I'm sure of, though, is that 50% discount is a very crude way of adjusting for inflation, and this indexation does a much better job. It is better at targeting the ability to pay, fairer and more efficient for any given tax rate. Financial Services Council Chief Executive Blake Briggs said he would be concerned if the 50% CGT discount was removed for investment in managed funds and shares. For many people in their 20s and 30s, shares and managed funds are an important pathway to build financial security outside of compulsory superannuation and an increasingly unaffordable housing market. We encourage the government to incentivize aspiration and wealth creation for young Australians, consistent with their objective of implementing tax changes that are targeted at reducing inequity in the housing market. And that concludes the article by John Keogh on pages 1-4, CGT hit among the world's highest.
4: And from page 1, Great Australian Dream May Become a Terrible Nightmare. This is by Lisa Allen and Ben Wilmot. The federal government's shake-up of negative gearing and capital gains tax rules could make it harder to get new projects off the ground, because some of the industry's most loyal investors will retire their capital, developers say. Although the tax changes have been designed to favour new projects over existing properties, the sensitivities are around the effect on pre-sales at a time when the market is being crunched by higher interest rates and rising construction costs. Builder and developer Eddie Duahy, managing director of CROs, said Labor's proposed negative gearing changes would narrow the investor field. That's another consumer in the industry gone. That's another customer that has left our industry. The investor market was very strong, he said. We need pre-sales of our apartments for our development to kick ahead. Without pre-sales, there will be no action. The whole industry is cutthroat. 35 to 40% of each apartment sale is already taken out by government as fees and charges. What's happened to the Great Australian Dream? Property investors who may benefit from grandfathering provisions that protect their positions in the short term could be thumped when they exit. And that from page 1, Great Australian Dream May Become a Terrible Nightmare.
0: And that concludes our readings from the Australian and the Financial Review for Tuesday, May the 12th. I'm Jenny Dyster, and reading with me today were Shelley Gage Brown and Richard Conn. Our editors today were me and Bronwyn Amos, and I was your panel operator. 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

Hello everyone and welcome to Woman's Day. My name is Annette Snars and it's great to be with you once again. I hope you're enjoying this lovely autumn weather which just seems to keep on going. Cool nights, cool mornings and refreshing days. Just lovely. Well, today I hope you've got 30 minutes to spare. We'll be browsing the pages of the Woman's Day. The edition is dated the 4th of May 2026. Lots to get through, so let's get cracking. In royal news, the family reunion off. The king's too busy to see his grandkids and Harry's fuming. It's set to be a defining moment in King Charles's reign if he manages to pull off his visit to the US to meet with President Donald Trump and repair the fractured relationship between the UK and the US amid the tensions of the ongoing Iran war. But closer to home, there's another special high-stakes relationship that's also in desperate need of repair, the one with his son Prince Harry and grandchildren Prince Archie and Princess Lilibet. With the King and Queen due in the US this week for a four-day state visit, taking in Washington, D.C., New York, and Virginia, royal sources say Charles is foregoing seeing his son after Harry's recent quasi-royal tour of Australia. Insiders say the 77-year-old monarch was unimpressed by the tour, which ripped up the infamous 2020 Sandringham Summit Agreement. The late Queen Elizabeth deemed then there could be no half in, half out when Meghan and Harry quit royal life in the UK to relocate to Montecito, California, in what became known as Megxit. Adding insult to injury, Charles is unhappy with a series of pointed remarks Harry, 41, made about royal life while in Oz. During a speech at the InterEdge Summit in Melbourne, where tickets sold for up to $2,400 per person, the Duke of Sussex revealed he never wanted to be a working royal, linking his reluctance to the death of his mother, Princess Diana. After my mum died, just before my 13th birthday, I was like, I don't want this job. I don't want this role, he told the crowd. Wherever this is headed, I don't like it. It killed my mum and I was very much against it. He also said at another Melbourne event for charity Movember that he wanted his parenting approach to be an upgrade on his father's and credited therapy with helping him to cleanse himself of the past. According to Royal Insiders, the comments rankled Charles and any planned reunion is now off the cards. Harry can't wrap his head around the fact that his children's grandfather is going to be on the same turf and he can't take even a half day out of his schedule to see them. It's impossible for him not to take this personally. His heart is literally breaking for them, the source says. Harry knows the stakes are high for the US and UK on this trip, but in his mind, that makes it even more urgent that they see their granddad. What if the war escalates and travel becomes impossible? It's been almost 4 years since he's seen them, which Harry wants to change. He may regret it, but he told Charles that not seeing Archie and Lilibet on this trip will be a red line. It will seal the deal on the breakdown of their relationship, and there won't be any going back. It may be the last chance Charles ever gets to see them, says the source of Harry's desperate move. Charles doesn't take kindly to ultimatums, and he's given him more than a few. He was considering a slight detour to California after the White House dinner, but not after Harry and Meghan's cash-grab Australian tour. He's in the middle of peacemaking between two countries and can't risk being dragged into their drama. Meanwhile, Fergie found after 213 days and her tell-all threat. For 7 months, Sarah Ferguson has evaded the prying eyes of the world, absconding from royal life on the run around Europe. But the disgraced former Duchess, 66, resurfaced last week, and in true Fergie style, she was camped out at the $4,000 a night Mehrlife Health Clinic in Austria. Known for its eccentric weight loss programs, which include chewing training, where you learn to chew every bite of food 40 to 60 times, it's popular with the super rich and models. Fergie's cousin,
Martin Barrantes confirmed to the Daily Mail that she's well but going through a difficult moment, and sources tell Woman's Day she's emerged from her self-imposed exile, ready for an explosive and lucrative tell-all. Sarah's furious at what's happened to her life, says the insider. She wanted to tell her side of her association with Epstein and what she knew about Andrews. She's got a lot to tell. She and Andrew had an open arrangement, so if she goes down, they all go down. She's been diligent about holding on to evidence. Sarah's going to become a real thorn in the crown for Charles, William, and Andrew. TV offers have begun flooding in, with one US bid worth reportedly $2.5 million for Fergie to spill all about Andrew's involvement with Epstein. In TV news, Emily Seebohm, I had serious mum guilt during SAS. It was out of the pool and into the camo for the retired Olympic swimmer. When SAS Australia came knocking on Emily Seebohm's front door, she initially turned it down. But now the former Olympic swimmer is ready to tackle any challenge thrown her way in the desert. When they asked me a second time, I was like, hell yeah, I knew I was ready for it. Emily tells Woman's Day ahead of SAS Australia versus England airing. The hardest thing for me wasn't anything mental or physical. It was being away from my son and not having any contact with him. Under the command of the show's chief instructor, Mark Billy Billingham, Emily and 13 other celebrities from Australia and the UK were tested to their absolute physical and mental limits with high-stress challenges, all while living in the harsh Moroccan desert. While many would be intimidated by the challenges on the show, which are based on real Special Forces selection exercises, Emily was excited to see what she could accomplish. I honestly think SAS was easier for me to do than I'm a celeb, Emily, 33, laughs. With SAS, you're doing a challenge every day, whereas in the jungle, if you're not taken out for a challenge, you're just sitting around in camp, which is quite boring. At one point, I even thought about eating dirt because I was so bored. As for her fellow recruits, Emily says they're an extremely supportive bunch that always lent a helping hand when the going got tough. She even struck up a friendship with some of the contestants from the UK. I don't know how, but I got added to a group chat with all the UK recruits and we chat a lot in there, Emily tells. Gabby Allen and I talk quite a bit, and she's spoken about coming over to Australia at some point, so we'll definitely be catching up when she does. Now back at home, Emily is thrilled to be reunited with 2-year-old Samson. When I got home, he was not that interested in me and it took a little while for him to come good again, she says. After that, he was like, Mummy, don't go anywhere. When any mum tries to do something, there's always some serious mum's guilt. But despite Samson's frosty reception, Emily shares it's now business as usual with gymnastics classes, swimming and music classes. But Emily, her partner Brandon Corst, and Samson love to have fun together too. If you ask Samson what his favourite family activity is, it's going to Dreamworld to see the Wiggles, says Emily. And Samson loves spending time with Brandon when he's not around. Samson always asking, where's B? While she's already survived SAS in the jungle, Emily reveals she'd love to go on The Amazing Race or Dancing with the Stars. Unless I can do air fryer or microwave meals, then MasterChef is off the table, Emily laughs. I always said I'd do The Amazing Race with my dad, but his patience has gotten a lot shorter, and I don't know how much they could air because everything would be F this and F that. In celebrity news, Charlize's heartbreak. The night mum shot my dad. The actress was 15 when her mum killed her dad in self-defence. Charlize Theron has spoken out about one of the most terrifying nights of her life, the night her mother killed her father in self-defence. The actress, now 50, opened up to the New York Times about the horrifying night in 1991, where following an evening at her uncle's home, her drunken father Charles returned to their house in a fit of rage. He began shooting through the door at Charlize, then 15, and her mother Gerda, who were bunkered down in a bedroom.
Gerda had previously run to the safe to grab her own gun, knowing trouble was likely. He was in a state where he just spiraled, Charlize recalls. It was very clear he was going to kill us. While Charles was busy trying to find another weapon, Gerda walked up to him and shot him dead. Despite the violence, Charlize says she was sent to school with no big conversation or breakdown, just the message that life goes on. Meanwhile, Gerda was never charged and the shooting was ruled self-defense. Charlize says she is no longer haunted by what happened and hopes talking about it openly will help others feel less isolated. I think these things should be talked about because it makes other people not feel alone, she says. You're listening to Woman's Day on the Radio Reading Network of Australia. And we return with Audrey Hepburn's Secret Life as a War Spy. The iconic star's son opens up about her life as a secret war spy, Hollywood great, and doting mother. The world has known her face and her name since the 1950s, when she became one of Hollywood's most iconic actresses of all time. But away from the cameras, few knew the real Audrey Hepburn, the charming leading lady of classic films Roman Holiday, My Fair Lady, and Breakfast at Tiffany's. Her eldest son, Sean Hepburn Ferrer, was one of those few lucky people, and in his new biography, Intimate Audrey, he shares her magic and her personal heartaches with the rest of the world. While her fans fondly remember her as one of the golden era's brightest stars, he knew her as a normal mum. One of the greatest gifts she gave me and subsequently my brother Luca was not letting us grow up in that environment. She really gave up Hollywood to be a full-time mum in a country home, making jams and fetching us at school, Sean, 65, says. She was a mum who went through the war, who suffered, who knew the value of work, of a dollar, and made you finish your plate. Audrey's journey to stardom is more than an ordinary rags-to-riches story. As a schoolgirl in Nazi-occupied Netherlands, she saw unspeakable horrors during World War II, a traumatic time her son describes as her early years of hardship and heartbreak. Sean reveals that the war contributed to his famous mother's upright pose. During an air raid, a piece of shrapnel landed in her neck and permanently caused the restriction. What she never told anyone until a few years before her death was that a small piece of shrapnel embedded itself in her neck, Sean writes. She confided to a friend, "It left me so I can't bend my neck in the way other people can. Promise not to tell anyone as long as I'm alive." In a storyline that reads straight from an action film, Audrey bravely became a spy for the Dutch resistance. By the time Holland was liberated, she had seen men executed before her eyes, Sean writes. She had risked her life over and over again by working for the resistance. It's hard to believe that just a few years later, ballet-trained Audrey had made her mark in the movies and won an Oscar for her breakout role in Roman Holiday. However, despite the industry accolades, Sean insists the professional role she cherished most was serving as a UNICEF goodwill ambassador until her death in 1993. She always talked about her UNICEF years as her second and most important career. I think all of it was very meaningful to her in the sense that she really took it seriously, he said of her humanitarian missions, which took her to Ethiopia, Venezuela, Vietnam, and many other countries. She wasn't just a celebrity who showed up and was given a memo. Though she knew great success in her working life, her love life was in tatters. After divorcing Sean's actor dad, Mel Ferrer, she fell for Italian psychiatrist Andrea Dotti, and they married in 1969. She suffered a series of miscarriages before welcoming son Luca, but it was Andrea's promiscuous ways that eventually led to her accidental overdose of sleeping tablets and their divorce. Sitting me down, my mother said, "I know what this looks like, Sean, but please try to understand. I was in so much pain that I desperately wanted to knock myself out," he writes. "I overdid it with the Mogadon, that's all. I've been hurting too much and it needed to stop. I'm so dreadfully sorry.
I never meant to take my life. Recollecting his time with Audrey right until the very end, Sean documents saying farewell to his beloved mother at La Paisible, her home in Switzerland, and the outpouring of love from the public. The actress passed away at the age of 63 from a rare form of abdominal cancer. The effect she had on people really hit us when we carried her coffin from the church to her grave, gazing in wonder at all the people crowded at the roadside or standing like silent sentinels in the vineyards, weeping openly, he writes. That was an extraordinary sight. Making news, Simon Patterson, his side of the story. The mushroom murderer's estranged husband is penning a tell-all memoir. He was gagged in court from sharing all the gruesome details of his time married to murderer Erin Patterson. But as the heinous killer remains locked up in the Dame Phyllis Frost Centre for killing three relatives, her estranged husband Simon Patterson will finally have his say in a tell-all memoir that could net him $1 million. He will allow his story to be told through the book, and that's how he wants his words to be heard, Simon's spokesperson Jessica O'Donnell told The Guardian. I would imagine there will be a lot of people who would like to understand Simon's point of view. Details of the memoir and publisher will be revealed in the coming weeks, but Simon, who criticised the media intrusion into his private life during the case, won't be communicating at any point in time. A publishing insider tells Woman's Day Simon could net a huge payday. This announcement is probably a way to throw a line out and get a publisher on board, says the source. Some of the biggest stories over the last 5 years may have had an advance of close to $1 million, but I don't think he has the profile compared to those stories. Last July, Patterson, 50, was found guilty of killing Simon's parents, Don and Gail Patterson, Gail's sister Heather Wilkinson, and attempting to murder Heather's husband Ian Wilkinson. She famously served them individual beef Wellingtons laced with death cap mushrooms after luring them to a family lunch at her home in Leongatha, Victoria, in July 2023. In September, Patterson was sentenced to life in prison with a non-parole period of 33 years, which she is appealing. While the memoir marks the first time Simon will publicly tell his side of the story, he's previously expressed frustration at not being able to talk about the four attempted murder charges relating to himself. Patterson was accused of attempting to kill Simon on four other occasions using food laced with poison, but these charges were dropped due to a lack of evidence. I'm sitting here half thinking about the things I'm not allowed to talk about, and I understand. I don't actually understand why, Simon said during the trial. It seems bizarre to me. The insider believes this might be motivating Simon. I think he's using the memoir as an opportunity to air his own story and grievances, they note. And while it's possible the murderer herself could one day pen a prison memoir, she won't see any payment for her time or work. Patterson cannot financially benefit from a book, says the insider. It's against the proceeds of crime legislation. Now, a real-life story. Bondi rescues Maxie and Talia. She's our ray of sunshine. After a tough birth, little Sunny is thriving and so are her parents. As both a hero lifeguard and firefighter, Trent Maxwell knows a thing or two about what it takes to save a life. But even countless rescues and resuscitations couldn't prepare Bondi Rescue lifeguard Maxie and his wife Talia for the premature birth of their daughter Sunny in September 2024. Seeing how precious Sunny was when she was born at 30 weeks and weighing just 817 grams, she was tiny. Trent movingly tells Woman's Day as little Sunny happily plays with a toy coffee machine during Woman's Day's exclusive photo shoot at their home near Bondi Beach. For Talia, becoming a mother wasn't straightforward. She was born with a complex congenital heart condition that required her to have a high-risk medical team support her through her pregnancy. In fact, there was even a question mark over whether the couple would be able to have a baby, but in the end they got pregnant after their first round of IVF.
Even knowing a little bit about what to expect, Trent and I were still very scared and nervous, she tells, revealing that at 13 weeks they rushed to hospital, suspecting Talia of having a miscarriage. There was also the risk of something going wrong with my own health, on top of worrying about having our baby prematurely, which was really scary. When Sunny arrived, she spent 78 days in the Royal Prince Alfred Hospital's Neonatal Intensive Care Unit, NICU, and was kept in an incubator with both Trent, 34, and Talia, 33, watching over their little angel every day. After having Sunny, I was hit pretty hard with a lot of emotion and a lot of hormones, and having Sunny be taken down into the neonatal unit and not be able to see her or feel her in those very first moments was really hard and really heartbreaking, says Talia, who was only able to hold her little girl 13 hours after her birth. One way Talia was able to connect with Sunny in those early weeks was breastfeeding by using a hospital-grade breast pump. That breast pump was literally what gave me connection to Sunny, Talia says. It was really the only way I felt I could connect with Sunny when she was in the NICU. Pumping and being able to provide breast milk for her was my holy grail, says Talia, who alongside Trent is teaming up with the Humpty Dumpty Foundation's Pumped for Life appeal. They're aiming to raise $100,000 to provide hospital-grade breast pumps, just like the one that helped Talia connect with Sunny, to hospitals around Australia. Trent and Talia were finally able to discharge their precious daughter from hospital just days before Christmas in 2024. When that day came, it was pretty surreal to be able to bring her home, Talia says. After going back and forth to the hospital each day and seeing other families leaving with their baby, for us to be able to do that, it felt like we'd climbed the biggest mountain. Now, 18 months after Sunny's birth, Trent and Talia have settled into domestic bliss. The pair, who work as a firefighter and hairdresser respectively, reveal they spend as much time at home with blue-eyed cutie Sunny as they possibly can. We're very lucky with our work schedules to be able to be hands-on parents, says Trent, who also still patrols the surf at Bondi. Every day with Sunny is a blessing, and she definitely puts a smile on our faces. She's one of a kind and a miracle too. When asked if Sunny could be part of the next generation of Bondi rescue heroes, Trent says, she's going to know how to swim and be confident in the water and have awareness around emergencies. Whatever she wants to be, we'll support her and give her as much guidance as we can. And with Mother's Day just around the corner, this one will be extra special. It's a special day for Talia, but we haven't planned anything yet, Trent says. We'll hope for sunshine and get down to the beach for some lunch or a coffee together before going to see our own mums. Port Arthur Massacre 30 years on. Music helped me heal. Survivor Kath has found solace from debilitating PTSD through singing. Kath Gordon describes April 28, 1996 as the last day she was really herself. The events of that day still haunt her and have changed her profoundly. In the 30 years since she made that fateful trip to Port Arthur in Tasmania, she says it's been a choice to keep going and stay strong. Some days are nearly impossible, but I go outside and I look at something to make myself smile. Kath, who has crippling post-traumatic stress disorder from the incident, tells Woman's Day. I'm in constant invisible pain because of the injury that was done to me, but I'm not giving up. It's a hard choice, but it's my choice. Kath was just 28 years old when, while working for the Tasmanian Symphony Orchestra, she led a group of singers from Opera Australia on a sightseeing trip to the historic site of Port Arthur. She'd escorted groups before, but this time was different. Moments after they left the Broad Arrow Cafe, a 28-year-old local finished his meal on the outside deck and then went inside and opened fire with a semi-automatic rifle. I knew what live ammunition sounded like, so I could tell by the noise, Kath, now 58, says. People started running, but

0: For the following hours, hidden and then emerging to help as the gunman drove away, Kath says she saw things no one should ever have to witness. "We went into a war zone on a peaceful Sunday," she says. 35 people were killed and 18 injured in what would be Australia's worst mass shooting. "We were in the car park afterwards with the walking wounded. Everyone was in a daze. The crowd was calm, but there was a sense that if one person screamed, it would be chaos," she says. The shooter was still on the loose, and given their remote location, it was some time before a serious police and medical presence was felt. Even when they did arrive, the injured were prioritised and Kath left without a debrief, expected to continue her life as if nothing had happened. In the following month, she gradually fell apart. "I couldn't emote. I was completely numb," Kath says. Cutting herself off from family and friends, she went into survival mode, terrified that anyone who got close to her would get hurt. She had to reduce her hours at work, and by March 1997, she couldn't work at all. "I couldn't figure out how to fix myself," she says, crediting a horse she bought with her last few dollars as saving her life. Whale, as she called him, was close to death, but nurturing him helped her, and when they both moved to Ballina on the New South Wales north coast in 1998, she started rebuilding her life. "I went to a doctor who'd treated Vietnam veterans, and that was the start of my journey," she says. "He told me I had to get out, and I could either do indoor cricket with him or go to a singing group with his wife," Kath remembers. "I went to the singing group, and for the first 4 weeks I sat at the back. On the fourth week I got up and sang with them." She hasn't looked back, and by 2009 she was directing the headliner's chorus. Today it's grown to around 40 singers that perform all over Australia, providing her with the focus and purpose she so desperately needed. "My PTSD is still debilitating. Every day I wake up and it's April 28, 1996, but I choose to have a better day," she says. "It takes strength, but I choose to be kind and give back." Kath has been back to Port Arthur twice over the years, but it takes a lot out of her. "The lead up to this year's anniversary has been really difficult," she says. "There's been Bondi, the Sydney mass shooting, and it's the 30th year. And while Kath won't be at the site on the anniversary, her head, as usual, will be grappling with the events. I had a lot of guilt. Why am I still alive?" she says. "I didn't lose a relative or have a physical injury, but what was taken from me that day was me. When so much is taken from you, the only way back is to give and bring joy to people. That's what life is about." Today, Kath gives talks and hopes her story might touch another who's been through trauma of any kind. "I want people to know there's always hope and to never stop trying. It's hard, but you have to keep fighting," she says. And that's all we have time for on Woman's Day. I do thank you for your company. Woman's Day was recorded remotely for the Radio Reading Network of Australia. My name is Annette Snars, and I look forward to your company once again very soon when we catch up on all the latest gossip and news that only Woman's Day can bring. In the meantime, stay safe, stay happy, keep smiling, be kind to each other, and bye for now.
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4: Good afternoon and welcome to Online Review on Vision Australia Radio Network. My name's Marianne Maloney and reading with me today is Valerie Ward. And the time's just on 2 minutes past 1 o'clock. Our program today has been prepared by Marilyn Bedner. The articles were compiled from some well-known and reputable online news and information sources from Australia and around the world. And here are some of the stories coming up in the first half of the program. AFL to plough funds into addressing racism as league grapples with Indigenous drop-off. Australian flags flown upside down as protesters try to make Victoria great again. Apple among major companies investing millions in Queensland macadamia orchards. And the Royal Navy is to spend £2,000 to redesign the women's uniform over inappropriately placed buttons. But now I'll hand you over to Valerie to get us started.
5: Thank you, Marianne. And our first article, AFL to plough funds into addressing racism as league grapples with Indigenous drop-off. It appeared in The Guardian of May the 11th, written by Jack Snape. The AFL will divert around $300,000 from Indigenous Guernsey sales towards initiatives designed to address culturally unsafe environments and racism as the league grapples with a growing trend of First Nations players leaving the game. The number of Indigenous players in the league has dropped every year since its peak of 87 in 2020. To now, where it sits at 62. Under its five-year strategy drafted last year, the AFL has targeted an increase to 89 by 2030. AFL Chief Executive Andrew Dillon said First Nations teenagers are getting drafted at a higher rate than their overall share of the league, but more work needs to be done to ensure players can fulfil their potential. What we did see last year was 9 Indigenous players drafted in the men's competition, which was a bigger proportion of the 80 or so players drafted percentage-wise. That was a really high percentage, he said. But what happened was, at the same time, we had 11 Indigenous players delisted, so that's why the number went down. The typical career for an Indigenous player is approximately 1 year shorter than that of a non-Indigenous player. The trend is evident, even in the careers of high-profile, proven performers, such as Willie Rioli, who retired last year, aged 30. Dillon said there are no cookie-cutter solutions, and the league has introduced a subcommittee to look at ways of growing Indigenous numbers. There's also a working group considering dedicated First Nations list spots. I think the players are there. Would we like even more? Absolutely. And that's why we're doing that work, he said. So it's not only just about identifying. It's then, when the players are on the list, how can we make sure that an Indigenous player stays on the list as long as any other player does? The AFL expects the newly launched First Nations Impact Fund will receive around $300,000 this season. Clubs are able to access the funding by pitching initiatives to support the league's First Nations strategy, which include creating culturally safe environments and calling out and addressing racism. St Kilda's Bradley Hill said he didn't know exactly what the cause for the drop-off was, but he believed there's still more to be done to help young Indigenous players realise opportunities. Growing up as an Aboriginal young kid, I know how hard it can be as a teenager, whether it's getting to training, getting people committed to their teams, said Noongar man and three-time premiership player. I know sometimes it's difficult for us to get there, whether it's money, travel, there could be a lot of things that we could do to make it easier for the younger boys coming through. Hill said there was a positive outcome to last month's incident when Hill and others at the Saints took exception to a comment by coach Ross Lyon described as casual racism, but he did not want to elaborate further. It's already been out there in the newspapers and stuff. I probably don't need to touch on that again, he said. I think you guys all know exactly what went on. And that was AFL to plough funds into addressing racism as league grapples with Indigenous drop-off. It appeared in The Guardian of the 11th of May and was written by Jack Snape.
4: Now we go to the ABC out of their Ballarat office from May the 11th, and the authors are Coco Velcamp, Tyrone Dalton, Jane Neild, and Warwick Long, quite a team event. And it's titled, Australian Flags Flown Upside Down as Protesters Try to Make Victoria Great Again. When you drive the Murray Valley Highway as it stretches east to west along the Victoria-New South Wales border, the Australian flags hang upside down, feature prominently on front lawns in paddocks. For some of the farmers who work this land, it is their way to show of their disapproval of the state and the federal governments. Doug Ferring is one of those Victorians flying an upside-down Australian flag outside his Letchville property. He said he was fed up with a lack of political will to listen and respond to what Australians think about water management, cost of living, renewable energy products, and food and fuel security. For all the submissions, meetings and protests we've done, nothing's happened, no changes, and I'm a bit tired of it, Mr. Ferring said. They're not listening, and we've got further buybacks being hijacked by the Greens, the Liberals are falling apart, the Coalition can't control itself either. It's just a shambles, really, and we've got nowhere to go. And that's why people are going to One Nation, really. Former farmer Lloyd Polkinghorne lives in Coondrook, and he's noticed a growing number of upside-down flags displayed on properties in the region. He said the international sign of maritime distress is emerging for several reasons. One of the big ones that's facing our farmers is water buybacks. But we've also got power lines, and then we've got the burden of fuel and fertiliser pricing, Mr. Polkinghorne said. It's not the first time rural Victorians have used flags to show their discontent with governments. In 2020, farmers in northern Victoria flew the Eureka flag, historically used by miners to rebel against gold mining taxes in the Victorian Gold Rush. They flew it to protest against water policy and the closure of hundreds of dairy farms. Lee, who lives in Western Victoria and didn't want to give his last name, spent 17 years in the Australian Army before being medically discharged 5 years ago. He described those displaying upside-down flags as brave and said the move was fairly understandable. There's a lot of distress happening in our community at the moment, he said. It's extremely sad to see what's happening in Victoria. There's so much hardship at the moment, and it's evident everywhere you go in the state. and I think it's only getting worse. Lee said he had noticed a shift in attitudes towards One Nation in his circle as it got tougher for regional Australians. When I was a kid, going back 25, 30 years ago, Pauline Hanson was nothing but somewhat of a joke, he said. But now, I don't know any person in my circle at the moment that isn't for the whole One Nation movement. Nigel Hicks from Wayuna in Victoria's Golden Valley said flying flag out the front of properties was a way for time-poor farmers to protest. You've got ministers and government people driving along these roads to go to some of these meetings, and it's one way of people permanently showing where they stand, he said. I think we saw that even with the sets of CFA overalls hanging on farmers' gates over the Victorian government's emergency services levy. Political sociologist and associate professor Joss Roos said the upside-down flag movement reflected a strong sense of disempowerment in the community. This is, more broadly speaking, an issue of regional Australians and their neglect over a period of decades, Dr. Roos said. Where the infrastructure has been hired out, where people can no longer necessarily buy a house in the town they grew up in due to external investment, Airbnbs and so on. Diesel is the lifeblood of our regions, and even that is becoming unaffordable. Dr. Roos said the perceived disempowerment of the regions coincided with the rise in populist parties. For the first time, One Nation is polling above 20% nationally and is ahead of the combined vote of the Liberal and National parties. He said One Nation's framing was certainly populist, appealing to people's feelings of being neglected and left behind. But he noted the party was not particularly heavy on solutions. Dr. Roos said it coincided with a rise in the sovereign citizen movement, which similarly stemmed from a distrust in government and a sense of marginalisation. Rolf Kelly is a vexillologist, that is someone who studies flags, and is president of Flags Australia. He said flying a flag upside down historically meant a ship was in distress, but it had been repurposed by protest groups. The modern use of the upside down flag is really an American thing since the Trump MAGA movement, when many Americans used it in protest and street demonstrations, he said. Mr. Kelly said sovereign citizens had also claimed the red ensign flag as a part of their political protest against the government. They're saying, it's not the government flag, we don't support the government, so we're not flying the government flag, he said. And some of those sovereign citizens people are flying it upside down as an extra message of protest and disagreement with government policies. Dr. Roos said the climate in the regions could make work dangerous for government enforcement agencies such as the police. We've got to move to a point where ideally we can take the temperature out of the environment. But a big part of that is getting the economy working for people, he said. We are at a pretty important inflection point here in Australia, and there needs to be a national conversation about supporting our regions far more effectively than has been done. But not all regional residents feel the same way as their inverted flag-flying neighbours. Michael Purcell from Acheron, near northeast of Melbourne, told ABC Radio Statewide Drive his ex-military friends in particular found the flying of the Australian flag upside down disrespectful. I think there are ways and means of making a statement, Mr. Purcell said. As far as disrespect to the Australian flag, I do have a problem with that. Another listener, Michael, for Wurundjeri, said he found the flag useful to identify who he would stay away from. I love how the village idiots now mark their location with a red ensign, he said. It's very helpful to know who to avoid. And that was Australian Flags Flown Upside Down as Protesters Try to Make Victoria Great Again. It was written by Coco Veldkamp, Tyrone Dalton, Jane Neild and Warwick Long.
5: And from the ABC May 11th, written by Josh Bryan and Beck Bird, as Evie Sales Saw a Motoring Body says, time is now for charging expansion. South Australia's peak motoring body is calling for an urgent expansion of charging infrastructure as electric vehicle interest booms in the wake of the fuel crisis. Sales of EVs have surged this year, with data from the Federal Chamber of Automotive Industries, VFACTS, report showing EVs accounted for 1 in 6 new vehicles sold in April. The RAA's Peter Natras said in recent busy periods over Easter and during the AFL's Gather Round, chargers in regional areas such as the state's Limestone Coast were key to keeping people moving. We saw Mount Gambier, Bordertown and Tintinara were in the top 10 chargers for usage, he said. We're really seeing a lot of electric vehicle use in the regions, which shows the growing confidence people have now. But Mr. Natras said with 1 in every 2 South Australian motorists considering an EV for their next vehicle, private investment, supported by government, was needed to expand the charging network. For every 1,000 electric vehicles added, there's another 17 charging points that are needed, he said. When we look at the concentrated demand in the southeast, the Riverland and up towards Port Augusta, there's a need to really build out that network. The RAA built out the minimum viable network needed statewide, but we really want to see a lot more choice in the market. Chargers drawing visitors. Wattle Range Council Chief Executive Ben Gower switched to using an EV about 3 years ago. I found it really easy to get around the state, around the region and particularly locally, he said. But Mr. Gower said the council had received calls from the public for more chargers, with the council planning to build 4 charging stations at its Millicent office. It's going to be a mid-speed charging station, primarily to preserve council vehicles' batteries, he said. But it will also give an option for the community to get a charge in about an hour if they need it. Mr. Gower said developers were also looking at other locations in Millicent to install EV chargers. If you don't have a charging station, they're going to keep travelling to the town that does have one, he said. I think the key is to at least have 1 fast charger in each of our significant regional towns. And that was, as EV sales soar, a motoring body says, time is now for charging expansion. It appeared on the ABC May the 11th and was written by Josh Bryan and Beck Bird.
4: And we're staying with the ABC on May the 11th, and it's on the profile of a woman, and it's by Taylor Larson, and it's titled Apple Among Major Companies Investing Millions in Queensland Macadamia Orchards. Tech giant Apple is among a pool of global investors pouring millions into Queensland's macadamia nut industry, looking to secure carbon-saving natural capital assets. Almost 800,000 young macadamia trees line an 8-kilometre stretch of road between Bundaberg and Woodgate, about 350 kilometres north of Brisbane. While the crop is a familiar sight for residents of the region, which in 2025 produced about 60% of the national crop, this orchard is different. Almost 1,800 hectares of intensively farmed sugarcane land has been transformed into Project Paradise, one of the nation's largest single macadamia orchards, with 100 hectares set aside for environmental restoration. London-based Climate Asset Management, also known as CAM, has raised more than $1 billion through its Natural Capital and Nature-based Carbon Fund, alongside Apple's Restore Fund, to invest in natural capital projects. When it funded Project Paradise in 2023, CAM's Chief Investment Officer, Ben O'Donnell, said it was the first acquisition in Australia. We are experiencing increasing appetite from the investors for opportunities in natural capital to help diversify and rebalance investment portfolios targeting net zero, he said. This native macadamia project demonstrates the viability of our model across geographies. In a project update in 2025, Apple said it was investing in regenerative land management projects that aim to generate income from sustainable farming and forestry practices. As part of its goal to be carbon neutral across its entire footprint by 2030. Project Paradise will see native species reintroduced and regeneratively managed to improve soil quality, increase water efficiency, boost biodiversity and sequester carbon, the statement said. On-farm activities are coordinated by Bundaberg company Macadamia Farm Management. Director Scott Olcott said the region offered a rare combination of reliable rainfall and suitable soils attractive to investors. It's a very unique agricultural area and very hard to replicate, he said. The large-scale project is just one example of international interest in the Bundaberg region, which last year produced 30,000 tonnes of nut in shell, its largest crop to date. Another global investment firm, New Forests, acquired 636-hectare portfolio earlier this year. More than half of that holding is an established orchard, while about 50 hectares of grazing land will be covered, converted to macadamia, and the remainder retained for native vegetation or future planting. New Forests Director of Agriculture, Bruce King, said demand for environmentally conscious agricultural investments had grown. While you've got a productive asset that's producing a healthy nut, it's a much lower water use, he said. But it also gives you an additional revenue stream that you can tap into. We don't expect that the environment plan is going to make up a really large part of the return for this for the fund in this particular asset. There is currently no government-approved carbon sequestration framework specifically for the crop, but even so, fund managers are betting macadamias will emerge as a high-value natural capital asset. Compared to other crops, it produces relatively low emissions with modest requirements for fertilizer, water, and fuel, while storing carbon both in its vegetation and the soil. Research from the University of Tasmania, published in the journal Environmental Science and Technology last year, found Australian macadamia orchards functioned predominantly as carbon sinks. Mr. Olcott said investors were increasingly conscious of where their capital was being used. Macadamia is just a cleaner way of investing money so that you're not putting it into coal or something worse, he said. If we can increase our production through more kernel, less shell, but for the same inputs, the environment's better off because we're producing more food for less input. Companies can earn an Australian carbon credit unit for every tonne of carbon dioxide equivalent they store or prevent from being emitted. There are methodologies that account for carbon stored in soil and for vegetation projects, such as reforestation. But there is no specific methodology for perennial horticulture, that is, crops that live for more than one growing season. Professor Richard Eckard, who helped develop Australia's first carbon accounting tools, said there had not been strong demand on government to implement an orchard method. Compare macadamia to the citrus industry, where the They replace the trees every 25 years, and you have the rise and fall of carbon, he said. There's never going to be a method for those orchard systems because there's no point. By comparison, macadamia nuts are a native species that can stay productive for 40 to 60 years. Despite the regulatory gap for orchards, Professor Eckhard said investor appetite was strong. We're seeing an active interest by the value chain in being able to have biodiversity credentials alongside greenhouse gas credentials, he said. Macadamia could win the race if they can be claimed to be a commercial variety of a native tree. Growers and fund managers can still participate in voluntary carbon markets, which have gained popularity as more financial institutions expect data on climate commitments. But calculation inconsistencies have been reported to the Department of Agriculture, Fisheries and Forestry, which can undermine confidence in the markets. To offer consistency, the federal government announced it would develop new guidelines for voluntary emissions estimations and reporting, which are due to be released in mid-2026, which is nearly upon us. And that was titled Apple Among Major Companies Investing Millions in Queensland Macadamia Orchards, was taken from Profile of a Woman on the ABC from May the 11th, and that was written by Tanya Larson. And now another short one before we go to our break. The Royal Navy is to spend £2,000 to redesign the women's uniform over inappropriately placed buttons. The UK Independent reported on May the 11th, and it's written by Alexandra Snow. The Royal Navy will reportedly spend up to £200,000 to redesign uniforms for female sailors due to an inappropriately placed buttons. An internal document seen by the Times indicates the number one jacket worn by the Princess Royal at ceremonial events will be altered at the Crown's expense, meaning taxpayers will bear the cost. The current uniform features four rows of two buttons, the highest set at breast level, but the new design will reposition all eight buttons lower down, the newspaper reported. The Times said a Royal Navy temporary memorandum sent to the whole of the fleet said the position of the top two decorative buttons on the older design of the female officer's number one jacket are deemed to be inappropriately placed. A Royal Navy spokesman said the Navy is both a modern organisation which continuously adapts and is also hugely proud of our history. This change, which will be brought in over several years, addresses issues raised by serving personnel regarding the fit of female officers' jackets and is a positive step for women in the Navy while balancing operational and financial factors. The cost of the new jacket will be offset by a reduction in the number of uniforms issued. The Times said more than 950 serving female officers will be issued the new uniform in the coming year. Non-commissioned officers, such as petty officers and warrant officers, only have three rows of buttons and are not affected. And that was Navy to spend £200,000 to redesign the women's uniform over inappropriately placed buttons. And it was taken from the UK Independent on May 11, and it was written by Alexandra Snow. And on Vision Australia Radio, you're listening to Online Review, and we'll return after a short break.
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4: Well, welcome back. The time is just on 28 minutes before 1 o'clock. And coming up in this half hour, we have Canberra to Sydney Rail Link gets a $100 million upgrade to improve train speeds. Researchers find a 42% drop in Canadians visiting US metro areas amid Trump 2.0. Deals and new partnerships are lined up at Africa-France summit. Poland says it wants answers after a fugitive ex-minister leaves Hungary for the US. And small robots used to help students consider careers in renewable energy. And I'll hand you over to Valerie now.
5: Thank you. And Canberra to Sydney Rail Link gets a $100 million upgrade to improve train speeds. This appeared on the ABC May the 11th and is written by Penny Travers. The Canberra to Sydney Rail Link is set for a $100 million upgrade in a bid to reduce the passenger train trip time to under 4 hours. There have been long been calls to upgrade the 321-kilometre corridor. On a bad day, it can take 4.5 hours to get between the two cities, making it considerably slower than travelling by car, bus or plane. Tomorrow's federal budget will include $50 million for priority upgrades to the rail link, with the funding matched by $25 million from the ACT government and $25 million from the New South Wales government. ACT Chief Minister Andrew Barr said commuters would see progressive and incremental improvements over the coming 5 years, thanks to the $100 million total investment. The investment should get the journey time below 4 hours, he said. The immediate focus of the improvements will be on the line between Goulburn and Canberra. That, alongside the new faster trains scheduled to be rolled out by the New South Wales government as part of a separate project from 2028, will contribute to the improved travel time. Quick fixes for a more efficient trip. Initial upgrades will include some quick fixes designed to make the service more efficient, like new boom gates and lights at level crossings, improvements to track alignments and turnouts, and station and stabling improvements. A lot of people want the option around a train, and I know the issue really has been it's an older service, Federal Transport Minister Catherine King said. This announcement today is to start the work, get some quick fixes, get some early runs on the board for the people of Canberra and New South Wales who use this service each and every single day. Ms. King said the $100 million would also fund a business case for future works on the really busy line. We know that there are opportunities to straighten it out a bit, take out some of the passing lanes, try and make it a much quicker service, she said. But that's a very expensive proposition, so it will need a business case to do that and obviously then be assessed by Infrastructure Australia. The New South Wales government will manage the project, working closely with the ACT government and the three operators that manage the line: Sydney Trains, Australian Rail Track Corporation and UGL Regional Links. What this is about is really taking those three rail infrastructure managers, getting them working together, making sure that we make the changes that will make a significant difference to the time that's taken. New South Wales Regional Transport Minister Jenny Aitchison said. At the moment, if you're travelling from Sydney to Canberra, for example, it's about 4.25 hours. It can be as long as 4.5. We're hoping to get that down to under 4 hours. We think that with these changes, we can. High patronage on antiquated line. Mr. Barr has been advocating for upgrades to the rail line for a decade and said it was a really exciting day for the broader Canberra region. It will support economic development, tourism, and better and more pleasant journeys between Canberra and Sydney, he said. Mr. Barr said the rail improvements are expected to make train travel between the two capitals a more attractive option, and more services and carriages could be added in time. I think we put forward a very compelling case given the level of patronage on the service at the moment, and that more daily services would grow the market, Mr. Barr said. The route is indeed already well used, with today's midday trip from Canberra to Sydney sold out. Among those climbing on board was Fiona, who described the journey as very long and antiquated. There are lots of things that need upgrading, and it's one of the things that concerns me about Australia, she said. We should have a fantastic rail network, particularly because of our distances between capital cities. It's the national capital. Why don't we have a really whiz-bang train service between here and the rest of the East Coast? Fiona said she'd be a more regular patron, and so would quite a lot of her colleagues, if the service was quicker and more efficient. It's sort of third or fourth on my list of preferred methods of travel because of the time it takes, and because there are too few technological supports, she said. It's hard to work on the train. Communications is an issue. Upgrades to the Sydney to Canberra rail link are expected to commence this year and will span up to 5 years. And that was Canberra to Sydney Rail Link gets a $100 million upgrade to improve train speeds, and it appeared on the ABC May 11th and was written by Penny Travers.
4: And now we go to The Guardian International from May the 11th by Anna Betts, and it's titled Researchers Find 42% Drop in Canadians Visiting the US Metro Areas Amid Trump 2.0. A new research tool that tracks cell phone activity has found 42% drop in visitors from Canada to big metropolitan areas in the US. That is much higher than official border crossing data, suggesting Canadians during the second Trump administration are avoiding US cities in particular. Researchers from the University of Toronto said the tool showed a year-on-year median decline of approximately 42%. In Canadian visits to US metropolitan areas, significantly higher than official border crossing data, which showed a roughly 25% decline. The economies of US border towns reliant on Canadian traffic have been slammed as their northerly neighbours think twice about travelling to the US, put off by immigration enforcement operations and border crackdowns, and anger at Donald Trump's tariffs and his threats of making Canada the 51st state. But the researchers said that their data also showed steep declines in Canadian visitors to cities in states such as New York, New Hampshire, and Vermont. It also found declines to major tourist destinations such as Las Vegas and Walt Disney World, and to winter recreation areas, including in Florida, typically a central destination for overwintering Canadians. The researchers analysed Canadian devices travelling to US metro areas between the 1st of April 2024 and the 31st of March 2026. As potential explanations of why the 42% figure is so much higher than border crossing estimates, they noted that cell phone data also captured freight traffic, which border crossings do not, and could also track changes in Canadians previously living in the US who left. On the blog that accompanies the tool, the researchers said that they were struck by the marked decline in visits to large metropolitan economies. High-tech and financial centres like San Francisco and Houston appeared to be experiencing reductions not only in tourists, but also in business-related travel, reflecting changing travel preferences due to broader economic uncertainties on both sides of the border, they wrote. Karen Chappell, director of the School of Cities in the University of Toronto and a co-author of the report, said one finding that popped out to her immediately was the decline in travel to Grand Rapids, Michigan, a city with deep economic connections with the Ontario because of the auto industry. There used to be a lot of back and forth between the two places for work purposes, Chappell said. Since the US imposed tariffs on some Canadian goods, including vehicles, however, fewer Canadians appeared to be travelling there. The researchers also noted that the data measured not only Canadians crossing the border, but also Canadians living temporarily in the US, suggesting that the decrease in activity may reflect return migration to Canada. According to data from the Canadian government, the number of Canadian resident return trips from the US was down 25% in 2025, while the number of trips to Canada by US residents also decreased, albeit by 7.5%. And that was researchers find a 42% drop in Canadians visiting US metro areas was taken from The Guardian International on May the 11th, and it was written by Anna Betts.
5: Reuters, May 11th. Deals and new partnerships lined up at Africa-France Summit, and this is written by Duncan Miriri. More than 30 African leaders gathered for a summit with French President Emmanuel Macron in Kenya on Monday, as Paris sought new deals and partnerships amid signs of fading influence in some of its former colonies on the continent. The Africa Forward Summit is the first France has organised in an English-speaking nation and follows a series of setbacks in West Africa, where some Francophone leaders have cut back on security and commercial links with their erstwhile colonial ruler. Macron said Africa and France were equal partners with common objectives and announced that €23 billion, or $27 billion of investments, $14 billion from French companies and $9 billion from African ones had been mobilised through the summit. A lot of solutions are made in the US or made in China, he said during a panel discussion on technology and artificial intelligence. I think we have a common fight, which is to build our strategic autonomy for Europe and Africa. And if we build it together, we'll be much stronger. Africa's richest man, the Nigerian industrialist Aliko Dangote, attended alongside more than 30 African presidents, deputy presidents and prime ministers, and executives from leading French firms such as Total Energies and Orange. French shipping group CMA CGM said it would invest 700 million euros to modernise a terminal at the Kenyan port of Mombasa. While investments in clean energy, AI and other areas were also expected to be announced. France, which has organised similar events in French-speaking nations since the 1970s, has touted rising trade with African countries, though it has experienced disappointments too. Last year, Ruto's government terminated a $1.5 billion highway expansion deal with a consortium led by France's Vinci SA and handed it to Chinese firms after Kenyan authorities said it saddled them with too much risk. Kenya wants summit outcomes discussed at G7. Kenya hopes to use the summit to attract French investors looking to take advantage of the Pan-African Free Trade Area and to advance talks on making the global financial system fairer to heavily indebted African countries. The Kenyan president will attend the G7 summit next month in Ivry-en-les-Bains at the invitation of France, where he plans to push for global action to improve the continent's access to credit. "We want a functioning, representative, fair international financial architecture, one that recognises our opportunities, one that does not fairly judge African economies," Ruto told the summit. France has traditionally had its closest African ties in its former colonies in the west and centre of the continent, but is confronting rising anti-French sentiment. Coups since 2020 in Mali, Burkina Faso and Niger brought to power military officers who expelled French troops and invited in Russian mercenaries. France also handed over control of its last major military facility in Senegal last July after Senegalese President Bassirou Diomaye Faye said French bases were incompatible with the country's sovereignty. Macron on Sunday downplayed the absence of some leaders at the summit, noting that several West African heads of state, including Faye, and civil society representatives would be there. And that was Deals and New Partnerships Lined Up at Africa-France Summit. And that appeared in Reuters May 11th and was written by Duncan Muriri.
4: And we're staying with Reuters on May 11th, and it's titled Poland Says It Wants Answers After Fugitive Ex-Minister Leaves Hungary for the US, and it's written by Alan Charlish. Poland will seek answers about how a former minister, wanted on abuse of power charges, managed to travel from Hungary to the United States, a foreign ministry spokesperson said on Monday, after Warsaw's hopes of bringing him to trial were thwarted. A former Polish Justice Minister, Zbigniew Ziobro, and his deputy, Marcin Romanowski, were granted asylum in Hungary by Viktor Orban. But Warsaw had hoped the former Prime Minister's defeat by pro-EU rival Peter Magyar in the April election meant that they would soon be brought back to Poland. They had been stripped of their passports. The whereabouts of Romanowski were unclear. "We will ask both the United States and Hungary for the legal and factual basis on which Zbigniew Ziobro left Hungarian territory," Polish Foreign Ministry spokesman Marcin Wierwo told Reuters. "And specifically, what document allowed him to cross the border and give him the right to enter the United States? We hope that this situation will be resolved and that it will not affect the very good relations between the United States and Poland." The US Embassy in Warsaw and the Hungarian Foreign Ministry did not immediately reply to emailed requests for comment. Ziobro told private Polish broadcaster TV Republika on Sunday that he was in the US, confirming earlier media reports. The station, which supports the Nationalist Law and Justice, or the PIS party, under which Ziobro served as a minister, said he would work for them as a political commentator. Ziobro is the architect of court reforms that the European Union said had reduced judicial independence in Poland during the PIS government's rule from 2015 to 23. He faces 26 charges, primarily relating to misuse of money from a fund intended to help victims of crime for political gain. And that was Poland says it wants answers after fugitive ex-minister leaves Hungary for the US. It was taken from Reuters on May the 11th and written by Alan Charlish.
5: And from ABC, May 12th. And this is written by Jack Colantuono. Small robots used to help students consider careers in renewable energy. In a classroom in Victoria's East, the future of Australia's energy system is being mapped out in black markers. At Stockdale Road Primary School in Traralgon, students are placing small robots called Ozobots onto black lines of maps and coding their every move. Traralgon is in Victoria's Latrobe Valley, the heart of the state's coal-fired power industry. The activity is part of a state electricity commission-run renewable energy workshop designed to entice kids into potential careers in the industry. While these kids are at least a decade away from choosing their career paths, the aim is to plant the seed early, in the hope of filling some of the roles in a projected 67,000 workforce. According to Jobs and Skills Australia, the transition to net zero will transform at least 38 occupations, particularly in electricity supply, engineering, and technical trades. Jobs and Skills Australia is a body set up by the federal government to advise it and industry about the nation's skills needs. Its modelling shows a growing risk of shortages in vocational roles, especially electricians and other trades needed for renewable infrastructure. Grattan Institute Energy and Climate Change Programme Director Alison Reeve said while programmes such as Ozobots would help address renewable energy workforce shortages in the long term, short-term solutions were urgently needed to meet growing demand in the sector. Things like the Ozobots are really dealing with the long-term skills problem because that will be making sure that more kids see this as an option, she said. But Ms. Reeve said the challenge would be building that workforce in time. Someone who's thinking about starting TAFE next year, by the time we get to 2040, they're going to be one of the experienced people who's in that sort of cohort of 67,000, she said. The question that we've got is what are we going to do between now and 2040? Ms. Reeve said short-term workforce shortages could be addressed through skilled migration and retraining or micro-credentialing existing energy sector workers. To get to that 67,000, we actually need to make sure that we're attracting people with the right skills into the sector now, but also helping to build up people who've already got some of the skills that could help, Ms. Reeve said. That's where you take someone who's already very experienced, but just give them a small amount of accredited training to allow them to get a particular new skill. Preparing for the future. For grade 6 student Brody Appleyard, the Ozobots made a complex topic easier to understand. They're really fun. Really easy to work out and the codes and things were not too difficult, he said. I learnt that renewable energy is the future of electricity. Science teacher Megan Burns said the hands-on task helped students engaged in a teamwork environment. It's really good to connect kids with real-life science and a hands-on activity in the classroom, she said. They've been able to show their problem-solving and digital technology skills. SEC student engagement lead, Sean Fitzpatrick, said the aim was to make complex decisions accessible. The Ozobots have little sensors at the bottom of them. They read the black track. The code is a series of colours, blue, green and red, and the order of those colours change the code, she said. As the robots move across maps, students must consider the environmental and community impacts of specific renewable energy projects. Students quite often want to put a wind farm near a camping ground, but when they're encouraged to look more closely, they can see

0: job shortages at risk, the Ozobots reflect a broader push to prepare young students for a changing workforce. A Jobs and Skills Australia spokesperson said regional areas were expected to see sustained growth in clean energy jobs through to 2050. We found that the occupations with the highest growth rates to 2030 were in industries related to electricity supply and demand, the spokesperson said. Our modelling indicated eastern Victoria would consistently grow strongly over the period to 2050. New Clean Energy Centre. The federal government is working to address the looming skills shortage by investing in education and training. It recently opened a $50 million Centre of Excellence at TAFE Gippsland in the Latrobe Valley. The centre's role will be to train workers in renewable technologies, smart grids and electrifications. Minister for Skills and Training, Andrew Giles, said he was aware of skills shortages across the sector. When we came into government in 2022, Australia faced the worst skills shortage in 50 years and the second worst across advanced economies, Mr. Giles said. We've been working day and night to turn that around. Latrobe Valley's coal-fired power stations are set to close by 2030, but the region will host a range of solar and wind projects. TAFE Gippsland apprentice electrician Adam Stevens said that the shift was already evident. Renewable energy is just part of the future, and with investment from our local government into facilities like this, it should reinforce that we're moving forward, the 21-year-old said. Mr. Stevens said the use of interactive tools like the Ozobots would help prepare future workers for jobs in energy. And that was small robots used to help students consider careers in renewable energy. It appeared on the ABC May 12 and was written by Jack Colantuono.
1: And with that perfect timing by Valerie, which brings us to the end of our show today. My name's Marianne Maloney, and thank you very much to Valerie Ward for reading today and to Marilyn Bedner for producing the program. Coming up next is Afternoon Live, and some of our Victorian regional listeners will go to their local newspaper readings. Online Review will return the same time tomorrow, right here on Vision Australia Radio, VA Radio Digital, and online at varadio.org. 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

0: And it's now 2 minutes after one on Vision Australia Radio. And let's have a look at the weather forecast around the capitals today who are tuning into the program. Here in Melbourne, we can expect a mostly sunny day with a top of 21 degrees. Over in Adelaide, partly cloudy with a top of 24. In Perth, a sunny day with a top of 27. And up in Darwin, no rain, becoming cloudy and 34 degrees. And now it's time for the program. Welcome to Afternoon Live. My name is Ulla Langevad, and reading with me today is Pamela Peters. We're going to start today with an article about an alpaca farm in Victoria. Then we go to another animal story and we'll hear about the high country Brumby population in New South Wales. Then to some tips on how to allow your hair to go grey and be happy about it. After that, we have the Bernard Salt column, where he talks about the largest age group in Australia right now and why that's the case. Then we go to another bit of advice on how to survive a rip when you're going swimming. After a short break, we'll go to a story from The Big Issue and hear about the Aussie Hay Runners helping farmers in need. Then we have a movie review on The Devil Wears Prada 2. After that, a short piece on Sir David Attenborough turning 100. And we then have the Heart of the Nation article about a photographer who takes aerial landscape photos in WA. After that, another movie review and then a travel piece on single travellers and how some of the benefits are quite good. And finally, a couple of short items to take us through to the end of the program at 2 o'clock. We hope you enjoy today's selection. And now it's over to Pamela.
1: Thank you, Ulla. Well, our first article today is taken from The Age of 9th of May, pages 2 and 3. It's alpacas gentle and cute, except when it comes to foxes, writes Benjamin Priest. They stand tall but tread lightly on soft padded feet that are far more gentle on the land than hard-hoofed livestock. Yet predatory foxes that dare to come near them can expect to be trampled, possibly to death. In recent decades, alpacas have become increasingly common on Victorian farms. Prized for their fine wool and gentle nature, alpacas are drawing admirers from both hobby and large-scale farmers. Farmers often keep alpacas together with flocks of sheep to protect them from foxes during lambing season. From a distance, they might look like large sheep with elongated necks, but alpacas belong to the camelid animal family, making them more closely related to camels. Jodie Ramage has kept alpacas on her Yarra Ranges farm for the past 14 years. She started with just a handful and has since grown her flock to about 50 alpacas. Ask any alpaca farmer, they'll tell you they're addictive, Ramage said. She has her alpacas shorn once a year, and Ramage said their wool was exceptionally warm, soft, and had hyperallergenic properties. Their wool contains minimal lanolin, a greasy substance that is present in sheep wool, but generally extracted. Ramage breeds alpacas with a range of colours, which means the fleece does not need to be dyed. She said alpacas make great livestock pets, but should be kept in a minimum of 3 because they are herd animals. They've all got unique personalities, and they're great to be around. They're calm, they're inquisitive, she said. They're very gentle. Ramage will open her farm to visitors tomorrow, which concludes National Alpaca Week. According to the Australian Museum, alpacas were first imported to Australia in 1858, but it took until the 1980s for the alpaca wool industry to take root. Alpacas were originally from South America, where they were domesticated thousands of years ago. They are commonly eaten in countries such as Peru. Alpacas are related to llamas, which are similar in appearance but are larger and have more banana-shaped ears. Llamas were also bred for carrying packs. By 2022, there were about 350,000 alpacas in Australia, a report by AgriFutures Australia found. Farmer and Australian Alpaca Association Director Tyan Matthews said there are about 160,000 registered alpacas across the country, but many owners with fewer numbers did not register them. Both Matthews and her husband are second-generation alpaca farmers. Her parents started farming alpacas in 1994, when the industry was relatively small. While the market for alpaca meat is small, particularly in Melbourne, Matthews said it had great potential for growth. She described alpaca meat as lean, mild in flavour, high in iron and protein, but low in cholesterol. Due to its low fat content, Matthews said alpaca meat typically needed to be slow cooked or done quickly on high heat. She said alpacas were easier on the environment than many other kinds of livestock due to their soft padded feet and low water use. They don't cause the erosion that hoofed animals do, Matthews said. They don't tug at the grass, so they're not ripping it out. Matthews also judges alpacas at agricultural shows, where she looks for consistency of fibre, facial structures that avoid eating and breathing problems, and animals with necks the same length as their legs, among other features. Everything just fits where it's supposed to. Aura Vale Alpacas owner Linda Holdsworth now has about 50 alpacas on her Yarra Ranges farm after moving from the suburbs about 20 years ago. She sells alpacas and also shears them for wool. Holdsworth said fine alpaca wool felt similar to cashmere. "It's very comfortable on your skin," she said. Holdsworth said many farmers and landholders were drawn to alpacas due to their quiet nature and manageable size. Despite their typically mellow nature, Holdsworth said she had seen alpacas stomping on foxes when they were threatened by the predators. This made alpacas good guardian animals for sheep, goats, and even chickens. "They do have a protective instinct," she said. "Foxes do not like alpacas." Holdsworth believes it is only a matter of time before more farmers turn to these camelids. "If they take a punt on alpacas," she said, "farmers might soon realise the many benefits of farming with these gentle creatures. They just need to stick their necks out a bit." And that was Alpacas Gentle and Cute, Except When It Comes to Foxes, written by Benjamin Preece and taken from The Age of 9th of May, pages 2 and 3.
0: And now we go to The Australian, the weekend edition, May 9th to the 10th on page 3. And we have this story, High Country Sanctuary from Aerial Slaughter. And it's written by Christine Middap. One of the country's most bitter environmental battles over the number of wild horses in Kosciuszko National Park is heating up, with parts of the park to be closed next month for aerial culling. Brumby advocates are rallying to pressure the New South Wales government to exclude horses from the aerial shooting operations, targeting all feral animals, including pigs and deer, which will close part of the park for most of June. Their concerns have been heightened by the government's refusal to release the results of a Brumby count conducted in October and November last year. The park's management plan requires horse numbers to be reduced to 3,000 in designated retention areas by June the 30th next year. But some Brumby advocates believe the current headcount to be below that figure after more than 7,000 horses were shot from the air and the ground in recent years. In total, about 9,000 horses were killed on site, sent to the knackery, or trapped and rehomed between 2021 and 2025. A spokesperson for the New South Wales National Parks and Wildlife Service would not say when the latest count results would be revealed, but noted there were early signs of recovery in the park following the reduction in horse numbers. There is reduced bare ground, increased vegetation cover, and less pugging and trampling of stream banks along all around fragile subalpine waterways, they said. Wild horses in Kosciuszko have been at the centre of a heated decades-long battle between environmentalists, who say they are an invasive species that is wrecking the sensitive environment, and Brumby advocates who say the horses have intrinsic heritage values in the high country's legends and pioneering history. An online petition by the Brumby Action Group calling for a halt to the shooting of wild horses has already gathered more than 200,000 signatures. The group's founder, Marilyn Nusky, has demanded New South Wales Environment Minister Penny Sharp guarantees that no horses will be shot in next month's cull, and that any found in the park's designated removal zone be gently trapped for rehoming. The Australian Weekend magazine has visited a unique rehoming sanctuary in the New South Wales Riverina, where Brumbies and their bloodlines are being protected. The Umbango South Sanctuary, established last year by Sydney physiotherapist Jen Cole, is a major point of interest in the Brumby world because it has already taken in 47 wild horses that were trapped by national parks, including some of the most well-known and loved Brumbies, which had their own social media followers. Poster Boy, a bay stallion that came to symbolise the fight to keep the Brumbies wild and free in the park, was trapped late last year and is now living here with some of his herd. Ms. Cole is careful to stay away from the politics of the issue. She set up the sanctuary in response to a need. If horses were to be trapped in the park, she would create a sanctuary where they could live out their lives in large paddocks with their herds. I think everyone who loves Brumbies would love to see them stay in the national park in their natural environment, Ms. Cole said. If they're going to be removed, we would much rather that they came through rehoming to sanctuary or to ownership rather than be lethally managed. It's horrible to imagine these incredibly beautiful horses being hunted from the air. We hate the thought of that, and we're not going to sit in judgment. We don't get involved in the right and wrongs of why they're being removed from the park, but nobody wants to see that happen ever again, she said. Ms. Cole said the Brumbies were hardy and adaptable, and despite the trauma of being trapped and relocated from the park, were remarkably trusting of humans. I've been around horses most of my life, and these are different from anything I've come across before. These are beautiful horses that have so much to offer. So there we are. That story was called High Country Sanctuary from Aerial Slaughter, and that was written by Christine Middap, and it was in the Weekend Australia magazine, May 9th to the 10th, on page 3.
1: We turn now to the Age Good Weekend magazine of 9th of May, page 5, for an upfront article, Life Lessons, How to Go Grey, written by Gay Elkhorn. If you want to stop dyeing your hair, you can just stop. What's so hard? The resistance, says Jules Peacock, director of Sydney-based silver specialist salon Lily Jackson, is due to a little thing called the patriarchy. Official figures aren't kept, but the industry estimates that about 3/4 or more of Australian women dye their hair, mostly to mask the grey, which they fear screams old and irrelevant. In our culture, a woman's attractiveness depends on her looking youthful. Silver-haired men, on the other hand, feel little pressure to sit in a salon for several hours every 4 to 6 weeks to touch up their hair at a cost of $250 or more. 55-year-old Peacock, who stopped dyeing her own hair 15 years ago, has seen an evangelist for grey transitioning for 20 years. She considers it an act of rebellion against expectations and a growing movement. She helps women be natural in a way that's not only beautiful but fashionable, with a strong aesthetic. First off, how to avoid the dreaded grey or white regrowth, known as the skunk line. Book a consultation with a specialist when the regrowth is about 2 to 3 centimetres, says Peacock, so they can examine how much grey there is and where it is. It's different for everyone. In general, the regrowth band is softened or blended with the dyed hair until it grows out. It will take about 12 to 15 months and 4 or 5 salon visits. You can embrace your natural hair or enhance your silver streaks for a dramatic look. But there's also an instant method. The dyed hair is bleached and then coloured to a grey tone. Peacock is wary of this solution because it can damage the hair and is unsuitable for brunettes. It's also expensive, taking 2 to 3 days at about $2,500 a day at Lily Jackson. When you do go grey, she says, you'll need an incredible haircut. It's the difference between looking older than you are and younger. Can you transition to grey at home? You can try store-bought bought temporary products that will wash out, says Peacock. You'll need to keep at it until the grey reaches the length you want. Or you can stop dyeing and cover the regrowth with retouched sprays or powders. You could even cut your hair very short when the grey band appears. Think of it as a tiny blow to the patriarchy. And that article, How to Go Grey, written by Gay Alcorn, was taken from the Age Good Weekend magazine of 9th of May, page 5.
0: So we go to the Australian Weekend magazine, the 2nd to the 3rd of May edition, the Bernard Salt column, and this week's is called Magic Number. It's a concept that is more complex than it appears. It speaks to life and death, to hope and aspiration, to pragmatic thinking. It is the idea that there is a time in the life cycle when expat Aussies, foreign students, would-be immigrants and even Aussie locals find Australia simply irresistible. That time in life is the age of 30. How do I know this? Because estimates released by the Australian Bureau of Statistics in December showed there are more 30-year-olds than any other single year of age living on the Australian continent. This makes 30-year-olds terribly, well, common. For the record, there are, or were, at June 30 last year, 418,400 Australian residents aged 30. The trials of life, the destiny of genetics, and the legacy of countless lifestyle choices whittles down this number year by year to the extent that less than 4,000 Aussies are left by the age of 100. Such is this Australian life. The reason why there are so many Australians aged 30 isn't just a product of the birth rate 30 years ago. We are a welcoming nation that attracts workers, immigrants, and students in their 20s. We are also a curious, prosperous nation that encourages our youth to explore the world, and not just to visit, but to live and work overseas for a period of time. A rite of passage that has come to be known as the gap year. Australia clearly attracts more people in their 20s from overseas than we send overseas. In an exchange process, that peaks at the age of 30. At this time in life, international students make the decision to either stay, if they secure residency, or to return home to start a family, to build a career, or perhaps to care for ageing parents. Similarly, by their late 20s, many expat Aussies come to the conclusion that living in London, New York, or Hong Kong is all very exciting, but none of those places compare with the equation of life on offer in Australia when it comes to the prospects of building a workable, rewarding, and happy family life. The equation of life refers to the trade-offs required to build a way of life in any place. These include the cost of housing, the commute to work, the quality and depth of jobs on offer, the safety of going about everyday life, the environmental amenity. Do you really want to live through New York winters forever? And for many, proximity to friends and family is critical. All of the factors in the equation of life are important, and they vary from time to time and between cities and countries. And yet, I say, extracted from the evidence of a simple, unheralded set of numbers, Australia wins out. For all our flaws, faults and foibles, which seem to be growing daily, young people who would choose to live and work anywhere collectively choose to commit their most productive years, their best years, to Australia. It is said that a declining birth rate is a reflection of a loss of confidence by young people in the future. That may well be so, but there is every indication that young people who are globally mobile choose to spend their most productive years in Australia. This suggests that maybe they simply want a better balance between quality of life and kids. Sure, go to London after uni, after training, but the evidence is that expat Aussies and others choose Australia by the age of 30 because it offers the prospect of a better quality of life than other first world nations. So there we are. That was the Bernard Salt column entitled Magic Number. And that was in the Australian Weekend magazine, 2nd to the 3rd of May.
1: We now have another upfront article taken from the Age Good Weekend magazine, but this time from the 2nd of May, page 5. The life lesson is how to survive a rip, and it's written by Tim Elliott. Australians love the beach, but swimming skills sinking and drowning rates rising. Learning how to deal with rips is important. In Australia, pretty much every open ocean surf beach will have rips most of the time, and some will have several, usually spaced at various intervals along the shore, says Dr. Rob Brander, a coastal scientist, beach safety researcher, and professor at the UNSW School of Biological, Earth and Environmental Sciences. On average, about 25 to 30 people drown in rips each year, which is more than the deaths caused by bushfires, floods, cyclones, and sharks combined. Brander, otherwise known as Dr. Rip, has made an entire career out of educating people about rips. Think of rips as rivers of the sea, he says. They exist as a mechanism to transport the water brought in by breaking waves back offshore. Rips start close to the shoreline, where many people swim, and flow out through the surf and some distance beyond. They often feature deeper, darker water and fewer breaking waves. Surfers often use them to get out beyond the break, kind of like a liquid travelator. The best way to get out of a rip is to not get in one in the first place, Brander recommends, swimming between the flags where there are lifeguards. But if you're swimming at a beach without flags or lifeguards and you do get caught, the first rule is don't panic. Try to relax and float and signal for help by raising your arm to get attention. If there is a surfer nearby, call out. Remember that a rip is just taking you for a ride. Contrary to popular perception, Brander says a rip won't pull you under the water or sweep you out to New Zealand or into shark-infested waters, unless you're already in shark-infested waters. Many rips actually circulate, he adds, so if you just float and conserve your energy, you'll end up safely back in shallow water, although it might be 100 metres or so from where you started. Another crucial rule, never try to swim back to the beach against the rip. Rips can be strong and flow faster than most people can swim. By battling against one, you'll only exhaust yourself. If you're a good swimmer, look around and swim slowly towards the side of the rip, Brander says. Think of it like swimming to the side of a river. Once you no longer feel the water pulling you out, then you can start heading back towards land or let the waves wash you in. And that was a life lesson, how to survive a rip, written by Tim Elliott, taken from the Age Good Weekend magazine of 2nd of May, page 5.
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0: Yes, welcome back to the program. Coming up a little bit later, we'll have a couple of movie reviews for you. We have a travel story. But first up, we have this piece from the big issue of the 10th of April, and it's called Hey Presto. Linda Widdop and her grassroots gang of Aussie hay runners are offering farmers much needed relief, one truckload of hay at a time. You'll never believe it, social media is actually good for something. In 2019, Linda Widdop sat watching footage of Victoria's catastrophic black summer bushfires on Facebook. She saw fourth-generation farmers speaking straight to camera and often weeping as their livestock ran out of water or food or were killed by the flames. Soon she couldn't sit and watch anymore. Linda showed the old boy, her father, the heartbreaking posts and he goes, "Well, what would you do?" she remembers. "That's what really jolted me to get off me bum. I started thinking, well, anything's got to help. I put a call out to a few people in the area and we got four big truckloads of hay and away we went. From four trucks to a fleet of around 70 today and over 90,000 hay bales later, Linda and her Aussie hay runners offer a down-to-earth, dirt-simple form of rural crisis relief. In trucks and utes, the volunteers collect hay that is donated or bought cheap from generous farmers and then take it on the road. They drive it hundreds of kilometres to places where other farmers are doing it tough, where whole seasons are out of whack, and communities and livestock are at the mercy of freak weather conditions. Linda is an absolute force on the phones, coordinating deliveries across Victoria, New South Wales, South Australia and some of Queensland. She's not quite sure where she got the confidence to take on such a massive logistical role, but seeing the impact of bushfires firsthand may have been a factor. Watching her own beautiful Otway forest reduced to black sticks, though she luckily didn't lose any animals. Of all the natural disasters affecting farmers in Australia, Linda feels the slow ache of drought the most. "We see flooding and bushfires, but they can be treated as more of an event," she says, "whereas drought is just constant and unrelenting." She says that just thinking of hay deliveries to certain regions of South Australia, where some have struggled through 9 years of drought, gives her goosebumps. "If I have ever seen farmers that are so worthy of a load of hay, it's those people. Like Mother Nature is kicking them in the bum big time." On 26th of January, the team enjoyed an extra special thank you when Linda won Victoria's Local Hero Award for Victoria in the 2026 Australian of the Year Awards. But don't expect the operation to lose its hard yakka edge just because the government has taken notice. Aussie Hay Runners doesn't even have an official website, just a cheery Facebook page. "I want to stay grassroots. I don't take one brass razoo out of it," Linda promises, "and I never will." What Linda wants the people to know is that Australia's farming practices are special and desperately in need of support. "Our farmers are the heart of our country, and without them we won't have the beautiful food on our plate," she says. Banners at the back of each convoy read, "If you ate today, thank a farmer by making a donation." "We have the best farming practices in the world, and if they're taken down by natural disasters and we start getting stuff from overseas, that would be an environmental disaster," Linda says. "You could consider the hay runners a quick, labour-intensive solution to impossibly huge and unpredictable problems. Global heating, climate whiplash, and seasonal environmental disasters that seem anything but natural. But you'd be looking past the legions of people for whom an emergency gift of hay is the answer to their prayers." The stories that stick with Linda confirm that it's the little things that make a difference. She once took a load of hay to an older couple whose herd of cattle had been reduced to 60 cows after flash flooding. As she began unstrapping the donated hay bales, the farmer's wife apologised for not being able to offer a cup of tea, since there was no electricity on the property. The house was buggered, Linda remembers, but she comes out, unfolds her apron and goes, "I would like you to take these. I've just got them from the Chook House." And she's got six bum nuggets there as her way of saying thank you to me. "Sorry, bum nuggets? Eggs, mate, googie eggs. I put them in my lunchbox because it felt like I couldn't say no. She was so adamant. That's what keeps your heart warm and makes you want to push on right there. So there we are. That was Hey Presto, that lovely story from the big issue on the 10th of April, all about Linda Waddup and her Aussie Hay Runners.
1: And now it's time for a film review. This one by Nikki Gemmel, taken from the Weekend Australian magazine of 2nd and 3rd of May, page 16. A sparkling take on grim truths. The Devil Wears Prada 2. It's in cinemas now, and Nikki's given it 4 stars. Well, this one is for us. The writers, the journalists. At the end of this film, I cried at the gradual, painful extinction of print publishing so movingly portrayed. You don't expect The Devil Wears Prada 2 to hit you in the feels, but here we are. Its creators have affectionately revisited the 2006 fashion juggernaut with lovely nods throughout, but sharpened the sequel for this ruthless media age. Every hack, scribbler and scribe should see this movie for what it says about an industry undergoing catastrophic change and how integrity can be salvaged. Who knew the devil could be an angel in disguise? Does this sequel to the 2006 comedy sensation work? Absolutely yes, because it's more of the sparkly yet vinegary same, with a sharper focus this time on the old school barons and new school tech bros who control non-government media and how they're reshaping their ailing product into a world of declining audiences, revenue and cachet amid the candy lure of AI. Oh, how prescient it all is. The film begins with Andy, played by Anne Hathaway, an old-school newspaper journo, at a Walkley-type ceremony in Manhattan, up for the best investigative reporter. Circumstances intervene via text, all too painfully familiar in commercial newsrooms across the globe. She ends up back at the movie's Vogue proxy, Runway magazine, attempting to save the reputation of its Anna Wintour-esque ice queen, Miranda Priestley, Meryl Streep. She's gone viral for all the wrong reasons, is struggling to maintain maximum ice under the corrective judgment of Gen Z staffers. Her grand gatekeeping days are largely over. Let's just say Miranda's feeling her age. Then the antiquated owner of Runway expires. His New Order son takes over and the mag's very survival is threatened. McKinsey-type consultants, dubbed undertakers, are brought in for realignment. The son asks Miranda for lunch in the cafeteria. We have a cafeteria. It's delicious fun. The electric workplace banter is still there. Delivery by the original film's iconic sparring partners, Streep and Hathaway, alongside Stanley Tucci and Emily Blunt. All in fine form, with the relaxed confidence now of mainstream stars. Back in the day, none were but Streep. Their lines crackle and zing and break your heart. Journalists, ex and current, take note. They always cut writing first. We need to appease an important advertiser. Everyone who's been here longer than 5 years is too expensive and has to go. I'm currently editing a memoir by one of Paris Hilton's chihuahuas. We need our advertisers like September issue is so thin we could floss with it. These parties were so much better when I was drinking. Patrick Bramall takes over from Simon Baker as a romantic prospect for Hathaway, but this time around the token Australian keeps his accent. Bramall does us proud. His charming warmth stands in nicely for the national stereotype of smart, gently self-deprecating Aussie bloke. While the first movie had advertisers running scared at its sardonic takedown of the Vogue ecosystem, now the power dynamic has shifted. Luxury black brands call the shots of a veritable runway of fashion royalty ends up with cameos in this buzzy sequel. Marc Jacobs, Donatella Versace and Naomi Campbell, to name a few, alongside Lady Gaga, Amelia Dimoldenberg, Tina Brown, etc. All in stunning locations, Milan, Lake Como, the Hamptons, Manhattan, swoon-worthy interiors, fabulous fashion, a joy to watch. The franchise, initially based on Lauren Weisberger's best-selling novel, is in safe hands. The transition from film to film, seamless. David Frankel returns to direct, Elaine Brosh McKenna to write. The script takes a sobering look at the grim reality facing journalism now. And while we most often get weighty dramas about the profession, All the President's Men, Balibo, Good Night and Good Luck, Spotlight, this is a fashion comedy that manages in brisk 2 hours to thoughtfully skewer issues of survival facing the industry today. It has an old-school journo exclaiming that his profession embraced beauty, artistry, the best in human achievement, and now it's being dictated to by the panicky horrors of engagement algorithms, clickbait and AI. A timely examination of a very serious problem roaring at the media world transforms a fashion confection into something else entirely. The fear that legacy media icons like Runway will be the last piece of wood floating next to the Titanic, this deliciously funny fluff of a film is wrapped around a passionate, surprisingly affecting cry for the integrity of traditional journalism. Wow, it's a great movie, folks. That was a review by Nikki Gemmell of The Devil Wears Prada 2, taken from the Weekend Australian of May 2nd and 3rd, page 16.
0: And now we go to The Age of the 9th of May, page 3, Sting in the Tale of Attenborough's Quiet Celebrations, and it's written by Neil Gerrits. Birthday wishes are in order for Sir David Attenborough, who turned 100 on Friday. The renowned British broadcaster said he is completely overwhelmed by the many messages he has received over the past week ahead of his highly anticipated centenary. I had rather thought that I would celebrate my 100th birthday quietly, but it seems that many of you had other ideas. Attenborough said in a special audio message that was released, I simply can't reply to each of you separately, but I'd like to thank you all most sincerely for your kind messages and wish those of you who have planned your own local events have a very happy day. The UK is honouring Attenborough's birthday with a week-long string of activities and special broadcasts. This includes nature walks, tree planting, museum events and a live concert at London's Royal Albert Hall. But perhaps most exciting of all, a new species was recently named after Attenborough. The National History Museum officially named a tiny parasitic wasp after him, the Attenboroughnculus tau. What better way to pay tribute to such a legendary environmentalist? The wasp joins a growing list of specimens to be named after Attenborough, including a butterfly, ghost shrimp, and even a dinosaur. It's little surprise that Sir David has been showered with such love ahead of his 100th birthday. Since joining the BBC in 1952, he has become one of the leading voices on matters of the natural world. Hundreds of millions of people have watched his documentaries, from Life on Earth to Wild London, hypnotised by his vivid storytelling regarding the wonders and fragility of our planet. So there we are, Sting in the Tale of Attenborough's Quiet Celebrations. That was written by Neil Gerrits, and it was in The Age on the 9th of May.
1: We turn back to the Weekend Australian magazine of 9th and 10th of May for Heart of the Nation, written by John McCook. Scott John McCook has a work-life balance sorted for 8 months of the year. The 43-year-old runs his concrete remediation and waterproofing business in the northern suburbs of Perth. For the other 4 months, from May until August, he leaves his 8 staff to run the show, while he goes off to hang out the back of a Cessna, photographing the extraordinary landscapes of Western Australia. It started in 2012 as an expensive hobby after taking a joy flight over Hutt Lagoon on the coast north of Geraldton. Capturing abstract aerial images of this place and of the multicoloured, jewel-like salt lake systems of the wheat belt became an obsession. I would work hard, save up and spend it all on hiring planes and pilots, McCook says. His photography started winning awards, getting noticed. He started to sell prints. Over the course of a few years, it went from being a hobby to a legitimate future career. These days, the 4 months he devotes every year to photography is mostly spent guiding clients, other photographers, who come from as far afield as Hong Kong and the US around the skies over WA. McCook charters planes for multi-day expeditions, flying as far south as Esperance over the parched mindscapes of Mount Magnet and Kalgoorlie, all around the wheat belt and up the coast to the Kimberley, helping clients to create their own bucket list aerial photos. In this image by McCook, we're looking down at a portion of Hutt Lagoon, where German multinational BASF runs a big microalgae production facility. A 250-hectare network of seawater-fed ponds are used to grow Dunalilia salina, an organism that thrives in hypersaline water and produces the red-orange pigment beta-carotene as a sort of sunscreen for itself. BASF harvests the beta-carotene, which is used in everything from cosmetics to food supplements. That's one of its trucks on the embankment. Beautiful and surreal is how McCook describes the place. I've been photographing it for 14 years and I'm still not fed up with it. And that was The Heart of the Nation, written by Ross Bilton, taken from the Weekend Australian magazine of 9th and 10th of May, page 11.
0: And now we go to our other movie review, and this is entitled A Woolly Yarn, and the movie is The Sheep Detectives, which Nikki Gemmell gives 3 out of 5 stars. The eternal pleasure of the carefully crafted whodunit lies in solving who actually did it. If the writer can blindside the consumer ingeniously, then, oh, that's the sweetest payoff. You leave the cinema with a deeply satisfying feeling of, well, never saw that coming. The writer has triumphed and carried the audience with them through the sheer brilliance of the storytelling craft. Which brings us to The Sheep Detectives, a British murder mystery comedy from cinematic powerhouse Working Title, who also produced Fargo, Atonement and Love Actually. And it involves a herd of talking sheep solving a crime in a Cotswold-esque village. Yes, correct, talking sheep. And this critic was genuinely surprised by the big reveal, despite madly trying to second-guess the writer all the way through. For a whodunit, that's a win. And are you aware of this popular plot-driven genre involving high-intelligent detective animals? Let me enlighten you if not. They are otherwise known as animal cozy mysteries, where the two clever creatures chase clues overlooked by the very dumb humans. See also L.T. Shearer's The Cat Who Caught a Killer series, the dog narrator in Chet and Bernie, and of course that slobbery favourite Scooby-Doo, who'd solve any mystery alongside his gang for the mere whiff of a Scooby snack. And now we have sheep. We do indeed. Orwell made them his annoying fools in Animal Farm, unthinkingly following, liable to manipulation, way down the pecking order in terms of animal intelligence. this film does much to restore their dignity. A mismatched herd exists in clover and one day finds its beloved shepherd, George, dead in the field. Cue sheep brains clicking into action, overcoming an extreme fear of crossing bitumen and head-butting cars when required. Blunny-wearing Hugh Jackman, as George, expires soon after the film starts, but proves in that short time why he's indeed a star. It's all about charisma. A looseness, a relaxation in front of the camera, and despite his face and whiskers wearing the years, he's still got it. A loner with milk bottles slung like guns in his pockets, George is secretly rolling in it. He sold a patent for curing a sheep disease a few years back. Ah, motive. Yet George always preferred the simple life, living in his caravan and narrating a succession of murder mysteries at sunset to his cherished flock. And unbeknown to him, they're absorbing the tropes. In the nighttime stories, all the dead people are murdered. Cue herd horror. No eating the crime scene. Jackman is accompanied by the voices of Patrick Stewart, Julia Louis-Dreyfus, Bella Ramsey and Regina Hall as various sheep, all with distinct personalities and endearingly human frailties. Succession's cousin Greg, Nicholas Braun, is the requisite bumbling plod. Emma Thompson has a lot of fun with the lawyer, a little too satisfied with her own intellect. The film has pedigree. Kyle Bowder directs. He's known for the Minion films. Chernobyl writer Craig Mazin penned the cleverly crafted script. The sheep are suspiciously clean, pommy ones of course, with moving mouths. Kudos to the film's technicians for making you buy into the charming fantasy. The team behind that stunning production, Warhorse, was roped in to create these ovine stars. And it all works in a babe-esque sort of way. Jackman acted alongside detailed puppets. Digital animation was added later. Visual effects produced in Melbourne, Australia is tucked into the end credits. And it's excellent to see our technicians getting top-of-the-line work and executing it so beautifully. Yet who exactly is this film for? Children or avid fans of Miss Marple and Poirot? Perhaps both. There are gentle lessons about the acceptance of death. Until this murder, the sheep existed under the lovely fantasy that they become clouds upon expiration. Moving lessons about the courage and sacrifice, about the cruelty of scapegoating, and the wistful yearn within all of us creatures to belong. The funniest moment of the Sheep Detectives for me was working title's appropriation of the MGM line as the film opens. Ah, they're back, in full throttle, cheeky mode. But from then on, the laughs are gentle snickers rather than guffaws. No matter, this is a mild and unassuming mystery comedy in the style of a cosy ABC crime drama to curl up with on a Saturday night. For fans of the Thursday Murder Club and Agatha Christie and, Babe, plenty of charm to it. And I dare you to solve whodunit. Always satisfying when you can't. There are levels of complexity here that belie the warm, undemanding tone. So it's a woolly yarn. So that's a review of The Sheep Detectives, given 3 out of 5 stars by Nikki Gemmell in the Australian magazine of the 9th and 10th of May.
1: And we now have this one from The Age of May 2nd, page 18, Final Call. Gotta Be the One, written by Tim Richards. You'd assume solo travel was the loneliest form of travel. However, travelling by yourself might actually be more social than travelling with someone else. This is a big call, but I think Frank from Finland is the most interesting person I've ever met on a train. With long dark hair and beard and a serene smile, this gently spoken, stocky young bloke is seated diagonally opposite me in the first class carriage of the Berlin to Krakow Express. Not only is he from Finland, somewhere I haven't yet been, but he's from a tiny village way up above the Arctic Circle, near the border with Norway, and his mother is Sami, from the First Nations people of the far north. We have plenty to talk about as the Polish forests zip past. It helps that first-class seating on this train is set within compartments, which have 2 rows of 3 seats facing each other. The layout is almost an invitation to talk, and talk I do. Not just to Frank, but to JJ and Jennifer from the US, who are sitting directly opposite on the window side. With them, I chat about American politics and voting systems and other travel experiences in general. And we realise we'll likely be meeting again in Krakow on the same vodka tour. Later in the journey, Louis and Laura from Brazil take these seats. They have a reservation. And I'm able to gauge the South American take on Central Europe. This isn't the first time I've been chatting with strangers on this Eurail train trek, which will eventually take me from London to Istanbul. The free-flowing conversation and air of goodwill backs up an unexpected observation I've made along the way, that I don't feel at all lonely while travelling by myself. That seems counterintuitive, in that you'd assume solo travel was the loneliest form of travel, and that travelling with a partner or friend would be the most sociable way to go. However, I've discovered that travelling by yourself might actually be more social than travelling with someone else. How do I make that out? Through experience. Every day of the 6 weeks of travel from London to Istanbul, I speak to people. Sometimes there are conversations with waiters and hotel staff that range beyond the transactions in hand, but frequently I have long, chatty conversations with fellow travellers, often aboard trains. The Corona sleeper train journey from Budapest, Hungary to Brasov, Romania, for example, offers fine opportunities for discussion, given it's of over 15 hours duration and has an old-school dining car. While enjoying a leisurely dinner of goulash soup and pork ragu as the Hungarian landscape passes by, I strike up an enjoyable conversation with the inevitable fellow Australians, Hi Noel and Robin from Newcastle, at a nearby table. Nothing stops you talking to other people when travelling with a partner, of course, but there is something about travelling as a couple that creates an insulated environment. You can often solve problems between the two of you rather than asking for help. You can mind each other's luggage, and you don't feel such a pressing need to socialise as does the solo traveller. I've certainly felt that pressure on the road this year, so I talk to anyone and everyone, notching up many enjoyable chats with locals and fellow travellers. On reflection, I suspect I feel more vulnerable on my own and therefore more in need of social interaction. Thinking it over, that's not a bad thing. It forces you to make contact. Craggy castles and dazzling art treasures and grand museums are all well and good, but in the end, making connections is what travel is all about. And that Gotta Be the One article by Tim Richards was taken from The Age of May 2nd, page 18.
0: And now I'd like to read a couple of drabbles. And a drabble is a 100-word story based on a particular theme. And the theme of this one is dark, and it's written by Elizabeth Moody. Dark, creamy, smooth, velvety, love Guinness. Exploring the home of Guinness in Dublin. Interesting, it sits on a property known as St. James Gate. It has a 9,000-year lease, rent £45 per year. Sitting seven floors up, drinking a perfectly poured dark pint of Guinness, post-touring the brewery while overlooking the city. Cool. The dark stout pairs well with savoury foods and dark chocolate. An annual worldwide event, the Great Guinness Toast, occurs on the third Friday in February. A pint of Guinness is raised to toast St. Practice Day. What a great idea. And what a great toast. Cheers to the dark stout. And that was written by Elizabeth Moody on the theme of dark. And I've got one more here, which is a little bit different, still on the same theme. And it's written by John Langevad. Why am I in the dark? Why don't those around me realise I need to be told on a constant basis to avoid life's disasters? After all, being a worm is not easy, you know. constantly burrowing in the dirt, seeking morsels of sustenance with no light to guide me, and wary of those dreaded birds. But wait, I think I sensed a new girly worm in the dark. Hello, I said, but she just screeched and quickly burrowed away. Not to be dissuaded, I follow. Good things happen in the gloom and dark. Wahoo, who needs the bright light? So there we are. That's another one of those drabbles. Just exactly 100 words. That one's written by John Langevad. And we'll have more of those for you.

0: jobs in the modern world. They are the victims of back injuries and the object of endless complaints about lost and damaged belongings. Now Japan's airport baggage handlers face a new threat, being replaced by humanoid robots. Japan Airlines has announced an experimental program to introduce robots into its ground operations at Haneda in Tokyo. The country's biggest airport. If the three-year trial goes well, they will be used to clean aircraft as well as loading and transporting baggage. According to the airline, biped robots are better suited to working in an airport than other kinds of robotic machines because they are nimbler and able to move within and adapt to cramped spaces. By combining cutting-edge AI technology with the flexibility of humanoid forms, the project aims to realise a sustainable operational structure through labour savings and workload reduction, Japan Airlines says. The robots are also a response to Japan's declining labour market. The surge in tourism to Japan has put more pressure on its airports than ever. But the shrinking population of young people making it increasingly difficult to recruit workers for physically and demanding jobs. And that article was by Richard Lloyd Parry. It was the Spotlight Handle with Care, taken from the Weekend Australian of 9th and 10th of May, page 32.
1: And we have this odd spot. Applications are open for what Fox Sports in the US is calling the best summer job on the market. Chief World Cup Watcher. The soccer tournament kicks off in Mexico on June the 11th and runs for 39 days, and Fox will pay one sports nut $50,000 US to watch every minute of all 104 games and post social media content on the action. So there we are, there's a job for someone who loves their sport. And that's brought us to the end of the program here today. Thank you for tuning in to Afternoon Live. My name is Ulla Langevad, and reading with me today was Pamela Peters. We look forward to your company again next time.
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0: on Vision Australia Radio. Welcome to Letters to the Editor from the Advertiser, the NT News and the Australian for Tuesday the 12th of May 2026. I'm Carol Winter and reading with me today is Ian McMullen. We start off with the Advertiser and R. Wood's letter, which has been titled Marley's Migration Gamble. The Premier, Peter Malinauskas, is insulting the 70% of Australians who want the immigration rate slowed down when he says there is an introspective, regressive, ill-informed debate on immigration. This is with reference to Migration Can Save Australia in the Advertiser on 11.5. SA will need skilled overseas workers for AUKUS, but they are unlikely to be found with the current random skilled migration process where overseas people self-select according to an outdated skilled occupation list, where half end up driving Ubers because their qualifications aren't recognised. The Premier would be better off recruiting directly for the skilled people he needs. Perhaps sending experts overseas to bulk interview them or interviewing by online video, instead of waiting for them to magically appear on shore. As for Australians who want immigration slowed, they can see with their own eyes the housing crisis, ramping crisis, hospital bed crisis, GP crisis, congested roads, congested public transport, and overcrowded schools that are all associated with the pace of migration. And that letter was written by R. Wood of Valley View.
1: And our next letter today is from Jock Churchman of Campbelltown. The letter's headed, Good Call as Times Change. Premier Peter Malinauskas is right on migration. We need more to compensate for our falling birth rate. But I question AUKUS as a defence arrangement. Its nuclear submarines are

0: actually offensive. They won't defend Australia's coastlines against invaders. For that, we'd need a larger number of smaller submarines. And where will the threats come from in 20 to 30 years' time? They may not come from the armed forces of other countries. More likely, they will reflect the effects of climate change. This will bring desperate refugees from very hot areas to our north. There may well be uncontrollable mass migration. Dr. Samuel Johnson said that patriotism is the last refugee of a scoundrel. Trump's America First, Putin and Netanyahu are all incredibly patriotic. We are a middle-level nation in a world where the new challenges will be global rather than from a large enemy state. And that was from Jock Churchman of Campbelltown.
1: Dennis Agostini's letter has been titled Major Parties Not Inspiring. The problem with the Labor and Liberal parties is their leadership. Neither party has a leader that can talk to the electorate and win anyone over. Both leaders would likely lose a popularity contest with Pauline Hanson. What an indictment on those two leaders. The voters of Farah voted into the lower house a candidate who can achieve or change nothing, a huge reflection on what they think of the major parties. This lack of ability to do anything should have been the major point the Liberals and Nationals focused on, followed by cost of living issues, immigration and the major local issue, water usage. Angus Taylor is not up to the job. He's not endearing, has no appeal, comes across as weak and talks like a dyed-in-the-wool politician, fake and lacking real empathy. He doesn't have a convincing plan of action for the future. Pauline focuses on immigration and offers only a dumping of a poor-performing government and opposition, yet she's a winner. She has no real plan to improve our standard of living other than reducing immigration, yet wins a big seat and is likely to win more. She keeps it simple. Labor and Liberal need to take a leaf out of her playbook before it's too late. They were the thoughts of Dennis Agostini of Toorak Gardens.
0: And from Jerry Krieg of Hackney, Lee's legacy lingered. Much will be taken from the result of the Farah by-election, mostly partial truths from all flanks. But a primary factor being conveniently overlooked was that the Liberal Party was always likely to be severely reprimanded electorally for dumping Susan Lee as their leader. Not perhaps applicable more broadly, but clearly true for the Farah electorate that had dutifully voted her in as their member for the past 25 years. That was from Jerry Krieg of Hackney and from Mark Taylor of Somerton Park. One nation rides a wave. The Farah by-election result proves that if they're hurting enough, the electorate will vote for just about anybody, and they did. Secondly, it proves that you can change from Susan Lee to Angus Taylor or even to Humpty Dumpty if you wish. But if you're woefully out of touch with the electorate and suffering from a severe case of policy inertia, don't expect the gold medal. Thirdly, it would seem that while one nation continues to cite fuel prices, interest rates, energy prices, stock market volatility, war, threats to negative gearing, children or grandchildren locked out of housing market, immigration, etc., their ascendancy will continue. Mind you, even one nation may admit in their most honest moment that not so many years ago they were often little more than a punchline. However, the only certainty in politics is that things will change. What will one nation be 20 years from now? Do they have the substance and the talent to fully capitalise on this momentum? And that was from Mark Taylor of Somerton Park.
1: Andy Pearce says tax changes to hit a few. Before all you readers get your knickers in a knot over any changes to this issue, please ensure you know what you're getting upset about. A quick search shows me that in tax year 2021-2022, there were 15.4 million taxpayers and 650,000 of them had more than one investment property. This means that any changes will only affect 4% of taxpayers. Even if you add in all those who only own one investment property, that will only affect less than 15% of taxpayers. Worst case scenario is that all those with investment properties will still make money, just not as much as they'd like to. And that was from Andy Pearce of Lobethal. We now move to Text Talk and we hear from E.M. first. Andrew Bolt slams Liberals leader Angus Taylor for being uncharismatic in the wake of One Nation's resounding win at Farah. Referencing Holy Cow, Angus is cooked as a leader in the Advertiser 11.5. But when long-standing MPs resign, as Susan Lee did, it is common for seats to change their MP to another party. At least the Libs preferenced One Nation and helped block the Tuile candidate. And then Circuses writes, Andrew Bolt has fallen into the misapprehension that the voter is looking to elect politicians with brains. Evidence has long ago blown that idea out of the water. And from Owen, after months of disunity, lack of direction and disloyalty to Susan Lee, the Coalition are surprised that Farah voted for Pauline Hanson. And lastly, in Text Talk, we hear from Bazza. I reckon One Nation and the Coalition would back Marley's plan for skilled migration. It is unskilled migration from global trouble spots, which many Australians oppose. Referencing Migration Can Save Australia, the Advertiser 11.5.
0: And from Mark Thompson of Newton, thanks for nothing. Thanks for nothing, Labor. I fully retired 8 years ago, age 69. We never qualified for any age pension, failing the assets test. Had we qualified for the full pension, however, we would have received well over $300,000 by now, which is way below what I paid in tax in the last 10 years of my working life. There are over 2 million self-funded Australian retirees, full or partial, who are currently slashing billions of dollars from the Centrelink budget. Now the government has told us that our generation is preventing those who come after from being able to afford a home. No, Prime Minister Anthony Albanese and Treasurer Jim Chalmers, it is you and your mates that have betrayed the next generation with your mismanagement of the NDS, immigration, failed green projects, exponential growth of the public service, pumping money into the economy, causing interest rates to rise. The list is almost endless. And that letter was from Mark Thompson of Newton. And from Rodney Black of O'Halloran Hill, cut out the Arvo toast. All this complaining about the CGT changes from the boomer generation is quite hilarious. If you can't afford your second, third, fourth, etc. property without needing to take advantage of the CGT loophole, then obviously you are buying beyond your means and need to look elsewhere or cut back on the coffee and avocado on toast. As the boomers love telling the younger generations trying to purchase their first home to actually live in. And that was from Rodney Black of O'Halloran Hill.
1: Stephen Trenowden writes under the heading Fun With Our Funds. The story of Annika Wells' final penalty for her appalling breach of her ministerial travel entitlements, referencing Minister finally pays $10,000, the Advertiser 9.5, made for difficult reading, in the sense of the outrage I felt as a taxpayer. To think that she thought it appropriate to use public funds to fly her husband in business class to the 2025 AFL Grand Final is truly gobsmacking. Just because you can do something with public funds doesn't mean you should. And if ministerial responsibility meant anything in this country, in light of the expenses authority's findings, Ms. Wells should have offered her resignation to the Prime Minister, who should have accepted it. Many of us remember with approval the example set by Barry O'Farrell, the Premier of New South Wales, who resigned his office after failing to declare a gifted bottle of 1959 Penfolds Grange. The fact that the PM not only failed to demand Ms. Wells' resignation, but simply noted her apology and described her as a very good minister, tells us all we need to know about the moral standards applied in practice by the Albanese government. After some research, I've found a lovely old English or maybe Irish word with which I, and I suspect many others, will forever associate with Ms. Wells. She is a chancer, someone who pushes her luck to see what she can get away with. Chancer one, taxpayers zero. Thanks, Albo. And that was written by Stephen Trenowden of Belair.
0: And under the heading Selective Protests, Greg Gade of Ingle Farm writes, I note the protesters against the removal of trees from the proposed redevelopment of the North Adelaide Golf Course have been out in force. Obviously, if you call a few hundred as being out in force, then that qualifies. I have previously written about the angst caused by the tree out the front of my house. What I have also wondered is what is the number of trees destroyed on various properties around the respective council areas. If you wander down the various streets, it's not unusual to find that at least one block is undergoing redevelopment. More often than not, the one previous abode being replaced with two. Each of those properties previously would have had a fully grown tree, which has now been levelled. That, over the past few years, just in the Salisbury Council alone, would equate to hundreds and hundreds of removed trees, and not a single protester in sight. Protesters are very selective in their cause. I'm sure the individuals who came out in defence of the parkland trees have never set foot on the golf course, just like a former group would have never set foot on that section of the proposed barracks parklands and never have since. Anyhow, it gives them a bit of purpose and something to talk about over their tea and scones. And that letter was from Greg Gade of Ingle Farm.
1: And we now hear from Norman S. Bennett. Penbo kicks straight. I could not agree more with David Pemberthy's footy article, Footy Used to Be Fun, But Now It's Just a Mess, in the Advertiser 8.5. I am normally loath to comment on today's footy. As being quite an old fart, I might be deemed a bit of a dinosaur. Come to the country to watch football being played by young and not so young players who just love to play football. Each week during footy season, thousands of players rock up to play footy across Australia in the city and country, undeterred by the fact that the umpire who probably once played for the team you are playing against today is always right and nobody can prove them wrong. The effort and determination can be seen on the field, and all without the aid of instant replays, camera angles, etc. The umpires are generally drawn from locals and, depending on their past allegiances, sometimes draw a bit of flack, which is mostly soon forgotten. Boundary umpires are often made up of Colts and reserve players, some of whom may have just played a game, and goal umpires are also local supporters of country footy. Maybe it's time to put people in the middle back into a neutral white and give them what they once had. Complete control of the game. Scrap the replays which allow commentators to throw scorn at the umpire for a decision they must make in the blink of an eye. They were the thoughts of Norman S. Bennett of Sejuna.
0: And our last letter and letters to the editor from the Adelaide Advertiser is from Gavin Breeze of Marino. Time for Oz Nukes. Australia could spend every dollar of GDP for the next 5 years on our defence forces, and we still couldn't stop several of our Asian neighbours from defeating us in a conventional war. In China's case before lunch, the current federal government's dislike of President Trump has damaged our US insurance policy. NATO without the US is a paper tiger, and the UN is spectacularly useless. The only way Australia can look after itself is to fast-track a nuclear ballistic missile arsenal, coupled with an Iron Dome air defence system to protect our major cities. And before anyone says this strategy will trigger nuclear proliferation, I'd suggest those against Trump's current Iran war don't seem to be concerned about Iran having nuclear weapons. So there won't be any complaints about Australia having nukes. And that letter was from Gavin Breezy of Marino.
1: We now move to the NT News and the Your Say section, and there are a number of shorter letters there. The first one comes from Henry Gray. My turn to care. Sunday, May 10, was Mother's Day. We first became parents, and my wife of 57 years, a mother, in 1971. It was the delight of our three children and me to remember just how wonderful, kind, caring, loving and giving she has been, both as my partner for life and as the mother and grandmother of our children and grandchildren, over the years and decades that have slipped into history. My wife has become the victim of dementia, in my opinion, the cruelest and most insidious of all afflictions. They call dementia the long goodbye. It is like incurable cancer, slowly and excruciatingly squeezing and dragging its sufferers down. With the support of our children, it is my turn to care for her with dedicated love, the least we can do for all she has given to us. And that was from Henry Gray of Lianyu. And T Observer of Darwin says, great fuel initiative. The cost of living relief, including a $100 fuel credit for every driver's licence holder, is on its way for Western Australians as part of a plan to help with rising petrol costs. Great example.
0: And from GOWF at Tiwi, where are the patrols? After another night of fighting and yelling near the hospital on Tuesday night and again Wednesday night, where are the extra police patrols promised 2 weeks ago? Have not seen any. And from Unrealist of Perap, we've been misled. As a lifelong Australian taxpayer, I'm disgusted by the way the government has misled the public on the ISIS brides. And from Just a Thought, Darwin, now that's a vine. Time for the government to take a look at Cafe 21 next to Uncle Sam's in Smith Street. Their vines are growing beautifully. From Ross of Benelli, real cause untouched. The result of the Royal Commission whitewash into the Bondi Islamic terrorist attack is typical Labor ideology, attack guns. Leave the real cause untouched. And lastly, from the USA column, it's from Anon Darwin. It's in the name. Croc swimmer, you can only beat Olympic records if you are swimming at the Olympic Games.
1: And now on to Social Scene, which are comments made by readers across the social media platforms. The first topic for comment is NT to put child safety first, but legal groups alarmed. Craig writes, damned if they do, damned if they don't. You can't have both, but if I was one of those kids that's removed from a bad home environment, I wouldn't believe I was stolen. On the contrary, I'd believe I was saved. And Zek says, removing children from unsafe environments at the expense of cultural connection is a no-brainer. Jack Staben comments, is it in the legal group's best interest to have people needing their services? Deb Smith says, sorry, every child needs to feel safe and protected, whether that's with or without family. Garen Wilson says, it's not knee-jerk. We've been calling for it for 20-plus years. Andrew Houston says, protect the children now, first priority. And Wade Jensen writes, when the philosophy of kinship care and cultural connection takes precedence over the very real safety of the child, then you have a real problem.
0: And from Alan Crumman, if a child, as we believe my grandmother was, is taken as part of an arbitrary policy for no other reason than being of mixed heritage, then that is stolen. A child, any child removed from an unsafe environment, physically, mentally, unsafe, is not stolen, they are rescued. Yes, stolen generation policies were wrong and arbitrary and did a lot of damage. Now, however, it seems authorities are so worried about the wrongs of the past, they are not acting on issues today. It's not just about taking kids away either. There are classes and all kinds of assistance and support that can be given. What worries me is that it looks like lower standards are being set for some kids and parents than others. Every child deserves to have their parents or caregivers held to the same standards. No one wants to see a return to my grandma's days. 100% no. But we should be able to find a happy medium. And from Trace Hux, how can it be stolen generation when it's for all Australians? Do the right thing to protect all children. And under a new heading of changes to negative gearing will have greater impact in territory, warns economist. The term negative gearing is a made-up term, to smear small investors. It, like all investments, no matter how large, is just a loss and was always deductible. Why isn't Paul Keating being interviewed? He tried this stunt when he was a treasurer and it blew up in his face. And lastly, from Mick, I'll listen when the economist doesn't have industry ties.
1: On Vision Australia Radio, you're listening to Letters to the Editor from the Advertiser, the NT News and the Australian for Tuesday, the 12th of May, 2026. We now move on to the Australian and we have six letters under the title Orange Tide Rising on Hopelessness of Major Parties. The first one's been written by Randall White. The win by One Nation in the seat of Farah should serve as a wake-up call to both major parties and has expressed the electorate's anger over issues such as the cost of living, the plight of rural Australia, net zero and wokeness, referencing after Farah Thunderbolt, it's still the economy, stupid, 11-5. In future, no major party is going to have a 4 in front of its first preference. Labor's statement that no one will be left behind is laughable, whether you are a Generation Z or a golden oldie, facing broken promises and weak leadership, when the Liberals are mired with their infighting between their two factions. Angus Taylor's budget reply speech will be critical in how the coalition can resonate with voters and remedy the country's ills. One Nation is not going to go away, buoyed by its no-nonsense, down-to-earth approach and rise in popularity. It is riding a wave because a vast number of Australians feel a sense of hopelessness over what future may hold. And that was written by Randall White of Sherwood in Queensland.
0: And Ian McGowan of Sojourner writes, the resounding victory by One Nation in Saturday's Farah by-election clearly confirms that Conservatives today are more focused on taking seats from like-minded candidates than pursuing the opportunity to replace ideologically different Labor members and allowing for a change in government. Conservative parties and independents must unite to form an effective opposition in Australia, because only coordinated action will strengthen their ability to hold the current poor government to account, present themselves as an alternative, and influence national policy and direction. Unity is the only option for them to present common values such as fiscal responsibility, community stability, and individual freedom, while still respecting diversity of thought within an alliance. And that was from Ian McGowan of Sojourner, South Australia.
1: Charles Stanger writes, what has escaped the commentators on the Farah by-election result is that One Nation candidate David Farley stood head and shoulders above the other candidates with his agricultural and business experience, local exposure and presence over many years, referencing how Farah is rewriting political history, 11-5. Despite appealing policies, One Nation will have difficulty in recruiting other candidates to achieve such exceptional results in other electorates. And that was written by Charles Stanger, Manuka in the ACT. Julian Dowse writes, maybe it will now occur to progressive commentators that their constant denigration of the Liberal Party as reactionary, divided and unfit to govern has delivered their worst nightmare. In focusing on the failings of the Liberal Party, they have uncritically supported the Albanese government. Surprise, surprise, One Nation has filled a political vacuum for Conservative supporters in Australia, disenchanted by the prolific excesses of a centralist government. Now they will have to consider how far the result in Farah will take the orange tide. And that was from Julianne Dowse of Melbourne in Victoria.
0: And from Anthony Niggis of Bedford, Western Australia. One Nation's emphatic historic victory in the Farah by-election and the equally emphatic rejection of the Liberals and Nationals by voters can hardly come as a surprise to long-term observers of the Liberal Party. The latter has veered so far from consistently appealing to sensible centre-right voters, who made it the dominant party of government from 1949, to the Howard era, that it is now prepared to preference One Nation ahead of far more centrist candidates such as Michelle Millthorpe, the main independent challenger in Farah. Such a strategy deserves a unique double elevating a shamelessly xenophobic party into an election-winning position in a few rural and regional electorates while hollowing out the Liberals' vestigial support in the cities of Australia where elections are won or lost. Talk about turkeys voting for Christmas. That was from Anthony Niggis of Bedford, Western Australia. And our last letter on this topic is from Paul Tucker of Mallany, Queensland. The collapse of the Liberal Party has been a story of gradual decline at the hands of the Liberal Party moderates and their successful quest to remake the Liberal Party as Labor Light. If One Nation does not implode, something that is looking less likely, it will continue to build momentum to unstoppable proportions, and the current major political parties can look forward to long-term loss of power. And that letter was from Paul Tooker of Melanie, Queensland.
1: Mary Hackshaw writes under the new heading, "Renters will be latest to suffer from Labor's economic ineptitude." If the rumoured scaling back or the end of negative gearing eventuates, it is the young who will pay a big price. Imagining that landlords will simply absorb all the increased costs, interest rates, insurance, council rates, land tax, is simply wishful thinking. Landlords will have no option other than to increase rents to cover their costs or sell their properties to invest in some other market. The result will be catastrophic for tenants, as it was in New Zealand when the economically ignorant Ardern government ended negative gearing. The result was wholesale homelessness, with the government being forced to house families in motels. It will not end well if the already stretched rental market here is undermined further. And that was Mary Hackshaw of Northwood in Victoria. Anne Willett, Surry Hills in Victoria, writes under this same heading. Glad to hear the Communications Minister, Annika Wells, has been happy to fork out $10,116.11 plus a small penalty for her honest mistake in overcharging with her large travel bill. As the 2026 budget looms, I'm holding my breath together with other Australian taxpayers to see how our government's officialdom will continue to use or abuse our hard-earned money.
0: And moving now to the new topic of kids not a commodity. Susan Condy of Burradoo, New South Wales writes, Women's Minister Katie Gallagher says the earlier children are put into childcare, the better prepared they will be for school. Possibly for school, but not for life. This notion is fueled by ambitious, often greedy parents not prepared to make any effort to raise their own children. The notion of institutionalising babies and young children is abhorrent. They need bonding that comes with love, personal care and the interest of their parents and extended family. The minister is likening small children to just another commodity. No one drops their tiny children into childcare without apprehension and ultimately regret. Vital moments are lost. Love and care are not synonymous. That was from Susan Condy of Burradoo, New South Wales. And under the same heading from Tony Hennessy of Casino, New South Wales, Katie Gallagher's assertion on the merits of starting children early in childcare is political spin at its worst. Is she suggesting they should go straight into the birthing ward to an educational facility? Can we see the studies and the protocols that prove that because I do not believe that they exist? The best place for youngsters is within a loving family environment, a situation not approved by the likes of Gallagher, who wants all women into the employment pool to add to the tax dollars she can allocate. And that was from Tony Hennessy of Casino, New South Wales.
1: Natalie Rutherford writes under the heading, We Stand With Jews. Gemma Tognini in the article Why I Will Not Be Silenced by This Festering Hatred, 9 and 10.5, is right. Everything she says in her brave and heartfelt column is correct. Where has this hatred come from in Australia? It is orchestrated by those ignorant of history and devoid of rational thinking. The second question is, as she notes at the end of her column, is there a cost to standing with the Jewish community? Yes, to stay silent against the vitriol against Jewish people is to be complicit. It behoves us all, as decent Australians, to seriously examine our responses to public instances of anti-Semitism and to prepare ourselves for confrontation. Without such commitment, our integrity is lost. Now were the thoughts of Natalie Rutherford of Broadview in SA.
0: And from Ron Hobber of Camberwell, Victoria, Immigration Dilemma. Paul Kelly most informatively sets out the massive immigration issues and challenges facing the nation. And this is with reference to, we are an immigrant nation, but we are on a collision course on the 9th and the 10th of May. While post-World War II immigration was a major factor behind the building of the nation, this was in conjunction with other projects and economic reform, resulting in improved living standards. In contrast, since the turn of the century, governments have lazily and irresponsibly used immigration as the main instrument of economic growth with little regard for its effectiveness, efficiency and productivity, resulting in declining living standards for all. Angus Taylor's plan to cap net migration to housing availability makes eminent sense, but clearly there is much more to be addressed, as Kelly shows. In promoting his position, Taylor also needs to show that a controlled immigration program is in everybody's best interest, including those of newly established migrants nestled in the suburbs. That letter was from Ron Hobber of Camberwell, Victoria. And our last letter in Letters to the Australian Today is from Peter Clark of Corinda, Queensland. It's headed Humble Reflection. Former Minister Mal Brow reflects meaningfully on his work to provide support to Aboriginal people living in remote communities and town camps. Politicians who admit their mistakes are well on the way to getting it right. This is not likely to happen with the Blame Others Albanese government. And that was from Peter Clark of Corinda, Queensland.
1: And that completes our readings from the letters to the editor. I'm Carol Winter, and reading with me was Ian McMillan, who was also a panel operator, and I was the editor. This program is heard regularly at this time and repeated the following weekday at 6:30 a.m. here on Vision Australia Radio, 1197 a.m. in Adelaide, VA Radio on digital and online at varadio.org, broadcasting in both Darwin and Adelaide.
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On Vision Australia Radio, welcome to selected readings from The Guardian International, taken from the website theguardian.com. I'm Heather Caddick, and today's program includes articles on the oil price climb after Trump dismisses Iran's response to the peace plan. So we'll start with that first article by Lauren Almeida. Brent crude rises after US president calls overture from Tehran totally unacceptable. Oil prices have climbed after Donald Trump condemned Iran's response to US proposals to end the war as totally unacceptable. The president's rejection of Tehran's overture in a post on his Truth Social platform triggered a jump in Brent crude, the international benchmark for oil prices, by as much as 4% on Monday to $105.50 a barrel, before easing back to settle at $103.5. The US had presented a peace proposal a week ago, said to consist of a 14-point memorandum of understanding that would reopen the Strait of Hormuz while setting a framework for further talks on Iran's nuclear program. The Iranian counter-proposal reportedly suggested a shorter moratorium and included a refusal to accept the dismantling of its facilities. Trump posted on Sunday evening, "I have just read the response from Iran's so-called representatives. I don't like it. Totally unacceptable." Motorists across Europe are feeling the pinch from higher petrol and diesel costs, but wider supply chains have so far held up. The increase in tensions has added to fears that the oil prices could remain elevated for longer, as the Strait of Hormuz, through which a fifth of the world's oil and gas supply normally passes, remains effectively closed. While there's some expectation that a major reignition of the war is less likely, given the US claims a ceasefire is still in place, severe supply constraints of commodities are set to continue, said Susanna Streeter, chief investment strategist at the Broker Wealth Club. With the crisis now into its 11th week, consumers, companies, and countries are having to adapt to a world of constrained supplies. In the UK, the cost of government borrowing also rose amid fears for higher inflation, which can make it harder for central banks to cut interest rates, as well as uncertainty over Keir Starmer's leadership after the local election results. The yield on 30-year gilts rose by as much as 7 basis points on Monday morning to 5.64%, while the yield on the 10 years rose 5 basis points to 4.96. In European stock markets, the blue chip FTSE 100 index opened slightly higher by 0.2%, with oil companies BP and Shell amongst the top risers. The French CAC 40, however, slipped by 0.5%, and the German DAX dropped by 0.9%. Stock markets in Asia were more mixed, with Japan's Nikkei dropping 0.4%, Hong Kong's Hang Seng down 0.3%, the Shanghai Composite Index rose by about 1%, after official data on Monday showed that China's factory gate prices rose 2.8% in April, compared with the same point last year. The South Korean KOSPI index rose 4.3%, helped by a rise in the tech company Samsung Electronics.
Trump is scheduled to meet China's President Xi Jinping in Beijing this week, with two leaders expected to discuss trade, Taiwan and China's role in the conflict in the Middle East. It will mark the first time a US president has visited China in nearly a decade. The last visit was also by Trump during his first term in 2017. And that article, Oil Prices Climb After Trump Dismisses Iran's Response to the Peace Plan, written by Lauren Almeida. Now we move to evacuated US and French MV Hondius passengers test positive for hantavirus, by Angelique Chrysophis and Sam Jones. French woman taken to Paris in serious condition, while American flown to Nebraska is asymptomatic, say officials. A French woman and an American national evacuated from the cruise ship at the centre of a deadly hantavirus outbreak have tested positive for the virus, as the complex operation to repatriate those on board continued on Monday. The French woman was one of five French passengers who disembarked from the ship in Tenerife on Sunday before being flown to a hospital in Paris. The French Health Minister, Stephanie Rist, said the woman was in a serious condition on Monday. Rist said the woman had started to feel very unwell on Sunday night and tests came back positive. Rist told France International Radio, unfortunately, her symptoms worsened overnight. She is being treated in a specialised infectious diseases unit of a hospital in Paris. An American passenger who was flown to Nebraska, along with 16 others on Sunday evening, also tested positive but had no symptoms. The US Health Department said one American national evacuated from the ship had tested positive for the Andes strain, the only hantavirus strain that is transmissible between humans, and another had mild symptoms. Personnel in full-body protective gear and breathing masks began escorting the travellers from the ship to shore in Tenerife, in the Canary Islands, on Sunday. In an effort that was continuing on Monday, more than 100 people of the 23 nationalities being evacuated in less than 48 hours in an operation described by Spanish authorities as complex and unprecedented. Spain's health ministry said on Monday that all possible measures had been adopted from the start in order to cut possible chains of transmission, adding that passengers underwent a health check and had their temperatures taken when the ship arrived off Tenerife on Sunday. It also said the French woman who had developed a fever on the evacuation flight had not had a high temperature when she was examined on board the MV Hondius. Three passengers from MV Hondius, a Dutch couple and a German woman, have died. Others have fallen sick with the rare disease, which is usually spread amongst rodents. No vaccines or specific treatments exist for hantavirus, which is endemic in Argentina from where the ship departed in April. But health officials have said the risk for global public health is low and have played down comparisons with the COVID-19 pandemic. Rist said 22 French nationals had been identified as having come into potential contact with the virus, including eight people who had travelled on a 25th of April flight between St. Helena and Johannesburg, and 14 more on a flight between Johannesburg and Amsterdam. The Dutch woman who died was on the flight to Johannesburg and later briefly boarded a flight to Amsterdam, but disembarked before taking off. Health officials in several countries have been tracking passengers who have already left the ship, plus anyone who may come in contact with them.
The French Prime Minister, Sébastien Lecornu, was due to hold a meeting of medical advisers and ministers on Monday afternoon to follow the issue. The French government spokesman Maud Bregon told BFM TV that it was important not to spread a sense of panic. She said, "We're following the situation with the greatest vigilance on the basis that it is a virus that we know, that a 42-day isolation period has been decided, and the objective remains the same, protecting the French people." The repatriation operation had evacuated 94 people of 19 different nationalities on Sunday, said the Spanish Health Minister, Monica Garcia. Of the 54 people who remained on board, 22 passengers and 32 crew, 28 will disembark today and evacuate on two flights to the Netherlands. The MV Hondius will then depart for the Netherlands with the 26 crew members on Monday evening. A separate flight that was intended to fly passengers back to Australia was abandoned because of timing problems. The six passengers who were due to travel on it, four Australians, one Briton who is resident in Australia and a New Zealand national, will instead return home via one of the Netherlands flights. The captain of the MV Hondius has praised the crew and the passengers for their behaviour on the ship. "I've decided to take this time to thank every single guest and crew member on board, as well as our colleagues back home," he said in a video message. "The past few weeks have been extremely challenging to us all. What touched me the most, what moved me the most, was your patience, your discipline, and also the kindness that you showed to each one throughout." Passengers wearing blue medical suits began disembarking the Dutch-flagged vessel on Sunday to reach the small industrial port of Granadilla on Tenerife. They boarded Spanish Army buses and travelled to Tenerife South Airport in a convoy before boarding their repatriation flights. The World Health Organization recommends a 42-day quarantine and active follow-up, including daily checks for symptoms such as fever. The UN body's lead for epidemic and pandemic preparedness and prevention, Maria van Kerkhove, said in Geneva. And that article: evacuated US and French MV Hondius passengers test positive for hantavirus. On Vision Australia Radio, you're listening to readings from The Guardian International, taken from the website theguardian.com. And now we move to Philippine presidential hopeful Sara Duterte, impeached for the second time, and this is written by Rebecca Ratcliffe. Vice President is accused of misusing public funds and threatening the lives of President Marcos Jr. and his wife. The Philippine Vice President, Sara Duterte, has been impeached over allegations she misused public funds, amassed unexplained wealth, and threatened the lives of President Ferdinand Marcos Jr. and his wife in a case that could complicate her presidential ambitions. Duterte, the daughter of the detained former president Rodrigo Duterte, was impeached by an overwhelmingly majority of lawmakers in the House of Representatives, which is dominated by allies of Marcos. She previously ran to be vice president in a joint campaign with Marcos, but they are now fierce enemies. The complaints against her will be passed to the Senate, where she will face trial. If found guilty, Duterte will be banned from public office, derailing her plan to run for president in 2028.
Sara Duterte denies threatening the lives of President Ferdinand Marcos and his wife and cousin Martin Romualdez. She denied any wrongdoing. In a statement, her defence counsel said the burden now rests on the accusers to substantiate their claims in accordance with the Constitution, the law, and rules on evidence. Duterte has led many early opinion polls ahead of the 2028 election, and her family remains a powerful force in Philippine politics, despite the legal battles surrounding it. Her father was last year arrested and sent to the International Criminal Court in The Hague. There, he faces charges of crimes against humanity in relation to his so-called war on drugs, which killed thousands of people during his 2016 to 2022 presidency. It is far from certain that Sara Duterte will be found guilty by the Senate. A conviction in an impeachment trial requires the backing of two-thirds of its 24 members, and analysts point out that Duterte has stronger support in the Senate compared with the lower house, after candidates aligned with her family performed better than expected in midterm elections last year. Shortly before the impeachment vote, the Senate elected a longtime ally of the Duterte family, Alan Peter Cayetano, as its new president. Cayetano was running mate of Rodrigo Duterte and served as foreign secretary under his administration. He denied his appointment was related to the impeachment vote. This is the second time Sara Duterte has been impeached by the lower house. She was also impeached on similar grounds last year, but avoided a trial after she successfully petitioned the Philippines Supreme Court to declare the move unconstitutional on a technicality. The allegations against Duterte focus on claims she misused public funds while vice president and as education secretary, a post she previously held, and included bribery. She is also accused of threatening Marcos, his wife, and his cousin, a former House Speaker. The threat was made during an online press conference, during which Duterte said she would have Marcos, his wife, and Romualdez killed by an assassin if she herself was killed. She later said she was not threatening the president and that her comments had been misinterpreted. Marcos, a son of the former president, Ferdinand Marcos, has tried to distance himself from the case against his former ally. He also survived separate impeachment efforts in February with his allies in the lower house, voting to dismiss allegations against him, including claims of corruption. Marcos also denied wrongdoing. And that article, Philippine presidential hopeful Sara Duterte impeached for the second time. And now we move to consuming fruit, and a cup of coffee a day can halve the risk of unhealthy cell aging, a study suggests by Anna Borden. Eating a diet rich in polyphenols can lower likelihood of a shorter DNA endings linked to age-related diseases. Eating fruit and drinking a cup of coffee a day could halve the risk of cells aging unhealthily, research suggests. Foods rich in polyphenols, such as berries, apples, coffee, cocoa and tea, are known to have antioxidant and anti-inflammatory properties. But a new study has found they are also associated
with a lower risk of short telomeres, the ends or caps of DNA that, when shorter, increase the risk of cell death and unhealthy aging. Researchers from the University of Navarra in Pamplona, Spain, measured the length of telomeres in samples from more than 1,700 adults in 2008 and also in 2015 and assessed participants' total polyphenol consumption. The study, presented at this year's European Congress on Obesity in Istanbul, found that compared with those who consumed the least polyphenols, those with the highest amount in their diets had a 52% lower risk of short telomeres. Moderate coffee consumption, up to one cup per day, was associated with a 26% lower risk of short telomeres compared with non-consumers, while 4 to 5 servings of fruit a day was also linked to a lower risk, with participants consuming the most fruit having a 29% lower risk of having short telomeres compared with those who ate the least. Other polyphenol-rich foods, such as olive oil, red wine, and vegetables, were not observed by the researchers as affecting the risk of short telomeres. Shorter telomeres have been linked to a higher risk of several age-related diseases, including cardiovascular disease, type 2 diabetes, some cancers, and overall mortality. Isabella Guzman, the lead author of the study, said, "Our findings point to a broader message. A diet rich in polyphenols, including foods like fruits and coffee, may be one piece of the puzzle in supporting healthier cellular aging. This is not about one anti-aging food, but about the culminative effect of everyday dietary choices over time." Responding to the findings, Ana Rodriguez Matios, a professor of human nutrition at King's College London, said, "Polyphenols have been linked to a lower risk of age-related diseases, including heart disease and cognitive decline. Clinical studies show that consumption of these compounds can lower blood pressure and support blood vessel and brain function as we age." This study adds to growing evidence that diets rich in polyphenols may support healthier aging. Gunther Kuhnle, a professor of nutrition at the University of Reading, urged caution, as measuring polyphenol intake accurately is very difficult. It's not surprising that a diet rich in fruits and vegetables has potential health benefits, he added. A diet rich in plant foods is linked to longer telomeres and potentially healthier aging. But because plant-based foods are the main source of polyphenols, it is

article, consuming fruit and a cup of coffee a day can halve the risk of unhealthy cell aging, a study suggests. Now we move to drug gang attacks force hundreds of Indigenous families to flee Mexico by Oscar Lopez. Violence in Guerrero State has driven as many as 1,000 households from their homes, a rights group says. Hundreds of Indigenous families have been forced to flee their homes in the mountains of central Mexico by intense attacks from a local criminal group, including drone bombings, an Indigenous rights organization said on Monday. A gang known as Los Ardillos has been carrying out attacks in Guerrero State for years, but they started to intensify last week. Villagers were subjected to 8 hours of bombing on Saturday, the National Indigenous Congress said, forcing between 800 to 1,000 families to flee to other towns. There is total anguish amongst the people, said Carlos González García, a spokesperson for the Congress, adding that at least 4 people had been killed. The families are terrified, especially the women and children. It's a level of violence that we're not used to. Videos shared on social media showed women and children sobbing as they cowered inside a local church. In other footage, intense gunfire and explosions can be heard echoing across farmland and forests as smoke rises in the background. They were attacking us with drones and with 50 high caliber weapons. That's why I left and took my twin sons with me, a woman said in a Facebook video posted by another Indigenous rights group. They killed the animals and now they are setting fire to the hillsides. A video shared with The Guardian from the village of Alcozan showed gunfire and explosions continuing on Monday morning. The use of bomb-carrying drones and other powerful and sophisticated weaponry by Mexico's drug cartels has become increasingly common. As violence has intensified, many poor and rural communities have been forced to flee their homes and seek safety elsewhere. A recent study from Mexico's Ibero University found that the number of people forcibly displaced by the violence had more than doubled between 2023 and 2024, from 12,600 to 28,900. There were nearly 400,000 displaced people in Mexico as of the end of 2024, according to the Internal Displacement Monitoring Center. We are working to protect the population, Mexico's president, Claudia Sheinbaum, told a press conference on Monday when asked about the situation in Guerrero. With the presence of the National Guard and the same time with attention to these displaced families, we can help them return to their place of origin. According to González, the attacks are aimed largely at the armed community police forces established by villagers to protect themselves from the drug gangs. Los Ardillos were also trying to force villagers into growing opium poppies, he said. He accused the local government of being in cahoots with the criminal groups. There are 3 joint military, National Guard and state police bases in the area. But according to González, they have done nothing to halt the violence in this remote part of Mexico. It's the obligation of the Mexican state to provide protection and to investigate any collusion between officials and criminal cartels and dismantle them, he said, and punish whoever needs to be punished, because otherwise this is going to keep growing and growing.
The Guerrero state government

0: said on Sunday that it had registered only 90 people displaced by the violence, and that federal and state forces had been deployed to the area for security and surveillance operations. And that was the article, Drug Gang Attacks Force Hundreds of Indigenous Families to Flee Mexico, by Oscar Lopez. And that completes our readings from The Guardian International, taken from the website theguardian.com. I'm Heather Caddick, and I was also the panel operator and also the editor. This program is produced in our Adelaide studios and can be heard regularly at this time on Vision Australia Radio, VA Radio Digital, and online at varadio.org.
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5: On Vision Australia Radio, welcome to selected readings from the May the 8th publication of The Guardian Weekly, A Week in the Life of the World. I'm Alan Atkinson, and reading with me today is Gwen Phillips. First to the big story and to King Charles's visit to the United States. And this article, King Charles's Subtle History Lesson Delivered the US Some Tough Love, is by Simon Tisdall. Of the many jokes cracked by King Charles during his visit to Washington, the one recalling the 18th century Anglo-French contest for dominion over the New World was the most pointed. Speaking at a state banquet, Charles said, "If you commented, Mr. President, that if it were not for the United States, European countries would be speaking German. Dare I say that if it wasn't for us, you'd be speaking French." Did Trump get it? Broadly speaking, history, even their own, is not most Americans' favourite subject. A forward-looking nation, they do not dwell on the past. While generations of Britons still wallow in nostalgia for Spitfires, Churchill and Vera Lynn, and beating the French, Americans typically seek new metaphorical mountains to climb. Theirs is a positive outlook, except under Trump it has twisted into a revived, ugly version of the US manifest destiny imperialism. In his understated way, Charles had a lot to say about all that. Addressing Congress, he did not give Trump the serious tongue-lashing many in Britain had been hoping for. Charles may have succeeded in temporarily easing US-UK frictions, but his bigger achievement was to gently remind Americans of who they are, where they come from, and how much better they could be doing. To put it mildly, the US, led by its manic president, has been acting out of character for a while now. Charles's proffered antidote was calm, balm, and perspective. He articulated a belief in the US that the Americans are in danger of losing. He spoke of unity as an essential condition of success. He stressed that what the US does matters everywhere. The reaction of Democrats and many Republicans in a fractured Congress was telling. Again and again, they rose together to applaud the King's evidently sincere conviction, implicit rather than explicit, that the US will get through this, will come to its senses, will rediscover its principles, will once more aspire to act as a moral force for good. Remember Magna Carta? That English charter of 1215 curbing the power of kings was a crib sheet for the US's founding fathers, and he'd been cited at least 160 times in Supreme Court cases. Charles said, "It set the principle that executive power is subject to checks and balances." Remember the 1688 Bill of Rights, product of the English Civil Wars and the struggle for parliamentary sovereignty. Chunks of that text were lifted verbatim and incorporated in the 1791 US Bill of Rights, he noted. Remember 9/11, a quarter of a century on, NATO countries such as Britain certainly do, Charles said. They also remember how they rallied around the US. Unspoken message? Value the support of the UK and your European allies, and reciprocate. Help Ukraine. In a way, it was obvious, hackneyed, even manipulative stuff, but the enthusiastic reaction in Congress and the US media suggested Americans, their national sense of self under daily assault, their fears for the future ever more pronounced, their nerves exhausted and lives disrupted by endless Trump traumas and tantrums, badly needed to hear it. It's true, politically as well as historically, Trump's reign has thrown the US radically off balance. Half the country seems to think it's at war with an enemy within and ungrateful, rapacious foreign allies. The other half despairs of a president who actively undermines the democratic values and laws rebellious colonists fought to uphold 250 years ago. King Charles went to Washington to save Britain's bacon. Through his example and unassuming advice, he showed the US how to save itself. The Iran war, barely mentioned during this visit, was fear of eruptions as an acid test. For fear of eruptions was an acid test. If the Trump administration were to adopt Charles's calm approach, stand back and dispassionately examine the history of this senseless feud, thinking back to the CIA's anti-democratic 1953 Mossadegh coup, the installation of the Shah's dictatorship, and the long decades of irrational vilification, mutual ostracism, and sanctions that followed the 1979 revolution, including US support for Saddam Hussein's 1980s war of aggression and Israel's long lethal shadow war, maybe it would act differently. Since he apparently likes the British way of doing things, Trump should follow the UK's prescriptions not to restart the war. De-escalate, pursue good faith negotiations, and offer an end to sanctions in return for Iran's pledge to forego nuclear weapons development. That's the deal everyone is waiting for. If Trump, taking the long view for once, chose to do it, he could belatedly put the US back on the right side of history. In that article, King Charles's subtle history lesson delivered the US some tough love was by Guardian Foreign Affairs commentator Simon Tisdall.
6: And we continue in the big story with a similar vein, and it comes from David Smith in Washington, headed Royal Touch. A deft mix of flattery and coded criticism allowed Charles to win over Trump, but what difference will it make? For his last trick, the king revealed a bell that hung from the conning tower of a Royal Navy submarine launched from a UK shipyard in 1944. Its name was HMS Trump. And should you ever need to get hold of us, Charles III said, well, just give us a ring. The polished brass bell bearing the name Trump, presented at last Tuesday's state dinner at the White House, was an ego-flattering masterstroke that will have prompted groans in foreign capitals from Paris to Canberra to Tokyo. How can they ever hope to match that? But for all the praise on both sides of the Atlantic for King Charles's elegant display of diplomacy on his visit to the US last week, the British Prime Minister Keir Starmer would do well to remember the problem with soft power is that it is soft and can scatter like blossom on the wind. Donald Trump is notorious for blowing hot and cold. While the monarch, bathed in the warmth of his Anglophilia, citizen Starmer can still expect the cold shoulder. This was a trip laced with its ironies. Back at home, Charles is the ailing head of a tainted family that symbolise caste privilege and colonialism and would never be reinvented today. Yet in the US, the country that unceremoniously kicked out his great-great-great-great-great-grandfather 250 years ago, he was hailed as a debonair defender of democracy. How did he pull it off? Like a rapier wrapped in ermine, Charles managed to tame Trump while rebuking Trumpism. He wrote a love letter to America while eviscerating the Make America Great Again movement. His style appealed to Republican warm fuzzy feelings about Britain. His content appealed to Democrats anxious about the rules-based order. A decade ago, Charles' address to Congress would have seemed boilerplate in its support for the NATO alliance and a Western ally's war against Russian aggression. His remark that Magna Carta had been cited in at least 160 Supreme Court cases since 1789, not least as the foundation of the principle that executive power is subject to checks and balances, would have been one for the history nerds. It is a sign of how far Washington has sunk that now such comments were seen as positively daring, speaking truth to superpower and impressing on the US body politic what it has lost. Paradoxically, it took a direct descendant of the tyrannical George III to warn the young nation that it is betraying George Washington. John Beauchamp, a presidential historian, told the MS Now channel, "It's sort of like having a headmaster speak to a school. He has come over to remind us of what matters, of what's important, of what has endured, not simply because it is old, but because it is true and has been of utility." I don't know whether this smooths over immediate diplomatic relations, but I do know that read, not even particularly carefully, here you had a king reminding a democracy and a republic of what matters. He said our words matter, our deeds matter. Don't look inward. Remember that there are checks on executive power. Note the climate. Britain separates its head of state from its political leader. American wraps them into all into one, and the danger of the latter approach has become all too evident when that person is wannabe emperor. Like a billionaire who feels liberated to talk about inequality and taxes, King Charles's exalted status above the fray seemingly gave him special license. Beauchamp added, "This is a kind of masterclass in how someone not tied to the minute-to-minute political realities of popular politics, this is what this thoughtful man believes is important across the Atlantic. I think it's a vivid and elegant, in many ways, warning and inspiration as well about not losing ourselves in a populist, isolationist, nationalistic movement." Charles's speechwriter may have calculated, probably rightly, that the political points would have sailed over the head of Trump, who had eulogized the king's beautiful accent, reminisced about his Scottish-born mother having a crush on the young prince, and indulged disturbing blood and soil nationalism, suggesting that the US is defined by Anglo-Saxon cultural and genetic heritage. But the king's remarks, leavened with quips and quotations, did provide an ego boost to Congress members and the Supreme Court, who have been systematically marginalized by Trump's expansion of executive power. The coded message to them was, "You matter too. Now get your act together." Charles's speech at the state dinner was similarly well received, gently nodding to Trump controversies without appearing to chide him. The king even made a glancing reference to the current rift over the Iran war and the historical echo of the 1956 Suez crisis. Again, he charmed Trump, didn't seem to mind, blanking out the bits he didn't want to hear. The king proceeded to New York and an immediate tonal shift. There was no fawning reception from Mayor Shohan Mamdani, the Ugandan-born democratic socialist mayor whose father Mahmoud has written books including Contemporary Africa and the Legacy of Late Colonialism. Asked last Wednesday what he would say if they would spend time together, Mamdani said he would probably encourage the king to return the Koh-i-Noor diamond, one of the Tower of London's crown jewels that was taken from a 10-year-old Maharaja in India whose kingdom was seized by the British. Mamdani's brief meeting with Charles was courteous enough, but the politically astute mayor had offered a corrective to the excessive adulation that trailed the king. What Trump and Charles' historically selective speeches failed to mention was the dozen British monarchs who sponsored, supported, or profited from Britain's involvement in slavery. Nor did they grapple with modern scandals ranging from the treatment of Diana, Princess of Wales, and Meghan, Duchess of Sussex, to the recent arrest of Charles's brother, Andrew Mountbatten Windsor, over his connection to the convicted child sex offender, Jeffrey Epstein. Appeals for King Charles and Queen Camilla to meet survivors of Epstein's abuse went unheeded. Yet headline writers proclaimed the visit was unmitigated triumph, casting Charles as the comeback king after years in which the monarchy has seemed like a crumbling castle with dark secrets. Trump announced on Truth Social that he would be removing tariffs on Scottish whisky in honour of the king and queen. If anything, Charles might have hurt Starmer rather than helping him by throwing the contrast between them into sharp relief. Trump admires and envies a man who wears a crown and sits on a throne. He is less impressed by a human rights lawyer who got elected to Downing Street. The president told Britain's Sky News that Charles was a much different person than your prime minister. Your prime minister has to learn to deal the way he deals, and he'll do a lot better. Dealing with Trump has proved exasperatingly impossible for Starmer and many other world leaders. They must still face the unpalatable truth that he is a thin-skinned narcissist with delusions of grandeur, now reportedly comparing himself to Napoleon, Julius Caesar, and Alexander the Great. That is why the trophy from HMS Trump was such a diplomatic genius. It will doubtless take pride of place in the Oval Office or the new President Donald J. Trump ballroom. Every time a bell rings, an angel gets its Diet Coke. And from David Smith in Washington, that was Royal Touch.
5: On Vision Australia Radio, you're listening to selected readings from the May the 8th publication of The Guardian Weekly, A Week in the Life of the World. And now to the spotlight section, and first to Germany, and this article, Decision to Downsize Deepens Rift with Allies in Europe, is by Julian Borger. NATO is seeking to understand the details of a US decision to withdraw 5,000 troops from Germany, a redeployment ordered by Donald Trump amid a feud with the German Chancellor Friedrich Merz. The German government sought to play down the severity of Trump's move, describing it as anticipated and a reminder of Europe's need to invest in its own defence. The US withdrawal, which the Pentagon said would take place over the next 6 to 12 months, comes after criticism from Merz over Trump's war with Iran and his handling of talks with Tehran. The Chancellor said last week the US was being humiliated by Iran's leaders. Trump quickly responded, saying Merz doesn't know what he's talking about, and soon after raised the possibility of troop withdrawals. The NATO spokesperson Alison Hart said last weekend that the alliance was working with the US to understand the details of their decision on force posture in Germany. The remark suggested the announcement of the withdrawal was a unilateral act with little or no coordination with Washington's European allies. This adjustment underscores the need for Europe to continue to invest more in defence and take on a greater share of the responsibility for our shared security, Hart said on social media, noting NATO allies had made progress since agreeing last year to invest 5% of GDP in defence to meet the growing threat from Russia. A German Defence Ministry spokesman said the planned US withdrawal from bases in Germany demonstrated we must strengthen the European pillar within NATO. The spokesperson estimated the current US troop strength in Germany at 40,000. Last weekend, Trump told reporters in Florida, we're going to cut way down and we're cutting a lot further than 5,000. US officials have suggested an Army Brigade combat team deployed in Germany would be withdrawn, and the deployment of a long-range artillery battalion to the country would be cancelled, with other troops potentially being involved. According to the US Defense Manpower Data Center, there were 68,000 active-duty military personnel permanently assigned to bases in Europe. Withdrawals could trigger a conflict with the US Congress, which stipulated that troop strength in Europe must not fall below 76,000. Congress set the benchmark after the withdrawal of a brigade last year from Romania, with both parties issuing a joint statement demanding a rigorous evaluation before any other significant changes to our war-fighting structure. European capitals are reportedly more worried about the postponement of arms sales from the US to European allies. The Financial Times reported the Trump administration had warned allies to expect long delivery delays as the Pentagon prioritized replenishing stockpiles used in the Iran war. Underlining the shift in focus, the US State Department announced it was approving more than $8.6 billion in military sales to its Middle Eastern allies, Israel, Qatar, Kuwait, and the UAE. A pre-existing transatlantic rift has been worsened by the refusal of Washington's NATO allies to get involved in the war with Iran after the initial US-Israel attack on the 28th of February. Mertz had offered the use of German minesweepers to help open the economically critical Strait of Hormuz, but only if a permanent ceasefire was in place and the mission had a UN or EU mandate. In Washington, D.C., a rare statement pushing back against Trump from within his own party came from two Republican lawmakers, Senator Roger Wicker of Mississippi and House Representative Mike Rogers of Alabama, chairs of the Armed Services Committees in their respective chambers. "We were very concerned by the decision to withdraw a U.S. brigade from Germany," they said in a joint statement posted online. "Even if NATO allies raise defense spending to 5% of GDP, building the capabilities to take over conventional deterrence will take time, and prematurely cutting US forces in Europe risks undermining deterrence and sending the wrong signal to Vladimir Putin," they added. They appeared to criticize Trump's habit of unilateral action, saying that any significant change to US forces in Europe warrants review and consultation with Congress and US allies. And that article, "Decision to Downsize Deepens a Rift with Allies in Europe," was by Julian Borgia.
6: And now the spotlight moves to the Middle East. And Julian Ambrose writes, "Could the UAE's exit from OPEC trigger an oil price war? A post-war standoff between Gulf oil giants risks causing greater volatility in global markets for years to come," experts predict. The conflict in the Middle East has claimed OPEC as the latest casualty of war. The United Arab Emirates' shock exit from the oil cartel last week, after 60 years, is expected to weaken the alliance, which under the leadership of Saudi Arabia has helped to soothe volatility in the oil market for decades. Global oil prices reached the highest level in 4 years last Thursday, rising above $126 a barrel. But as the region grapples with the conflict, a fresh war may be brewing in the international oil markets, which could lead to greater market volatility for years to come. For now, the UAE's intention to pump as much crude as it wants is notional, owing to Iran's blockade on the Strait of Hormuz. So too is Riyadh's ability to weaponize its vast oil reserves in response. But in a post-war standoff between the two Gulf oil heavyweights, there lies the real risk of a price war in which global energy markets could plunge. "Saudi Arabia will fight back," said Michael Tamvakis, a commodities professor at Bayes Business School in London. "This decision flies in the face of the kingdom's authority, and the Saudis will want to teach them a lesson. When oil starts flowing again through Hormuz and oil prices deflate, there will be a race to maximize oil export volumes to keep revenues. In this race, the Saudi kingdom is expected to aggressively market its oil to Asian buyers by offering discounts on its crude and fuels. While the UAE had typically held the upper hand in marketing refined oil products to Europe, Saudi Arabia may try to capture market share," Tamvakis said. "Saudi Arabia is the world's largest oil exporter, but the UAE is a formidable market rival. The cartel's third largest producer held its production at below 3 million barrels a day in 2024 at the behest of OPEC, but it could raise it to between 4.5 million and 6 million barrels a day once flows resume through the strait. Dieter Helm, a professor of economic policy at the University of Oxford, likened the looming price war to the oil market crashes in the 1980s and 2014, which led to hundreds and thousands of job losses and political instability in oil-rich economies. Oil prices are likely to fall further and faster as the war ends, Helm said. The surge in prices is expected to fuel the rise of new oil market challenges in the Americas. The longer the Gulf exports are throttled by the conflict, the greater the opportunity for the US, Brazil, and Guyana to increase their share of the global market. Meanwhile, economies are accelerating plans to reduce their reliance on fossil fuels, which could hasten the start of the market's decline. A post-war market defined by new oil supplies and uncertain demand would be less than ideal for Gulf states. They are likely to want to reclaim their place in the market, so lower prices over the long term are likely. The scenario represents the antithesis of OPEC's stated agenda. When oil supplies become tight, Saudi Arabia and its allies have been able to open their taps to cool rising prices. When an oversupply of crude causes prices to plunge, OPEC stands ready to curtail its output to prevent a market crash. But signs that the alliance was beginning to fray have become more apparent in recent years. In 2020, OPEC executed its deepest production cuts months after the pandemic forced the global economy into an unprecedented shutdown that erased millions of barrels of oil demand in weeks. The group's decision to withhold 9.7 barrels of oil a day represented a 10% cut to global oil demand. But the deal was struck only after Saudi Arabia waged a price war in response to Russia's refusal to trim its output, causing prices to collapse to a 20-year low and compounding the economic pain of the pandemic. It is not the first time that Riyadh had sacrificed market prices to restore its dominance. In 2014, as the unrestrained flow of oil from the US shale boom threatened to overwhelm the market, Saudi ministers became frustrated with OPEC members that flouted the agreement to hold production in check to steady the market price. The kingdom responded by increasing its production. Smaller members of the OPEC cartel were collateral damage, and the economic scars could mean some are wary of any limits on output. Kim Fustier, a senior analyst at HSBC Investment, said, "The loss of a core Gulf member weakens OPEC's credibility. If the remaining group is unable to compensate for UAE volumes through collective discipline, price management could become harder to enforce." And that article, "Could the UAE's exit from OPEC trigger an oil price war?" was penned by Gillian Ambrose.
5: And now to an analysis piece by international correspondent Julian Borger. And this article is entitled, "Trump's Latest Plot Twist May Be a Fast Track Back to Conflict." Project Freedom has all the trappings of a classic episode of The Trump Show, the reality series that the rest of the world does not just have to watch, but live through and survive. It has a dramatic plot twist, it is bathed in self-projected beatific light, and the trailer looked far more promising than the reality. Donald Trump has been getting restive in the no war, no peace limbo of the month-old ceasefire and the indefinite closure of the Strait of Hormuz, with all the economic disruption that comes with it. Though he has sometimes affected nonchalance, it is no secret he has bouts of furious impatience. What has hung in the balance so far is whether he would break the status quo by peace or war. According to Axios, one option was the forcible opening of the strait through the might of the US Navy, guns blazing if necessary. That seemed to be a real possibility, but at the last moment, Trump reportedly veered away from this high-stakes bet and hedged. Project Freedom offers guidance to commercial vessels in navigating the strait, not the protection of a naval escort. It is largely a rebranding of a coordination operation that was already underway called Maritime Freedom Construct, which promoted a route hugging the southern side of the Hormuz Strait. By turning it into a presidential initiative, however, he has considerably raised the stakes. The regime in Tehran, not known for its humanitarian instincts, was never going to go along with the idea of a good deed done on its behalf. For the Revolutionary Guards, this is all about who controls the strait, and they're clearly prepared to take risks to hold on to the main point of leverage. Project Freedom could then be a fast track to the resumption of hostilities, a prospect for which the US has been preparing anyway. It has the advantage of framing the circumstances of a return to fighting so that Iran is seen as the aggressor. The other way out is a return to the negotiating table and ultimately a compromise over Iran's nuclear program, like the one that had been under discussion at the time Trump and Benjamin Netanyahu launched the war on the 28th of February. The main obstacle to deal now is the belief on each side that the other will be the first to crack. Iran is indeed hurting badly. 1 million Iranians have lost their jobs since the war began, and many more are not being paid, while food inflation is running at over 100%. The regime, however, believes that there are enough holes in the US blockade, with some ships slipping through and land-based export routes being eked out, to just about keep going. Iran has been through much worse, and it is nothing new for Tehran's defiance on the world stage to come at the expense of the population. The Revolutionary Guards and Iran's other surviving decision makers are betting it will be Trump who blinks first. They may be surprised he has not done so already. In that article, Trump's latest plot twist may be a fast track back to conflict, as by international correspondent Julian Borgia.
6: On Vision Australia Radio, you're listening to selected readings from the 8th of May publication of The Guardian Weekly, A Week in the Life of the World. And the spotlight now moves to Australia with Sisonke Mismang's opinion article, "Rather than focus on bad countries, focus on a good Australia." At a time when his party has a real opportunity to throw out the playbook of the past, Angus Taylor seems woefully ill-equipped to lay out a vision for Australia. Late last month, the Liberal leader made remarks about bad people coming to Australia from bad countries, claiming there is a higher risk that some bad people come from those bad countries. He has form. In the weeks since the Liberals unveiled their new immigration policy, Taylor has been focused on winning votes from one nation. Bizarrely, his strategy has included punching down at communities fleeing harrowing attacks by US and Israeli military forces. He has argued that a small group of people from Gaza who have arrived on visas present a high risk to our nation. Last month, he gave Iran as an example of a bad country that might send bad people to Australia. The comments are heartless, but at a political level, Taylor's approach is baffling. At the last election, voters sent Liberals the message that they weren't interested in division. Women, young people, middle-aged voters with mortgages, and millennial renters all abandoned the party, as did many culturally and linguistically diverse communities in outer suburbs. But Taylor and his shadow cabinet didn't get the memo. The party's primary support base is dominated by men aged over 55, with Pauline Hanson riding a new wave of popularity as voters seek options outside the mainstream. Taylor is betting that he can woo some of those supporters. But polling has shown that One Nation is most appealing to baby boomers and Gen X. This is hardly the demographic the Liberals should be targeting if they want to grow the party. Cosplaying Hanson may attract press coverage, but Taylor's rhetoric will alienate those it needs to attract. Instead of addressing his party's deep problems, Taylor seems hell-bent on exacerbating them, driving away communities and younger voters who are traditionally more socially conservative. If Taylor is serious about rebuilding, he will need to focus on the issues Australians care about: creating sustainable and secure jobs, tackling intergenerational inequality, and addressing growing poverty. So far, he hasn't demonstrated the capacity to produce well-researched, credible policy positions that speak to any of these problems. This is another issue that dogged the Liberals at the last election. When it comes to policy, they have been remarkably lazy. Sowing division is far easier than solving problems, and as their infighting in the past has illustrated, the party prefers to bicker than to build. The approach is unlikely to appeal to voters. Still, it's important not to underestimate the effect of such shameful rhetoric. Taylor's words are corrosive and they degrade public discourse. As we have seen in the US and parts of Europe, grievance yields a bitter harvest. The immediate losers in this war of words are First Nations communities and migrant groups. The disrespect shown to Aboriginal veterans on Anzac Day underscores this, as did the anti-immigrant rally in Canberra, where Matt Canavan appeared alongside Hanson to remind voters, "Tony Abbott and John Howard stopped the boats. They secured our borders. We're doing it, going to do it again." Stopping the boats led to a shameful decades-long bipartisan policy of offshore detention that damaged Australia's global standing in the human rights arena and created a backlog of temporary visas that the Coalition's new policy threatens to worsen. The rhetoric Taylor has used to launch it will have long-term consequences for us all. The Liberal Party's focus on bad people and countries overshadows the important conversation we need to have about what it means to live in a good country. Can we consider Australia to be a good country when it deems children under the age of 14 to be culpable of evil and has laws mandating a minimum age of criminal responsibility as low as 10 in some jurisdictions? What good can the country claim when Indigenous adults are imprisoned at 14 times the rate of Indigenous adults? Is a country good when its government approves a massive gas export project for a 50-year period in the face of the overwhelming evidence that it is incompatible with global climate goals? Simplistic terms like good and bad don't do justice to the challenges we face. People don't want leaders who waste time creating imaginary enemies. If the Liberal Party wants to win votes, its leader would do well to stop scapegoating those who come seeking peace and offering up their hopes, dreams and skills. And that Sassoni Miss Mang's opinion piece, rather than focus on bad countries, focus on a good Australia.
5: And now to an analysis of the situation in Mali. And this article, "Insurgents Could Force the Hand of a Worn-Down Regime," is from Jason Burke. Last week saw a paroxysm of violence in Mali that is shocking even for the Sahel, which stretches across the Sahara, across Africa, from the Atlantic to the Indian Ocean. The region has been scarred by coup d'etat, extremism, humanitarian crises and wars. UN, US and French counterinsurgency and peacekeeping missions from 2012 to 2022 all failed. The joint offensive launched on the 25th of April by Jamaat Nusrat ul Islam, JNIM, and its allies in Maleg's Tuareg community, carefully targeted government forces and their Russian auxiliaries with ambushes, car bombs, drones and conventional weapons, inflicting significant casualties. One was Mali's defence minister, Sadio Camara, killed in a suicide attack on his residence in the garrison town of Kati. Another was the head of military intelligence. Other attacks hit Bamako's international airport, while JNIM fighters and Tuareg separatists seized control of the key northern town of Kidal. Jean-Hervé Zézécal, Sahel Project Director for International Crisis Group, it described a major escalation in the conflict. The Sahel offers a perfect storm of factors that could lead to violent extremism, grinding poverty, instability, sectarian tensions, and decades of conflict that left huge numbers of weapons. Last year, just under 70% of deaths from terrorism occurred in only five countries, of which three were in the Sahel. A further accelerant is the brutal counterinsurgency tactics employed by armed forces and Russian mercenaries and above all, the failure of governments to provide basic services and security. In country after country, militants exploit this by offering protection and basic assistance, as well as coercing communities into accepting their authority and strict Islamic rules. Expansion is essential to their campaign. Controlling populations means young men can be recruited and mosques used to bolster influence and authority. Control of roads and rivers means traffic can be taxed and routes used for lucrative smuggling operations. Ulf Lessing, who runs the Sahel program of Germany's Konrad Adenauer Foundation from Bamako, said the main focus for JNIM was to carve out an enclave within Mali, allowing it to build up its own state in some kind of autonomy. The tactical alliance with the Tuareg separatists is in line with a strategy pioneered by Al-Qaeda, which encourages militants to build relationships and connections with communities. It is unlikely the alliance would survive victory, according to analysts. Lessing said JNIM and other Islamic militant groups were testing the bulwarks of regimes. The JNIM can force governments to their knees and negotiate with them and force them to adopt more than their ideology, he said. JNIM plays a longer-term game. They can simply wait until the state authority erodes further. And that article, Insurgents Could Force the Hand of a Worn-Down Regime, was by The Guardian's international security correspondent, Jason Burke.
6: And now the spotlight moves to Venezuela. Direct flight from Miami to Caracas marks reset connection, writes Tom Phillips in Caracas. U.S. and Venezuelan officials hailed a new era in diplomatic relations as the first direct commercial flight between the two countries in more than 7 years landed in Caracas. Nearly 4 months ago, U.S. Special Forces attack helicopters and planes swept into the skies over the capital after Donald Trump ordered the capture of its president, Nicolas Maduro. On Thursday afternoon last week, it was a very different kind of aircraft that descended toward Venezuela's Simon Bolivar International Airport, an American Airlines passenger jet from Miami, heralding the start of a strange new chapter in the long toxic ties between Caracas and Washington. This is an historic day, Jose Fritsch, the carrier's vice president of international operations, declared before handing Venezuelan's transport minister Jacqueline Faria a model of one of his company's planes. Speaking in Spanish, the U.S. Chargé d'Affaires in Venezuela, John Barrett, hailed an historic milestone, saying, "We are witnessing the reconstruction of our economic ties, Venezuela's reopening to global commerce, and the reconnecting of our peoples." Barrett called the new flight a direct result of Trump and Secretary of State Marco Rubio's three-phase plan for post-Maduro Venezuela. Stabilizing Venezuela, rebooting its moribund economy, and securing a political transition back towards democracy. "We're only just getting started," Barrett said, told dozens of journalists who had assembled by the runway before Flight 3599 touched down at 1:15 p.m. Faria said, "This country wants to connect itself to the world, and it is a great pleasure for us to once again open the doors to the entire world." The airport has long been a symbol of Venezuela's devastating migration crisis. Millions fled abroad as a result of the country's economic meltdown under Maduro and because of political repression, with foreign journalists and Venezuelan activists frequently deported or interrogated while trying to enter or leave the state. But there was a lighter mood as the U.S. flight approached Venezuela's northern coast and Venezuelan passengers queued for the return flight. A Venezuelan saxophonist celebrated the moment with renditions of Frank Sinatra's New York, New York, Bill Withers' Ain't No Sunshine, and Hotel California by the Eagles. As he prepared to check in, Ilo Montenegro, a 71-year-old civil engineer flying to Miami, said the new route would make travel between the U.S. and Venezuela easier. Of the breakdown of relations between the two countries, Montenegro said, that should never have happened, but it happened, and things are much better now. But that's politics, and that's none of my business, he added, before strolling to the check-in desk past an arch of red, blue and white balloons. The new partnership between the White House and its long-standing foes in Caracas represents a once improbable diplomatic handbrake turn. Since Maduro's capture, his vice president, Delcy Red Rodriguez, has assumed power with Trump's blessing and overseen major economic concessions involving Venezuela's oil and mining industries. Trump has praised the action of Rodriguez, who he warned would face a worse fate than Maduro if she refused to toe the line. I see it as a viceroyship, said John Feely, a former U.S. diplomat in Latin America and ambassador to Panama of Venezuela's highly unusual new relationship with the U.S. It's a powerful, king-like figure that extracts rent from overseas territories, and the person in charge who makes sure that the king or the crown, or in this case Washington, gets its due is Delcy. Many are sceptical that the third phase of the plan, a political transition backward towards democracy, will happen with Rodriguez's administration apparently in no rush to give up power. It's not time for elections, the Interior Minister Diosdado Cabello said before the flight's arrival. Feely, who resigned from the Foreign Service during Trump's first term, did not rule out that the U.S. intervention in Venezuela might benefit the people of that country after years of economic chaos, international isolation, and increasingly autocratic rule. We can never predict the future with any accuracy, and I don't want to foreclose the possibility that this unconstitutional and by international law illegal action by the United States could not still result in a net positive for the Venezuelan people in terms of their democracy. I want to believe that can happen, Farley said. But I'm pessimistic because of the track record of the Trump team and Donald Trump himself and his own attitudes towards democracy. And that article, Direct Flight from Miami to Caracas, Marks Reset Reconnection, was authored by Tom Phillips in Caracas.
5: On Vision Australia Radio, you're listening to selected readings from the May the 8th publication of The Guardian Weekly, A Week in the Life of the World. And the spotlight moves back to North America and this article, California Dreaming, Could GOP Hopeful Be Governor, is by Andrew Gumbel in Los Angeles. Few political aspirations have proved more futile over the past two decades than running as a Republican for statewide office in California. Yet Steve Hilton, a transplanted Brit, erstwhile business entrepreneur, a former Downing Street advisor to David Cameron, and a former Fox News host who says he is friends with half of Donald Trump's cabinet, is having a good time of it. Most polls put Hilton narrowly ahead of the Democrats in the race to succeed Gavin Newsom as governor. It is an astonishing turn of events in a state where Democrats enjoy supermajorities in the state legislature and 2-to-1 advantage over the Republicans in voter registration. Hilton and a second Republican polling in the top tier, Riverside County Sheriff Chad Bianco, have been boosted in part by disarray in the Democratic ranks where no candidate has emerged as a clear front runner. Hilton's campaign stops tend to be crowded and energetic. He has bucked the conventional wisdom that says California campaigns are fought and won on the airwaves. Instead, he's visited almost every corner of the state, working his low-key British charm and his knack for a pithy turn of phrase to woo everyone from farmers to suburban mums to Latino small business owners, with the argument that one-party rule by the Democrats has been disastrous and it's time for a change. He's seeking to harness the same political energy as when he helped rebrand the British Conservative Party in its wilderness years two decades ago. Then, as now, he disliked suits and ties, talking to voters in single-button T-shirts. He has a talent for addressing the hard-right positions of his friends in the Trump administration in the language of common sense and compassion for working people. Victory in November still seems like a dizzying long shot, but the state Democratic Party leaders have fretted over scenarios in which they somehow lose control of the richest, most populous US state for the first time since Arnold Schwarzenegger forged a path to the governor's office in 2003. Under a Schwarzenegger-era reform, the state no longer picks one Democrat and one Republican to duel it out in the general election, but rather holds an open primary in which the top two vote-getters advance, regardless of party. There's a slim chance Hilton and Bianco will advance a shutout of the Democrats altogether, but it's not a chance Hilton is betting on. Rather, he's looking for what he calls a political revolution, a watershed moment when Democratic voters dispense with party allegiance in decisive numbers because of the pinch they feel from the state's high cost of living and poverty rates, its top three unemployment rate, and basement ratings for economic opportunity. Hilton is certainly right to say people are unhappy about things. According to one poll, a majority of Californians think their state is heading in the wrong direction, with inflation and the cost of housing and healthcare uppermost among their concerns. Hilton's Democratic rivals are taking these issues seriously too and describe California as being unaffordable and in crisis. But the way Hilton sees it, they have only themselves to blame because they've been the party in charge. At campaign stops, he portrays the past 16 years of state governments under the Democrats as bloated, over-interested in taxing small businesses, and weighing ordinary working people down with rules and red tape. That message resonates in places like Downey, a workaday Los Angeles suburb, which saw an 18.8 percentage point swing away from the Democrats towards Trump in the 2024 presidential election. Attendees at a brunch organized for Hilton were thrilled by his promises to abolish a flat annual $80 business tax and his vow to crack down on worker compensation lawsuits that he said were a racket orchestrated by trial lawyers and their political protégés in the Democratic Party. The question, though, is whether the candidate who champions this stands a chance of breaking through California's dauntingly high blue wall in what is expected to be a rough year for Republicans nationally. One significant problem for Hilton that he's been endorsed by Trump in a state where the president's approval rating hovers at about 25%, roughly 10 points lower than the national average. Newsom's approval rating, by contrast, stands at about 50%. And that article, Could the GOP Hopeful Be Governor?, was by Andrew Gumbel in Los Angeles.
6: And now to an opinion piece, a citizens' assembly could help break the deadlock on assisted dying reform. The prorogation of the UK Parliament last Wednesday signalled the end of the road for the terminally ill adults' end-of-life bill. The proposal to allow some patients in England and Wales under very specific circumstances to have medical assistance in ending their lives was still at committee stage in the Lords when the House rose. Since it is introduced as a private member's bill, it cannot be carried into the next session. Campaigners for assisted dying are furious at what they see as procedural obstruction by unelected peers, bogging the bill down with amendments and running down the clock, thwarting the will of the elected Commons. Critics of the bill counter that the normal legislative process was followed and that the volume of amendments was a function of poor drafting. Peers who oppose assisted dying had clear motivations to prevent the bill becoming law. That doesn't mean objections raised in the upper chamber lacked foundation. Even if the argument is accepted that a terminally ill individual should have the right to choose how they die, the question of how to express that right fairly in law, balancing compassion for the person making the choice with protection for those who might feel coerced into it, for example, is ferociously difficult. Debate over whether Kim Ledbetter's bill achieved that balance is now academic. There is a theoretical possibility of its revival if another backbench MP favourable to the cause does well in the next ballot for the private members' bills. The odds are against it. Downing Street could adopt a version of the bill as government legislation. That is less likely. Keir Starmer was among the majority of MPs who voted in favour of assisted dying, but he will not spend his depleted political capital revisiting an issue that divides his cabinet. This is a malfunction of the democratic process. Opinion polls indicate majority public support for a liberalising law. The elected chamber of parliament has expressed the same view. Hundreds of hours have been spent debating the change only to result in the status quo enduring, and that is a legal and ethical mess. The Crown Prosecution Service can take account of compassion in cases of assisted dying, but that is next to useless for family members who risk long jail terms if prosecuted for helping someone end their life. Parliament will have to bring clarity sooner or later. Its failure this time was a function of arcane procedure, not argument. The complex tangle of ethical and practical dilemmas involved in the

0: MPs would still decide what becomes law, but with the benefit of an enriched understanding of what the public actually wants. The issue of assisted dying is not going away. Since the established mechanism for resolving it has drawn a blank, the only way forward is to try something new. And that was an opinion piece, and it was headed, "A Citizens Assembly Could Help Break the Deadlock on Assisted Dying Reform."
1: And now to two brief items from the Global Report. And first to Japan, and the Prime Minister Sanae Takaichi called for advanced discussions on revising the pacifist constitution, as nationwide demonstrations were held to oppose changes to the country's supreme law. Takaichi and others on the conservative wing of the ruling Liberal Democratic Party say the current document restricts the ability to respond to security threats from North Korea and China. Revisionists have set their sights on Article 9, the pacifist clause, which forbids Japan from threatening or using military force to settle international disputes. Any revisions would need to secure a two-thirds majority in both houses of Japan's National Diet, or Parliament, and a simple majority in a national referendum. And now to France, where Yoko Ono challenge leaves a sour taste for beer maker. A Brittany brewer is in a squeeze after Yoko Ono ordered him to stop selling a best-selling craft beer labelled John Lemon. The Japanese-American artist and widow of the Beatles star John Lennon claimed it was a breach of trademark she had registered a decade ago to stop her late husband being mocked and his reputation sullied. Aurélien Picard, owner of L'Imprimerie Brewery in Manelec, said it had been selling bottles of the beer for 5 years. He said the name and label were meant to be a tribute to the star. And those are two articles from the Global Report.
0: And that completes our readings from the 8th of May publication of The Guardian Weekly, A Week in the Life of the World. I'm Gwen Phillips, and reading with me was Alan Atkinson. This program is produced in our Adelaide studios and can be heard regularly at this time here on Vision Australia Radio, VA Radio on digital, and online at varadio.org.
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5: Welcome to the Top End News on Vision Australia Radio, featuring articles compiled from the NT News and ABC Online for Tuesday, the 12th of May. I'm Lexi Osborne, and I'll be your reader today. And we start with the headline article on page one, NT paramedics target of assaults and aggression under attack. The main article is on page seven with the heading, responders attacked, ambulance officers face six violent acts in weekend. It's written by Lottie Hood. St John, Northern Territory, has issued another desperate plea for respect towards first responders after staff suffered six occupational violence incidents in one weekend. Over the past 3 days, St John NT paramedics responding to emergency state situations have allegedly been punched in the jaw by a patient at Royal Darwin Hospital, been subjected to repeated sexual comments, and been forced to withdraw from scenes due to escalating aggression. A spokeswoman for the emergency service said the six recorded incidents included physical assault, sexual harassment, verbal threats, aggressive behaviour towards paramedics. Incidents included a paramedic allegedly being punched in the jaw by a patient in a Royal Darwin Hospital triage, staff subjected to repeated sexual comments and inappropriate physical behaviour while unloading a stretcher at Palmerston Regional Hospital, and multiple crews forced to withdraw from scenes in Alice Springs after patients

that became threatening and aggressive, the St John NT spokeswoman said. One crew in Alice Springs also faced an attempted swing from a patient. One person has been arrested in relation to the alleged incident at Royal Darwin Hospital. The statement from St John NT comes as the service has become more vocal about the challenges staff are facing. In February this year, Director of Ambulance Services at St John NT, Craig Garraway, said 20 occupational violence incidents have been logged so far, which was a 33% increase compared to the same time in 2025. But he said he also believed the numbers were higher as desensitised and time-poor staff were probably reporting it less. The rise in violence experienced by paramedics reflects experiences from other frontline workers and hospitality staff. In Darwin, a string of alleged assaults, including a female hospitality worker being rendered unconscious by a man allegedly throwing a glass and then kicking her in the head, sparked outrage and a debate on how best to protect workers. While health worker unions spoke out in April about the threats and violence being faced by staff working in the emergency department, causing the NT government to announce the rolling out of personal duress alarms. Referring back to this last weekend, the St John NT spokeswoman thanked NT police and hospital security staff for their support during the recorded incidents. We remind the community that violence against frontline healthcare workers will never be tolerated, they added. Our crews deserve respect and to go home safely at the end of every shift, the spokeswoman said. And that article, with the headline on page one and the main article on page seven, was Responders Attacked, written by Lottie Hood. The next article has a headline on the front page, Right a Free Man. But the main article is on page six with the headline, Outback Wrangler Freed, Not in Time for Birth of His Son. It's written by Zizi Averill. An Aussie reality television star has gained his freedom after 5 months behind bars, only to miss the birth of his third child by a few hours. On Monday, Outback Wrangler Matt Wright posted to Instagram confirming he was back with his family after serving 5 months behind bars for interfering in the investigation into his friend and co-star's death. Finally home with my family after one hell of a fight, Mr. Wright wrote. Didn't quite make the birth of our beautiful boy Sterling, but Kaya Wright did an incredible job. Ms. Wright told News.com she gave birth to their new baby boy just hours before his father was released from prison. Ms. Wright said that applications to allow her husband to be released early on compassionate grounds were repeatedly rejected by NT Corrections. She said she turned down an alternative offer which would have allowed the celebrity prisoner to be at the hospital for the birth under escort. Wright has spent the past 149 days in Darwin Correctional Centre after being found guilty of two counts of attempting to pervert the course of justice by attempting to interfere with the investigation into the fatal helicopter crash which killed Chris Willows Wilson. The 34-year-old father was on a crocodile egg collecting mission in remote Arnhem Land when the engine of a helicopter owned by Wright stopped mid-flight, likely due to fuel exhaustion. Last year, Wright faced a lengthy and high-profile Supreme Court trial in which the jury found he lied to police and then pressured now paraplegic pilot Seb Robinson to doctor flight records following a helicopter crash. Supreme Court Justice Alan Blow said Wright had a pattern of failing to record flight hours at his helicopter business, Heli Brook, to evade maintenance requirements totaling up to $460,000. Wright was sentenced to 10 months imprisonment, suspended after 5 months. Despite signalling he would appeal his conviction, Wright served the entirety of his 5-month sentence.
I've done my time, I'm continuing with my appeal and will keep fighting to bring to light the injustice that's occurred, Wright told News.com. It is understood the celebrity prisoner had been held in the Complex Behavioural Unit, one of the few air-conditioned sections of Darwin Correctional Centres designed for people suffering from complex mental health or with cognitive impairments. And that article from page 6 was Outback Wrangler Freed, written by Zizi Averill. The next article is on page 5. Discount Flights for Territory Travellers, written by Camden Smith. Territorians have until midnight on Wednesday to snap up 40,000 discounted Qantas seats during the National Carrier's dry season sale. One-way economy fares start at $159, with all fares including checked baggage and complimentary in-flight food and beverages. The three-day sale includes a variety of travel phases through to April 2027, with sales coinciding with the launch of Qantas' sixth Airbus, the A321XLR, named Red Centre Way, which should enter service later this week. Named after famous Australian walks, rivers and roads, Red Centre Way, formerly registered as aircraft VH-OGF, the 1,100-kilometre route connects Alice Springs, Uluru Catatuta National Park and Kings Canyon. A one-way Darwin to Brisbane fare begins at $159, with Adelaide to Alice Springs at $169. Alice Springs to Melbourne and Alice Springs to Brisbane at $229. Ayers Rock to Sydney at $199, with Darwin to Canberra at $249. Qantas Domestic Chief Executive Marcus Svensson said the fares would open up exploration opportunities for Australian travellers. The Northern Territory is one of Australia's most iconic destinations, and this sale gives Australians the chance to experience the Top End and Red Centre, with more than 40,000 discounted seats available, Mr. Svensson said. Working with Tourism and Events NT, we're making it easier to explore the region and connect travellers with the landscapes and experiences that make the Territory so unique. NT Tourism Minister Marie-Claire Boothby said the sale coincided with major tourism events in the Territory. There is nowhere like the Territory with our warm hospitality and one-of-a-kind events, Ms. Boothby said. This sale couldn't come at a better time as we step into what's set to be a dry season like no other. We're partnering with Qantas to deliver these sales because we know that our tourism, hospitality and events industries are second to none. We want Australians to experience that and to encounter our unique territory lifestyle for themselves, Ms. Boothby said. And that article from page 5 was Discount Flights for Territory Travellers. Staying on page 5, the next article is headed Bid to Revive Woman, Man Accused of Murdering Girlfriend at Catherine Club. It's written by Harry Brill. A paramedic has told a jury of how he desperately tried to save a woman who was allegedly murdered at the hands of her partner. The testimony, shared at the NT Supreme Court on day 5 of Braden Gentian's trial. Mr. Gentian has pleaded not guilty to the murder of his 22-year-old girlfriend, referred to as Ms. Ashley, who died on September 30, 2024. On Friday afternoon, paramedic Tom Rockliffe took the witness stand. The court heard Mr. Rockliffe and his work partner were in the midst of going to a job on the night of the incident when they received a call about 9:15 p.m. to divert to the Catherine Club due to a priority one. At that stage, we didn't really have a lot of information, he said, and comms didn't really have much information either. As they approached the venue, they were waved down by a distressed-looking man, Mr. Rockliffe said, who wasn't making a lot of sense, but pointed them in the general direction of where the emergency was unfolding. In the darkness, Mr. Rockliffe said he could make a group of people huddled together on vacant block, waving their phone torches.
They appeared to be trying to get our attention, he said. The court heard Mr. Rockliffe and his work partner still didn't know what they were arriving to at this point, but could make out two bodies lying down in the middle of the group. One of them was a wailing Mr. Gentian, who was clutching at the body of Miss Ashley. She was lying face up on a pile of blankets. Mr. Rockliffe asked Mr. Gentian what happened to the woman, only to be ignored. He then had to physically remove Mr. Gentian in order to render first aid to the young woman. I said, "You need to get off her so I can check her," he told the jury. When he found no pulse or signs of breathing, he immediately broke into CPR before his partner ran back to get a defibrillator. For the next 30 minutes, the paramedics tried to revive her. During that time, the car lights of other emergency vehicles showed up and illuminated the bloodied woman in Mr. Rockliffe's arms. She had some injuries to her face, and that was sort of the first indication as to what might have preceded that cardio arrest, he recalled. Despite exhausting all their efforts to save her life, Mr. Rockliffe said the woman remained flatlined. He told the jury he made the call, in consultation with his colleagues, to declare her deceased. The trial continues, and that article was headed "Bid to Revive Woman, Man Accused of Murdering Girlfriend at Catherine Club." The next article on page 5 is headed "Darwin Label Hits Fashion Week Stage," written by Stephanie Hanlon. Darwin fashion label King King is heading to Sydney for its biggest showcase yet, Australian Fashion Week. Founded by Gurindji Wanil, sisters Sarita and Taris King, the black-owned business has grown from grassroots markets into a nationally recognised brand celebrating Aboriginal art, culture and storytelling through wearable fashion. Fresh off the back of shows at Country to Culture, Melbourne Fashion Week and Melbourne Fashion Festival, the sisters have just completed the First Nations runway and are now preparing to showcase their latest collection at Australian Fashion Week. Speaking from the brand's Darwin store, Sarita King said the moment felt full circle for the business. "We're about to hit the top of what it is in Australian fashion," she said. Known across the territory for the vibrant cotton pieces designed for the top-end climate, King King has recently expanded into silk, tailoring and elevated fashion pieces while still keeping designs accessible. Sarita said the business had naturally evolved as the sisters found a balance between running the Darwin storefront and growing the brand online. Sarita said the support from Darwin locals had helped launch King King onto the national stage. "I'd like to hope people in the territory can be proud of us because we wouldn't have got to where we are without that support," she said. King King's first appearance at Australian Fashion Week 2026 in Sydney was as part of the First Nations runway on Sunday, May 10. Their main show will be part of the New Generations Showcase at the Museum of Contemporary Art in the Sydney CBD on Thursday, May the 14th at 2 p.m. And that article was headed "Darwin Label Hits Fashion Week Stage." On Vision Australia Radio, you're listening to Top End News with selected readings from the NT News and ABC Online for Tuesday, the 12th of May. And now on to the editorial on page 14. It's headed "Utter Disgrace. Appalling violent behaviour against our first responders must end." Once again, Northern Territory emergency workers are being subjected to appalling behaviour from members of the public. In today's edition, we hear from St John Ambulance NT leaders who reveal paramedics were forced to withdraw from treating patients across the weekend after suffering assaults, threats and abuse. In just 3 days, paramedics in the field were subjected to at least 6 occupational violence incidents.
In one appalling incident, a paramedic was punched in the jaw by a patient at Royal Darwin Hospital, and in another separate incident in Alice Springs, Ambos managed to dodge a swinging punch from a member of the public. Paramedics were also subjected to repeated sexual comments, threats of violence, and aggressive behaviour. These incidents occurred right across the territory, from the top end to the red centre, and it's safe to say paramedics are sick and tired of dealing with such disrespect. It's not the first time such attacks on our frontline workers has made headlines this year. Back in February, Director of Ambulance Services at St John NT, Craig Garraway, revealed 20 occupational violence incidents have been logged so far for the year, which was a 33% increase compared to the same time in 2025. We shudder to think what that number has reached now, as the situation territory paramedics are facing only seems to be getting worse. And that's just taking into the account the incidents that are reported, with Mr. Garraway believing many paramedics are so desensitised to the abuse and attacks they don't bother reporting them to management anymore. What a sorry state of affairs. When paramedics respond to an incident, they have one task in mind, treating those in need with care and compassion, and in many cases, saving lives. In no circumstance should they be threatened, abused, attacked, or have foul sexualized comments directed their way while carrying out their duties. What an utter disgrace. And that was the editorial in the NT News on page 14. Now turning back to page 6 with an article headed "Date Locked In for City of Darwin By-Election." It's written by Fia Walsh. Nominations are now open for City of Darwin by-election set for Saturday, May the 30th, following the resignation of Ed Smelt. Mr. Smelt was councillor for Chan Ward until his election to the Northern Territory Legislative Assembly as a member for Nightcliff in March. There are 12,714 electors currently enrolled in Chan Ward, which spans Ludmilla, East Point, Fanny Bay, Nightcliff, Coconut Grove, Milner, Rapid Creek and Jingilly, some of whom must now head back to the polls for the fifth time in less than 2 years. The electoral roll will close at 5 p.m. on Tuesday, May the 12th, and nominations to run for the vacant rolls are open until noon on Thursday, May the 14th. Early voting commences at Rapid Creek Business Village on Saturday, May the 23rd, and voting on Election Day will be hosted at Nightcliff High School. Some candidates have already emerged, including Larrakia woman Mirelo Feo, community development worker Shiva Panchalingam, and disability activist Clarence McCarthy Grogan. City of Darwin Lord Mayor Peter Stiles said the by-election offered a unique opportunity for residents to play an active role in shaping the future of Darwin. Serving as an elected member allows individuals to contribute to important decisions on local services, infrastructure, community programs and strategic planning while representing the interests and aspirations of the community, Mr. Stiles said. Being an elected member is a rewarding way to make a tangible difference at a grassroots level, connect with the community and help guide the continued growth and development of Darwin. Community-minded individuals with a passion for local issues are encouraged to consider nominating, he said. And that article was headed "Date Locked In for City of Darwin By-Election." And the next article is from ABC Online. It's headed "Darwin Company's $50 million Plan to Make Diesel from Gas Condensate." It's written by Sam Parry. A former biodiesel refinery is currently used as a chemical recycling facility in Darwin. A Darwin-based chemical recycling company is planning to make diesel from local extracted gas condensate in the hopes of establishing a domestic fuel supply. Global Resource Recovery, or GWR,
currently uses a failed former biodiesel plant to recycle waste oils, glycols and other chemicals produced by Darwin's LNG export industry. Amid an ongoing global fuel shortage, GRR said it is now finalising agreements with two companies to purchase gas condensate extracted from gas wells in central Australia. The company's chief executive, Mike Everton, says the production method could result in a cheaper and more reliable source of fuel for top-end motorists. Gas condensate is considered a byproduct of gas extraction, but tens of millions of barrels are produced in Australia every year, with a total value in the billions. Geoscience Australia defines the product as a portion of natural gas, which becomes a liquid at surface pressure and temperature conditions. A fuel industry veteran, Mr. Everton, said GRR would initially refine the hydrocarbon product offshore under a crack spread agreement. The product that goes out comes back still under our sovereign flag as our product, and it saves us about 40 to 50 cents per litre into the marketplace, he said. According to GRR, the proposed operation would eventually meet half of Darwin's total fuel demand. Once small-scale production is underway, it plans to spend $50 million building a tank farm at East Arm, comprising 16 stainless steel storage vessels to be built in stages. In a statement, Darwin Port Chief Executive Peter Dumet confirmed a possible site for the tank farm had been identified inside the port's lease area at East Arm and was being considered in accordance with regulatory requirements. He said the port was working on a number of projects with global resource recovery, including the possibility of diesel production from NT extracted condensate. While Mr. Dummett said he would work with GRR, he noted projects of this nature are dependent upon supply chain capacity. Not the most efficient source, Sol Kavanik, head of energy research at MST Financial, was also uncertain about the long-term feasibility of the project. Mr. Kavanik said, if it were not for the current fuel crisis, GRR's plan to refine gas condensate would probably not be the most efficient way to go about bringing in diesel. He said gas condensate was not a particularly good oil to make diesel from in comparison with crude oil, and said refining it overseas meant it would still be a fuel supply exposed to maritime trade disruptions. Australia doesn't produce a lot of crude oil, but we do produce quite a lot of condensate, including the Northern Territory, including as a byproduct a lot of LNG production, he said. With diesel prices skyrocketing, much higher than other prices of gas and oil, something that perhaps didn't make economic sense 6 months ago can make more economic sense now. Most of the condensate produced by Darwin's LNG exporters is sent overseas. Possibility of Darwin fuel refinery. But refining Northern Territory diesel offshore would only be an interim measure under GRR's plan, according to its chief executive. Mr. Everton believes its proximity to both the gas industry and potential sources of low-carbon biodiesel inputs means Darwin is perfectly placed to host a domestic refinery. He said GRR's goal was to establish a co-processing plant capable of producing diesel from an adjustable blend of both gas condensate and biological inputs like plant oils and animal fats. Mr. Everton said the composition of the fuel refined in Darwin would begin as a 30% blend of vegetable or animal and 70% hydrocarbons, but would be altered over time according to the supply of inputs. This is not something where you go straight 100% biofuels. It would fail like everybody else, Mr. Everton said. Mr. Everton said the first 500-ton shipment of gas condensate would leave Darwin in July. And that article from the ABC Online
was headed Darwin's company's $500 million plan to make diesel from gas condensate. And that completes our readings for today's edition of the Top End News on Vision Australia Radio. I'm Lexi Osborne, and I was your reader, editor, and panel operator. This programme is produced in our Adelaide studios and can be heard regularly at this time on Vision Australia Radio, 1197 AM in Adelaide, VA Radio on digital, and online at varadio.org, broadcasting in Darwin and Adelaide.

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3: Hello everyone and welcome back to Blindside, broadcasting on Reading Radio Brisbane. I'm Dean Geard, your host. And today, we're stepping into something that sits right at the heart of what the blind and vision impaired community really, really wants. Belonging. Work and school matters. But life is also the coffee catch-up, the birthday dinner, the footy game, the movie night, the local club, the church or community hall, the museum visit, the date, the friendships, the moments where you feel part of the world and not parked on the edge of it. And here's the confronting reality. Researchers found that around 40% of people with sight loss report feeling cut off from people with things around them. That's not just a statistic. That's cancelled plans, inaccessible venues, transport barriers, awkward social moments, and sometimes the slow creep of isolation. So in this episode of our series, What the Blind Really, Really Want, we're talking about social inclusion, what it looks like, why it matters, and what practical changes can make it real. From audio description at the cinema to inclusive sport and hobbies to everyday social confidence, to the right to take part in civic life with dignity. So let's get into it. Work and school is important. What about life beyond those? Blind and visually impaired individuals deeply desire social inclusion, to be part of the community, to have friends, relationships, hobbies, and participate in cultural life, just like anybody else. One of the painful realities many report is the feeling of isolation that can come with vision loss, especially if society is not inclusive. Again, as previously stated and worth restating, a significant 40% of people with vision impairment have reported feelings cut off from people and things around them. This is important to remember and is experienced by many, many people. This sense of being left out can not only stem from physical barriers where one can't drive to visit friends or inaccessible venues, but also from social attitudes such as friends not knowing how to include them or one's own hesitancy after losing sight. Therefore, blind individuals voice a strong wish for community connections. They want to be invited to a party, so to speak, whether that's a neighbourhood event or a recreational club, a religious gathering, or simply hanging around with friends. It lifts their quality of life immensely when people make the effort to include them. For example, a blind teen wants to attend the movies with classmates. If the theatre has audio description available for the film, suddenly that's possible. An older man who lost vision might yearn to continue his Sunday visits to the park or cafe. If public transit or a community volunteer can help him get there, he stays socially active rather than homebound. Social inclusion can also mean adaptive recreation, like blind sports. Yes, there is such a thing as baseball for the blind, soccer for the blind, even skiing for the blind with guides, book clubs where audio books are shared, or hobby groups that adapt materials. For example, a knitting circle where someone calls out instructions instead of relying on printed patterns. Blind people often form their own community groups, local chapters of blind organisations, support groups, etc. These provide camaraderie. But they also emphasise that integration into the broader society is key. They don't want to be segregated all of the time in blind-only spaces. They want sighted folks to be comfortable interacting with them too. Education plays a role here. Many blind advocates call for public awareness campaigns to dispel myths and to encourage people to engage. Simple courtesies make a difference. Introducing yourself when you approach a blind person, asking if they need assistance rather than assuming, and including them in conversations instead of talking only to a sighted companion. These might seem small, but they add up to a person feeling seen, in a metaphorical sense, and valued. When these social needs are unmet, blindness can indeed become isolating. Particularly for seniors who lose vision later in life, isolation and loneliness are big concerns. Vision impairment in older adults correlates with higher risk of depression, partly due to social withdrawal. Thus, older individuals often say they want more community programs, maybe a vision rehabilitation class where they can meet peers and regain confidence, or home visits or low vision support groups. Younger blind folks, on the other hand, might crave inclusive nightlife or dating opportunities where blindness isn't seen as odd. Across ages, the core ask is the same: treat them as full members of society. In many countries, efforts like audio-described theatre performance, blind-friendly museum tours with touchable exhibits or detailed audio guides, and disability-inclusive sports events are steps in the right direction. Blind and vision-impaired people appreciate these, but often say more mainstreaming is needed. They don't want to have to wait for special days to enjoy a museum. They want museums to integrate accessibility routinely. Similarly, being active in civic life, attending town hall meetings, and voting independently, these are part of social inclusion too. Campaigns have been highlighted issues like secret voting. For example, in the UK, voting in secret remains impossible for those who are blind or vision impaired. Another aspect of social inclusion is family and relationships. Blind people want to find love, marry, have children, and many do. But negative stereotypes can intrude. For instance, there have been cases of blind parents being questioned on their ability to raise kids. The community strongly pushes back on this, asserting that with some adaptations and sometimes sighted help for certain tasks, they absolutely can be great parents. Support networks and parent training, like courses on safety caring for a baby such as a blind mum, are things some have asked for to ease society's concerns. Fundamentally, they wish for the same chance at family life as anyone else. Likewise, in friendships, sometimes people feel awkward around blindness, but blind individuals often say, "Just talk to me. I'm a person, not a disability." Breaking down those social walls is a mutual effort. Blind folks often initiate with humour or guidance on how to interact, but they hope others will meet them halfway. In summary, social inclusion is about belonging. Blind and visually impaired people want to be active participants in their communities and culture. They want to enjoy outings, join in conversations, and not be left on the sidelines. This requires both accessibility, physical and informational, to attitudinal openness from society. Many express that what they are truly wanting is friendship and understanding. And indeed, when those are present, blindness fades into the background. After all, one can't see with their own eyes, but they can see with their personality, humour, intellect, all of the qualities that build human connections. When asked, blind individuals might say they wish more sighted people would just treat them normally, invite them over, call them up, rather than assuming blindness makes them so different. Eliminating the loneliness that inflicts an estimated 1 in 3 or 1 in 4 visually impaired people is a critical quality of life improvement. Thus, building an inclusive society is one that recognizes a blind neighbor or co-worker as an equal community member, is a heartfelt priority for this population. So, if there's one message to take home today, this is it. Social inclusion isn't charity, it's equality. It's the difference between being near people and being with people. And when inclusion doesn't happen, it can come with real mental health consequences. Research consistently links vision impairment with higher risks of social isolation and depression symptoms, especially as people withdraw when the world becomes harder to access. But the hopeful part is this: the solutions are often simple and human. Invite a person. Describe what's happening. Make the venue accessible. Check for audio description. Introduce yourself when you walk up. Talk to the blind person or visually impaired, not over them. And if you're planning an event, don't make accessibility a special day, make it the standard. Thank you for spending this time with me. My name is Dean Geard, and you've been listening to Blindsight on Reading Radio Brisbane. 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Until then, stay safe, stay connected, and keep building a world where nobody is left on the sidelines. See you next week.
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0: Ron Sonecki and Brian LeCornu here with a summary of the television and radio programs for the rest of today, Tuesday, May the 12th, 2026. On ABC One, 4:40, Long Lost Family, 5:30, Antiques Roadshow, 6:30, Hard Quiz, 7 p.m, ABC News, 7:30, Budget 2026, 8 p.m, Budget 2026, 8:30, Insiders Budget Night Special, 9:30, Compass, 10 p.m, ABC Late News, 10:15, The Business, 10:50, Four Corners, 11:35, Media Watch, 11:55, Murdoch Mysteries, 12:40, Long Lost Family, 1:30, Parliament Question Time, 2:30, Rage Rated MA 15+, 4 a.m, Gardening Australia, 5 a.m, A Bite to Eat with Alice, 5:30, Budget 2026, a 7:30 special. On 7, 5 p.m, The Chase Australia, 6 o'clock, 7 News, 7 p.m, Home and Away, 7:30, My, 10:05, House of Wellness, 11:05, The Agenda Setters, 12:05, New Amsterdam, rated MA 15+, 1 a.m, New Amsterdam, also rated MA 15+, 2 a.m, Home Shopping, 2:30, Home Shopping, 3 a.m, Home Shopping, 3:30, Home Shopping, 4 a.m, NBC Today, 5 a.m, Sunrise Early News, 5:30, Sunrise. On 9, 5 p.m, Tipping Point Australia, 6 o'clock, 9 News, 7 p.m, A Current Affair, 7:30, The 100 with Andy Lee, 8:30, Clarkson's Farm, 9:30, 9 News Late, 10 p.m, Footy Classified, 11 o'clock, The Grand 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
4: Dr. Martin Luther King, Princess Wales. a women's revolution would
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6: 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President's
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9: Hello and welcome to On This Day. I'm Marilyn Barclay, and today's Tuesday, the 12th of May. Today is International Nurses Day, marking the contribution that nurses make to society, and this is how the Nurses Day of Recognition came about. In 1953, Dorothy Sutherland, an official with the US Department of Health, Education and Welfare, proposed that President Dwight D. Eisenhower proclaim a Nurses Day. However, he didn't approve it. In January 1974, May the 12th was chosen to celebrate the day, as it is the anniversary of the birth of Florence Nightingale, widely considered the founder of modern nursing. The International Council of Nurses, headquartered in Geneva, has celebrated this day since 1965. Each year, a service is held in Westminster Abbey in London, and during that service, a symbolic lamp is taken from the nurses' chapel in the Abbey and handed from one nurse to another, then to the dean, who places it on the high altar. This signifies the passing of knowledge from one nurse to another. At St. Margaret's Church in Hampshire, where Florence Nightingale is buried, a service is also held on the Sunday after her birthday. Now let's move on to a celebration of a different kind, when on this day in 1937, George VI and his wife Elizabeth were crowned as King and Queen of the United Kingdom and the Dominions of the British Commonwealth in Westminster Abbey. King George, known as Bertie among his family and close friends, was born in the reign of his great-grandmother, Queen Victoria, and was named after his great-grandfather, Albert, Prince Consort. He was second in line to the throne, but following his older brother Edward's abdication to marry American socialite Wallis Simpson, he became king. King George's wife was the much-loved Elizabeth Bowes Lyon, better known as Queen Elizabeth the Queen Mother, who died at the grand old age of 102 in 2002. Bertie died from a coronary thrombosis 50 years earlier, in February 1952. In February 2017, his daughter, Queen Elizabeth II, became the first British monarch to celebrate a sapphire jubilee, commemorating 65 years on the throne. It's time now to open the birthday book. A leading lady in Hollywood for more than 60 years, Katharine Hepburn was born on this day in 1907. She co-starred with Spencer Tracy in 10 films and won Academy Awards for Best Actress in Morning Glory, Guess Who's Coming to Dinner, The Lion in Winter and On Golden Pond. She died in 2003. Australian former radio and television personality Rosemary Margan was born in 1937. Margan became a household name in the 1960s when she appeared alongside some of the biggest names in television, including Burt Newton and Graham Kennedy. She died in 2017. Now to our music break. On this day in 2017, Harry Styles, formerly of the superstar British boy band One Direction, released his first solo album. One Direction was formed on the 2010 season of the UK singing competition The X Factor, and even though they didn't win the show, they did become the most successful group or artists to come from it. The band split in 2016, and since then, Styles has become an influential figure in his own right, releasing 4 number one albums to date, including his self-titled album, On This Day in 2017, which featured number one single, Sign of the Times.

That was Harry Styles with Sign of the Times. On this day in 1994, the anthology film Pulp Fiction premiered at the Cannes Film Festival, winning the coveted Palme d'Or. The film was the culmination of 2 years' worth of writing for writer-director Quentin Tarantino and writer Roger Avery. Following a non-linear structure, the film follows the events of a stick-up in a diner, a rigged boxing match, and a criminal taking his boss's wife out for dinner. Starring John Travolta, Samuel L. Jackson, Uma Thurman, and Bruce Willis, the film revitalized Travolta's career, and his performance saw him nominated for Best Supporting Actor at the 67th Academy Awards. While critically lauded, the film was also heavily criticized for its use of violence and obscene language. Tarantino would spend numerous interviews defending his film. Ultimately, it's become part of popular culture, going so far as to be accidentally quoted by the US Secretary of Defense, who had mistaken a Samuel L. Jackson quote for a real passage in the Bible. Time now to have a look at some of the other events which have made history on May the 12th. In 1932, Goofy made his cartoon debut. In 1945, the first Thomas the Tank Engine book called The Three Railway Engines was published. The books were written by the Reverend Wilbert Audrey, who created the stories to amuse his son when he had the measles. In 1959, Elizabeth Taylor married her fourth husband, Eddie Fisher. This marriage came to an end when she met Richard Burton 2 years later on the set of Cleopatra. For any tennis tragics, Chris Evert's 125-match winning streak on clay ended on this day in 1979 when she lost to Tracy Austin at the Italian Open. In 1997, Susie Maroney became the first person to swim from Cuba to Florida. American crooner Perry Como died in his sleep on this day in 2001, less than a week before what would have been his 89th birthday. And on this day in 2013, Canadian astronaut and unlikely YouTube phenomenon, Chris Hadfield, performed David Bowie's Space Oddity on board the International Space Station. Posted on the Rare Earth YouTube channel, it has over 56 million views. And for our number one song, we're going back almost an entire century to 1934, when Duke Ellington had a number one hit in the US on the Billboard charts with Cocktails for Two. At the time, the Billboard charts released a weekly list titled Last Week's 10 Best Sellers Among the Popular Songs.

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6: Australian government finalising plans to bring hantavirus cruise ship passengers home, and big reform. PM promises budget reform for young people. And a very good afternoon and welcome to the National News Hour. It's Tuesday, the 12th of May. I'm Andrew Williams and I'm joined in our Perth studio today by Trudy Helston. Over the next hour, we'll bring you up to date with the most recent news from around the nation, so we hope you can stay tuned with us. And now here's Trudy with today's top story.
7: Thanks, Andrew. Australian government finalising plans to bring hantavirus cruise ship passengers home. The Federal Health Minister says five Australians and one New Zealander who were on board a hantavirus-stricken cruise ship are in good health as the government progresses plans to bring them to Perth. WA's Health Minister says the state's tertiary hospitals are equipped to deal with a, quote, unlikely infection. The passengers are set to arrive in Western Australia later in the week and will be isolated at the Bullsbrook Quarantine Centre for at least 3 weeks. Six passengers from a cruise ship at the centre of a deadly hantavirus outbreak are in good health, as the government remains hopeful it will finalise plans to repatriate them in 48 hours. Federal Health Minister Mark Butler said a French national was in critical condition in an overseas hospital following the deaths of three other MV Hondius passengers from the rodent-borne illness. Mr. Butler said five Australians and one New Zealanders are in good health and relatively good spirits despite their ordeal. Those passengers arrived in the Netherlands at about 6:30 a.m. Western Standard Time today and will be medically assessed while in hotel quarantine. They will then be flown to the Royal Australian Air Force military base in Perth later in the week before being transported immediately to the nearby Bullsbrook Quarantine Centre. Mr. Butler said this morning these are complex arrangements given the distance between the Netherlands and Australia. He said authorities also needed to find a charter company and crew willing to operate the flight under strict quarantine and isolation requirements. We are confident they will be finalised within the next 48-hour timeframe the Netherlands government have given us. The six passengers will isolate at the Bullsbrook facility for at least 3 weeks

0: where they'll be cared for by staff brought in from the National Critical Care and Trauma Response Centre in Darwin. Mr. Butler said the staff were highly experienced in dealing with infectious disease emergencies and a range of other medical emergencies, both here in Australia and across the region. The minister said further quarantine measures were possible beyond that three-week period to adhere to the World Health Organization's recommended 42-day isolation time for the hantavirus. He said out of the two dozen countries repatriating passengers from the cruise ship, Australia had put in place the strongest quarantine measures in the world. He said, "Those quarantine arrangements, I am very confident, will ensure that Australians can have confidence that there is no risk to the broader Australian community from this tragedy that's happened on a cruise ship on the other side of the world." WA's Health Minister, Meredith Hammett, said the government was working through the detail of what would happen in the, quote, unlikely event one of the repatriated passengers falls ill while quarantining in Perth. She said Perth's tertiary hospitals were equipped to deal with a potential infection. WA Premier Roger Cook said the government had been advised the risk is next to zero for people living near the Bullsbrook facility and in the wider community. He said the hantavirus is not highly contagious, but it is important that we take a precautionary approach. From that perspective, we're not alarmed and people should not be concerned in relation to this particular Commonwealth Government operation. Australia has four quarantine centres, officially known as Centres for National Resilience, three of which were built during the COVID-19 pandemic at a cost of $1.37 billion. This will be the first time the Bullsbrook facility has been used for quarantining return travellers since it opened. WA's opposition leader, Basil Zempelis, was pleased Bullsbrook could finally be used for its intended purpose, but was quick to point out the government recently flagged the possibility of turning the facility into a prison to manage overcrowding. He said there were, quote, a lot of questions about the care of passengers if they became ill and what precautions would be put in place at medical facilities. And that story from the ABC, Australian government finalising plans to bring hantavirus cruise ship passengers home.
1: This next story comes from the New Daily. Big reform. PM promises budget boost for young people. Young Australians are being promised they'll be given a level playing field in what Labor has touted as one of the most important budgets in years. Although Treasurer Jim Chalmers has confirmed today's fiscal blueprint will not show a return to surplus in any year in the four-year budget outlook, the forecast deficit will narrow in every year compared to December's mid-year update. The mid-year economic and fiscal outlook projected a cumulative deficit of about $143 billion from 2025-26 to 2028-29. Prime Minister Anthony Albanese confirmed tax changes will be delivered in addition to measures to help drive housing supply. He told Nova Adelaide Radio this morning, "Tonight will be about giving young people a more level playing field. This is a big reform budget, building resilience in our economy, but also really tackling some issues that have been kicked down the road, essentially, for too long." Economists had predicted a substantial improvement to the budget bottom line as a result of higher tax revenue, in part because of the Iran war. Chalmers said there will be an emphasis on the cost of living, housing and rising inflation, spurred by the conflict in the Middle East. He told reporters in Canberra, "We choose the hard road of reform, not the path of least resistance, a responsible budget, a reform budget." The status quo in the housing market and in the tax system is not working for too many Australians. Labor has been keen to portray this budget as one of spending restraint after warnings by economists and Reserve Bank Governor Michelle Bullock that splashing out would only fuel inflation and risk further rate hikes. Some big budget spending measures have been announced, including on defence, hospital funding and rail infrastructure, but these will also be partly offset by tax increases on property investors and people with trusts. Media reports suggest a one-off tax handout to wage and salary earners of $200 to $300 will only kick in 2027, so as not to stoke inflation in the near term. Finance Minister Katie Gallagher has found $63.8 billion in gross savings in the budget, but it remains to be seen how much of that will be banked to narrow the deficit and how much will be merely shifted to other spending areas. She told ABC News Breakfast, "We are thinking about relief as part of this budget, in addition to resilience and reform, which will also be key parts of the budget." The centrepiece of the savings package will be a forecast $35 billion reduction in the cost of the runaway National Disability Insurance Scheme. Growth in government payments, when adjusted for inflation, is forecast to average 1.5% for the 8 years to 2029-30, which is the lowest rolling 8-year average in almost 3.5 decades. The budget will show the sum of the policy decisions taken by the government improved the budget for the second time since Labor took power in 2022 after a $2.2 billion improvement in December. However, that was only due to some creative accounting around the government's home battery scheme. The forecast cost of the scheme ballooned from $2.3 billion to $11.6 billion, which was counted as a parameter variation, but changes to the scheme to rein in its largesse were counted as government policy, making a $4.9 billion blowout look like a $6.7 billion saving. Nationals leader Matt Canavan said if Albanese has changed his mind on negative gearing and capital gains tax, he should take that proposal to Australians at a new election. He told Sky News, "Clearly this Prime Minister does not have the ticker nor the integrity to face the Australian people when he changes his promise." And that report is from the New Daily, Big Reform, PM promises budget boost for young people.
0: Year 7 boy trapped under train at North Melbourne station had bag snagged by a mirror. A Melbourne school has told parents that an incident at North Melbourne railway station last night, which left a student seriously hurt, was caused by the boy's bag getting caught on the passing train's mirror. St Aloysius College has provided an update after the boy was trapped under the train carriage for up to an hour yesterday afternoon, suffering serious leg injuries. A paramedic who responded to the emergency incident described the scene as traumatic. The college said it had received information describing how the incident unfolded. The school's principal, Mary Farah, said in an email, "The student was standing with friends near the edge of Platform 6 as a train arrived when their school bag became caught on the train, causing the student to fall onto the track." She said a number of other students witnessed the incident and immediately sought to help the boy. A fellow student pressed the platform emergency button and contacted 000, while other students communicated clearly with transport authorities. The college commends the calm and responsible action of the students involved. Ms. Farah said senior members of the school's leadership team rushed to the station to support the students who had witnessed the incident. She said the college wellbeing and pastoral care team is providing counselling and support to students, staff and families. St Aloysius College extends its sincere gratitude to first responders and emergency services personnel who attended the scene and acknowledges the calm, responsible and decisive actions taken by students present during this distressing situation. Metro Trains said an investigation was underway into the incident. "This is a tragic accident involving a young student and our thoughts are with his family, friends and school community," a Metro spokesperson said in a statement. "We thank emergency services and staff for their quick response." A Fire Rescue Victoria spokesperson yesterday told the ABC the boy was trapped by his leg until firefighters were able to jack the train off the tracks. The boy was rushed to the Royal Children's Hospital in a critical condition, but this morning the hospital advised his condition was stable and his condition had improved to serious but stable. And that story from the ABC, Year 7 boy trapped under train at North Melbourne Station.
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1: This next story comes from the ABC. Canberra teen charged with planning terrorist attack and transmitting violent extremist material. A Canberra teenager has become the first person in the ACT to be charged with planning a terrorist attack after police allege he was preparing to target strangers motivated by nationalist and racist extremist views. The 17-year-old appeared in the ACT Children's Court today, charged with one count of planning or preparing for a terrorist attack and one count of transmitting violent extremist material. The teen was arrested in November last year when officers allegedly found violent extremist material during a search warrant. He has remained in custody since then. The ACT Joint Counter-Terrorism Team, made up of the Australian Federal Police, or AFP, the ACT Policing and the Australian Security and Intelligence Organisation, now allege further evidence has been identified to support charges he shared violent extremist material and was preparing to commit a terrorist act. The planning or preparation charge carries a maximum penalty of life imprisonment. The transmitting charge carries a maximum penalty of 5 years imprisonment. AFP Assistant Commissioner Peter Crozier said it was concerning to see young Australians exposed to extremist propaganda online. He said, "Violent extremist material is circulated by terrorist organisations to promote violence, hate and division within Australian society." He added, "The AFP and our law enforcement and national security partners will continue to work tirelessly to keep Australians safe. It's our job to defend and protect the Australian community, and we will relentlessly pursue those who seek harm to our democracy or our social cohesion." ACT Policing Deputy Chief Police Officer Richard Chin said the priority of police was to prevent access to extremist material and to educate people for what to look out for. He said, "We are focused on limiting the accessibility of violent extremist material and promoting education and awareness for those in protective roles, including parents, educators and healthcare providers in the ACT, to maximise prevention and early intervention options." He said parents and teachers were often the first to spot when something doesn't seem right, and that recognising early changes in a young person's behaviour is imperative in steering young people away from radicalisation. He said, "Strengthening awareness and confidence in trusted and supportive networks is a key element to preventing radicalisation and protecting young people from harmful influences." The ACT Joint Counter-Terrorism Team encouraged the public to call the National Security Hotline on 1800 123 400 if they suspect someone is being radicalised online or in person. For anonymous reporting, you can visit the Crime Stoppers website or you can call 1800 333 000. And that report is from the ABC. Canberra teen charged with planning terrorist attack and transmitting violent extremist material.
0: And from the Age, could one nation's success be replicated in the West? One nation's success in the federal seat of Farah has the potential to change the political landscape in Western Australia, with one expert labelling the faction as the party of grievance at a time when voters are dissatisfied with the status quo. One Nation recorded a resounding victory in the New South Wales seat of former Liberal leader Susan Lee, with results showing a massive swing of more than 30% on the first preference count towards the party's candidate, David Farley. The Australian Electoral Commission has officially called the result for the party, with Farley securing more than 57% of the vote on the two-party preferred system, compared to just over 42% of the votes to independent Michelle Millthorpe. Following the victory, Notre Dame University politics expert and longtime WA political observer, Professor Martin Drum, said he expected the party to not only run in more WA regional seats, but believed it would also look to add more candidates in the Greater Perth area. He said, "One Nation will certainly run in regional seats, and if they think they have a reasonable chance of picking up seats in the WA metro area, they will run there also. I'd suspect that they would poll reasonably well in outer metropolitan areas." Drum expected One Nation to have an increased presence in electorates where the party has previously had a smaller profile. "We will see them run in states and seats where they haven't previously," he said. South Australia has been a poor state for them traditionally, yet they came second after Labor with 23% of the vote. They will do exceptionally well in their strongest state of Queensland. Despite the fact there are currently no federal WA MPs in One Nation and only two represented at a state level, WA leader Rod Caddies and Philip Scott, both in the Legislative Council, Drum predicted the major parties in WA would pay close attention to the result in Farrer. He said the result may be dismissed by the major parties here, but they will quietly be strategising around this. The Liberal and National parties are very vulnerable in regional areas, but Labor holds seats outside the metro area also. Outer metro seats in WA may well be a target for One Nation. The strong focus on housing and cost of living from the WA government probably shows that this is already a consideration. Drum felt the result in Farrer was an example of voters expressing their views on the state of Australian politics, with the heavy swings moving towards One Nation and the major independent candidate and against the traditional parties. He said, "One Nation has been mostly a party of grievance, and there are plenty of grievances which voters currently have. By-elections are traditionally effective means of airing grievances, and therefore this result is not entirely surprising. The scale of the result has shocked many observers, though. There were similarities between the recent rise of One Nation and the movement that saw a number of so-called teal candidates elected at the 2022 federal election." Drum said, "There are some similarities in that both phenomena have occurred in the heartland of the coalition. But there are differences. The National Party is especially vulnerable to One Nation, whereas the Liberals need to win more seats in the city. The shock was around the complete collapse of the Liberal Party. In the teal seats, the independents peeled off Labor, Green and moderate Liberal voters. In this instance, they mostly peeled off Liberal and National voters. The coalition parties didn't even finish second, which is extraordinary." Drum looked to the Victorian state election, set to take place at the end of November, as a litmus test of voters' support for One Nation. "There you have an unpopular Labor government and an opposition which has suffered all sorts of internal ructions," he said. "That would appear to offer a perfect storm for One Nation." And that story from The Age, reported by Michael Phillips, "Could One Nation's success in the West be replicated?"
1: This next report comes from WA Today and is written by Cameron Miles. Bullsbrook Quarantine Centre is finally being put to use. It's perhaps one of the most notable white elephants projects in Western Australian history, a $400 million quarantine facility that took so long to build that, by the time it was completed, the COVID-19 pandemic had moved along. In the 4 years since its completion, the Bullsbrook Quarantine Centre has sat empty, though not for want of ideas on how it could be put to use. The centre, funded and built by the federal government, was completed and handed over to the WA government in the middle of 2022, but the timing could not have been worse. By that stage, returning residents were no longer required to quarantine in hotels, with the program winding down from March and done away with completely by August. It left the then Premier, Mark McGowan, whose popularity soared to astronomical heights in WA due to his handling of the pandemic, with a 500-bed facility and no one to stay in it. Even then, McGowan was adamant the quarantine centre would be put to use. He said at the time, "We'll make it operate. We'll make it work when it's handed over, whenever that is." There's a whole range of scenarios out there as to who can be placed in it, but we haven't made any decisions on that at this point in time. Since then, there have been plenty of ideas on how to utilise the facility, most of them focused on the increasingly pressing issue of housing in WA. In early 2023, there was the idea to use it for international and regional university students who were struggling to find digs as Perth's rental market tightened. That idea was quickly shot down, with the chief executive of government body Study Perth, Darren Belford, saying the facility had already been canvassed and deemed unsuitable. He said, "It's a long way from anywhere and would require significant investment to be fit for purpose. Students come to Perth to experience our city's lifestyle, and if we put them out in Bullsbrook, it's not ideal. The reputational risk is far too high. Being kilometres from the nearest grocery store, not to mention 50 kilometres from the University of WA, may be fine for a quarantine centre, but not for students." Then, later in 2023, there were rumblings the Department of Defence was shaping as the likely owner of the centre before the Federal Department of Finance ended up as the managing body. And in November 2023, the centre got as close as it ever has been to being used for its intended purpose when it housed residents who had fled a bushfire that tore through Perth's northern suburbs. Then last year, this masthead revealed the centre was being canvassed by the Australian Federal Police to support training for frontline officers within WA. But again, the plans cooled and the facility remained empty, sitting out in Perth's northeast next to the RAAF Pearce Airbase and the Outback Splash Water Park. Earlier this year, WA opposition leader Basil Zemplis put the prospect of the Bullsbrook Centre being used for housing back on the agenda, only for it to be poo-pooed by the head of the state's peak housing and homelessness body. The centre was back in the headlines only last month as Corrective Services Minister Paul Papalia confirmed it was considering using it to house inmates and take the strain off WA's overcrowded remand prisons. Shelter WA said that site is not suitable for rough sleepers because it's in the middle of nowhere, effectively. Conversely, that might make it a good place for a prison, Papalia said in April. Yesterday, Federal Health Minister Mark Butler revealed six Australian and New Zealand passengers on board the MV Hondius cruise ship, which had been struck with an outbreak of the deadly hantavirus, would fly into RAAF Pearce this week and quarantine at the Bullsbrook Centre for 3 weeks. He said, "This is not a virus with pandemic potential. Transmission is very difficult human to human, but that does not mean there is not a risk of transmission. And as you've seen, 3 deaths from 8 cases, transmission of this virus can have very serious, including deadly consequences." He said the estimated incubation period for hantavirus was 42 days. And after their quarantine period, the passengers from New South Wales, Queensland and New Zealand would eventually return to their home states. It may have taken 4 years, but the Bullsbrook Centre for National Resilience will finally be used for what it was originally intended. And with 500 beds available, its 6 guests will have plenty of space to spread out. And that report is from WA Today and written by Cameron Miles. Bullsbrook Quarantine Centre is finally being put to use. 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
1: And welcome back on Vision Australia Radio. This is the National News Hour, and you're with Trudy Helston and me, Andrew Williams. Also making headlines today, a paratrooper dies after mid-air collision at Jervis Bay, the second training death in 2 years, and closure for a small town as triple murderer's body found. And continuing on with today's top stories, here's Trudy.
0: Paratrooper dies after mid-air collision at Jervis Bay, the second training death in 2 years. An experienced paratrooper has died after a mid-air collision during training above Jervis Bay Airfield, Defence has announced. The Special Air Service Regiment Warrant Officer Lachlan Muddle, 50, died following the collision with another paratrooper after their parachutes were deployed. The incident occurred a few hundred feet above the ground in low-light conditions on Monday evening, Major General Garth Gould told reporters today. Gould said both paratroopers were highly experienced, with several thousand jumps between them. They were wearing night vision goggles at the time. Gould said, "What we know of the incident suggests that both paratroopers collided several hundred feet above the ground while they were manoeuvring towards the drop zone. After the collision, both soldiers fell from height. A second soldier, a sergeant from the Australian Defence Forces Parachute School, survived the fall with minor injuries and provided immediate first aid to Muddle. He did not require hospitalisation and was recovering. Muddle was highly regarded within our community," Gould said. "He was a skilled professional who would be remembered for his sense of humour and deep commitment to serving the nation." The Defence Minister, Richard Marles, said the point of the exercise had been to test advanced parachuting skills in low light. Mr. Marles said, "The Defence Force trains as it fights, so there is necessary risk in Defence Force training. What that means is that Lachlan Muddle's sacrifice is as meaningful and significant as any of those on the battlefield." Mr. Miles said it appeared the two paratroopers' parachutes had become tangled after the mid-air impact. The minister could not confirm the exact rate of descent or whether the two soldiers landed together. He paid tribute to Muddle's 30-year career, noting his 5 separate deployments, including service in Afghanistan. Miles described Muddle as an expert sniper. He joined the Army in 1994 and had served with Special Operations Command since 2007, primarily within the SAS. He was a highly qualified free-fall parachutist with extensive operational experience. Gould said the training was part of a 6-week block of advanced free-fall training. On Monday evening, the soldiers were jumping from a civilian commercial aircraft leased by the military. In response to Muddle's death, the ADF paused all personnel parachuting operations nationwide pending an investigation. ADF soldier Jack Fitzgibbon, the son of the former Labor Defence Minister Joel Fitzgibbon, died in early 2024 during a parachute incident during a routine training activity in Sydney. The 33-year-old was injured in March 2024 at the RAAF Air Base in Richmond, about 50 kilometres northwest of Sydney's CBD. He received first aid at the scene and was taken to Westmead Hospital in a serious condition, but later died from his injuries. Three separate inquiries were launched after the death of Fitzgibbon. A Comcare inquiry led by the Commonwealth's WHS regulator, a New South Wales coronial inquiry, and an internal defence probe. The findings are yet to be released. Parts of them will be made available to the public, Gould said today. Mr. Miles said, in that incident in 2024 and this one, it is vital that investigations are as thorough as humanly possible so that every lesson is learned. While these are very different incidents, the importance of a thorough investigation remains the same. Another Army soldier died and two others were injured in a vehicle rollover during training at the Townsville Field Training Area in North Queensland in October 2025. Two soldiers were also killed in a truck rollover south of Townsville in August 2021. The Defence Department was charged in September 2023 with breaching federal work and health and safety laws over the 2021 incident. And that story from The Guardian, reported by Kelly Burke. Paratrooper dies after mid-air collision at Jervis Bay, the second training death in 2 years.
1: This next report comes from The New Daily. Closure for small town as triple murderer's body found. Police believe they have found the very decomposed body of wanted triple murderer fugitive Julian Ingram, who had been on the run since January. Ingram, 37, shot his pregnant former partner Sophie Quinn, her aunt Nerida Quinn, and a third person at Lake Cargelico in Western New South Wales. Almost 5 months later, police on Monday night revealed they had found the body of a man believed to be Ingram, alongside a firearm and his white getaway vehicle, about 100 kilometres from the town. Though the body has not been formally identified, Ingram's licence was found with it. The white ute's licence plate also matched the registration of the vehicle Ingram used on the day of the shootings. There's been no positive sightings of Ingram since he left town on the 22nd of January. New South Wales police said by the time the body was discovered by park rangers in a remote national park, it was in a very decomposed state. Investigations into the death will continue. The discovery brought huge relief to the residents of the rural town, population 1500, who had spent months living on edge and locking their doors. After Ingram's disappearance, the town was on high alert, with police warning locals to exercise extreme caution after he was thought to have gone on the run. Mayor John Medcalf said locals, especially the families involved, were worried he might come back. He said, "It's something you never expected to happen out in this part of the world. We're still going to have to live with it, but certainly this does help with a bit of closure." Quinn, 25, and her friend John Harris, 32, were killed when Ingram allegedly fired bullets into a dark hatchback about 4:20 p.m. on the 22nd of January. Soon after, Quinn's 50-year-old aunt, Nerida, was shot dead at a home a two-minute drive away. Caleb McQueen, 19, was also shot at the home. He survived with serious injuries. For weeks, police scoured surrounding bushland looking for signs of Ingram, eventually expanding their search to the remote outpost of Mount Hope, a former mining town about 90 kilometres northwest of Lake Cargelico. As leads dried up, police offered a $250,000 award for information that could lead to his capture. Months passed without any significant breakthroughs, leaving the town's leadership feeling somewhat helpless as locals and outsiders asked for updates. Mayor John Medcalf said every time police would get a bit of a pointer, it was a dead end. All I could only do was support the community and make sure people were looking out for each other. For now, the council would continue speaking with the community about further support. And that report is from the New Daily. Closure for small town as triple murderer's body found.
0: Aboriginal and Torres Strait Islanders are warned that this article is about a deceased person. Jacinta Price issues emotional speech in Senate after alleged murder of niece Kumanjai Little Baby. Jacinta Nambijimpa Price broke down in the Senate today as she blamed a culture of silence, political correctness and systemic child protection failures for the death of her young niece, who was allegedly murdered in Alice Springs last month. In an emotional speech that repeatedly halted as she fought back tears, the Northern Territory Senator declared, "The cost of silence is now measured in the life of my five-year-old niece." Price, a Walpiri Celtic woman, used the condolence speech to demand a national reckoning over violence, neglect and abuse in Indigenous communities, accusing governments and institutions of failing vulnerable children while prioritising cultural sensitivities and political correctness ahead of the safety of children. The Liberal senator said, "I don't want to be here right now to have to stand in this chamber to deliver a condolence speech for a little girl in my family. She was loved. She should still be here." Known as Kumanjai Little Baby for cultural reasons, she was last seen when she was put to bed just before midnight on Anzac Day at the Old Timers Camp. The senator said her niece's death had exposed deep failures inside the child protection system, revealing that multiple warnings were made in regard to her safety, and these warnings were not acted on adequately. The senator, who was Kumanjai Little Baby's aunt, broke down in tears during a condolence motion for the five-year-old girl killed in Alice Springs. Senator Price said, "The hardest truth is that for many in my hometown, none of this came as a surprise. But the truth is that people do not want to speak about this out loud." At times visibly shaking, Price spoke about her late brother Leonard, who died young before he had the chance to become one of her other fathers under cultural traditions. She said, "I find myself wondering whether things might have been different if he had lived, whether he would have been able to protect her. The only comfort I can take is that they are with our Heavenly Father now." But she said motions meant nothing if they were accompanied by inaction and excuses. Her speech turned from personal grief to a sweeping critique of government policy and Indigenous Affairs Administration, with Price arguing too many Australians were afraid to speak honestly about dysfunction in remote communities. "For too long in this country, there has been silence around what is happening in too many town camps and remote communities," she said. "A silence driven by fear, a fear of causing offence, a fear of being labelled racist, fear of speaking honestly about dysfunction, violence, alcohol abuse, neglect and conditions vulnerable children are growing up in. That silence is killing our babies." Price is a vocal conservative critic of mainstream Indigenous policy, having argued against the concept of systemic disadvantage and the effectiveness of decades-old approaches to successive governments towards closing the gap. Thousands of Australians gathered at vigils held across the country earlier this month to pay their respects to the Alice Springs girl, whose body was found on the 30th of April on the outskirts of the town. Before a condolence motion was moved to the Senate, where Indigenous Affairs Minister Malin Dira-McCarthy, a Yanyuwa woman from the Gulf Country in the Northern Territory, also spoke, and Parliament was reminded of her family's request that her short life not be used by politicians for reasons that do not honour and respect her. McCarthy said that the community effort to search for her and the mourning which followed helps us all remember that this little baby girl isn't just a baby girl, isn't just a headline or a statistic. She was a little girl as important as any other, and she was so loved, she said. But Price accused sections of the child protection system of adopting a hands-off culture that treated Indigenous children differently because of racial heritage. She said, "We cannot continue pretending that lowering expectations for Aboriginal children is compassion. It's not compassion, it's neglect. It's the racism of low expectations." She also criticised governments for the spending of billions of dollars while conditions in town camps continued to deteriorate, arguing housing programs alone would not solve entrenched violence and neglect. She said, "I don't want another family to stand where mine stands today. I don't want this parliament to offer condolences while refusing to confront the conditions that made those condolences necessary in the first place." And that story from WA Today, reported by Rob Harris, Jacinta Price issues emotional speech in Senate after alleged murder of niece Kumanjai little baby.
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1: This next report comes from the ABC. Bungled Spirit of Tasmania ferry replacement project has cost $717 million more than first forecast. A parliamentary inquiry has heard Double T Line's ferry replacement program has cost $717 million more than was forecast when it began in 2018. The figure only relates to capital costs and does not include the millions spent on berthing the ships in Scotland and Victoria while port facilities are built in Devonport. Double T Line says its current financial position is very challenging, but won't reveal what kind of support it has requested from the government ahead of next week's state budget. The Bungled Spirit of Tasmania ferry replacement program has cost $717 million more than was forecast in the original business case, a parliamentary inquiry has heard. The Public Accounts Committee today held its latest hearing into the status of the delayed and over-budget project, which began in 2018. The bulk of the total cost overrun relates to the new berth facilities at Devonport. Originally estimated at $90 million, the new facilities have a revised budget of $493 million, an increase of $403 million. This includes $9 million spent on hull strengthening and fender remediation. The cost overrun also includes about $280 million extra on the two new vessels, Spirit 4 and Spirit 5, which were built in Finland by RMC. The additional costs are associated with a change of shipbuilder, a contract adjustment, a Russian-Ukraine war adjustment, and support for the shipbuilder. The chairman of ferry operator Double T Line, Ken Konoski, said, "We believe the total vessel replacement and the two berths have an overrun of about $717 million. The $717 million figure only relates to capital costs. It does not include the cost of berthing both vessels for many months in Scotland and Victoria while their Devonport facility was constructed." Mr. Konofsky said monthly berthing costs ranged from $600,000 in Scotland to $900,000 at Geelong, but he did not provide the committee with the total cost incurred. He said both ships were on track to begin carrying passengers and freight across Bass Strait from the end of October. The two existing ships, which have a book value of about $50 million each, have been listed for sale. Double T Line's finances have been the subject of ongoing scrutiny after the state's Auditor-General last year formed the view the government-owned company had become insolvent in July. In last year's state budget, the company was given a $75 million equity injection and had its debt capacity increased from $990 million to $1.4 billion. The company disputes that it was ever insolvent. At today's hearing, Mr. Konofsky was asked by Labor's Treasury spokesman, Dean Winter, to describe the company's financial position. Mr. Karnofsky replied, "I would describe the current financial position as very challenging." He said, "Obviously, we've inherited a position where, because of delays in the berthing project in particular, we're in a situation where we're running four vessels. And it's a lot in terms of the cost of running four vessels when only two of them are revenue generating." Mr. Karnofsky noted the company was carrying a substantial amount of debt and that its interest repayments were quite high. He said, "I'll stress that at all times, Double T Line has been able to pay its debts as and when they are fall due. That has always been the case, and it remains the case today." Mr. Winter asked him to outline what kind of support Double T Line had requested from the government ahead of the next week's state budget. Mr. Karnofsky declined to reveal the details, citing cabinet confidentiality. He said, "What I can say to you is we've put forward a set of financials and a set of recommendations to the government that would see the business operating in a sustainable way. The details are expected to be outlined when the budget is delivered on the 21st of May. And that report is from the ABC. Bungled Spirit of Tasmania ferry replacement project has cost $717 million more than first forecast.
0: And from the ABC, four more Australian National University Council members quit after Julie Bishop's resignation as Chancellor. Four council members have resigned from the ANU after former Chancellor Julie Bishop's sudden resignation last week. Acting Chancellor Larry Marshall announced Tanya Hosh, Wayne Martin, Rob Whitfield and Padma Raman quit the 15-person council, following last week's exit of former Chancellor Julie Bishop. In an email addressed to all students today, Dr. Larry Marshall said that ministerially appointed council members Tanya Hosh, Wayne Martin, Rob Whitfield and Padma Raman were all leaving. It follows the departure of another council member, Alison Kitchen, in recent days. "I would like to sincerely thank these former council members for their service and contributions to the Australian National University during a challenging period for the university," Dr. Marshall said in the email. "I would also like to acknowledge and thank the six elected staff and student representatives on council and the chair of the academic board who continue to contribute their service. Nominees to replace the former council members will be put to the Education Minister for consideration. In addition to the council members resigning, University Secretary Philip Tweedy has also left his position. Interim arrangements are being put in place while the university considers longer-term governance, legal and risk structures within the services portfolio," Dr. Marshall said regarding Mr. Tweedy's departure. "Work has begun to appoint a new Chancellor to replace Ms. Bishop, with Emeritus Professor Peter Coldrake leading the recruitment process. The resignations come at a tumultuous time for the institution, amid several concurrent investigations into its governance, finances and culture." And that story from the ABC. Four more Australian National University Council members quit after Julie Bishop's resignation as Chancellor.
1: This next report also comes from the ABC. Gout Gout named for 200 metre and 4x400 metre relay at World Athletics Under 20 Championships. Sprint sensation Gout Gout will double up in the 200 metre and 4x400 metre relay as part of a record 75-strong Australian team at the Under 20 World Athletics Championships in Oregon in August. Gout, 18, has elected to prioritise the World Juniors over the Commonwealth Games in Glasgow with the aim of emulating the legendary Usain Bolt, who won the 200 metre gold back in 2004 to kickstart his peerless career. Gout is the Under 20 world record holder in the 200 metres, the discipline where he won silver at the previous edition of the World Juniors in Peru in 2024. The meet will take place at historic Hayward Field at the University of Oregon in Eugene, the spiritual home of the US track and field, from the 5th of August, just 3 days after the conclusion of the Glasgow Games. Gout said, "I'm really excited to get out there at World Athletics Under 20s. I know it's a great stadium and a place to run fast, and I feel confident I'll be ready to step up and make Australia proud. I'll be competing in the 200 metres, but I'm also excited to join the 4x400 metres on the last day." Gout's announcement comes a week after Australia's men's team won an historic bronze in the 4x400 metres at the World Relays in Botswana with Luke von Rattingen, Rhys Holder and Tom Reynolds and Aidan Murphy, running an Oceania record of 2 minutes 55.2. Gout will not run the 100 metres, despite winning the event for the second straight year at the National Junior Championships last month. The large under-20s squad also includes high jumper Isabel Lewinson-Rowe, who will be aiming to go one better than her silver from the 2024 titles in Lima. She is entered in the high jump and the triple jump and will decide what event she competes in later in the year. Racewalker Isaac Beecroft will back up from the Glasgow Commonwealth Games at the under-20 world titles. He said, "I've got pretty high expectations of myself in both races, and I don't want to leave that short amount of time in between each event as an excuse for my performances." Australia won a record 15 medals 2 years ago in Lima. And that report is from the ABC. Gout named for 200 metres and 4x400 metre relay at the World Athletics Under 20 Championships.
0: Carlton boss Graham Wright says the club is in genuine transition after Michael Voss's exit. Carlton chief executive Graham Wright has admitted the club is in the midst of a genuine transition after Michael Voss's resignation as coach. Wright, Carlton president Rob Priestley and Carlton football boss Chris Davies addressed the media this afternoon after Voss quit. Carlton is yet to determine which candidates it will choose to replace Voss, but it is set to undergo a thorough process. There is no timeline set for when an appointment will be made. Wright said, "What you are seeing right now is a football club in genuine transition, and we are not going to shy away from that reality. Since last year, virtually every senior leadership position has changed. No Carlton person is content with where we are right now, and we must demand better of ourselves. We will not be taking shortcuts, and we will be moving with real intent and purpose, attacking the draft again this year, marking 3 consecutive years of accessing elite young talent before Tasmania enters the competition." Davies, who shares a strong relationship with Voss after the pair's time together at Port Adelaide, said Voss spoke to him about stepping away prior to last Friday's match against Brisbane. "We were up in Brisbane preparing for the game, and Michael and I had a long history together," he said. "The conversation wasn't an uncomfortable one. He was willing to tell me where he thought he was at, and I was able to give him what my view was. We agreed in that moment to get through the Brisbane game in the best way we could to give the team a chance of competing and winning, and things have unfolded after that. It was in many ways an easy conversation." And that story was from the ABC.
1: Also from the ABC, this report is entitled "Carlton boss Graham Wright says club in genuine transition after Michael Voss exit," written by Chris De Silva. Carlton chief executive Graham Wright has admitted the club is in the midst of a genuine transition after Michael Voss's resignation as coach. I've just made a mistake there. I do beg your pardon. Okay. Now, I think we've just got time to go to the weather before we finish up. Ah, golly gosh, the joys of live radio. Let's have a look at today's quick capital city forecast. Perth, tomorrow here in Perth, mostly sunny and a top of 25. Adelaide, Wednesday and a top of 24. In Melbourne, partly cloudy and 21 degrees. In Hobart, Wednesday, it will be 18 and with cloud clearing. Canberra, a possible shower and 18 degrees. In Sydney, there's going to be showers and top of 22. Brisbane, showers and a top of 24. And in Darwin, it'll be partly cloudy and a top of 24. And that's all we have time for today. Thanks so much for your company this afternoon. We hope you can join the team again tomorrow at the same time for the National News Hour. You can find us on VA Radio Digital and online at varadio.org. Trudy Helson has been reading with me today, and I'm Andrew Williams. From both of us, have a great evening ahead, and bye for now.
6: Did you experience abuse as a child? Are you as an adult still suffering from the impact of this abuse? We at ASCA, Advocates for Survivors of Child Abuse, are here to

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3: 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I'm Jim McMahon. Today's program includes items on why has this autumn been so hot and dry? And what is digital detox and will it make me healthier? But on Budget Day, turning firstly to an article, in this year's budget, Chalmers has to keep a lid on spending or risk stoking inflation. And this is written by Stephen Bartos, Professor of Economics at the University of Canberra. Crafting a federal budget is never easy. Tonight's budget is harder than most. The government faces irreconcilable pressures. Spend more to meet community demands, spend less to keep inflation down. The Reserve Bank is concerned about inflation. Governor Michelle Bullock has signalled a preparedness to drive Australia into recession rather than let inflation get out of control. Treasurer Jim Chalmers and his advisers are well aware that increased government spending will push up inflation. It is not the main driver at present. That dubious honour goes to the impact of the Iran war on global prices. But it does contribute. The government therefore has to keep a lid on spending, or increase taxes, or most likely do both, to reduce the likelihood of further interest rate increases. Here's a rundown of what to expect in tonight's federal budget. Tax changes are coming. Tax will be the centrepiece of the budget. The government has signalled it intends to reduce the capital gains tax, CGT discount, negative gearing, and tax concession for trusts. There are two good reasons for this: to help the budget bottom line and intergenerational equity. The Parliamentary Budget Office has estimated the combination of the CGT discount and the negative gearing of residential property cost the budget $13.4 billion in lost revenue this year. Equity arguments apply especially to the CGT discount. Young people are being locked out of home ownership as house prices rise due to favourable treatment of property investors. The details of how this will be implemented, to be revealed on budget night, are crucial to whether the changes have any significant impact on the budget bottom line or on housing affordability. Grandfathering changes, not applying them to people's current assets, could take many forms. Options include no grandfathering at all, having changes apply from budget night, or exempting any current assets until they are eventually sold. The third option could tempt the government. It means the changes will not take full effect for years, or in many cases, decades. But exempting current assets would deliver less revenue for the budget and is bad economics. It would create an incentive for people to hold on to assets that have a CGT discount attached. This means those assets are not used in most productive manner. However, budgets are always political as well as economic. An economically poor option for grandfathering is a distinct possibility. A long list of extra spending. At the same time, cost of living pressures are hurting voters. The government will be looking for ways to respond and assist without a spending blowout. This means costs of living assistance should be tightly targeted to those in greatest need, while the government will have to make saving in other programs. There is speculation assistance could be in the form of a one-off tax cut. The government has also promised more spending, totalling more than $60 billion, including $14 billion for defence investments, $25 billion for the hospitals agreement with the states, more than $6 billion in new and amended pharmaceutical benefit scheme listings, $1.8 billion for Medicare, a $10 billion fuel security package,

0: and $4.4 billion in additional payments for disability support pensioners, $2 billion for roads and pipes for new housing in outer suburbs. Savings to be made. Last week, in a warning to the government, RBA Governor Bullock said, "It doesn't take much additional spending to make the job of returning inflation to target more challenging." The Treasurer now has even more reasons to find savings. Most of this has been foreshadowed, with savings of $64 billion announced. The government has predicted large savings from sweeping reform of the National Disability Insurance Scheme, NDIS. The risk here is that the savings, based on changes to eligibility criteria, assessments on evidence and cracking down on fraud, are uncertain. They rely on assumptions about how people will respond and whether the government can control fraud. Unfortunately, history tells us that smart operators often find ways to exploit a government entitlement program, no matter how tight the guardrails. There are other savings in the wind. For example, government departments are reportedly expecting to cuts in departmental expenses. Some are offering staff redundancy packages now, paid for out of this year's budget, naturally, to lower costs next year. This will cause pain in the public service, but are small by comparison with the NDIS savings. A slowing economy. One variable that affects how much room the government has for spending is its economic forecasts. Although some commentators predict higher global commodity prices will boost the budget bottom line, Chalmers is not so optimistic. A small reduction in deficits is expected. A key determinant of the budget is economic growth. When the economy slows, the budget deficit increases for two main reasons: lower income and company tax receipts, and higher job seeker payments. If the likely economic downturn is bad enough, this effect will outweigh gains from commodity prices. We are not in a recession yet, but could be if the RBA raises rates further. Budgets never forecast a recession. That would be a self-fulfilling prophecy, causing a loss of confidence in the community and a slump in investment. However, if the budget's forecasts are too optimistic on growth, the likely result is that the mid-year review in December will show the budget bottom line is in much worse state. This budget has to strike just the right balance, doing more to support Australians in a global crisis without doing too much and triggering further interest rate hikes. And that was, in this year's budget, Chalmers has to keep a lid on spending or risk stoking inflation. One Nation's rise may seem sudden, but it follows long-term voter trends. And this article is written by Sarah Cameron, Senior Lecturer in Public Policy at Griffith University, Ian McAllister, Distinguished Professor of Political Science, Australian National University, and Juliet Peach, Professor of Political Science at Griffith University. The rise of One Nation may seem sudden. In the 2025 Australian federal election, Pauline Hanson's party received only 6.4% of the national vote. A year later, One Nation has surpassed the Liberal Party in the polls, received more votes than the Liberals in the South Australian election, and won their first seat in the House of Representatives in the Farrer by-election. Similarly, the movement of independent candidates seemed to emerge rapidly. At the 2019 federal election, independent candidates won just 3 seats. By 2022, this had multiplied to 10 independents winning seats in the House of Representatives, 6 of which were previously safe Liberal seats. While these major shifts in voter behaviour seem to have appeared suddenly, the conditions underlying the rise of minor parties and independents has been building gradually over decades. The Australian Election Study, a major survey of Australian voters that has been fielded every election since 1987, tracks long-term shifts in Australian political attitudes and behaviour. These surveys show the gradual transformation of Australian voters and their preferences, which has created opportunities for smaller parties and independents. The first major shift in what is known as partisan de-alignment, growing voter detachment from political parties. This means there are fewer voters rusted on to the major parties than there used to be. Back in 1987, 84% of Australians reported feeling close to one of the two major political parties. By 2025, this had declined to just 55%. For the first time on record, the proportion of non-partisans in the electorate surpassed the number of Liberal partisans. Other indicators similarly reflect this growing disaffection with the major parties. The popularity of both Labor and the Liberals has declined, reaching a record low for Labor in 2013, following the Rudd-Gillard-Rudd years. The Liberals hit a record low in 2025, following their historic election defeat. The second shift, related to this detachment from political parties, is growing voter volatility. In the 1960s, over 70% of voters would vote for the same party in every election. This has gradually declined over time, with just 34% of voters reporting that they always voted the same way in 2025. This growing electoral volatility is reflected in a range of indicators. These include more voters considering changing their vote during election campaigns and more voters deciding their own vote preference order rather than following a how-to-vote card. Taken together, these results show Australian voters have become detached from major political parties. They are also increasingly likely to change their vote from election to election. This weakens the influence of long-term factors driving the vote, such as social position and party attachments. It increases the importance of short-term factors such as election issues, the campaign, and the party leaders. Partisan de-alignment on its own is not enough for a minor party or independent to win a seat, but it does create an opportunity for alternative actors to mount competitive campaigns that tap into voter frustration with the major parties. In many recent cases, these campaigns have been successful. Australia's unique electoral systems create both challenges and opportunities for non-major party actors. On the one hand, single-seat electorates in the House of Representatives have typically made it hard for minor parties or independents to compete with the dominance of the two major parties. On the other, preferential voting can encourage voting for minor parties and independents, as voters can do so without the risk of a lost vote. Compulsory voting further mobilises non-partisans who might be less likely to participate if voting was voluntary. The recent electoral success of the independents and One Nation in Australian politics may appear to be a new phenomenon, but the changes within the electorate underlying the shift had gradually emerged over decades. And that was, One Nation's rise may seem sudden, but it follows long-term voter trends. On Vision Australia Radio, you're listening to selected readings from the website theconversation.com. Why has this autumn been so hot and dry? And this is written by Kimberly Reid, postdoctoral research fellow in atmospheric sciences at the University of Melbourne. We're less than a month away from the southern hemisphere winter, but you'd be forgiven for thinking summer was only last week. April was unseasonably warm and dry across Australia. Temperatures were above average or very much above average for most of the country. New South Wales had its second driest April on record, while Bairnsdale in Victoria's typically wet Gippsland region only recorded 5.4 millimetres of rain in April, the lowest since 1943. So why has the weather been so unseasonably warm, and what will winter look like? Under pressure. The dry April came as a stark contrast to a very wet February and March. In late February, a low pressure system from the tropics stalled over central Australia, causing widespread heavy rainfall. Katy Thander Lake Eyre began to fill for the second time in 2 years, and the desert turned green. But during April, persistent high pressure systems sat over large areas of eastern Australia. Air descends with high pressure systems, stopping clouds forming. When high-pressure systems are above us, we tend to experience warm, sunny days and no rain. At night, the lack of clouds mean more of the day's heat absorbed by land and water radiates back out to space. This leads to colder mornings, which is why we saw lower minimum temperatures over eastern Australia in April, and a few foggy mornings. These persistent high-pressure systems over eastern Australia acted like boulders in a stream, diverting the flowing atmosphere around them. When cold fronts come across from the west, they hit the boulder and veer south near the Great Australian Bight, missing the eastern states. Climate heating. Of course, high pressure systems aren't the only reason autumn has been so warm. every one of the past 13 autumns in Australia have had hotter daily maximum temperatures than the 1961 to 1990 baseline average. Climate change has already made air temperatures in Australia 1.51 degrees hotter than in 1910, when records began. The extra heat is inextricably linked with the increased emission of greenhouse gases caused by the burning of oil, gas, and coal. As global warming intensifies, it's expected to strengthen the subtropical ridge, a semi-permanent band of high pressure that circles the planet, deflecting cold fronts away from Australia in summer and autumn. The ridge runs across Australia at about 30 degrees south latitude, above Perth and Sydney. Scientists believe a stronger ridge will lead to reduced autumn and winter rainfall over southern Australia, though the exact impact is still being investigated. What about El Nino? Many media reports have suggested a giant El Nino climate event is likely this year, but these reports are premature. We aren't actually in an El Nino yet, so we can't say the autumn heat is linked. During an El Nino, sea surface temperatures in the Central Pacific are warmer than usual, while the east to west Pacific trade winds weaken or even reverse. On average, El Nino conditions make eastern Australia's hotter and drier during winter and spring, as fewer rain-bearing weather systems arrive. Some of Australia's biggest droughts have hit during El Nino years. Officially, the Pacific is in a neutral condition, neither El Nino nor the opposite, La Nina. But warmer ocean water is brewing beneath the surface, and forecasts suggest an El Nino is likely to develop by late winter. The strength and duration of the likely El Nino are still uncertain. What should we expect for winter? During winter, the subtropical ridge migrates north, triggering the dry season in the tropics. With the ridge absent, more cold fronts can reach southern Australia, which is why most rain tends to fall during these months in the southern half of the continent. But if an El Nino forms, there may not be as much of the anticipated rain. So what type of winter will Australians have in the south? The Bureau of Meteorology's long-range forecast accounts for all major drivers of Australian weather, from the winds pushing cold fronts to the southern regions, to El Nino, to the Indian Ocean Dipole, El Nino's cousin over the west. What this shows is that Australia is likely to be warmer than average this winter. May rainfall is tipped to be below average almost everywhere in Australia, other than the normal rainfall in southern Victoria, southwest Tasmania, and central western Australia. Queensland northern tip may see above normal rainfall. Between June and August, the Bureau predicts drier than normal weather in the southwest and southeast. There's a higher chance of wetter than normal conditions in northern Queensland, the Northern Territory's northeast, and central western Australia. Long-term rainfall forecasts become less reliable once we look further than a month ahead. For farmers, fire managers, and anyone else dependent on rain, it's worth checking for rainfall forecast updates more regularly. And that was, why has this autumn been so hot and dry? What is digital detox, and will it make me healthier? And this is written by Joanne Orlando, a researcher, digital wellbeing at Western Sydney University. Today, we rely on technology to do everything from sending emails to ordering food. But being constantly connected can leave us physically and mentally exhausted. That's why some people are doing digital detoxes, the practice of staying away from devices and social media for a set period of time. The concept is gaining traction online, with supporters spruiking the health benefits of the analog lifestyle. Some are even paying big bucks to go on digital retreats, with the aim of becoming healthier and happier. But do digital detoxes actually work, or are they just another wellness trend? What is a digital detox? The term digital detox stems from detoxification, the process of safely getting a person off an addictive substance such as alcohol or drugs. This is usually done with support from a healthcare professional. So the idea of the digital detox is to step away from technology to instead experience life with fewer distractions and foster relationships offline. The trouble with tech. On average, young people in Australia look at screens for 9 hours a day. Research suggests adults aren't much better, with Australians aged 45 and 64 spending up to 6 hours each day on screens. As a result, more people are experiencing information overload, the idea of being physically and emotionally overwhelmed by an immense amount of data. A related concept is a social media fatigue, a consequence of being constantly connected through online platforms. But there are signs people are resisting the pull of technology. Some younger people are swapping screens for hands-on hobbies such as knitting and joining chess clubs and other offline social activities. There are also driving trends such as raw dogging boredom, the practice of sitting through long-haul flights without headphones, and friction maxing, the idea you can become a better, more resilient person by doing tasks that involve some level of difficulty, is also gaining traction online. So in a sense, digital detoxes are just the latest online trend. Do digital detoxes work? Current research suggests digital detoxes may have some benefits, but the evidence is far from conclusive. One 2025 meta-analysis examined 20 randomized control trials, all looking at the effects of social media detoxes. It found taking a short break from social media had a small but positive effect on people's feelings of life satisfaction and self-esteem. Participants also reported feeling less anxious, depressed, and lonely. In another 2025 study, researchers blocked participants' smartphones so they could only receive calls and texts over a two-week period. The results were striking. The researchers found this intervention had a greater positive effect on participants' mental health than antidepressants. Importantly, this was because participants spent less time on their phones but also spent this time doing beneficial activities, such as socializing in person, exercising, and being in nature. Not for everyone. Digital detoxes may impact people differently due to various factors. One is cultural context. Research suggests people using social media in collectivist cultures such as Turkey may experience more social pressure to respond quickly and maintain extensive networks compared to those in more individualist societies. So people in collective cultures may benefit more from taking a break from social media. Another is gender. Research suggests women mainly use social media to maintain relationships and that they compare their physical appearance to others. This means they may benefit more from a digital detox compared to men. One 2020 study found women who took a one-week break from Instagram felt significantly more satisfied with their life than women who stayed on it. However, the researchers did not see the same effect in men. All about the approach. Current research suggests doing a digital detox may improve your mental health, but the way you approach it matters. You shouldn't just go cold turkey on technology. That's because you're less likely to sustain that change. One 2023 study found people who reduced their daily smartphone use by 1 hour experienced stronger and more lasting mental health benefits compared to those who quit entirely. Here are some tips to make your digital detox last. Identifying any unhelpful habits, for example, checking your phone too often or bringing it everywhere. Make a plan to change those habits. For instance, setting app time limits or even checking messages at a certain time. Set specific goals, such as taking a break from Instagram for 1 week. Share your goals with family and friends, both so they can support you and understand why you may not reply to their messages. Monitor your progress, for example, by reflecting on whether you feel less anxious or are sleeping better. It's hard to stay present and connected in our increasingly digital world. By doing a digital detox could help. Importantly, the aim is not to eliminate technology from your life, but to use it in a more conscious, deliberate way. And that was, what is digital detox and will it make me healthier? Wealthy people are the first to buy electric vehicles. The current boom risks entrenching inequality. And this is written by Kaveh Kelapur, Associate Professor in Engineering and IT at the University of Technology, Sydney, and Talat Jabin, AI and Data Analytics Researcher, University of Technology, Sydney, Australia. Australia is in the midst of an electronic vehicle boom. The combined use of battery electric, plug-in hybrids and conventional hybrid cars is steadily shifting the long-term market dominance of petrol and diesel. This is good news for reducing transport emissions, but what might it mean for socioeconomic inequality? 2 years ago, we examined more than two decades of rooftop solar installations across Australia to see what made people get solar panels. We found income and education mattered, but less than we had expected. And one finding stood out. Households facing economic uncertainty were more likely to install solar panels. Areas with higher unemployment actually installed solar faster, perhaps as a way to reduce energy bills. We wondered if electric vehicles, EV, purchases would tell a similar story. But our latest research suggests the opposite, at least for early adopters. The first to buy EVs were wealthy. When we looked at households that bought EVs in New South Wales between 2017 and 2021, a clear picture emerges. Unlike solar panels, EV uptake was overwhelmingly concentrated among higher income households. Our research across 673 postcodes across New South Wales used a combined measure of income and mortgage payments as a proxy for financial capacity. This reflects how many non-essential purchases households can afford. Wealth turned out to be the strongest predictor of electric vehicle uptake. For each step up in this measure, registrations roughly doubled. This tells us something important. Buying an EV is still largely determined by the ability to manage the upfront costs. EVs follow car use. The next strongest factor influencing EV purchase is how many people in the area own cars. Suburban areas where households rely heavily on private vehicles showed much higher uptake. Dense inner city areas showed less. This suggests EVs are not replacing car use, they are following it. The geography makes this even clearer. Around 85% of EV registrations were concentrated in Greater Sydney, particularly in the affluent eastern suburbs and the lower North Shore. Western Sydney and most regional areas remained largely absent from the transition. This reflects a broader reality many Australians will recognise. Wealthy areas tend to have better access to infrastructure, shorter commutes, and more flexibility in household budgets. In areas where more people walk or cycle, we found electric vehicle adoption was also lower. This makes sense. If you rely less on a car, switching to an electric one is simply less urgent. Our findings suggest where good alternatives exist, such as safe cycling infrastructure, people are less dependent on cars. In these areas, demand for vehicles was lower regardless of whether they were electric or petrol. In car-dependent areas, however, the pattern was different. There, electrification largely followed existing habits rather than changing them. Why this matters? In our earlier research, households under financial pressure were more likely to adopt solar as a way to manage energy costs. The pattern for EVs, at least for early adopters, is the opposite. They were bought first by households with more financial capacity, showing not all clean technology spread through society at the same way. Some are taken up by those looking for savings and security, others by those who can afford the initial investment. Australia is now entering a faster phase of EV uptake. Decisions made today will shape who benefits most from this transition. Without targeted support, the shift to EV risks in reinforcing existing socioeconomic inequalities. Households can afford to switch will benefit from lower running costs, while those who cannot will remain exposed to rising fuel prices. We are already seeing how global events affect this. Disruptions to oil supply, such as the Strait of Hormuz, can quickly push petrol prices higher. Some households can afford to move away from fossil fuels, others are locked into them. Greener transport should not only be for the affluent. Electric vehicles are a key part of Australia's climate plans. But this early evidence suggests the transition could widen, not narrow inequality. First and foremost, reducing reliance on private cars altogether should be part of the solution. Targeted EV policies are also needed. Subsidies for different income groups could help reduce the upfront costs of electric vehicles. And expanding charging infrastructure beyond inner city areas would make EVs more practical for a wider range of households. Regional and lower income communities in particular are likely to require different approaches. Without these steps, EV risks becoming technology for the affluent. And that was, wealthy people were the first to buy electric vehicles. The current boom risks entrenching inequality. And that completes our readings from the website theconversation.com. I'm Jim McMahon. This program is produced in our Adelaide studios and can be heard regularly at this time here on Vision Australia Radio, VA Radio on digital, and online at varadio.org.
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I'm Ian McMullen and I will be your reader today. Today's program includes items on Tim Wilson will never be Treasurer and intergenerational equity. Our first article today is headed WA Inc. is the furnace room of the world's heat death. Why pretend otherwise? The article is by Patrick Marlborough. The article is dated the 11th of May, 2026. Western Australia is ditching its emissions reduction targets. Instead, legislation targets for carbon capture and storage, green exports and renewable energy generation. The question we should ask, why lie? Western Australia is abandoning its emissions reduction targets, with Premier Roger Cook announcing that, yes, the state's emissions may rise because of the important, noble and righteous role it plays in helping the world decarbonise. The Globe's the winner, he told reporters, but it may mean that Western Australia's emissions increase relative to the rest of Australia because of the important role we'll play in the global push to decarbonisation. In short, WA is increasing emissions wokely, as only a state led by an eco-conscious Labor Party or mining industry could. We are producing the good materials that allow the world to shift away from the bad ones, which we still plan on producing anyway. That is, we export the critical minerals to be used in batteries that, God willing, can one day be used to power our excavators. Australia has a nationwide target of reaching net zero emissions by 2050, legislated by the federal government, but each state also has their own internal targets. WA is still committed to net zero. Energy and Decarbonisation Minister Amber Jade Sanderson assures us. It's just that our path there will now be different. What makes that transition distinctly Western Australia is, of course, the gentle goodwill of the state's eternal boom extraction industry and the benevolent eco-warriors who run it. This is a sector fully aware that it is destroying the world, but one willing to alleviate that carnage by 5 to 10% if it can find alternate green routes from which to profit. In the minister's own words, the government is always working with the industry to decrease their emissions. We have a global responsibility here to decrease emissions in the global supply chain, and that's our focus. It's a nice little fantasy, but as always, WA is groin deep in what is otherwise a knee-deep national delusion. We are talking malarkey. Green export targets are nonsense, a means of patting our backs in the present while kicking our nuts in the future. They set targets for the volume of international sales of green commodities. Think hydrogen, green, steel, green ammonia, and critical minerals produced using renewable energy, essentially as a means to shift us away from our over-reliance on fossil fuel exports and towards becoming a renewable energy superpower. But there is no such thing as green steel, ammonia, or critical minerals. It is greenwashing, with such targets being used to tape over our annihilatory practices at home. If legislated, Western Australia could become the first place in the world to do so. Further, the plan to legislate targets for carbon rupture and storage is the pitiable babble of someone playing the spoons offbeat with the band on the Titanic. It too is absolute hokum. It does not work, make sense, or even run with a veneer of efficiency. WA is home to the world's largest carbon capture and storage project, run by Chevron, and it has repeatedly failed in its objective. It does, however, shield our dolt leaders when they stagger out in front of a gaggle of Kerry Stokes's cronies to play make-believe about the state's environmental policy. Watching the Premier and Decarbonisation Minister announce the policy shift in their requisite high-vis underscored the essential farce at the heart of state and federal Labor environmental policies. We are witnessing acts of tawdry pantomime, where concessions are made to seemingly progressive compromises, all while their spreadsheet logic
grates agonisingly against the stark reality of the industry's actual goings-on. What goings-on? Well, to note merely some of the most recent developments, alumina company Alcoa has been fined $55 million for unlawfully clearing of Jarrah forests for bauxite mining between 2019 and 2025, with internal documents from the Water Corporation stating that potential contamination near the Serpentine Dam is threatening Perth's water supply. 2 weeks ago, traditional owners in the West Pilbara reported that a sacred waterhole had run dry due to sustained water extraction by Rio Tinto. Residents from Geraldton and the Midwest are complaining of growing dust pollution linked to iron ore exports. Over 34,000 hectares of habitat were approved for clearing in 2025 alone, with most of that giving permission to Robe River Mining Co. Pty Limited, which is owned by Rio Tinto, to develop two new pits around West Angelus. The former mining town of Wittenoom, the most contaminated waste site in the Southern Hemisphere, is at the heart of legal action to try to force the government to clean up there and the industry's mess some 50 years on. Speaking to the ABC, Dr. Bill Hare, the chief executive of Climate Science and Policy Institute Climate Analytics, said, "If you can't get emissions down, then you're not dealing with climate change. There needs to be accountability on at least a five-year frame so that politicians are held accountable." This late in the game, it is hard to imagine what that accountability even looks like. And even shiny a golden parachute into a lobbyist role at Woodside? If we were to get really serious, should we make the Minister for the Environment and Woke Fracking wear a hard hat that's shaped like a giant dunce cap next time they're out there telling us we're exporting a trillion tons of unrefined lithium to someday save orphans in a rural Pakistani village from heat exhaustion? At the end of the day, there will only be one form of accountability that will apply to our industry-captured politicians, and that is the same accountability that is coming for all of us, a bleak existence, followed by extinction on a dying and rat-fucked planet. Western Australia is the furnace room of the world's heat death. We know the 2050 emissions targets will not be met, that there is no way to offset what Rio Tinto, BHP and Woodside have wrecked, that we are committed to their profit line not out of some holy largesse towards the globe at large, but because that line connects the state's past, present and future. It defines who and what we are. The question the public should be asking is thus, why lie? And this article was headed, WA Inc. is the furnace room of the world's heat death. Why pretend otherwise? Our next article today is by Rachel Withers. The article's headed, Tim Wilson will never, ever, ever be treasurer. Between the loss of FARA, a One Nation coalition backflip, and a ridiculous crusade to protect tax breaks for the wealthy, the shadow treasurer is at a loss, unable to break from his one and only setting. If there's one silver lining to Saturday's historic One Nation by-election win, it's this. Tim Wilson will never, ever, ever be Treasurer of Australia. Despite insisting they've heard the message from FARA, Wilson and his hapless leader clearly have no idea how to dig the Liberal Party out of this existential hole. "For too long we have been a party of convenience, not of conviction," said Angus Taylor after the result, a line that could have been written for any number of satirical politicians. Not to be outdone, Wilson offered his own alternative platitude, noting that it was clear voters wanted someone to be their representative, not their ruler. Such insight. On Sunday morning, the shadow treasurer refused to rule out forming a coalition with One Nation, insisting his core focus was to stop the Albanese government. "It's up to the Australian people to decide who they want to vote for," Wilson told insiders, leaving the door open each time he was asked. That stance lasted 24 hours, with Wilson generating further headlines on Monday by walking it back.
In a presser, he would have no doubt preferred to stick to the budget. I have never, ever, ever, and never, ever, ever will make such a statement in favour of such an alignment, he said, insisting he had no interest in a coalition with the far-right party. Perhaps he might inform Liberal Deputy Jane Hume, who walked into the same trap on Monday night, 7:30. The episode demonstrates just how flummoxed Liberals like Wilson are by One Nation surge and the accompanying death spiral in which they find themselves. Wilson, the only sitting Liberal MP to have won back his seat from a Teal independent at the last election, has never, ever, ever been particularly wedded to his supposedly moderate convictions. But they seem extra flexible at a time like this, as he tries to figure out if or how his party can ever return to power. It's not just about whether the Liberals can or should work with One Nation. Wilson is unfit for the current moment because he refuses to properly recognise the economic grievance that is fueling people's disaffection. To do so would contradict his neoliberal worldview. His lame responses regarding what the Liberal Party needed to do to win back aggrieved voters, be bigger, better, bolder, was about as specific as it got, reveal a dearth of ideas, a man unable to grasp what is enraging voters about a system that has left them far, far behind. His predictable campaign against Labor's forecast changes to capital gains tax, negative gearing, and family trusts indicates how ill-equipped he is to deal with this upheaval. Wilson seems fixated on the idea of the government's broken promises, working it into answers about Farah, as if the region turfed out his party to punish Labor over tax reforms that will predominantly disadvantage those in the cities. It's worth noting that independents representing the wealthy seats that benefit most say change is warranted, suggesting their electors care more about the intergenerational inequity than the tax break they stand to lose. Wilson's Not the Tax We Voted For website, reminiscent of his scare campaign against Labor's 2019 platform, is full of misleading claims. The reduction of a generous discount for investors is labelled a new housing tax, while a grandfathered change to negative gearing is laughably a new rental tax. Many can acknowledge things have changed since the 2019 election, when Wilson led the crusade against franking credit reforms, a retiree tax, not least a generational breakdown within the electorate. But Wilson has only one agenda, to protect and grow the wealth of the few, no matter what kind of adverse consequences it has for everyone else. Most of the media is also on the broken promise train, but some have also begun to recognise that this may be a popular backflip among voters. Capital Brief noted yesterday that this could be a calculated play for younger voters, with those for whom housing affordability is the top issue more likely to blame tax settings than migration. Recent YouGov Australia Institute polling found more voters agree than disagree that property tax breaks should be reduced, even among One Nation and Liberal supporters. Treasurer Jim Chalmers put it directly in an interview last week, suggesting part of his budget considerations were about heading off the economic disaffection that fuels the far right globally. That's not to say the voters of Farah were voting for investor tax reform. But anything that begins to even out Australia's very uneven scales could help with repairing what the government has once again termed social cohesion. Wilson, on some level, does understand this. It's been several years since he wrote a book lamenting the preferential taxing of passive income. He's simply incapable of putting theory into practice, even when it's staring him right in the face. Centre-right Liberals aren't going to thank Chalmers for his attempts to rein in the yawning gap tearing out Australia's social fabric. And yet the Labor Treasurer is likely doing more to address their own national woes than a Tim Wilson Treasury would or could. Not that we're ever, ever going to see that. And this article was headed, Tim Wilson Will Never, Ever, Ever Be Treasurer.
On Vision Australia Radio, you're listening to Crikey with selected readings from the website crikey.com.au. Our next article today is by Bernard King. It's headed, "If you want intergenerational equity, try cutting the debt we're inflicting on younger voters." If we want to talk about intergenerational equity in the budget, the first issue is how much debt we're loading onto oncoming generations and the cost of doing so. After the greatest pre-budget season of drops, leaks, coattailing, and well-informed speculation in years, we'll finally see the intergenerational equity budget in all its glory tonight at 7:30 p.m. But with slightly cheaper housing and a diminution, but by no means ending, of the way the tax system panders to older asset owners do the trick. Housing, for all its importance, is just one area of public policy where younger Australians are screwed by the current political and economic system. There's student debt and the Morrison-era jobs-ready graduate tuition fee assault on young people that Labor has resolutely kept in place. Probably the greatest hypocrisy for a government that talks about intergenerational equity and social cohesion. There's Labor's addiction to fossil fuels and its commitment to and subsidising off our status as the fossil fuel superpower. There's inflation and resulting higher interest rates, which younger people bear the brunt of while asset-rich older people live it up. Then there's the debt policymakers continue to build up. Federal net debt has gone from around $490 billion in 2023 to what MYEFO forecast as $587 billion for the current year. It's projected to rise to over $750 billion by 2029. In terms of our GDP, that's growth of more than 3 percentage points of GDP in 6 years. Higher tax revenue from the Iran war will soften that, but the trajectory is clear. The real-world consequences of that are in payments to service that debt. Annual net interest payments have increased by around half since 2023, from just over $12 billion to over $18 billion this year. They will be $20 billion in 2026-27, nearly $29 billion in 2029, from 0.5 of GDP heading towards 0.8, over 1% of GDP by the mid-2030s. That's intergenerational inequity right there. Policymakers of today are inflicting tens of billions in debt on the taxpayers of tomorrow because they can't rein in their spending, limiting future generations' fiscal choices because of the demand for tens of billions in interest payments every year. And that spending in net terms predominantly flows to older voters, who will occupy an even greater proportion of the community by the mid-2030s. If we're taking intergenerational equity seriously, the story of government spending in tonight's budget is thus only partly about how inflationary Labor's program will be in the short term, how much the MYEFO forecast deficits for this year, $38.6 billion, and next, $34.3 billion, will be reduced, which they will be, given energy prices, and whether Labor will still keep spending at least 27% of GDP. It will also be about whether Labor is capable of producing a credible long-term trajectory out of a permanent deficit. And remember, younger taxpayers don't just cop it from the federal government, unless they live in Western Australia. They cop it from state governments as well, with net debt growing along the eastern seaboard and South Australia as a proportion of state economies piling up interest payments, $12 billion a year in Victoria by 2030, for instance, for the taxpayers of the future. If much of this surging debt was directed at valuable community spending, young Australians might have less grounds for complaint. It isn't. It's being wasted on dud infrastructure projects like the suburban rail loop or rampant defence spending overseen by a venal, incompetent department on wealthy private schools, on middle-class welfare delivered through the health and caring system, and on handouts to multinationals to
to prop up unviable industrial relics of the 20th century. Every dollar of debt is another smack in the face for young voters, stuck yet again with the consequences of policymakers who can't think of anything beyond their own short-term interests. And this article by Bernard King was headed, "If you want intergenerational equity, try cutting the debt we're inflicting on younger voters." And moving now to Tips and Murmurs, where we have smaller articles from several Crikey staff. The first one is from Danielle Sade. It's headed, "It's almost like you're trying to hide something." After years of being dragged, kicking and screaming to gambling advertising reform, getting outflanked and outdone by the likes of the Liberal Party and Sports Bet, this government is finally ready to respond to the "you win some, you lose more" report into online gambling harms, almost 3 years after the MP that chaired the report died from breast cancer, with some of her last public words calling for expedient and serious reform. Instead, we're preparing for the government to hide away behind the budget news cycle, having announced the reforms at the back end of a National Press Club address right before the Easter long weekend. Cochin understands the formal response to the Murphy report will now come during budget lockup today, when most of the political media will have sequestered in Canberra without access to the internet ahead of the federal budget. When criticised by this masthead for the convenient timing back in April, a government spinner said it was the earliest possible time to table the report, ignoring, of course, that the government has taken almost 3 years to do anything about it at all. This comes as the responsible minister for the reforms is embroiled in yet another expenses scandal. With this kind of track record on accountability, it's perhaps not hard to see why voters are turning to the crossbench. And our next small article is from Alex Cameron. It's headed, "ANU gets framed." It's been a tough few months for the Australian National University, which last week saw the resignation of Chancellor Julie Bishop after months of relentless drama. Bishop oversaw years of scandals and allegations of mismanagement at the top of the uni and left a tattered legacy behind her, as veteran higher education reporter Julia Hare wrote for Crikey last week. So we don't think anyone would begrudge the institution for needing a touch of brightness. Perhaps, say, in the form of some lovely and well-bordered artworks. To that end, Cochin received a tip from a concerned party that the university, which recently tried to implement Renew ANU, a $250 million cost-cutting program, had placed a rather large order at a Canberra picture framing shop. The tipster alleged that the order was for around 400 pictures to be framed, so many that the proprietor had needed to rent extra storage space to store them all. "We don't know which department at ANU has this kind of loose change," the tipster remarked. As it turns out, the order is part of a refurbishment of ANU's University House, which was damaged during a hailstorm in January 2020. A representative for the university confirmed that the framing was being paid for with donations from the Friends of University House Fund, though they refused to disclose the total cost of the order. It's always interesting watching a well-heeled institution balance out a need to display its class and taste against a highly publicised cost-cutting blitz. An ANU press release in late March bragged that University House was getting a full restoration from heritage architects, specialist builders, and a dedicated university project team. One wonders whether some university alum might consider that such money, donated or not, would be better utilised safeguarding some of the 650 jobs that were reportedly on the chopping block under Renew ANU. And a short article from Anton Milson, headed, "Bishop jogging in a faraway town." Speaking of the ANU mess, the university's governing council is apparently imploding after Julie Bishop's departure, with four resignations since Thursday, the Sydney Morning Herald reports this morning. Few of us can relate to what the last few months would have been like for Bishop. How would any of us
handle the fallout from such a messy drama at the top of one of Australia's most venerated institutions? Well, if you're anything like Bishop, you'll fly to London, strap on your jogging shoes, and go for an early morning jog while listening to The Clash's London Calling. Just don't forget to ask a friend to film it for the gram. And they were a few shorter articles from Tips and Rumours. And that completes our readings from the website crikey.com.au today. I'm Ian McMullen, and I was your reader and panel operator. Our editor was Guillaume Vertu. This program is produced in our Adelaide studios and can be heard regularly at this time here on Vision Australia Radio, VA Radio on digital, and online at varadio.org.

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2: Stroke can happen to anybody at any age. The best way to help someone is to learn the signs of stroke and know how to act fast. F is for face. Has their face drooped? A is for arms. Can they lift both arms? S is for speech. Is their speech slurred? Do they understand you? T is for time. Call 000. Time is critical. If you see any of these symptoms, act fast.

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1: Hi Andrew, how are you?
0: I'm really well. How about you, Simon?
1: I'm great. I've had a really good week and I do like some of the things that I get up to during my working week and some of the things I do on the weekend, which, as a lot of people might know, I'm a really keen AFL supporter and I'm a very keen rock and roll music supporter, and I like the weekends where I get to do both, and last weekend I got to enjoy both of those things. So
0: sounds like a fantastic combination. Now, Simon, there's been a lot of information recently in the media in light of the federal government changes to the NDIS. Now, Simon, have you had experience with the NDIS, and can you tell us a little bit about your experiences?
1: I can, Andrew, and I do have NDIS support, as they call it. I am an NDIS participant. And when I was enrolled to be part of the NDIS, the National Disability Insurance Scheme, I was living in Melbourne at the time. It was in 2012. And I was at the time getting what's known as HAC support from my local council. Now, that support was very basic when it started. It was 1 hour per fortnight for someone to come and take me to the local grocery store and help me with any sort of really basic chores around the house within that hour time frame. That was supplied by my local council, and then it moved to 1 hour every week. Same thing, go to the local grocery store, help with some chores, and maybe run an errand or two within the hour time frame. I was told by my local council when the NDIS was getting rolled out that I would no longer be eligible for that service because I was eligible for the NDIS. Now, at the time, being vision impaired and very capable, confident person, I didn't think I would be eligible for the NDIS because I thought it would be only for people with, to use the term, more severe, more impacting disabilities. And that's part of the conversation at the moment, how to classify people. But I was eligible and I went through the whole process. One of the interesting things with this, when you start with the process, is you have to change your mindset from what I can do and telling everyone about all the wonderful things I can do, because by that stage I'd been vision impaired for over 20 years and I had to reframe it so I could get some assistance and tell this government authority about all the things I can't do and how much I would benefit from a service like the NDIS. And I've been with it ever since, and it's a fabulous service. And currently I would not be able to have the great, successful and happy life that I do have without some of the services that I receive from the NDIS. And that includes not only helping me with my weekly grocery shopping and taking me out to access community services and so on, it also means that it helps me do my arts projects at Dada. And without the ability to access my arts services and do all the wonderful creative stuff I do at Dada, I would be a less happier person. I would be a less, more rounded person, because that provides so much enjoyment, and that creative process has really sparked up my mind and my way of thinking and my confidence, which also leads me to be able to do this program that I'm doing here with you and sharing my thoughts here on the station. So all I want to say about the NDIS is, yes, obviously there is some tightening of the financial budget that needs to occur. But let's not forget that prior to the NDIS coming on board, people like me didn't get any services at all like this. A lot of people got minimal services. If you look at some people with a physical disability, for instance, they got very minimal services from the state-based service providers, and their lives were very limited without the complex services that they can now receive from the NDIS. And whatever we do within our communities, let's support this organisation and let's remind the government and people who are lobbying to the government that this is an essential service and it provides much more than just assistance with grocery shopping and the like. Now, I also want to finish by saying they are my personal thoughts and it's separate to the organisation that I'm representing here at Vision Australia Radio. So we hear a lot of talk about people with disabilities and support workers. Now, support worker is a paid professional person that supports people

0: to achieve the goals and to do everyday activities in a professional, guided, safe way. And our guest that we will be speaking to today, Andrew, Melanie Hawkes, she will use people like a support worker to get through her daily activities and so on. And it was a really interesting conversation we had with Mel that we'll hear soon. Hey, Andrew?
1: That's it, yes. Mel's the WA Director of Physical Disability Australia. So, yeah, it was a fantastic conversation that you had with Mel.
0: It was. And look out for Melanie, and not only with her work with Physical Disability Australia, but she is a great writer. Let's get to her interview and conversation now. Today we're going to be speaking to Melanie Hawkes, and Melanie is from the organisation known as Physical Disabilities Australia, and she is the West Australian representative of that organisation. I'm proud and pleased to welcome Melanie into the studio now. Hi, Melanie.
2: Hello, Simon. Thank you for having me back.
0: And this week we're going to be focusing on your role within Physical Disabilities Australia. So firstly, Mel, can you tell us what is your role at Physical Disabilities Australia and how did you get involved initially?
2: I am the WA Director for Physical Disability Australia, known as PDA for short, because it's much easier to say. I've been involved over the years many different ways. I did my stint on the board many years ago and then had a break and needed someone to come back, so I came back as associate director, and then the WA director then moved into the interim CEO role and so left the WA director role vacant. So I joined that 2024.
0: What is Physical Disabilities Australia?
2: Physical Disability Australia is a disability people's organisation, DPO, run by people with physical disabilities for people with physical disabilities. So we're a national organisation that can lobby government and, you know, run campaigns and things for people with a physical disability and promote the rights and, you know, stories and who we're all about and what we deserve and the life we want to live.
0: So it helps promote a public face for people with a physical disability, and I read on their website that they do systemic advocacy and not individual advocacy. Is that right?
2: That's correct, yes.
0: Like, for instance, I saw recently that with announcement of some changes going forth for the NDIS, Physical Disabilities Australia put out a Facebook post just briefly summarising what that was all about. And so I guess that's part of what Physical Disabilities does, isn't it? It's been a public voice for people who are members of your organisation.
2: Yes, we want to keep our members informed, and, you know, there's lots of different media who report different things and get the wrong ideas, so we want to be a source of truth for our members and keep them informed of the government changes. We're also in discussion with the Ministers for Disability and Health and the NDIS and have meetings with them and push that they consider all the needs of people with physical disability and have some feedback on the changes that they're doing and make sure there's consultations with big organisations like PDA who can push the rights of people with physical disabilities, but also promote co-design and all those big things that our members want and deserve to live a good life in Australia.
0: And just to clarify, what is a physical disability?
2: So physical disability is anything that affects your, I guess, mobility and physically moving around the space. So I guess for vision or hearing, that's more of a sensory issue. So it could be people like me who use a power chair. It could be someone with arthritis. It could be someone who uses a mobility aid like a scooter or a walker. It could be someone with an amputated leg or an arm, someone who's had a stroke, anything that affects the body.
0: Yeah,
2: and the way it physically moves.
0: So you just touched on that there. Mel, can you just briefly describe the nature of your disability, please?
2: So I had a virus just before I was two, which basically left me a quadriplegic. It led to, well, no movement from the waist down. I can't move my legs except for some involuntary spasms. I still have full sensation, which is a real blessing for me because I can still feel if my feet hurt in my shoes or if I'm uncomfortable before I get too sore. But it led to muscle wastage around my arms as well, so some muscles were weaker than others, which led to deformities in my hands. So I can only really move the little fingers on each hand. That's how I grip, and my left hand is bent backwards. So palm up and the fingers are bent, and the other one is opposite. So palm faces down and the fingers are bent 90 degrees.
0: So you have enough movement in your hands to manipulate your powered wheelchair.
2: Yep. So I can still drive. I use my right hand to drive with a joystick. Oh. I can still write with my left hand holding in my little finger, but I have to lean down on it to push down to make the pen work. And I can use my mouth to write as well.
0: Okay.
2: If I get lazy and can't use my hand, then I can use my teeth to write as well. But I can also use my left hand to use my phone and other things.
0: So what are some of the main aims of Physical Disabilities Australia?
2: I guess to promote physical disability amongst all the different disabilities that are in Australia, but also keep our members happy and engaged. We run a monthly social Zoom meeting and get members to come along and just chat socially. And it's a great way to meet peers and who know what you're going through. And yes, they're really great fun. Sometimes you just want to vent and, you know, complain about everything that's going on. And it's a captive audience because chances are they also experience the same things. And it's really nice knowing that you're not experiencing these things alone and in isolation, and you've got peers that know exactly what you're going through.
0: So you've mentioned the term members quite a bit so far. Who are your members and how do you become a member?
2: So anyone with a physical disability can be an individual member, and it's free to join up. Hmm. On the website, you can just fill out the details and join as a member. And then you have voting rights at like AGMs, and you can eligible to join the board and guide the organisation like I do. If you don't have a physical disability but you are passionate about learning, or have someone like in your family with a physical disability and you want to learn more about what's happening in that space, then you can join as an associate member, and that's also free. But you don't have voting rights at things like AGMs and you can't join the board. And then I think there's corporate membership as well, and that might be a fee for that. But it's the members that lead the organisation, and we are there to support our members.
0: So do you have representation from most districts within Australia?
2: Yes. So only the Northern Territory is vacant at the moment. Mm-hmm. If anyone's listening from the Northern Territory and has a physical disability, please sign up to be on the board. It would be great to have representation from every state and territory in Australia. But yes, we have at least one director and an associate director in most states. The WA associate director is also vacant. So anyone listening who wants to join me on the board for WA can also let me know and let PDA know.
0: This program does go out to Darwin. So hello to our listeners in Darwin. If you're listening to the podcast version of this program, then I will put in within the show notes and the show description a link to Physical Disabilities Australia, and then you can go there and find out all this information, how to join and how to find out all the wonderful things that Physical Disabilities Australia do.
2: Any member can write a blog to put on our website as well. And we have a brand new website that was launched in February with a brand new logo as well. So, very exciting times, and we'd love feedback on the website. If you find it difficult to navigate or you can find things to make it better, we'd love to hear from you too.
1: 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Our guest this week is Melanie Hawkes, who is the WA Director at Physical Disability Australia. And now it's back to Simon and Melanie.
0: So tell us about the blog. You've mentioned that, and I know last time I spoke to you some time ago that you were quite active in the blog space there.
2: Yeah, board members are encouraged to write, and there's a bit of a schedule. We like to have a blog like issued once every fortnight, and board members are encouraged to write those blogs. Recently we made number 2 in the disability blog website space in Australia.
0: Okay.
2: So we're very excited to be climbing up the ranks and hope to knock off number 1 next year, which is a much bigger organisation, and they have a lot of staff that write their blogs.
0: Yes.
2: So this is completely volunteer run, and to make it to number 2 is just mind-boggling.
0: Mm-hmm.
2: And it just shows how relevant and engaging our blogs can be. And we write true stories about what's affecting us and share insights into the lives of physical disability. I've written all sorts of different ones. Some are funny, some are serious. The last one I think I wrote about my trip to Sydney last year, I went to Sydney in November for my brother's wedding, and I really don't like Sydney. I find it so much less accessible than Perth. Just some of the I was in Surry Hills, and the hills were terrible. The steepness of the ramps is terrible. The paths are terrible. Public transport is behind. They have to do a manual ramp on buses. The ferry from Manly, oh my goodness, I thought I was going to die going off the ramp there. It was so steep and dangerous. And yeah, I just thought, oh my goodness, when I got up the ramp, I thought, that's going to be a pain. Hopefully we don't berth at the same port when we come back. But it was. And yeah, I was so scared getting off the ferry in Manly that I even forgot to take a video of how bad it was. It was just like, I'm going to lose my life getting off here, but I didn't, thankfully. The plane ride was the easiest bit, which is normally, you know, quite nerve-wracking.
0: And it's little things like that, obviously not little to you, because it's a major impediment and barrier. We think in the 21st century, here we are in 2026, that while we're still talking about accessibility and why are people still dissatisfied with the services and inclusion and accessibility arrangements that are in place, because, you know, we drive around, we see the blue parking bays and we see the ramps and we see people with disabilities with support workers out in the community. So everything must be fine, right?
2: Yeah, until you leave Perth. I'm really blessed to live in Perth because I find the public transport system just brilliant, and it's not as old as Sydney, so there's a lot more accessible venues to go to. There's still some places like in Fremantle and Leederville that have steps, but yep. I always ring ahead and make sure that they have access and, you know, don't go if they don't. Can I just say, though, the Perth Festival are truly committed to making every performance that they put on truly accessible.
0: Yes.
2: They accept the companion card. They do audio description for people with vision impairment. They do Auslan interpreter performances. They do tactile tours. They do above and beyond a lot of things. They even had haptic vests at some of the concerts they did at the East Perth Power Station, and they are fully committed to, yeah, making performances accessible. And if you have an issue that prevents you from going to a concert that you really want to go to, get in touch with them because they will make it happen. At the recent meeting, they reported back about one patron who really wanted to see a particular artist, but they were worried about strobe lighting and the bright lights, and they asked if they could still attend and what they could do about it. So they spoke to the stage managers and they managed to get to them, I think, to a rehearsal where the lights could be dimmed and not as bright. They went above and beyond to be able to get this patient to see the music and hear the music and enjoy the concert just like anyone else would, but take into their needs.
0: And it's fabulous to see across the board that at events, at cinemas, at Anzac Day services and so on, that people with disabilities are being considered, not only just considered, but fully included. And it's because of work from organisations like Physical Disabilities Australia and others. And I really like to promote those organisations that are run by people with disabilities, for people with disabilities, and are peer-led.
2: There's nothing about us without us, right?
0: That's true. Mel, you're a wonderful spokesperson for that organisation, and I was really intrigued when I was doing some research on the PDA website, and I looked your bio up on that website, and it spoke a little bit about the Discovery Awards. Now, tell me about the Discovery Awards and how you won an award for inventing a stick.
2: Yes. Yeah, through PDA. So at the middle of 2023, I saw a post by PDA promoting the Discovery Awards. And when I looked into it, you had to create a video up to 5 minutes on something simple and like grassroots that you invented that helps someone with a disability, any disability. It could be anything.
0: Mm-hmm.
2: And so I thought about, you know, because I do a lot of things that just help me. But the most thing I use all the time is my pointer stick. And it's a white fiberglass kind of pointer stick that I use to do everything my arms can't do for myself, from scratching my head to opening, closing doors to putting my dog's lead on. Everything I can't reach, I can use with my stick. And I made a 5-minute video, 4 minutes 58 actually, on everything that I do with my stick and demonstrated it in my house. And I have a shorter one for putting my like dinner in the microwave and getting it out and pushing the buttons. And I did all of that and videoed it and made it into this this video and submitted it. And lo and behold, I won. Yeah. And the prize was to attend the Zero Project conference in Vienna.
0: Wow.
2: And so I won, airfares and accommodation for a couple of nights for me and my support worker when I met with the organisers to look at the logistics of getting to Vienna. They only wanted me to come for 4 days and, like, we're the opposite sides of the country. And I said, no, there's no way I can do that. If I paid for more nights, then I would love to stay. And so they organised accommodation. I just paid the extra nights. But they paid for the airfares there and back for both of us. And we had an amazing time. The Zero Project conference was incredible, and all because of my stick that got me there. And so they're looking to promote the Discovery Awards worldwide now. And we've partnered with PDA, or PDA's partnered with the Discovery Awards. It was invented or started in India in 2020. And they recognise and promote innovative assistive solutions for people with disabilities. And most of the time, assistive solutions become a discussion of technology. But the simple solutions developed and used by people with disabilities are often overlooked. And with these awards, we intend to recognise the grassroots innovators for the time and energy that they give to making solutions for people with disabilities to overcome any barrier. And so we want to celebrate these small inventions that help people all the time and promote them and hopefully enable people with disabilities to do more for themselves.
0: That's excellent. Just a reminder that apps and technology can't do everything in the world.
2: Mm.
0: We need these little things. And more often than not, sometimes the simplest thing is the best thing. And just sharing those little innovations amongst people, and people go, oh, that's fabulous.
2: Why didn't I think of that?
0: Yeah, well, exactly. And I'm glad someone did think of that. And now I can use that as well.
2: So by partnering with PDA, we hope to, get more people making their own videos and submitting them, and more chances of trying to win a trip to Vienna. I've tried every year since and not won it since, but I got top 10 a couple of years ago. And I will hopefully win another trip back. But I also want it open to more members and more people with any disability to apply and try and win a trip to Vienna as well, because the Zero Project Conference is incredible, and to go on stage at the United Nations in Vienna was just like a dream come true.
0: What is the Zero Conference?
2: Zero Project Conference is where they present the award for the Discovery Awards, but it's a 3-day conference for people with disabilities and those working in that space who showcase what they're doing in their own country. So it's an international conference. And it's called Zero Project because they want zero barriers in the world. So we're trying to get to zero barriers by having a Zero Project conference. And it's incredible meeting people from all over the world who are passionate in reducing barriers to people with any kind of disability.
0: And again, if you're listening to the podcast, I will put the link to the Discovery Awards page on the show notes and description of the podcast within that.
2: I will be writing a blog to showcase, and anyone in Australia can apply through PDA, and then we'll choose the top two from Australia to apply for the Discovery Awards. So it's going to be run by PDA for Australian and hopefully New Zealand and a few wider countries in the next few years too.
0: When are those awards, and when do people have to put their videos in by?
2: Hopefully by probably September. So there's a blog coming, keep your eye out. It'll have all the details on how to apply and how to submit your video.
0: Now, Mel, just before we go, tell us about what you are planning to do in regards to your writing. You want to write your memoir, is that right?
2: Yes, I've taken 6 months long service leave and I hope to write my memoir. So 3 years ago in 2023, I had a chance to meet an escort. And I had never had any bedroom fun before that and had no idea, didn't think anyone man would love me or my body, didn't think I was lovable. And he taught me otherwise and taught me what my body could and couldn't do and what I liked and what I didn't like, and gave me a confidence I never believed I would ever possess. And it made me realize that there was more to life than just everything I was doing and that I'd missed out in the 43 years before that. And it led me to put myself out there, and I attended a speed dating event run by PASH for people with disabilities, and that's where I met James. We didn't hit it off straight away. There's a there's a story in that that I'll be writing my book about. I knew he was the one, but he wasn't sure. And eventually he came around and realized that we were pretty much made for each other. And it's almost 2 years that we've been together now. And I couldn't be happier to wake up next to the love of my life every morning, and can't believe he's still sticking around and that he still loves me for who I am, even though my disability does cause a few issues. But he sees me as Melanie and not as a woman with disability, and loves me for who I am. And it's a huge blessing, and I can't believe how good it is to feel in love.
0: Unfortunately, we have to finish our conversation now, Mel. So is there anything before we finish, anything particular that you'd like to tell us about that's happening Physical Disabilities Australia upcoming in the next few months or so?
2: Just keep an eye on our socials. There's lots happening in the Australian government space that we need to keep members informed of.
0: Yep.
2: And the social hour every month as well. We've just had our 2024-25 AGM, and we've got a new president and vice president. Just had a new CEO in the last 2 weeks.
0: Okay.
2: So there's lots of changes going on at PDA.
0: Yep.
2: And hopefully for the better, and just getting stronger and better to represent our members and make a difference in the lives of people with physical disability in Australia.
0: So it's a pleasure to have Melanie Hawkes from Physical Disabilities Australia in the studio with us today on In Plain Sight on Vision Australia Radio. And I'd like to thank Melanie again, once again, for being with us. Thanks, Melanie.
2: Thank you for having me. It's been a pleasure.
0: Okay, folks, that's all we have time for today. And thank you for joining us. I look forward to speaking to you next time. Until then, bye for now. Cheers.
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Reading Radio acknowledges the traditional owners of the land on which our station is located, the Turrbal and Yuggera peoples, as well as the traditional owners of the lands on which we broadcast. We pay respects to their elders past and present, and to our Aboriginal and Torres Strait Islander listeners and volunteers. Hello, I'm Nikki McCarty, and I'm reading articles from Koorie Mail, the voice of Indigenous Australia, edition 874. Now let's start the program on page 5. This article is titled Studio, A Place for Young People by Ali MC. Gomeroi rapper Kobe D is once again pushing the boundaries with his latest project, a community-led recording studio on Bidjigal land, Maroubra, Sydney. Founded on the principles of self-determination, 2047 Studios is located in his old neighbourhood at Lexington Place, where he grew up. D told the Koorie Mail he established the studio to support the opportunity for other young people with the dreams that I had and show that it can happen. You need to believe that you can be bigger than what your wildest dreams are, he said. Supported by Nakama Arts and sponsored by the audio company Technical Audio Group, D said the studio is the dream partnership. Not only did the company purchase the building and supply the equipment, they also gave the rapper a free rein of the design and running of the studio and gallery space. They're not telling me how to run things. They're like, you tell us what you need and we're there, he said. Nakama Arts has already established a similar studio in Bourke, where D connected with the company as a youth worker. I remember going to Bourke and there's just nothing going on. During the day, it's like a ghost town, he said. And now they've put this studio in there, which has a barber shop at the front. They've got a cafe, they've got a t-shirt printer where they make their own t-shirts. They've got a studio at the back, and it's all run by community members. While 2047 Studios has been up and running for 2 years, D only recently launched the project publicly. I wanted it just to be local kids to start with. So for a full year, I didn't promote it. It was literally word of mouth. I just told them and their parents because I know heaps of the young kids' parents. I grew up with them, he said. I was telling them I've got the workshops on these days, so they would just ring the doorbell and sometimes we'd have 20 kids come through. D said he was motivated to set up the studio based on his own experience as a young person who had dreams of becoming a rapper, but no real way to realise those dreams. I used to try and set up with the SingStar PlayStation. I'd put my bed mattress up, and that's how I used to try and record when I was a kid, he said. But now these kids get to have proper studio where they can make a proper song. That's what motivates me to do this, to show them what's possible. He said that it was important for First Nations young people to understand that creativity is a cultural practice stemming back thousands of years. For Blackfellas, we've been creating for thousands of years. We didn't have written books, scripts and all that, he said. Everything was speaking, word of mouth, stories, art, dance, song. Why would we stop that for our young Blackfellas? 2047 Studios features a fully equipped recording studio and a podcast room upstairs, with plans to transform the large downstairs space into a gallery and performance area. D hopes that by offering an opportunity to be creative in a non-formal environment, it will encourage young people to explore their potential. D said one of the major challenges facing First Nations children and young people was the impact of juvenile detention and prison, which rather than acting as a deterrent, had instead become a rite of passage for many. He recalled how he felt a sense of achievement the first time he was locked up in the police cell as a teenager. When I was a kid in that cell the first time, I was like, all right, I'm halfway there. This is my start now, he said. It's such a weird way to look at it now. He said the positive influence of his mum steered him away from committing further crime that would have seen him eventually locked up in adult prison. My mum always made sure we had food on the table. We had food in the cupboard. Always had clothes on my back, he said.
I knew that if my mum knew what I was doing, she'd be very disappointed. She'd be very angry. Dee said he hopes that offering the facilities at 2047 Studios will deter children and young people away from becoming just another statistic to prison, drug addiction and youth suicide, all factors that he faced growing up. By the time I was 19, I had lost 5 friends to suicide, just in this park down here. I turned 22 in rehab. I had just had my daughter, he said. I was young and it was the right time for me to really change and focus on this. If I can create this opportunity for young people before they get to that point in their lives, that's where a lot of this comes from. He said that exposing First Nations young people to hip-hop, art and business will help instill a sense of purpose in life, just as he had with his makeshift SingStar studio in the bedroom. I was lucky that I found my purpose early on and I knew what I wanted to do, he said. A lot of these young fullers are lost and I was lost. I was very lost, but I knew I wanted to be a rapper. That article is from New South Wales and it is titled Studio, A Place for Young People by Ali MC. We have an article from Western Australia and it is titled Ancestors' Bones Found on Former Prison Island by Farid Farid. Remains of Indigenous people have been found on a popular holiday island with a violent colonial past. Forensic testing of the bones found by construction workers at a Catholic church on Rottnest Island on Wednesday, April 8, have confirmed their historical nature. West Australian police opened a probe on Wadjimup, the island's Aboriginal name, accompanied by the state anthropologist. Specialist advice indicates the remains are consistent with Indigenous ancestry, police confirmed. The island, located 19 kilometres off the coast from Fremantle, is home to the quokka, a small wallaby-like marsupial. It is also one of WA's most popular holiday spots. Measuring 11 kilometres long by 4.5 kilometres wide, the island is lined with white sand beaches, shipwrecks and secluded bays where holidaymakers sunbake and snorkel. But it also has a dark history. WA state records indicate 3,700 Aboriginal men and boys were imprisoned there between 1838 and 1931, according to the Rottnest Island Authority. Many were leaders, lawmen and warriors, and the removal from their communities had lasting effects. Living conditions were brutal on the island. Overcrowding and a lack of sanitation and nutrition, extreme weather and physical and psychological abuse contributed to hundreds of deaths. Most were buried in unmarked graves on the island. After the prison closed, one of Australia's largest Aboriginal burial grounds was largely forgotten about, the island authority said. The island became a holiday resort and the area where the Aboriginal burial ground lay became a budget camping ground known as Tentland. The Whadjuk Aboriginal Corporation and the Rottnest Island Authority are assuming ongoing management of the matter. That article is from Western Australia and it is titled Ancestors' Bones Found on Former Prison Island by Farid Farid.

turning over to page 8, we have an article titled Cultural Identity Framework. A national research project has delivered a framework for how species and ecosystems of deep cultural importance to Indigenous Australians should be recognised in environmental policy and conservation. The study explored the concept of culturally significant entities, CSE, animals, plants, and ecological communities that are vital to cultural identity, knowledge systems, and the health of country. Led by Professor Stephen Van Leeuwen and Dr. Tegan Shields at Curtin University and funded through the National Environmental Science Program Resilient Landscape Hub, the research establishes a nationally consistent definition of CSE and sets out a pathway to embed Indigenous knowledge and governance into land and sea management. Despite strong cultural importance, culturally significant entities are not recognised in the same systematic way as threatened species under legislation, Dr. Shields said. The project's findings call for a shift in how governments engage with Indigenous Australians, from viewing them as stakeholders to recognising them as rights holders with cultural authority and responsibilities for country. Culturally significant entities may be part of creation stories and songlines, serve as totems, provide food, medicine, or materials, signal the health of ecosystems, or play roles in ceremony and customary practice. A CSE may be rare, common, or even a non-native species identified as a threat to cultural values or a food and economic resource. Culturally significant entities are place-based cultural assets with both tangible and intangible value. Over 18 months, researchers worked with 300 participants across 6 national workshops and co-developed 22 case study examples spanning Australia. An Indigenous leadership group and Indigenous-led national project steering committee, including representatives from the Department of Climate Change, Energy, Environment and Water, guided the project. The framework delivered 3 key outcomes: a national CSE definition by Indigenous Australians, agreement on biocultural objectives to guide identification and management of CSE, and recommendations for legislative and policy reform. Participants identified urgent actions, including embedding Indigenous knowledge in environmental planning, creating Indigenous knowledge and science teams within agencies, mandating Indigenous representation in environmental decision-making, and redesigning monitoring and funding systems to include Indigenous-led biocultural measures. Longer-term recommendations include establishing an Indigenous Land and Sea Commissioner with statutory powers, recognising CSE as a new category of environmental significance under law, and aligning legislation with international obligations such as the United Nations Declaration on the Rights of Indigenous Peoples and the Nagoya Protocol. That article is titled Cultural Identity Framework. Turning over to page 41, we have an article from New South Wales, and it is titled, Explore Your Pathways into Acting with NIDA. Storytelling has always been at the heart of culture, carrying knowledge, connection, and identity across generations. NIDA's Pathways program recognises the strength and importance of these stories, creating space for First Nations voices to be seen, heard and celebrated within Australia's performing arts industry. This program invites First Nations peoples and people of colour aged 18 to 25 to step into the world of acting and live storytelling. It's a chance to explore performance as both craft and cultural expression, where voice, body, and story come together. Across the program, participants engage in hands-on training in acting, voice, and movement, building confidence in their own presence and perspective.
Importantly, the program removes barriers that can prevent access to arts training, offered free of charge with travel, accommodation, meals and materials covered. The performance intensive ensures that participants from across Australia, whether from remote communities, regional areas or cities, can take part and feel fully supported. The Performer Intensive runs from July 13 to 17, 2026 at NIDA in Sydney. An entry is via application, with applications closing Friday 22 May. If you have questions about your next steps, get in touch with our First Nations team at firstnations@nida.edu.au. Or if you're curious about other creative career opportunities, come along to our annual Open Day on Saturday 13 June at NIDA with select sessions online. We look forward to meeting you. Travis Cardona, Director of First Nations and Outreach. That article is from New South Wales and it is titled Explore Your Pathways into Acting with NIDA. Turning over to page 42, we have an article from Western Australia, and it is titled, WAAPA Delivers Strong Pathways. WAAPA at ECU continues to open doors for Aboriginal and Torres Strait Islander performers through nationally recognised 10908 NAT Certificate IV in Aboriginal Performance. Delivered at ECU City, in Yagan Square, the one-year full-time program builds confidence, cultural grounding and professional skills for roles in theatre, film and television. With no ATAR required, the course offers intensive hands-on training in acting and improvisation, dance and stage movement, voice and singing, script analysis and audition technique. Workshops feed into rehearsals and rehearsals feed into performance, placing storytelling and lived experience at the heart of learning. The strength of the course is reflected in its alumni, many of whom are shaping Australia's creative industries. One recent success is Lila Maguire, a proud Whadjuk and Ballardong Noongar woman and WAAPA graduate, who stars as Yvonne Goolagong Cawley in the ABC miniseries Goolagong. Her journey from training at WAAPA to leading a major national production highlights the power of culturally grounded performance training. Other notable alumni include Mark Cole Smith, Shari Sebbins, Maine Wyatt and Megan Wilding, all continuing to build strong careers across stage and screen. For young people looking to step into the arts, the Certificate IV in Aboriginal Performance offers a culturally safe, skills-based pathway grounded in community, creativity and self-determination. That article is from Western Australia and it is titled WAAPA Delivers Strong Pathways.

Turning over to page 47, we have an article titled "Epic Country Opens Amid Epic Battle" by Liz Hobday. Noora Pulka, Epic Country, the exhibition linked to one of the nation's biggest art controversies in decades, has opened at the National Gallery of Australia, NGA, after a three-year delay. The exhibition was postponed following claims published in the Australian newspaper that white arts workers interfered with the works by Aboriginal artists at the APY Art Centre Collective. Noora Pulka opened with a smoking ceremony earlier this month, with the APY-ACC continuing to strenuously deny the allegations of white hands on black art. It is seeking $4.4 million in damages from The Australian and journalist Greg Beerup in a defamation action to be heard in the Supreme Court of South Australia. The collective statement of claim details the fallout from the explosive articles first published in 2023 with the headline "Claims of White Hands on Black Art." Can I juice this one up a little bit? At the end of March that year, the art collective was waiting on a $1.4 million payment from the NGA in Canberra for the acquisition of the 28 artworks originally created for Noora Pulka. However, after the allegations were published, the deal was called off and the paintings would no longer become part of Australia's national collection. They will instead be returned to artists at the close of the exhibition in August, according to the NGA. This was just the start of the continuing impact of the scandal, which the art collective claims has damaged its reputation in the Aboriginal art community across Australia and in the art world globally. Income at its galleries in Adelaide, Melbourne and Sydney had averaged about $290,000 a month, but fell by about a third following the articles. Operational funding through Arts SA, worth $840,000, was terminated and several government grant bids fell through. Support from Westpac Bank, worth $150,000, was not renewed, and a commercial gallery exhibition in Berlin came to nothing. The collective also claimed it was barred from one of the biggest events on the Indigenous art calendar, the Darwin Aboriginal Art Fair, where it had previously made about $220,000 each year. It was also dropped by the ethical standards body for the First Nations art sector, the Indigenous Art Code. 2023 was just an absolute nightmare. The tension and racism that was experienced by artists was absolutely out of control, Collective General Manager Sky O'Meara said. The organisation survived by the skin of its teeth, said O'Meara, who described the opening of Noora Pulka as a triumph for the collective and its artists. The collective was subject to four separate investigations, including a probe commissioned by the NGA, which cleared the artworks in the exhibition, an investigation by the Australian Competition and Consumer Commission found no breaches of consumer law, but acknowledged broader cultural issues at the organisation that fell outside its enforcement powers. The Aboriginal-owned collective supports about 500 Ananu artists, many from remote communities where art centres are the only source of non-government income. Journalist Greg Beerup and The Australian were contacted for comment for this story. Noora Pulka is on show at the NGA until August 23. That article is titled "Epic Country Opens Amid Epic Battle" by Liz Hobday.

Turning over to page 53, we have an article from New South Wales, and it is titled Hospitality and Catering Training in Shoalhaven. A $231,000 New South Wales government grant to an Aboriginal-owned business in Nowra will see some 35 local women receive hospitality and catering training and create up to 7 new jobs for local Indigenous women in the Shoalhaven region. Funding given to the Waminda South Coast Women's Health and Wellbeing Aboriginal Corporation from the Government's Regional Development Trust will be used to provide local employment opportunities and to grow the corporation's Black Seed Cafe, catering service and bush food garden operations. Black Seed is an Aboriginal women-led social and cultural enterprise which cultivates traditional foods from its Kareela Noora community garden in Nowra to produce high-quality products for its cafe and online store. It blends traditional knowledge with contemporary hospitality, offering native ingredients through its menu and garden and creating meaningful employment opportunities rooted in culture and community. As a result of the funding, 7 new casual staff members have been employed and 28 existing staff members have received training, bringing the total number of women working across the enterprise to 35. The Black Seed Cafe enterprise is one of the largest employers of Indigenous women in the region. The funding has helped build practical skills, including barista training, in preparation for the operation of a food van, which launched in January 2026. The funding will also allow the business to expand its digital expertise in social media content creation, marketing and brand development, helping Black Seed promote its products online. The Aboriginal Economic Development Package is funded by the Regional Development Trust and supports Aboriginal businesses to identify and deliver new commercial opportunities and training that improve economic and employment outcomes for Aboriginal people and communities. More than $150 million from the New South Wales Government's Regional Development Trust is currently being delivered through programs and projects to provide strategic and sustainable investment where it is needed to support industries, businesses and communities across regional New South Wales. Front of house cafe worker Eleonora Williams said she was incredibly grateful to Black Seed for prioritising our upskilling and creating opportunities for all of us to grow within this space. It has helped me build my skills and give back more to my community. Cafe manager Melanie Williams said the support was making real difference. It means so much to see our people building their futures while strengthening their connection to culture, Ms. Williams said. The training and bush tucker knowledge we're passing on isn't just about running a cafe. It's about empowerment, identity and community. Watching our team flourish reminds us why this work matters and how powerful it can be when our young people are given the chance to shine. That article is from New South Wales and it is titled Hospitality and Catering Training in Shoalhaven. I'm Nikki McCarty, and that's all we have time for this week. You've been listening to readings from Koori Mail on Reading Radio and around the country on the Radio Reading Network. I've been your host, Nikki McCarty, and this program has been recorded in the studios of Reading Radio on Turrbal and Yuggera land.

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On Vision Australia Radio, welcome to True Crime Stories with me, Gwen Phillips. This program may contain graphic descriptions of violence. Listener discretion is always therefore advised. My first story comes from a magazine, a Crime Monthly, publication 2025, and it's about modern slavery, the hidden crime. As figures hit new levels, expert Phil Brewer tells us about the challenges of stamping it out. A man kept as a slave for 24 years.

And wife Emmanuel and Anton Edet, who lied to immigration officials and told them he was their son. Ofanime thought he would be working as a paid houseboy while being educated in the UK, but instead he spent the next two decades working for the family 17 hours a day, looking after their children, cooking and cleaning their London home without being paid a penny. The Edets, who had professional jobs as an obstetrician and a midwife, controlled every aspect of Ofanime's life. What he could wear, when he could leave the house, and what language he could speak. He was not allowed to enter most rooms in the house except to clean them, and was forbidden from eating in the same room as the rest of the family. They warned him he would be arrested and deported if he went to the police, leaving him in fear for nearly a quarter of a century. Ofanime, who kept a diary of the abuse, managed to escape after alerting charity to his plight while the couple went to Nigeria for Christmas in 2013. They were arrested when they returned and given six-year sentences in 2015. I've come across many unbelievable stories, but that one stuck in my mind because of the amount of time he was held and the psychological damage and impact it had on him, former Metropolitan Police officer Phil Brewer says. When the victim left Nigeria, he was a schoolboy with aspirations, but the Edets abused him until he became nervous and obedient. They conditioned him to agree to the degree that when we visited and tried to lead him into the living room to speak, he became visibly shaken at the thought of breaking the Edets' rules about going into that room. It was only when he went into the kitchen that he was able to relax and speak openly to police. Phil, who had served with the Met for 30 years and led a team within the trafficking and kidnap unit, recalls, "One of the challenges of this case was ensuring Ofanime understood what was happening. He was very subservient, having lived the life he had lived, and so he was very eager to please. My officers had to spend a lot of time with him, helping him break free psychologically of his ordeal." Phil spent 5 years investigating modern slavery and human trafficking offences in the UK and across Europe. Since retiring from the force, he now works as a specialist advisor on modern slavery at the Human Trafficking Foundation. Today, Ofanime is living a new life in the UK. He has a job, a home with his own bed and freedom to move, and he is studying, he says. While he will never fully overcome what happened during those 24 years, he is determined to make the most of the rest of his life. Ofanime's case is one of the horrific stories being highlighted by the My Epiphany campaign from Anti-Slavery Collective, the charity co-founded by Princess Eugenie. Others include a woman from India who had been sold into prostitution by her aunt, a young girl who had been trafficked by a family member from Africa to be a child bride, and a girl trafficked from Nigeria on the promise of hotel work and then put out on the streets for sex work. Modern slavery is on the rise, and the figures are shocking. Some 13,571 offences in the UK were recorded between January and September 2024, the highest since the Home Office's National Referral Mechanism started in 2009. It comes after 17,004 potential victims were referred in 2023, with the number of child victims at record high compared to 2020, when 8,622 offences were recorded by UK police. It's a hidden crime. The victims don't usually come forward because they've been conditioned psychologically, Phil explains of the rise. We're reliant on people recognising their victims. Another case that Phil can't forget is that of a newly divorced Romanian woman targeted in a romance scam by an organised crime gang. One of the gang members got talking to the woman on an online dating website and convinced her to come to the UK to start her new life, he recalls. Within 24 hours of arriving, she was under the control of the gang and been forced into sex work.
The whole scenario was so horrendous, she went to the police and reported the crime a week later.

0: character. The group were convicted, but the emotional damage caused will remain far beyond their prison sentences. One of the convicted perpetrators also trafficked his own 14-year-old niece for 2 years after he brought her over, says Phil. We got the first conviction under the Modern Slavery Act for an offence that involved a child. But patting ourselves on the back pales into significance when we consider the harm caused in that case. Gone are the days of people forced to pick cotton on a plantation. But the definition of slavery remains the same. When someone is exploited by others for personal or financial gain and they lose their freedom, whether tricked, coerced or forced. Some of the red flags and potential indicators of modern slavery could be evident at nail bars, car washes and farms, with workers who appeared scared or looked unkempt and malnourished. Sometimes looking for indicators can be really difficult, Phil explains. Our understanding continues to evolve because our understanding of what constitutes modern slavery is becoming wider. It's a continuing issue, and we're far better at recognizing it now. It constantly changes, but exploitation is the key word. There are further challenges in identifying victims and getting convictions. Many victims find themselves with criminal records as they're forced into doing criminal acts, says Phil. We see it often at the moment with children and criminal exploitation, in particular with county lines. Young people may feel that they've willingly gone into that world for the kudos of being in a gang or money, but quite quickly they will find themselves exploited and can't make that choice to leave. There's a real fear that they'll be judged on being involved in the criminal lifestyle rather than being recognized as a victim of exploitation. Phil also reveals that the gangs take advantage of legal loopholes to exploit innocent people to feed demand. The perpetrators are so innovative, it's almost driven by the opportunity and demand. We've seen an increase, particularly in central London, of Chinese nationals that are bought over and find themselves in commercial sex exploitation, and the main route in would be on visitor visas, he reveals. We've also seen many people from the Philippines, Bangladesh and India who are paying over the odds to get a care workers visa to come to the UK because of the shortage of carers. Then they find themselves working in a care home for extended hours with money being withheld from them, and so they're exploited for a second time because there's a real worry that if they leave they're not going to get any money. He adds, Romania remains another main route for modern slavery, with people who are visiting or make claims that they are visiting relatives, because new arrivals wouldn't necessarily have the right to work. Their only option to get money is to pick up an exploitative job, because there is no one who is going to provide them with the minimum wage or above if they are undocumented. But it's not just foreign nationals who are susceptible to being exploited. In fact, Phil reveals the most significant increase is at home. Young British boys are the biggest rise within the modern slavery cohort. They find themselves criminally exploited into county lines, committing acts of violence against other gang members or people that have upset the gangs, he explains. Raising awareness is a key to getting things done, so we can all spot when something is not quite right, whether it be a young girl in an unhappy marriage or workers at a local car wash or nail bar. The My Epiphany series helps people recognize that modern slavery is happening right in front of them and encourages them not to be consciously ignorant when they are getting their nails painted or their car washed cheaply, Phil says. It's about being inquisitive and questioning the situation. Modern slavery works on the supply and demand model. If the demand isn't there for a product, then exploitation isn't going to take place. Despite the vast number of referrals, prosecutions remain low. Last year, over 17,000 people were referred into the national referral mechanism, and there were only about 300 prosecutions for modern slavery-related offences. So it puts into context where the imbalance is, Phil says. There are many reasons for that. Not everyone recognizes themselves as victims, and not everyone wants to go through supporting the prosecution after they have managed to escape their hell. While many charities and companies are committed to stamping out modern slavery, Phil admits that it's a huge task. "I think the harsh reality is that it will never go away," he says. "There will always be someone who can be taken advantage of. What we can do, collectively, is to make it such a hostile environment that the risk outweighs the reward." And that story about modern slavery, the hidden crime, came from the 2025 publication of Crime Monthly magazine. And in a similar light and topic from the same publication, there is "Dad Rescues Kidnapped Daughter When Teenager Emma Murray Gervasi Went Missing, Her Father Frank Swung Into Action." Events that unfolded in Long Island in February 2025 could have come straight from the film Taken. In the movie, dad Liam Neeson goes on the offensive to rescue his daughter when she's abducted by sex traffickers, but the rescue of 14-year-old Emma Ray Gervasi by her father Frank was no work of fiction. The teenager disappeared from outside her family in the East Pasco, Long Island, in December 2024 and would be gone for 26 days of pure hell. The horror ordeal allegedly began around 5 p.m. on the 9th of December when Emma Ray went to get something from a vehicle parked outside her home. Expecting it to take under a minute, she wasn't wearing a coat and was barefoot, but it was enough time for a car to pull up alongside her and for Emma Ray to get in. When she didn't come back inside, her frantic family contacted the Suffolk County Police Department. Troubled, Emma Ray had run away before, but her father was convinced she had been abducted, saying that, "At the time, I fear she's been held against her will. I know she is with somebody, and they're either convincing her to stay or won't let her leave, or worst, she may be dead by now." Frank went online and offered a $15,000 reward for any information that could lead to the teenager's safe return. And then around 24 hours later, Emma Ray was caught on CCTV in Bohemia. She seemed disoriented as she wandered the area, banging on doors, but devastatingly, she then disappeared again. Over the next 26 days, Frank worked tirelessly to keep his daughter's disappearance in the public eye, and the local community rallied behind him, spreading awareness with flyers and posters. And this persistence paid off when a breakthrough came on the 3rd of January 2025. A woman who had seen the appeals phoned Frank and told him she thought Emma Ray was being held on a boat in Islip, Long Island. The anonymous caller said she was too afraid to approach the vessel herself, saying Emma Ray was with very dangerous men who could possibly still be on the boat. After contacting the authorities, Frank headed to the dock. Speaking later, he recalled, "I didn't want to wait for the police to arrive because I didn't want to lose my daughter. I busted onto the boat, kicked the door in, and she was there." He added, "When I grabbed her and held her, it was like a gift from God. I cannot describe the feeling I had seeing her alive and well." Emma Ray's mother, Melissa Darby, went on to say, "The moment I heard her voice and knew she was okay, I felt a weight had lifted from my body." Though the circumstances of Emma Ray's disappearance were still being unraveled at the time of press, it had been alleged that she may have left home with someone she met online and then parted ways with him, only to be picked up by a second man. Two people have since been arrested in connection with her disappearance. Francis Buckhead, 64, is charged with first-degree kidnapping and endangering the welfare of a child and has pleaded not guilty. After a court hearing, his attorney said, "There's a lot more to this story than what's being presented at the time, which we're in the process of investigating." Following further investigations, Bernice Knight, 47, was arrested almost 2 weeks later, and he has been charged with second-degree rape, endangering the welfare of a child, and three counts of criminal sale of a controlled substance. He has pleaded not guilty, and at the time a press police had not confirmed how the suspects were linked to the case. Frank believes Emma Ray may have been sex trafficked during the time she was missing, and after her ordeal she was taken to hospital before entering a specialist care facility where she was getting the help she needs. Frank later thanked the community for their help, saying, "I just want to make everyone aware that they did an amazing job, and also make sure the police know they did an amazing job." So that is rather scary, because people can go away with people they think they know. And we know of cases here in Australia where sometimes things have turned out okay and sometimes, sadly, they haven't. So that was from the February 2025 issue of Crime Monthly. And I'll continue with some further stories after this break. On Vision Australia Radio, you're listening to True Crime Stories. And now, changing tack completely, I'm taking a story from the Australian Murder Almanac, 150 years of horrendous crime. And this one is about the murder of Mayor William Paisley. A council clerk shot fatal bullet into Burwood's mayor. It was the great bank crisis of the 1890s in Australia. The wages of a crippled council clerk were reduced, and he considered this an insult, and his personality began to change, though the wages were later restored. The joking response of a new mayor to his increasing irrationality finally turned the paranoid clerk into a homicidal maniac. So we've got to be careful of the words we say. The mayor of the Western Sydney suburb of Burwood, William Paisley, arrived early at his office in Conder Street Council Chambers on the morning of February the 12th, 1894. An important council meeting was scheduled for that evening, and he had much paperwork to get through. Although it was only 8:30 a.m., Paisley donned his robes and chain of office before seating himself at the mayoral desk and taking up a pen. A man then entered the room and took a seat behind him. Suddenly, the crack of a pistol shot shattered the silence, and a bullet ploughed into the mayor's back just below his left shoulder blade. Two more shots followed. Not long afterwards, Mayor Paisley, his robe and suit saturated with blood, staggered into Conder Street and made his way into Railway Parade, somehow covering nearly 90 metres before crumpling to the footpath. William Paisley died the following afternoon, the victim of a revolver and knife attack by the council's maddened chief clerk, William Redfern. As he lay dying on the footpath, Paisley gasped, "The little man has done for me after all." At that precise moment, the little man was blowing out his own brains back in the mayoral office. The murder of William Paisley, led by his council clerk, shocked all Australia because of the crime circumstances, and it remains unique, for no other Australian mayor has been slain while wearing his insignia of office. William Redfern was an English migrant who landed in Melbourne as a young man in the 1860s. He later moved to Sydney and, after graduating from one paid job to another, won the post of Burwood Council Clerk in 1885. Short, thin, and hindered by an artificial leg, he became a popular figure in the district and was greeted effusively by ratepayers as he limped to and from work each day. Redfern's popularity was deserved, for he had a heart of gold, once taking a half-starved child into the grocery store and sending him home with a box laden with food. But in the early 1890s, William Redfern's personality began to change, and he became morose and showed signs of paranoia. During the great bank crisis, when the bottom fell out of the national economy, Redfern's yearly salary was cut by £25 to £325. His full salary was later restored, but as far as the clerk was concerned, he had been belittled by the mayor and the alderman, and the hatred he harboured never left him. Always on the lookout for some slight against his reputation, Redfern once sued an alderman for defamation over some trivial remark and was outraged when a court awarded him a mere £100 damages. His attitude towards the elected civilians who controlled the council hardened when no action was taken against an alderman who owed £47 in rates, believing it was outrageous that this man should be let off while bailiffs had been put into the house of a deprived resident who owed a mere half a crown, which is 25 cents today. Early in 1893, Burwood elected a new mayor, the heavily built earth construction engineer William Paisley, who had nothing temperamentally in common with his clerk. In the recent past, Redfern had been constantly taking a variety of complaints, real or imaginary, to the mayor, and while other mayors had taken him seriously, Paisley treated his clerk's grievances jokingly. It was this attitude that probably turned Redfern's dislike of the man into homicidal hatred. Then came the day, in December 1893, when Paisley summoned Redfern to his office and told him he must in future produce all his vouchers and bills for inspection by the council before payment was authorized. Although this was the usual practice in other councils, Redfern had been given a free hand by earlier mayors, and he treated this order as an insult and a slur on his integrity and efficiency. He scrawled out his resignation and thrust it at Paisley, confident the mayor would tear it up and beg him to stay on. But Paisley merely nodded and told Redfern he was free to leave at the end of February 1894, after the municipal elections. That was the day William Redfern probably made up his mind that the mayor must die. Once that task had been performed, he would be content to die himself. With murder in his heart, the clerk bought two revolvers and a long-bladed dagger, which he kept under his mattress. His housekeeper, Mrs. Ethel Thompson, saw them each time she made the bed, and the sight of them alarmed her, but she said nothing. Later, he took to carrying the weapons to council chambers, showing them to startled employees and telling them something about being threatened by villains and persecutors. His buttonholed the council's nuisance inspector one day and snarled, "I'll see that bastard Paisley in hell yet, and I'll be there to put another shovel of fire under him." Later, he took to scribbling descriptions of a plan to make Burwood suffer by destroying sections at a time of all the records since the municipality had been formed 20 years earlier. After the deaths of Paisley and Redfern, a note was found in the clerk's desk which read, "Revenge is sweet, whether bought with the burning leaves of books or with blood." William Redfern's irrationality, meanwhile, was obvious to all who had contact with him. Paisley was warned about the man but refused to take the matter seriously, commenting once, "Anyway, the little man is clearing out soon and we'll have seen the last of him." The municipal elections were held on Friday, February the 9th, 1894, and Redfern's resignation was due to take effect within a few days. As the locals left their homes to vote, Redfern walked from one polling booth to another, drinking innumerable glasses of soda water to steady my nerves, he said. He told some voters with whom he chatted that it was probable they would never see him again. On Sunday, he surprised his landlady, Ethel Thompson, by paying her a week's wages, even though they were not due. He told her it might be her last chance to collect the money. And the first blow missed its target when he actually shot the mayor, as did the second and third. Paisley felt his strength ebbing quickly, and he realized he could not hope to overpower the maddened Redfern, so he plunged towards the door. Somehow he got free, staggered down the corridor, and was still on his feet when his suit and marable robe, dripping with blood, half fell into Conder Street, his mouth wide open as he gasped for air. Among the residents of Railway Parade was a friend who, in horrified disbelief, spotted the mayor just as he collapsed. He rushed from his house, cradled the mortally wounded man's head in his arms, and asked passers-by to summon help. While all this was going on, the sound of three shots fired in the council chambers brought other people running, and a large crowd stood in front of the building in Conder Street. The first to reach it was the council contractor James Hewitt, who ran up the steps and arrived just in time to spot William Redfern. Wild insanity distorted the clerk's face, and seeing Hewitt, he slammed the front door and bolted it inside. Hewitt was soon joined outside by the door by Constable Lilly, and when the policeman got no response to his heavy hammering on the door, he moved to the window of the mayor's office and broke it with his baton. He unlatched it and pulled himself up on the sill before jumping into the room. Then he froze. The clerk was sitting stiffly in the mayor's chair, the muzzle of the revolver in his mouth. At the sight of the constable, he squeezed the trigger, and making a statement to police from his hospital bed, William Paisley slipped into unconsciousness and died at 3:30 p.m. the next day. So that was the story of the murder of Mayor William Paisley, and a person who took great slight at what he said and became paranoid and led to a terrible outcome. And that completes True Crime Stories with me, Gwen Phillips. This program is produced in our Adelaide studios and can be heard regularly at this time here on Vision Australia Radio, VA Radio on digital, and online at varadio.org.
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Welcome to Readings from Choice magazine, recorded in the studios of 1RPH for the RPH Network. Hello everyone, I'm Penny Lee and welcome to Readings from Choice magazine, and I'm glad you could join me today because we've just received the May issue of Choice and it's full of all sorts of interesting things which are very topical. I think you'll find some of them quite useful for you at this point in time. We'll start with there's meal delivery services, there's fuel for thought, how to save at the pump in a cost crisis. There's also solar temperature check. As tariffs go down, is it still worth making the switch to solar? And there's product tests on a number of things, but including electric vehicles, and I may read that one today. But as we usually do when we receive a new issue, I'm going to start with the comment by Mark Sorrells, the Choice editorial director. It's his introduction to the May issue. He calls his comment argy-bargy. Choice can seriously settle arguments. Have you ever used Choice to resolve a debate? I know I have. Most of the time, these debates involve my poor, suffering wife. Like the time I convinced her to stop buying laundry detergent sheets because Choice tests show they're pretty mediocre at cleaning clothes. Or the time I convinced her to let me buy a fairly expensive 77-inch OLED television because LG was such a consistently high scorer in the Choice labs. Many decisions my wife and I make are directed by choice. Which chocolate should we buy? Tony's Chocolonely. Which toilet paper shall we use to wipe our sensitive bums? With a softness score of 90%, Quilton 4-ply Softness Gold is probably our best bet. So yeah, choice is surprisingly handy for settling domestic disputes. But there's one marital battleground where my wife has refused to cede ground. Meal box deliveries. Late last year, my wife insisted on signing up to a meal box delivery service. Every week, we get a box delivered to our house that contains the ingredients and recipes to make three meals. To an extent, I understand why. We're a family of four, and when my wife and I aren't busy with our demanding full-time jobs, we're usually trying to manage our oldest son's ridiculous soccer training schedule. In short, we don't have much time for home-style cooking. My wife believes that mealbox services can help. I disagree. I don't think mealboxes save time. I reckon you get rorted on the prices, and the quality of the ingredients aren't always great. Worst of all, the way the ingredients are packed make the meals an absolute nightmare to store in the fridge. But mostly I hate cooking according to the strict instructions. I'm an artiste. Let me live. Is choice on my side in this particular debate? You can head to page 18 of this May issue of Choice to see the results from our latest mealbox delivery review. But I'll give you the cliff notes. The results are inconclusive. This time, choice cannot come to my aid. In order to win this debate, I must cook, literally cook, a lot. My wife says she will stop getting meal boxes if I cook enough regular style meals to negate the need for the service. Thankfully, I like cooking. On my good weeks, I'll spend a leisurely Sunday afternoon bulk cooking a bunch of meals that are good for dinners and school lunches, like soups, dals, and stews. But most of the time, I don't have time, at least not at a consistent enough level to convince my wife to cancel our weekly delivery. So, unfortunately, we're at an impasse, and I may have to admit defeat. Long live the mailbox. And those words are from Mark Sorrell, the Choice editorial director. And you can talk to him if you want to email him at msorrells, that's M-S-E-R-R-E-L-S, at choice.com.au. I'm going to leave the mailbox delivery services review, which is called Food Fight, until next week's program. I hope that doesn't irritate anybody, because I'd really like to read this electric vehicles review that's right at the back of this particular issue of Choice. I don't know whether any of you listeners out there have friends who have recently bought electric vehicles and are
definitely have the high moral ground now. So this article may be of interest to you. It's called Charging Ahead. With petrol prices skyrocketing, you might be considering an EV. But is now a good time to buy? And this is by Mark Sorrell, the Choice editorial director again, and he plugs in to find the answers. And this is on page 67 of the May issue of Choice. And he says, if you've spent any time driving on the roads of Australia over the past few months, you've probably noticed the sharp increase in fuel prices and the amount of electric vehicles, EVs, on the road. It's not hard to see the connection between the two, but the EV market has been growing in Australia for years now. According to recent data from both the Federal Chamber of Automotive Industries and the Electric Vehicle Council, EVs, both battery electric and plug-in hybrid combined, accounted for 14.6% of all new car sales in Australia in March 2026, and those numbers are expected to grow substantially. But Australia still lags behind Europe. In the UK, EV sales represented just over 23% of new car sales in 2025. In Norway, that number is 95.9%. So is it time to make the switch? And is now a good time to buy? So why is the EV uptake slow in Australia? According to a report published by the Australian Automotive Dealer Association, cost is the biggest barrier to entry for Australians when it comes to purchasing EVs. Most of us understand that EVs have lower running costs than traditional petrol vehicles, but for many consumers, the initial outlay is still too much. Not enough charging stations, perhaps. The second biggest concern for consumers is a lack of charging infrastructure. It's no good having an electric car if you can't take it on a road trip. Australia is a big country with a relatively small population, so it makes sense that we have fewer charging stations than in Europe and in the US. But despite a huge surge in installations over the past few years, we're still lagging behind. While we didn't have the infrastructure of some other jurisdictions, the situation is improving. New South Wales is arguably the most EV-friendly state in terms of sheer volume of charges. But across Australia as a whole, the infrastructure is growing faster than the EV market itself, and it shows no signs of slowing. There still aren't enough EV chargers in most areas, but that's changing, says Choice EV expert Chris Barnes. As people see the chargers around and EV charging becomes an everyday sight, they'll get more comfortable with the idea of owning an EV. Also, technology is developing so fast. In a few years' time, I expect there'll be EVs that can charge in a few minutes, nearly as fast as a petrol top-up, and battery prices and capacity keep improving. So how much does an EV cost? Cars in general tend to be more expensive in Australia, especially compared to other bigger markets like the US and Europe. And they also cost more to insure. And on page 69 of this issue of Choice, there is more on EV insurance costs, and we'll try and read some of that today. Factors like inflation, the relative value of the Aussie dollar, and the cost of shipping to a remote country with a small population all play a part. Compounding these issues is a supply and demand problem. While the number of electric vehicles sold in Australia has increased, we're still a long way behind most European countries, where in some markets, EVs substantially outsell the alternatives. Our small population and lower demand means cars can't be shipped and sold at scale, which contributes to the increased price. However, prices are coming down, and the EVs being sold in Australia are cheaper than you might think. I think EVs are actually not always that much more expensive in Australia than in most other Western countries, says Barnes. Probably they're a bit cheaper in some other countries like the US. Certainly they are generally much cheaper in China, as you'd expect. But some EVs are now actually cheaper here than in the UK. As an example, the base model MG4 EV in the UK costs £22,000. That's about $42,100.
Here it costs about $32,000. Running costs. You'll definitely save money on running costs if you purchase an EV over a petrol car. You just need to check whether those savings are significant enough to justify the higher initial outlay. According to Transport for New South Wales, you can save up to 70% on fuel costs and 40% on maintenance costs, which amounts to a saving of $1,000 on a fuel costs per year for an average car driving 13,700 kilometres per year. This, of course, all depends on where and when you charge your EV, if you use a solar charging, and whether or not you take advantage of off-peak energy tariffs. Regardless, you will save money on running costs if you have an EV. Incentives to buy. If you're buying an EV as part of a fleet of company cars or under salary sacrifice arrangements, you could be eligible for a fringe benefit tax exemption that could potentially save you thousands of dollars. Eligibility is dependent on a number of factors, however, and only applies to a select group of EV models. There are additional benefits you may be able to access depending on which state you live in. These incentives change frequently and there are a number of restrictions, so double check what you're eligible for before buying. Resale value. Despite the fact that EVs have fewer moving parts and are easier to service over longer periods of time, data shows that EVs don't hold their resale value compared to equivalent petrol vehicles. That's partly due to the fact they're more expensive to begin with, but also due to often inaccurate perceptions about EVs among folks perusing the second-hand market. For example, some people might believe the battery will need replacing in a few years, but the truth is most modern EV batteries last very well. But on the flip side, this means it could be worth picking up a relatively cheap second-hand EV on the used car market. Ethical and environmental factors. One of the key reasons people invest in EVs over petrol-fueled cars is concern for the environment. Despite the fact that Australia is still mainly powered by fossil fuels, in 2024 it was reported that 64% of our energy came from coal, gas and oil. It's still better to use grid-powered electricity to run an EV than driving a petrol car. Coal-fired power plants are more efficient than a car's engine, and EVs are more efficient than petrol cars. All these energy savings add up. But there's also the issue of the materials required to build EVs. A recent Choice investigation looked into human rights concerns at nickel smelters in Indonesia, where Tesla, Ford and Volkswagen source minerals to help build their EVs. It shouldn't necessarily dissuade you from buying an EV over a petrol car, but it's something to be aware of. So is now a good time to buy? With prices coming down and a host of new models to choose from, 2026 could potentially be a pretty good year to jump on board the EV bandwagon, according to Barnes. I'd say there'll be a lot of good options this year, he says. We've got multiple Chinese brands launching soon or already here. They see Australia as a fertile market with no import tariffs to worry about, and they know there's a lot of interest here in cars that are well priced. But there are a few caveats. Personally, my only real concern with these brands is not the quality of the cars, but the quality of the local service and dealerships. Many of those brands don't have a presence here, so they're partnering with established car dealer networks who might not know the cars that well and who might not offer the best service. Which EVs should you buy? That depends on a number of factors, not least of which is how much you're willing to spend and what kind of range you'll require for everyday use. You can see tables on pages 70 to 71 in this issue of Choice for the results of our latest EV review. And head to choice.com.au/transport/cars/eco-friendly for more information. 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
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And now on page 69, there's a box called The Cost of Insuring Electric Vehicles. Electric vehicle owners in Australia pay more for insurance, around 40%, or $843 per year more than petrol car owners. The average EV insurance premium is $2,545, whereas the average premium for a petrol vehicle is $1,702. That's not just because EVs tend to be newer and more expensive. Comparing average premiums for cars of the same age shows that owners of electric vehicles pay nearly 30% or $575 more for a year of insurance than owners of new petrol cars. This gap persists for older vehicles too, if you look at the average price to insure a one-year-old electric car compared with a one-year-old petrol car. The price difference is still staggering, $2,458 for an EV compared with $1,949 for a petrol car. Owners of 1 to 4 year old electric vehicles overall pay 22 to 27% more for insurance than owners of petrol cars of the same age. So which brands are the cheapest to insure? The price to insure any vehicle varies according to many factors, and EVs are no exception. The car brands play a big role due to things like the price tier, the availability and price of spare parts and service centres, and even the rate of theft and presence of safety features. Geely are the cheapest EVs to insure, with an average cost of $1,622 for a new car, and Tesla the most expensive, at an average cost of $2,985. So why is EV insurance so much more expensive? The parts network in Australia isn't as well established for EVs as it is for combustion engines, so you're more likely to have parts imported from overseas to repair your car. On top of that, there are not as many trained EV technicians in Australia yet, so the labour cost for repairs is high. As the networks develop, repair costs should come down. EVs are estimated to have 20 moving parts compared to over 2,000 for a combustion engine, so they are less likely to require repairs. While brands like Tesla sell their own insurance, Australian insurers don't generally sell separate EV policies. Instead, EVs and hybrids are covered under the same policies as petrol cars and other vehicles with internal combustion engines. Most insurers don't specify any difference in cover between EVs and petrol cars, although a couple of insurers have EV-specific inclusions. Kogan and Allianz specify that wall chargers and charging cables are included in the value of and insured with your car, while Allianz also points out that battery thermal runaway, when the internal temperature of a battery rapidly increases in a self-sustaining way, potentially leading to fire or explosion, is still covered under fire incidents. Now that concludes the article, and on pages 70 and 71 there are two very large tables of all of the vehicles that were tested. So we've got electric vehicles mid-range and electric vehicles budget range. And that this analysis includes the type of car, the price, the cost to run your car, the choice expert rating, and then you've got range score, fast charging score, running costs score, battery warranty score, vehicle efficiency score, and so on. A lot of different aspects of each of the cars that are listed. So if you're interested in an electric car, you might like to dip into these tables to see what might suit you best. There's a lot of models. As they said, there are more and more models coming onto the market from various countries. So that's charging ahead. And what are the need-to-know messages or issues in this particular report? Firstly, with fuel prices on the rise, more folks are investigating EVs.
Second point, EV infrastructure in Australia has improved, but still lags behind Europe. And the final point, EV prices are still high here in Australia, but not as high as you might think. So that's charging ahead. With petrol prices skyrocketing, you might be considering an EV, but is now a good time to buy? So Mark Sorrells has plugged into all the issues to find the answers for us, and that's on page 67 of the new May issue of Choice magazine. If you've just tuned in, I'm Penny Lee. I'm reading from Choice magazine, the May issue, recording in the studios of 1RPH in Canberra for the Radio Reading Network. And we've looked at electric cars, and now let's look at artificial intelligence. On page 32, big tech at the checkout. Australian supermarkets and stores have signed deals with AI companies. Jani Blackerly looks at what this might mean for shoppers. And Jani says, thanks to new AI tools, your online shopping experience at Australia's biggest retailers could be in for a dramatic change. Woolworths, Coles and the owners of both Kmart and Bunnings have all recently signed major deals with AI technology companies, but remain vague about potential changes to the shopping experience. How soon the advanced technology, known as agentic AI, will be rolled out is unclear, as is whether personalised pricing or surge pricing will follow. While there are more questions than answers about how AI technology will transform the online shopping experience, the changes are on the way. In October 2025, Coles announced a major deal with OpenAI, owner of the ChatGPT, to roll out AI tools across its internal corporate workforce by early this year, saying the company will be using the technology for more than just back-of-house purposes. The press release at the time said, together with OpenAI, Coles is also exploring how emerging AI capabilities could reshape the shopping experience, helping customers plan, shop, and check out in more personalised, convenient, and connected ways. Building on OpenAI's experience with global retailers, Coles will reimagine how its teams work and how customers shop through the use of advanced AI tools. In January, Woolworths said they were partnering with Google's AI tool Gemini to upgrade the supermarket's existing chatbot Olive to become an AI-powered supermarket companion capable of planning meals. Wesfarmers, the owner of Kmart, Bunnings, Officeworks and Priceline, has signed AI partnership deals with both Google and Microsoft in recent months. Uri Guy, Professor of Business and Information Systems at University of Sydney, says these large and complex language models have the capacity to change the way we shop forever. Pretty soon, you'll be able to say, I'm hosting a party for 8 people, design a menu for me, and buy all the relevant ingredients. The user willingly delegates responsibility from themselves onto the tool, he says. Gal says the supermarkets have purchased foundational models from the major AI companies, but will be fine-tuning the system and training it on internal information, like loyalty program data, for customisation. Jeannie Patterson, Professor of Consumer Protection Law at the University of Melbourne, who previously sat on the federal government's AI expert group, says if AI bots are allowed to autonomously put items into the checkout baskets, consumer risks will increase significantly. With these systems, the more autonomously they act, the more these risks multiply. They could be putting the wrong items in the basket or spending too much money, and if it's on the consumer to catch that out, there could be serious consequences, she says. We sent questions to Woolworths and Coles about whether proposed AI systems could automatically place items in shopping baskets and whether customers would have the option to turn off assisted shopping technologies. A Woolworths spokesperson says customers will have full control over their cart and will be able to review and refine any suggestions from Olive before completing their purchase. Our approach to AI is focused on making the shopping experience easier and more personalised for our customers. We take a customer-led approach to AI, offering problem-solving and shortcuts that are genuinely useful to shoppers, the spokesperson says.
Once live, Olive will be able to anticipate customer needs to make life that little bit easier, from helping plan meals and finding specials to helping them shop for specific occasions like birthday parties. Coles says AI will make shopping more relevant and convenient for customers. For Coles Online customers, this means helping them discover products that they are more likely to need or want to buy based on their shopping behaviour and preferences. These tools are designed to support the customer's decisions while ensuring they remain in control of what they choose to add to their basket, the spokesperson says. Neither company responded to questions about whether customers would be able to opt out or turn the system off. Bunnings and Kmart owner Wesfarmers did not respond to requests for comment. Melbourne University's Jeannie Patterson says the concern is that AI tools may preference certain products or brands. Consumer law still applies that you can't mislead or deceive a customer, but with these systems, it may be hard to prove what's going on, she says. Jeff Olds is the Managing Director of Technology 360 Group, a technology services company that counts Woolworths among its clients. He says increased access to AI models will allow small and medium retailers to compete with the big players in ways they haven't been able to before. It's going to level the playing field among those who adopt the technology. People who don't adopt technology in this space drop out of the market. That's the unfortunate part of disruptive technology, he says. He expects to see AI technologies also move into the physical retail space in the near future. Electronic price labelling could potentially lead to surge pricing for customers who shop in stores late at night or on public holidays, or even personalised pricing based on consumer loyalty and other data points. He points out that variable pricing already exists in certain physical settings. If you go to the local butcher, the price of meat will change four times a day. If you go to a convenience store late at night, it's going to cost you a lot more than if you went to the supermarket, says Olds. It's only a matter of time before we accept these things in the supermarket and chemist settings more broadly. Neither Coles nor Woolworths responded to questions about how loyalty programs would be integrated with AI models either online or in-store in the future, but Patterson says the massive data sets these companies hold gives them enormous power. Loyalty programs are a goldmine. They contain so much data on our shopping habits and behaviours over a long period of time. Patterson also says that while many people find these incoming technologies convenient and helpful, scepticism and caution are important. While people might not mind being nudged or prompted towards certain behaviours, if the AI is making the decisions for you, the question needs to be asked, what are you really saving by having something do the shopping for you, and what is it costing? And that concludes the article on page 32, Big Tech at the Checkout. Australian supermarkets and stores have signed deals with AI companies. Jani Blackley looks at what this might mean for shoppers. And that concludes our readings from today. We've done electric cars and artificial intelligence. And this issue of Choice, the May 2026 issue, holds a lot of very big issues inside. And we'll be next week, we'll be reading about the solar sunset timeout for tariffs, the solar feed-in tariffs that we've all enjoyed for some time. So thank you for tuning in today. We've been recording this program, Readings from Choice magazine, in the studios of 1RPH in Canberra for the Radio Reading Network.

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On Vision Australia Radio, welcome to readings from the Saturday paper. I'm Anthony Lau. On today's program, I'll be reading two articles. The first is a headline article titled, BRS is kind of like a high priest, how the soldier split the libs. The second is an exclusive article titled, Leaked ANU Legal Advice Raises Potential NAACC Referral. And now, our first article. BRS is kind of like a high priest, how the soldier split the libs. The trial of alleged war criminal Ben Robert Smith has divided the Liberal Party and seemingly ended the leadership aspirations of Andrew Hastie. This article is by Jason Katsoukas. Ben Robert Smith has split the Liberal Party. The party's key leadership challenger, Andrew Hastie, has fallen out with his one-time mentor, Tony Abbott, after the former Prime Minister publicly backed the accused war criminal. Hastie

say he's broken now. A source close to Hastie tells the Saturday paper. If your so-called friends can't come alongside in the most raw fundamental question of all, then what's tax policy or macroeconomic policy? It is understood that the relationship with Abbott was already under strain after Abbott privately pressured Hastie to make way for Angus Taylor in the February leadership ballot. Abbott is now expected to put up his hand to become the party's federal president. Former leader Susan Ley's subsequent resignation from Parliament triggered today's by-election in her old regional New South Wales seat of Farrer, where One Nation is using Robert Smith's face on call flutes alongside the slogan, "He fought for us, One Nation stands with him." Farrer, which Ley held for 25 years, was widely expected to fall to either independent candidate Michelle Millsap or One Nation's David Farley, a result that would strip the Liberals of yet another lower house seat, leaving the coalition with just 42 seats in the House of Representatives. A One Nation victory would also hand the insurgent far-right party a platform to wage exactly the kind of culture war Hastie has been pushing back against since Robert Smith was arrested on April 7th and charged with 5 counts of the war crime of murder relating to the Victoria Cross winner's alleged killing of unarmed civilians in Afghanistan between 2009 and 2012. Hastie and Robert Smith are not strangers. Both served in the SAS. And Hastie, an officer who deployed to Afghanistan in 2010 with the regular army, and again in 2013 with the SAS, was among 21 former Special Forces soldiers subpoenaed in Robert Smith's failed defamation case against The Age and the Sydney Morning Herald. Hastie told the federal court that within the SAS, there was a fairly well-established rumour that Robert Smith had kicked an unarmed prisoner off a cliff in Afghanistan. He also said Robert Smith was viewed as a bully, and that although he had once held him in high esteem, he was no longer proud of the soldier. Robert Smith's subsequent appeal was thrown out by the full bench of the Federal Court of Australia. The High Court later refused to grant Robert Smith special leave to appeal against that decision, which held that he had been proved to a civil standard to have committed war crimes. Last year, when Hastie was considered a likely candidate for the Liberal leadership, Ben Robert Smith's mother wrote to dozens of coalition MPs, warning them that Hastie was not fit to lead the party. She amassed a 39-page dossier relating to his apparent betrayals of her son. "You should be alarmed at the attachments to this email," she wrote. "The Word document has only a fraction of what harm Andrew Hastie has done to the Liberal Party and to others, including our family." Hastie may now be called to testify again when Robert Smith's case comes to trial, which is unlikely to take place until after the next federal election, due by May 2028. Hastie issued a statement 2 days after Robert Smith's arrest. "As a qualified member of the SAS, I was present on one of the operational missions in 2012 that was examined by the federal court. I gave testimony under oath as required by law," Hastie said. Mr. Robert Smith is now facing criminal charges in relation to this operational mission, so it is possible that I will be called as a witness to this trial. I urge every Australian to respect the rule of law, the criminal justice system, and the accused right to a presumption of innocence and a fair trial. Therefore, I will not prejudice this trial by making any further comment. Robert Smith, 47, has vowed to fight all charges and has consistently denied the allegations against him. Hastie's rupture with Abbott is just one front in what people close to Hastie describe as a broad collapse of Hastie's conservative support base, including the support of conservative media outlets such as Sky News, The Spectator, and The Australian. Many long-standing donors and supporters have also turned against Hastie in recent weeks, prompting him to abandon his traditional end-of-financial-year fundraising drive on the basis that it would be futile. His political base has been shredded, says one Hastie supporter. Tony Abbott is not known for his instinct or his sympathy.

0: This was obvious on Tuesday, after Ben Robert Smith was charged with 5 war crime offences. The backlash against Hasty intensified over the Anzac Day weekend, when Sarah Matalin, Robert Smith's current girlfriend, branded Hasty a traitor in a comment on Instagram. Bruce Lerman, the former Liberal staffer found by a civil court to have raped his colleague, Brittany Higgins, also weighed in on Hasty's Instagram feed, posting that Hasty's betrayal of BRS won't be forgotten. Hasty's supporters detail a striking isolation among the Federal Parliamentary Liberal Party, with only a handful of his colleagues reaching out in the weeks following his public statement acknowledging that he may be called as a witness in Robert Smith's criminal trial. He had Peter Khalil, the Labour member for Wills, call for crying out loud. He had 2 British MPs get in contact, more than the entire Parliamentary Liberal Party, says a source close to Hasty, adding that the silence is partly based on fear. If Anzac is the last bit of civil religion left, then BRS is kind of like a high priest. They're scared of the consequences of going up against him. Hasty has also found himself in what sources close to him describe as a coordinated online misinformation campaign being amplified by prominent media personalities such as Karl Stefanovich, the co-host of Nine Network's Breakfast Show Today, with longtime donors and email subscribers cutting their ties on the basis of what they've heard and read online. The defections sting in part because Hasty was the only Western Australian Liberal to increase his vote at last year's election, recording a 5.35% swing towards him in his seat of Canning. At the same time, sources close to Hasty say they fear mining magnate Gina Rinehart, Australia's richest person, with a fortune estimated at $40 billion, will fund a campaign against him in his seat. Rinehart publicly backed the accused war criminal after his arrest, saying she didn't understand the justification for spending more than $300 million to try for years to bring SAS veterans who have served our country towards criminal proceedings, and most recently the arrest of Ben. Kerry Stokes, the billionaire Western Australian media proprietor who bankrolled Robert Smith's failed defamation case against 9 newspapers, but who has remained silent since his arrest, is now understood to have come to a sort of understanding with Hasty. Andrew has always been respectful to Kerry. He has never sought to damage him, says a member of Hasty's camp, adding that Kerry is 85 and has been badly burned through his whole ordeal. Hasty is understood to reserve particular animus for One Nation. He is believed to view Hanson as MAGA first, referring to Donald Trump's Make America Great Again movement, with her embrace of Robert Smith only hardening Hasty's contempt for her and One Nation. Following Robert Smith's arrest, Hanson said she remained steadfast in her support for the accused war criminal. Ben, his immediate and broader defence family, need the Australian people's support right now, and I will not abandon him like so many other politicians, she said on the day of his arrest. Ben was disgracefully arrested in front of his twin 15-year-old girls. A source close to Hasty says he is particularly offended by attempts to politicise the criminal process. People have successfully made it a culture war rather than a question of truth and justice. Despite the mounting pressure, Hasty is understood to feel empowered by what he has seen and heard over the past month, telling supporters, "The experience has been incredibly liberating." He no longer feels he has to curry favour with conservative media outlets or the Liberal Party's ageing membership. "To be free of their influence, he feels, is liberating," says one source close to Hasty. "It's a clean slate. Blue sky." The depth of the public divide over Ben Robert Smith was revealed this week in a Sky News Pulse YouGov poll, which found that voters remain split on whether the accused war criminal should be stripped of his Victoria Cross if he is convicted. According to the poll, 38% of voters said he should lose the medal, 44% said he should keep it, and 18% were undecided. The majority of Australians aged 18 to 34, which is 52%, said Robert Smith should forfeit the Victoria Cross if found guilty. Among those aged 65 and over, just 20% agreed, with 65% saying he should keep the honour regardless of any verdict. The poll's ideological fault lines were equally pronounced, with 60% of coalition supporters saying Robert Smith should keep the Victoria Cross even if convicted, a view shared by nearly three-quarters of One Nation voters. Support for stripping the honour was strongest among Green voters, at 69%, while almost half of all Labour voters preferred removing the cross. Among those who chose their words most carefully following Robert Smith's arrest was former Prime Minister John Howard, who said Robert Smith's arrest would tug at the heartstrings of millions of Australians. He had previously described Robert Smith as the modern personification of the Anzac tradition. Howard stopped short of the support offered by Abbott and Reinhardt, noting that one of Australia's core values was the rule of law, and that Robert Smith was entitled to the presumption of innocence. Hastie appears to have noticed. John Howard, his statement was quite long and meandering for someone who's pretty to the point, says a Hastie confidant. But there was a line about the rule of law. No one is exempt from it. That's what we're focused on. The Robert Smith case has exposed fault lines that would not close before the next election, between veterans and officers, within the conservative media ecosystem, and between those who see a war hero and those who see an alleged war criminal. Hastie has chosen his side. What that does to his position in his party is another question entirely. And this article was first published in the print edition of the Saturday paper on May the 9th as BRS is kind of like a high priest, how the soldier split the libs. And that article was by Jason Katsoukas. And now on to our second article. This was an exclusive article titled Leaked ANU Legal Advice Raises Potential NAACC Referral. As Julie Bishop announces her resignation as ANU's Chancellor, a confidential legal memorandum has raised the possibility of a corruption referral for the university's interim Vice-Chancellor. This article is by Jason Katsoukas. A confidential Australian National University legal memorandum obtained by the Saturday paper warns that interim Vice-Chancellor Rebecca Brown may have breached Commonwealth anti-corruption laws, and flags a possible referral to the National Anti-Corruption Commission, or the NAACC. The memorandum, written by the ANU's General Counsel, Philip Harrison, also warns that Brown's office had possibly breached the Freedom of Information Act when it failed to release encrypted text messages sent by Brown. The messages related to an apparent plan to remove Brown's predecessor as Vice-Chancellor, Genevieve Bell. The leak comes as Julie Bishop announced her resignation as a chancellor at the university, effective immediately, citing what she described as unprecedented and coordinated interference that had left the university's council unable to fulfill its legal and ethical obligations. Bishop, who has held the role since 2020, said she feared the consequences of regulatory overreach in higher education governance would ultimately fall on students and staff. Pages 4 and 5 of the leaked April 17th memorandum, marked confidential and privileged, go significantly further than previously reported, laying out a series of potential legal risks arising from Brown's alleged role in the removal of Bell, who resigned as Vice-Chancellor on September the 11th last year. The advice raises questions about whether Brown improperly used her position as provost, the role she held at the time, to advance her own interests. The advice does not say any referrals should be made or that findings are likely against Brown, simply that it is open for the university to consider pursuing the matter. It highlights the seriousness of the division at the university and the breakdown of relations across its senior leadership. The Saturday paper is not suggesting Brown engaged in improper or corrupt conduct in relation to Bell's resignation. At the centre of the advice are signal messages sent between Brown and the deans of five academic colleges between July the 1st and October the 12th last year. The existence of the messages has thrown the ANU Chancellery into chaos, with Brown authorising her husband as a workplace support person, with full access to the Chancellery building and his own workspace. Last week, the Saturday paper reported on the content of messages sent between Brown and Professor Stephen Roberts, Dean of the College of Business and Economics, between August the 17th and August the 24th last year, days before the deans sent a letter of no confidence in Bell to the University Council, ultimately forcing Bell's departure. That letter, sent on Wednesday, August the 27th, was signed by five of the university's six college deans, Stephen Eggins, Kieran Kirk, Bronwyn Parry, Stephen Roberts, and Helen Sullivan. Professor Tony Connolly, Dean of the College of Law, Governance, and Policy, was the only dean not to sign the letter. The text of the letter, obtained by the Saturday paper and marked confidential for counsel only, can now be revealed for the first time. We, the five non-council member deans of ANU colleges, request an urgent and confidential meeting with council to discuss our grave concerns about the current state of the university. We fully acknowledge the seriousness of ANU's financial position and the need for sustainable change. However, we hold deep reservations about the approach being taken, the letter stated. Staff distress has reached concerning levels, with increasing levels of psychosocial harm across our community. There is widespread disillusionment with and distrust of the Vice Chancellor's leadership. These circumstances are impeding our ability to discharge our responsibilities effectively. The university faces reputational risks nationally and internationally, with potential impacts on student recruitment and the confidence of staff, government, partners, and donors. The letter closed with a request for an in-camera meeting at your earliest convenience. Next day, August the 28th, the university's then-chancellor, Julie Bishop, met with the five deans online and agreed to their request to travel to Canberra the following week. On Saturday, August the 30th, Brown, at this point still the ANU provost, the university's chief academic officer, emailed Bishop from her private Gmail account. The email said that instead of just meeting with the college deans, Bishop should meet with a range of other university staff who could back up what the deans had conveyed in their letter of no confidence. Brown's email included a briefing document complete with headshots of the people Brown wanted Bishop to meet, including National Tertiary Education Union officials, who strongly opposed Bell's Renew ANU program. The messages between Brown and Roberts, in which Brown pushes for an assessment of Bell against a string of alleged failures, came to light after a Freedom of Information request was lodged in October. The ANU initially denied the request, claiming no relevant documents existed. A decision Harrison's memo describes as a possible contravention of the Freedom of Information Act's mandatory access provisions. The Harrison memo's primary focus, however, is Section 27 of the Public Governance, Performance and Accountability Act 2013, which prohibits Commonwealth officials from using their position to gain a benefit for themselves or to cause detriment to their entity. In this case, the ANU, the Commonwealth, or any other person. The memo states that Brown, as provost, was Bell's standing deputy and reported directly to her, meaning that it was reasonably foreseeable that Brown's alleged activities to undermine Bell would result in Bell's resignation, and that Brown would then assume the vice chancellorship in the interim. Noting that, at all relevant times, the now interim vice chancellor, as then provost, was and remains supervisors of the deans who report directly to her, It is that position and that status through which any analysis should be undertaken, the Harrison memo states. And if it were not for that position and status, the interim vice chancellor would be in no different position to that of the deans. However, if that undertaking saw that position used to gain or seek to gain a benefit, being the vice chancellor's position, which would have been reasonably foreseeable to follow from the then vice chancellor ceasing to hold that role, the provost being the standing deputy and necessarily assuming that role in the interim, or to cause a detriment, the loss of position by the former vice chancellor, and if that use is taken to be improper, then it may be an opinion that should be formed of the general duty was breached, and in turn, an issue of confidence in the interim vice-chancellor may arise. Harrison acknowledges two possible defences of Brown's messages. The first is timing, that the messages were sent before she held the position of interim vice-chancellor, and therefore fall outside the scope of Section 27. The memo dismisses this, however, finding no basis in the PGPA Act for such a time-based limitation. The second is intent, that even if Brown's actions produce a benefit for herself or cause detriment to Bell, this may have been an incidental consequence of acting in the university's interests rather than her own. Harrison concedes his argument has merit, but weighs it against Brown's own public statements on September the 11th, the day Bell resigned. He notes that those statements contrast with the actions documented in the signal messages that preceded them and may undermine a claim of purely institutional motivation. The memo then turns to the question of a potential referral to the National Anti-Corruption Commission. Any other person may yet make a referral, and that referral may not be of serious or systemic conduct, merely one of a corruption issue, the memo states. Harrison defines corrupt conduct, drawing on the Commonwealth Attorney General's Department's guidance, as occurring where improper acts are engaged in an official capacity. Where those acts are known to be improper, and where there is an intention to gain a benefit or cause a detriment. So while an assessment could be made of the latter, the impropriety of any actions conditioned by the nature, scope, and expectations of the office at the relevant time, it may be an assessment of whether those acts or omissions were known to be improper, may be ordinarily left till after an opportunity to answer an assertion of the possibility of improper conduct is made, Harrison's memo states. However, insofar as the university has a pattern of when referrals are appropriate, it may be that assessments could be made early and without the benefit of that answer. On the question of a possible breach of the FOI Act, Harrison is unambiguous. As the university's principal officer under the Act, Brown bears direct responsibility for ensuring the university complies with its information access obligations. The original decision to deny the FOI request on the grounds that the relevant documents did not exist was a possible breach of Section 11A of the Act. That decision was made, Harrison notes, on advice from Brown's office that the documents being sought did not exist, advice that has since proved false. Michael Schwager, the ANU's Chief Operating Officer, told the Saturday paper last week that it had also occurred to him that the original decision to deny the FOI request could have been a breach of the FOI Act. "I have never looked into that. It was a mistake," Schwager said. "I investigated it because I was concerned as to how we responded that way in the first place. And so I specifically investigated and am satisfied it was just a mistake." In the memo, Harrison raises Brown's obligations under the ANU's own code of conduct, noting that Clause 21 of the policy effectively mirrors the relevant sections of the PGPA Act. Any breach of the PGPA Act, Harrison notes, would also constitute a breach of the university's internal code of conduct, making it a matter for consideration by the university's people and culture division as a workplace issue. Harrison closes by noting that he trusts his raising of these issues is taken in the best interests of the university. Last week's story triggered a public show of support for Brown on campus. On Monday, a group of politicians, staff, students, and union representatives gathered outside the ANU Chancery Building to voice their support for Brown. They were led by ACT Independent Senator David Pocock, the Federal Labor member for Canberra, Alicia Payne, and the former ANU Vice-Chancellor, Ian Chubb. The only constant in all of the shambles that we've seen at the ANU has been the Chancellor and the Council, Chubb said, describing the security of Brown as a potential scapegoating of the interim Vice-Chancellor. National Tertiary Education Union ACT Branch Secretary Lachlan Closey said the union trusted Brown to lead the university, pointing to her pledge to end the forced redundancies that were part of the university's troubled restructure. If Rebecca Brown did have a role in Genevieve Bell going, then my reaction would be that it's a good thing, Closey said. That's in the interest of the university. In a statement to the Saturday paper last week, Professor Brown said, "I stand by everything that I've ever done or ever said. It's only ever been in the interests of the institution. I have always advised my colleagues to assess leadership based objectively on performance. I've always been careful not to disparage the reputation of Professor Bell. All my efforts are to support and strengthen a cherished institution that's in a very vulnerable state." And this article was first published in the print edition of the Saturday paper on May the 9th as Leaked ANU Legal Advice. And that article was by Jason Katsoukas. And that concludes today's readings from the Saturday paper. I'm Anthony Lau. Thanks for your company. 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
5: The Bible contains 66 books. All of them are woven together as a unified picture of God's love and plan of redemption. While some are primarily focused on theological content, like Hebrews or the Book of Romans, others, like the one that we're enjoying right now, tell a life story. Hi, I'm Clayton Bjellin, and today on Insight for Living, Chuck Swindoll invites us to follow along in the Old Testament book of Esther. This ancient account reveals the remarkable courage and integrity of a woman whose walk with destiny changed history forever. Let's begin by reading today's passage together.
6: The Bible is full of great women, and for that matter, so is history. Along with the Joan of Arcs, the Florence Nightingales, and the Madame Curies, we find countless other nameless mothers and sisters and daughters. It was Abraham Lincoln who once said, "No man is poor who has had a godly mother." Down through the history of time marches an endless succession of courageous and visionary women, virtuous women, self-sacrificing, great women. Today we will pick up the story of just such a woman, This one happens to be in her late teens, perhaps early 20s. Her name is Esther. We find Esther in the powder room of the palace, if you will, where the contestants are putting on their makeup for the Miss Persia pageant. I'll read her story to you. It's found in Esther chapter 2, verses 8 through 17. So it came about when the command and decree of the king were heard, and many young ladies were gathered to the citadel of Susa into the custody of Haggai, that Esther was taken to the king's palace into the custody of Haggai, who was in charge of the women. Now the young lady pleased him and found favor with him. So he quickly provided her with her cosmetics and food, gave her 7 choice maids from the king's palace, and transferred her and her maids to the best place in the harem. Esther did not make known her people or her kindred, for Mordecai had instructed her that she should not make them known. Picking up at verse 15, Now when the turn of Esther, the daughter of Abihail, the uncle of Mordecai, who had taken her as his daughter, came to go in to the king, she did not request anything except what Haggai, the king's eunuch, who was in charge of the women, advised. And Esther found favor in the eyes of all who saw her. So Esther was taken to King Ahasuerus, to his royal palace, in the 10th month, which is the month Tebeth, in the 7th year of his reign. The king loved Esther more than all the women, and she found favor and kindness with him more than all the virgins, so that he set the royal crown on her head and made her queen instead of Vashti.
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7: In so many ways, there is not a more powerful creature on earth than a woman. God planned it that way. God has given the woman a sense of strength and dignity that is found in not another of his creations. Not another. Her influence through the centuries is legendary. To begin with, it is through the woman children are born, and only through the woman. Chances are good that if there was any sense of direction provided for children, ourselves included, in the formative years of life, the most significant influence has come from the woman. The most dignified and significant of all roles in life is the role of a mother. I have never met a man I respected who did not say that the touch of his mother's hand on his life made him different. The counsel of a mother is eloquent even when not a word is spoken. Who hasn't caught a look from his or her mother? Who hasn't been moved to a decision by the silence of a mother, and certainly by the tears of a mother? I'm convinced that mothers win ball games. Some wag down in the office put a sign on my door this past week that reads, "Will the lady who left her 11 kids at Texas Stadium please pick them up? They're beating the Cowboys 14-0. No respect. What I've said regarding the power and influence of a mother, I would certainly say regarding a wife. I don't know of a husband I respect who doesn't confess that there have been times where the confidence of his wife bolstered his own. or even admitted after an argument that it had drained away so much of his joy and reason for going on. If ladies realized the power they have over their husbands, I believe they would use it far more wisely, and may I say, even more often. Decisions that we men make, we who are married, are often made as a result of blending them through the wisdom of our wives, listening to their advice, seeking their counsel, and heeding their warnings. If I must speak only for myself, I can assure you that I am today the man I am because of the wife I have. I could no more stand in this place and fill this role if it had not been for her presence in my life than the man in the proverbial moon. You see, there are God-given strengths that are placed in the life of a woman, and it seems as though in abundance there as in no other creature. Let me name four. If I had time, could name perhaps 20 or 24 of them, but certainly these four would be included. First, God has given the woman an intuition. There is a sixth sense that is residing in the life of most women I know that allows them to penetrate the hardest shell and see beyond the thickest facade and to read truth when error and falsehood is being presented. Women have the ability to sense character or the lack of such, while we men seem far more gullible as it relates to that. There is an intuition given by God that most women can enjoy. The perception is at times incredible and on occasion maddening. Second, God has given the woman an endurance to pain that He has not given to most men. An ability to handle hardship over the long haul. The pioneer woman is still, in our day, a saying from our history. They have the ability to press on against insuperable odds with relentless determination, to persevere. How many men have been kept at the job simply because a woman in his life believed in him? Third, along with intuition and endurance, God has given the woman a unique responsiveness He's not given to the man. We men are far more closed toward God and closed toward one another. But the woman, there is a warmth. There is a responsiveness to the things of God. If I announce just about any subject found in Scripture and present what I plan to say about it, chances are good to hear me speak on it, there will be more women than men. There is a desire on the part of the woman to grow, to react, to feel, to show affection toward the things of God that is not found in the average man. Along with these qualities, and tied into the third, the fourth would be vulnerability. Most women I know are less afraid than men to tell the truth about their lives. That's why most counselors will tell you 70% or more of their counselees are women. They're willing to ask for help. You doubt that? Just remember the last time you were lost in the car, men. And your wife said, "Why don't we just stop and ask?" We will drive 100 miles further to prove that we knew where we were going. The woman will simply stop and ask. Women are less guarded. They're open. They're willing, even willing to admit fears and apprehensions. Slight though they may be and acute though they are at times, they will say so. They are usually the ones in the marriage who are the first to say there's something wrong here. I'm not thinking simply of mothers and simply of wives today. I'm thinking of the woman in general with these qualities. In fact, look at Proverbs chapter 11, And I will take you through several proverbs for the sake of saving time. We'll limit it to proverbs. But the Bible is replete with examples of the significance and the strength, the power God has given the woman. Look at Proverbs 11:16. A gracious woman attains honor. Violent men attain riches. Isn't that interesting? There is something about the grace and, as I shall say later, the charm of a woman that brings her a place of honor that we men would love to have but cannot attain. Look at 22, a bit of humor. As a ring of gold in a swine's snout, so is a beautiful woman who lacks discretion. How much we long to see discretion in a woman, not even her beauty will hide the fact that she lacks it. Look at 12:4. An excellent wife is the crown of her husband. She is the final jewel. She is the uppermost crown. She gives him a place of significance, personally and publicly. Look at 18:22. He who finds a wife finds a good thing and obtains favor from the Lord. And 19:14, same book, next chapter. House and wealth are an inheritance from fathers, but a prudent wife is from the Lord. Best of all pieces of literature on the woman is chapter 31, Proverbs. It's the classic section, in my opinion, of anything I have ever read for upholding the dignity and honor of the woman. 31:10, an excellent wife. The old version reads, a virtuous woman who can find. Her worth is far above jewels. And then he begins, after that opening, to describe the worth of the woman. She has a husband who trusts in her. Why, of course. He will have no lack of gain. She does him good and not evil all the days of her life. And then it describes her diligence as she carries along with her role as a wife and along with her role as a mother. She has a business. And it's with efficiency and diligence she carries out her responsibility. She, verse 21, she's not afraid of the snow for her household. She's prepared for it. 25, my wife's favorite verse. Strength and dignity are her clothing. And she smiles at the future. There is a strength of character and there is a sense of dignity about the godly woman that cannot be found even among godly men. She smiles at the future. She opens her mouth in wisdom, and the teaching of kindness is there, right there on her tongue. How many of us learned good manners, what I often call class, from our mothers? How few have learned it from their fathers? Verse 28 tells us her children will rise up and bless her. Even her husband will praise her, saying, many have done nobly, but you excel them all. It's a beautiful presentation. The Bible is full, and history as well, of great women, along with the Joan of Arcs and the Florence Nightingales and the Madame Curies and the Mother Teresas and so many of the others. There are early saints who write of their mothers and their sisters and their daughters. There are many presidents who speak of their success as being directly linked to the mother. Lincoln said, no man is poor who has had a godly mother. Military heroes, statesmen, literary and musical geniuses alike often attribute the development and cultivation of their skills first to their mothers and the continuation of it to their wives. There are courageous ladies. There are visionary, virtuous women, self-sacrificing women, down through the history of time. In Scripture, some are singled out. This past week, I did a little project I had never done before. I thought my way through the Scriptures from Genesis through Revelation by calling to mind the women that are mentioned within those sections. It's remarkable. A few of them, Sarah, the mother of Isaac and the wife of Abraham. Jochebed, the mother of Moses, who sacrificially kept him until he was weaned, graciously prepared him for the courtroom where he would live for the following 35 or so years of his life. Hannah, the mother of Samuel. Abigail, the wife of Nabal, who saved him from death by an angry David, because she knew how to handle both men. Nabal she handled one way, and David she handled another. There is Deborah, there is Ruth, there is Elizabeth, there is Lois, there is Priscilla, there is Lydia, there is Phoebe. All the way through Scripture, there are these women who keep emerging, most of them sort of out of obscurity, only to fade again into another kind of obscurity. But they have left their mark on the greats. No extra charge for this, but I want to say that if I feel compassion for anyone today, I feel compassion for the woman of God who has to endure the nonsense that comes from the media regarding your role, regarding your significance, regarding your place in society. I don't know of anyone who would have a right to be more confused than the woman. All sorts of answers, all sorts of messages, all sorts of alleged proof. And you must wonder at times in the whirlwind of your mind, what exactly am I supposed to do? What exactly am I supposed to be? If there is anyone in your family who needs assistance, my parental friends, it is your daughters. Your sons, yes, but a special measure of assistance needs to be given to your daughters so they know what it is to be a lady. So they know how to conduct themselves as a woman, a young woman of God, what that means and what it does not mean. Especially if she is one of these intellectual, highly gifted young women, as so many of them are, she will live in great frustration, and there will be many ready to give her her script if you do not speak and guide and graciously shape her life. We're looking into the life of an Old Testament woman named Esther as we study this wonderful biography. I'd like to have you turn back to the second chapter, and we'll draw our thoughts from this section of her life we're looking at today. If you've been with us from the start of the study, you know that she emerges in a rather unusual manner. The land is Persia. The place is Susa, or as it's otherwise called, Shushan, the capital of Persia. The king is Ahasuerus, otherwise known as Xerxes. His wife, Vashti, has been demoted from the throne for reasons we'll not get back into, but we covered that last time. She is a forgotten soul, never to be mentioned again. He comes back from war, and he's lonely and in need of the affection and care and enjoyment and pleasure of a wife. His counselors say, here is a unique way to do it. Let's find every possible available beautiful young woman in the kingdom, in all the provinces, and let's bring her here and let you take your choice, and she will become the queen. Notice in reading chapter 2 of Esther, verse 3, the development of the story. Let the king appoint overseers in all the provinces of his kingdom, that they may gather every beautiful young virgin to Susa, the capital, to the harem, into the custody of Haggai, the king's eunuch, who was in charge of the women, and let their cosmetics be given them. It's plain and simple, a beauty contest. And the women come from all the provinces. Josephus, the Jewish historian, tells us there were as many as 400 women involved in this rather remarkable contest. The plan was that the finalist would be given an opportunity literally to have an audience with the king. They would spend a night with the king. They would bring with them all their elegance and charm and seduction and beauty. that they could possibly muster in a year's time. And he would make his choice once he has been with these women. Out of the midst of all of this, Esther comes on the scene. Look at verse 5. There was a Jew in Susa, the capital, whose name was Mordecai. Verse 7. And he was bringing up Hadassah. That's a Jewish word that means myrtle, as in the plant. That is Esther. That's a Persian name meaning star, as in the star of the heavens. She was given that name later in her adult life. He was bringing up Esther, his uncle's daughter, for she had neither father nor mother. Now the young lady was beautiful of form and face, and when her father and her mother died, Mordecai took her as his own daughter. What you don't read, but you have to see between the lines, is that she is in the minority. She is living as a captive in a foreign land. Her home is Jerusalem, that is her people's home, the land of Palestine. And because of the turning and twisting of historical events, her people have been brought in exile to Persia. So she's living a life rather obscurely in the home of Mordecai. I'm sure it was a sheltered home, a monotheistic home, a home of great care and concern for character and for deep beauty. On top of all this, she had a physical beauty that attracted people to her. Verse 8. It came about when the command and decree of the king were heard, and many young ladies were gathered to Susa, the capital, into the custody of Haggai. Now read carefully. That Esther was taken to the king's palace into the custody of Haggai, who was in charge of the women. I'm intrigued by the passive tense. I am also intrigued by the verb itself, was taken. In fact, this verb can mean taken by force, and some Jewish scholars do that with Esther too. It is so rendered that way in other parts of the Old Testament. I don't know if there was coercion. We're not told that she was forced to go, but I think it would be fair to say there was reluctance. I mean, just stop and think. Why would a young Jewish woman want to get involved in a plan that would involve time with a heathen king and the possibility of intermarriage outside her race? Why would Mordecai ever give his permission for such? Now, I think it's safe to say she went reluctantly. And by the way, isn't it refreshing to find a little reluctance in a beautiful woman? I see that in Esther, and I'm impressed by it.

Esther didn't rush towards greatness. She was drawn into it, perhaps reluctantly, and certainly by a hand greater than her own. Isn't that often how God works? He doesn't always ask for volunteers. Sometimes he simply moves us, gently, sovereignly, purposefully, into places we never would have chosen for ourselves. If you find yourself somewhere unexpected today, take heart. Esther's story is just beginning, and so might yours. To learn more about the book on Esther, visit ifl.org.au. That's ifl.org.au. I'm Clayton Bjellin. Join us when Chuck Swindoll continues to describe what he calls strength and dignity on parade tomorrow on Insight for Living.

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3: Paddle to the Amazon, the ultimate 12,000-mile canoe venture by Don Starkel. This book is narrated by multiple narrators. Now, it was 1980, and we were preparing for a trip which, by comparison, made the 3,300-mile centennial race look like a recreational jaunt. As the days were counted down, dozens of anxieties swam constantly in the back of my brain. But I had two main worries. One was the state of Dana's health. For 12 years, Dana had been severely asthmatic and heavily addicted to medications. At times, I'd seen him blue with wheezing. In fact, in the weeks before our departure, he was strongly advised by his doctor not to make the trip, since the heavy exertion could do him serious harm. I believed in my heart, however, that the greatest drag on his condition was not exertion, but the drugs themselves. Often I'd seen his weekly allergy shot bring on such a heavy asthma attack that he had gone into shock and had to be injected with adrenaline to balance the initial medication. The months of steady exercise, I was convinced, would not destroy but would improve his lungs, possibly to the point where he could free himself of the drugs. In all the years he'd been afflicted, his body had never been given a proper chance to heal. Now was that chance, and I could only hope I was right in my beliefs. If the plan backfired, I'd have a lot to answer for. Although we would carry emergency medications, Dana was happy to go without them for as long as he could. My other major concern was that, off and on throughout the spring, Jeff's commitment to the trip had been something less than total. Over the past couple of years, he had become a serious student of electronics, and now that he was graduating from high school, he feared the effect of a 2-year break in his studies. What's more, he didn't like the idea of abandoning his circle of friends. He has always placed a higher value on an energetic social life than Dana or I. At no time could I allow myself to think that Jeff would pull out on us, but I didn't want to have to beg for his participation either. The truth was, we needed him badly. He is a skilled athlete, a tenacious soccer player and distance runner, and his physical strength was going to be necessary to make up for any problems that

other. It bothered me that his relatives on his mother's side had encouraged him to do what he wanted to do without obligation to the trip. An aunt and uncle had told him that if he decided to leave the trip at any time, he was welcome to come and stay with them. I knew that if the trip was going to work, we needed singleness of mind, not options. We even agreed to give up all but the most casual involvement with women for the duration of the venture. To do otherwise, I felt, would compromise our sense of purpose and would also risk alienating communities in 13 countries, each with different ideas of proper romantic behaviour. This trip was going to need total dedication if we were going to succeed. By mid-afternoon on that first day, our heavy load and our lack of conditioning had begun to tell. It didn't help that we'd only had a couple of hours sleep. Jeff, in fact, had had almost no sleep, having spent the entire night partying with his friends. We were as crotchety as chickens. By the time we'd gone 25 miles upstream, we could barely pull another stroke. We expected to be weary our first day out, but this was ridiculous. Our goal for the day, however, was 32 miles to the park at St. Adolph, and I wasn't about to start compromising this early in the trip. Besides, we were to meet friends at the park for supper. So we kept going until, at about 5:30, we dragged ourselves ashore. We ate wearily, and by 9:30 p.m, Jeff and Dana were zonked out in the tent. I was literally aching to join them, but not before I'd opened my notebook and recorded my impressions of our first day on the water. One of my firmest intentions during the years of our planning had been to keep detailed diaries, a log, if you like, of our travels and adventures. At some point, I fantasised, they might be the basis for a book. Into the USA. June the 5th. On the Red River, south of the American border. 5 days out of Winnipeg, and my concerns had shifted rather drastically from the trip at large to the battles of the moment. Dana is not himself. He is pale, his face thin, his expression blank. His asthma has caught up with him, and for much of the day I could hear his heavy wheezing from the bow seat. Most of the time he just sat, occasionally trying a stroke or two. In the mid-morning, Jeff moved into the bow, and Dana took the number 2 seat. Even now, Dana is sitting listlessly on the ground, unable to practice his guitar, which has put him in a foul mood. He couldn't help us unload the canoe this afternoon and has barely been able to eat, as he's constantly sucking for air. He's going to try to get through the night without medication and has decided to sleep in the open air while Jeff and I occupy the tent. With the river narrowing and the current increasing against us as we move upstream, our reduced power is all the more costly. On the afternoon of the 3rd, at the Roseau River Indian Bridge, the water was so fast and boulder-strewn it brought us to a halt in a small set of rapids. We were forced to swing the canoe around and retreat through the boulders. We fluked the retreat without damage and took another run at the current. It was futile. In the 90-degree heat, our weary arms and backs wouldn't propel us, and we were obliged to portage. We decided to camp for the night. Had we swamped, Orellana would have broken on the rocks. Our canoe was of sturdy fiberglass construction, but it's only a 1/16 of an inch thick and no match for rocks. We've been further slowed by 20 to 25 mile per hour headwinds. Yesterday it took us a full 5 hours to travel the 14 miles between our starting point and the American border, which we reached at 1 o'clock. Just across the boundary, we made camp and climbed up the steep bank at Pembina, North Dakota, to phone U.S. Customs. We soon had a customs officer at Riverside, but, as we expected, he chose not to wade down through the shore mud to check our canoe and equipment. He cleared us anyway, and our well-hidden survival rifle and handgun went undisturbed. I should mention that we have the guns along strictly for emergencies, either last-chance self-defence or situations in which we might have to shoot an animal for food. Already we've encountered a profusion of wildlife, snapping turtles, owls, hawks, white-tailed deer, enormous catfish, and suckers spawning in the shallows. A bit of the area's natural history revealed itself today,

0: At various points along the riverbank, ancient buffalo bones, mostly skulls and horns, protruded from the clay. Some were buried under 5 to 10 feet of soil. Paddling up this Red River, with its heavily treed banks, can't be much different from what it was 200 years ago, when the buffalo grazed by the numberless thousands in these parts. At 3:30 p.m. we crawled ashore, exhausted, at Highway Bridge No. 175, close to Halleck, Minnesota. With only 2 paddlers, today's advance was a mere 25 miles for over 8 hours of labour, a sad 3 miles per hour. We're sharing tonight's campsite with a fisherman and his family from Iowa. The father was ecstatic with his catch of 2 big catfish, 12 and 13 pounds, and tells us Iowa people go crazy over catfish. We were our usual hungry selves, snapping up canned tuna, potatoes, green beans, apple sauce, tea and peanuts, plus our daily vitamin pill. Our canoe load of 1,000 pounds has to be lightened, and one way of doing it is to eat up the 150 pounds of canned food we're carrying. Our plan is to get to Minneapolis, 850 miles to the south, by July the 1st. But before thinking seriously about Minneapolis, we have nearly 400 miles of upstream paddling on the Red. From the source of the Red, we'll travel the Bois de Sioux River, then a series of lakes and reservoirs will take us into the Minnesota River. At Browns Valley, Minnesota, we'll portage the height of land that forms the Continental Divide. The divide separates 2 great water systems, the north flowing waters that lead to Hudson Bay and the Canadian Arctic, and the fabled Mississippi and its tributaries, which flow south to the Gulf of Mexico. It is now 9:30 p.m., and as Dana and Jeff sleep, I lie waiting for the 10 o'clock news on our all-weather Sony radio. Weather reports have never been more important. June the 6th, on the Red River, south of Halleck, Minnesota. During the night, all I could hear was Dana's laboured breathing from the canoe nearby. He got little or no sleep. Today he sat amidships like a tourist, while Jeff and I worked like galley slaves. Jeff didn't complain, putting his full heart into the additional challenge. But I know now that we can't go on this way. We're wearing down badly and have come only 170 miles. I'm so drained emotionally and physically, I'm afraid I won't be able to sleep. Our goal for the day was Drayton, North Dakota, and in mid-afternoon, after hours of paddling, we passed a couple of bearded yokels on shore who told us the Drayton Dam was only a couple of miles ahead. Our hearts lifted. We could look forward to an early day. A couple of miles gradually turned into 10, and our optimism into despair as we snaked around bend after bend into the stiff current. At 7 o'clock, after 11 hours on the water, we landed and pitched our tent outside town. Our long day's labour had gained us 30 miles. June the 9th. On the Red River, south of Big Woods, Minnesota. What a difference a few days make. Dana has more or less returned to health and is again taking his share of the paddling. The river is no kinder to us, however, and our days are as exhausting as ever. We are now 2 days behind schedule and are dismayed by our slow progress. Even the pleasures of stopping to camp have been spoiled by the slimy clay of the riverbanks. To make things worse, we are sunburnt, particularly our faces. Our lips are parched, and we've all been peeling large chunks of cremated skin from our noses. We haven't bathed properly in 9 days. Nevertheless, our spirits are high. The weather was near perfect today, and as I sit on one of our equipment boxes writing, a warm sun is peeking over the treetops from the other side of the river in North Dakota. Against the challenge of the current, we are rounding into shape. Jeff and Dana are showing new muscles daily, and we're paddling at a better clip. Several times today, great blue herons swooped away from us as we approached them on the wooded shores. Some of them emit terrible squawks as they rise, which somehow belies their grace. We've been playing the Indian game, paddling close to shore, trying to stay out of the main currents, and today Dana shoveled several spawning carp out of the shallows with his paddle. We've seen beaver, muskrat, snapping turtles, cranes, and dozens of wild ducks. Mother ducks frequently fake a broken wing to lure us away from their young. We must be in a prime hatching area, as young coots and mallards are everywhere. Yesterday, a skinny red fox swam across the river in front of us. Our spirits are such tonight that we really believe we can do what we set out to do, come hell, high water, whatever. June the 11th, on the Red River, south of Grand Forks, North Dakota. Reached Grand Forks yesterday morning, and Jeff and Dana raced to the YMCA for showers. For the rest of the day, they chased around like sailors in a new port. The town bylaws don't permit camping in the park where we're stationed, so we waited till dark to pitch our tent. Even so, at about midnight, we were wakened by a pair of local cops who wanted to see our identification. "Where's your car?" they demanded. "Right there," I said, pointing to the canoe. When we explained our situation, they politely let us stay the night. This morning, I awoke to the music of Bach as Dana practiced his guitar outside the tent. He'd been in bed by 11 or so and was well rested. Jeff had been out night hawking until 1 a.m. and was still sound asleep. As we were about to pull out around 9 o'clock, we were surrounded by media, television, newspaper, radio, all wanting interviews. There was no clear indication of how they knew we were there, perhaps through the police. By 10:30 we were away, trailed to the riverbank by a string of reporters. 15 miles out of Grand Forks, we passed our first canoeists since Winnipeg, two burly Grand Forks men who were sitting on shore drinking beer. They claimed they'd come from Grand Forks in an hour and a half, which would have meant 10 miles per hour into the stiff current. Our own speed is 3 or 4 miles per hour. I wheedled a beer from them and told them they should race professionally. 7 or 8 miles an hour would be more than enough to beat the best pros. We were bothered throughout the day by numerous biting insects. The heat and sun dehydrate us, and we've been consuming a gallon or more of water a day. June the 14th, on the Red River south of Shelley, Minnesota. Just before 5 p.m. yesterday, we saw a canoe coming towards us around a bend. We pulled alongside and met our first serious paddler, a young Vermont man named Jim Mullen. He is paddling from St. Paul, Minnesota, to Hudson Bay via the Hay River in Canada's north, a distance of some 2,000 miles. We floored him when we told him of our destination, 12,000 miles away. He was ready to call it a day, and we camped together, staying up till 10 o'clock, swapping stories and route information. It was great to have some fresh company, a fellow adventurer. Jim tells us he's been very sick with heat prostration and had to stop and rest for a couple of days at a riverside house. He also says we have two big portages ahead, about 7 miles each. These will get us first over the divide and then into the Minnesota River. Our night was disturbed by a powerful windstorm which flattened our tent on top of us. We lay in it for an hour, then put it up at dawn for a couple more hours of valuable sleep. The morning quiet was shattered by cries of, "Help! There's a bull behind my tent! Help!" Jim had unwittingly pitched his tent on a cattle trail, where he was blocking the route of 10 thirsty cows that wanted to get to the river. I was soon out of the tent yelling, "Toro! Toro!" which stampeded the cows in all directions. Anything for a fellow canoeist. Paddle to the Amazon, the ultimate 12,000-mile canoe venture by Don Starkel. This book is narrated by multiple narrators. After breakfast, we said our farewells and headed off to opposite ends of the world. Under the bridge at Helstead, we met 5 men who appeared to be local Indians, but turned out to be Mexican migrants working the local sugar beet fields. They asked where we were going, and we astounded them by saying, "Tampico, Veracruz, Cancun." They laughed and didn't believe us. "Hasta la vista," they yelled as we paddled away. Again today, we had trouble finding a decent camping spot and had to be satisfied with the deserted farm site. The place has obviously been hit by floods over the years. Broken dishes, antique bottles, rusted cans, old leather boots and shoes are strewn everywhere around the rotting house and shed. Jeff went to bed early, worn out, while Dana practiced his guitar, and I explored this once proud homestead. In bed tonight, I noticed a minor infection from a bad wood tick bite on my side. Every night we have to clear a few ticks from our grimy bodies. June the 17th, Fargo, North Dakota. Our hard days of paddling in the heat have begun to catch up to us, mentally as well as physically. During the first hour of paddling yesterday morning, I could feel our speed lagging. I boosted my stroke, but couldn't convince the boys to match me. The current was strong, the water shallow and smelly. In many places, fallen trees and debris blocked the flow. The clutter grew worse, and we began to see the bloated bodies of cows and pigs and dogs among the filth along shore. The smell was atrocious. It was hard to believe we were in affluent North America. Everything started getting to me. I pulled even harder and again called for more steam up front. When I didn't get it, I blew up and threw my paddle into the canoe. "Why should I kill myself while you guys loaf?" I shouted. "Why should we kill ourselves?" said Jeff. The boys shut down and we sat in the shallows for half an hour doing nothing. I gradually cooled out and apologised, and for the rest of the day, Jeff and Dana paddled like giants, all the way to Fargo, where we pitched camp in Lindenwood Park at about 10 p.m. We had paddled nearly 15 hours and had advanced only 27 miles. We sat at a picnic table in the dark and stuffed ourselves with macaroni, canned peaches, and fruit cocktail. Later, as I lay in the tent, I could think only of the Mississippi, whose southbound current would give us a free ride all the way to New Orleans. No paddling today, our well-earned Sabbath after 17 days of exertion. We started the day with showers at the YMCA, then shopped for groceries and reorganised our load. A friendly local lawyer, Gene Johnson, has been by several times to visit, bringing us state decals for the canoe and a gift of bananas and ice cream. He's thrilled about our adventure. I'm sure he'd love to jump in the canoe with us and take off for the south. Around noon, a local park official showed up and told us we couldn't camp overnight. He went so far as to send a truck around this afternoon to move us. Fortunately, the driver was more sensitive than his boss, and we talked him into letting us stay. We promised we'd be gone first thing tomorrow morning. Our last visit of the day came from a reporter for the local newspaper. He'd interviewed us earlier and wanted to drop off a photo and a copy of his article on us. Dana and Jeff were suitably impressed. I continue to lose weight and am having trouble gaining muscle tone. Too much daily work, and my age won't allow me to develop as in years gone by. I sit behind the boys and watch their shoulders and backs develop almost by the hour. June the 22nd, on the Bois de Sioux River. 3 weeks out of Winnipeg, and this morning at 8 a.m, we came to the end of our battle with the Red River. The past few days have been anything but easy. The current has been fierce, the insects have been vicious, and Dana has been sick again. On Wednesday and Thursday, he sat stiff as a wooden Indian in the middle of the canoe, wheezing and sucking for air. Our worst battle with the river occurred just north of Wahpeton, North Dakota, where the shallow flow was obstructed with everything from dead trees to rusting automobile bodies and farm implements. Garbage cluttered the banks. I've taught my children faithfully about the pleasures of a clean, natural environment, and this disgusting negligence made us boil. We can't understand how the states of North Dakota and Minnesota could allow it to happen. I suppose most stretches of the river are hidden from the casual eye, and the abuses aren't widely known. Yesterday, Dana put in half a day, and today he's been pretty well normal. But if it weren't for Jeff's heavy effort, we wouldn't be where we are. He has compensated mightily for Dana, and I'm more than pleased with his performance. As we reached the headwaters of the Red, the Ottertail River appeared from the east, the pretty Bois de Sioux from the south. I got out on a bridge at the junction and sent Jeff and Dana up the Ottertail so I could film them coming back into the Red. It was a sweet moment for us, 500 miles into our trip. A few minutes later, we spotted a golden eagle on a branch high above the river. Nearby was a family of mallards, whose mother was nearly done in by a swooping brown owl as we glided past. 10 miles up the Bois de Sioux, the river changed into a narrow, steep-banked ditch with a few trees along shore. We moved easily, and by the time we camped this afternoon, had covered 35 miles, one of our best days yet. We climbed the high banks, and to our surprise, we could see the river stretching for miles to the south, straight as a poker. It was no real river at all, but a man-made channel. Thousands of acres of wheat fields lay to the west. Our waterway is only 2 or 3 feet deep, quite clean, and moves with only a gentle current. An hour ago, Jeff and I gave in to the 90-degree heat and took a dip, while Dana practiced guitar in the steamy tent. June the 26th, on the Minnesota River, south of Ortonville, Minnesota. Our route over the past few days has taken us from the Bois de Sioux into Mud Lake and Lake Traverse, and across the Continental Divide. The day before yesterday, a Minnesota State Conservation Officer advised us to visit Labs Tourist Resort, about 2 miles from Browns Valley, at the south end of Lake Traverse. The Labses, he said, owned a big boat trailer which he thought we'd be able to borrow for our portage across the divide. The Labses were hospitable, and yesterday morning Fred Labs hauled his trailer a mile to the south end of the lake, where we met him after a short paddle. We packed the canoe and equipment on the trailer, hitched it up with a cross pole for pulling, and Jeff and I harnessed ourselves in like horses. We could have saved ourselves a lot of time, trouble and sweat simply by putting the canoe on the back of Fred's pickup truck, as he suggested. But we promised ourselves months ago that every mile of our journey would be achieved under our own power. No lifts, no tows, no temptation to cut corners. The portage was tough, as Dana was sick again and unable to help much. Our load was poorly balanced, with too much weight up front. And for 5 miles we sweated and strained, our padded rope harness cutting into our shoulders. Dana wheezed along behind, but by the time we reached the Little Minnesota River, he was breathing easier, having apparently benefited from the walk. We launched the canoe, paddled a mile downriver, then managed 17 sweltering miles down Big Stone Lake. Dana by now was able to pull his share. We camped in Hartford Beach Park, where Dana and Jeff, with their tans and muscles and good looks, made quite a hit. They love the attention and really have a story to tell. After supper, they went off chasing girls, while I was driven into the tent by mosquitoes chasing me. We began strongly this morning with 20 breezy miles on Big Stone Lake, but within minutes of finding our way through the reeds onto the Minnesota River at Ortonville, we were in the worst mess of our trip. The water was shallow, dirty, and so heavily blocked with deadfall trees and boulders, it was unnavigable. Jeff got out and walked along shore for a mile, reporting that the route was blocked as far as he could see. The two of us walked to a nearby farm belonging to a couple named Gail and Colleen Hedge. Gail told us that the obstructions extended for 6 miles. He suggested that we portage around them. The Hedges had no boat trailer, but we noticed an old farm wagon in the yard. It had car tyres and a pulling bar out front for horses. "Would you mind if we used it?" I asked. "Be my guest," said Gail, "but it weighs 1,300 pounds, and I don't think you're going to get far with it." We placed our canoe upside down on the wagon, the bow sitting 6 feet in the air, supported by the front gate. We then loaded in our equipment and hitched steering reins to the pull bar. Dana climbed onto the canoe as if straddling a horse, and took the reins. Jeff and I got behind the wagon and began to push. Our load, which now weighed over 2,000 pounds, groaned across the yard. Our incredulous friends told us they'd follow later by car and pick us up. They were sure they'd find us defeated along the roadside. We twisted through and around part of Ortonville and came to a gully that led beneath an overpass. It was easy enough to get to the bottom of the 15-foot decline, but murderous to get back up. We thought for a minute and hit on the idea of pushing 10 inches or so at a time and blocking the wheels. Dana climbed down to do the blocking. Grunt, groan, 10 inches, block. Grunt, groan, 10 inches, block. Our legs ached, sweat poured. We made the summit and struggled on through town and out onto the highway that would lead us back to water. Paddle to the Amazon, the ultimate 12,000-mile canoe venture by Don Starkel. This recording was produced by the Vision Australia Information Library Service in 2024. This recording is copyright. No unauthorised copying, broadcasting, or public performance of this recording is permitted.
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7: All About Ella by Meredith Appleyard, narrated by Caroline Craig. 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

0: Chapter 62, Ella. Sunday morning, I made an early start in the garden. It was progressing well, beyond my expectations, and the weather was kind. I'd started planting the screening hedge. While Henry had been in Cutler's Bay, we'd borrowed a trailer from Clary and taken the pile of green waste to the dump. Another day, we'd driven into Kadena and bought more plants, and I'd ordered several the garden centre didn't have in stock. Henry went home to Port Augusta, but said he'd be back soon, and then he'd install the dripper system Clary had offered to help. I was literally head down, bum up, when I heard a car. I'd learned to recognise if vehicles were coming along Clifftop Drive to my place. Then Toby roused himself for his spot in the sun and started to bark, a happy yip. I stood up and swiped the soil off my knees just as a familiar silver SUV wagon pulled into the driveway. "Toby, will you just look who's come home?" Angie alighted from the car, stretched and yawned. "My backside is still numb from all the sitting," she said. "If I ever go to Perth again, it will be by plane." Toby rushed up to her, his tail spinning in circles. I ripped off my gardening gloves and flew across the garden, wiping my hands on my jeans as I went. "Angie, what a wonderful surprise. We were beginning to wonder if you were coming back." "Yeah," she said, and stepped into my outstretched arms. I held her close. There was never any real question about it, and I'm sorry about being incommunicado for the last few days. "You're here now, and that's all that matters." I wrenched open the car door. "Let's get your gear upstairs." Then I backed up a step. "I suppose you'll be moving in with Zach?" Angie stooped to scratch Toby behind the ears. When she straightened, she said, "I was hoping I could have my old room back, for a while at least." "Of course you can. But why not Zach's? He'll be disappointed." He was, at first. But then he said his dad would be staying on and off, and that place of his isn't very big. Plus, I want to... She looked around, taking in the house and the sea view. "I want to take a breath before I take the final step. Being pregnant?" She chewed her bottom lip. "I feel as if I need to get my equilibrium back before I move in with him. Do you know what I mean? I want us to be a family, and I will move in with him before the baby's born. But I need some time for myself first." I hugged her again. "You take all the time you need, and then some," I said. "This is the rest of your life you're talking about." "Yes, that's exactly it. I've committed to this path now. I want it to work. But if I move in with him straight away, you need to get to know him, meet his family. He needs to know you better. Spend time together without the stress of day-to-day domesticity. Start making memories together. All the things that should happen before you start a family," I said. And Angie closed her eyes and said, "I knew you'd get it." With a sense of déjà vu, we lugged Angie's suitcase and other belongings inside to her old room. Toby rounded us up and down the stairs as many times as it took. "You've seen Zach already," I said, humping the plastic crate with the pink lid up the stairs. It was the last load.
1: "I have."
0: "Good. Have you had breakfast?" "Not unless you call weak black tea and a handful of saltine crackers breakfast. I haven't been able to keep anything else down until about mid-morning." "Which is now. Go and freshen up, and then come through to the kitchen and I'll scramble some eggs. They're from Yvonne's chooks." Angie was there by the time I'd taken out the skillet and other ingredients. "The kitchen looks great," she said. "What have you done? Apart from the mini cactus on the windowsill." "Curtains, canisters. Picked them up at the second-hand place in Kadena for $20. Now that I'm buying the house, I'll get my belongings out of storage." "I'm glad it's all worked out with the house," Angie said. "It's starting to feel like your home." "By settlement, Brian Chalmers will be glad to see the back end of me and this house. I cracked 3 eggs into a bowl, their yolks golden. 3? There's 2 of you now. Okay. Shall I make toast? Yes, do. This won't take long. The toast is in the same place. A sizzle followed by the rich smell of melting butter. That's making my mouth water. This time it's not because I'm going to throw up. I served the food and watched while she ate. Shall I call Claire? I said, wanting to share the joy of having Angie home. She's been so busy crocheting she hasn't had time to bake. Yes, please call her. I can't wait to see her. At least now I've got an excuse not to drink her sherry. My phone was in the bedroom. All I needed to say when Claire picked up was, Angie's home. And she said, give me 10. Angie was rinsing her plate at the sink when I came back into the kitchen. She's on her way over. Now tell me how it went with Colleen. You found her. But where was she? Busselton, or thereabouts. Angie filled the kettle, ready for Claire's visit. I must have looked puzzled, because she said, we met in Busselton, but I have no idea where she lives, and she wouldn't say, some community. She looked like an ageing hippie, tattoo and all. Was she pleased to see you? Not that you'd notice, Angie said, eyes downcast. She told me a few things about her and my father. He was a Vietnam veteran, much older than her. He died a couple of months ago. I'm sorry. Don't be too sorry, Ella. He made his choices, they both did. And driving all the way from Busselton gave me plenty of time to reflect on it all. My child will know its father. Will you keep in touch with her? I said, my heart aching for her. Callum says to just let it go. But I'll write to her every now and then. It's up to her if she gets back to me. That's a shame. I know you'd hoped for more. I suppose I had, but I don't know why. Colleen's never given me any reason to hope for more. I want it to be different for my child. I'm going to try my hardest to be a good mother. That's all any of us can do, I said. Then cross your fingers and hope it's enough. I reached across the table and squeezed Angie's hand. And don't be too disappointed when, if you have done your best, it doesn't turn out the way you wanted. But how fortuitous it was for me on that dreadful Sunday night that it was you who stepped out of the door of Leon's hotel. Angie blinked back tears. Damn pregnancy hormones, she said, and turned her hand so she could link her fingers with mine. Serendipity. Isn't that what you'd call it? She said. And speaking of Leon, how is he? I wonder if he'd have any work going. I'll need to get a job as soon as I can. I stood up from the table and turned on the kettle. Claire would be here any minute. Oh, Leon was all right Thursday night when Henry and I went there for dinner. Zach's dad? That Henry? Yes, that Henry. He's a nice man. Kind. And he asks me what I want. He doesn't tell me what he thinks I should have. I see where his son gets it from. Ooh, Angie said and wiggled her eyebrows. He's a friend, Angie, that's all. We've both lost our partners and it's lonely. Regarding work, I bumped into Gabby at the IGA a few days ago. She's so thin. Working too hard is my guess. You should talk to her. She might want to cut back her hours at the hotel or give up some of her other cleaning jobs. I'll talk to her tomorrow. Thanks. Will you have tea or coffee? I said and lined up 3 mugs beside the kettle. Weak black tea. Thanks, Ella. Coffee is off the menu at present. That made me chuckle. I was the same. With the boys, it's how I first knew I was pregnant. Not long after, Claire breezed in the back door, calling out, anyone home? We're in the kitchen, Angie called back, and Claire appeared, carrying a shopping bag over one arm and something warm and fragrant wrapped in a tea towel in her other hand. I woke up this morning and had this sudden urge to bake scones, she said. Then Ella rings and says Angie's home. She grinned broadly. A baby. How wonderful. Stand up and let me have a look at you. Angie obliged and smoothed a hand across her belly. Not much of a baby bump yet, but my jeans are getting too tight. On either side of her, Claire and I beamed. But I think I might just be able to fit in one of those scones while they're still warm, Angie said.
2: Good. I brought apricot jam and cream because I know they're your favourites.
0: It is so good to be back, Angie said. I don't know why I dithered around for so long deciding if it was the right thing or not.
2: You're pregnant, Claire and I chorused.
0: All About Ella by Meredith Appleyard, narrated by Caroline Craig.

0: Chapter 63, Ella. 2 months later. The house was finally mine, and everyone I invited came to celebrate with me, all except my son and daughter-in-law and two grandchildren. When I'd talked to Stefan the previous weekend, he'd been excited and optimistic about convincing his father to bring them. Alas, there'd been no communication since. And I'd checked emails and messages 3 or 4 times a day, just in case. I reminded myself of the advice I'd given Angie not so long ago and tried not to be too disappointed. Mother Nature turned on the most perfect spring Sunday for the housewarming. Leon had loaned me a stack of plastic chairs from the hotel, and I'd borrowed 2 trestle tables from the town hall and hired an industrial-sized barbecue from the Lions Club. During the week, Zach and Henry had willingly picked up and manhandled everything as directed. Angie, with a definite baby bump now, had her energy back and no morning sickness. The neat and trim state of the backyard was thanks to her. It was cute the way Zach fussed about her when they were together, which was most of the time. Angie and I made salads, and Yvonne and Ruth had done desserts, pavlovas, a cheesecake, and a chocolate mud cake. Zach and Henry were in charge of cooking the barbecue. There were sausages and chops, and Henry had insisted on making 3 dozen rissoles. Drinks were on ice in the laundry trough and a large plastic tub. A stack of paper plates and serviettes, plastic knives and forks, plus various condiments, were laid out on the cloth-covered trestle tables. There's something about the smell of barbecuing meat. It brings with it a festive atmosphere. And the backyard was abuzz with conversation and laughter. Peg and her husband had left the fish and chip shop in the hands of their son, and Clary was wearing a new flannelette shirt, the packet creases still visible. Brian had come with his wife and 2 sullen teenagers, and Leon was there with Gabby and several other hotel staff I'd befriended during my stay. The girls from the IGA checkouts, library staff, Gino the plumber and his family, Yvonne and Frank, Claire, of course, and Ruth. They'd all come. And with everyone together in the backyard, I was surprised once again by how many friends I'd made in Cutler's Bay in barely 6 months. Toby was weaving in and around the crowd, his tail never still. "Well done, Ella," Yvonne said when we went to the kitchen to fetch the last of the salads and the basket of buttered bread. "I know I had my doubts in the beginning, but this is grand. The place is tidying up beautifully. And in the new year, after Angie moves in with Zach, I don't think we'll have any problems finding boarders for you." "Thank you, Yvonne. And it's so good to have my own things out of storage. The painting should be done by Christmas time, and then the built-in wardrobes. Gino has a builder-mate, and he's going to quote on the ensuite bathroom." I went to the fridge for the bowls of coleslaw. They'd need a stir before I got them downstairs. Yvonne had the bread in one hand and a pasta salad in the other. "I'll take these out now," she said. "See you down there in a minute." I put the bowls on the sink and rattled around in the cutlery drawer for my favourite tablespoon. Once upon a time, it had been my mother's. Years of use had worn away the edges, but it still had a lot of stirring left in it. Happy noise drifted in through the open windows. I heard Zach call out that the snags were only a few minutes away. There must have been a shift in the atmosphere because the hairs on the back of my neck rose. I had my back to the kitchen door and whipped my head around to look over my shoulder. The spoon clattered into the sink. "The place looks awesome, Ella," Stefan said, coming into the kitchen. A less confident Sophie hovered in the doorway. My mouth opened and closed several times. Stefan grinned at my bemusement. "Don't worry, we didn't hitchhike. Dad brought us." "He did?" I said. "Where is he?" Stefan gave me an enthusiastic hug. He was taller than when he'd been to stay. "He said he'd wait in the car." "Where's Toby? I can't wait to meet this dog." "Out the back, with everyone else. We were just about to eat." "I can't believe you're here." I turned to Sophie. "You look lovely, sweetie," I said. Is that a new top? And have you had your hair cut? It suits you. She blushed and murmured, I have, thanks. Mum hates it. I picked up one bowl of coleslaw and handed it to Stefan, the other to Sophie. Take them down, please. Angie and Claire are there, and Zach. Introduce your sister. There are soft drinks in the laundry tub. I'll go and get your father. Good luck with that, Stefan said. Don't be cheeky, I replied on my way through the living room to the front door. Anthony was parked on the other side of Clifftop Drive. He was sitting in the car reading the paper. I don't know if he noticed me approaching. He didn't look up. I tugged open the passenger side door. You don't have to sit out here on your own, I said. You know you're welcome to come in.
1: I wasn't sure if I would be, he said, and I understood perfectly why he might feel that way.
0: Thanks for bringing Stefan and Sophie. I got the shock of my life. They both look terrific.
1: They're doing all right. He closed the paper and folded it in half and then into quarters.
0: And what about you? And Kirsten? How are you?
1: We're good. At least we're better than we were.
0: He looked well, but I thought he'd lost weight. He didn't have to lose. Anthony, why didn't you answer my emails?
1: He fiddled with the newspaper in his hands. I climbed in beside him and closed the door.
0: We're adults, and we should never have let the situation get out of hand the way it did.
1: No, we shouldn't have, he said. And I didn't reply to your emails because I didn't know what to say. He shoved the folded paper down between his seat and the central console. And I was ashamed of how I'd behaved.
0: I wasn't exactly proud of the way I left, and then didn't tell you where I was.
1: Anthony looked away, towards the Clifftop Trail and the sea beyond. I should never have spoken to you the way I did that Saturday afternoon, he said in a low voice. When I think about it, it still makes me cringe. He sighed. After a lifetime of Dad telling you what to do and how to think, there Kirsten and I were doing exactly the same thing. I twisted the wedding ring on my finger.
0: You know, my life wasn't that bad, I said. Your dad provided very well for us. We never went without.
1: No, we didn't. But he was never there for us emotionally, was he? And everything had to be his way and up to his standard. I don't think Julian and Olivia cared, because they're a lot like him.
0: Anthony, don't think I'm defending him. But he parented the only way he knew how, the same way his father had. I know that doesn't make it right, and if we had our time over, I'm sure there are things we'd all do differently.
1: Anthony sighed. When I was 16, he told me I should stand up for myself more. I was the eldest, a man, and I needed to be tougher. Then he never forgave me the one and only time I did stand up for myself. But I wanted a university education. I did not want to be a carpenter or a plumber and work for him. Living with him was bad enough.
0: I'm sorry, Anthony.
1: He turned to me.
0: For what? I don't know. For not noticing more. Not protecting you from him.
1: Mum, please don't apologise. I don't blame you at all. I never will. And I know back then you ran interference for me more than once. And the older I got, the more I understood why you always let him have the last say. He snuffed out a bitter laugh. Weird, isn't it, that I chose a partner with similar personality traits to my father? Traits I couldn't stomach in him, and that I'm finding increasingly difficult to tolerate in her. We sat for several minutes in quiet contemplation. Then he said, Mum, I'm not excusing how we treated you. It was beyond inexcusable. But can I at least put it into some context?
0: All right, I said. He took a breath.
1: Kirsten wanted to renovate. She wouldn't be talked out of it. We were almost overextended. Do you know how expensive teenagers are these days? Your money would have gotten Kirsten what she wanted, and given me some peace.
0: But you were building a granny flat for me to live in. How was that giving her what she wanted?
1: He closed his eyes and pinched the bridge of his nose.
0: Ah, I said slowly, as the pieces of the puzzle fell into place. Not exactly a granny flat she had in mind. No wonder you were so cagey about the plans and the builder, and never once did you ask what I'd done with my money. Her philosophy was that you wouldn't be around forever, and I just wanted a peaceful life and less debt. Julian and Olivia just wanted whatever they could get. I emailed them both, gave them a potted version of what I wrote to you.
1: I know. And there's me worrying about how I was going to break the news that they weren't getting a cent, and they already knew.
0: They both wished me luck. Olivia said she might come for Christmas.
1: Anthony laughed, but with little humour. How typical. I've never had a problem moving on and not looking back. I wish I could be more like that.
0: Don't be too hard on yourself, Anthony. You're a good man. Every marriage goes through ups and downs. Mine did. Counselling might have helped, but I never had the courage to broach the subject with your father. Have you ever...
1: Funny you should say that, but we have started counselling, he said. After you left, things deteriorated rapidly. I was ready to leave. Stefan and Sophie were the only reason I stayed. I do care about Kirsten, and I don't want our marriage to fail. But if she hadn't agreed to the counselling, I would have left.
0: Well done, you, I said.
1: One side of his mouth kicked up in a smile. Like you said about Dad, she's not all bad. Toby came to the front gate.
0: Why don't you come into the party? I said. Meet Angie and some of the others. You've already met Leon and Zach. We're having a barbecue. There's heaps of food. Wine, beer, soft drink.
1: Thanks, Mum. Maybe in a little while. I'll just sit here for now and stare at the sea.
0: All right, if that's what you want. So are we good?
1: I said. I needed to know. Yeah, we're good, he said. I am genuinely pleased for you, Mum, and proud of you for not backing down. You're obviously happy here, and you deserve to be happy. He looked towards the house. And Stefan was right, your house certainly has character. He turned back to me. I am sorry I made it so hard for you at a time when what you really needed was love and support. He leaned across the central console and put his arms around me. We stayed that way for a good while. Then he said, "You'd better get back to your guests. One of them is looking for you." And there was Henry, standing at the gate beside Toby. I let myself out of Anthony's four-wheel drive.
0: "I'll see you in a while, and there's loads of room if you want to stay the night."
1: "Thanks, Mum," he said, "for everything." With a lightness of heart I hadn't felt in forever, I walked across the street and met Henry at the gate. "Toby and I are wondering where you'd got to," he said. "Is everything all right?" At that moment, a car door slammed. I looked over my shoulder to see Anthony putting on his jacket. He began walking our way. I slid my arm through Henry's and we started up the path towards the house.
0: "Everything is perfect," I said, because it was.

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3: In the last message, we left our study of seeing how persistence in prayer win spiritual battles. No battle has ever been won by giving in and surrendering and giving up on prayer. And we continue today to look at the persistence in prayer by a gracious woman, and that's actually what her name means, Hannah, gracious. And so I'm going to ask you to turn with me, please, to 1 Samuel chapter 2. We looked at chapter 1 in the last message. I want to look at chapter 2. Now, the Bible doesn't break this prayer down, but I will. This is not presumption. This is not taking liberty, but this is to help you follow with me. Five ingredients of this prayer. Five ingredients. To me, at least, they're very instructive and they're truly inspiring. Again, to make it easier for you, I broke them down in letters, all starts with the letter S, just to make it easy for you to remember. Surrender, sorrow, supplication, song, and sacrifice. Let's look at these very closely and very quickly. In the last message, I told you that surrender is the opposite of persistence. But today, I'm talking about a different kind of surrender from the one I was talking about in the last message. Today, I'm talking about a different kind of surrender. It is not the surrender of giving up or giving in. It is not the surrender of hopelessness. It is not the surrender of despair. But rather, it's surrender to the God as we persist in prayer. Hannah refused to surrender to despair, instead surrendered everything to the Lord. Hear me right, please. Her surrender to the Lord was unconditional. Her surrender was in total worship of her life to the Lord. She held nothing back from the Lord. She gave God the deeds to her own life. She gave God even the baby that she prayed for in her brokenness. I wonder how many of us have reached such a state of maturity. I think I'm safe to say that most of us, including your pastor, we're willing to surrender a portion of our life and all of life's blessings. We're willing to surrender a portion. We're willing to surrender to God that which does not interfere with our comfort. We're willing to surrender that which does not interfere with our rights to live the way we want to live. Or we may surrender certain compartments of our lives, but not all of them. We're happy to surrender the leftover, but certainly not the best. Here is the thing that I have been learning in the last 7 decades, that when we surrender everything to the Lord, He responds by blessing us. And when Hannah surrendered all to God, when she gave Him everything, the one thing that she loved the most in this whole world, the child of the prayer of her brokenness, when she surrendered what was to her is everything to God, He blessed her in a mind-boggling way. There are unconditional promises, but there are conditional promises. I know when we hear the word God's blessing, we always think of material things. I mean, these prosperity gospel preachers just really ruined it for all of us. And we just think all the material things. But the reality is, listen please, God's blessings truly surpasses all of the material stuff of the world. God's favor, God's grace, God's power, God's answer to prayer, salvation of family members, fruitfulness in ministry, and the list goes on and on and on, and the endless blessings, a million other blessings that can come as a result of surrender, not just material things. Surrender. Secondly, sorrow. Our Bible is very realistic. Even though Hannah surrendered, and yet her sorrow continued. Her thorn in the flesh, as Paul would call it, Peninnah's sharp tongue, continued to wound her. She had a house, but not a home. She had a house, but not a haven of rest. She had a house and a devoted husband, but a mean-spirited companion. She described herself to Eli the priest

tongue was shut, and yet her heart was open to the Lord. Though her anguish is unbearable, but she leaned on God. Some of you know what I'm talking about. Some of you have been there. Some of you might be going through there right now. And some of you might be getting ready to get into one. And you've experienced what Hannah has experienced. You might have been struggling with a family member or a boss or a co-worker or a neighbor or even a fellow church member. Someone, for some reason or another, is cruel to you, is deeply wounding to you, is abandoning you. There's someone who is berating you, and you feel your spirit is oppressed. Remember this. Nothing. Can you say nothing? Nothing is hidden from God's view. He is watching, and He will act. On the surface, her trials seem to be unending. On the surface, your prayers may not have been answered and you wanted to be. A sorrow is mounting. Here is the great news. Here's the most fantastic news of all. Her sorrow did not last forever. Neither will yours. God is about to bring joy into your life. All you need to do is surrender. Thirdly, supplication. Now, supplication is the act of asking for something from the hand of God in an earnest and in a humble spirit. In Hannah's prayer, she did not presume on God. She did not presume on the grace of God. She did not demand anything from God. It's the most amazing thing to me. She did not feel entitled as our 21st century Christians do. She did not feel that God owed her something, as we do. She came to Him in humility, pleading for undeserved mercy and grace from the hand of the Lord. Don't miss this. In her sorrow, Hannah refused to give in to bitterness. She was mentally hurt, but her soul was healed. She was emotionally battered, but her commitment was unsinkable. She was physically exhausted by this daily aggravation of Peninnah, but her spirit was strong. She had every reason to give in and give up, and yet she persevered in prayer. What did she pray for? What was her supplications all about? It was nothing short of a plea that God will intervene in the laws of nature and open her womb. You and I know, right now, we're experiencing vicious attack on the Christian faith. This is not a secret anymore. The godless forces now are out in the open, and they're seeking nothing short than destroying the next generation. This is the time to cry out to God as Hannah did. This is the time for supplication for God's supernatural intervention. This is the time of a total consecration in humility and supplication. First, there was surrender. Secondly, sorrow. Thirdly, supplication. Fourthly, there is a song. After the young boy Samuel was weaned, it was time for Hannah to give him over to the Lord. In keeping with her vow. That's what she vowed. Now, of course, there's a debate among historians and scholars. What was that age supposed to be? Some have said 5. Others have said 12, like when they're bar mitzvahed. Really, that's not the issue. It doesn't matter. That's not the issue. I told you in the last message that this surrendering of her son gets to me in a big way. I just can't imagine Hannah being a human being like all of us. She's tried to keep her son as long as she could, probably putting off his weaning as long as she possibly could. But eventually she realized that Samuel is safer and better guarded under God's protection than hers. Give God glory.

0: And so she and her husband, Elkanah, took the boy along with animal sacrifice as prescribed in the law of Moses, followed the law of Moses, and brought him to the high priest. You know what? I'd love to have been a fly on the wall when Hannah reintroduced herself to Eli the priest. Remember me? I'm the one you thought I was drunk. But she was gracious. Then Hannah uttered a word of prayer in the form of a psalm of praise. After singing the song to the Lord, she returned home to Ramah. But the boy Samuel remained in Shiloh. There in Shiloh, Samuel was being trained by Eli the priest of how to minister to the Lord in his tabernacle. Now, most of our praise songs and modern songs, they basically, they're all written to thank God for his blessings, right? We thank him for what he's done for us, and rightly so. But Hannah reminds the 21st century Christians, the 21st century believers, of something that our generation has forgotten, and that is how to praise God for his attributes, how to praise God for his holiness. Listen to me, it takes 100% surrendered soul to sing of the holiness of God. I often say it takes a standing on much higher planes to praise God for his holiness. She said, there is no one holy like the Lord. There is no one besides you. There is no rock like our God. And the rock in the Bible is a place of security, the fortress and the stronghold that keep us in times of trouble and conflict. And Hannah's brokenness taught her that her only security is in the one whose stability is unshakable, the one whose comfort is incomparable, the one whose power is unconquerable, the one whose compassion is inexhaustible, the one whose shield is imperishable, the one whose peace is indescribable, and the one whose love is unchangeable. Verse 1, she said, my heart rejoices in the Lord, my horn is lifted high. Now, in the Bible, the horns speak for strength, for power. And the imagery comes from the ox. See, the ox strength is not in his legs and muscles or whatever. No, no. The strength of the ox is in his horns. And that is why they always talk about the horn of salvation. And she is saying that my only power, that my only pride is in the Lord alone. I have none of my own. I have nothing to boast about in myself, but everything to boast about in the Lord. In my own strength, I can do nothing. I can accomplish nothing. I can succeed in nothing. I could not bear a child by my own strength, but I gave birth to a child by the power of God. Listen to me. God's song of praise is a power to the powerless. God's song of praise is a strength to the weak. God's song of praise is a joy to the joyless. It is healing to the wounded soul. It is a victory to the defeated. And that is why the Bible in Hebrews 13:15 talks about the sacrifice of praise. Finally, sacrifice. Hannah made a selfless, sacrificial vow to the Lord. She told the Lord that if he gives her a son, she will dedicate him to him. And what an amazing gift she gave God. Samuel grew up to be one of the greatest spiritual leaders in Israel. You see, every time I read of this amazing commitment of Hannah in the Bible, I found myself asking two questions. What is the one thing that I want from the hand of God? I pray for a lot of you. I pray for a lot of things. I pray for the ministry. I pray for a lot of things. But what's the one thing, the overarching thing that I'm asking the Lord? What is the one thing that I want God to grant me more than anything in life? Every one of us should ask that question. Some of you are already aware of what it is. Others might not be. Now, I can assure you, probably there will be as many different answers as there are people and those even watching around the world. Many answers. But once you answered that first question, you need to go and ask the second question. And this is hard, but I do it. If the Lord answers my prayer and gives me the desire of my heart, am I willing, I'm emphasizing willing, to give it back to Him? You notice I kept saying willing. I know both are hard questions, but particularly the second one. I have no doubt that Hannah went to Shiloh. Every religious festival, every celebration, every time the church door opened, she was there, visiting her son, checking on him, seeing him, every chance she got. But it wasn't the same as having him home. It's not the same as tucking him in bed at night. It's not the same as going for walks with him. All of these things Hannah placed at the altar as a living sacrifice. Question: why do we need to be willing to sacrifice everything that we cherish the most? Why? God doesn't need anything, right? He doesn't need it. He cannot enrich God or make Him richer because we're giving Him something, whatever it is. But our willingness to sacrifice reveals the state of our heart. I believe with all my heart, God wants us to hold all of His blessings, loosely and with open hands. I know of what I'm talking about. God does not want us to cling unto things or even people. He wants us to cling to Him. One of the many amazing things that this woman, Hannah, is that she did not wait until Samuel became a man. And she said, "Son, I dedicate you to the Lord. Now you go and do it." She did not try to change the rules. That's something we do. She did not try to redefine what giving back means. That's what we like to do. Redefine everything. She did not try to rationalize her vow and say, "Well, I will keep Samuel with me. I'll train him myself. After all, the boy needs his mother." Right? Sure, I made a vow. But God understands if I alter the terms of the vow just a little bit. Just a little bit. This is something our internet generation have become experts in doing, or tempted to do. Please listen to me. What Hannah ultimately sacrificed. Are you ready to hear that? You want to hear what she ultimately sacrificed? Her own mother's happiness. Oh, God wants me to be happy. She put her happiness on the altar. As Samuel grew up to manhood, he blessed not only his mother, the entire generation, but millions of people yet unborn. Samuel changed history. Samuel turned the people's hearts back to the Lord. Samuel anointed King David, the physical ancestor of the Lord Jesus Christ. But that's not the end of the story. That would have been fantastic. That would have been just great. God responded to Hannah's faithfulness and surrender and sacrifice by giving her 6 other children. The Bible said 7, but she's not counting Samuel, you see. 6 others. 7 including Samuel. I'm sure many of you have heard me quote the scripture many times. Please don't get tired of it. Don't get tired of it. God is no man's debtor. Say it with me. God is no man's debtor. He will not be beholden to us. He will not be beholden to any of us. We cannot outgive God. When Hannah kept her vow to the Lord, she had no idea that she is going to receive not only Samuel, but 6 more. Oh, my beloved friends, this is our God. This is our God. But if we truly understand God's economy, we come to the conclusion that our sacrifices are no sacrifice at all. At all. Why? Because He always blesses us and blesses the surrendered sacrifice. God always answers the prayer of a brokenness and surrender. He will not be a debtor to any of us. He will always repay our sacrifice with untold blessings.
1: 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You'll see how young Michael was living in Egypt at a time when politics and people were destroying the region. 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He then traveled to California, where he continued his seminary education and ultimately moved his growing family to Atlanta. 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And so as the church grew, Leading the Way was born. 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
3: Australian Poems, That Would Flummox a Farmer, by Philip R. Rush and published by Philip R. Rush Proprietary Limited. And on page 20, we have Fencing Wire. I had a roll of fencing wire not all that long ago, left over from the paddock fence that skirts the flats below. I don't know where it's got to, I needed some just now, but the roll is non-existent, it's disappeared somehow. I know I used a little putting catches on the gates, and a bit I used for handles on some empty wooden gates. My kids were going camping, so I made some toasting forks that they could use for cooking damper after long, exhausting walks. I used some in the gardens to help the peas and beans, but I didn't use a lot of it, no, not by any means. I put a length across the yard to make the dog a run, but restrictions, he's decided, are no good to anyone. The chimney flue was leaning, so I tied it up with wire. No use using baler twine, for that would catch on fire. My wife likes hanging baskets, so I made a lot of hooks, and I used a bit repairing the shed we use for chooks. But where the roll has got to, I haven't got a clue, and I really need some wire for the job I've got to do. I know I used some lately on the windmill by the shed, and I made a small enclosure where the calves are being fed. Just last week, I reckon, I used some up the track on a stay that needed mending. It had just begun to crack. The orchard's being raided, so I fixed the possum trap, and I used some on the pigsty so the iron wouldn't flap. It was only just last Tuesday, before I went to town, that I used some on the woodshed to stop it falling down. But now the roll has vanished, and so I make this plea. Please tell me where it's got to, for I don't know where it be. And on page 22, a warm bed. I never have liked electric blankets, but this was something different and better. To sit beside the fire at night when I was young was pure delight. I'd watch the flames before I went to bed, and through their changing shapes, I'd see all sorts of things in front of me. I'd make up wondrous stories in my head. And as I dreamed, my dad would pick from near the fire a heated brick and carefully wrap it up inside a towel. My mother then, at 8:30, would say to us, "It's getting late. Pick up your things. It's time for bed right now." Reluctantly, we'd leave the fire. Off to our bedrooms we'd retire. We'd slide between the sheets, both cold and white, but Dad had earlier been around. So we, in winter, always found a towel-wrapped brick inside our bed each night. In modern times, as you all know, electric blankets are the go. Just turn a switch and you've got instant heat, but they don't give to us at all the bliss we felt when we were small of having towel-wrapped bricks, warm frozen feet. And on page 23, the manual exchange. The manual telephone exchange is now a thing of the past, but in times gone by, most, if not all, telephone calls were connected manually. To telephone anyone, you needed to ring the local exchange, give the number you wished to call, and trusted the operator would make your connection. The manual exchange was certainly in operation when I first went teaching in the bush. However, some difficulties were encountered, as this poem well illustrates. When we headed for the country, we found it rather strange to find we were dependent on a manual exchange. The telephone, old-fashioned, was screwed upon the wall and difficult to manage if you happened to be small. We'd wind the handle quickly, then patiently would wait for John or Marge to answer, or perhaps their daughter Kate. Most times they'd answer promptly and put the number through. But if they didn't answer, there was nothing you could do. Thursday night, I think it was not a time to call, for often it was difficult to get put through at all. You'd give the number wanted, but Marge or John would say, "That, the number you are calling, I'm afraid's engaged today." And when people tried to ring us, it happened in reverse. "The rushes are not answering," she'd say in manner terse. It wasn't until later that we found why this was so. Thursday night was card night, but we weren't in the know. Others in the district, when we happened to complain, said, "Auntie Marge's card nights have started up again." And anyway, some others said, "What's so wrong with that? There's still six other evenings if you want to have a chat. If you had some private business or some secrets for a friend, you wouldn't use the telephone your messages to send." Marge said they never listened when we spoke upon the phone, but our confidential chatter was quickly widely known. The system had its drawbacks and was subject to abuse, but there was the odd occasion that had its better use. You could always leave a message for the neighbours round about, and Marge could always tell you who was in or who was out. Now I know we get nostalgic as the years go on and on, but the manual telephone exchange, I'm glad, is dead and gone. And they were three poems from Australian Poems That Would Flummox a Farmer by Philip R. Rush.
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0: Coming up after the BBC News, it's People Fixing the World. And today,
1: I want my granddaughter to be able to say, my grandmother stood up for this. She fought to leave us a better world.
0: We'll travel to the South American country of Chile to meet locals who are passionate about protecting their swampy fields.
2: It took patience and determination to show we deserve to turn one of the city's biggest dumping grounds into a place we can enjoy.
0: Join me as we learn about the wonderful ways wetlands are helping people in Chile. 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
3: BBC News with Govinda Gill. Three ministers in the British government have now resigned as pressure mounts on Keir Starmer to stand down as Prime Minister. A government source has told the BBC that Sir Keir refused to discuss his leadership or poor local election results during an earlier cabinet meeting. Several ministers have expressed support for the Prime Minister, but more than 80 Labour MPs have called for him to resign. Ian Murray, the Minister for Media, Tourism and Creative Industries, said the party needed to be stable and united.
4: I know how difficult it is when people are hurting from the electorate in terms of the results of an election. What I've learnt over the last decade is what you don't do is have knee-jerk reactions to that and plunge the government into chaos. We need to have calm heads, get on with the job and respond to what the people have been asking us to do. But it is tough, we have made mistakes, but plunging the government into complete chaos will not be reflected on positively by the public.
3: President Trump has announced talks with Cuba, saying it had asked for help. From Washington, Bernd de Boosman reports.
5: Mr. Trump's post on Truth Social comes amid escalating pressure from the administration towards communist-run Cuba, 150 kilometers from American shores. Mr. Trump vowed that Cuba was next after U.S. commandos toppled longtime ally Nicolas Maduro from power in January, which was followed by a wave of fresh and expanded financial sanctions, a punishing fuel blockade, and stricter restrictions on U.S. travel and remittances. His announcement came hours before a highly anticipated trip to China, which has publicly called on Washington to end its blockade and sanctions on Cuba.
3: A commission led by an Israeli legal expert has concluded that sexual and gender-based violence was systematic, widespread and integral to the Hamas-led attacks on October the 7th, 2023. Some 1,200 people were killed in the assault and 251 taken hostage. Here's our Middle East correspondent, Yolande Nell.
6: An independent Israeli investigative commission drew on 430 filmed interviews with survivors and witnesses and more than 10,000 photos and video clips. Its report gives new harrowing details of gang rapes at the Nova festival and sexual abuse of hostages. The civil commission says the aim of the Hamas attackers was to maximize pain and suffering. It concludes that war crimes were carried out, with its findings expected to aid future prosecutions. Hamas has repeatedly denied that its operatives carried out acts of sexual and gender-based violence.
3: An indigenous group in Australia has been awarded more than $100 million in compensation after its land was mined for iron ore without permission. A court ruled that Fortescue caused significant damage to the cultural heritage of the Yindjibarndi people of northwestern Australia. The decision amounts to one of the biggest payouts brought under laws recognising indigenous rights. World News from the BBC. A medical entrance exam sat by more than 2 million students across India earlier this month has been cancelled amid allegations that questions were leaked. The decision has led to protests in Delhi, with students saying their lives centred around preparing for the exam, which is the gateway to a place at medical college. The investigation will centre on a practice paper which predicts questions based on past exams, but is understood to have contained many of the actual questions. Nigeria's military has again denied that civilians were killed in an airstrike on a village in northwestern Zamfara state on Sunday, saying it had targeted armed groups. The rights groups Amnesty International has urged the authorities to investigate witness reports that the strike struck a crowded market, killing more than 100 non-combatants. The BBC's Makawachi Okafor reports from Lagos.
7: The Nigerian military says the strike in Zamfara was based on credible intelligence and targeted what it described as a terrorist hideout and meeting point for armed groups. It has issued similar denials following other reported mass killings, and right groups have repeatedly criticized it over a lack of transparency. They've stressed the need for independent investigations into airstrikes that allegedly kill civilians during operations against armed groups.
3: Japan's biggest snack maker, Calbee, will temporarily switch some of its coloured packaging to black and white later this month. It says the US-Israeli war on Iran and the closure of the Strait of Hormuz has made it more difficult to obtain the right inks. 22 movies are vying for the prestigious Palme d'Or at the Cannes Film Festival, the world's biggest, which opens today. As filmmakers gather on the French Riviera, one point of discussion will be the effect of AI on the industry, with festival directors suggesting in future films should carry warning labels. BBC News.
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0: Welcome to People Fixing the World from the BBC World Service with me, Myra Anubi. On this programme, we believe anyone can make a difference and we're on a mission to prove it. Today, we're focusing on saving lands that are critical to our life on Earth. Wetlands. Water ecosystems like lakes, swamps, flooded forests and wet grasslands that are home to about 40% of all plant and animal species. Now, they're a vital resource for our food, our health, and in the fight against climate change. But with increased human activity, food production, and adverse weather, swamplands are struggling. So grab your boots, because today we're heading to a wetland city in the South American country of Chile to meet resilient communities that are passionate about protecting their local wetlands. Wetlands stretch the length of this long, skinny country, from the Atacama Desert in the north to the coastal wetlands and river systems in the far south. There are thousands of them. Some are recognized globally under the Ramsar Convention, an international agreement to protect wetlands because of their ability to clean water, support wildlife, and help protect communities from floods. But these wetlands are in trouble. And I've got our reporter Jane Chambers on the line to tell us exactly why. Jane, give me the 411, give me the gossip. What's happening with these particular wetlands?
9: Hi, Mara. Well, many of the towns and cities in Chile are growing and they need more houses and buildings. So lots of those end up being built on wetlands, which damages their fragile ecosystems. So wildlife and nature are threatened. And another big issue here is that instead of people looking after them, they're used as illegal rubbish dumps.
0: Ugh, that sounds terrible.
9: But Mara, do you know what? These spaces are still so beautiful. I've been in the south of Chile in a city called Valdivia, visiting some urban wetlands, which, as the name suggests, are in towns and cities. And these places are full of reeds, bulrushes and other plants, with some open spaces of water, which sometimes look like small lakes. And what I really noticed are all the different sounds of wildlife, things like ducks, birds and frogs.
0: I know two things, Jane. One, that you don't like frogs, but we won't get into that. The other thing I do know is that Valdivia is called the City of Wetlands, so there must be a few there.
9: Yes, it's got more than 70 wetlands within the city, and even more in the surrounding area. Now, when a huge earthquake and tsunami hit Valdivia in 1960, parts of the land sank, and it measured 9.5 on the Richter scale and remains the most powerful earthquake ever recorded. And when this happened, the flood formed new wetlands, often on top of existing farmland.
0: But so what's happening with the wetlands now?
9: Well, local communities have really started to appreciate their importance, and they're reclaiming the wetlands and actively restoring and protecting them. I'm in the middle of Valdivia. There are wetlands everywhere, including by the main river that runs along the city's lively waterfront, which has sea lions that tourists love to take photos of, fish markets and boat tours. This is the wettest city in Chile. Locals tell me it's normal for it to rain on and off all year round. And there's been plenty of rain since I got here. Glad I brought my raincoat and Wellington boots with me. I'm off to visit Angachilla, a large urban wetland on the outskirts of the city. The rain stops and the sun comes out, and I'm surrounded by swampy marshland. I'm here to meet Jaime Rosales, the president of a local neighbourhood community. He starts by showing me some photos.
10: This used to be a forest, but people started chopping down the trees. And as you can see from the photos, they dumped so much rubbish here. Things like unwanted household items and leftover construction materials from building.
9: Jaime was determined to do something about all the rubbish being dumped here.
10: It felt unsafe here. Our houses were getting robbed. I came here with a group of neighbours and we realised that behind the rubbish dump there was a beautiful wetland. We wanted to flip the switch and change this place from somewhere that people felt frightened of to a place where they could connect with nature and feel safe.
9: That was 20 years ago. Back then, Jaime was part of a group of neighbours made up of young families who wanted to help. He tells me the first step was taking away the rubbish, which they did, armed with shovels, wheelbarrows and gloves. Then they replanted the area with local species that grow naturally here.
10: After all these years, we still believe that first and foremost, this is a beautiful space that we need to look after. We like to show it to students and children. Recently, we did an Easter egg hunt here, so instead of looking for eggs at home, they could find them here. Children are great allies for us. They come here, enjoy this space, and then bring their families here. They don't need a playground to be happy. It's enough to run around and enjoy the wetlands and nature.
9: Angachilla's wetlands were declared a nature sanctuary in July 2022, after years of work to restore and protect them by people in the local community, like Jaime and Ana Villanueva, the president of the Angachilla Wetlands Organization. She tells me protecting the wetlands is full-time work.
11: We're running an ongoing cleanup in the wetlands to remove plants that don't naturally belong here. They spread quickly, covering the water and reducing oxygen, which damages water quality. When the open water disappears, it's easier for people to claim it's not a real wetland, leading to dumping, landfills or development. That's why we need to protect it. Large areas of wetland have already been lost in Valdivia.
9: The frogs are croaking and the mosquitoes are buzzing. The sun's glinting off the newly clean pocket of water. Anna tells me she comes from a family of farmers and her father taught her to protect our environment.
11: I love everything about here, the trees, the water and the birds. I'm always learning while I clean the wetlands. I can't see so well now because of my age, but I use my phone to take photos of tiny insects and magnify them. It's taught me that even the smallest things have a right to live.
12: That's definitely something that we love here on People Fixing the World, the fact that even the smallest things have a right to live. Jane, I also love the fact that the community turned this unsafe space into something that's important for them. But I have to say, it sounds like a lot of work.
9: You're right, it really is. And Mara, it's also not cheap. There's no single source of funding. It's a mix of money from local and central government donations, and a massive part of it is the unpaid work from the community and locals who care about the wetlands. Now, people in Valdivia look after their wetlands in different ways, and I wanted to see them in action. So during my trip, I went to a place called Parque Urbano Catrico, a community park, and Mara, I was surprised by what I saw. People playing football isn't something that you'd normally associate with wetlands, but in this park, they've designed the space to work with them. As I walk through the entrance, I see football pitches on my right, with teams of different age groups playing on them. In front of me, there are marshy wetlands filled with reeds and a wooden bridge stretching above them. This is just the start. It's a vast area with plenty of room to explore. I'm here to meet Eleuterio Monsalve, a local community leader, to learn more about the design of the park.
13: In winter, when there's torrential rain, the water floods the football pitches. But that's normal.
14: This is a wetland and we accept it and know that the water will find its way out to the river.
9: Why was it so important for you to keep the wetlands intact?
14: Because the wetlands absorb the rainwater and stop it flooding other places. We needed to build a bridge over the wetland, so we did. We don't want our infrastructure to interfere with them.
9: Eleuterio is here with his friend Francisco Vasque, a community leader, affectionately known as Pancho. They proudly tell me they're old age pensioners, some of them missing a few teeth, who were part of a struggle which went on for years to turn these wetlands into a park. These days, especially during the weekends, it's full of families, joggers and people of all ages enjoying the space. But as Pancho explains, it wasn't always like that.
2: Even though this was a wetland, there was so much rubbish being dumped here that it covered everything else. It was also dangerous. Bad things went on here, like people taking drugs, and it smelt because of the contamination from the rubbish.
9: Eleuterio and Pancho were worried about their family's health and decided it was time to do something. Eleuterio tells me that many of the community leaders were from poor families who only had a basic education. But as Pancho explains, it didn't stop them.
2: This was our community's fight. The idea didn't come from politicians. In the end, we convinced the national government to fund the cleanup and build the park. Around 30,000 families live near the park here in the south of Valdivia, so it meant a lot. When the cleanup began, around 1,800 truckloads of rubbish were removed. It took patience and determination to show we deserve to turn one of the city's biggest dumping grounds into a place we can enjoy.
12: I'm Myra Anubian from the BBC World Service. This is People Fixing the World. Today we're hearing how communities in the South American country of Chile are protecting their wetlands, swampy grasslands that play an important role in our world. And our reporter and wetland expert today, Jane Chambers, is still on the line. Now, Jane, you've told us how communities there are clearing rubbish and designing public spaces to work alongside wetlands. But I also know that wetlands themselves are also a bit of an attraction.
9: They are. So ecotourism in this area is growing. And some locals I met told me that it's a way for them to make some money to help protect their wetlands. They get funded by the local government to get trained as guides and use the money they earn from tours of their wetlands to help maintain them. A big attraction for a special creature.
12: Are those bird sounds?
9: They are, but it's not any bird. That's the call of Siete Colores, which in English means seven colours. It's a tiny bird that lives in the wetlands, reeds and marshes, and it looks a bit like a moving rainbow because of its brightly coloured plumage, which is made up of colours like bright yellow, green, blue and red.
12: Wow, I love that description, a moving rainbow. So these feathered fellas are helping to protect the wetlands by attracting more tourists there.
9: Yes, I was lucky enough to see one darting about when I went to meet a local guy called Roberto Martinez, who runs EcoTours Dos Esteros. Now, I visited him at the Rio Cruces Nature Sanctuary, and this is a vast wetland which is internationally recognised and protected under the Global Ramsar Agreement, which we mentioned earlier. It's one of the most important ecosystems in southern Chile and around half an hour's drive from Valdivia. When I got there, we stood on a pier looking out at the wetlands while Roberto told me about his work.
15: I go out with tourists in the rain when the sun is out, at sunrise, at sunset, when there is a full moon. I get most of my tourists in the summer, starting in December through until March.
9: It is a beautiful, beautiful misty morning and I am surrounded by birdsong. I don't think my microphone's powerful enough to pick it all up, but there are so many different types of birds here. And in front of me is the largest area of open water that I've seen in any of the wetlands I've visited so far. And in the distance there are reeds with lots of different birds in them. When tourists come here, what kind of things do they see?
15: We show them what birds and animals live here. They can see things like sea lions and the river otters. We also have black swans, which are famous here, the Siete colours, and different types of ducks. And then there are ospreys, which are birds of prey that hunt fish. Tourists really enjoy coming to take photos of them in action. It's a migrant bird that only comes at certain times of year.
9: And what's your favourite?
16: Mi preferido por lo difícil de verlo es.
15: For birds, it's the black-crowned night heron. They are shy and hard to spot amongst the reeds. I also like the river otters, which play and swim alongside us, keeping us company when I go out in the kayaks with the tourists. Even though they are wild, they are very friendly.
9: And why are the wetlands so important for your business?
16: Es un ecosistema único.
15: This ecosystem is unique, so it's not just about earning money from it. As part of a community living in the sanctuary, it is our duty to cohabit with and protect this space. When I am out kayaking, I always clean up the rubbish that I see. And I work closely with authorities like CONAF, the government body that looks after protected natural areas in Chile. So this is an alliance which is commercial, but also with a key part that is protecting the environment.
9: Mara, I'm curious, after hearing about all those birds and animals, which one would you like to see?
12: All of them, Jane. I'm actually really jealous that I didn't come down with you to see all of this. But I'm also curious about how popular this kind of tourism actually is there.
9: Do you know what? It's pretty popular. Roberta told me many Chileans visit, often from up north, where it's much hotter and drier than Valdivia, so it's a real change for them. And he said last summer he had lots of visitors from Europe who are frequently bird watchers. These wetlands are on their must-do list.
12: So, I mean, clearly Valdivia and the wetlands nearby are important and important ecosystems which locals are now passionate about protecting. But what about other wetlands in Chile?
9: Well, there are thousands of wetlands all over the country, even in a large city like Concepcion, which is particularly prone to flooding because the city's built on low, flat land near rivers and the sea, so water builds up easily when it rains. On top of that, many wetlands have been filled in and replaced with concrete, so there's less space for water to be absorbed. When I was there, I met local resident Luisa Valenzuela, who lives right next door to the Rocuant Andalien wetland, one of the most important and threatened wetlands in Concepcion.
1: Living here is difficult, especially in winter. With illegal dumping and construction, the water now rises enough to get into our homes, and sometimes the sewage system overflows. It's really affecting people's quality of life, especially older residents. It's hard to see people lose everything, their beds, their belongings, because it's not just rainwater. When the system overflows, the water's contaminated with sewage. How do you clean a mattress with sewage water? You can't. They lose everything.
9: The illegal dumping and building means the wetlands are filling up with rubbish, buildings and concrete. The water can't soak into the ground. Instead, it runs off quickly, which makes flooding worse. A few years ago, Luisa saw something which made her decide to take action.
1: I saw trucks dumping rubble near my house and a pair of ducks diving at the truck and trying to defend their home, probably because they had a nest and young ones there. That's when I realized I couldn't just watch. I had to become a voice for the species that live here. So I started learning. What is a wetland?
9: I'm in Luisa's local wetland, and she's jumping up and down, showing me how springy the ground is. She wants me to understand that wetlands are giant sponges. Beneath the surface, water flows through hidden channels, helping them soak up rain so it doesn't rush into streets and homes. The wetlands then release the water slowly, reducing the risk of flooding. And jumping with her is someone who has a plan to use wetlands as a solution.
17: Las soluciones basadas en la naturaleza contemplan.
18: Nature-based solutions involve developing infrastructure that imitates nature in order to restore the riverbank and reconnect it with the floodplain.
9: That's Loreto Arriagada, the local coordinator for Audubon, an international non-profit environmental organisation. She's working with them, BirdLife International, and the Development Bank of Latin America and the Caribbean on a project called the America's Flyways Initiative.
18: This project is about restoring wetlands so they can actually work again. Right now, a lot of them are fragmented. They've been cut up by development, so they're not functioning as one system. But these wetlands are connected, and if you restore them, they can start working together to manage water.
9: Loreto thinks government money could be better spent on this issue.
17: Actualmente, en general, los gobiernos regionales.
18: At the moment, most money goes into dealing with floods after they happen from an emergency fund. This project is about prevention, fixing the wetlands so flooding doesn't happen in the first place.
9: Once the funding's there, the project involves removing landfill sites and small illegal dumps. They'll create terraces with drainage so water can soak into the ground and flow naturally. It will also reconnect the wetlands water system and restore the riverbanks, so water can move between the river and the wetland, spread out and soak into the soil. This helps reduce flooding during heavy rain and protects nearby homes. Luisa wants Loreto's project to go ahead so that more of her beloved wetland is restored to its former glory. She's wearing a t-shirt which says, Yo amo mi humedal, I love my wetland. And she wants to show me some of the things she loves about it, including a space in the heart of the wetland.
12: Luisa says she's taken me to see the magic forest, and we're looking at all the different types of birds along the way. And she's telling me about one of her favourites, the bica flor, the hummingbird, which she says love the water around here. We're just entering the magic forest, and there's a sign, a brightly coloured sign with a dragonfly. Tell me about it. Cuéntame.
19: Ese uno de los letreros que encuentre se lo pintó mi nieta cuando tenía.
1: That sign over there, my granddaughter painted it when she was five. It says, I love the wetlands, because she's learnt so much here. She can recognise the plants and understand nature. If we don't take care of these places, the situation is going to get worse. There's already water scarcity, and these wetlands are where the fresh water is. So their future is at risk if we don't protect this. I want my granddaughter to be able to say, my grandmother stood up for this. She fought to leave us a better world.
12: Jane, this is exactly what we should all be aiming for, you know, creating these better spaces for our kids and grandkids. I mean, Luisa is such a character. I wonder, did you jump around the wetlands with her?
9: I did, and it was great fun, and I loved her energy and passion.
12: There's actually a lot of energy and passion that we've heard on the program today with how these communities are coming together to protect the wetlands by cleaning them up, designing the public spaces to protect them, and also trying to use them as natural shields to prevent flooding. It's like you said earlier with the t-shirt, yo amo mi humedal. We love our wetlands.
9: Exactly. Yo amo mi humedal. Yeah. I had such a great time visiting them, and I'll always remember those tiny, brightly coloured siete colores birds darting about.
12: Now, Jane, before I let you go, we are dedicating today's programme to José Araya, a well-known figure among the locals in Valdivia, who actually helped you put this report together, but has sadly passed away now.
9: Yes, he was an amazing person who was passionate about the wetlands, and he put me in touch with all the people I met in Valdivia. And I was so looking forward to meeting him, and was really sad when I heard he had tragically and unexpectedly died. Now, there were tributes and ceremonies all over Valdivia and across social media after his death. And all the people I met told me that they continued to care for the wetlands as part of his legacy.
12: It's clear that this community will remember him for all the positive changes that he helped push. Thank you so much, Jane, for what we've heard today.
9: Thanks, Mara.
12: And with that, we leave Chile with a lot of hope, knowing that communities can come together and make a difference. Now, I'll be back next week, taking you to an entirely different part of the world to find out about positive news. Until then, remember to subscribe to our podcast just by searching for People Fixing the World wherever you listen to your podcasts. I'm Myra Anubi. Until next week, thanks for listening.
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12: She's got the most fascinating personal stories, like how she organized an airlift operation for a mountain elephant.
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3: Coming up on World Business Express, US inflation hits a three-year high as the war in Iran pushes up energy costs, and it's hitting everyday items. In Japan, one snack company is draining the colour from its packets, blaming the war for a disruption to ink supplies. Before that, though, on Business Daily, how lucrative licences are shaping the toy industry. But first, here's the latest BBC World News.
4: BBC News with Govinda Gill. Three ministers in the British government have resigned as pressure mounts on Keir Starmer to stand down as Prime Minister. Sir Keir is reported to have refused to discuss his leadership or poor local election results during Tuesday's cabinet meeting. President Trump has announced talks with Cuba, saying it had asked for help amid an oil blockade imposed by his government. He did not specify with who. Earlier this month, Mr. Trump said the United States would take over Cuba almost immediately. The pace of inflation in the United States has risen again and now stands at close to 4%. The main reason is the cost of energy, which has soared amid the fallout of the Iran war. Nigeria's military has again denied that civilians were killed in an airstrike on a village in Zamfara on Sunday. Rights groups have called for an investigation into reports the strike killed more than 100 non-combatants. Hezbollah's leader Naim Qassem says decommissioning his group's weapons is not up for discussion in negotiations between Israel and Lebanon's government. Fishermen in Mozambique say they fear for their safety after a series of abductions by Islamist militants. Nine fishermen have recently been seized off the coast of Cabo Delgado province. A medical entrance exam sat by more than 2 million students across India earlier this month has been cancelled amid allegations that questions were leaked. The decision has prompted student protests in Delhi. Japan's biggest snack maker, Calbee, will temporarily switch some of its coloured packaging to black and white. It says the closure of the Strait of Hormuz makes it harder to acquire the right inks. And the Cannes Film Festival is opening today. A highlight will be the exiled Russian director Andrei Zviagintsev presenting his film Minotaur. That's the latest world news from the BBC.
5: I'm Elizabeth Hodson and welcome to Business Daily from the BBC World Service. 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
6: Licences are absolutely key. Without licences, I don't think you'd have a business. It's what drives the business forward.
5: How smartphone apps are helping brands and concepts go global.
7: In the old days, you know, when you think of like kawaii and anime, it's only like in Japan or in Hong Kong, in Korea, right? But nowadays, you know, because of IG, you know, TikTok, the whole world get to see this like anime world.
5: And why the good old-fashioned puzzle is set to be the breakout hit of 2026.
8: New IPs are coming into puzzles like Stranger Things or One Piece. Puzzles are becoming really in and fashionable. It's quite exciting to see, actually.
5: You'll be hearing all about that and much more in Business Daily from the BBC.
26: It's time. The world will know you as pop stars. But you will be much more than that.
5: That's the trailer for one of the biggest and most unexpected Netflix shows of last year. In 2025, the South Korean K-pop Demon Hunters animated movie combined catchy music, high-octane action and world-class animation to create a huge global phenomenon. In fact, it became the streaming platform's most-watched movie of all time. And with over 500 million views and counting, it's not just Netflix who are celebrating, because the toy industry is also pretty happy about it. Global market research company Circana said that across the 12 countries it covers, including the US, the UK and other big European markets, toy sales as a whole amounted to $73 billion.

0: battle ready.
1: Things you watch on the big screen, on the small screen, on streaming, maybe licenses and properties you like when you were a teenager or as a child. So there's also nostalgia coming into the equation. Consumers from, you know, 3 onwards are looking for products linked to their favorite brand, and they're fans, so they're collecting items, toys, figurines, plush, keyring items to take along with them and to showcase in their homes.
2: And Frederic says that thanks to streaming services, social media and channels like YouTube, there are literally thousands of shows to choose from. And crucially, it's becoming easier for those shows to gain a global reach.
1: The market is much more diverse. It's also much more global because everyone is watching the same content on their screens at the same time. They can be watching a YouTube series, they can be watching a TikTok influencer, or they could be watching a Formula One Grand Prix. And all of that is happening at the same time. So that's opening up really big prospects for the licensors and the licensees all at once.
2: One of the first companies out the block when it comes to creating toys from official licenses is Funko. They're known for their very collectible and instantly recognisable figures featuring oversized angular heads with cute cartoonish faces. A few weeks ago, at one of the industry's biggest events, the Toy Fair in London's Olympia, I caught up with Andy Oddy, Chief Commercial Officer at Funko. He told me that building up relationships with the owners of the big licences is crucial.
3: We're very comfortable with having strong relationships with all the major studios and content providers, and through that relationship we tend to fall upon almost every opportunity and license. That's a lot harder for most companies in this hall. They have to pick 7 to 10 licenses. We've got hundreds of licenses. We're in everything pretty much, which gives us that better probability of hitting a success.
2: And as sports events become ever more global, soccer and motor racing tie-ups are a great way for companies like Funko to broaden their customer base.
3: That's something we're talking about a lot more internally, and you'll notice the prevalence of European sports within our range. You've seen football players out there from Liverpool, and we have Bayern Munich coming, Barca we've got out there. So, you know, we're in that game, we're in the Formula One game, which until recently was much more of a European sport, or even Asian European. And now, adjacent to all of that, we're looking at doing a lot more business in the Asia regions around licenses that might be typically associated more with that population over there.
2: So what opportunities does the globalisation of streaming services in particular give you as a business?
3: What we are noticing is content popping up from all over the place that we can then execute against. We've noticed with the whole YouTube phenomenon, the way product is coming to market and content is coming to market can be so different by region, but then some of those pieces of content will translate globally, others will not. But there is that much bigger scramble out there, and also a really effective content that we can execute against coming from all manner of regions.
2: Andy mentioned YouTube, and one company which has created several successful products based on YouTube shows is Tonies. They make audio players which you attach an interchangeable figurine to, and this signifies which story or audiobook will play out. There are the more obvious Lion King and Paddington figurines, but now some of the characters are sourced from streaming services and social media. Liz Peters, head of global portfolio at Tonies, says these newer types of media and their licences are increasingly important.
4: YouTube is a great place for us to get inspiration and to understand what's hot, especially for kids. And we know that they are consuming streaming platforms. A really good example for us is Miss Rachel. So we really observed Miss Rachel for a while, and we saw that she was really resonating with our core demographics, so really young kids, like age 1 to 3. Miss Rachel is a kids educator and YouTube sensation. We partnered with her on a special Tony. It looks exactly like her, it has her voice, so it really speaks directly to the kids and really helps educate them at home without the use of a screen.
2: You work with lots of different intellectual properties, so IPs. I guess on the plus side, you've got a massively wide range of characters to choose from. So how do you pick a winner?
4: Well, it's very difficult. There's a lot of choice out there, so we really need to whittle it down. So we subscribe to a lot of industry data, what's performing well there. We also look at YouTube. We look at other streaming platforms or TV shows that are performing well.
2: So if, for example, you have a real person or a cartoon character who you'd like to feature, what happens when you want to introduce that character

0: to say a region which doesn't predominantly speak English, do you say translate or do you just stick with the original version? How does that work?
1: We always try to localize where possible. So even in US and UK, you'd think that we obviously speak the same language, but we really try to always have British English or American English, whatever is relevant. So for someone like Miss Rachel, her voice is known in all English-speaking territories, so we would never translate her or even localize her. But for example, in our non-English-speaking markets, we would use translators and we would often use the voice actors in the local markets who are known for those characters, who are often like quite famous in their own right as the dubbing actors, and we would use them to voice the stories.
0: And as toy and viewing trends become more global, one particular region is coming to the fore, says Frederic Tutt from Sicana, who we heard from earlier.
2: The influence, the newness, the disruption is really coming from the East. So now the innovation is coming from China, from South Korea, from Japan.
0: And Frederic says one of the trends coming from that region is key rings, which, she says, will be huge this year, especially in the form of what's being called wearables. That's things you attach to bags or clothing. And it all started with the breakout success on social media of Labubu, a line of collectible plush toys created in Hong Kong.
2: Think about the Labubu craze, for example, of 2025. This has taken the world by surprise. Everybody was in awe of all this incredibly funny-looking plush with a keyring that you attach to your handbag. Now, guess what is the biggest new trend in 2026 in the toy market? Those vinyl plush that you attach to your handbag. And the manufacturers that do slime will have a little slime pot that you attach to your handbag. And those that do little virtual pets will have a virtual pet that you attach to your handbag or your rucksack or your backpack.
0: This is Business Daily from the BBC World Service. I'm Elizabeth Hodson, and in today's programme, we're looking at how social media and streaming services are transforming the toy industry. Denise Wong, who's originally from Hong Kong, is creative director of Momotoko, which makes cute-looking plush toy keyrings. But her products have a very on-trend USP, or unique selling point. The themes of the characters are rooted in neurodiversity and very modern-day worries.
3: Momotoko is all about perfectly imperfect characteristic of Gen Z and millennial. When we come up with like design, we always think of like a hero, princesses, but the real world is all about the real human. So our hero character, Fever Leaf, is actually has anxiety. And we do have like Asumi's, which is has ADHD.
0: So looking around the store, it speaks to me of anime, of kind of kawaii, so that cuteness, but kind of edgy.
3: I grew up in the kawaii anime culture because I was like born in Hong Kong. You know, my partner is from Japan, Tokyo. So this is like very natural for us. In the old days, when you think of like kawaii and anime, it's only like in Japan or in Hong Kong, in Korea, right? But nowadays, you know, because of like IG, you know, TikTok, you know, the whole world like get to see this like anime world, and it's so colorful and it's so dreamy. You know, everyone is like turning around and say, oh, like anime or kawaii. It's become a business opportunity, yeah.
0: So keyrings are set to be a big business opportunity this year. And Frederic Tutt thinks another retro favourite will also do well, the good old-fashioned puzzle.
2: This is the category with the most innovation I've seen. Puzzles are going to be really in 26. Why? We see, for example, the emergence of speed puzzling, which are competition where everyone is doing the same jigsaw puzzle at the same time, and the winner is the one who's doing it the fastest. We also see that new IPs are coming into puzzles like Stranger Things or One Piece. Puzzles are becoming really in and fashionable. It's quite exciting to see, actually.
0: Frederic mentioned the importance of film and pop culture tie-ups to puzzle makers. And one of the biggest players in the puzzle market is German company Ravensburger. And it's hoping that its license of the moment, K-pop Demon Hunters, will push sales into the stratosphere. Katie Fletcher is their head of marketing and product development.
4: Globally, the licenses are done on an individual basis. So for Ravensburger, we have the puzzle and the painting by numbers license. We are launching a painting by numbers product as well. With our puzzles, we work with lots of different formats. So, for example, 500 piece, 1,000 piece, 2,000 piece. We even go up to 42,000 piece. So we've got a lot of scope of opportunity to extend the K-pop Demons range out to further puzzle formats.
0: So it's worth investing in these types of licenses, which may be very expensive, but at the same time, you've got lots of different formats that then you can basically create puzzles for.
4: Yeah, absolutely.
0: Sakana's Frederic Tutt is predicting 2026 will be a big year for movie licenses in general, and she says some familiar faces will be leading the charge.
2: First of all, we look at what's coming up in the theatres at the cinema. And so in 2026, I think we have the biggest lineup of family-friendly movies coming up since 2019. So if you want to know just a few of them, let's think about Toy Story. The fifth installment is coming.
5: Woody!
6: Jesse, hello?
5: Is it as bad out there for toys as they say it is?
6: We're finding more abandoned toys each day.
7: We're down!
5: Tex invaded our house, too.
6: I don't know, Jesse. Toys are for play, but tech is for everything.
2: We also have a Star Wars movie with The Mandalorian.
8: Hey, never touch the buttons.
2: Toy manufacturers work ahead of time, and they know that in 26, these are going to be some of the winners.
0: One of those toy makers is US company Basic Fun. They've manufactured lines based on both Star Wars and Toy Story in the form of Mr. Potato Head, but with a twist. As Tim Ives explains, he looks after sales and marketing in Europe for the company.
9: With Mr. Potato Head, obviously, it's been around for years. We're working with a number of licenses to do collabs with it. So it's mixing together Mr. Potato Head, which is a classic, and introducing things like Star Wars and Mandalorian. And also doing things like Stitch, which obviously was a big movie last year and is still very popular.
0: You're having a Mr. Potato Head and Star Wars mashup.
9: Absolutely, yeah. So you can get Yoda, you've got the Mandalorian, and you've got a Stormtrooper all dressed up as Mr. Potato Head. And of course, these are all interchangeable, so you can mix and match them.
0: So you can have a Stormtrooper / Mandalorian Mr. Potato Head or Mrs. Potato Head.
9: Yeah, you can mix them all up. There's even Harry Potter and Disney villains. There's all sorts of great collabs we can do with these properties.
0: Talking about Harry Potter, Harry Potter turns 25, I think, this year. What's new about Harry Potter? How do you keep that license relevant?
9: Well, Harry Potter's it's obviously a great property. It is its 25th anniversary in 2026. They're producing more content, so there's going to be different shows coming out. It's not all about the movies necessarily, but it's got great history.
0: So from your point of view, how important are licenses to your toy sales?
9: Licenses are absolutely key. Without licenses, I don't think you'd have a business. It's what drives the business forward.
10: It's to make a child happy. You just remember what
5: Barney still needs us.
0: But despite the general optimism in the toy industry, there is a potentially rather dark cloud on the horizon. New regulations over children's access to social media. A ban on sites like TikTok, Instagram and Snapchat was brought in for children in Australia at the end of last year, the first country to impose this kind of restriction. And plans to enforce a similar set of regulations is going through the French Parliament at the moment. Frederic Tutt from Sakana says it's a debate that the toy industry can't ignore.
2: What's behind all of this is really a question of wellness and mindfulness, where we realise that screen time is having an impact on children's development, and their speech, their reasoning, you know, their intelligence, their attention span, and so on and so forth. It's really important that I think as a society we grab this topic and we do it right. At the same time, the toy industry needs social media because we get inspiration from what's happening on social media to lead new toys. Social media is such an incredible tool to spread new trends. It's a complex story, really.
0: It's too early to say how current and potential social media bans for children will impact the toy industry. But with so much at stake, it's something that everyone involved, from the platforms themselves to the toy manufacturers, will be thinking very carefully about. Well, thanks so much for listening. And that's all from me, Elizabeth Hodson. But Business Daily will be back again soon.
11: US inflation hits a three-year high as the war in Iran pushes up energy costs. It's World Business Express from the BBC World Service. I'm Sarah Rogers. Snack to basics, Japan's biggest potato chip company turns its packets black and white as the Iran war hits ink supplies. And is Netflix watching you? A US state accuses the streamer of spying on users. US inflation has hit a three-year high as President Donald Trump's war in the Middle East continued to push up fuel prices. These drivers in Florida say the rising cost of gas is a major worry.
12: Driving less because I'm employed at a hospital where I can convenient for me to catch the bus there and back. So driving less, much as possible.
13: It makes it hard to live. I'm trying to DoorDash for extra money for me and my kids, and half that money's got to go back into the gas that doesn't even give you enough gas to get to work or get my kids to school the next day.
11: Inflation, the rate at which prices rise, jumped to 3.8% in April, driven by energy costs. That's further away from the central bank's 2% target, making interest rate cuts less likely. Fiona Sincotta is a senior market analyst at StoneX. Fiona, so how have the markets reacted to those figures?
14: Yes, we're seeing US stock markets are falling. The S&P 500 is down around 0.75%. The Nasdaq, so that's the tech-heavy index, is around 1.4% lower. These are both moving away from recent record highs, and the US dollar is actually up around 0.4%. So, I mean, this overall tells us that there are some concerns and nervousness about this inflation data. The hottest, as you said, in 3 years, with the energy component is actually up 3.8% month on month. Also, we've seen gas prices rising, food prices are also climbing.
11: Yeah, and we heard how worried people are about those gas prices. And this is an indicator of how the war is reverberating across the US economy, but also globally hitting people's pockets.
14: Yes, that's right. So these rising oil prices are hitting countries across the globe. We also saw inflation data from Germany, for example, today, where we've seen the inflation rate there increase to 2.9%. And we're also seeing signs that, you know, growth could also be slowing. So this is the stagflationary impact that we're seeing from those higher energy prices.
11: And we've also seen the price of gold move today, haven't we, in anticipation of those results?
14: Yes, so gold prices are falling over 1% today. And that's basically because this data, it does complicate the picture for the Federal Reserve, the US Central Bank. And there it has slightly increased the chances that the Fed could actually hike rates by the end of the year, especially if the Strait of Hormuz remains closed and oil prices remain elevated.
11: OK, let's head to the UK now, where the British Prime Minister Keir Starmer is battling for survival.
15: Do you have confidence in the Prime Minister? Should the Prime Minister fight on ministers? Is it over for Keir Starmer?
11: Well, ministers in the governing Labour Party were met by shouting press as a special meeting was held earlier. Fiona, big market moves there, making the UK not particularly enticing for investors right now.
14: That's right. We're seeing this sort of sell the UK vibe at the moment. So the FTSE 100 is trading lower, but particularly we're seeing it in the gilt markets. That's the government debt market. The 30-year gilt yield has risen to a three-decade high as investors sell out the UK. We've also got the pound falling against the euro and the US dollar. Obviously, it's sort of this high gilt yield that I mentioned, that's a concern because that's what the government has to pay to service its debt. And obviously, a high gilt yield is more expensive servicing that UK debt at a time when we can little afford it.
11: Fiona Sincotta, Senior Market Analyst at StoneX. Thank you. Netflix is being sued in the US over claims it collects data on its users without their consent and uses addictive design to keep them hooked. Texas Attorney General Ken Paxton accused the streaming giant of spying on citizens, saying it records and monetizes billions of pieces of information about how users behave on the platform. Netflix has rejected the claims and says it will challenge them in court. Now, we've been talking a lot and earlier about the global impact of the war in Iran on fuel prices, but it's also hitting everyday items.
16: Calbee, potato chips.
11: Well, that advert there from Japanese snack giant Calbee. The company is draining the colour from some of its packaging, though, and going black and white because it says supplies of an ingredient called naphtha used in ink have been disrupted. Japan relies on imports from the Middle East. Harry Dempsey is Tokyo correspondent for the Financial Times.
16: Calbee has decided to later this month turn the packaging for 14 of its key products, which include potato chips and cereal, to be black and white rather than the sort of bright and fabulous colours they normally are. But I do think that there's a bit of a battle over the messaging here because Calbee's suggesting it's all about security of supply, but yet the Japanese government insists that the country has enough oil and naphtha. I mean, it has 250 days. Worth of inventories of crude oils.
11: And this is because of a petrochemical called naphtha, isn't it? What else does naphtha go into? Might there be problems elsewhere with other products?
16: Yeah, I mean, naphtha you've probably never heard of, but then a lot of the things that it's used to make, you probably are more familiar with, like paints, adhesives, glue. I think even things like, you know, makeup, detergents in the house, you know, they all those things could be affected. And you know, our lives are actually so dependent on petrochemicals. So I've spoken to construction companies who can't get lots of unexpected things. So for example, bathrooms here are prefabricated and they use adhesive to put together all of the plastic parts, and some of the big manufacturers have been unable to take any new orders because they can't get the adhesive. So it's causing a lot of economic activity to slow down.
11: But for this particular company, is it a good marketing ploy?
16: Yeah, it's amazing marketing. I mean, it's generated huge social media buzz in Japan. And, you know, I wouldn't be surprised if a year down the line, we end up seeing these on like the Japanese equivalent of eBay, of people trying to sell these for a lot of money.
11: That was Harry Dempsey in Tokyo. And it's the first day of the Cannes Film Festival in the south of France today. It's one of the biggest events in the world of cinema, and it's built a reputation for launching films that will go on to win big at the Oscars. But this year, there's a lack of Hollywood movies. The BBC's Tom Brooke is there.
17: In previous years, Hollywood franchise films like the sequels to Top Gun and Mission Impossible, when they've arrived at Cannes, have created a lot of excitement. When you speak to the man in charge of the festival, General Delegate Thierry Frémaux, he says the reason why there is an absence of Hollywood movies this year is because of structural changes in the industry.
18: It's a moment of transition. They don't have the project to produce a lot of films, but I'm sure that it will come back.
17: There is also the view that the studios are staying away because they've learned that Cannes can be an expensive and less than friendly platform for launching their films. It's not just US studio films that will be absent this year from Cannes. No UK pictures have been selected for the coveted competition slots. Film critic Nicholas Barber.
19: I think the lack of British films in Cannes does represent the shortcomings and the constraints in the industry. In Britain, it is hard for art house films to get made. It is hard for political dramas to get made for the big screen. And that's the kind of films that Cannes wants.
17: Last year, Cannes launched the Norwegian film Sentimental Value, the Brazilian picture The Secret Agent, and the Iran-set movie It Was Just an Accident, all featured in the Oscars race. Despite industry-wide uncertainty, festival-goers fervently believe that Cannes will live up to its reputation in the coming days to deliver some must-see cinema to engage movie audiences around the world.
11: That report from the BBC's Tom Brooke, and 22 movies will be vying for the prestigious Palme d'Or Award. And that's it from World Business Express with me, Sarah Rogers. Please do subscribe, though, to get the latest episode. Just search for World Business Express wherever you get your podcasts. 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
1: 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How can that be? 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
3: What it means when people from a society that values harmony take to the streets in passionate protest. We're in Japan, where the pendulum is swinging away from its pacifist past, and there are strong feelings for and against.
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4: Welcome to Outside Source with me, Rahul Tandon, live from the floor of a very, very busy BBC newsroom, because my colleagues around me have been closely following events not too far from here, which have centred around 10 Downing Street, where the British Prime Minister, Sir Keir Starmer, is hanging on to his jobs. Three cabinet ministers have resigned today, telling him to go. But as we speak to you, he is still in charge. Lots of discussions, I can see them happening around me, are taking place in this newsroom and across the UK, where the public have been having their say on whether Sir Keir Starmer should stay or go.
5: Sir Keir Starmer is a decent man, and I think he's democratically elected.
6: My message to Keir Starmer is call a general election, get out, let the country decide. You're a failure. Go now.
4: I think you get a sense there that emotions are running high in the public, amongst the Labour Party as well. Rob Watson's going to guide us through it after the news.
7: BBC News with Govinda Gill. Three ministers in the British government have resigned as pressure mounts on Keir Starmer to stand down as Prime Minister. A government source has told the BBC that Sir Keir refused to discuss his leadership or poor election results during a cabinet meeting. More than 80 Labour MPs have now called for the Prime Minister to resign, but several ministers have expressed support for him. Our correspondent Harry Farley is outside 10 Downing Street.
8: As we've been talking, we've also seen a growing number of Labour MPs publicly sharing their support for the Prime Minister, those loyal to him still, making that known, making that public, under encouragement, I'm told, from Number 10. There is obviously a rearguard action taking place with those Labour MPs who still back the Prime Minister, wanting to make that known publicly. And I'm also told that messages about the market reaction to some of the uncertainty that we've seen today has been shared around Labour MPs. The message there that more chaos, more uncertainty, more changing leadership would increase the cost of government borrowing, would do more damage to people's mortgages.
7: President Trump has announced talks with Cuba, saying it had asked for help. From Washington, Bernd de Busemann reports.
9: Mr. Trump's post on Truth Social comes amid escalating pressure from the administration towards communist-run Cuba, 150 kilometers from American shores. Mr. Trump vowed that Cuba was next after U.S. commandos toppled longtime ally Nicolas Maduro from power in January, which was followed by a wave of fresh and expanded financial sanctions, a punishing fuel blockade, and stricter restrictions on U.S. travel and remittances. His announcement came hours before a highly anticipated trip to China, which has publicly called on Washington to end its blockade and sanctions on Cuba.
7: President Volodymyr Zelensky's former top aide, Andriy Yermak, has appeared at an anti-corruption court hearing after being named as a suspect in an alleged multi-million money laundering scheme. The former chief of staff is suspected of being part of a criminal group that laundered over $10 million through an elite housing development outside Kyiv. He's denied owning property in the estate. The pace of inflation in the United States has risen again. It now stands at 4%. Samira Hussain reports from Washington.
10: The war with Iran is hitting the world's largest economy, pushing up the cost of living for Americans. The latest inflation figures came in higher than many economists were expecting, driven in large part by skyrocketing energy costs. It's not just gasoline and fuel that have gone up. Food and housing, airfares and clothing have all increased too. U.S. President Donald Trump maintains the high price of oil is temporary and will drop when the conflict is over.
7: This is the World News from the BBC. Nigeria's military has again denied that civilians were killed in an airstrike on a village in northwestern Zamfara state on Sunday, saying it had targeted armed groups. The rights group Amnesty International has urged the authorities to investigate witness reports that the strike hit a crowded market, killing more than 100 non-combatants. Fishermen in Mozambique say they fear for their safety following a series of abductions by Islamist militants. Concerns were raised after 9 fishermen were seized off the coast in the northern Cabo Delgado province. Richard Kagoe reports.
11: The fishermen were abducted as they arrived in the town of Mocimboa da Praia. Reports say the men are being held on a remote island with militants demanding ransom. It is the second such incident in a month after insurgents intercepted a fishing boat heading to Tanzania near the northern Mozambican port. Analysts warn fishing in the region has become increasingly perilous, pointing to a shift in militant tactics as other cells continue attacking villages and infrastructure on the mainland. Mozambican forces, backed by a regional mission, have struggled to contain the insurgency since it began in 2017.
7: An indigenous group in Australia has been awarded more than $100 million in compensation after its land was mined for iron ore without permission. A court ruled that Fortescue caused significant damage to the cultural heritage of the Yindjibundi people. The decision amounts to one of the biggest payouts brought under laws recognising indigenous rights. 22 movies are vying for the prestigious Palme d'Or at the Cannes Film Festival, the world's biggest, which opens today. For the first time, the jury will be chaired by a South Korean director, Park Chan-wook. While famously showcasing art house cinema, this year's Cannes will have no US blockbuster to be shown outside the competition. That's the latest BBC News.
4: Hello and welcome to Outside Source here on the BBC World Service. I'm Rahul Tandon. Here I am sat in our global newsroom in central London. And I'm sure you can hear the buzz of conversation that is around me. And what happens in this newsroom is that buzz gets even louder as my colleagues around me are dealing with a fast-developing and moving story. And that is exactly what they're doing at the moment. And that is a story we're going to follow throughout Outside Source today, because 3 ministers in the British government have now resigned. That is heaping the pressure on the British Prime Minister, Keir Starmer, to stand down as the country's leader. In the last half hour, the BBC understands that more than 100 Labour MPs have signed a statement backing Keir Starmer's removal. The political drama comes amid a new revolt amongst Labour MPs after a disastrous set of local election results last week. This was the moment journalists outside the PM's office shouted questions to ministers, that is the tradition here, as they left a crunch cabinet meeting.
12: Have you asked the Prime Minister to step down, Lisa Nandy? Liz Kendall, should the Prime Minister resign? Should the Prime Minister resign, Pat McFadden? Is it over for Keir Starmer? Has anyone got the guts to challenge Keir Starmer? Where's Drilling? Do you want to be Prime Minister? Will you challenge Keir Starmer? Where's Drilling? Do you want the job or not?
4: There we go. Lots of shouting, not many answers, though. Very vocal media colleagues there trying to put their questions to cabinet ministers. You heard the name Liz Kendall mentioned there. Well, the science and technology secretary, well, she did stop eventually and give her response.
13: Well, the Prime Minister talked about the challenges we face as a country, the crisis in the Middle East, the impact on the cost of living here, and that this government will do what we were elected to do, which is serve the British people. The Prime Minister has my full support in this.
14: This government doesn't have confidence.
13: Let me just say this. There is a process to challenge the leader. No one has made that challenge. And what people would expect me to do is to focus on how we can grow the economy, tackle the cost of living, and give them a better life.
15: So the Prime Minister is saying, put up or shut up.
14: How can the Prime Minister go to the King's Speech?
4: There we go. Let's bring in our own political correspondent, Rob Watson, who's been known to shout a question or two at politicians. Rob, let us, for our listeners across the world who don't follow this as closely as you do and I do, just remind them of how we've got to this position where the British Prime Minister is hanging on to his job.
16: Well, Rahul, first of all, just to put into context what you've been hearing, I mean, that is the sound of a country in a deep political crisis, right? Those kind of questions and the scrums. But to try and understand how we got here, I mean, again, it is an extraordinary story. I mean, some listeners will remember that just about 2 years ago in June 2024, after 14 years of extremely turbulent Conservative government, the Labour Party under Keir Starmer won this massive, massive election victory, a landslide, a loveless landslide, in that they didn't much like Keir Starmer or Labour, but the people were thoroughly sick of the Conservatives. And 2 years on, it has all gone horribly sour. And some of it is very personal. The voters absolutely detest Keir Starmer. I mean, some of that is a mystery and may say more about the people of Britain and the voters than it does about him. But I mean, the second part is just this real sense that an electorate who were already very angry 2 years ago about economic societal issues sort of feel that they haven't got the change that they were promised. And the man holding the baby, as it were, when this entire sour mood which has been brewing in this country for about 20 years is one Keir Starmer.
4: So let's get to where we are now. We have a number of MPs demanding his resignation. We have others saying they want him to stay. Just where exactly are we?
16: We are in a standoff. I mean, as simple as that. And I've never seen anything like this. I mean, I've been reporting on this stuff a long time, Rahul. But, I mean, it is a standoff, right? Because you've got the Prime Minister and his supporters, and he still has some, saying, it would be nuts. It would be nuts to have a leadership contest. There's a war going on. The Conservatives tried it. We've had six prime ministers in 10 years. Do we really want to make that seven? How would that look to the world? How would that look to the country? But then you've got a standoff with another chunk of the Labour Party, which is saying, Keir Starmer's position is unrecoverable. We will never get anywhere with Keir Starmer. The country hates him. Let's get rid of him at some point.
4: Rob, let's get a flavour of what ordinary people are saying about all of this, because many of them have been calling into one of our sister programmes on the BBC Radio 5 Live.
17: He's had opportunities to be muscular in his leadership. He hasn't really communicated a vision of where he thinks the country should go. He doesn't really seem to have a sense of where we are as a country or where we're going. I just don't get any sense from him at the moment that he understands what the problems are. He just seems to be really lost. What's the plan?
5: I think Sir Keir Starmer is a decent man, and I think he's democratically elected. He's been dealing with a pretty horrendous economy. I think he's done pretty well on the world stage, keeping us out of wars.
18: Those are all thoughts that I've had. It's a thought process that I've gone through, but we have come to an impasse now. And that speech yesterday didn't say to me that the economy is going to improve, that this is how we're going to help people in a cost of living crisis. We need to move forward, and we need to just get somebody else in place and do it as soon as possible.
6: My message to Keir Starmer is call a general election, get out, let the country decide who should govern this country, and let the people make that decision. You've failed, you've lied, you've not done what you said, you've increased taxes, you're a failure. Go now.
19: Well, I think it might be time to go, to be fair. I hate to say it, but I did vote for him in 2024. It's an embarrassing thing because I voted for the Labour Party in 2024 and I do regret it because this isn't what anyone signed up for. It's just another kind of party of the rich and famous. It's not a party of the people anymore.
4: You know what struck me there, Rob, was that there's a lot of anger around, isn't there? So whether Keir Starmer stays or whether he goes and somebody else comes in, dealing with that anger of the British public at the moment, it's not an easy job for anybody.
16: No, absolutely. It was striking listening to that. And I think I've mentioned to you, Rahul, and to everyone listening before, one of the opinion poll findings that really struck me before the local elections from a company called Ipsos, suggesting 67% of British people think the country is heading in the wrong direction. And the figures go to something like over 80% if you ask them, do you think life is going to get worse in Britain? So, you know, this is a very, very unhappy, a very angry country. There are all sorts of forces driving it, sort of economic ones, societal ones, geopolitical ones. I mean, whoever is in Downing Street is facing a tough task.
4: And that's not just a British problem, is it? If you look across Europe, and I know you do, you know, you look at Chancellor Merz, you know, he's not that popular. President Macron's not been that popular. It's not easy running a country anywhere anymore because there are huge economic challenges everywhere.
16: I was just about to add that. I should have mentioned that Britain is not at all an outlier. This is common to many developed countries, not just in Europe, but elsewhere in the developed world, particularly in countries where the living standards have essentially stagnated for 20 years since the financial crisis in 2008. But I guess also, and it's a sensitive subject, but also countries struggling to come to terms with immigration and, you know, how you make multiculturalism work. Do you go for a pattern of integration? Do you go for multiculturalism? How do you deal with diversity? How do you turn it into a strength? Many people don't think that it is inherently a strength. So, that is something that Britain has, of course, in common with France, with Germany, and with other big countries.
4: Okay, let's look into the Rob Watson crystal ball. As I see now, the number of Labour MPs calling for Sir Keir Starmer to go has reached 86. What's going to happen here? I mean, the impasse can't last forever. The breach has got to break at some point.
16: Well, you would think so. My crystal ball is looking pretty cloudy. I've got to
4: give
16: say.
4: I give it a bit of a rub.
16: I mean, I should also point out, I think you mentioned it at the start there, Rahul, that 100 MPs have signed a letter, which I guess we're going to see fairly shortly, saying that there shouldn't be a challenge, that it would be absolute madness, in other words, backing Keir Starmer's case. I mean, essentially, it does feel as though the current moment is unsustainable. But where I'm really struggling with crystal ball is, you know, normally you're able to say, well, you know, what happened when Boris Johnson was prime minister, or what happened was, but there's not been nothing like this. I mean, this has just not happened in this kind of way, where you have MPs expressing a lack of support, the fact that they need to have a change, but they haven't mounted some kind of a formal challenge. But, you know, one would think that this standoff between the Prime Minister and a large chunk of his party is not sustainable. You know, whether it gets resolved in a couple of days or a couple of weeks or a couple of months, it will be resolved. And I don't think it's going to be resolved with Keir Starmer remaining as Prime Minister.
4: It is a difficult job. And you will remind us of how many Prime Ministers we've had over the last few years. But in spite of that, seven, there we go. In spite of that,
16: six.
4: Six.
16: Sorry, it would be seven if he goes.
4: Yeah, seven if he goes. Could be eight very soon, maybe after that. But there are still a lot of ambitious politicians out there who want the job, I presume.
16: Oh, absolutely. But one of the things that's really complicating this issue in the Labour Party, and of course Keir Starmer would almost certainly be gone now if the Labour Party could agree on who would be better. But the problem is that the Labour Party is not united around an alternative candidate. And the problem is one of the candidates who fancies the job is not even an MP at the moment. He's a man called Andy Burnham, and he's currently the mayor of Greater Manchester. So he would need, if he wants to challenge Keir Starmer, he would need to become an MP first. So that of course is part of the argument that Keir Starmer is making to his party in the country, which is, look, stop and think about this. If you want to get rid of me, there's going to be a contest between this bloke who's, you know, who's in Manchester. There's, you know, somebody else in a man called Wes Streeting. Rahul, he's more on the sort of centre of the party. I mean, Keir Starmer's point would be, look, it's going to be messy. If you think getting rid of me is going to be, you know, just like pulling out a tooth or something, it's not going to be like that. Not that that would be much fun either.
4: No, it wouldn't be. Final thoughts from you, Rob. And this, again, doesn't apply to the UK, applies to many parts of the world. It is such a precarious job now, leading a country. Do you think that puts many people off? Are we seeing the best people coming forward and wanting to enter politics? Or do you think they just look at it and think, it's not worth all the hassle on social media? We can earn a lot more money elsewhere.
16: It's a really good question. I've thought about it and been asked it so many times. I mean, I think it's still true that you get people coming into politics who are very, very committed and who most of them genuinely want to change the world for the better, whether in this country or elsewhere. But it is a terrible, terrible job. And I think what it does do is, I think it puts off people who've had experience in other areas. They look at politics and think, maybe I'll stick running my business, or I'll stick running my whatever it is that they're running and not enter into all of that.
4: Yeah, maybe they could become a political correspondent like you. There's a lot of excitement.
16: That's much easier.
4: It's much easier. They're robbers always. And I know we're going to speak to you again in the programme because there are lots of things happening that Rob is now going to go and sort of take soundings on, and we will speak to Rob throughout the programme. Let us return to another story that we have been following very closely here on Outside Source, because some good news: there is no sign of a larger hantavirus outbreak after the evacuations of the last passengers from a disease-stricken cruise ship. That is according to the World Health Organization. The man in charge of it has said, though, the situation could change and there could still be more confirmed virus cases. The evacuated passengers have been sent to their home countries to isolate and receive medical treatment if necessary. Let's remind you, there have been 9 confirmed cases worldwide and 3 deaths. Crew and passengers from MV Hondius now face having to self-isolate for more than a month to avoid any potential spread. Here's Admiral Brian Christine of the U.S. Health and Human Services Department.
20: Let me be crystal clear. The risk of hantavirus to the general public remains very, very low. The Andes variant of this virus does not spread easily, and it requires prolonged close contact with someone who is already symptomatic. Even so, we have taken this situation very seriously from the very start.
4: Now, some of those passengers, many of them come from different parts of the world, don't they? So we wanted to speak to our BBC colleagues from across the world to see what the situation is actually like where they are. So we have a team for you. We have Nadine Youssef, who's in Canada, Anna Faway, who's in the US, and our reporter Pierre Antoine Denis can tell us more about France's response after it reported its first case of hantavirus. So let us begin with Pierre. Pierre, just remind us of the situation in terms of the number of people from France who were caught up with this and what is happening to them at the moment.
21: Yeah, absolutely, Raoul. So we currently have a press conference from the Health Ministry that is updating on the situation of not only the person who, as you mentioned, has returned a positive test, but also all the other people who were on that boat. They're talking about 5 French people who were on board the boat. As I said, only one person has tested positive. The others are in intensive care in a specific unit of one of the best hospital in Paris, and they are apparently in isolation from the rest of the hospital to try and maintain and preserve their case. But so far, they are all apparently in good health. There is also some passengers who were on one of the flights, which involves the person who died from the virus and that has been named as a contact case and are now also being identified and also being hospitalized to understand whether they develop any symptoms. Now, the Prime Minister Sébastien Lecornu came out this morning with a statement saying we need to have a stronger cooperation within the European Union. We must not repeat the mistakes we made during the coronavirus pandemic. And I'm calling on all the health ministers across the region to collaborate together in order to respond to this disease in the best way possible.
4: Yeah, interesting comments there from the French Prime Minister. Stay with us, Pierre. We want to bring in Nadine from Canada. So 5 cases in France. Are there more cases than that in Canada?
22: Yes. So, you know, we have 6 people in Canada who were aboard the ship. All of them are back right now. 4 of them are in British Columbia. Authorities said that they're self-isolating for 21 days at what they have described as a predetermined location. They didn't release more information than that, citing privacy for the individuals, but they did say that they're being monitored daily. They also said that self-isolation period could be expanded to 42 days to mirror what we understand about the incubation period of the hantavirus, which is up to 8 weeks, if necessary. And in that period of time, you know, the initial 21 days, they will not be interacting with any members of the public, and they say that there's going to be a plan in place if any develop symptoms. We have 2 others in Ontario Ontario. We know that they're self-isolating at home. We know that they haven't been tested because they're not showing symptoms. And the guidance from doctors here is that if individuals don't have symptoms, then testing might not be a good way to determine if they are sick or not. It could produce a false positive. We also, similarly to France, we also have people who are who have been exposed on flights, and they're also self-isolating as well. But so far, no confirmed cases of hantavirus in Canada.
4: Okay. Nadine, you stay with us as well. Let us bring Anna Fagy, who is in the U.S. The U.S., bigger population. We know that Americans like to go on cruises, so I presume there's quite a number of cases in the U.S. of people who've been on this boat.
0: We had 18 Americans who were on the cruise who came back to the U.S. early on Monday morning. 16 of them are currently staying in a state-of-the-art facility in Nebraska, and another two are staying in Atlanta. One of those people has tested positive for the hantavirus, but health officials cautioned yesterday that the status of that person could change. And that's because they use the verbiage of a mildly positive test to describe this person's positive. And a lot of us were kind of scratching our heads at what exactly that meant. And we got some clarity yesterday. It means that that individual was tested twice, once received a positive test and once received a negative test. And so they're going to test that person again now that they're in the U.S. And see kind of what happens. But they told us yesterday that that person was not symptomatic. Okay. There's another individual from that group of 18 Americans who has been experiencing symptoms but has not yet been tested. So we're going to wait to see what result we get from that individual. But so far, we have one person with a positive test, and that's not 100% positive quite yet.
4: Okay, I want to get a sense from all of you of what sort of discussion this has prompted where you are and, you know, how concerned people are. Anna, let's go with you first, and then, you know, if you want to pick up off the back of this, Nadine and Pierre, from what Anna says, have people been worried? Are they watching carefully how the authorities are dealing with people who are coming back?
0: I think so, yeah. I mean, there's definitely a lot of chatter on social media, people trying to understand how comparable or not comparable this is to COVID, right? This reminds us a lot of you know, when we hear the words exposure, we hear PCR tests. This is what we think of. We think of those, you know, early months, six years ago now. But health officials have been very active in trying to remind people, you know, this is not the same thing as COVID. This is a much trickier virus to get. You have to have a long-term exposure. And I think that messaging is working right now. But it definitely is one of those things that's the talk of the town. It's everywhere. Everyone's chatting about it.
21: Yeah, absolutely. In France as well, Raoul. I'm looking at the front pages this morning of the papers in France. Obviously, loads of people still read the papers, and they all are the front page questions on the antivirus. France on high alert. Should we be scared about the antivirus? We answer all your questions on the virus. How are the patients being taken care of? So that gives you an idea and a sense of this is what people in France have been seeing this morning, and that reverberates on online, because I'm looking at the fact that hantavirus, for instance, is the most searched on Google this morning in France, and this for the last 2 days now. So it follows up on that trend that obviously people are worried, people are questioning the fact that not only we have passengers from France, but also They arrived in the Canary Island in Spain. They said that proximity and the fact that we don't have the same control border checks that you could have for day-to-day passengers. Should this virus start to spread to everyone in Spain, let's say, it would be very easy for people at the border with Spain to be very, very worried. I look at my personal experience in 2020. I come from the very border with Italy. When Italy started to get a spike in cases of coronavirus, people all around me started to worry, thinking, obviously, there's going to be a spike. And this is exactly what happened.
22: Yeah, this is Nadine from Canada again. It's interesting to hear sort of the perspective in Europe, because of, you know, we in Canada, and I guess the U.S. is similar, we don't really have close borders like that, so to speak. It's a bit more isolated. So, you know, I think similarly to the U.S., the concern here is this going to, you know, become another COVID? And I think what's interesting here is you're seeing health officials directly, you know, and transparently communicate that head on. I mean, we had the chief medical officer of health in British Columbia tell reporters that when she first heard that the, you know, there was a hantavirus outbreak on a cruise ship, she said her stomach turned because, you know, I think it's a bit of that trauma that we're all still dealing with in some form, in some way. From COVID, but you know, they've done sort of, I guess, have gone to great lengths to reassure people that there is, this is not similar. It's so much harder to transmit, and I think what you see here is authorities are taking it seriously by making sure that people finish that 21-day isolation period before they can sort of determine if there's a threat or not.
4: Well, I want to say thank you to all three of you. Pierre there in France, Nadine in Canada, Anna in the US for bringing us up to date there. Lots of developments still happening regarding Sir Keir Starmer. The defence minister here says he won't resign but calls for bold leadership.
1: This is the BBC World Service, where Stephen Coates is following the move of 28 million museum specimens to a new home.
2: In the hidden store of London's Natural History Museum, there's a 10-metre anaconda, and soon it has to get out. Away from the famous public galleries, the hidden store is home to tens of millions of animals, plants and fossils, some microscopic, some bigger than buses.
3: The collections behind the scenes, in inverted commas, are here for research.
23: This tortoise could have been born in the early 1700s. That depth of time, there's a heaviness to it.
2: I'll be revealing what it takes to plan such an epic undertaking, including why and how you freeze a zebra.
1: An Animal Exodus, Thursday at 1:30 and 8:30 GMT.
4: You're listening to Outside Source with me, Rahul Tandon, here in the very busy newsroom in central London. My colleagues running around having conversations about what is happening at 10 Downing Street. Of course, that is the home of Sir Keir Starmer. But for how long we will keep across that? And we're going to talk about Eurovision because the first semi-finals will take place this evening. Of course, a very popular musical competition here in Europe. But there's controversy this year about Israel's participation. We'll get more from our correspondent.
7: BBC News with Govinda Gill. Three ministers in the British government have resigned as pressure mounts on Keir Starmer to stand down as Prime Minister. More than 80 Labour MPs have called for Sir Keir to resign, but more than 100 others have signed a letter backing him. President Trump has announced talks with Cuba, saying it had asked for help amid an oil blockade imposed by his government. He did not specify with who. Inflation in the United States has risen again and now stands at close to 4%. The main reason is the cost of energy amid the fallout from the Iran war. President Zelensky's former top aide, Andrei Yermak, has appeared at an anti-corruption court hearing. He's suspected of being part of a criminal group that laundered over $10 million through an elite housing development outside Kyiv. Nigeria's military has again denied that civilians were killed in an airstrike on a village in Zamfara on Sunday. Rights groups have called for an investigation into reports that the strike killed more than 100 non-combatants. At least six people have been killed in a drone strike in the city of Adouen in Sudan's Darfur region. Intensified drone attacks by both the Sudanese army and the paramilitary rapid support forces have killed hundreds of civilians in recent months. The Syrian authorities have arrested a former Air Force chief. The Assad-era official, Jayez al-Musa, had been sanctioned by the EU for the violent repression of the Syrian people, including the use of chemical weapons. A man has been sentenced to 2 years in jail after pleading guilty to charges relating to the theft of unreleased music by Beyoncé. Kelvin Evans had broken into a vehicle last July, taking two suitcases and several hard drives containing the new songs. That's the latest BBC News.
4: Welcome back to Outside Source with me, Rahul, here in our newsroom in central London. As I swivel my chair around and take a look at what some of my colleagues are up to, I can see a lot of them have these small TV screens on their desk and big computers where they're often editing scripts, editing audio, video as well. All of them I can see on their screens, how pictures that are coming in from 10 Downing Street. Lots of BBC correspondents out there who are looking to get the latest on the story. There have been more developments in the last few minutes. Another minister has resigned. That is the health minister, Dr. Zubair Ahmed. He has posted on X saying, after reflection, I have tendered my resignation as health minister to the prime minister. Country first, always. Rob Watson, of course, who we've been speaking to at the beginning of the programme, is following all those developments. We will speak to Rob as things continue to change and this drama here in London continues to mount. But let's go to Austria now, where tonight the first semi-finals of the Eurovision Song Contest will take place. But this year, once again, controversy has surrounded the contest due to Israel's participation. Our music correspondent Mark Savage is there. We'll get to the controversy in a minute. You've just come out of the dress rehearsal. But for our listeners in parts of the world who may not know that much about Eurovision, Mark, there are some. Just remind them of why this competition has become so important.
8: Well, we're now in the 70th year of the Eurovision Song Contest. Yeah. And it was set up after the war as a way of kind of promoting unity between the countries in Europe who'd emerged from that period of, you know, tension and stress and social upheaval. And the idea is that every country puts forward a song and then everybody else gets to vote on it. And in the end, you come up with one winner. Last year, it was Austria, which is why we're here in Vienna now. But in the past, it's produced acts like ABBA, who won with Waterloo in 1974, and Bucks Fizz, who were the winners in 1981 with Making Your Mind Up, all the way through to JJ, who was representing Austria last year and took home this big crystal microphone trophy. But over the years, it's expanded. It's countries in Europe. It's anybody who's a member of the European Broadcasting Union. That is a union of public broadcasters in countries all around the world. And so now we have Australia in the competition. We have Turkey in the competition. We have Israel in the competition, which is, of course, where the controversy for the last couple of years has centred.
4: OK, you mentioned it. So let's deal with that and then we'll go on to what's been happening. What is the controversy surrounding Israel, and that has led some countries to say we don't want to be part of this anymore.

0: in Gaza, a lot of countries felt uncomfortable sharing the stage with the Israeli act. In Malmo in 2024, there were protests, huge protests outside the arena where the contest was being held. There were boos for the Israeli contestant from the audience. Last year in Basel in Switzerland, some pro-Palestinian protesters tried to invade the stage during Israel's performance. And then after the competition, there were concerns raised about an Israeli government-run advertising campaign that had encouraged the Israeli diaspora around Europe to vote, to use all of their votes to vote for the Israeli contestant. Now, the EBU, which runs Eurovision, says that the voting was above board, but certainly there have been, accusations that there was an attempt to tip the scales. And so that led last year to several countries calling for Israel to be ejected from the competition. And when the EBU failed to hold a vote on that proposal, then five countries withdrew.
1: Yeah, that is the politics, and there is a lot of it around Eurovision this year. Let's go back to what's actually taking place briefly, yes, if you don't mind. You've come out of the dress rehearsal. What was that like? Are the songs any good?
0: Do you know what? It's a pretty good year. I wouldn't say it's a vintage year, but there are some songs that really stand out. If you watch the first semi-final tonight, it opens with Moldova. They have a song that is sung in seven languages, Romanian, Italian, Latin, English, Spanish and French, which is essentially just a great big song saying, come to Moldova, we're independent now and we really want you to come and celebrate our culture. And that's just, it really gets the party started. Some of the other big songs tonight, Finland are the favourites to win. They've got a song that's called Leichenhaken, which is Finnish for flamethrower. It's the story of a very tempestuous relationship. And then we've also got Greece. Their contestant is a 27-year-old called Akilas, who shows off centuries of Greek culture. Like, we have statues on stage with him representing ancient Greece. And there's just a real sense of people celebrating their culture and spreading the message of unity across Europe, which is what organisers want in this 70th anniversary year, rather than people concentrating on the controversies.
1: Mark, have a great time tonight and for the rest of the week. I'm sure we'll be speaking to you again. So how are the people competing in this year's song contest feeling? My colleague James Reynolds has been speaking to some of the contestants.
2: Hello, my name is Alicia and I'm from Poland and I'm representing my country with my song Pray.
3: Hi, my name is Atvara. I am from Latvia and my song is called Anna.
4: Hello, my name is Jonas Love and I am representing Norway with my song Ja, Ja, Ja.
5: Welcome to all three of you. Thank you so much for taking the time to speak to us. We'll come to the music in a moment. But of course, the slogan of this contest is United by Music. But five countries are not taking part because they're protesting against the fact that the EBU has allowed the Israeli contestant to take part. How does this change the event for you? Beginning with Atvara, please.
3: I would say music is the only thing we have at this moment to actually feel something. And this is one of the reasons why my song is actually about something that is meaningful, because this is one of the biggest stages in the world. And it might not be the same issue you're describing, but I think if you do not have both sane parents that are not addicted, it could actually do a lot worse in your family and everything. So I would say it's a privilege to be bringing this type of message on this stage.
2: I have a similar perspective. My song is about fighting for your dreams and fighting for your freedom. So I would say that it's very impactful to speak your truth to the world. And like, I really do hope that music unites us. And that's what the Eurovision is about, honestly.
5: You say, obviously, it's aimed to unite people. But Jonas, five countries are not taking part.
4: Yeah, I think everybody should use their voice as they want to. I've chosen to be a part of Eurovision because I think it's more than just a song competition. It is a place where we can truly be ourselves and express ourselves as we want, not only united by music, but also the togetherness that Eurovision creates. And I think I can speak for all of us that meeting fans up close the most apparent thing.

0: thing is that the people involved here can be themselves 100%, and I think that's such a beautiful thing. And I think people outside of Eurovision should try to peek in through the curtains, because it's wonderful in here, and it's all about love and togetherness. And yeah, I think that's what we need right now.
1: And in terms of being about togetherness, Atvara from Latvia, when you bump into the Israeli contestant Noam Bertan, what will you say?
2: I'll skip this question.
0: James, if you don't mind, I'll jump on this one. I think it's really important for us to remember that the competitor from Israel is a musical colleague of us, and he's an artist. We cannot put the responsibility of the politicians of his country on his shoulders. And when I meet him, I will greet him as a fellow colleague in Eurovision. And of course, the second it becomes political, that's a separate discussion. But for now, he's an artist competing in the same competition as the rest of us. So I think, yeah, it would be weird to treat him any other way than I would Søren or Alicia or yeah, anybody.
1: And Alicia from Poland?
3: I feel like this is a political question, though, but I have similar view to Jonas.
1: I understand. I wasn't really asking a political question. I was just asking about meeting another competitor.
3: He's human too. I don't know him. I don't know what to say, so I also skip this question.
1: Let's turn to the songs you'll be singing. Atvara, where does your song come from?
2: So my song is called Anna, which literally means in the shadow. I think this is a wonderful opportunity to talk about maybe some topics that not a lot of artists have talked about, and most of my songs have deeper meanings, and this one is well, it can be seen in many ways because there are people that are in different type of shadows, but the main meaning is that basically when you live in the shadow of someone else's addiction, it kind of ruins you. So this is a topic I wanted to bring out because I have gone through that shadow. I haven't been an addict, but I know what it's like to be in the shadow of codependency. And I just wanted to give a voice to everybody that doesn't have the strength to talk about how much this actually does to your life.
1: And Jonas, your song is called Ya Ya Ya.
0: Yeah.
1: Tell us what you're bringing with that song, please.
0: I usually don't dive into lyrics or try to overexplain my songs because I don't want to ruin the first impression to the listener. Gotten a lot of messages from all around Europe with people connecting with the song, and it's so fun to see the different experience people have of the song. So I like to keep the meaning behind the song to myself, but the song is all about bringing joy if that's what you wanted to do, or even help you through a breakup if that's what you wanted to do. So I feel like the song has gotten its own life now. It's not my song anymore. It's the Euro fans and all the other listeners around the world song. So yeah, it's really up for whatever you want it to be about.
1: I see. And Alicia from Poland, your song is called Pray.
3: Yes, my song is called Prayed, and it's a personal story about fighting with through ups and downs. It's about staying true to yourself and never giving up on your dreams and on your freedom in any way you could possibly describe it. So it's a very special and meaningful song to me. Also, it combines the genres that are close to my heart, such as gospel and hip hop and R&B. So I'm very proud that I did this type of song for Eurovision, since you don't hear them often on Eurovision.
1: And at Eurovision, it's not just the songs, it is the staging of the songs. Atvara, how important is the staging to you, and what can we expect?
2: Honestly, I think the staging is one of the like big parts, you know. The meaning is great and like the singing and everything, but also the staging takes a huge part in what it makes you feel. And this is one of the reasons for what I wanted to put out on that stage is also the same message that goes through my song. I needed it to be visualized. And I have great creative directors that helped me do it, that actually made the glass break. And then I pick up the like glass shards and they rotate, and you can feel the pain or the suffering being visualized. There are like small, tiny details that we have upgraded and done maybe a tiny bit differently than in our nationals. But overall, yeah, I love to tell stories in every possible way. So I'm a detail type of girl. So I love that we actually put the story in the visuals as well.
0: Your vision is all about the visual presentation as well. For me, we're taking a simpler approach because we want it to be more about the performance. Some of the other songs in Eurovision really thrives in these big visual presentations, but I think that when it comes to my song, it's more direct and more forward, and that's how we want to represent it as well.
1: Alicia, one of the things you must be looking forward to is finally being able to perform at Eurovision, because you were chosen in 2020 for your country. That year's contest was cancelled because of COVID. You've had to wait 6 years to get where you are now.
3: Yes, it's been a long journey coming back and like getting my strength to try to represent my country again after a few years. But I feel like it was meant to be this way, and I'm having a full circle moment right now because I feel like I'm way more powerful and confident and sure of what I want to do and I want to bring to that stage, you know.
1: On the nights of the semi-finals, and if you make it through to the final, all of you will not just sing your song, you'll then have to be on camera as the jury results and the public results are offered. How ready are you to keep smiling as those results keep coming in? And are you good at that, Atvara?
2: I think, well, for me, I would say that I don't think the outcome, well, for me personally, is the most meaningful thing. So, and I genuinely am happy for my colleagues that actually like get to go on. And if I'm privileged to go on, I will be very happy. But that does not mean that I will be like devastated if somebody else does, you know, because I'm just that type of person. I think there is a spotlight for everybody. So if you see me happy and waving like my Latvian flag, it means I'm actually happy. It doesn't mean I'm faking it. And for my song, the meaning is just bigger than anything else. And I've had like people that have texted me that they've like stayed sober because of my song. So that means more to me than any result ever could.
1: And Jonas, how good are you then at watching those results coming in and always smiling?
0: I think I did an okay job of it in our nationals. It was a bit overwhelming, of course, because it was because of me winning, so my moods were up and down. But I think now I'm more settled, and like Atra said, it's all about just performing and doing our job. And I'm so happy for whoever goes through, and for the rest of us. If that's not me, that's completely fine as well, as long as I felt that I did the best I could on stage and have something to look back at. So if I'm looking sad or anything, it's because I'm not happy with the way I performed it. Otherwise, I'll wave my flag and be happy as well.
1: Will you be waving your flag, Alicia?
3: Yes, I will. And I agree with everything that's been said here. It should be said that it's a great accomplishment to be here on semifinals, and we should be grateful. And I feel super happy to have this chance to perform on that stage, no matter what happens next, because you never know. Still having this opportunity to express yourself and show your music to the world is amazing.
1: We're on to the final part of the interview, which is the quick fire round. Your favorite Eurovision song of all time, Jonas.
0: I'll have to say Fairy Tales by Alexander Rybak.
1: Atvara.
2: Euphoria by Loreen.
1: And Alicia.
3: Amar pelos dois.
1: Your worst fear for your own performance.
2: I might trip.
1: And Jonas again?
0: Yeah, same thing. I don't want to trip either.
1: Alicia.
3: I might fall off my ramp.
1: Oh dear, you won't, nothing, no one, nothing will happen like that. Nothing will happen like
0: No.
1: that. Right, final question. Where will you finish at Villa?
2: Oh, I feel like I've already won just by being here.
1: And Jonas.
0: Yeah, the same. Sorry, James.
1: And Alicia.
3: Same. It's a pleasure to be here.
0: Stealing my answer.
3: Why should we rank ourselves? How
0: It's
3: is
0: not
3: it
0: our
3: fair?
0: job.
3: People should rank, of course, yes.
4: Well, we wish all three of them all the best for Eurovision with those semi-finals starting this evening. Let us move to Afghanistan, where on the 16th of March, a Pakistani airstrike hit a drug rehabilitation facility in the capital, Kabul, killing at least 269 people. The scale of the number of dead is so staggering that it has shocked Afghanistan, despite its long familiarity with violent conflict. Pakistan denies that the strike hit civilians, saying that it was targeting militants. But more than 400 civilians have been killed in Afghanistan since a cross-border conflict with Pakistan broke out last year. Our correspondent, Yogita Limai, is in Kabul and has been speaking to families of the victims. And we're going to speak to Yogita in just a minute. But one of the people she spoke to was Sadiq, whose brother, 35-year-old Mohammed Anwar Walizada, had been admitted to the center just 4 days before the attack.
5: At the beginning, it was just chaos. There were dead and wounded in every hospital. We were still hoping that my brother might be alive. Every day, we went through photos of the dead shared by the officials. 4 days later, we found his body cut in pieces.
6: The brothers showed me photos of Muhammad.
5: This was his own shop in Gospandara. He was a shopkeeper there. This is his daughter.
7: How old is she?
5: 2.5 years old. He has six children. No matter how hard we try, we cannot replace their father.
4: Very moving interview, as always, from Yogita, who joins us now. And Yogita, some of our listeners will remember what happened, but for those who don't, just remind them of exactly what happened on that day.
6: So Rahul, at around 9 o'clock in the night local time, there was an airstrike on the Omid Drug Rehabilitation Center. This is a 2,000-bed de-addiction center in the heart of Kabul. From the interviews that we've conducted with doctors who were at the facility, as well as a report that the UN has released today, we know that three bombs fell and they hit areas which were basically... they were containers and wooden blocks that had some sleeping areas for patients. They had food storage supplies. They had the offices of the support staff and the security. And there was the first bomb that fell on this huge structure that had a lot of newly admitted patients. And that's why Mohammed Anwar Walizada, who had only been there for 10 days when that strike occurred, he was there. That was locally in the hospital that was called as the detox center. It was the newly admitted patients who were there. And because a part of the compound which was hit was actually wooden, the fires blazed for hours after that, pretty much gutted the entire area. And according to the UN report and from what eyewitnesses and families have told us as well, that the bodies were really... many of them just unidentifiable. And so we had Sadiq there talking about this horrific process that they had to go through, looking through photos of charred bodies, people who really just found parts of the bodies of their loved ones. And even worse, there are people who've not found their loved ones at all. The UN has said this is because the list of the people who were actually admitted to the hospital, that list was destroyed in the fire as well. So there are some people, you know, because these were basically... people who were addicted to drugs, there's a stigma associated with that. So there is a possibility that some people might have escaped or they might have died and their families don't even know whether they're dead or alive.
4: Very difficult for those families, isn't it? And I know that you've spoken to many of them. What have they made about what Pakistan has said for the reasons behind this attack?
6: So we put our questions and the allegations to Pakistan, and they have responded. They've said that no civilian facility, no hospital, no drug rehabilitation center was hit. They say they precisely targeted military installations and terrorist infrastructure. They also sent us the transcript of an interview done by the military spokesman on Pakistani TV channel Geo News, in which he said that he believes that these drug addicts were being trained to be suicide bombers. So he believes that this was a suicide bombing training facility. As far as the broader conflict goes, you know, this is a conflict which has been ongoing for the past 6 months, more than 6 months, since October last year. Pakistan says that the reason it is attacking Afghanistan is because Afghanistan's Taliban government is supporting and providing refuge to militants who are carrying out attacks in Pakistan. And of course, you know, we've been putting those questions to the Taliban government here as well.
4: Another person you spoke to was Masuda, whose 24-year-old brother was killed in the attack and buried in a mass grave.
7: My brother's body was in pieces. There was nothing left of him to give to us, so they buried him here. He was a simple boy who never harmed anyone. After our mother died, I raised him like a son. He lost his job, and that's why he got addicted to drugs.
6: The Pakistani government says that the people in that hospital were not civilians, that they were terrorists, that they were being trained to be suicide bombers. What would you like to say to that?
7: Pakistan is lying. There were no militants or military there. They were men who were admitted to Umaid to get healed and return to their families.
4: Yogita, you've been to Kabul so many times. We have this conflict taking place. You've spoken to the families. Does it feel different this time to when you've been before?
6: It does, because I think since 2021, since the war between the Taliban and the NATO and, you know, the Afghan Republic forces ended, you know, I can't say it was completely peaceful, but there's been relative security. You do go around without sort of without worrying about explosions taking place. And I think that has definitely changed. And this massive strike in the heart of Kabul has definitely sort of changed people's perception of how safe things are. I did put this question to the Taliban's deputy spokesman, Hamdullah Fitrat. He, of course, insists Kabul is safe. I also put Pakistan's allegations that they are harboring militants who are carrying out attacks in Pakistan to Hamdullah Fitrat. Their response is that Afghanistan's territory is not being used to threaten the security of any country. But you know, as we're seeing and as the numbers that have come out in this UN report today, what they confirm is in this new sort of conflict, this new cross-border conflict, it is civilians who are paying the price.
4: Yogita, as always, thank you so much for joining us. We can see pictures of 10 Downing Street. Lots of development still happening.
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4: Welcome back to Outside Source with me, Rahul Tandon, live from the floor of the BBC newsroom. Lots of animated conversations taking place behind me. I can see Four of my journalist colleagues are all stood up at the moment, including the editor of the BBC News Channel, deep in discussion. And the story that they're talking about is one that we're going to focus on in the programme. That is events that are taking place at 10 Downing Street. I can see lots of pictures of one of the most famous doors in the world in front of me, because the British Prime Minister, Sir Keir Starmer, well, he is literally hanging on to his job. Four cabinet ministers have now resigned, telling him it is time for him to go. But as we speak to you, he is still in charge. This is a story that, of course, we are following very closely here in the UK. But what about the rest of the world? We're going to hear from journalists from different countries. What do they make of it? What do their listeners and readers make of it as well? That's coming up after the news.
12: BBC News with Govinda Gill. A fourth minister has resigned from the British government as pressure mounts on Keir Starmer to stand down as Prime Minister. The resignations follow poor election results for the governing Labour Party. One of the departing ministers, Jess Phillips, said his government was not doing enough to deliver change. Here's our political correspondent, Rob Watson.
13: It is a standoff, right? Because you've got the Prime Minister and his supporters, and he still has some, saying it would be nuts to have a leadership contest. There's a war going on. The Conservatives tried it. We've had six Prime Ministers in 10 years. Do we really want to make that seven? How would that look to the world? How would that look to the country? But then you've got a standoff with another chunk of the Labour Party, which is saying Keir Starmer is... position is unrecoverable. We will never get anywhere with Keir Starmer. The country hates him. Let's get rid of him at some point.
12: President Trump has announced talks with Cuba, saying it was failing in an ask for help. Mr. Trump's post on social media doesn't give specific details, but comes amid escalating US pressure on the communist-run island, where it had imposed an oil blockade and fresh financial sanctions. The UN Secretary General, Antonio Guterres, has called for meaningful dialogue.
14: Our position in relation to the sanctions in Cuba is very clear. There is a resolution every year of the General Assembly that considers those sanctions to be in violation of international law. And obviously, we are very worried with the humanitarian situation in Cuba, and we believe that there are no military solution that can be thought for Cuba.
12: Inflation in the United States has hit a three-year high, with energy costs chiefly to blame. They increased by almost 18% in April, as the fallout from President Trump's war on Iran is increasingly felt by the U.S. consumer. Food and housing costs are also up, along with airfares and clothing. President Volodymyr Zelensky's former top aide, Andriy Yermak, has appeared at an anti-corruption court hearing a day after being named as a suspect in an alleged multi-million dollar money laundering scheme. The former chief of staff and lead negotiator is suspected of being part of a criminal group that laundered over $10 million through an elite housing development outside Kyiv. He's denied owning property in the estate. Abdul-Jalil Abdurusulov reports from the capital.
15: Ukrainian prosecutors have requested that Mr. Yermak be held in custody or released on $4 million bail. The Special Anti-Corruption Prosecutor's Office has named him as a suspect in a multi-million money laundering scheme linked to a luxury housing project. Mr. Yermak was a close ally of President Zelensky, and many wonder whether the president's name will surface in this case. However, prosecutors say that Volodymyr Zelensky is not under investigation.
12: World news from the BBC. The Syrian authorities have arrested a former Air Force chief, the latest high-profile Assad-era official to be detained. Jayez al-Musa had been sanctioned by the EU for violent repression of the Syrian people, including the use of chemical weapons. Last month, the first trials began in Syria for those who played significant roles under the Assad dynasty. At least six people have been killed in a drone strike in the city of Adouane in Sudan's Darfur region. Officials told the French news agency that five others were wounded, some critically. Residents say an army drone struck residential neighbourhoods on Tuesday. The army's not commented. Drone attacks by the Sudanese army and the paramilitary rapid support forces have intensified in recent months, killing hundreds of civilians since January. 22 movies are vying for the prestigious Palme d'Or at the Cannes Film Festival, the world's biggest, which opens today. For the first time, the jury will be chaired by a South Korean director, Park Chan-wook. Cannes famously showcases art house cinema, but there's a big change to the mainstream offering, as Tom Brook explains.
16: The Cannes Film Festival feels a bit different this year because there is no major US blockbuster picture being launched here. When you speak to the man in charge of the festival, General Delegate Thierry Frémeau, he says the reason why there is an absence of Hollywood movies this year is because of structural changes in the industry.
12: A man's been sentenced to 2 years in jail after pleading guilty to charges relating to the theft of unreleased music by the American singer Beyoncé. Kelvin Evans was facing a possible six-year sentence, but it was reduced as part of a plea deal. Evans had broken into a vehicle in Atlanta last July, taking two suitcases and several hard drives containing new music. That's the latest world news from the BBC.
4: Welcome back to Outside Source with me, Rahul Tandon, here in our newsroom in central London. And when it is a busy day and when there is a story that is consistently moving, there's a slightly different tone in the newsroom. You see lots of people running around. You see lots of people on their mobile phones. You hear lots of text messages pinging as well. People frantically editing pictures, also cutting audio to make sure that they can keep up to date with that breaking story. And that is one of the days where we are at today. And that is because of the crisis in the British government, with growing calls for the Prime Minister here, Keir Starmer, to resign. Four ministers have now resigned. When we started the programme, there were three. Who knows how many there could be by the end of it. More than 80 Labour MPs have now urged him to quit immediately or draw up a timetable to leave. But meanwhile, over 100 are understood to have signed a statement backing him. Keir Starmer told a cabinet meeting earlier this morning that he would get on with the governing, and he has been seen out and about carrying on with his job. So what is going on and how is the political drama being seen? And there is lots of it. I can see a number of BBC colleagues of mine. Christian Fraser, an old friend who you see often on the BBC news channel, is outside 10 Downing Street reporting on what is happening inside it. So how is this all being reported across the world? With me, we have on the line Michael Shear, chief UK correspondent for the New York Times. We have Charles Anyagolu, who is senior editor and anchor special correspondent for Arise Television News, based in Abuja and in London. And we have Marie Bion, UK correspondent for RTL, the French public radio. Thank you all three. Thank you to all three of you for joining us on what I know is probably quite a busy day for you, but we'll find out how busy. Marie, can we start with how busy has it been for you? How much appetite is there in France about what is happening with Keir Starmer?
17: Well, there is some appetite, but there's also the antivirus thing going on in France, with one person being ill in the hospital, but not a hospital. So it's not having as much traction as it would normally. And also, it's quite difficult to put it through to the French audience because, yes, Keir Starmer is very unpopular. He's so unpopular that he's not well known in France. So you can't talk about him like I used to talk about Boris Johnson, whom everybody knew. And also, it's not as if there was an imminent risk, or maybe there is, but it's not sure, that he will be thrown out of Downing Street today, because it's a drawn-out process because of Andy Burnham, another name that the French audience haven't heard about. And also, very hard to understand, because in France, you cannot be an MP and a part of the government. It's not possible. Whereas, on the contrary, in the UK, you have to be in the parliament to be in the government. So all that makes it very difficult to put it through to a French audience.
4: Okay, but I'm sure you're doing your best to do so. Let us bring in Michael Shear, chief UK correspondent for the New York Times. Now, we know King Charles is very popular in the US, at least with your president, but I'm sure with many Americans as well. We've spoken to quite a few. What about Keir Starmer? Would many people know who he was?
18: Well, I think probably some would. We are in the same situation, obviously, where he's not a sort of household name, and so you have to work a little bit harder. Of course, we have the one word that trumps everything in the United States that we write, which is obviously Trump, and so it's hard to ever compare with the news coming out of the White House. But I will say, I woke up this morning at 5:30, and a couple hours later, we had started a live blog on the New York Times website, which we flooded with reporter live updates and items and stories and photos and video and everything else, and have been live ever since. So, you know, there is an appetite. There's a recognition that if he were to lose his job over all of this, that would be a big deal that the world would pay attention to. And so I think, you know, we're trying to stay on top of it.
4: Charles, are you having to get up like at 5:30 in the morning like Michael to make sure that you can start sending all the information through to Abuja? And, you know, is it easy to get this story on? You know, when you say, look, this is happening in the UK, what do people back in Abuja say? They say, oh, that's interesting, but there's something more interesting happening here.
19: Well, actually, to be quite honest, I do get up in any case very early in the morning. But I would say that Nigerians are watching this crisis. I mean, don't forget that Nigeria was a British colony, and there's still a very strong relationship between the two countries. I think they're watching this crisis around Keir Starmer with something, sort of a mixture of fascination and a bit of irony, because, I mean, as you know, not all Nigerians are necessarily politically aware, but those who are, for them, I would say the dominant reaction is that, you know, wow, so even these mature democracies are not immune from sort of instability and what they see as kind of rebellion and voter anger. So, I mean, it's a bit of a spectacle around sort of Labour MPs discussing leadership challenges just 2 years after a landslide victory. I mean, it reinforces that sense that modern politics everywhere has become sort of brutally unforgiving. But I think there's also another layer. Many Nigerians still tend to view the UK political system as much more institutionalized than Nigeria. So, I mean, they may see Keir Starmer as weakened, but they also sort of notice that the crisis is unfolding within party structures, within democratic processes, and not through sort of defections engineered by, you know, courts or dodgy, you know, sort of security agencies and governors. So it's that kind of thing. So there is an attraction for it, and the story sells in Nigeria.
4: Well, there we go. Keir Starmer selling stories in Nigeria with what's taking place. Marie, France, let us be honest here, has had quite a few prime ministers themselves over the course of the past few years. So when you do get people on, do they just think, well, this is quite common, we've had quite a few, not really an issue?
17: Yes, maybe. I mean, and that's quite new, the fact that we change prime ministers so often. It doesn't happen normally, or it didn't happen before that. I mean, it's part of the disillusion that every European and even further beyond feel towards politicians, that known are better than the other, and they're all in him for themselves, and they're just basically shuffling around their friends and all that. So that was the impression we had, and I guess in France it's a bit the case, because it's the president who decides who his prime minister is. There's no democratic reason for that person to be prime minister or not. Whereas here, there's a bit of a democratic process, which again is hard to basically explain to your French audience because it's internal and all that. But we look at it as basically another proof, I think, of how politics is fickle.
4: Michael, I know you know, I'm sure that President Trump might be getting up quite early to keep an eye on what's happening in the UK, because he's not a big fan of Sir Keir Starmer. So he might be quite happy if the British Prime Minister was replaced with somebody else.
18: He might. I mean, you know, it's a hard to get inside his head. He obviously, there was a time when he praised Keir Starmer early in his term this time around, and then of course soured on him later, especially over the Iran war. I think one of the things that has struck me over the last 24 hours, too, and it's something that the U.S., our U.S. Watchers and readers would feel is familiar about this whole story, is that I covered a couple of years ago a very similar moment with President Joe Biden, who, you know, everybody will remember was himself the, you know, subject of numerous calls by his own members of his own party to step aside, not run for election. You had a similar dynamic with every single day, more and more Democrats calling for him to step aside. You had a similar dynamic with his advisors kind of circling the wagon and trying to protect him. And you had a similar, in this case, president in Biden, who looked in the mirror and said, I'm the only one who can do this. And of course, we all know how that ended up. He ultimately did cave in a few weeks later and stepped aside. So it's a storyline that, even though the specifics might be different in terms of the political system and the sort of mechanics of everything, the idea of a politician being unwilling to cede power, being unwilling to, you know, consider the possibility that maybe somebody else might be better for the moment is, you know, is pretty understandable and you know, maybe more common than we all would like to think.
4: Yeah, we've seen it in many parts of the world, haven't we? Charles, yeah. I something you said really struck me in terms of the sort of global perception of politicians now, and you go to many parts of the world and there's a lot of cynicism of politicians, and that's what we're seeing play out here, and I presume you see that play out in Nigeria quite a lot.
19: Yes, absolutely. I missed a bit of your question there, but I mean, I think the there is a sense where Nigerians try to compare their situation in their country with Keir Starmer's situation. I mean, with the leadership in Nigeria. I mean, they elect people with huge expectations, and then, of course, those leaders fail to deliver consistently, which may not be quite the same thing as you've got in the UK, but I mean, there is that sense that leaders are being sort of consumed by things like inflation, internal rebellion, but perhaps most importantly in a place like Nigeria, public disappointment. So, I mean, there may be surprise that Keir Starmer is under this kind of pressure, but there's also astonishment at how quickly it escalated.
4: Mm. Well, you raised many points there. I think social media is another one. Right, final thoughts from all of you. Quick question. Marie, you want to go first? Do you think Sir Keir Starmer, is he going to stay or is he going to go?
17: Oh, no, don't ask me that question. I don't see how he can stay on, because it's just going to drag on forever and ever. So he might, you know, hold on a bit, but I don't see him staying for long. But again, who knows?
4: Michael?
18: I agree. You know, it's probably the question I've gotten asked 100 times today by all my editors and everybody else. I think the same thing. It's hard to see how you stay with 80, 90, 100, maybe more members of your parliament saying that you should resign.
4: And Charles, final thoughts from you. Is it Keir today, gone tomorrow?
19: I think that's the case. I mean, his political authority has been greatly eroded, and I just don't see how he could stay on.
4: Well, listen, thank you all very much indeed. Michael, Charles, keep getting up early. Marie, thank you for joining us. As well, really interesting to get the thoughts from journalists who are from across the world, but here in the UK, about how they're covering this story and what it means for their audience. Let us move to the world of film now, because the Cannes Film Festival is starting today. It is one of the biggest dates in the cinema calendar. Emma Jones from BBC Talking Movies is there, and I caught up with her a little earlier.
20: Firstly, just to deal with the fact of why perhaps the general public should really care about the Cannes Film Festival, is that ultimately, especially over the last 5 or 6 years, ever really since the South Korean film Parasite took a huge clutch of Oscars in 2020, Cannes has been the biggest predictor of what people will be watching in award season and what the Oscars will be rewarding. If you think of films like Sentimental Value and The Secret Agent, and a couple of years before that, Jonathan Glazer, The Zone of Interest, they were all films that were discovered and rewarded at Cannes. So that is why it can lay claim to being the biggest and the best of all the film festivals in the world. It's also got a huge sales market. The other reason is that incredibly glamorous red carpet. Now, we're all familiar with the red carpet of the Oscars, of course, but Cannes has some very, very famous red steps, and they are pretty iconic in their own right. So many celebrities, no matter where they're from in the world, they want to walk up those Cannes red steps and have those kind of shots. So they're images that just go around the world.
2: Heidi, just a quick stop for us, Heidi!
4: They do. I remember Julia Roberts walking on there barefoot on the red carpet. And that was a thing that a lot of people are talking about. There will be a lot of big American film stars there, but not many Hollywood films. Why is that?
20: Yes, that's a very, very interesting question. There is one American film in competition, Paper Tiger by James Gray. Miles Teller, I think, and Scarlett Johansson are going to be in that movie. So when the lineup for Cannes was announced last month, yes, there was a great deal of speculation as to why Hollywood, when it has these big films...
21: My dad is coming home. Bringing revenge.
20: What are you going to do?
22: Full disclosure to the whole world.
23: Woody! Came here as fast as I could.
24: Why are you wearing a dress, Woody?
20: Toy Story 5 coming out, Christopher Nolan's The Odyssey. Then you've got Disclosure Day by Steven Spielberg. Why were they kind of being launched in CinemaCon over North America when in past years those kind of films would have come over to Cannes and held, you know, international press junkets? And the answer seemed to be, and this may be right or it may not be right, was that some critics at Cannes are known for having very sharp pens indeed. And, you know, that a film that is slammed by the international press community in Cannes can be dead on arrival at cinemas, and perhaps studios were preferring a much safer, soft launch of their movies. That's not to imply these are bad movies by any stretch of the imagination. You know, but also the cost of coming to Cannes. Perhaps studios just preferred to stay over in North America. But what has been really interesting is that Cannes, for its main competition, which is 22 films, has chosen a mix of really quite famous auteurs. You were talking about the Iranian Asghar Farhadi and Pedro Almodovar, for example. He's going to be in competition, Spain's most celebrated film director. And a lot of these people have big names in it. So you're talking about Alicia Vikander, for example, and Michael Fassbender. They're going to be in a Korean movie. So you'll still see them on the red carpet. It'll just be that they're in very different kinds of films, and I find that fascinating.
4: Yeah, it is fascinating. And you're right about those films that haven't done well with the critics. Indiana Jones, Dial of Destiny, yes. Got really panned at Cannes, didn't it? And then did disastrously at the box office. Do you think Cannes will miss these films?
20: Do you know what? I think that we do miss the spectacles. We haven't had so many of them in recent years, you know, over the years since I've been going to Cannes. There always used to be a big Hollywood spectacle. Like I remember Jim Carrey launching some Christmas movie and they had fake snow on the Quisette, for example. We had the Expendables coming down the Cannes Quisette. That's the main road of Cannes in tanks, you know, so we really miss that. But having said that, there is a midnight screening tomorrow night of the original Fast and the Furious. There's going to be a lot of fast motor cars taking over Cannes. So they have got a spectacle from somewhere. But I find it, you know, quite intriguing that Cannes is saying, well, we have confidence in ourselves that we're going to decide the agenda with our kinds of movies here. Maybe we don't need Hollywood.
4: In terms of the big prize, what is the favourite to win that? And what are you looking forward to seeing there?
20: Do you know what? I wouldn't say there's a favourite to win on the first day. Most of us haven't seen the films as yet. There are three Japanese auteurs in competition, directors in competition. One is a film called Sheep in the Box.
25: Tadaima. Okaeri.
20: That's by the acclaimed director Hirokazu Koreeda. Now, he's won the Palme d'Or before with a film called Shoplifters. This is a really interesting film because it's got AI as a theme. It's about a couple who adopt a humanoid child, apparently. Don't know any more than that, but I think that that's going to speak to a lot of critics. Park Chan-wook, the South Korean director, he's won multiple prizes at Cannes. Never the Palme d'Or, but multiple prizes. He's a very interesting, clever filmmaker. So we're all trying to wonder, what will he like in particular this year? And I do wonder about Sheep in the Box. There is also a Korean film in competition called Hope. That's by Na Hong-jin. And that is a real crossover because it's got Korean stars in it, but also the Swedish actor Alicia Vikander and Michael Fassbender in it as well. So seeing these really fascinating cross-cultural promotions.
4: Emma Jones, who is a lovely part of the world there for the Cannes Film Festival. Let us turn to this story now, which I have to say, when I heard it, pricked up my ears. Netflix has been sued in Texas over claims it collects data belonging to children and adults in the U.S. state without their consent and uses addictive design to keep them hooked. Let's speak to our tech journalist and host of the Interface podcast, Thomas Germain. Thomas, thank you very much for joining us there. So Netflix is being sued. Who's doing the suing here and why?
0: Yeah, so this is a lawsuit filed by the Attorney General of Texas, Ken Paxton, and he alleges essentially that Netflix is spying on people in ways that they aren't aware of, going beyond what the company discloses in its privacy policy, and that that data is being used in a way that keeps people hooked on the platform. It's an interesting lawsuit for a number of reasons. One is because it's trying to get around this whole issue where, you know, companies make us agree to these privacy policies and then they can do whatever they want. And the lawsuit looks a lot at things that the CEO has said that may or may not contradict what the company is actually saying in its legal documents, potentially creating misunderstandings among its users, trying to address a problem that we've all been dealing with for years and years on apps and websites.
4: There's some strong stuff in there. You know, when you're saying that Netflix is using addictive design to keep people hooked, particularly children, those are strong allegations. What has Netflix said?
0: Yeah, this is a really interesting legal argument. We've actually heard similar things in some lawsuits that were filed against Meta, the maker of Facebook and Instagram recently. Netflix says that these allegations are without merit, that it designs its apps the way that just apps are built in general, and they're meant to be useful and fun, and people use them because they like them. It's worth noting that the Attorney General of Texas, Ken Paxton, has a history of filing lawsuits against tech companies that end up going nowhere but drum up a lot of information and change the conversation. So hard to say where things are going to go.
4: Why does he do that? Because Elon Musk has talked a lot about needing to move out of California and take his businesses elsewhere to places like Texas. This won't help if they want to get more of that tech business, will it?
0: Yeah, it is kind of fascinating, right? Texas is famously a very conservative state. But railing against big tech is the unusual bipartisan issue in the United States, something that Democrats and Republicans tend to agree on. And Texas has started to make its name a name for itself as a place that at least attempts to hold tech companies to account. Now, so far, not a lot of that has been super successful, but because taxes are much lower for businesses and for people in Texas, maybe it's still an appealing place for companies to do business. Hard to say.
4: What happens next here? Will we see? We've seen it in California recently, haven't we? Lots of big tech figures having to appear in court. Could we see the bosses of Netflix in a Texas court very soon?
0: Yeah, hard to predict exactly how we'll go here. Netflix says that they are going to challenge this in court. And some of Attorney General Paxton's lawsuits have kind of been thrown out before we get to that point where, you know, the CEOs are hauled in front of a jury. It depends on the merits of the case and whether they stand up to legal scrutiny. And at this point, it's pretty unclear.
4: Well, let us see how this case moves forward. Whatever happens, Thomas Germain, who is a tech journalist and host of the Interface podcast, and will, I'm sure, along with many other people, keep a very close eye on it. We will, of course, bring you any further developments. Still extremely busy in the newsroom here. People on the phone, people trying to get the latest information about what is happening inside the British Labour Party as the British Prime Minister Keir Starmer continues to hang on for his job. Let us remind you that at the beginning of this programme, three government ministers had resigned, calling on him to step down. That has now gone to four. We will be speaking to Rob Watson in the next half an hour as this story continues to develop.
1: 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In half an hour, it's Outlook.
3: Giorgio Amoretti had a dream to make his car waterproof and sail it across the Atlantic. When he became ill, his son and a friend decided they would fulfill his dream for him. As you can imagine, it didn't quite go to plan.
1: After that, Witness History remembers the first fossil discovery that showed dinosaurs had feathers.
5: It just went totally crazy. Everybody wanted to line up and see the photographs. And it didn't matter if you were a scientist with just an interest because you couldn't believe that after all these years, feathered dinosaurs had finally been found.
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6: We all know the ocean's full of salt, and there's a whole bunch of marine biology that's quite active. So they can act to produce aerosol particles that can influence clouds and influence the oxidizing capacity of our atmosphere as well.
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4: You're listening to Outside Source with me, Rahul. Coming up after the news, we're going to turn our attention to a country that we often focus on, which is Sudan. And when we talk about Sudan and the challenges that that country has faced, we often turn to our colleague Mo Hashim, who comes from Sudan. He has now returned to his home city, Khartoum, to see how life is slowly returning to the battered city. He is sat in front of me at the moment with some headphones on. We're going to hear from him shortly.
12: BBC News with Govinda Gill. A fourth minister has resigned from the British government as pressure mounts on Keir Starmer to stand down as Prime Minister. More than 80 Labour MPs have called for Sir Keir to resign, but more than 100 others have signed a letter backing him. President Trump's announced talks with Cuba, saying it was failing and had asked for help. Mr. Trump's post on social media doesn't give specific details. Inflation in the United States has risen again to 4%. Energy costs are chiefly to blame, which increased by almost 18% in April amid the fallout from the Iran war. President Zelensky's former top aide, Andriy Yermak, has appeared at an anti-corruption court hearing. He's suspected of being part of a criminal group that laundered over $10 million through an elite housing development. Mr. Yermak denies owning property on the estate. Nigeria's military has again denied that civilians were killed in an airstrike on a village in Zamfara state. Rights groups have called for an investigation into reports the strike killed more than 100 people. At least six people have been killed in a drone strike in Sudan's Darfur region. Intensified drone attacks by both the Sudanese army and the paramilitary rapid support forces have killed hundreds of civilians in recent months. The Syrian authorities have arrested a former Air Force chief. The Assad-era official, Jaiz al-Musa, has been sentenced by the EU for the violent repression of the Syrian people, including the use of chemical weapons. A man has been sentenced to 2 years in jail after pleading guilty to charges relating to the theft of unreleased music by Beyoncé. Kelvin Evans had broken into a vehicle last July, taking two suitcases and several hard drives. BBC News.
4: Welcome back to Outside Source with me, Rahul, here in our newsroom in central London. It is 5:32 p.m. here. We're heading towards 6 p.m, which is a very busy time for our domestic radio and television services. It's when they have some of their main news bulletins, and there will be a lot of coverage of what is happening with Sir Keir Starmer. Our political editor, Chris Mason, has just posted a piece on our live page saying Sir Keir Starmer hangs on for now. We will continue to keep one eye on that story. But let us turn to another important one, because since 2023, Sudan has been engulfed in a brutal civil war. More than 150,000 people have been killed and millions have been displaced. The war began as a power struggle between the Sudanese military and the powerful paramilitary group, the Rapid Support Forces. The capital, Khartoum, was the epicenter of the conflict. In 2025, the Sudanese military finally retook the capital from the RSF. 1 year on, my colleague Mohamed Hashim has returned to his home city, to Khartoum, to see how life is slowly returning there. And Mo joins us now here. An emotional journey, I presume, for you to go back to Khartoum.
7: It was indeed. This was my fourth visit to Sudan in the last 3 years, and it was the first time I've managed to actually visit Khartoum proper. Last year I was there just before the army recaptured the city, and at the time when I was there, there was still drone bombing into Omdurman. There was mortar shelling. There was outgoing and incoming artillery bombing. This time around, that wasn't there, and managed to take the journey across the bridge from Omdurman into Khartoum. And I think there was a lot of devastation. There's a lot of destruction around you.
4: What did you see?
7: You see many neighborhoods that are empty. that you pass by vast areas that just you see bullet holes in buildings, and every, you know, shredded buildings are shredded with bullet holes, shrapnel, mortar shells. You see a people who have been exposed and endured many hardships. But at the same time, you see a people who are looking forward to try and rebuild lives
4: and
7: in the city.
4: A lot of people would have left Khartoum. Has everybody come back?
7: No. Khartoum would have been a city of around 8 million people. And at the moment, there are vast neighborhoods within Khartoum that are empty, where people haven't returned to. Most of the people who were displaced internally. Those who could afford to go abroad went to Egypt or the Gulf, or in some cases, there's a million in refugee camps in Chad and in other countries around Sudan.
4: Let's hear from some of the people that you met.
7: Just by the banks of the Nile, near the shattered remains of the Hilton Hotel, we found a team of the miners at work.
8: We cleared projectiles, mortars, rockets, hand grenades, uses small arm ammunition, anti-personnel, anti-tanks.
7: Jumaa Hamdan is a deminer with Jasmar, a Sudanese NGO funded by the EU and the UK. His team is clearing one block of land near the river.
8: You go down, that's the minefield.
9: But is that in the bushes down there?

0: Very risky.
1: Yes. So you have to be very careful. And also there is some snakes, some things around this area.
0: Any crocodiles?
1: No.
0: By the river?
1: No. But only the snakes and scorpions.
2: Yeah, lots to deal with there for that D minor. But I suppose for many people across Khartoum, the fact that there are still mines there is another added problem for them.
3: Absolutely. When we were there in April, there was there's a lot of power cuts because not all electricity has been restored to the city. So at night, you can see, if you're looking at Khartoum from Omdurman, you can see Khartoum is in the dark. Now, the previous night when we spoke to this particular deminer, there was a very loud bang that had a lot of people scared and concerned about what was happening. And what had transpired is that there was a mortar shell unexploded that has been covered by a lot of rubbish and garbage, and people didn't realize. Some people returning to a neighborhood who are trying to clean their neighborhood, thinking it's rubbish, set fire to it. Unbeknown to them, there was an unexploded mortar below. So there was a very loud bang that traveled across the night because of the lack of electricity and the lack of noises. So this is going to be one major challenge. Not all the homes have been covered. Vast areas within the city have been checked by the miners. But it's a Herculean task, and you have to keep in mind that Sudan is a poor country. After 4 years of war, with not a lot of help and aid coming, the Sudanese government is trying to encourage people back, but people are seeing these incidents, and they are saying, well, you're not ready to receive us. So there is a lot of reluctance to go back. But at the same time, many who cannot afford to be away are returning.
2: Yes, and it's perfectly understandable why people would have those fears from what you've just described there. But can we talk about the positivity? Because there is some, isn't there? And you must have seen some of that while you were. It has been so difficult, but people have come home and they're trying to get on with their lives.
3: This was something that really struck me. Is there is a lot of suffering going on. People are still struggling with food. There are still community kitchens. There are many who can't afford to buy things. There is no electricity in vast areas, no running water. But people are resilient, for lack of a better word. People are optimistic. And in our report, we speak to two young activists who'd been there through the revolution of 2018-2019.
2: Yeah.
3: And had survived being under RSF control.
2: And let's hear from one of them now, because there is an artist and pro-democracy activist, one of those you were talking about, who stayed in Khartoum throughout the war.
4: We know it was going to be over at some point, but we did not expect that we're going to live and see it. I did not sleep for 2 years. They started doing the looting, rapes. It was catastrophic. It was dangerous to go to the market, even for 1 kilo of rice. You can be arrested, killed, raped, harassed, beaten, humiliated. So people would rather starve, not go out.
2: You know, that's horrific. But what struck me about her was just her voice. She sounds like she's got a life in her, in spite of living through horrific time.
3: I mean, yes, at the risk of sounding too optimistic, I think listening to a dua, you feel that strength to fight for a better tomorrow. It's a daily struggle. The struggle continues with the hardships of just existing and surviving. But her optimism comes through. And that sense of optimism, you gauge it with many people who acknowledge that to turn Sudan back and to start rebuilding it is going to probably take decades.
2: Yes, it's going to take a lot of money. But the thing I'm getting from even speaking to you is do you have a bit of that optimism as well, that you've been surprised? I mean, it's clearly a huge challenge with the mining, with the lack of money, with the lack of jobs that is there. But do you feel more optimistic after this trip than you have done before, at least about Khartoum? There are other areas of the country where it's very difficult.
3: I mean, I've seen a lot of suffering this time around as well, and you still see you see it in Port Sudan or in Adbar or in Khartoum. But at the same time, I can say that, you know, things appear to be better in comparison to 2025.
2: Yeah. which was a horrific situation. So
3: which was a very difficult situation.
2: I know that, you know, you've got that very strong

0: Ernest, though, when you go there, and you were there for a couple of weeks just a few weeks ago, what was it that struck you? Was there a moment, was there a story, was there a person that you met who thought, this sums up what I'm seeing?
1: I mean, in listening to just Juma Hamdan, the D-miner, he's originally from the Nuba Mountains, from Adelange. Adelange is a town that today had been bombed by the RSF. It's still surrounded and besieged by the RSF and their allies in the SPLA in the Nuba Mountains. And what was driving him to become a D-miner is that he's seen a lot of suffering in the Nuba Mountains because of the mines. So that's one thing that was really positive and reassuring, and seeing that, you know, you can see every individual has their own drivers for what they're doing. But a story that we're not paying a lot of attention to is the rising water levels on the Blue Nile. So we were in Khartoum in April. The level of the Blue Nile is akin to the Blue Nile during flood times. The water is very high. Now, this is a result for the Grand Renaissance Dam that has been built on the Sudanese-Ethiopian borders, on the Ethiopian side, which is supposed to ultimately benefit Sudan with constant power supplies and water supplies. But with Sudan involved in this war, and most of the agricultural projects in along the Blue Nile not working with the tunnels, just seeing the level of water that high, you can imagine the sort of issues that might happen in the future.
0: Well, I think it's one of those stories that we're going to come back and talk to you about. It's always a pleasure to have you on the program, and most documentaries running across the BBC World Service, and I would advise you all to go and have a listen to that. We are at that point in the programme. We're going to talk about baseball in a couple of minutes, but let's get all the latest sports news from Sarah McLaren's and Real Madrid. Shall we start there?
2: Let's indeed, because 13 years after his first spell at the Bernabeu, Jose Mourinho is in final negotiations to become Real Madrid's next head coach. The 63-year-old is the clear favourite. He's currently the only candidate that Real are in talks with over the role. He would replace current head coach Alvaro Arbeloa, who only took charge in January following Xabi Alonso's departure. Now, Mourinho has been manager of Benfica in Portugal since joining on a two-year contract last September, and only yesterday he told media he did not want to talk about his future just yet. Elsewhere, NBA legend LeBron James says he is unsure what the future holds for him after the Los Angeles Lakers were knocked out of the playoffs. The 41-year-old is widely regarded as one of the best players of all time. He is out of contract in the summer, so he could have played his last game after the Oklahoma City Thunder beat the Lakers to seal their place in the Western Conference Finals. And YouTuber Jake Paul says his boxing journey is most definitely in doubt because of the injuries sustained during his loss to British heavyweight Anthony Joshua in December. He had two titanium plates fitted and some teeth removed after Joshua broke his jaw in two places during their heavyweight fight in Miami. The YouTube-turned boxer went six rounds with the two-time world heavyweight champion, but the bout was stopped when Paul failed to beat the count following repeated knockdowns.
0: Sarah, thank you for that. We're going to talk about baseball in a second. Let's just bring you some more news about what is happening. Lots of my colleagues running around here in the newsroom on the phone. The British Home Secretary says she will not resign. Home Secretary Shabana Mahmood will not resign from her position and is cracking on with the job. A spokesperson told the BBC yesterday she was among a number of cabinet ministers believing to have urged the British Prime Minister to step down. That story is continuing to develop, and the team are keeping a very close eye on it. Let us turn to Japan and baseball now. Why, you ask? Well, it is because its governing body has adopted a rule change to punish dangerous swings after an umpire who remains unconscious was hit in the head by a bat nearly a month ago. Joining me to discuss this are the Japanese baseball journalist Jim Allen, London Mets board's former baseball player and former British baseball player Jack Pollard, and chair of the Exeter Baseball Club, Matt Cousins. Thank you all for joining us here. Jim, can we just start? There you are, and thank you for staying up so late for it, because it's pretty late where you are. Of explaining what happened in this. I've watched the video, but for people who don't know a lot about baseball, and there are some, could you just describe what happened here?
3: Okay, it was basically just a big swing by low, big hitting guy, right-handed hitter. He swings and misses. The bat flies out of his hands and smacks the umpire, who's just standing behind the catcher.
0: Yeah, he's very
3: smacks
0: close,
3: him on
0: isn't
3: the side. Yeah, he's very close. Smacks him on the side of the head. This is a young guy, 30 years old, and he goes out, and he has not regained consciousness in, it was happened April 16th, so it's been 3 weeks. He had emergency surgery, and the baseball world was in shock here. And they vowed quick action, and they got quick action.
0: Yeah, I think the whole baseball world was in shock, wasn't it? We'll get reaction from my British colleagues in a minute or two. Okay, so they've decided to put in a change to the law. So what is that? Because it's not easy, because you swing that baseball with such force. You know, you can see, when I watched it, you could see why it could fly out of the hand and go backwards.
3: Right. Well, they use all kinds of adhesive on your hands. They use spray on the hands. They have gloves that help you grip the bat. But obviously, it was an issue. And in fact, it happened I want to say 12 days later, and he hit a catcher in the head. I don't have a video of that, but I do remember I was watching the game, and I'm going, oh my goodness, he almost hit somebody today. Same guy.
0: Wow.
3: It's not him. It's just something obviously needs addressing. So they did it, and they've done it before. They did it. Japan generally follows U.S. baseball in its rules, but there's a couple of times where they've diverged. For example, if a pitcher throws a baseball by accident that hits a batter in the head, he's automatically gone.
0: Yeah. Okay, stay there a minute. We'll get back to that rule change in a second. Let's bring in our other two guests. Jack Pollard, firstly. Jack, you are a former player. Is this quite common? I thought it wouldn't be, but then watching that video, I thought I could see this happening quite a bit.
4: I still do play as well. It is like a flying bat are quite a common thing in major leagues, but... flying bats straight back into the umpire is very uncommon, because that's kind of where the bat decelerates, whereas usually if the bat does leave the hitter's hand, it tends to fly sort of out if he's a right-handed hitter, kind of up the third baseline. There has been a couple of incidences in the MLB in the last 10 years where a bat has hit an umpire, but it tends to be when the bat breaks, and obviously then the hitter sort of has no control over the barrel striking the umpire. It's a pretty, remarkable and particularly sad incident. I'd say the problem of hitters hitting catchers in the head with the bat in the follow through is definitely a lot more common, as it was mentioned in the previous contribution, and that's probably something that, given in more recent years when catchers have got closer and closer to the plate to try and, it's called steal strikes, where they try and catch the ball in a way that looks like a strike for the umpire. Hitters who have a particularly long backswing do have a tendency of hitting catchers, and that's something that's definitely a problem and something, because catchers' helmets are definitely not designed for being struck by a bat.
0: With great force. Let's just explain to people who don't know baseball very well. So you have a pitcher, then you have the batter. Just behind the batter, you have the catcher, and they're pretty well protected, but they are literally behind the batter. And then standing behind the catcher, you have the umpire. Matt, can I bring you in here? Matt Cousins, chair of Exeter Baseball Club. I know you're involved at grassroots level. I mean, do you worry about the kids here with these bats flying all over the place? Not just the umpire, but the catchers even closer. Do you see them being hit sometimes?
5: Yeah, so Exeter have got a team at Division 3 and Division 5 level in British baseball. So the Division 5 are real rookie levels. So it could be the very first time that you swing a bat. And one of the things about baseball, which is different to rounders, is that you leave the bat behind. Mm. So quite often we get new players, they manage to hit a pitch which is coming in, and then they're meant to drop the bat as they start running down to first. But quite often the adrenaline or the kind of not knowing what they do with the bat, quite often they'll throw it behind them, and then that's dangerous, is that can hit the catcher or the umpire. And in British baseball, there's kind of no set rule, particularly like what they're bringing in Japan. But the umpire then has the jurisdiction to be able to give a warning to the batter to say, you know, a bit more care with your bat when you make the hit and start running down the first baseline.
0: Okay, let's go back to Jim Allen. This rule change in Japan, clearly there is a problem that needs to be addressed. And then this one, it's had, you know, very, very dangerous consequences for the umpire. So that new rule change, what is it? How is it going to stop this?
3: Okay, basically, starting Tuesday, the batter who loses control, whose both of his hands come off the bat, and the bat strikes anybody, strikes a player or an umpire, or if the bat sails into either team's bench or into the camera area or the stands, the player is automatically ejected. Yeah, there's no question of. I don't ever think there's anything, any issue of being deliberate, but it's automatic.
0: Yeah.
3: So they take it straight out of the umpire's hands. And if he loses control with one hand, and the bat looks dangerous, then they will give him a warrant, essentially a yellow card, two yellow cards, and you're gone. So.
0: Well, let me put this to Jack and Matt. Matt, do you want to go first in, then Jack, you pick up? The problem with that is, because it's not deliberate, I don't quite see how that's going to help, because they're not doing it intentionally by saying, well, if you do or do this, you're going to be punished. Well, they're not doing it intentionally anyway. Would you like, is this going to work, do you think, Matt?
5: Well, I'd be surprised if MLB bring it in and British baseball runs on a 12-month-old MLB rule book. So we get 12 months to kind
0: MLB
5: of get
0: is major
5: used to
0: league
5: the
0: baseball rule. In the States.
5: Major League
0: it?
5: Baseball, sorry. Yeah, yeah. So we run kind of 12 months behind. So if it was to be brought into MLB, say, for next season, then British baseball would adopt it afterwards. But you're right. I think it's a very objective decision to make whether or not. I mean, it's not objective whether or not he let go of the bat and it hit the catcher or the umpire. But like you say, particularly at grassroots level, you know, although the pitches aren't hard, when you do make contact, and you might make contact quite high up the bat on the handle, stings your hands when you do it. You know, it's quite a natural reaction to turn and let go. And I actually think that for our level, it would be better, because at the moment in the rule book, umpires aren't forced to wear protective headgear. They have to wear a mask, obviously, because the ball's coming towards them. But there is no set rule that says the umpire has to wear either a protective cap or a helmet, which I think is what they're bringing in the Japanese league, is that all catchers have to wear a helmet.
0: Yeah. Matt, briefly, if you don't mind.
4: I think the likelihood of the follow through with an unbroken bat hitting the umpire again is like minute. But I do think that the point that Matt makes about having rules to remind hitters not to chuck the bat backwards into the catcher or the umpire, and formalizing that would be a good thing. I think also maybe it could benefit, especially in the major leagues and professional leagues, where yes, the backswing of the bat striking the catcher's helmet and the dangers associated with that, which are more common, if there was some sort of rule there, it would also probably require enforcement of making sure that the hitters stay in the box as well, because especially when you play at professional level with higher velocities, the hitters will try and get every inch possible back into the box to try and give them as much time as possible. So I think maybe if the umpires would make sure that is enforced, and maybe some sort of rules about dangerous one-handed backswing to strike catchers, that there could be a positive there. But I think the likelihood of this particular incident happening again is probably quite low.
0: Well, listen, I want to say thank you to all of you. Jim Allen there, Jack Pollard, who ended that conversation, and Matt Cousins for their thoughts. So we wish that umpire in Japan all the best. Let us now turn to our story that we have been following throughout the programme. That is the future of the British Prime Minister, Sir Keir Starmer. Let's bring back in our UK political correspondent, Rob Watson, to make sense of it. Now, Rob, when we spoke to you last, three ministers had resigned. I think that number has now changed, hasn't it?
6: It's ticked up to four, absolutely. So it's four ministers, and overall it's about one in five, just over one in five. Labour MPs obviously don't have much faith in Keir Starmer and want to be changed.
0: Are we hearing from other key figures within the cabinet who are now beginning to speak out, whether it's to say he should go or whether he should stay?
6: Well, the ones who think he should stay are speaking out. that's for sure, Rahul. You asked me to make sense of this all, and I should have said be sceptical about that. But no, I mean, it's true that the Prime Minister is fighting a rearguard action, and part of that is to get cabinet ministers, which are senior government ministers, to come out and say, look, it would be nuts to have a change of leadership now. Do we really want to look like the Conservatives looked with their five prime ministers in however many years? So absolutely there is a rearguard action. What we haven't really heard from is those who think that he shouldn't stay in place, those cabinet ministers, although we have heard from one of them, one of the ones who said that maybe he should consider his position. She said she's not resigning. But I guess, you know, what we haven't heard from is one of the main likely possible challengers, a man called Wes Streeting, who's currently the health minister. He's saying very little.
0: You know, we had a couple of correspondents from other publications on from around the world. You know, they get up very early. They were telling me 5:30, very similar to your good self. and as you come to the end of the day, you often reflect on what has taken place. So what are the reflections going around in the Rob Watson head at the moment?
6: Goodness, what a horrible place to be, the Rob Watson head. What a frightful thought. I guess it's the reflection that I've had, really. That, you know, that it's been around for, I don't know, 10 years now, that, you know, something has fundamentally destabilized in British politics. I think it started with the financial crisis in 2008, and it continued with Brexit. And of course, it's just not a uniquely British phenomenon. It's in other developed countries where, you know, somehow the mainstream political parties are just out of whack with very angry and unhappy voters, you know, who basically feel the country is going in the wrong direction and their lives don't make any sense.
0: Rob, I have a feeling James is back tomorrow, that Rob Watson will also be back on this programme, because this story is continuing, and my colleagues around me are continuing to follow it. The Deputy Prime Minister, David Lammy, has just now urged Labour MPs to step back and take a breath and not trigger a leadership battle within the party. James and Rob, I'm sure we'll be discussing that tomorrow.
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11: 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We're going back 30 years to the moment that changed the way we see dinosaurs forever. It's October 1996, and the annual meeting of the Society of Vertebrate Paleontology is underway.
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12: Coming next, it's Outlook with me, Joe Fidgham. Marco Amoretti lived with his parents in a house in the woods in Italy. His dad, Giorgio, didn't believe in following the usual rules. He didn't send his children to school, and he encouraged them to treat life as an adventure.
13: To me, he was like a movie character, a superhero. And then there was this car in the garden. This was the ultimate adventure waiting to happen. It was our dream.
12: Giorgio had a plan to fill the car with foam and attach sails to it and float in it right across the Atlantic from Europe to the Caribbean. But the dream fell to Marco to fulfill.
13: I loved the idea of taking a car, turning it into a boat, climbing up on the roof and crossing the ocean.
12: As you can imagine, it wasn't straightforward. Come float with us after the BBC World Service News.
14: BBC News with Govinda Gill. A fourth minister has resigned from the British government as pressure mounts on Keir Starmer to stand down as Prime Minister. The resignations follow poor election results for the governing Labour Party, One of the departing ministers, Jess Phillips, said his government was not doing enough to deliver change. Harry Farley has the latest from Westminster.
15: Sir Keir Starmer, for now, is defiant. In a message to Cabinet this morning, he said, "The country expects us to get on with governing. That is what I'm doing." He added the party has a process for challenging a leader, and that has not been triggered. Under Labour's rules, a fifth of its MPs, currently 81, must nominate a candidate. More than 80 have called on Sir Keir to step down, but they disagree on who should replace him. At the same time, more than 100 Labour MPs have signed a statement saying this is no time for a leadership contest.
14: President Trump has announced talks with Cuba, saying it had asked for help. From Washington, Bernd de Boosman reports.
16: Mr. Trump's post on Truth Social comes amid escalating pressure from the administration towards communist-run Cuba, 150 kilometers from American shores. Mr. Trump vowed that Cuba was next after U.S. commandos toppled longtime ally Nicolas Maduro from power in January, which was followed by a wave of fresh and expanded financial sanctions, a punishing fuel blockade, and stricter restrictions on U.S. travel and remittances. His announcement came hours before a highly anticipated trip to China, which has publicly called on Washington to end its blockade and sanctions on Cuba.
14: President Volodymyr Zelensky's former top aide, Andriy Yermak, has appeared at an anti-corruption court hearing a day after being named as a suspect in an alleged multi-million dollar money laundering scheme. The former chief of staff and lead negotiator is suspected of being part of a criminal group that laundered $10 million through an elite housing development outside Kyiv. His lawyer has called the charges groundless. The Syrian authorities have arrested a former Air Force chief, the latest high-profile Assad-era official to be detained. The current leadership is intent on bringing to justice key figures from the regime, which it overthrew at the end of 2024. Sebastian Usher reports.
17: Jayez al-Mus is the latest Assad-era figure to have his mugshot published after his arrest. The EU sanctioned him a decade ago for his involvement in the violent repression of the Syrian people, including the use of chemical weapons. His detention follows that of two generals last Friday, as the Syrian government tries to speed up the process of ensuring accountability for the crimes committed under both Hafez and Bashar al-Assad. Many of those at the top of the former regime, however, are unlikely to face such justice as they managed to make their escape, including, of course, Bashar al-Assad himself.
14: BBC News. At least six people have been killed in a drone strike in the city of Adouain in Sudan's Darfur region. Officials told the French news agency that five others were wounded, some critically. Residents say an army drone struck residential neighbourhoods on Tuesday. The army has not commented. Inflation in the United States has hit a three-year high, with energy costs chiefly to blame. They increased by almost 18% in April, as the fallout from President Trump's war on Iran is increasingly felt by the US consumer. Federal prosecutors in the US have filed criminal charges against a Singapore-based shipping company and its Indian subsidiary over a crash which destroyed a bridge in Baltimore in 2024. Six construction workers on the Francis Scott Key Bridge were killed after the Dali cargo ship crashed into it. Synergy Marine and its Chennai-based subsidiary, Synergy Maritime, have been charged with conspiracy to defraud the United States. A man's been sentenced to 2 years in jail after pleading guilty to charges relating to the theft of unreleased music by the American singer Beyoncé. The music was stolen along with other items from a vehicle parked by the star's choreographer and one of her dancers. Jonathan Thruin reports.
18: Calvin Evans had broken into a rented Jeep Wagoneer vehicle in Atlanta last July, taking two suitcases and several hard drives containing Beyoncé's new songs. Prosecutors told the court the suitcases were never seen again. They added that in a police interview, Evans had referred to himself as the King Thief of Atlanta. He was facing a possible 6-year sentence, but it was reduced as part of a plea deal. Evans will serve 2 years in prison and a further 3 years on probation. He'd previously rejected a plea deal involving a 5-year jail sentence. The singer has worked hard to avoid leaks after some of her early albums found their way online before their release dates.
14: BBC News.
12: Welcome to Outlook from the BBC World Service. I'm Jo Fidgen. Hello. In the summer of 1999, in the Atlantic Ocean, somewhere between the Canary Islands and the Caribbean, a merchant ship came across a puzzling sight. Two small cars, a Volkswagen Passat and a Ford Taunus, bobbing along, and two Italian men sitting on top. The crew of the merchant ship sought clarification.
19: What is it you're doing? We are two cars crossing the Atlantic.
20: You are crossing the Atlantic?
19: Yes, we two cars. We left from La Palma in the May.
12: The car drivers, car sailors, were friends, Marco Amoretti and Marco De Candia, or Marcolino, Little Marco, as he was known at the time. They spent 4 months in those floating cars, covering 3,000 miles, the best part of 5,000 kilometres, and having the adventure of their lives. But it was more than that. It was also a very emotional tribute to Marco's father, Giorgio Amoretti. He was quite a character who travelled the world in unorthodox ways, getting him attention from magazines like Life and Stern. Marco had been raised on his stories.
21: A casa c'erano foto, libri di avventure. Io ero affascinato, c'era questo libro.
13: I grew up surrounded by all his photographs and books. There was a book he'd written as a young man called Continental Dust, about his travels around Africa, Europe and North America on his Vespa scooter in the 1950s, when these kinds of adventures were very unusual. Then there were lots of articles about how he flew across the Sahara and the United States in a parachute, pulled by a car. To me, he was like a movie character, a superhero.
21: E poi c'era questa macchina nel giardino che era la grande avventura, la grande sfida.
13: And then there was this car in the garden. This was the ultimate adventure waiting to happen.
12: Tell us about this car.
21: Questa macchina era un prototipo. Era una macchina.
13: Ah, this car. It was a prototype. It was a floating car. It was like a character from a fantasy story. It was our dream.
12: In his fantasy, Giorgio would cross the Atlantic in this little second-hand car. He spent ages adapting it so that it might float. Not just for the sake of it, but to advertise his vision of an alternative society. He was a very radical thinker. One of his big campaigns was for men to be allowed to register in Italy as house husbands. It was seen as an outlandish idea at the time, but he battled on until the authorities agreed to put it on his identity card. He was also an environmentalist. When he and his partner, Serenella, went to register the birth of their son, Marco, in 1975, Giorgio had one condition.
22: L'impiegato ha chiesto subito cognome, nome, Amoretti Giorgio, professione casalingo. Non faccio lo spiritoso, per favore.
23: The registrar asked, name, Amoretti Giorgio, profession, house husband. Come on, no jokes, please. So Giorgio shows him his identity card, and the registrar is stunned. Okay, so what would you like to call your son? And Giorgio says, I will only register my child under one condition. I want the city to plant a tree every year until he's 18. You can imagine the face of the registrar. What? But if you don't sign the register, we'll all go to prison for dereliction of duty. At that point, I started getting a bit scared, I must admit. But Giorgio insisted. So we went upstairs to see the head of the department. He liked the idea and said, OK, let's sign a contract.
12: The city did plant a tree for Marco every year until he reached adulthood. Giorgio, Serenella and their children lived surrounded by trees and fresh ideas. The other Marco, Marcolino, was drawn to them and in fact moved in when he was in his late teens.
24: Vivevano nella natura.
25: I like the fact that they lived in nature, they lived in the forest, and then they had all these revolutionary ideas. Giorgio was protesting against a society which tries to limit our freedom. That appealed to me. We were all fascinated by his adventures, by his car, by his strength of character, by his creativity.
12: Did you see Giorgio as a father figure?
24: Yes.
25: Sure, why not? Certainly.
12: Being a father was a role Giorgio took very seriously, and he and Serenella made unconventional parents.
22: Per lui la donna era proprio una divinità.
23: For him, a woman was really a goddess, and bringing children into this world was sacred. But what's important is that he didn't want to delegate their upbringing and education to society, to schools or nurseries or other institutions, because it was our duty as parents to take care of them. It was all new to me, and his ideas sometimes scared me a bit, but they also showed me an incredible vision of life.
12: So Marco, you didn't go to school, you or your siblings, you didn't go to school.
21: No, abbiamo avuto questa educazione familiare.
13: No, we were homeschooled. I only ever went into school to vote at election time. My father felt school was a way of shaping people to fit into the system, and he rejected that.
12: How did you feel about not going to school? How do you feel about it now?
21: Una grande domanda. Per ogni cosa ci sono pro e contro. Certo, avevamo.
13: That's a good question. There were pros and cons. We had a lot of freedom, for sure, but our friendships and social networks suffered. At the time, there was great opposition, criticism and surprise at the fact that we didn't go to school. Nowadays, it's much more acceptable. It shows that Giorgio was a pioneer.
12: He was certainly a very radical thinker, wasn't he, Giorgio?
22: Io non lo so se era segnato dall'universo, dal destino.
23: I don't know if it was his destiny or if he was an alien. But he was ahead of his time, because many of the ideas he proposed are now accepted, you know, being a house husband or homeschooling.
22: Non è stato facile, eh? Non è stato facile perché lui.
23: It wasn't always easy to live by his rules, and he was quite authoritarian. He turned your life inside out, like a sock. And there were many difficult moments. When the authorities realized the children were not going to school, they called us in for a hearing. We showed them all the lovely newspaper articles about our life, the beautiful photographs of our smiling children. And in the end, the prosecutor said, Mr. Amoretti, if there were more people like you, perhaps the world would be a better place.
12: The floating car was part of Giorgio's grand plan to make the world a better place. Yes, he wanted a society where men could stay home and look after the children, but he also felt very strongly that women who did so should be paid for their labour. Here he is making the case for a change in the law.
1: Tutte le casalinghe, che sono le operaie della casa, devono ricevere un medesimo salario, uguale per tutte.
2: All housewives, who are the workers of the home, should receive the same wage. The doctor's wife and the wife of an unemployed man do the same job, and therefore they should receive the same wage. Equal work deserves equal compensation.
22: L'idea della macchina in mare è nata proprio per il riconoscimento.
23: The idea of the sea car was born because he wanted women who stay at home and look after the children to be treated like any other workers and paid. Giorgio discovered that going into the sea in a floating car attracted lots of attention from the newspapers, radio and television. Because when we first took the sea car through France on the Canal du Midi, everybody found it very entertaining to see people sitting on a floating car. So he realized he could use it to communicate his ideas.
12: Getting first one car, then two cars, waterproofed and Atlantic ready, became a family project. The idea was that Giorgio and his three sons would do it together, two in each car. Marcolino helped, but it wasn't the plan for him to go too. Then in the late 1990s, they got the terrible news that Giorgio had terminal cancer and had just a few months to live.
13: We had to speed things up to make Giorgio's final dream come true. He came with us to the Canary Islands and was supposed to cross the ocean with us. But then, when we were ready to launch, he got sicker. And so he said, guys, I might be the inspiration behind the trip, but you're young. It's time you take my project on as my gift to you.
12: This is the point, Marcolino, where you join the group, because it becomes clear that Giorgio is too ill to make the journey. It's not going to be possible for him. So you take his place so that the dream can be fulfilled by proxy, as it were. How were you feeling about joining this trip?
24: È stato un'emozione molto forte quella di...
25: It was very emotional getting ready for this trip. It was exciting to be involved in such a big adventure. My family didn't know I was going. When I disappeared, my mother asked her friends to pray for me. But we were just up for adventure.
12: So the four young men took the cars to Las Palmas and the Canary Islands and found a secluded spot where they could make the final adaptations, adding sails and a metal keel and so on. They weren't sure those were totally legal and didn't want to be spotted by the police.
21: Sigilliamo le automobili con questa...
13: We sealed and waterproofed the cars with the same material they used for boats, and we filled them with expanding polyurethane foam to help them float. Then we added everything we needed for our day-to-day existence. We thought we'd be on board for 1 or 2 months, so we needed somewhere to sleep and to eat. On the roof, we installed a dinghy with a tent, which was like a little house.
12: A little home consisting of a rubber boat and then a sort of tent above it where you could hang out. So you fill the cars with foam and so that they'll float, hopefully. You get 2 men in each car. The cars are connected with cables and you launch.
19: Galleggia!
12: Equipped with a solar-powered satellite phone and what they hoped would be enough food supplies, they drove into the water. Marcolino, his friend and now sailing colleague Marco, and Marco's 2 brothers.
13: In the beginning, everything was a surprise. I remember the first night we watched the moon set in the sea, and there was no land on the horizon. It was hard at first. The sea is alien to us. So we got seasick, swaying back and forth 24 hours a day. And then there was the problem that we couldn't catch the current. We were going around in circles, just a few miles off the coast. My brothers were very disheartened by all this. So they called for help and a helicopter came to rescue them. And Marco and I found ourselves alone, each of us in our own car.
12: So it's just the two of you at this point. And you're out there on the high seas, going round and round in circles because you haven't hit the currents yet. How were those days?
21: A quel punto abbiamo dovuto trovare il sistema per far navigare.
13: Well, then we had to find a way to make the cars cut through the waves and not hit them sideways because we couldn't navigate. So we had to build some sails.
12: How much of an idea did the two of you have of what to do? Of how to deal with these machines and the currents and the navigation?
21: In tutti questi anni Giorgio aveva parlato, aveva discusso, aveva teorizzato.
13: Over the years, Giorgio had told us what to do and spoken to us about other sailors and adventurers. We knew there were currents to negotiate, and we knew about the trade winds, which blow from east to west. This project had been planned for so long, and it was finally taking shape.
12: But Giorgio was not with you. Marcolina, I'm getting the impression that you weren't both completely trained for this adventure.
24: No, come ha detto il mio collega, è stata una cosa studiata da tanti anni.
25: As my colleague says, Giorgio had studied this for many years and all aspects of the trip had been deeply thought through. And I don't agree that Giorgio wasn't with us. I think he was with us every moment and his spirit followed us from beginning to end.
12: How did you spend your days, Marco? What did the two of you do all day?
21: C'era il fatto che per ogni cosa comunque richiedeva...
13: Everything took 3 or 4 times longer to do because everything was rocking the whole time. So if you wanted to put your pan on the stove to cook breakfast, it would lurch around, so you had to tie it down. And then the sea would swell, and then you had to balance everything, and then the rope that tied the sails would come loose and flap, so you had to fix it, but you couldn't even lean on something to steady yourself. So you had to become a bit of an acrobat. Even the simplest thing became a challenge.
24: primo mese diciamo che è stato tutto un work in
25: The first month was a learning curve, figuring out how everything worked. Then we began to adapt to the sea, and it no longer felt like an opponent that we had to fight. And finally, we really entered into another dimension. We became part of this world made of water. We were totally immersed in this blue world. Marco and I would have long lunches sitting on the hood of our cars, talking for hours and hours to keep our morale up.
12: What were you eating out there?
21: Avevamo diverse scorte.
13: We had a stock of freeze-dried food, which we would add water to. And we also tried our hand at fishing. We wanted to be independent in case our stocks ran out.
12: Were you good at fishing?
24: Beh, non era molto difficile anche perché non essendoci niente in mezzo.
25: It wasn't hard to fish because in the middle of the sea, there's nothing. So if you just put a little piece of plastic down, a whole world of fish would gather underneath. A mega city appeared under our cars with long gray fish like barracudas, like pilot fish, like yellow fish, all kinds.
12: Where was your kitchen in this floating car?
25: So in this foam filling inside the car, there was a space near the window where there was a gas cylinder, and this was connected to a camping gas stove.
12: This does not sound safe.
24: Cosa c'era di sicuro?
25: Nothing was safe.
21: Oppure anche avevamo sperimentato che avevamo.
13: We also experimented. We had a book of Giorgio's called Survival at Sea, which showed us how to dry slices of fish in the sun, which gave it the consistency of cured ham.
24: Very good. Noi pescavamo il plankton con delle reti.
25: And we fished for plankton with nets. We ate plankton like whales.
21: Sì, avevamo letto sempre con questo libro.
13: Yes, we had read this book of my father's about this French doctor who did experiments on human survival and who said you could get vitamin C from plankton. By using women's tights like a net and dragging them in the sea, you could collect these small particles of plankton and that would provide you with vitamins.
12: I've never heard of anyone eating plankton. What does it taste like?
21: È come mangiare un fritto misto.
13: It tastes like fried seafood.
12: Where did you sleep, the two of you?
24: In cima al tetto.
25: Up on the roof.
12: Okay. And for drinking water?
21: Avevamo disposto di diverse taniche di acqua potabile.
13: We had jerry cans of drinking water between the seats in the foam. And about halfway, when we reached the equator, it started raining a lot. So we made a sort of upside-down umbrella with a plastic sheet to collect drinking water.
12: So on this long journey, just the two of you, did you have a fight? Was there friction at any point?
21: Sì, sicuramente. Ci sono state delle situazioni difficili. Ricordo anche una volta.
13: Sure, there were moments of tension. We had these ropes connecting the two cars, and we were always afraid the waves would break them and would drift apart. But one day I remember thinking, well, if the sea doesn't break us up, perhaps I should.
12: Oh, really? What were you arguing about that made you think, let's separate these cars and drift apart?
21: Ma perché io dicevo qualcosa e lui ne interpretava come.
13: Because I would say something, and he'd understand the exact opposite.
12: Marcolino, I think you need a right of reply.
24: Sì, ci sono stati dei momenti vari.
25: Yes, we had our moments. We fought about silly things, like when he wouldn't lend me his cassettes, or I wouldn't give him mine.
0: Fare i conti, io mi presento al ritmo di una sveglia.
24: Sono successe tante cose particolari, del tipo l'arrivo delle balene.
25: So many strange things happened, like when the whales came. We had started to think and talk about whales, and then, a few days later, they appeared, as if we had some kind of a telepathic connection with these sea creatures.
21: Una si è avvicinata, è venuto sopra vicino al cofano, ha visto questo occhio grande.
13: One of them came very close. I could see this big eye looking at me. I can't imagine what she thought of us. But it was a real surprise to see such a huge animal.
12: What was it like to see them?
24: È stata forse la più bella esperienza che.
25: It was perhaps the most beautiful experience of my life. I felt deep peace.
12: What about swimming? Was it safe in the water?
21: Ma forse è stata una delle più grandi paure di tutto il viaggio.
13: Perhaps that was our greatest fear during the whole trip. Every time we went into the water, we imagined there was a shark. Because the water is dark blue and you can't see more than 20, 30 centimeters down.
12: Did you ever find a shark?
13: Yes, we did see a shark. Marco and I traveled separately, each in his own floating car, and the phone was in Marco De Candia's car. So every day, when we had to call home, I had to swim to his car. That day, after the phone call, I was standing on the hood of his car, about to dive in, and that's when Marco saw the shark. Luckily, he shouted and stopped me from diving in. After that, we decided we would never swim at the same time. One of us would always keep watch. But we had this ongoing problem with the ropes that kept the two cars together. When we had to repair them, we did both have to get into the water.
12: Wow, okay, so a near miss.
24: Penso che ci sia sempre stato.
25: I think the shark had always been there. When we finally saw it, we were scared. But there were other dangers too, other predators, scurvy and giant shapes that could have crushed us. But it was all part of the challenge, part of our attempt to face the infinite, return to a primordial state. I think this was what Georgia was looking for.
12: And another major problem, this satellite phone stopped working. So suddenly you've got no communication with people on land at all. Were you worried by that?
24: Noi, no, non eravamo preoccupati perché, anzi.
25: Us? No, we weren't worried about it at all. On the contrary, we were very happy, relaxed. But maybe back at home they were not so happy. Our parents and our friends didn't hear from us for over a month. They thought we were dead.
21: Inizialmente, questo appuntamento...
13: At first, I felt that daily phone call got in the way of experiencing real adventure, like people did before satellite phones existed. So when the phone broke, it was almost a liberation. Here we were in the ocean, having this adventure, and I wanted to live it to the full. Later on, this desire to be alone subsided, and I wanted to let everyone know that we were okay, and find out what was happening back home.
12: At home, all was not well. Serenella, how were you coping?
22: Ma me lo sto chiedendo ancora. Ma...
23: I still ask myself that. Ma we Giorgio? You either climbed up on his tank with him, or you'd be crushed beneath it. So I had to have faith.
12: We'll be back with Serenella, Marco and Marcolino after a short break. This is Outlook.
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12: In part two of Outlook, Serenella is waiting for news as her son and his friend drift at sea in their floating cars and with a broken sat phone.
22: Paura, timore, dubbio.
23: We were living in fear. We didn't have any news. We were really worried and tensions were high. The phone rings, and when I pick up, I just hear a rustling noise. Shivers run down my spine.
12: We're back after the BBC World Service News.
14: BBC News with Govinda Gill. A fourth British government minister has resigned as pressure mounts on Keir Starmer to stand down as Prime Minister. The crisis follows poor local election results for his Labour Party. More than 100 party MPs have, however, signed a letter supporting the Prime Minister. President Trump has announced talks with Cuba, saying it was failing and had asked for help. Mr. Trump's government has imposed an oil blockade on Cuba, increasing economic hardship on the communist-run island. President Zelensky's former top aide has appeared as a suspect at an anti-corruption court hearing. Andriy Yermak is accused of being part of a multi-million dollar money laundering scheme. His lawyer says the charges are groundless. President Putin has called Russia's new strategic Sarmat nuclear missile the most powerful in the world. He said it has a yield four times greater than any Western equivalent and a range exceeding 35,000 kilometres. Inflation in the United States has risen again to 4%. Rising energy costs, largely as a result of the Iran war, are chiefly to blame. At least six people have been killed in a drone strike in the Adouane in Sudan's Darfur region. Recently intensified drone attacks by both the Sudanese army and the paramilitary RSF have killed hundreds of civilians. The Syrian authorities have arrested the Assad-era Air Force chief, Jayez al-Musa. He'd been sanctioned by the EU for the violent repression of the Syrian people. One of the biggest annual events in the world of cinema, the Cannes Film Festival, is getting underway in the south of France. The opening night will see the New Zealand director, Peter Jackson, honoured with a Lifetime Achievement Award in recognition of his big screen hits, including the Lord of the Rings trilogy.
12: Welcome back to Outlook. I'm Jo Fidgen. Hello. Maybe when you're in your early 20s, and let's face it, most of us think we're immortal at that age, being stranded at sea on a floating car without a satellite phone or drinking water doesn't seem like an insurmountable problem. Marco Amoretti and his friend Marco De Candia, Marcolino, were still managing to enjoy themselves, as we heard in the first half of the programme. They passed the time listening to music, filming themselves and goofing around, even pretending to drive their cars on the water. But Marco's mum, Serenella, back home in Italy, wasn't feeling so good about the situation. Her partner Giorgio, Marco's dad and a father figure to Marcolino, was dying of cancer. It had been his dream to cross the Atlantic Ocean from Europe to the Caribbean in a car that he'd adapted for the water. But by 1999, he'd become too ill to go. So the youngsters were there on his behalf. One car each, a Volkswagen Passat and a Ford Taunus. You can imagine the press were intrigued. But Marco and Marcolino weren't massively well prepared. The cars had had a few issues, and they'd been at sea for far longer than planned, resorting to eating plankton to survive. Then the sat phone broke and Marco was stumped.
9: It took us a while to fix the phone because my brother had built it and I only knew how it worked in theory. In the end, we figured out that water had got into the car and the solar battery had flooded. So we managed to reconnect the phone to the battery in the other car by swimming from one car to the other with the solar panels. But it took a long time.
12: 6 weeks, nearly 6 weeks you were without a phone. Serenella, were you worried at home?
10: Sì, molto, molto. Io ero preoccupatissima. Ho chiesto anche...
11: Yes, I was very worried. I said to Giorgio when the phone broke, but Giorgio, these kids, we don't know where they are. We don't know if they're okay. And he, from his sickbed, shouted at me, "You're just like all the others. I know that even if you cut this car into pieces, it will float." He was thinking about the car, but I was thinking about the boys' state of mind, their health. How were they? And at that point, the journalists no longer believed us. And the press started attacking us. "You're reckless. You've sent these boys out without any support." So, yes, I was worried. Giorgio was dying. We didn't know where the boys were. I was at my wit's end.
12: It was very tough for Serenella, coping with Giorgio's decline, her worry, and the hostility of the press. Where some reporters accused her of negligence, others began to think the whole story had been made up. Meanwhile at sea, Marco and Marcolino were blissfully unaware of all that, but they were getting thirsty and had been trying to attract the attention of passing vessels.
21: Poi abbiamo visto delle navi che non ci vedevano, abbiamo provato a usare dei razzi, a urlare perché volevamo.
9: We passed lots of huge ships that didn't see us at all. We tried using flares, we tried shouting because we wanted them to give us fruit, but they didn't see us. Then luckily we managed to fix the radio and we called for help on the emergency channel. A ship answered and said, "What is your position?" So then we had to speak English.
1: We want that you know the our position because you passed very near. We are two cars crossing the Atlantic.
2: You are crossing the

0: No, we do not have a really problem. Miss some water, but we
1: Voleva
0: are.
1: sapere che tipo di imbarcazioni eravamo, non sapevamo come rispondere, cosa voleva
2: The captain
1: sapere.
2: wanted to know what
1: Che
2: type
1: tipo
2: of
1: di
2: vessel we were
1: imbarcazione
2: on.
1: si voleva
2: We
1: sapere.
2: didn't know how to answer. Did he want to know our number plate? Then it turned out that the first officer was Italian, from Naples. He took a liking to us. So they launched a raft with some food for us, including fruit. The only problem was that it was too far away, so I had to go and get it. We had an inflatable mattress, which was half deflated, but I managed to get the supplies.
3: Serenella, I mean, you've got so much going on at that time. Your partner Giorgio is in his final days, and you don't know where your son and Marcolino are. You can't get hold of them. You've got journalists telling you that, I don't know, you're lying, that you've been somehow irresponsible. How were you coping?
4: Ma me lo sto chiedendo ancora. Ma con Giorgio o salivi sul suo carro armato o ne rimanevi schiacciata.
5: I still ask myself that. But with Giorgio, you either climbed up on his tank with him or you'd be crushed beneath it. So I had to have faith. I had accepted that anything might happen. It was painful. It was exhausting. And I'm not sure I've fully recovered, even now.
3: How long did Giorgio survive after phone communication was lost?
4: Una strana coincidenza.
5: He died almost immediately after the satellite phone broke. It was a strange coincidence, as if with the death of Giorgio, communication with him, and therefore the phone, was no longer needed. So the two things happened almost at the same time.
3: You say that almost like it's a spiritual thing, Serenella. Was this a sort of spiritual experience for you?
4: Sì, direi di sì. Direi proprio di sì.
5: Yes, I think it was. Everything was. At first, I wasn't fully aware of that. But as time went by, I realized there was something spiritual about it. Giorgio believed this too. And as Marco De Candia said, Giorgio's spirit was with them.
4: Era con loro. Ma io mi emoziono, scusate.
5: I'm getting emotional, sorry.
3: Yeah. At some point, your satellite phone, you get it working again and you can call home. Serenella, do you remember, I'm sure you do, taking a call from those two out on the sea?
4: Spero di non emozionarmi ancora perché...
5: I hope I don't get too emotional. So imagine, we were living in fear. We didn't have any news. We were really worried and tensions were high. Giorgio had died. I was at home and Mauro, Marco's brother, was working in the garden. The phone rings, and when I pick up, I just hear a rustling noise.
4: Marco! Mi vengono i brividi. E penso...
5: Shivers run down my spine. I think, it's them, it's them. Then they call again, but the line falls.
4: Allora, ho chiamato...
5: So I put the phone down and called Mauro. Come, it's them. He comes running in, tripping over. Then the phone rings again and I hear Marco and Marcolino's voices. It was pure joy.
4: Finalmente ci sentiamo, Marco.
5: We're finally talking, Marco.
6: Oh, dopo tempo.
4: Dopo tanto
2: it's been
4: tempo.
2: Too long.
5: So long.
2: How's Papa? I'd love to chat with him.
5: I know, I know. We're recording this call and we'll play it to him.
4: Stiamo registrando e facciamo sentire le registrazioni.
6: Ci penso tante volte.
2: I think of you so often.
5: I think of you every day too, Marco.
3: Obviously, a moment of great joy, but Giorgio wasn't there. Did you tell them at that point that he was gone?
4: No, non gliel'abbiamo detto subito ai ragazzi.
5: No, we didn't tell them straight away. We were worried that they might lose courage and be upset. Whenever Marco asked to speak to Giorgio, I would say he was upstairs in his bedroom and we couldn't take the phone up. So we hid it from them for a while.
3: Right.

0: Marco, do you recall where you were when you heard that your father had died?
1: Sì, me lo ricordo. Comunque in quei giorni lì c'era un po' qualche dubbio, forse lo
2: Yes, I remember. I was already having doubts because they never spoke about Giorgio. He was never in their stories. I would think about it at night. But whenever we spoke on the phone, they would avoid my questions, and I could hear lots of people in the background, so I didn't want to push it, and then she told me.
3: Il giorno che noi l'abbiamo saputo, il mare che non si è
1: On
3: mai
1: the day we
3: fermato,
1: found out that
3: il giorno
1: Giorgio had gone
3: dopo,
1: to heaven, the sea suddenly became completely calm. The sea that had never stopped moving chose that day to be still. It was very strange, but it happened. We spent a day in this calm, and it felt like we had a choice, giving up or carrying on. When we decided to carry on, the waves started up again too.
0: After nearly 4 months at sea, the Caribbean coast was within reach. They'd planned to arrive well before so as to avoid storm season. Too late.
1: Allora, ne avevamo viste un po' di tutti i colori durante tutti i
2: We
1: mesi
2: had
1: precedenti,
2: experienced all kinds of
1: mare,
2: weather in those 4 months,
1: tifoni,
2: but that day the wind was
1: tutte
2: so
1: queste
2: strong that
1: tecnologie.
2: it tore everything apart. So we realized it was on a different scale. Maybe it's the arrogance of youth, but we decided to carry on. My brothers, who were waiting for us in the Caribbean, phoned to say there was a storm coming. The Coast Guard said they would have to come and get us and we'd have to abandon our cars. But we felt like we were veterans of the sea by now and refused to be rescued. We were so close to completing our journey, so we didn't want to end it prematurely.
0: Marcolino wrote in his diary about surviving Tropical Storm Emily.
3: Un muro di nuvole nere e compatte si avvicina uniforme. Al mattino quel muro nero c'è
1: In
3: addosso.
1: the distance, a dense wall of black clouds approaches. In the morning, that wall is on top of us. We had seen hundreds of skies, but never one like this. Then torrential rain begins to fall. I start collecting water to drink. Usually, I fill up half a bottle. This time, I fill six. The air turns cold and the waves become disjointed. They come from all directions. The rain falls so hard it hurts. Ripensandoci e rivivendo oggi la tempesta, insomma,
2: Thinking
1: può
2: back now about what could have happened to our little cars and
1: complicarci,
2: knowing how powerful tropical storms can be, it does feel like we were blessed because the storm just brushed us. Maybe Giorgio's spirit was keeping us safe again.
0: and the wind took you closer to Martinique, to your destination. What was it like after so many months at sea, in this blue world that you described, to see land?
3: Per me è stato molto forte vedere il verde, questo
1: I was
3: verde che era
1: struck by
3: come
1: this strong
3: fosse
1: green color, almost fluorescent green. It really signaled there was life there. Dormire la notte è stato difficile
2: I found it
1: perché
2: hard to sleep the night before.
1: il giorno
2: We had
1: prima
2: already seen
1: avevamo
2: land in the distance,
1: visto.
2: but we were traveling quite slowly. So that night I was filled with emotions, excitement, anxiety about the end of this trip.
3: C'era molta agitazione, molta ansia per
1: Yes,
3: me.
1: I was also very anxious, very agitated. I don't know why. Perhaps because it was all over. We had reached the end. The dream had been fulfilled.
0: Did you feel the dream had been fulfilled as well, Marco?
1: Sì, eravamo riusciti
2: Yes, we
1: a
2: had done
1: raggiungere
2: it.
1: la meta,
2: We'd reached
1: insomma,
2: our
1: siamo
2: goal.
1: arrivati
2: Our
1: in
2: dream
1: porto,
2: had been fulfilled.
1: in
2: After being
1: costa,
2: deprived of so much and persevering for so long, we were looking forward to something new.
3: vedere anche degli esseri umani è stato molto scioccante.
1: Seeing human beings again was a real shock. When we arrived, lots of people came down to the beach to see what was going on, but it was nice to hug people again.
0: What kind of physical toll did this journey take on you?
3: Ma infatti noi ci eravamo un po' trasformati, no? Le gambe c'erano sparite, eravamo proprio
1: Yeah,
3: senza
1: we
3: muscolo, senza
1: changed,
3: gambe.
1: we'd
3: Avevamo
1: lost
3: questa
1: all our
3: barba
1: muscles
3: lunga,
1: and our
3: senza
1: legs had
3: strati,
1: disappeared.
3: vivevamo senza
1: We had
3: gambe,
1: long
3: senza
1: beards, a
3: zampe, per
1: deep
3: dire.
1: tan and legs like
3: Vedere gli
1: sticks.
3: altri era un po'
1: We looked a
3: differente,
1: little bit
3: era
1: like aliens.
0: come. How do you go back to ordinary life when a dream has been fulfilled?
2: It felt like the show was over and it was time to get back to normal life. We had to rejoin the ranks and face reality, but maybe with a bigger perspective, a broader vision. We did have plans to carry on the journey. Originally, the idea was to get all the way to New York. We wanted to write a book, make a film, but that never happened.
4: Io ho cercato quella sensazione che avevo trovato perché avevamo raggiunto una sensibilità molto profonda.
1: I went in search of that feeling because we had reached a very deep peace, a profound consciousness, being alone in that situation. I was very sensitive to other people's emotions, to everything around me, so I learned to meditate. I traveled east. I did what I could to find a way back to that peace.
4: Comunque noi non avevamo niente, ma eravamo felici.
1: Out there, we had nothing, but we were happy. So it's good to remember that you don't need much to feel good.
0: Serenella, what do you think of these two young men, as they were, who fulfilled Giorgio's dream?
5: Io ho sempre pensato che comunque fossero due creature speciali. Queste due creature speciali.
6: I always thought that these two are special creatures and should be protected because they were confident, reckless, fierce. They set off on their floating cars playing guitar. I'm sure there were difficult moments, but also beautiful ones.
5: Questi due ragazzi, queste due creature, sono fatti per un mondo diverso.
6: These two boys are made for a different world, really.
7: Come profondo il mare, come profondo il mare.
0: Serenella and Marco Amoretti and family friend Marco Decandia on the journey that changed them and the man who inspired it. They're not sure what's happened to the floating cars. Just maybe they are still in Martinique. If you've seen them, do let us know. Outlook@bbc.com. Or indeed, if you've had an adventure that you'd like us to know about, drop us a line or contact us on WhatsApp. The number's on our website. Today's producer was Vibeke Venema. I'm Jo Fidgen. Thanks for your company. Hope you'll join us same time tomorrow for another extraordinary personal story.
8: BBC World Service, and now Witness History, with me, Stefania Gotzer. We are going back 30 years to the moment that changed the way we see dinosaurs forever. It's October 1996, and the annual meeting of the Society of Vertebrate Paleontology is underway at the American Museum of Natural History. But the real buzz, it's not in the conference rooms, it's in the corridors. There, two scientists, one Canadian and one Chinese, are quietly showing a stack of photographs that's turning heads.
9: When we were at the conference in New York City, my colleague Chen Paiji from Nanjing came over and he brought many, many photographs.
8: This is Canadian paleontologist Philip Curry.
9: It just went totally crazy. Everybody wanted to line up and see the photographs. And it didn't matter if you were a scientist with just an interest, because you couldn't believe that after all these years, feathered dinosaurs had finally been found.
8: Chen Peiji and Philip Curry were not scheduled to present any joint research at the world's most important paleontology meeting. Yet when they met there, word quickly spread that they were carrying something far more explosive than anything on the program.
9: In the 1960s and 70s, the idea came out that maybe dinosaurs were warm-blooded. Not all dinosaurs, but certainly a lot of them. And if they were warm-blooded, then the small ones would need some kind of insulation on their body. If dinosaurs, in fact, were ancestral to birds, it makes sense that feathers is the kind of insulation that would be on their body. However, a lot of people said, well, you can't imagine a robin coming from a Tyrannosaurus rex. You know, unless you find feathers on a dinosaur fossil, I'm never going to believe you.
8: But now, he and his colleague had that evidence in their hands. So how did they get it?
9: When I was 6 years old, I opened a box of cereal and there was a free plastic dinosaur inside, and that got me hooked on dinosaurs.
8: Philip grew up to become a scientist and got a job in Alberta, Canada, one of the world's great centers for paleontology. Some of the largest dinosaur fossils have been found there. But since the second half of the 20th century, scientists' attention has been drawn elsewhere, as this 2011 BBC documentary explains.
10: One country now sits at the center of the new dinosaur revolution. China. In recent years, spectacular fossils have been uncovered here. Amazingly preserved, these fossils revealed exquisite new details. And they're giving
9: The long period when I was growing up, I guess, the political situation between China and the West really was in very rough shape, we'll say. But Canada was one of the countries that seemed to get along well with China.
8: Philip became director of the China-Canada Dinosaur Project, the largest dinosaur exploration program between East and West in the last century. It was through that connection that in September 1996, he learned of a discovery that had barely circulated beyond China.
9: I went through Beijing, and there was a front page article on a Chinese newspaper, and it had a photograph of a small meat-eating dinosaur surrounded by what looked like feathers.
8: Ji Qiang, director of the Chinese Geological Museum, had broken the news of the discovery to the Chinese media. He invited Philip to see the specimen in Beijing.
9: I was very surprised to be ushered not into a collections room to see the specimen. I was ushered into a conference room, and it was full of the press, cameras, and newspaper journalists, and so on. I mean, the room was full. They sat me down at the front with Ji Qiang and brought out specimens one at a time, insects and fish. But I was starting to give up, and I was starting to think, well, maybe they weren't going to actually show me the one I wanted to see. But then suddenly this one box comes out, and it's a Chinese silk-covered box, quite amazing, with red velvet inside, and there was a specimen lying on the red velvet. Within milliseconds, I realized that this was no fake. This was a specimen that was covered with something that, if it's not feathers, it's proto-feathers. It's something leading to feathers. And I became an instant believer.
8: It was a Sinosauropteryx, a small dinosaur that lived about 125 million years ago in what is now China. It is now believed to have had feathers, not for flight, but for insulation. Philip had been invited to study it with Ji Qiang, but then...
9: Something went sour during the press conference. And I wasn't sure what it was, but at the end of the conference, then there was no question that Ji Qiang was finding a way to say, no, you're not going to work on the specimen. As it turned out, is because of things that were said and translated in a certain way. I was questioning the fact that Ji had called it a fossil bird rather than a dinosaur.
8: Ji Qiang believed it was the world's oldest bird, but Philip was convinced it was a dinosaur.
9: He was a geologist, and he was training himself to be a paleontologist because he had access to all these beautiful specimens from northeastern China. But when he saw feathers on the outside of the Sinosauropteryx specimen, then to him, this was not a dinosaur, this was a bird.
8: Philip went back to Canada empty-handed. But all was not lost. Li Fang is one of the farmers involved in the discovery. He spoke to the BBC in 1998 for a different documentary.
11: I was digging and uncovered a large slab of rock. I broke it down the middle and discovered a skeleton. When I saw it, I was really pleased, even though I didn't know what the fossil was. I thought it must be valuable.
8: It was indeed valuable. And that break in the rock left not one, but two pieces of the same fossil.
9: The specimen was found in a slab of rock that had been split, and half of the specimen ended up in one slab of rock and the other half ended in the other slab of rock. And the amateur collector, who was a farmer, was a pretty good businessman. And so he had sold half of the specimen to the Geological Museum in Beijing. And the other half of the specimen he sold to the museum in Nanjing.
8: Chen Peiji was the paleontologist studying that other half of the fossil kept in Nanjing. He agreed to meet Philip at the annual meeting of the Society of Vertebrate Paleontology in New York, where this story began. Until then, news of the discovery had largely remained within China and Japan. It was at that meeting in New York that all of the world first learned of the feathered dinosaur, thanks to the photographs Chen Peiji had brought to Philip.
9: And I was invited to go back to China almost immediately and go see the specimen in Nanjing. And so I was the only person for a long time who had seen both sides of the specimen even.
8: Sinosauropteryx was only the first of many feathered dinosaur fossils unearthed in China. Its discovery sparked years of debate. Today, the scientific consensus is clear. Some dinosaurs evolved feathers and over millions of years gave rise to modern birds. Even major film franchises like Jurassic World have embraced this shift, with recent installments depicting dinosaurs covered in feathers.
9: That's about time.
8: That was Canadian paleontologist Philip Curry telling the story of how the first feathered dinosaur was revealed to the world. He was speaking to me, Stefania Gotzer, for Witness History.
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16: 13 years after his first spell in charge, Jose Mourinho is in final negotiations to become Real Madrid's new head coach. We'll be in Spain for the latest and also in the US, asking if basketball star LeBron James has played his last game.
12: The newsroom is next. 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
17: At 18 hours GMT, welcome to the newsroom from the BBC World Service with Valerie Saunderson. Four junior ministers resign from UK Prime Minister Keir Starmer's Labour government, increasing the pressure on him to quit. One told us why.
18: I spent a lot of time talking to my constituents and the message was really clear. They had lost faith and confidence in the Prime Minister.
17: So what do other voters think?
19: We need stability. Give him a chance.
20: Change the Prime Minister is often a difficult thing. The bond markets react badly to changes. But the trouble is, because he hasn't got the support of the country, what will he be able to achieve in his remaining 3 years?
17: President Trump says the US will hold talks with Cuba. Why the Indian authorities have cancelled the results of a national entry exam for medical school. And after five countries boycott Eurovision because Israel is participating, the director of the contest says...
21: We'll remain in dialogue with them and we've been very clear. Anything we can do within our power to create a pathway back, we will absolutely do.
17: After this...
22: BBC News with Govinda Gill. A fourth minister has resigned from the British government as pressure mounts on Keir Starmer to stand down as Prime Minister. The resignations follow poor local election results for the governing Labour Party. Here's Chris Mason.
23: Today's act of defiance, an expression of his long-standing view that his ousting would herald chaos, hinges on Labour's rulebook. None of his potential successors have yet declared, let alone come forward with the requisite 81 names of Labour MPs. And so while he looks increasingly done for in anything beyond the short term, at least for now he has a procedural barricade to cower behind. And, tactically, he's saying to his potential challengers, put up or shut up.
22: President Trump has announced talks with Cuba, saying it was failing and had asked for help. Mr. Trump's post on social media doesn't give specific details, but comes amid escalating US pressure on the communist-run island, where it has imposed an oil blockade and fresh financial sanctions. Inflation in the United States has hit a three-year high, with energy costs chiefly to blame. They increased by almost 18% in April as the fallout from President Trump's war on Iran is increasingly felt by consumers. Food and housing costs are also up, along with airfares and clothing. Bernd de Boosman is in Washington.
1: Democrats and Republicans alike are growing increasingly concerned about that spiraling cost and what it means for their constituents. The $29 billion figure put on it is $4 billion higher than was told to lawmakers just last week. Part of that concern is that it's unclear how long these costs will keep amounting. It's enormously expensive to keep U.S. forces in the region to enforce the blockade on Iranian ports and potentially go back to combat operations. And it should be noted that $29 billion cost tag that's been put on this war so far, that doesn't include damage to U.S. bases and assets.
22: President Zelensky's former top aide, Andriy Yermak, has appeared at an anti-corruption court hearing a day after being named as a suspect in an alleged multi-million dollar money laundering scheme. The former chief of staff and lead negotiator is suspected of being part of a criminal group that laundered $10 million through an elite housing development outside of the capital. His lawyer has called the charges groundless. Abdul-Jalil Abdul-Rasulov reports from Kyiv.
2: Ukrainian prosecutors have requested that Mr. Yermak be held in custody or released on $4 million bail. The Special Anti-Corruption Prosecutor's Office has named him as a suspect in a multi-million money laundering scheme linked to a luxury housing project. Mr. Yermak was a close ally of President Zelensky, and many wonder whether the president's name will surface in this case. However, prosecutors say that Volodymyr Zelensky is not under investigation.
22: World News from the BBC. Federal prosecutors in the US have filed criminal charges against a Singapore-based shipping company and its Indian subsidiary over a crash which destroyed a bridge in Baltimore in 2024. Six construction workers on the Francis Scott Key Bridge were killed after the Dali cargo ship crashed into it. Synergy Marine and its Chennai-based subsidiary have been charged with conspiracy to defraud the United States. The chief executive of OpenAI, Sam Altman, has rejected a claim by Elon Musk that he broke an agreement by shifting it from a non-profit to a profitable organization. Giving evidence at a civil trial in California, Sam Altman said he'd never made any commitments about OpenAI's long-term structure, and he believed Elon Musk had wanted long-term control of the company. One of the biggest annual events in the world of cinema, the Cannes Film Festival, is getting underway in the south of France. The opening night will see the New Zealand director Peter Jackson honoured with a Lifetime Achievement Award in recognition of his big screen hits, specifically the Lord of the Rings trilogy. Cannes famously showcases art house cinema, but there's a big change to the mainstream offering, as Tom Brooke explains.
3: The Cannes Film Festival feels a bit different this year because there is no major US blockbuster picture being launched here. When you speak to the man in charge of the festival, General Delegate Thierry Frémaux, he says the reason why there is an absence of Hollywood movies this year is because of structural changes in the industry.
22: An elite Ethiopian athlete who'd previously won the Houston, Shanghai and Prague marathons has died after falling ill during a routine training session. Yebergual Melese, who was 36, had been preparing for a race in Canada later this month, where she was one of the favourites. According to local media reports, she was rushed to hospital, where she died. That's the latest BBC News.
17: It's 18:06 GMT. You're listening to the newsroom on the BBC World Service with me, Valerie Sanderson. First to the scene earlier today at No. 10 Downing Street as the British Cabinet met in the midst of a political crisis over the future of the Prime Minister, Keir Starmer, with journalists shouting questions about the Labour leader's future.
4: Do you have confidence in the Prime Minister? Should the Prime Minister fight on ministers? Is it over for Keir Starmer?
17: Well, four junior ministers have resigned from his government in the wake of disastrous results in English local and Welsh and Scottish parliamentary elections. The first, Miatta Fanbara, explained why.
18: In the end, you know, we've just had a long election campaign. I spent a lot of time talking to my constituents, hundreds and hundreds of conversations, and the message was really clear. They had lost faith and confidence in the Prime Minister.
17: More than 80 MPs have called for Mr. Starmer to go, but more than 100 MPs have signed a letter supporting him, and the man himself vows he will get on with governing. So Keir Starmer's party is divided, and so is the electorate.
0: I'm very disappointed in his reaction to whatever is going on in the world. I've always been a Labour voter, always, but not this time. Not this time.
5: His public demeanour suggests that it's someone not really in charge of the situation and is waiting for other things to occur to make his mind up.
19: Need stability. Whether he's right, wrong or otherwise, I just think we need stability. And I'm not a Labour supporter by nature, but give him a chance. Everybody needs a chance.
20: Change the Prime Minister is often a difficult thing. The bond markets react badly to changes. But the trouble is, because he hasn't got the support of the country, what will he be able to achieve in his remaining 3 years?
17: The views of some voters. Where our political correspondent Rob Watson joins us now on the newsroom. And Rob, where are we now?
6: Once again, Valerie, Britain is in a serious, potentially profound political crisis, with once again the governing party divided over who should be leading them and who should be leading the country. And of course, this time it's the Labour Party, not the Conservatives, Valerie. But where we are, technically, I suppose, is that we have a standoff. We have a standoff between the Prime Minister, Keir Starmer, who's saying he's not going, that a leadership contest would be divisive, dangerous, look completely crazy to the outside world. He has considerable numbers of supporters, but there's also another chunk of the Labour Party that thinks it will never work under Keir Starmer. He can't lead them into the next election. His position is unrecoverable. So there we have it, Valerie, a standoff.
17: And there is a rule book, isn't there? For him to be dislodged, 81 MPs have to back a specific candidate. So why hasn't he been challenged yet?
6: Well, you're right, and this is what favours the incumbent. The rules of the Labour Party make it rather difficult for there to be a challenge. Well, the reason there hasn't been a challenge yet is because the person who most people think of, that is the Health Minister, Wes Streeting, he's rather worried that if he was to make a challenge, he might lose, right? So that's what's keeping him back. And what's keeping back another person who's often tipped for the leadership, that's Andy Burnham, who's currently the mayor of Greater Manchester, is that he's not an MP. You have to be an MP to be able to challenge the Prime Minister for the leadership of the Labour Party. So that is essentially what is making Sir Keir Starmer's dogged stance work for the time being, at least.
17: Do you think this is a stay of political execution, or can he survive?
6: It's a stay. I mean, the position is untenable. I mean, you can't have for the long term a prime minister, a leader of a party where a significant chunk of your fellow MPs are against you. But he knew there was a but coming, Valerie. What does the long term mean? What does sustainable mean? Could he limp on for weeks? Could it be months? Could it be a bit longer than months? Absolutely, it could. I mean, this has happened with other leaders where their party has clearly parts of the party have deserted them, but they have carried on. That has happened with other Labour leaders. It happened with Gordon Brown. It happened with Jeremy Corbyn. So, yes, it could happen. But what it does feel is unsustainable in the longer term. And I add one quick caveat, Valerie, and that is, you know, if someone were to mount a challenge, if the cabinet were suddenly to start saying you've got to go and to say that in public and to resign, I think then his position would be untenable even in the short term.
17: Thanks, Rob. Rob Watson there. Earlier this month, President Trump said the US would be taking over Cuba almost immediately. Today, in a post on social media, he announced talks with the Cuban leadership, saying they'd asked for help. Mr. Trump went on to describe Cuba as a failed country heading in a downward direction. His administration has imposed a punishing fuel blockade and further sanctions on the communist-led island. Our Cuba correspondent, Will Grant, told me more.
7: All we've got to go on for the time being is this post on Truth Social from Mr. Trump himself. Basically says that the two sides were talking, that the Cubans had come looking for help, and that they were holding talks. I mean, it's not much to go on, to be perfectly honest. We know that from previous information that the grandson of Raul Castro is said to have been in conversations with the US Secretary of State Marco Rubio. It's not clear at this stage, really, if Donald Trump is talking about something more formal. What I think we can say is there is diplomacy behind the scenes. The Cubans have acknowledged that there is conversations taking place across the Florida Straits. But what's interesting to me is that when President Obama made his opening to Cuba, there were 2 years of secret talks beforehand. It's impossible, I think, with this administration to carry on something similar because Donald Trump simply tells people what's happening, which is not something that the Cubans are very used to.
17: Well, Mr. Trump is saying that the Cubans asked for help. I mean, how bad is the situation there?
7: It is getting extremely difficult for the Cuban government. It has been for a long time. Nicolas Maduro of Venezuela was removed from power at the very beginning of this year. And basically, from that point onwards, the Trump administration has imposed what amounts to a complete blockade of fuel to the island. So it is an extremely difficult situation, and one wonders exactly how long the Cuban government can carry on. What is interesting is that the two sides seem so far apart. Raul Castro, the lead revolutionary on the island, if you like, is never going to simply hand over everything that the Trump administration would like to see. And Marco Rubio is one of the key Cuban-American anti-Castro voices in the United States for many decades now, is not going to want to see anything other than root and branch economic and political reform. So marrying those two things, them meeting in the middle somewhere, currently seems very distant.
17: But this is presumably a first step.
7: My suspicion is that there are conversations that involve the kinds of economic reforms that the Trump administration would be happy with in exchange for allowing fuel to come back in. But at this stage, we know much less than we know. And President Trump's indication of a failing nation, there's nothing new in that, in the sense that he said it is collapsing, it's about to fail. And the other line, of course, he uses is that it's next after what's happened first in Venezuela and Iran.
17: Will Grant. Well, meanwhile, President Trump is heading to China in the coming hours for a state visit. He's expected to urge his counterpart, Xi Jinping, to help end the war in Iran. Mr. Trump has described the Chinese leader as an amazing, amazing man. Our China correspondent, Laura Bicker, reports from Beijing.
8: China will feel it has the upper hand in these talks as Xi Jinping faces a war-weakened Donald Trump. Beijing is coming under growing pressure from the US to use its economic and political influence over Tehran. The two countries have an alliance dating back decades, and China is Iran's biggest trading partner. Nudging Tehran towards the negotiating table may give President Xi leverage over his counterpart. In return, China is likely to pressure the US to stop supplying arms to Taiwan, the self-governing island Beijing claims as its own. Despite their differences, China is preparing a lavish welcome for the US president, and the two leaders are expected to tour the Temple of Heaven, a sacrificial altar dating back to the 15th century.
17: Laura Bicker, you're listening to The Newsroom from the BBC World Service. A reminder of the main news this hour, Keir Starmer's position as Prime Minister of Britain is looking increasingly tenuous. He said it's business as usual, but a succession of his junior ministers have resigned. More than 400 civilians have been killed in Afghanistan since a cross-border conflict with Pakistan broke out last year. Pakistan has carried out a number of airstrikes in Afghanistan, accusing the Taliban government of harbouring militants that have attacked Pakistan, a charge the Taliban denies. In one single incident in Kabul on March the 16th, at least 269 people were killed when Pakistan struck a drug rehabilitation centre in the capital. It's the deadliest casualty event in decades, including throughout the 20-year US-led war on the Taliban. Pakistan denies killing civilians, saying it's targeting militants. But as Yogit Alamai reports, there are calls to investigate it as a war crime.
9: We've come off the main roads of the city and we're going to meet the brothers of Muhammad Anwar Walizada. He's one of the people who was killed in the bombing at the rehabilitation centre. Muhammad was the elder brother of Mujtaba and Sadiq Walizada, and we're just about to speak to them to understand what happened on the night that he was killed. Sadiq received a call telling him that the Omid Rehabilitation Centre where Muhammad was admitted had been bombed.
10: At the beginning, it was just chaos. There were dead and wounded in every hospital. We were still hoping that my brother might be alive. 4 days later, we found his body cut in pieces. He has 6 children. No matter how hard we try, we cannot replace their father.
9: The airstrike ripped through parts of the 2,000-bed Omid Rehabilitation Center. Omid opened a decade ago, back in 2016, at an abandoned NATO base, well before the Taliban seized power in this country. We've driven up one of the hills surrounding the city of Kabul to a graveyard where we're going to meet the family of another victim of the airstrike at the rehabilitation center. Masuda's younger brother, Mirwais, who was 21 years old, was killed in that airstrike. And just behind us, actually, I can just see rows and rows of graves. This is the mass grave in which we're told about 80 to 90 of the victims who were killed in that airstrike. They were buried here.
10: My brother's body was in pieces. There was nothing left of him to give to us, so they buried him here. He was a simple boy who never harmed anyone. After our mother died, I raised him like a son. He lost his job, and that's why he got addicted to drugs.
9: The Pakistani government says that the people in that hospital were not civilians, that they were terrorists, that they were being trained to be suicide bombers. What would you like to say to that?
10: Pakistan is lying. There were no militants or military there. They were men who were admitted to Omid to get healed and return to their families.
9: We spoke to the families of more than 30 victims who also rejected Pakistan's claims. In response to the BBC, Pakistan denied it had hit a hospital, drug center, or civilian facility. The Taliban government's deputy spokesman, Hamdullah Fitrat.
11: Targeting civilians is a war crime. International organizations should investigate the incident and prosecute those responsible accordingly.
9: This is a huge attack right in the heart of Kabul. One of the big claims of your government since you seized power has been that you brought safety and security to the people of Afghanistan. Is Kabul safe now?
11: Kabul is definitely safe. Our government is trying to control and eliminate threats against people.
9: Despite the Taliban's assurances of safety, for a people who are recovering from decades of war, this new conflict with a former ally, Pakistan, has renewed fears of a return to violence and bloodshed.
17: Yogita Lemai. Survivors of the convicted sex offender Jeffrey Epstein have given emotional testimony at a hearing in Palm Beach in Florida near the waterfront mansion where many of his crimes took place. Democratic politicians heard how Epstein and his accomplices evaded accountability for years, and one survivor, named only as Rosa, spoke publicly for the first time. Our North America correspondent Sharma Khalil sent us this report.
13: Several survivors returned to Palm Beach where many say their abuse began, and where prosecutors struck the controversial 2008 plea deal that allowed Jeffrey Epstein to avoid federal sex trafficking charges. Witnesses told the politicians they'd been denied justice for decades. In a recorded message, Maria Farmer said she first reported Epstein's abuse in 1996 and accused law enforcement agencies of repeatedly failing to act.
14: The government needs to start telling the truth, face my lawsuit, and be held to account to me and to all others who have been harmed. Had the FBI done their job, 30 years of child sex abuse and trauma could have been avoided. I want my full FBI file, including the 96 and 2006 reports.
13: Another survivor, identified only as Rosa, spoke publicly for the first time. She alleged that she was repeatedly sent to Epstein's Palm Beach home by her modeling agency in 2009, and that she was subjected to repeated sex abuse and rape, noting that Epstein was on house arrest at the time for abusing children. She explained how she was lured in.
24: Doesn't look really scary to begin with. So they gain your trust, and then they put you in a situation where financially you can't leave.
13: Although the hearing carries no legal authority, it has kept the Epstein case in the political spotlight, with critics accusing the Justice Department of shielding powerful figures, an allegation the department denies. President Trump has consistently denied any wrongdoing or knowledge of Epstein's crimes, saying he ended their friendship years ago.
17: Shaima Khalil. The exam to secure a place at a medical college in India is highly competitive. Known as NEET and SAT earlier this month, the entrance exam has now been cancelled. It comes amid allegations that many questions were leaked. Our correspondent, Subhangi Misra in Delhi, told me more.
12: It's a test for which about 2.2 million students had appeared on the 3rd of May. But within days, allegations of question paper leak had emerged and the government announced that the National Eligibility Entrance Test, or NEET, has been cancelled. An official had actually told the media today that days before the test, a guest paper, which is a set of questions that teachers or coaching institutes, they predict what could appear in an exam. It was circulated in the western state of Rajasthan. And the official revealed that about 120 questions in this guest paper were identical to those in the actual question paper.
17: Do we know the circumstances around the leak?
12: That has not been made clear so far. However, the National Testing Agency, which conducts the test, has said that the exams will be held afresh at a later date. And the leak case has now been handed over to the federal investigators at India's Central Bureau of Investigation.
17: How have students reacted to this? Because presumably this is going to affect their plans to go to medical school.
12: For students who appeared, it's a daunting task to go through this entire process of preparing for the tests again. There have been a lot of angry reactions that have started coming in. Hundreds of students held a protest here in Delhi as well as other parts of the country after the news emerged. Medicine is easily one of the most prestigious professions in India. Millions of candidates appear in this test and they're competing for just about 100,000 seats, which makes this exam extremely competitive and also a very stressful thing to go through. Getting a medical degree itself is very expensive, so there is a lot of resource, a lot of hopes that are riding on these students when they go to take this exam. There is a lot that they are carrying on their shoulders.
17: Has anything like this happened before?
12: You know, question paper leak is a problem that India has been dealing with for quite some time now. The NEET itself has faced controversy in the past. In 2024, there were widespread allegations of paper leaks, frauds, irregularities and awarding of grace marks. But even then, the paper was not cancelled. This is the first time that the NEET paper has been cancelled.
17: Subhangi Misra. Security is tight before the first semi-final of this year's Eurovision Song Contest, which gets underway in under an hour's time in Austria. There are huge divisions over Israel's participation in the contest, with five countries boycotting the event because of the war in Gaza. Here are some of the songs from Finland, Greece, Australia and Moldova.
15: That's sure. Real.

0: Well, Israel is among the 15 countries competing tonight for 10 places in Saturday's final. For more on what to expect and the controversy, I spoke to Mark Savage, who's just seen the latest dress rehearsal.
1: Yeah, so this was the final dress rehearsal before tonight's semi-final. The acts have done this show four times in the last 2 days because it's such a typical Eurovision. And in between every act, they only have 45 seconds to change the stage, to get one act and all their props off and another act and all of their props and dancers and instruments on. So it's a huge operation. And we see some of the most incredible, spectacular sights on tonight's stage. Some of the things that are going on, we've got flamethrowers during Finland's performance. We have a giant unfolding diamond during Israel's performance. We have people hanging upside down, people running up and down the stage, confetti everywhere. It is a big, big show.
0: But there is also political controversy this year, isn't it? And the absence of five countries, including ones who've won in the past.
1: That's right, including Ireland, who are the joint highest winners of Eurovision. They've won seven times overall. And this is all because of a continuing disquiet over Israel's presence at the competition ever since the invasion of Gaza in 2023. There have been calls for Israel to be excluded. There have been boos during their performances, both in Malmo in 2024 and in Basel in Switzerland last year. And those kind of reached a crescendo last year. There were certain countries who went to the annual general meeting of the European Broadcasting Union, which stages Eurovision, calling for Israel to be excluded. That proposal did not come to pass. There was no vote held. And so some of the biggest Eurovision countries, Ireland, the Netherlands, Spain, Slovenia and Iceland, all pulled out of this year's contest.
0: And do you think we'll see any political messages or even protests in the finals?
1: Well, they've tightened up the rules on what you are allowed to include in songs this year lyrically. So whereas in the past we've seen songs from Israel, but also from other countries referencing, you know, national tragedies or current events, this year the lyrics are much more focused on love songs and heartbreak songs, I have to say. Obviously, there is a lot of strong feeling still around Israel's presence. We know that there are protests planned in the streets of Vienna this weekend. But I think the contest itself, the organisers are doing their best to try and keep politics out of it.
0: And the final takes place, doesn't it, this coming Saturday. Who are the favourites?
1: Well, the favourites currently are Finland, and it's about a very tempestuous love affair. Greece are also doing quite well in the bookmakers' odds. They've got a song, An Ode to Fame. He's talking about wanting to grab all the money and the fame that he can. But there are some dark horses there as well. Australia, they are sending Delta Goodrum, an actual qualified pop star this year, with a song called Eclipse that I think could do very well and could ultimately earn them the trophy. And also Moldova have a song called Viva Moldova that's just a lot of fun.
0: Mark Savage there in Vienna on the Eurovision Song Contest. That's it from this edition of The Newsroom. In 30 minutes here on the BBC World Service, assignment is in Khartoum, hearing how life is slowly returning to Sudan's capital.
2: It feels like we are discovering the life again and learning to sleep and learning to go get bread as a simple act. It felt like we're trying everything for the first time.
0: That's followed by Tech Life.
3: This week, potholes and other street hazards. Can AI make our roads safer? Is the business model of the net broken? And an entrepreneur who learnt to code without a computer tells us about his AI teaching app that will work without the internet.
0: And at 21 GMT, People Fixing the World hears about restoring vital urban wetlands in Chile.
4: I came here with a group of neighbours and we realised that behind the rubbish dump, there was a beautiful wetland. We wanted to flip the switch and change this place from somewhere that people felt frightened of to a place where they could connect with nature and feel safe.
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5: Hello, I'm Sarah Mulkerns. This is Sport Today on the BBC World Service, bringing you the sports stories the world is talking about. Jose Mourinho is in final negotiations to become Real Madrid's next head coach. 13 years after his first spell at the Bernabeu, we will head to Spain for reaction and we'll be in the US as the big question for basketball superstar LeBron James is whether he has played his last game or not. That's all to come on Sport Today after the BBC News.
6: BBC News with Ron Brown. A fourth minister has resigned from the British government, with increasing pressure on Keir Starmer to stand down as Prime Minister. The resignations follow poor local election results for the governing Labour Party. One departing minister said the government was not doing enough to deliver change. President Trump has announced talks with Cuba, saying it was failing and had asked for help. Mr. Trump's government has imposed an oil blockade on Cuba, which has increased economic hardship. The former chief of staff to Ukraine's president, Volodymyr Zelensky, has appeared at an anti-corruption court hearing, accused of being part of a multi-million dollar money laundering scheme. Andriy Yermak's lawyer called the charges groundless. Inflation in the United States has risen again to 4%. Rising energy costs, largely due to the Iran war, are mainly to blame. The OpenAI chief executive Sam Altman has rejected Elon Musk's claim that he broke an agreement by shifting it from a non-profit to a profit-seeking organisation. Giving evidence at a civil trial in California, Sam Altman said he'd never made any commitments about OpenAI's long-term structure. At least six people have been killed in a drone strike in Adaein in Sudan's Darfur region. Recently intensified drone attacks by both the Sudanese army and the RSF paramilitaries have killed hundreds of civilians. The Syrian authorities have arrested the Assad-era Air Force chief Jayez al-Musa. He had been sanctioned by the European Union for the violent repression of the Syrian people. One of the biggest annual events in cinema, the Cannes Film Festival, is getting underway in the south of France. The opening night will see The Lord of the Rings director Peter Jackson honoured with a Lifetime Achievement Award. For the first time, the jury will be chaired by a South Korean director, Park Chan-wook. BBC News.
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5: You are very welcome along to the programme with me, Sarah Mulkearns. We have lots to bring you, including has basketball star LeBron James played his last game? His LA Lakers team were beaten in the NBA playoffs to end their season. So we head to the US to get the latest on the future of one of the game's big names. We'll also explain why the former Georgia Rugby Union captain has been banned from sport for 11 years for his part in a secret scheme helping players to cheat anti-doping tests. And we will hear from Russ Anber, who spent nearly 50 years as one of boxing's most respected trainers, cutmen and broadcasters. He tells us all about operating in one of sport's most pressurised environments. But we will start the programme with the news that Jose Mourinho is in final negotiations to become Real Madrid's next head coach. 13 years after his first spell at the Bernabeu. The 63-year-old is the clear favourite and currently the only candidate that Real are in talks with. He would replace current head coach Alvaro Arbeloa, who only took charge in January after Xabi Alonso's departure. Mourinho has been manager of Benfica in Portugal since last September. Now, the Real Madrid president Florentino Perez called a news conference earlier. He announced in that he would open up another election round for his current position. However, he made no mention of Mourinho. Well, Juan Castro is a football journalist with Marca. He has been keeping across the story. So what has the reaction been to the news that Jose Mourinho might return to the club?
12: Very split, very, very divided. I will say 50% of the fans want Mourinho in again. 50% don't want Mourinho again in the Real Madrid. So it's very divided, very split. I will say that's a big problem for Florentino. It's finally Jose Mourinho is coming, because it's not going to be easy to manage this division between the fans. But, Real Madrid is in a big crisis now, and the big name may be to overshadow this crisis is Jose Mourinho, the special one.
5: And that one gets to a lot of the issues going. And what we hear about Real Madrid over the years is that the big egos in the dressing room, they're all big top players. But Jose Mourinho coming in also brings that level of authority. And how you manage all that to get the best out of them collectively on the pitch.
12: Yeah, probably that's the main reason, because Jose Mourinho is now in the mouth of every fan, and maybe Florentino Perez, because he needs a strong personality. He knows he needs a strong manager, let's say, to put the peace in between the players. So maybe it's not a tactical question. Maybe it's not a football question. Maybe it's just a control the behaves of the players so far.
5: Well, the former Real Madrid president Ramon Calderon isn't convinced that Jose Mourinho is the right man to solve the current issues at the club.
8: I know the facts. I know when Mourinho was here, the results were not the ones expected. Only one La Liga title in 3 years, no Champions League appearances in the finals. And what I know is what was the personality of the coaches who were successful with Real Madrid. The ones, as I always say, the one with the iron fist in a velvet glove. Those who are able to convince the players what they do, not to impose anything to them. When you are dealing with top stars, is what works, not the whip. And they didn't want the protagonism, and maybe he can be the solution. But I don't think so. A great problem is that in this club, to win is an obligation. It's not a success of as it is in any other club in the world. So the fans are very demanding. The club is very demanding in any sense. And the coaches who come here must deal with those egos and with the fans, the people who demand always to win titles, win matches, to play well. That's very difficult. Just for you to know, in the last 65 years, only two coaches have been more than three coaches.

0: is that the coaches who have been successful here have been able to deal with the egos are those ones who have didn't want to be the protagonists. They work convincing the players that what they did was the best.
1: Former Real Madrid president Ramon Calderon there on the news that Jose Mourinho is in final negotiations to become the Real manager. Now, next on Sport Today, to LeBron James and the questions over the American basketball star's future. His LA Lakers side were knocked out of the NBA playoffs on Monday. They were beaten 4-0 by the Oklahoma City Thunder in the best of seven Western Conference semi-final. Now, the 41-year-old is the highest point scorer in the league's history. He's out of contract in the summer, and he was asked about his future on the court after the loss.
2: I mean, what my future? I don't know, obviously. I mean, obviously, we're still fresh from, you know, obviously losing, you know, and I don't know. I mean, I don't know what the future holds for me, obviously, as it stands right now tonight. You know, I got a lot of time. I'll sit back, like I think I said it last year after we lost, I think, to Minnesota, to go back and recalibrate with my family and talk with them and spend some time with them. And then when the time comes, I obviously, you know, you guys know what I decided to do.
1: So that was LeBron James in a press conference after they exited the NBA playoffs. Let's talk to Joe Varden, who covers the NBA for The Athletic and joins us now on Sport Today. Joe, this question was always going to come, wasn't it, when the Lakers were dumped out. How did you feel he dealt with it?
3: Well, I've heard him say those same words a number of times throughout his career. This sometimes it's about retirement. Usually it's about who he's going to play for the following season. He often heads into summers with contract decisions. So, you know, this is kind of old hat for him. And that's sort of his default answer is take some time and think about it with my family. I happen to believe him that he has not made up his mind on if he is going to retire or continue past 23 seasons. It's fun. LeBron was born in December of 1984, which is just a few months after Huey Lewis and the News released their hit single, If This Is It. And in that song, Huey Lewis says, "If this is it, please let me know. If this ain't love, you better let me go." And here we are asking LeBron, is this it?
1: And I suppose, Joe, as well, there's lots of different factors that will go into a decision for LeBron James in terms of his contract with the Lakers, but also the fact that his son plays there and they were able to make history there, you know, in the last season or so. How much do you think that may impact his decision, whether he continues playing, whether he stays at the Lakers, whether he goes to another team?
3: You know, Sarah, I think that is fair, and that's a good question. And I don't think a lot of people realize, certainly all over the world, but not even here in the U.S., that the Lakers hold what we would call an option on Bronny's contract for this coming year. His contract is only partially guaranteed, which essentially means there's a scenario where LeBron moves on either through retirement or to a different team, and the Lakers cut Bronny. And so I do wonder about that. Mm-hmm. But I fundamentally think that the question that LeBron has to ask himself is the work and the grind and the risk of injury and the time away from family and all the things that go into a 6 to 9 month NBA season, is it worth it for the amount of money that he is going to be paid? Now, to you and I, several million dollars, yes, of course, is great.
1: Yeah.
3: But for LeBron, he's looking at making what we would say pennies on the dollar, substantially less money. And he's going to have to walk into a locker room next October, whether it's in Los Angeles or it's in Cleveland or wherever, and look around the room and see all these people who are making two and three times more than he is, knowing that he is the reason they're able to be paid

0: that much. And I don't know if all of this is worth it enough to LeBron to be able to stomach that.
1: And just finally then, Joe, is he still good enough? Does his age come into this? If it doesn't play for the Lakers, is he good enough to play elsewhere? Is that a question?
0: He is good enough. He is not what he once was, but he is good enough to fill a role, and he acknowledged that last night. And so, like he could help a team if he is a third, if he's the third best player on the team, he could really help that team win.
1: My thanks to Joe Vardon there for joining us on that story. Next to Rugby Union, where Georgian captain Mehrab Sharikadze, who led his team at the Rugby World Cup in 2023, has been banned from sport for 11 years. He was part of a secret scheme which helped national team players cheat anti-doping tests. Five other players have also faced bans of varying lengths. So let's get more on this from the BBC's Mike Henson. So what exactly did he admit to?
2: Hi Sarah, a very interesting case. Mehrab Sharikadze has basically been found guilty of supplying urine to three of his teammates on three separate occasions to pass anti-doping tests. But the case is kind of a bit broader than that, in that it kind of the investigation revealed a wider scheme where Georgia's anti-doping officials would tip off the team doctor that they were coming in to conduct these tests. She would then send a message on the team's group chat to say anti-doping tests were coming in and sort out exchanges of urine for players who were concerned they wouldn't pass those tests with players who were sure they would to get around possible bans and suspensions.
1: He's been banned for 11 years from the sport. There have been others that were also involved that have been banned for various lengths of time. And obviously, there was involvement around the 2023 World Cup. What sort of impact is this all going to have on the players now?
2: Well, I think for the players involved, all their careers are done at the top level, effectively. The bans are long. Sharikadze's got an 11-year ban, but there's a 6-year ban in there and 3 3-year bans. And it's difficult to see from a sort of reputational point of view, them being reintegrated into the Georgian team. But back home in Georgia, Sharikadze's still a big hero. It was interesting to see he's since his ban, he has called time on his rugby career and switched into mixed martial arts, and he appeared on a card in Tbilisi in November and was greeted to the ring in just amazing scenes of fans going wild to see him make his MMA debut. And he's given a long interview in Georgia explaining that he did this to help his teammates. Sort of explaining that as captain of the team, he was putting himself on the line for his teammates and using it as an example of how much he cared for them. And he's a guy with more than 100 caps for the team, and I think his reputation in Georgia is probably still pretty strong. Sort of outside of that, an 11-year ban for an anti-doping offence is a hard one to have on your record, I think, internationally.
1: Thanks to the BBC's Mike Henson there. You are listening to Sport Today on the BBC World Service with me, Sarah Mulcairns. Now, Matt Beard was regarded as one of the most successful and beloved managers in women's football. And next week, he will be inducted into the WSL Hall of Fame. He led Liverpool to back-to-back Women's Super League titles in 2013 and 2014. And in his second stint with the club, he oversaw their promotion back to the WSL from the Championship. His death at the age of 47 last September shook the world of football and beyond. We're going to hear from his family now, and I must warn you that some of what you're about to hear you may find distressing. It also includes discussions around suicide. If children are listening, you may want to turn the radio down for the next few minutes. Matt is believed to have taken his own life, although an inquest is yet to conclude. His wife Debbie says she would not wish the impact of Matt's death on her worst enemy and has urged football to introduce regular mandatory mental health checks for managers so that no more families have to suffer the same pain.
3: Matt was He was there for everybody and he hated letting people down. We would often get players coming over from foreign countries and they would be invited to our house to come and stay with us. So they found their feet and had accommodation, but he'd make sure that they was okay and that they had everything that they needed and they felt welcome. And that was just what Matt was.
4: And I think people always appreciate how hard it is to be the family of a football manager.
3: The managers tend to be overlooked. When it's good, it's good. When it's not so good and they're losing games, the pressure is on. The pressure is on from the fans, from the players, from high above. They need to sell the seats. They need to, there's a huge pressure for managers.
5: You know, only when something happens that all this love comes out, but it should have been way before. You know, you don't see many people congratulating managers on a win. When they get a loss, they get battered online. And then if they win, nothing. I just find it ridiculous. There should be more love for the managers out there.
4: Do you feel like football let Matt down? Yes. You think about how much he gave to the game?
3: Yes, very much so. Very much so. But he didn't always voice, I could see it, but he didn't always voice it, how he was feeling. There's a person, there's a human being behind the manager, whatever player. There's a human being there and people have feelings, and just be kind to one another. And just want to keep Matt's name alive and keep talking about Matt.
4: How would you both like Matt to be remembered?
5: Love and care.
3: Yeah. He's, from what I hear, has been very influential on a lot of people. But yeah, just remember him as he was. Always had a laugh, cheeky, had lots of sayings, didn't he? One of his ex-players, she made lots of little key rings of all Matt's sayings. So we had those at the funeral. But yeah, cheeky chappy, the Del Boy of football.
4: That's his legacy, isn't it?
3: It is, yeah. Del Boy of football.
1: Well, that was Matt Beard's wife, Debbie, and his son, Harry, speaking to the BBC's Joe Curry. Matt's brother, Mark, says managers are under so much pressure that being honest about their mental health is difficult.
6: He was, as a kid, as he was as an adult, he was like always a cheeky chappy, always made you laugh. Obviously, he's my little brother, so followed me everywhere. He looked up to me in terms of if I was out playing with my older friends, like he'd want to be tagging along. And he's just an incredible kid. And he grew up to be a loving, kind, loving father as well.
4: Do you think he knew how adored he was?
6: That's the toughest thing. Like he probably didn't. And it weren't like I said at his funeral that I wish he knew how much he was loved in the final moments, because he probably felt the world was against him, and it wasn't. It's just that in a bad moment. I did try getting him help at times, but I could see that he was struggling. We all think like we're superhuman as managers and you could just get on with everything. But deep down, like you do know when you are struggling, and we all need help at times. And we just wish to God that he did get the help when he needed it.
1: 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Some other sports news to bring you now. Rory McIlroy is determined to enjoy the perks of life at the top of golf as he targets more major glory at this week's US PGA Championship. The 37-year-old clinched back-to-back Masters titles last month and he arrives in a Aronimink Golf Club bidding to become just the fifth player since 1960 to win the first two majors of the year. Meanwhile, Matt Fitzpatrick will be aiming to end the 107-year wait for an English winner at the championship. With only Scottie Scheffler, McIlroy and Cameron Young above him in the world rankings, Fitzpatrick believes his game is in a better place than when he won the US Open in 2022.
7: 2022 was my kind of golden period that I sort of said for 2-3 years afterwards that this was always the best period I'd ever played. But obviously the start of this year has definitely eclipsed that because of obviously A, the results, but B, just, you know, the underlying numbers themselves.
1: Let's end the show with some boxing. The brand new episode of our More Than the Score podcast unpacks the life of Russ Anber, who has spent nearly 50 years as one of boxing's most respected trainers, cutmen and broadcasters. We spoke to Russ about how he operates in one of sport's most pressurised environments, and in light of Daniel Dubois' victory over Fabio Wardley at the weekend, he knows when it's time for a fight to stop. Here is the BBC's Adi Adedoyin.
8: I was ringside for Fabio Wardley against Daniel Dubois, and that's raised a lot of questions because some people feel that maybe Wardley should have been pulled out a couple of rounds before the fight was stopped. How difficult is it for you in that moment as a trainer, as a cutsman, when the fighter is still willing and you've got a brave fighter like Fabio Wardley, but you understand that the risk is building?
9: Bro, I'm a proponent of getting the fighter out. You know, I'm somebody who I don't want to test. I don't want my fighter to have to get knocked out or have to be the one to tell the referee I've had enough, because he's brave. He's going to keep going. I want to protect my man. So, I mean, I have examples in my own career, whether it's Otis Grant against Roy Jones or David Lemieux against Rubio. I stopped it. You know what I mean? I didn't wait for the referee to do the job. I didn't wait for the opponent to do the job. I did the job that I had to do. My biggest concern, though, in that fight wasn't, obviously, you know, it was not nice seeing Fabio take those shots. You know, he's such a nice guy, and you see him take those bombs. My problem, and again, I'm sat down now with my coach's eyes on this, and I'm looking at this, and I'm saying, Fabio, why is your hand down by your waist inviting the right hand to just continuously land against you, you know? And I think even Usyk, in two fights, he kept his hands up against Daniel Dubois because we respected the power that Dubois brings to the game, you know? And he's strong and he's powerful. He's not overly fast, you know? He's not a smooth on his foot, you know? He's not a fancy dancer, right? He comes to fight, and the one thing he has is power. You need to show that man the respect he deserves with that power and have those hands up and protect yourself, because when you can protect yourself, your offense will improve. But if you're not protecting yourself, you're going to get hit time and time again. And it hurt me to see Wardley with his hand always down and getting hit with the right hand and not getting the left hand up. And that's the thing that I think he should have been defending against in order to land his own punches.
10: Should he have been pulled out?
9: Look, I hate to second guess guys, and I'm not trying to badmouth, and I don't want to badmouth anybody. The trainers did what they did, but based on what I saw, and the amount of rounds that he lost, yeah, I would say you have the rematch clause in place. Get him out there while he's healthy. The only rounds you've won was the two rounds in which you scored the quick knockdowns. And after that, you might have not even won a minute of a round up to that point. So, you know, gather it up, keep your guy healthy, repackage it, and then you can get him back in the rematch. You know, live to fight another day. Sometimes you got to swallow that pride and live to fight another day. So, yeah, I guess, you know, from little I know and knowing Fabio and, you know, having seen him fight before, which he was brilliant against Joseph Parker, you know, but he was losing against Justice Huni. So you got to evaluate. Say, okay, do we get him out and get the next payday? You don't want the opponent to already beat your guy before the rematch has even happened. You know, he's beaten him before he softened them up even before the rematch happens. That's not a good recipe, I don't think.
8: I guess it's always difficult for a trainer because you have certain conversations with your fighter in the lead up to it. I know when Deontay Wilder was stopped in the second fight against Tyson Fury, he ended up sacking his trainer because he felt he shouldn't have stopped it. When you pulled out David Lemieux against Marco Antonio Rubio, you did it because you thought he'd had enough.
9: I knew his preparation. You know, I knew what his preparation was like.
8: But so, what did he say to you afterwards?
9: Well, he was mad, but I'm the guy that calls the shots. I'm one of those trainers, you know, like I'm from the old school. I don't do what the fighter tells me. I tell the fighter what to do. So if I'm the chief second in the corner, and I call the shots when it comes to something like that. And I worked with Deontay Wilder for 6 years. I know Mark Breland very well, you know. And I think if it wasn't for Mark Breland, there may not have been a third fight. So in fact, Mark Breland, you know, saved his fighter for the third fight, and Deontay, you know, almost pulled it off in the third fight, right? If you let Fury finish the job, that's just Deontay's own ego, you know, about this business. I want to die in the ring, you know, and this kind of stuff. Like, no one wants to die in the ring. You know, you can say what you want. You don't want to die in the ring, and your trainer's job is to save you from that. And to pursue your career and make you as much money as you can and get you the best fights possible, that's his job. So Mark Breland, of course, you know, did the right thing, and it made the rematch and it made the controversy. You know, he wasn't doing it to hurt Deontay. He was doing it to help Deontay. So I think that a trainer bears, that's why I very rarely blame a referee for not stopping a fight, because the corner has the power to do so. So when the corner has the power to do so, get your guy out of there.
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15: Welcome to Assignment from the BBC World Service with me, Mohammed Hashim. I've returned home to Khartoum, one of Africa's greatest cities, now devastated by war.
16: All the buildings we're looking at have shrapnel, have signs and marks of shelling, smashed windows, and everywhere is destroyed.
15: 1 year after the city was retaken by the army, peace here has returned. A life is slowly coming back to the capital.
17: It feels like we are discovering the life again and learning to sleep and learning to go get bread as a simple act. It felt like we're trying everything for the first time.
15: But given the scale of what millions have endured and the extent of the destruction, how can the city recover? Join me for the return to Khartoum after the world news.
18: BBC News with Govinda Gill. A fourth minister has resigned from the British government as pressure mounts on Keir Starmer to stand down as Prime Minister. The resignations follow poor local election results for the governing Labour Party. Here's Rob Watson.
19: The reason there hasn't been a challenger yet is because the person who most people think of, that is the health minister, Wes Streeting, he's rather worried that if he was to make a challenge, he might lose. And what's keeping back another person who's often tipped for the leadership, that's Andy Burnham, who's currently the mayor of Greater Manchester, is that he's not an MP. You have to be an MP to be able to challenge the Prime Minister for the leadership of the Labour Party. So that is essentially what is making Sir Keir Starmer's dogged stance work for the time being, at least.
18: President Trump has announced talks with Cuba, saying it was failing and had asked for help. Mr. Trump's post on social media doesn't give specific details, but comes amid escalating US pressure on the communist-run island. Here's Will Grant.
20: We know that from previous information that the grandson of Raul Castro is said to have been in conversations with the US Secretary of State Marco Rubio. It's not clear at this stage, really, if Donald Trump is talking about something more formal. What I think we can say is there is diplomacy behind the scenes. But what's interesting to me is that when President Obama made his opening to Cuba, there were 2 years of secret talks beforehand. It's impossible, I think, with this administration to carry on something similar, because Donald Trump simply tells people what's happening, which is not something that the Cubans are very used to.
18: President Trump says he'll have a long conversation about Iran with the Chinese leader Xi Jinping when they meet later this week. Speaking to reporters as he was about to leave for China, he added that he didn't think Washington needed any help with resolving the conflict. He also vowed to work to free all political prisoners in Venezuela. The Syrian authorities have arrested a former Air Force chief, the latest high-profile Assad-era official to be detained. The current leadership is intent on bringing to justice key figures from the regime which it overthrew at the end of 2024. Sebastian Usher reports.
0: Jayez al-Moussa is the latest Assad-era figure to have his mugshot published after his arrest. The EU sanctioned him a decade ago for his involvement in the violent repression of the Syrian people, including the use of chemical weapons. His detention follows that of two generals last Friday, as the Syrian government tries to speed up the process of ensuring accountability for the crimes committed under both Hafez and Bashar al-Assad. Many of those at the top of the former regime, however, are unlikely to face such justice, as they managed to make their escape, including, of course, Bashar al-Assad himself.
18: World news from the BBC. President Zelensky's former top aide, Andriy Yermak, has appeared at an anti-corruption court hearing a day after being named as a suspect in an alleged multi-million dollar money laundering scheme. The former chief of staff and lead negotiator is suspected of being part of a criminal group that laundered $10 million. His lawyer has called the charges groundless. President Putin has described Russia's brand new strategic nuclear missile as the most powerful in the world, with a yield four times greater than any Western equivalent and a range exceeding 35,000 kilometres. He said the Sarmat missile could penetrate anti-missile defence systems. Western analysts say Mr. Putin has a history of making exaggerated claims. A man's been sentenced to 2 years in jail after pleading guilty to the theft of unreleased music by the American singer Beyoncé. The music was stolen from a vehicle. Jonathan Fruin reports.
21: Calvin Evans had broken into a rented Jeep Wagoneer vehicle in Atlanta last July, taking two suitcases and several hard drives containing Beyoncé's new songs. Prosecutors told the court the suitcases were never seen again. They added that in a police interview, Evans had referred to himself as the King Thief of Atlanta. He was facing a possible six-year sentence, but it was reduced as part of a plea deal. Evans will serve 2 years in prison and a further 3 years on probation. He'd previously rejected a plea deal involving a five-year jail sentence. The singer has worked hard to avoid leaks after some of her early albums found their way online before their release dates.
18: This year's Cannes Film Festival has been opened by the veteran Hollywood star Jane Fonda and China's Gong Li. The ceremony also saw New Zealand's Peter Jackson honoured with a Lifetime Achievement Award. It was presented by Elijah Wood, who played Frodo in Jackson's Lord of the Rings trilogy. The 12-day festival is lacking big Hollywood blockbusters this year. BBC News.
16: Welcome to Assignment from the BBC World Service. I am Mohammed Hashim, and I'm on my way home to Khartoum, the capital of Sudan, and the fabled city which has been battered by war. We've been driving across the desert for 1,000 kilometers. We've come through a sandstorm, and now we're following the River Nile. Off to my left stands some of Sudan's own ancient pyramids. Ahead lies Khartoum. The city was once home to an estimated 8 million people, but in 2023 it became the epicenter of a brutal war, which engulfed much of the country. Millions fled the city as it was wrecked by fighting. Now, 1 year after it was recaptured by government forces, life is returning to Sudan's capital. We're about to cross the White Nile Bridge into Khartoum. To our right here is the White Nile, and to our left, at that spot, is where the White Nile and the Blue Nile meet, and that's the Nile proper heading north. And the destruction is visible on the other, on the eastern bank in Khartoum. I dread how grim it will look
15: So how did this happen? This tragedy actually began with hope. In 2018, people took to the streets to try to end the decades-long rule of General Omar al-Bashir. Though backed by the army, Bashir was worried. So as an extra insurance, his regime took a fateful step. It called into Khartoum a powerful paramilitary force that it had used to battle rebellion in Darfur in Western Sudan, a campaign that led to accusations of genocide. Once known as the Janjaweed, this militia had been renamed the Rapid Support Forces. The sudden arrival of the RSF in the capital did not bode well. Instead of saving Bashir, ultimately the leaders of the army and the RSF did a deal to seize power for themselves. Neither, though, liked sharing that power. In 2023, the RSF and the military went to war with each other, and everyone has paid the price. The RSF seized much of the capital. The conflict spread across the country. It's estimated hundreds of thousands have been killed. Millions have fled their homes. The war is far from over, but in 2025, the army did finally retake Khartoum. There are still occasional drone strikes on the city, but here at least, people are coming back and starting to pick up the pieces. It's not a simple task.
16: All the buildings we're looking at have shrapnel, have signs and marks of shelling, smashed windows, marks of fires. The scale of it. You wonder how many buildings will need to be completely brought down. I mean, everywhere in downtown, this is downtown Khartoum now. We're approaching the army headquarters, and you can see the buildings in the distance of the army headquarters all destroyed, just as well as the buildings on this street. This would have been some of the oldest parts of Khartoum, and everywhere is destroyed. Doesn't sit well, knowing that this is where you grew up.
15: Recovery will be a monumental challenge, not just because of the scale of the destruction, but also because of what people have endured. Dua is an artist and pro-democracy activist. While millions fled, she stayed in Khartoum under RSF occupation. She spoke to us in the presence of a military liaison officer who was required to accompany us throughout our time in Khartoum.
17: Ever since I heard the first in the morning, I was like, this is it. It started.
15: Dua was alone at home, a few months pregnant when the war began. Yet, she decided to stay to help others in her community. At the beginning, she says, the RSF behaved well. But as the war went on, it started to change.
17: They started entering into the neighborhood looking for resources, food, and then they just discovered that the supermarkets have a lot of money and the market has money, and then they started raiding and looting the market and supermarkets. By September 2023, the last supermarket was closed, and then around that time, they looted all the four-wheel drive cars, and then they started taking the small cars, and then they discovered tuk-tuks, which is the main transportation method, and that was the last time we saw the tuk-tuk. Electricity and power and running water, that all this ended by February 2024.
15: Over time, there were critical shortages of food, water, medical care, schools too shut down. On top of the threats of shelling and drones came the danger of living in a city controlled by armed men.
16: At what point did women start worrying for their safety here?
17: Day one. Nobody moves alone, especially for women. We were always in groups. Our survival depended on it. We were always trying to find safe routes. We were always on the move looking for different routes to get to where we go every day, the same place. But there is a systematic attack to break the society. They started looting the houses, so they started beating the men in front of their women, like sisters, wives, mothers, and stuff. And then cases of rape started coming out. And then after that, the community went absolutely crazy, and then everybody was trying to keep the women. I know women in this neighborhood that wasn't allowed to leave the house until the military took over.
16: It was that bad?
17: That bad, yeah. And even so, this woman wasn't protected because the RSF kept systematically going from a house to another looking for women and looking for, like, families. So and even sometimes they accuse younger girls of, like, spying for the military to take them.
16: Amidst all this, a few months into the occupation, Dua gave birth to her baby boy at home with just a friend for help. Even so, she decided not to leave because she was involved in organizing local mutual aid groups called emergency response rooms, where in the absence of government, Sudanese women and men took it upon themselves to help each other. They set up communal kitchens, basic health care, even home education, and provided counseling and comfort amid the brutality of the war.
17: I always found it fascinating how communities are able to heal when they come together. The danger and the threats and the fear and everything get distributed within the group. And the emergency response rooms were becoming bigger and bigger, and we're seeing the effect of it. And we're seeing a lot of people joining, and we're seeing a lot of people's life being positively affected by it. And we were seeing the community resilience and healing, and people trying to figure it out, believing in the community and coming together.
16: After 2 years, an end to the occupation was in sight. By early 2025, the army had retaken other parts of the capital and was preparing to fight their way across the rivers to Khartoum proper. For Dua and her friends, it was a dangerous time.
17: The closer the military was coming, the more paranoid the RSF get, the more dangerous and aggressive they get, the more scared and sieged we feel. And then they started doing the looting, rapes. The number of rape cases that happened within the last 2 months were like more than the rape cases that happened in 2024. It was catastrophic. It was so big. It was everywhere. We were hearing the sounds. And then they started going to people's houses again and again and again. They were very paranoid. They were very aggressive. They were very unstable. And we were all targeted. We were all suspects that we are informants.
16: Informants for the army.
17: And even our communal kitchens, we could not operate.
16: That was your local community kitchen,
17: yes,
16: for the people who cannot afford food?
17: For everyone. Nobody afforded food for the past 6 months because it was dangerous to go to the market. Even for 1 kilo of rice, you can be arrested, killed, raped, harassed, beaten, humiliated. So people would rather starve, not go out.
16: What was the reaction when the army arrived here? Mixed?
17: We were so happy, we were so excited. I mean, like, we know it was gonna be over at some point, but we did not expect that we're gonna live and see it. I did not sleep. I did not sleep for 2 years. So the first thing I did that I slept. The second day, I was just sleeping the whole day.
16: From day one, and pretty much ever since, one of the main tasks has been to clear the remnants of war from this vast city, removing bodies, rubble, shattered glass, burnt out vehicles. A lot has been done, but it's a huge task. Among the most dangerous, painstaking jobs is to check every building, every part of the city, for mines, booby traps, and unexploded ordnance. Just by the banks of the Nile, near the shattered remains of the old Hilton Hotel, we find a team of D-miners at work.
2: We cleared projectiles, mortars, rockets, hand grenades, uses small arm ammunition, anti-personnel, anti-tanks.
16: Juma Hamdan is a deminer with Jasmar, a Sudanese NGO funded by the EU and the UK. His team is clearing one block of land near the river. He says 80% has been done. He points out the part that remains.
5: So in front of me, what I can see is that there is a road with a smashed up digger to my right-hand side, mm-hmm, and down the road I see whiteboards,
2: you know,
5: that are blocking the road.
2: Yes. From that whiteboard, you go down the west direction, that's the minefield.
5: But is that in the bushes down there?
2: Yes, by the right side.
5: And when you have to clear areas with a lot of bushes, what do you do?
2: Yes, we have tools, we use it, scissor, to cut the grasses down, down, down, down, down, and sweep with the detector.
5: So after you cut the grass up to a certain level, you sweep with the detector,
2: yes,
5: then you move on?
2: Yes, and you move.
5: That's very risky.
2: Yes. So you have to be very careful. And also there is some snakes, some things around this area.
5: Any crocodiles?
2: No.
5: By the river?
2: No. but here only the snakes and scorpions.
15: He shows me the type of mines they have found, Russian and Israeli anti-personnel mines, as well as Chinese anti-tank mines. But unexploded ordnance and ammunition are a problem too. As people return, they are trying to raise awareness of the risks.
2: You know, the people, they're still out of Khartoum. And many, how this is empty, no people. But when the people come, they should have awareness, because there is some items, projectiles, mortars, fall on the houses. So they need more awareness.
5: The challenge is really big to clean up the whole city.
2: Yeah. That will take maybe around 3 years or 4 years.
15: In areas that have been cleared, people have been returning to assess and repair the damage. The government estimates that the cost of reconstruction for Khartoum alone is more than $100 billion. For this was one of Africa's great capitals. And before the RSF left, they stripped much of the city bare. Anything deemed to be of value was taken. Not just furniture, appliances and belongings, but wall sockets, electrical wiring, even pipes, taps and sinks. The cost of repair and replacing is beyond most Sudanese. There's no insurance for this. And despite ongoing work, large parts of the city are still without running water or electricity. So, many once thriving areas remain largely deserted, with creeper plants slowly enveloping abandoned homes.
5: This is my old childhood neighborhood. The streets appear to be empty. All the cables have been pulled out of the ground, and house after house appear to be destroyed. And then there is this ubiquitous bushes that are everywhere.
15: But despite all the destruction, coming home at a time of war, one never knows who you will find or meet. It's these moments of joy, of survival, that returnees look for.
5: This is Jum'a. I haven't seen Jum'a in about 5 years, but I've known Jum'a for forever. And it's so good to see him. And he's telling me about the horrors that they had to endure during those first few days. He used to live south of Khartoum. He said he was there. He had been beaten, abused, saw women being raped. They had to run. They had to run for dear life. And he said that when they came back, he came back here in July last year. And when they came here, this place was littered with bodies. And they're still clearing and they're finding. And he says that I should go to down the road to where that used to be the corner shop from where we'll buy our stuff as children. And he says there, they're still cleaning blood. There are leftovers of RSF uniforms and stuff. You can see the turban, the camouflage turban of the RSF, what is known as the Kadmol. Oh my Lord. Oh my Lord, this is a jaw. These are bones of dead people. As you can see, the remains of the skull. This is what looks like part of a spine. And you can see the remnants of the hairs. Probably stray dogs in the area would have devoured what was left of the body of this soldier.
15: Just up the road, I see a man up a ladder by an electricity pole. Another worker is fixing metal hinges. A proud businessman stands outside his shop, the only one whose front has been repaired. He tells me he had a car rental business. He had fled to Egypt, but came back months ago.
5: And within 3 to 4 days, all his staff should come back to start resuming work. Solar?
3: Yeah.
5: He's put solar, so he's going off grid. So he has electricity, water, everything is running in his office.
15: He takes me to see his old garage.
5: So for this
16: For this car rental business, they had this garage where they had 120 cars.
3: 118.
16: Sarago, they stole 118 cars. They were taken from here. This is the sample of the last two cars that you had.
3: Yes, two cars.
16: There are no wheels on this car. There is no engine. There are no mirrors, glasses, doors. The back seats have been ripped out. The front seats are taken. Everything. There's nothing but the shell of a car. Why did you want to come back? Our homes, our businesses, our houses, everything is here, and there is no work for us in Egypt. It's the lack of electricity is a problem, yes. And not everyone can afford to have a generator.
3: Yes.
16: How much did it cost you to put in panels for electric power?
3: $5,000,
16: which is beyond the affordability of most families in Khartoum. I mean, you can see all the houses are ridden with bullet holes, shrapnel. Slowly, he says a lot of people are doing maintenance work.
3: Yes.
16: And hopefully people will eventually come back.
15: Each day, more are returning. Some estimate maybe a million, maybe two, have come back to Khartoum in the past year. Ironically, the city where the war started is also now becoming a refuge for those displaced by fighting in other parts of Sudan. For while it's quiet now here, the war is still raging to the south and to the west.
4: We didn't think we would survive. It was like a massacre. We were trapped there with no electricity, no water, no food. We survived a siege.
15: I meet Abdu, a student. He's just returned from Al-Lubayd, a city to the south in Kordofan. He fled there at the start of the war, but soon it too became a battleground. It was completely surrounded by the RSF, cut off and starved, until the army managed to open a road to relieve the city.
4: Most of Al-Lubayd has been destroyed. They have been using drones a lot, kamikaze drones. Now the army has opened up a road, but the RSF hit a lot of vehicles trying to get in or out.
15: Like Dua, during the war, he joined a group of volunteers to help the community survive.
4: We would volunteer to work at the hospital to help bury bodies of those killed in the shelling and bombing. I also worked in the communal kitchens. I would help to clean up the neighborhood. And we started installing pumps in wells dug in the old part of the town. It was a lifesaver for us, because it was our only source of water. But food was scarce. During the siege, people were starving. A bag of lentils went from around 2,500 Sudanese pounds. That's roughly $1 a kilo. It went up to $42 a kilo. People were dying because of the starvation. We would try to make sure children and old people managed to eat. So I wouldn't eat for days. I lost a lot of weight. I was down to 48 kilograms. But since they broke the siege, people are better now. Though it's full of people who fled the Janjaweed attacks on nearby villages.
16: So how did you feel during those days?
4: We were living like we would not see tomorrow. I lost hope in everything. I would just try to survive the day. We would bury 4 to 5 from our neighborhood each day. Even then, at any moment, you could get caught in an exchange of fire. You could be the next to be killed. You just have to live moment to moment.
15: But with this moment of peace here, there are glimpses of what Khartoum could become again. People are back at the banks of the Nile sipping cups of sweet tea and hibiscus. Schools have reopened. Kids play football again and swim in the Blue Nile. And 1 year on, Dua too is reveling in a newfound sense of freedom, trying to shed the fear instilled by war.
17: It feels like we are discovering the life again. It feels like we're learning how to walk, because in 2 years we used to walk like a certain walk, not to be noticed, not to make sound, looking down, just trying to avoid the checkpoints. So, and then we had to like unwalk.
16: The
17: RSF walk. So I sometimes cut myself walking like this again, and then it's like, hey, it's over, and I just walk normally. And learning to sleep and learning to go get bread as a simple act, and learning how to just peacefully have tea or coffee with my women friends, and we'd come together and laugh at things, and sometimes it gets very emotional. It was also, my son was seeing the light for the first time. The light.
6: Oh, wow.
17: Yeah, he was brought up with no electricity, so it wasn't part of his life. So he was seeing the lights, and I remember just running after him. He was running in Shara Sisi, and he was like, this, da, and it's everywhere. He's like, I was crying. It felt like we're trying everything for the first time.
15: So what of the future? The war still goes on. Millions remain displaced. Thousands are dying. It's the army and the RSF who will decide when the war is over. If peace finally happens, Dua hopes people will take another lesson from this war. That in many ways, it was the civilians who saved each other. And they will be the ones to rebuild Sudan.
17: Yes, Sudan is very changed. You have the whole culture of mutual aid that emerged during all this. There's Sudanese people coming together to help each other, to feed each other, and to teach it. Their children and take care of each other, yeah? And you have the women healing the community, bringing this place to life. This is the Sudanese voices coming out now. We literally, Sudanese people, held the country together. I think that's the future of Sudan.
15: This episode of Assignment was presented by me, Mohamed Hashim, and the producer was Alex Lust.
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7: In the hidden store of London's Natural History Museum, there's a 10-meter anaconda. And soon, it has to get out. Away from the famous public galleries, the hidden store is home to tens of millions of animals, plants, and fossils. Some microscopic, some bigger than buses.
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23: This tortoise could have been born in the early 1700s. That depth of time, there's a heaviness to it.
7: I'll be revealing what it takes to plan such an epic undertaking, including why and how you freeze a zebra.
11: An Animal Exodus, Thursday at 1:30 and 8:30 GMT.
14: 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This week, potholes and other street hazards. Can cameras and AI make our roads safer?
24: The camera can look down at the ground and detect surface imperfections like potholes and cracks. It's a huge challenge.
14: Is the business model of the net broken? And the teaching app in Ethiopia that will work when the internet won't? That's all to come after the latest world news.
18: BBC News with Govinda Gill. A fourth minister has resigned from the British government, with pressure increasing on Keir Starmer to stand down as Prime Minister after poor local election results. One departing minister said the government was not doing enough to deliver change. President Trump, now on his way to Beijing, says he'll have a long conversation about Iran with the Chinese leader Xi Jinping. Mr. Trump added that he didn't think his administration needed help resolving the conflict. The US President earlier announced talks will be held with Cuba, saying the country had asked for help. The US government's oil blockade of Cuba has increased hardship on the communist-run island. Inflation in the United States has risen again to 4%. Rising energy costs, mostly due to the Iran war, are largely to blame. The former chief of staff to Ukraine's president, Volodymyr Zelensky, has appeared at an anti-corruption court hearing accused of participation in a multi-million dollar money laundering scheme. Andriy Yermak's lawyer called the charges groundless. OpenAI's chief executive, Sam Altman, has rejected Elon Musk's claim that he broke an agreement by shifting the company to a profit-seeking model. Giving evidence at a civil trial in California, Sam Altman said he'd made no commitments about OpenAI remaining a non-profit organisation on a long-term basis. Ecuador's judicial oversight bodies confirmed that a judge who was shot dead in Machala on Monday evening had been without her assigned security detail. Lady Pachar had received death threats from organised crime groups. A man's been jailed for 2 years after pleading guilty over the theft of unreleased music by the singer Beyoncé. Kelvin Evans had broken into a vehicle in Atlanta last July, taking two suitcases and several hard drives containing new songs. BBC News.
14: This week on Tech Life, the road is long with many a winding turn and many a pothole and many a broken streetlight and many other problems. But perhaps there's tech that can fix all that. The internet's business model is obsolete, some think. We talk to a big tech leader on what might replace it. And the prize-winning AI educational app that will soon be chasing up students in Ethiopia and beyond.
1: I noticed you haven't studied today. You were doing so well with quadratic equations yesterday. Want to pick up where we left off?

0: Well, we start this audio journey on the road, and there are miles and miles of roads. I bet if you measured all the roads in Britain, you'd find that there were at least 396,700 kilometres of them, at a guess. And as all you drivers and cyclists will know, many of them have dangerous defects, from potholes you could lose a pram in to road signs obscured by trees and dirt. Keeping an eye out for problems and catching them early is a big task, but a startup in Sweden has a bright idea. Universes is fitting cars and trucks with cameras and using AI to spot potential problems in the footage. The system's being adopted in several European countries. Jonathan Selby is the CEO of Universes based in Stockholm, and he's been telling us about their work.
1: Universes' core competence, real expertise, is in computer vision. So we're really good at converting images and videos from cameras into useful data. And so we use cameras mounted in city vehicles or road authority vehicles, mounted much like a dash cam, so looking forward. And we run computer vision algorithms, so AI algorithms, on the video streams captured by those cameras. And we're able to extract all of that information, so the road surface condition, the traffic signs, the streetlights. We can create an inventory. We can understand the quality, the health of that inventory, and then help those responsible for the roads to direct resources to the best possible place at the best possible time.
2: So what kind of issues might these cameras been sort of picking out and highlighting to local authorities so they can fix them?
1: Well, so the camera can look down at the ground and detect surface imperfections like potholes and cracks. It's a huge challenge. Many of these roads are in poor conditions, so we can help detect those and send that information back to the road authority. More or less, if you can see it, we can detect it. So traffic signs, roadworks is a big problem. Many cities have a lot of roadworks in them. Here in Stockholm, where the Universes is based, there are many roadworks each year. The city knows exactly where they should be, where they've been scheduled to be, but has very little idea where they actually are. And that means that they find it hard to manage the contractor, ensure that they've started on time, ensure that they've finished on time, ensure they're adhering to the safety regulation. And so this system we've created helps them detect the roadwork and ensure it's being managed in the proper way.
2: I think, most people detect a pothole because they suddenly, their fillings almost fly out when they go over it. How does a camera detect a pothole?
1: So we look at the image and we have trained an AI network to be able to process all of the pixels in that image and to recognize, much like you as a human can look at a picture, the pothole in the image. We can even triangulate its position in the road and make an estimate of how big it is. And what that means we can do is also show how it's growing over time as well. And that helps the authority to know exactly when to intervene.
2: Your aim is to put this in local authority vehicles, in sort of city-operated vehicles. But could the type of vehicle expand? I mean, might you see it in, bin lorries or in cabs, for example?
1: Yeah, exactly. So we already work with a range of different types of vehicles. So we've worked with taxi fleets here in Stockholm. So many of the taxis now carry these cameras and provide the information to the authority. And as you mentioned, bin lorries, that's a great vehicle fleet for us. Typically, a bin lorry covers an entire city, a fleet of bin lorries covers the entire city every 2 weeks. So some of our customers here in Sweden now are receiving updates about their road network every 2 weeks. And this is a complete paradigm shift. Previously, they used to get an update every 5 years.
2: So, I mean, coming to the point that I guess most drivers and cyclists will care about, will this mean more rapid fixes of potholes?
1: That's the aim, exactly. And it's not only about fixing the existing potholes. It's about anticipating where the potholes will be. And so using this technology, you're able to detect the telltale signs of a pothole forming. And with that information, the authority can then intervene before the pothole is truly formed with a much cheaper fix than it would cost once the pothole has evolved.
2: There's one thing to sort of identify the problems and another thing to actually have the crews to go out and fix them. If a local authority is suddenly greeted with a much more comprehensive

0: authority then is aware of the problems as they evolve is much, much higher. And that means the opportunity to engage in predictive maintenance, to anticipate when something is going to go wrong and intervene before it happens, means that actually the environment is managed in a much better way and for a much cheaper cost.
1: Is there a privacy concern here? Because I imagine people will think, well, this sounds like it could also be a sort of a pretty nifty sort of surveillance system. I mean, just to speculate on one use, I mean, these could all be traffic cameras as well, looking at vehicles parked in the wrong place, which, you know, obviously drivers greet with mixed feelings.
0: Yeah, it's a great point. I think privacy is absolutely a cornerstone of what we've been doing here at Universes. The imagery that we collect in the public environment is targeted at assessing the asset infrastructure. There is a possibility that there might be a person standing next to the traffic sign. We are very careful about what we do with that image. We run it through anonymization. We extract faces. We extract license plates. We extract other personal data, and we remove it from the image, and we delete the original image. And it is only the anonymized image that is then stored. And because that anonymized image no longer contains the personal data, we can then treat it. We can then sell it to our customers.
1: That's Jonathan Selby, the CEO of Universes, talking to me from Stockholm in Sweden. You're listening to Tech Life on the BBC World Service with me, Chris Vallance, and of course with you, our listeners. Last week's show was about a tech solution for sleep apnea, and it struck a chord. Paul Simmons emailed to say, I've had this problem for many years, and I've had to resort to wearing an air mask every night, which is particularly intrusive for my long-suffering wife. Eric Hoard from Arizona in the United States wrote this, I work as a nurse in electrophysiology, and we treat atrial fibrillation, which is often exacerbated by sleep apnea. I've never heard of some of those treatment options, so it was really fun to hear about them. And Adrienne Crowe from Dublin in Ireland sent us a voice message on WhatsApp. She used to have a lot of sleep issues, but no more.
2: My dentist suggested a mouth guard. This causes a little bit decrease in the tension in the muscles of the jaw. So I've been using mouth guards ever since. I always use them to sleep.
1: Well, thanks to Adrian and all of you who got in touch. And we'd love to hear your thoughts on today's program or your ideas for a future show. You can email us at techlife@bbc.co.uk or WhatsApp us on +44 330 1230 320. Remember to tell us your name and where you live. And coming up, the Ethiopian app developer who learned to code at 14 using only a pen and paper. The company Cloudflare might not be a household name, but in November last year, everyone woke up to its existence.
3: Internet users, they are once again struggling with outages this morning, and this time the internet infrastructure, Cloudflare, was to blame.
1: It turned out when Cloudflare caught a cold, a large chunk of the internet sneezed. That's because the company acts as an intermediary between websites and the internet, helping to improve their performance and provide protection from some types of cyber attack. About 20% of the internet sits behind Cloudflare. The decisions it takes about security and about AI could have a real impact on all our tech lives. Cloudflare's chief strategy officer, Stephanie Cohen, was in the UK last month, and I wanted to hear her vision for the future. But we began with the basics. What does Cloudflare do?
4: We're making sure that good traffic gets through fast, reliably, and securely, and bad traffic gets deflected. But as it relates to cybersecurity, you often hear of things called DDoS attacks, which is distributed denial of service attacks, which is someone trying to keep your website, keep your site from being able to be accessed by humans because it's being overrun by bots. And so we make sure that those bots get deflected so the humans that you want on your site can get there fast, reliably, and securely.
1: Now, we've got a sense of how many websites
5: rely on Cloudflare at the end of last year, didn't we? Because something went wrong on your systems, and it meant that a whole bunch of other websites weren't accessible, from X, I think, to ChatGPT.

0: BT. You're not the only company that's had a big outage like that. Why did that happen, and how are you going to stop it happening again?
1: So last year, we had an error in our configuration. And what that caused is a network outage. We know we can't be perfect. So in a world where we can't be perfect, we need to make sure that we fail small, that we limit the blast radius, we control rollouts of configuration, that we ensure that our people have access to systems in the event of an outage, and that if we have to roll back something, it happens simply, easily, gracefully, and our users don't even notice too.
0: You spoke about Cloudflare and the number of sites that use Cloudflare, and you've used that to roll out some really interesting new tools, if you like, in the era of AI. A lot of site owners, a lot of creative people are worried that their websites, their content, are being scraped by bots that are essentially gathering data for the AI companies to train their systems on. You've done something which, if you like, I guess the aim of it is to give website owners and content creators more control over how that happens. Tell me about what you're doing to manage the AI bots.
1: What we want to make sure is that site owners of all shapes and sizes have transparency and control. That means they understand who, what is trying to access their site, and then that bot expresses its intent. That bot tells you what it wants to do on your site and why it's trying to access your information. And with that transparency and control, site owners can decide themselves what they want to do. They can decide to allow, they can decide to block, they can decide that there is a new business model that wants to be created where they're going to ultimately charge for access to their information.
0: I mean, these bots are something that has sort of become a feature of the internet, aren't they? They're programs that are essentially going out into the internet and identifying content and scraping that content. And search engines use them to find information so they can tell people where stuff is. AI companies use it to gather data that will help train their AIs and that their AIs can present to users. What's the scale of that? I mean, have you seen a big increase in bot activity?
1: So if you look at activity on the internet, we're now at a point where HTML page requests are more bot than human. So there are more bot agent automated requests for page access by bots than there is humans today. And we think that trend will continue.
0: Does the proliferation have negative consequences for site owners? I mean, bots can be useful. I mean, it helps people get their stuff into search engines, help gets their stuff out there, if you like. But are there negative consequences for site owners?
1: The fundamental business model of the internet is changing. So the internet was built such that you put your content, you put your information out there, you let a bot scrape it, and they will return for the idea that they can scrape you. They will give you traffic, which leads to ads, subscriptions, maybe that someone buys something, or just an ego boost that someone was reading your stuff. And that has just fundamentally changed. And so the way that the exchange that's going to happen on the internet is just going to have to evolve. And that's one of the main things why we wanted to give site owners transparency and control around what was happening on their site, because they then need to decide how to figure out what their business model is, because we need a business model. We need high quality, original, human generated content on the internet. We think it's great for humanity, but it also is needed for AI. AI is only going to flourish if there is high quality, original, human generated content.
0: And so what you're doing is effectively erecting a barrier, sort of a barrier in code that will let them say to a robot from an AI company, no, you can't have our stuff, or you can have our stuff, but you need to pay us for it.
1: Yeah. And on top of that, people need to decide whether they need to see what's on their site, which is the transparency and control. They need to decide whether they block, just want to block. We want humans on our site. We want to block because we ultimately want to be paid for it. And if you think about any market in the world, no market exists without scarcity. So if you can get something for free down the street, you're not going to pay for it. So blocking may not be the end game, but you may need to start there in order to make sure that you create a market for your information.
0: Are people paying?
1: Absolutely. People are absolutely paying. So good example, I'll use People Inc. as an example because they've publicly talked about this. So the owners of People Magazine They've been very aggressive on blocking bots. Their CEO, Neil Vogel, on their earnings call, talked about the fact that they had aggressively blocked bots, and they are now being paid. So we're seeing large media companies as the first step getting paid. But it's not just them. The headlines are all about the large media companies, but this idea that AI is looking for very specific pieces of information that they don't already have means things like local news, things, science, health, information that is very specific is sought after by AI companies. So we're also seeing AI companies willing to pay companies that look like that. Some of that will be direct, meaning a direct negotiation between those two companies. And some of that will happen more programmatically on a platform like Cloudflare. We announced something called Papercrawl, which is the original, which is the beginnings of a business model where you can get paid for your content in a more programmatic way.
0: And that was Stephanie Cohen there. And I should say we recorded that interview before Cloudflare revealed the impact AI was having on its own business and that it was to cut its workforce by 1,100 employees in an AI-driven restructuring plan. Our next guest is a 24-year-old self-taught app developer based in the Ethiopian capital, Addis Ababa. His name's Nate Zalecki. And he's just won a $10,000 prize from Amazon Web Services for his app called Ivy that uses artificial intelligence to help school children learn. But the really clever thing about Ivy is that even though it uses AI, it can work without access to a top-spec smartphone or a constant connection to the internet. But perhaps that's not surprising because it turns out Nate knows a thing or two about learning with access to only the most basic tools.
2: I started coding at 14. I was writing code on paper, C++, and you know, different programming languages. So I started pretty young, and
0: but doing it on paper rather than doing it with a computer, just sort of you know, getting your head around there how it works, but doing it with a notepad, really.
2: Yes, exactly. Doing it on paper, I had no access for laptop or you know, internet, or even mobile phone, so I had to use paper, and. I started my first AI startup at 17 as well. So that was around 7 years ago. So I'm self-taught. I'm I dropped out from college first year, and I'm working on a lot of startups.
0: Tell us about Ivy.
2: Ivy is the world's first AI tutor that works completely offline on low-cost phones and engages with the students proactively and teach them proactively as well.
0: Why did you call it Ivy?
2: I called it Ivy because I was interested, when I was in high school, I was interested in Ivy Leagues, so in the US, so that's why.
0: Right, aiming high.
2: Yes, exactly.
0: So, I mean, there's a lot of interest in AI education. I think that's around the world. People are thinking, well, maybe AI could be used to deliver tutoring. You want to do it to address, I suppose, some issues to do with teaching and education in Africa. Would that be fair?
2: Yes, exactly. I wanted to solve one of the most pressing problems, which is education inequality in Ethiopia, not only in Ethiopia, but in Africa in general and in third world countries.
0: And what kind of inequality are you talking about here?
2: I'm talking about underserved students who cannot access reliable internet and also students and teachers usually here in Ethiopia, one teacher teaches 70 students, so which is not education, which is more like crowd control. So that's what I'm talking about.
0: And I think that's a problem that I think a lot of nations all around the world hope that AI might solve. But you mentioned there a particular problem, which is a lack of internet connection, lack of good internet connection. And I guess that previously that might have been a real barrier to using AI because most of them require a good internet connection or an internet connection of some sort.
2: Yes, exactly. That's one of the biggest problems that Ivy tried to solve. And that problem is mostly in third world countries.
0: And how does it try and solve it?
2: Usually, most AI needs billion-dollar servers, right? Data servers. But what I did was compress the AI model so that it fits on normal phone, on a low budget phone, on $80 phone. So it works offline, and it works forever and for free. Yeah.
0: So even if a student is disconnected from the internet for a large part of the day, they can still have their own sort of personalized tutor. Is that
2: yes.
0: what Ivy provides?
2: Yes, basically, yeah, that's what Ivy is. Fully personalized, fully offline. Once you download the app and the model, you will be able to learn and interact with the app and Ivy forever. Yeah.
0: I suppose one of the challenges with learning through a phone or any other kind of computer is how you know if the kid is actually learning, because
2: Yes.
0: I think most people have skived off the odd lesson. How does Ivy deal with that problem?
2: Yeah, that's a very good question. So I try to deal with that problem by introducing a new concept called proactive learning. So that what that means is Ivy reach out to the students actually and calling them, checking on the schedule and the study plans and everything. So she actually calls in if there's a exam approaching, she will call and say, exam is approaching, you need to study this and that, let's study, just like a real tutor.
0: In fact, we can hear a recording
2: yes.
0: That you made of Ivy doing this.
3: Hey, Natnell, I noticed you haven't studied today. You were doing so well with quadratic equations yesterday. Want to pick up where we left off?
0: One of the interesting things about it is it delivers teaching in an Ethiopian language, Amharic, if I'm saying it right, and
2: yes.
0: also in English. Were there challenges with getting an AI to work in Amharic? Because we learned that some languages, the tech companies haven't been so good at making sure their systems are able to deal with and to understand.
2: Yes, definitely. That's one of the challenging parts. And there's not enough training data in different, local languages. Amharic is the official language. So Ivy works fairly well with Amharic. And I'm trying to add support for other local languages as well.
0: You've won an award for the development of Ivy.
2: So I won the Global Innovation Award for Ivy. The competition was organized by Amazon Web Services, and it was one of the largest AI competitions ever. More than 10,000 teams from 115 countries participated. So, yeah.
0: What's it like to be taught by your app, by Ivy?
2: At first, it will seem weird because we're not used to AI calling us. Most of the AI is currently in ChatGPT or any other AI tutor or app. It's not proactive. It will wait for you to, to chat with them, to write at it. But Ivy, she'll reach out proactively. That part is really, students were really amazed here. They were really excited about it. They wanted to use it because I ran a small pilot for around 10 days. So it was pretty short, but they wanted to access it for a long time. It was really a cool experience.
0: Would you have any advice for other young people listening who may be wondering, that perhaps they too don't have access to a lot of computing, but they'd like the idea of getting into computing?
2: This is why I made Ivy. So basically, if I had Ivy at that time when I was 17, it would solve a lot of my problems that I had to deal with, and walking 20 kilometers per day just to save money for internet connection and stuff like that. So Ivy exactly solves that problem exactly. Anyone with low-cost mobile phone can learn 24/7 about anything, literally. So the only thing that will matter is agency, taste, and, passion. If you have something to learn in mind that you want to learn, that you love, you can learn it.
4: 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Well, that's it for this week's edition of Tech Life. 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This show was an A-plus effort from producer Tom Quinn and a more work-needed piece of late presentation homework from me, Chris Valance.

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7: My name is Ryan and I'm calling from Tecumseh, Ontario, Canada. Dr. Youssef has been tremendous. He has just given me such encouragement through his messages, his absolute boldness and clarity to deliver the gospel message. Dr. Youssef, thank you so much for being so faithful to the cause of Christ. And I am so thankful that I have committed myself in what way I can to support your ministry. You're a blessing. Your ministry of outreach does a tremendous job, both domestic and abroad. Thank you so much again, how you have remained faithful in all the parts of the world that need to hear the gospel of Jesus Christ. Thank you so much, Dr. Youssef. 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
9: Today I have chosen an obscure mother whose impact upon the world has been felt for 3,600 years or more. Jochebed was the mother of Moses. Moses, who handed to humanity, not just to Israel, but to humanity, the Ten Commandments, which are the reflection of God's own character. That's what the Ten Commandments are. That's why they hate them so much, because they reflect the character of God. Moses, whom God used to deliver his people from the savagery and the slavery of Egypt, Moses, whose impact still felt today, thousands of years later, Moses was the product of the faith and the prayer of his mother, Jochebed. From the little we know about this great woman, we have to conclude that she represented all the positives in motherhood. Jochebed was a role model for godly motherhood. Jochebed was a model for self-sacrificing moms. Jochebed is a role model of trusting in the living God right in the midst of the bleakest and the darkest of the most dangerous times in human history for God's people. It takes faith to bring up children in the ways of God. It takes prayer to bring up godly children. It takes commitment to the teaching and the instructing of children in the Word of God that produces godly children. It takes intentional dedication to bring up children in the fear and nurture of the Lord. It takes a godly mom and a godly dad and a godly grandparents to bring up godly children. The reason Jochebed is a role model for parenting is because she teaches us all how to prioritize, protect, prepare and provide for our children. But before I get to Jacobit, I need to give you a historical background. You see, Moses did not just come up in a vacuum. Everybody knows about Joseph and his technicolored coat and dreams and all that stuff that you see in the theaters. But Joseph was Moses' ancestor. You understand, he was sold by his wicked brothers into slavery in Egypt. But in spite of the tragedies and the false accusations and the injustice that he suffered in prison, Joseph's faithfulness in honoring God was honored by God, and he became the most powerful man in the superpower of the day in Egypt, only next after Pharaoh. Then Joseph brought his father Israel. Jacob and Israel is the same name. God changed Jacob's name to Israel. He brought Israel, his father, and his brothers into the fruitful land to survive, literally to survive extinction. And the Bible makes it very clear that God blessed Egypt because of Joseph. But then the children of Israel remained in Egypt for 400 years. Just as God told grandfather Abraham. He told him, he said, your descendants will go into slavery in Egypt for 400 years, but then I will bring them out. Just as God said, they were down there for 400 years. And during those 400 years, they multiplied. The numbers go in thing from 1 million to 2 million. Every successive pharaoh that came and sat on the throne of Egypt treated the Israelites well out of gratitude of what Joseph did for the country, what Joseph did for the world, actually. He did not only save them from starvation, he saved them from extinction. But about 100 years before they will be delivered from Egypt, about 100 years, there was a pharaoh who arose. He could not care less what Joseph did. He could not care less about history. Listen to Exodus 1:8. There came a new pharaoh who did not know or did not value all that Joseph did for Egypt. So what did he do? He issued a decree. He issued a decree. Every male born to the Israelites, every male born to the Israelites, be aborted at birth. And in the midst of this bleak and dark environment, Moses is born. Jacobit, as the epistle to the Hebrews said, by faith, she would not give in to this terrible decree. She would not give in to this dictatorship decree. She sensed in her spirit that the baby Moses will serve God's purpose. This baby Moses is a gift from God. How could she destroy his life? And therefore, she trusted God and bucked the system, bucked the evil laws of the land. We thank God for the Jacobites in this world. In the midst of darkness, there are so many Jacobites today. She sought and taught her son Moses the word of God, the plan of God, and the promise of deliverance that was made to great-great-great-grandpa Abraham. Hebrews 11:23 again. By faith, Moses' parents hid him for 3 months because they were afraid of the king's edict. I want you to imagine what an incredibly radical faith that is. Now, I can because I know the culture. I mean, even back then, when you think about it, the people were living on top of each other. I mean, this is a densely populated, it's densely populated now, but it was a densely populated area. They all lived along that strip of the Nile because the rest was desert. Just think about 3 months of keeping the baby from crying, lest the neighbor hears him, and protecting that baby for 3 months. It's a miracle. It's quite a feat. The first thing I want to point to about godly mothers is they protect their children. Please listen to me. This is very different from smothering your children. You're with me? Protecting is different from smothering. Protecting has an element of trusting God in that protection process. Smothering is trusting on yourself. Jacobit weaved a basket, a baby Moses, so called the Moses basket, even to this day. And she placed it among the reeds in the waters of the River Nile, totally trusting in God's power to take care of him. She did her part. Now she believes with all her heart that God is going to do his part. Is going to do his part. You know, now growing up in Egypt, we were taught in school, almost recited on a regular basis, that the Nile is the life of Egypt. Without it, Egypt would be utter desolate desert. And yet, listen to me, yet, some ancient Egyptian mothers, to them, the Nile was not the source of life. It was a symbol of death. You say, how come? Because some of these godless pagan mothers who worshiped the crocodile gods of the Nile, they literally threw their babies as a sacrifice to the gods of the Nile. Here's an absolute irony I don't want you to miss. The very symbol of dread and death on part of the pagan mothers have become the instrument of life for saving baby Moses. She trusted in God, even though she heard about him secondhand. They didn't have a Bible. She heard about God through oral tradition. That's how the information was transmitted from generation to generation, through oral tradition, by telling them the story and telling it again and telling it again and telling it again. And that's what we need to do in our homes. We tell the children the stories of God's grace and God's mercy and God's intervention in our lives, and say them again and again and again until they get so bored of it. Leave the rest to God. While ancient Egyptian mothers were sacrificing children to the Nile's god, Jacobet trusted God with her baby in that same Nile water. Beloved, listen to me. Trusting God with our children can turn the very source of death to be a source of life. Can I get an amen? Amen. This godly mother covered the basket with tar to protect him from the devouring evils. I know today so many godly parents are protecting their children from the deadly influence of the world, and I thank God for you. I thank God for you. Today, godly parents seal their children with the Word of God and with the Holy Spirit of God. Today, godly parents model for their children what it means to believe in God, to believe God and take Him at His Word, to trust in God, to walk with God, to serve God, and to love God. Not only that, but I know and you know how we hear and see literally on the news almost every night how godless parents are sacrificing their children to the gods of this world, whether it be money or fame or popularity or acceptance or getting along, whatever gods they do, they're offering their children to these evil gods. But godly moms daily weave baskets of the Word of God around their children, that the Word of God will dwell in them richly. Because I can tell you this, sooner or later, that Word of God is going to bring them back to God, and no matter how many years they wander off, He'll bring them back. The Word of God, when it's given, it will not come back empty. When Jacobet and her older daughter Miriam placed that baby Moses basket in the reeds of the edge of the Nile, it wasn't just haphazardly, well, let's find a nice place to put him in there, or carelessly, or just to catch as catch can. No. They placed the basket, they placed in the very area where they knew that Pharaoh's daughter comes with her maids every morning to bathe in the River Nile. But that's not all. Moses' older sister Miriam stood guard. She hid in the reeds, but she was watching, keeping an eye on that basket. And sure enough, right on schedule, Pharaoh's daughter and her attendants, they come to that very spot that they have come to every single day to bathe. And as they opened that basket and saw that beautiful baby, they fell in love with the baby. Who doesn't fall in love with babies? Miriam, who was standing guard nearby, as soon as she heard Pharaoh's daughter gawking and gooing over the baby, She jumped out of the reeds and said, "Wet nurse, anyone? I have a deal for you." What a coincidence, huh? What luck. Don't miss this, please. Don't miss this. Jacob had got to nurse, train, disciple, and instruct her son, and she got paid for it. For 8 years, Jacob had had the privilege of training her little boy. Most of you know, those first 8 years of life are the most formidable years because they form everything inside of us. Scientists said this like an iron that's engraving on a record. It's engraved and stays there. During those 8 years, another scripture doesn't say that, but I'm convinced Jacob had taught Moses. Before he got adopted by Pharaoh as his grandson, before he got influenced by the evil and wicked environment and godless ideology of the palace, no doubt she taught him about Abraham and Isaac and Jacob. No doubt she told him about the faithfulness of Joseph and the purity of Joseph in the house of Potiphar, and then in the prison, and then in the palace of Pharaoh. She no doubt told him about God's plan to deliver his children out of Egypt, just as he promised Father Abraham. If you understand the edict of this evil king, Pharaoh, you'll understand that what he was doing is that he was killing two birds with one stone. That's what he's doing. Ordering for the Hebrew boys to be sacrificed, offered to the crocodile gods, he thought he would eliminate God's people. Diabolical. I'm thankful to the Lord for moms and dads who are forever vigilant, protecting and instructing their children. Parents who are forever weaving baskets of the Word of God to cradle their children. Godly moms and godly dads guarding the hearts and the minds of their children. How? By the power of the Word of God. Don't ever underestimate the power of the Word of God. Please listen. There are crocodiles everywhere today. There are crocodiles everywhere in the waters of the schools, on campuses, in social clubs, and yes, on the internet. There are crocodiles. And that is why guarding them from the crocodiles of wokeism, of transgenderism, of racism, and of sexual confusion is what godly moms and dads are doing today. Now, here's a fact. Please listen carefully. And this isn't important for those of us who are parents of adult children. In many ways, we cannot keep our children forever from the river Niles of this world. But we can remind them of God's plan for their life, of God's love for them, of God's purpose for their life, of God's awaiting for their repentance and turning to Him, of God's blessing that awaits them when they repent and turn to the Lord and obey His word. Remind them that being different from the evil surroundings is good. Reminding them that being different from their evil peers should be worn as a badge of honor. In the Bible, Pharaoh is a type of Satan. And like Satan, Pharaoh was trying to wear people down, God's people. And just what's happening today, they're trying to wear godly parents down. Like Satan, they're trying to eliminate God's people. They silence them, and then they want to eliminate them altogether. And that is why again and again and again, God warns his people not to go back to Egypt, because Egypt and Pharaoh is the place where the backsliders go in rebellion against God, because there they're away from godly parents, from godly people, and from godly influence. Hear me right. Loving moms and who have sacrificed so much for their children's priority, protection, provision, for their children are modeling no one less than the Lord Jesus Christ himself. Christ, who gave his life up on that old rugged cross, so that everyone who would come to him, repenting of their sin, believing in him, receiving him as their only Savior and Lord, can receive his forgiveness and eternal life with him forever in heaven. That's why he came. There may be someone here today never comprehended the enormity of the sacrifice of Christ on the cross. Someone who may had their mothers pray for them, interceded for them, whether the mothers are living still or gone to be with the Lord, they prayed for them, but they're still in the far country. They're still wandering away. They're still swimming with the crocodiles of the world's water today. Today can be the day in which you turn your life to Christ. Don't miss the opportunity for you to turn to Christ. Is the greatest decision you could make in life. Turn to the God of your parents and the God of your grandparents. Like Jacobed, your mom may have had everything going against her. The culture, the laws, the government, the whole system. And yet she diligently protected, prepared, and prayed for you. You know that. Today, you can surrender your life to Christ. Don't put it off. In the end, she did what all of us with adult children must do, and that is trust God with our children. But I must testify to the strength and the ability of letting go. Better than me is my wife. That's her strength, and I thank God for it. A million years ago, it feels like a million years ago, we dropped our first in college. But I remember after we dropped her off and we're driving back and I lost it completely. I mean, I lose it sometimes when I'm preaching. I lost it completely. It was out of control. I had to pull off the road. And my wonderful, strong wife said to me, "Pull yourself together." Stop being a sissy. But in all seriousness, God's plan for our children is beyond us. God's plan for our children is for them to be salt and light. God's plan for our children is for them to be ambassadors of the King themselves. That's God's plan for our children. Listen to me. Had Jacobed not prepared to release her son into Pharaoh's court, the course of history would have been written differently. I know God is sovereign, listen, but still, in his sovereign plan, he used Jacobed's willingness to release her son to the protective hand of God, even in the pagan palace of Pharaoh. God's plan for saving his people would have been totally different. But thank God for Moses' mother. Let me ask you this. Are you cooperating with God's plan? Or are you dragging your heels and wanting your own plan instead? Listen to me. Had God the Father not given up his God the Son, you and I would never have experienced salvation, forgiveness of sin, joy and peace here and now, and eternal life with him in heaven. If we were not for Jesus' willingness to leave the Father's glory, we would have been still enslaved to sin today. The most important part is the following. Listen carefully, I'm coming to the end. What are you doing in carrying your mother's legacy? What are you doing for God to perpetuate your mother's mission? What are you doing for God to impact your world for Christ? Moses fulfilled his mother's mission. What about you? What about you?
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2: As a woman of strength and dignity, Esther has become a model for the ages, and rightly so. She not only demonstrated integrity, but her courage would alter history forever. Hi, I'm Clayton Bjellin, and today on Insight for Living, Chuck Swindoll continues his study of her life story. Chuck set the scene yesterday. Esther is in her late teens, perhaps her early 20s, when we find her in the powder room of the palace. She's there with other contestants who are putting on their makeup for the Miss Persia pageant. With this imagery in mind, let's pick up in Esther chapter 2 in the Bible.
10: The Bible is replete with examples of the significance and the strength, the power God has given the woman. Look at Proverbs 11:16. A gracious woman attains honor. Violent men attain riches. Isn't that interesting? There is something about the grace and, as I shall say later, the charm of a woman that brings her a place of honor that we men would love to have but cannot attain. Look at 12:4. An excellent wife is the crown of her husband. She is the final jewel. She is the uppermost crown. She gives him a place of significance, personally and publicly. Look at 18:22. He who finds a wife finds a good thing and obtains favor from the Lord. And 19:14, same book, next chapter. House and wealth are an inheritance from fathers, but a prudent wife is from the Lord. You have a wife who leads the family with good, reasonable sense that is in her realm of leadership. You have one who gives you prudent counsel. You have been given that person from the Lord. I wonder what when the last time was you told her that. That she comes to you as his gift. Best of all pieces of literature on the woman is chapter 31, Proverbs. It's the classic section, in my opinion, of anything I have ever read for upholding the dignity and honor of the woman. 31:10, an excellent wife. The old version reads, a virtuous woman who can find. Her worth is far above jewels. And then he begins, after that opening, to describe the worth of the woman. She has a husband who trusts in her. Why, of course. He will have no lack of gain. She does him good and not evil all the days of her life. And then it describes her diligence as she carries out her responsibility. Verse 21, she's not afraid of the snow for her household. She's prepared for it. 25, my wife's favorite verse. Strength and dignity are her clothing. And she smiles at the future. There is a strength of character and there is a sense of dignity about the godly woman that cannot be found even among godly men. We're looking into the life of an Old Testament woman named Esther as we study this wonderful biography. I'd like to have you turn back to the second chapter. The land is Persia. The place is Susa, or as it's otherwise called, Shushan, the capital of Persia. The king is Ahasuerus, otherwise known as Xerxes. His wife, Vashti, has been demoted from the throne for reasons we'll not get back into, but we covered that last time. She is a forgotten soul, never to be mentioned again. He comes back from war, and he's lonely and in need of the affection and care and enjoyment and pleasure of a wife. His counselors say, here is a unique way to do it. Let's find every possible available beautiful young woman in the kingdom, in all the provinces, and let's bring her here and let you take your choice, and she will become the queen. Notice in reading chapter 2 of Esther, verse 3, the development of the story. Let the king appoint overseers in all the provinces of his kingdom, that they may gather every beautiful young virgin to Susa, the capital, to the harem, into the custody of Haggai, the king's eunuch, who was in charge of the women, and let their cosmetics be given them. It's plain and simple, a beauty contest. And the women come from all the provinces. The plan was that the finalist would be given an opportunity, literally, to have an audience with the king. They would spend a night with the king. They would bring with them all their elegance and charm and seduction and beauty that they could possibly muster in a year's time. And he would make his choice once he has been with these women. Out of the midst of all of this, Esther comes on the scene. Now, you might think, as you hear the story, with the basis being perhaps the Rose Bowl Queen we're familiar with, or Miss America, or Mrs. America, you might think women from all over the kingdom clamored for an opportunity to be a part. I rather suspect they did, except for one. Look at verse 5. There was a Jew in Susa, the capital, whose name was Mordecai. Verse 7. And he was bringing up Hadassah. That's a Jewish word that means myrtle, as in the plant. That is Esther. That's a Persian name meaning star, as in the star of the heavens. She was given that name later in her adult life. He was bringing up Esther, his uncle's daughter, for she had neither father nor mother. Now the young lady was beautiful of form and face, and when her father and her mother died, Mordecai took her as his own daughter. What you don't read, but you have to see between the lines, is that she is in the minority. She is living as a captive in a foreign land. Her home is Jerusalem, that is her people's home, the land of Palestine. And because of the turning and twisting of historical events, her people have been brought in exile to Persia. So she's living a life, rather obscurely, in the home of Mordecai. I'm sure it was a sheltered home, a monotheistic home, a home of great care and concern for character and for deep beauty. On top of all this, she had a physical beauty that attracted people to her. Verse 8, it came about when the command and decree of the king were heard, and many young ladies were gathered to Susa, the capital, into the custody of Haggai. Now read carefully, that Esther was taken to the king's palace into the custody of Haggai, who was in charge of the women. I don't know if there was coercion. We're not told that she was forced to go, but I think it would be fair to say there was reluctance. I mean, just stop and think. Why would a young Jewish woman want to get involved in a plan that would involve time with a heathen king and the possibility of intermarriage outside her race? Why would Mordecai ever give his permission for such? Now, I think it's safe to say she went reluctantly. And by the way, isn't it refreshing to find a little reluctance in a beautiful woman? Isn't it a delight to come across a young woman who has been beautiful, especially so in her growing up years, so that when she comes to full bloom, we say, in her young adult years, that she's still surprised that you find her attractive? Isn't it delightful to observe true beauty, which carries with it a modesty and a reluctance to compete for honors physically? I see that in Esther, and I'm impressed by it. I mean, it doesn't take much imagination to realize that there was a competitive spirit in the harem. I mean, harems are not places where great character is cultivated. Can you imagine the scene of dozens of finalists as they make their way to this harem to have their place in the sun? I mean, can you imagine how tough it would be to maintain your spiritual equilibrium when everything in the scene around you is emphasizing the physical beauty of your body and that of all the other women in the harem? Before I read James Hastings' colorful comments about that very subject, let me read from the scriptures. I want you to see Esther in true beauty. You'll love her all the more. Verse 9, the young lady pleased him, that is, Haggai, the one in whose custody she was placed. The young lady pleased Haggai and found favor with him. So he, watch closely, quickly, watch the verbs, he quickly provided her with her cosmetics and food, gave her 7 choice maids from the king's palace, transferred her and her maids to the best place in the harem. I'll tell you, you've heard the old song, whatever Lola wants, Lola gets. Believe me, whatever Esther wanted, Esther could get. Because she not only won the favor of those who'd found her, discovered her, she has now won the favor of Haggai, who is the key to getting into the king's palace. And he says, whatever you want, you can have. Think of that. But none of it goes to her head. James Hastings, an old writer who does a great work on this biography, writes these things. The beauty of Esther's character is this. She was not spoiled by her great elevation. A weaker person would have been dizzy with selfish elation. The orphan girl who had grown up into beauty under the care of Mordecai was suddenly lifted from sheltered obscurity into the fierce light that beats upon a throne. The splendor of her career is seen in this very fact, that she does not succumb to the luxury of her surroundings. The royal harem among the lily beds of Shushan is like a palace in the land of the lotus eaters, where it is always afternoon. And its inmates in their dreamy

I mean, this is the place to get high on seduction. Cultivating the ability to put your charm to use to get what you want, namely the highest office a woman could hold in the kingdom. Turn it on. And here's how. Available to this woman was all the jewelry, all the perfume, all the cosmetics, all the clothing that would be needed to make her physically attractive to the lonely king. Now, what we are about to read in the verses that follow, 9 through 17, are what I want to suggest are six queen-like character traits, not limited to Esther, but available even in our generation. I want to say something rather candidly that I hadn't planned to say, but I think it perhaps will add emphasis to these qualities. These are the kind of things, dads, that are to be passed on to daughters, and it is never too late. Last evening, I realized at the end of my study that I hadn't talked to one of our daughters about this particular subject, and so Colleen and I planned supper together, and while we were eating, I had typed up the list that I'm going to share with you today. And I slid it across the table at the little restaurant where we were, and I said, "Honey, I want you to read these things." And in the note, I suggested that she spend the next 2 weeks committing them to memory. Here is a beautiful 22-year-old woman who has available to her what any other young woman in Southern California has available to her. In my daughter's case, she also happens to have a father, as I'm sure in your daughter's case, who wants only the best for her. Unless she becomes streetwise in knowing how to use her body to get what she wants, I much prefer that she use these character qualities to get what God wants for her. Without trying to sound over pious, you know me better than that, I hope. We embraced, and with some tears, we said goodbye, and I left her with this little envelope I want her to read. It's with the same sense of care that I share these things with you today, because I personally believe they are as needed as ever, perhaps more so in our seductive environment in the latter part of the 20th century. So if I may have the ladies' attention for a while, and I'm sure when I say that, there isn't a man that won't be listening in, I'd like to say some things for you. And having said what I've said regarding my position on your worth and your significance, I hope you are free of any defensiveness, because I have only your good at heart. I'd love to know that out of this message come numerous godly lives on the part of our women. And it is never too late to do what is right, no matter what your background may be. Let me give them to you in a fashion simply that will seem rather pedantic, but it'll help get the point across. You may want to make notes of them. Number one, a grace-filled charm and elegance. Verse 9. The first of the queen-like qualities I want to emphasize is what I find in Esther, a grace-filled charm and elegance. Will you observe again, verse 9, the young lady pleased him and found favor with him. The original says, get this, she lifted up grace before his face. Beautiful expression. Here was a woman of great grace. Though she came to the harem somewhat reluctantly, she did not come with a sour attitude. I'm convinced she sensed God's hand in it. Why else would she have been there? God has a right to bend whatever rules and to shape whatever size he wishes history to fall into. And she found herself unable to say no. She was commanded to go. And so she came and lifted up grace before the face.

0: of Haggai. So gracious was she that he, notice again, verse 9, quickly provided her with all that she needed and then some. Talk about being pampered and indulged. There was every emphasis you could imagine on the cultivating, the alluring, on the sensual techniques of lovemaking, of winning the heart of a lonely king. How charming this woman was. She lifted up grace before the face of this man. Second, will you note an unusual restraint and control? Another queen-like quality of this woman, an unusual restraint and control. Verse 10, Esther did not make known her people or her kindred. In other words, she told no one she was Jewish. Why? Because Mordecai had instructed her that she should not make them known. None of the heady Himalayan heights of the harem caused her to break her covenant with Mordecai. Ladies, let me say that God has given you an air of mystery. He's not given men the same. We are a pretty predictable bunch. Women, how often I have heard your husband say, I just don't know how to figure her out. I just don't understand. For example, the woman will say, what I need is a good cry. My friend, in all of my life, I have never known a good cry. My wife knows them. Your wife knows them. Your daughter knows them. How, after a cry, one feels better, I am still trying to figure out. Here's my whole point. There is an air of mystery about you, an unpredictability that we find intriguing. Your ability to restrain yourself only heightens the mystery, especially as it relates to verbal restraint. It is interesting that Esther knew more than she told. Esther kept secret many things she never shared. Ladies, you're not alone in this, but you know if it is your weakness, verbal restraint can easily become a forgotten virtue. In other words, don't talk so much. And you will discover that there will be about you an unusual restraint and control that will work in your favor, not against you. Learn to keep secrets. Learn to keep confidences, especially the secrets of your husband. And if you are not married, the secrets of your friends. I suppose I don't appreciate anything more in a woman than I do the ability to keep a secret. Keep the confidences that are placed on you. An unusual restraint and control. It's a queen-like character. Number three, a continual teachable spirit. Verse 10 and verse 20. Listen to the words at the end of verse 10. Mordecai had instructed her she should not make them known. Verse 20. Esther had not yet made known her kindred or her people. She's now the queen by the time we get to verse 20. Even as Mordecai had commanded her, she is still teachable. Even becoming a finalist didn't cause her to flaunt her independence or becoming the queen. Isn't it lovely to come across great, dignified, well-traveled, wise women who still listen and are still willing to learn from whomever? Some of you are wonderfully gifted teachers. You have the ability to stand before a group and to open the scriptures or to open the subject of your field and hold an audience in rapt attention. Others of you have distinguished yourself in public service. You have served some prestigious roles and offices in the community. A few of you are well-traveled, and you have sat in exclusive circles, and you could drop the names of powerful men and women who know you personally. May I ask, has that changed your teachability? Do you now see yourself as the consummate authority, or has it simply made you aware of how vast your ignorance really is? I hope the latter. Someone has said education is going from an unconscious to conscious awareness of one's ignorance. I think that's true. You have no corner on wisdom. All the name dropping in the world does not heighten the significance of your character. If anything, it reduces it. Your need now more than ever, acute need, is to learn and to be teachable. Learning from your children, learning from friends, learning even from your enemies. How beautiful it is to find a teachable spirit in a significant woman. Number four, an unselfish modesty and authenticity. This woman cannot be more than 20, 25 years old. This is a chance of a lifetime for her to have whatever she wishes. And she just simply stands on her own character and the advice of the man who knew what seemed to be best. There's a real unselfish modesty, a withdrawal from extravagance and authenticity.
1: In a palace overflowing with extravagance, Esther stood apart, not by demanding attention, but by quietly being herself. 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I'm Clayton Bjellin. Join us when Chuck Swindoll continues this fascinating study on the life of Esther Thursday on Insight for Living.
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0: on Vision Australia Radio. Welcome to Letters to the Editor from the Advertiser, the NT News and The Australian for Tuesday the 12th of May 2026. I'm Carol Winter and reading with me today is Ian McMullen. We start off with the Advertiser and R. Wood's letter, which has been titled Marley's Migration Gamble. The Premier, Peter Malinauskas, is insulting the 70% of Australians who want the immigration rate slowed down when he says there is an introspective, regressive, ill-informed debate on immigration. This is with reference to Migration Can Save Australia in the Advertiser on 11.5. SA will need skilled overseas workers for AUKUS, but they are unlikely to be found with the current random skilled migration process where overseas people self-select according to an outdated skilled occupation list, where half end up driving Ubers because their qualifications aren't recognised. The Premier would be better off recruiting directly for the skilled people he needs. Perhaps sending experts overseas to bulk interview them or interviewing by online video, instead of waiting for them to magically appear on shore. As for Australians who want immigration slowed, they can see with their own eyes the housing crisis, ramping crisis, hospital bed crisis, GP crisis, congested roads, congested public transport, and overcrowded schools that are all associated with the pace of migration. And that letter was written by R. Wood of Valley View.
1: And our next letter today is from Jock Churchman of Campbelltown. The letter's headed, Good Call as Times Change. Premier Peter Malinauskas is right on migration. We need more to compensate for our falling birth rate. But I question AUKUS as a defence arrangement. Its nuclear submarines are actually offensive. They won't defend Australia's coastlines against invaders. For that, we'd need a larger number of smaller submarines. And where will the threats come from in 20 to 30 years' time? They may not come from the armed forces of other countries. More likely, they will reflect the effects of climate change. This will bring desperate refugees from very hot areas to our north. There may well be uncontrollable mass migration. Dr. Samuel Johnson said that patriotism is the last refugee of a scoundrel. Trump's America First, Putin and Netanyahu are all incredibly patriotic. We are a middle-level nation in a world where the new challenges will be global rather than from a large enemy state. And that was from Jock Churchman of Campbelltown.
0: Dennis Agostini's letter has been titled Major Parties Not Inspiring. The problem with the Labor and Liberal parties is their leadership. Neither party has a leader that can talk to the electorate and win anyone over. Both leaders would likely lose a popularity contest with Pauline Hanson. What an indictment on those two leaders. The voters of Farah voted into the lower house a candidate who can achieve or change nothing, a huge reflection on what they think of the major parties. This lack of ability to do anything should have been the major point the Liberals and Nationals focused on, followed by cost of living issues, immigration and the major local issue, water usage. Angus Taylor is not up to the job. He's not endearing, has no appeal, comes across as weak and talks like a dyed-in-the-wool politician, fake and lacking real empathy. He doesn't have a convincing plan of action for the future. Pauline focuses on immigration and offers only a dumping of a poor-performing government and opposition, yet she's a winner. She has no real plan to improve our standard of living other than reducing immigration, yet wins a big seat and is likely to win more. She keeps it simple. Labor and Liberal need to take a leaf out of her playbook before it's too late. They were the thoughts of Dennis Agostini of Toorak Gardens.
1: And from Jerry Krieg of Hackney, Lee's legacy lingered. Much will be taken from the result of the Farah by-election, mostly partial truths from all flanks. But a primary factor being conveniently overlooked was that the Liberal Party was always likely to be severely reprimanded electorally for dumping Susan Lee as their leader. Not perhaps applicable more broadly, but clearly true for the far-right electorate that had dutifully voted her in as their member for the past 25 years. That was from Jerry Krieg of Hackney and from Mark Taylor of Somerton Park. One nation rides a wave. The Farah by-election result proves that if they're hurting enough, the electorate will vote for just about anybody, and they did. Secondly, It proves that you can change from Susan Lee to Angus Taylor or even to Humpty Dumpty if you wish. But if you're woefully out of touch with the electorate and suffering from a severe case of policy inertia, don't expect the gold medal. Thirdly, it would seem that while one nation continues to cite fuel prices, interest rates, energy prices, stock market volatility, war, threats to negative gearing, children or grandchildren locked out of housing market, immigration, etc., their ascendancy will continue. Mind you, even one nation may admit in their most honest moment that not so many years ago they were often little more than a punchline. However, the only certainty in politics is that things will change. What will one nation be 20 years from now? Do they have the substance and the talent to fully capitalise on this momentum? And that was from Mark Taylor of Somerton Park.
0: Andy Pearce says tax changes to hit a few. Before all you readers get your knickers in a knot over any changes to this issue, please ensure you know what you're getting upset about. A quick search shows me that in tax year 2021-2022, there were 15.4 million taxpayers and 650,000 of them had more than one investment property. This means that any changes will only affect 4% of taxpayers. Even if you add in all those who only own one investment property, that will only affect less than 15% of taxpayers. Worst case scenario is that all those with investment properties will still make money, just not as much as they'd like to. And that was from Andy Pearce of Lobethal. We now move to Text Talk and we hear from EM first. Andrew Bolt slams Liberals leader Angus Taylor for being uncharismatic in the wake of One Nation's resounding win at Farah. Referencing Holy Cow, Angus is cooked as a leader in the Advertiser 11.5. But when long-standing MPs resign, as Susan Lee did, it is common for seats to change their MP to another party. At least the Libs preferenced One Nation and helped block the Tuil candidate. And then Circuses writes, Andrew Bolt has fallen into the misapprehension that the voter is looking to elect politicians with brains. Evidence has long ago blown that idea out of the water. And from Owen, after months of disunity, lack of direction and disloyalty to Susan Lee, the Coalition are surprised that Farah voted for Pauline Hanson. And lastly, in Text Talk, we hear from Bazza. I reckon One Nation and the Coalition would back Marley's plan for skilled migration. It is unskilled migration from global trouble spots, which many Australians oppose. Referencing Migration Can Save Australia, the Advertiser 11.5.
1: And from Mark Thompson of Newton, thanks for nothing. Thanks for nothing, Labor. I fully retired 8 years ago, age 69. We never qualified for any age pension, failing the assets test. Had we qualified for the full pension, however, we would have received well over $300,000 by now, which is way below what I paid in tax in the last 10 years of my working life. There are over 2 million self-funded Australian retirees, full or partial, who are currently slashing billions of dollars from the Centrelink budget. Now the government has told us that our generation is preventing those who come after from being able to afford a home. No, Prime Minister Anthony Albanese and Treasurer Jim Chalmers, it is you and your mates that have betrayed the next generation with your mismanagement of the NDS, immigration, failed green projects, exponential growth of the public service, pumping money into the economy, causing interest rates to rise. The list is almost endless. And that letter was from Mark Thompson of Newton. And from Rodney Black of O'Halloran Hill, cut out the Arvo toast. All this complaining about the CGT changes from the boomer generation is quite hilarious. If you can't afford your second, third, fourth, etc. property without needing to take advantage of the CGT loophole, then obviously you are buying beyond your means and need to look elsewhere or cut back on the coffee and avocado on toast. As the boomers love telling the younger generations trying to purchase their first home to actually live in. And that was from Rodney Black of O'Halloran Hill.
0: Stephen Trenowden writes under the heading Fun With Our Funds. The story of Annika Wells' final penalty for her appalling breach of her ministerial travel entitlements, referencing Minister finally pays $10,000, the Advertiser 9-5, made for difficult reading, in the sense of the outrage I felt as a taxpayer. To think that she thought it appropriate to use public funds to fly her husband in business class to the 2025 AFL Grand Final is truly gobsmacking. Just because you can do something with public funds doesn't mean you should. And if ministerial responsibility meant anything in this country, in light of the expenses authority's findings, Ms. Wells should have offered her resignation to the Prime Minister, who should have accepted it. Many of us remember with approval the example set by Barry O'Farrell, the Premier of New South Wales, who resigned his office after failing to declare a gifted bottle of 1959 Penfolds Grange. The fact that the PM not only failed to demand Ms. Wells' resignation, but simply noted her apology and described her as a very good minister, tells us all we need to know about the moral standards applied in practice by the Albanese government. After some research, I've found a lovely old English or maybe Irish word with which I, and I suspect many others, will forever associate with Ms. Wells. She is a chancer, someone who pushes her luck to see what she can get away with. Chancer one, taxpayers zero. Thanks, Albo. And that was written by Stephen Trenowden of Belair.
1: And under the heading Selective Protests, Greg Gade of Ingle Farm writes, I note the protesters against the removal of trees from the proposed redevelopment of the North Adelaide Golf Course have been out in force. Obviously, if you call a few hundred as being out in force, then that qualifies. I have previously written about the angst caused by the tree out the front of my house. What I have also wondered is what is the number of trees destroyed on various properties around the respective council areas. If you wander down the various streets, it's not unusual to find that at least one block is undergoing redevelopment. More often than not, the one previous abode being replaced with two. Each of those properties previously would have had a fully grown tree, which has now been levelled. That, over the past few years, just in the Salisbury Council alone, would equate to hundreds and hundreds of removed trees, and not a single protester in sight. Protesters are very selective in their cause. I'm sure the individuals who came out in defence of the parkland trees have never set foot on the golf course, just like a former group would have never set foot on that section of the proposed barracks parklands and never have since. Anyhow, it gives them a bit of purpose and something to talk about over their tea and scones. And that letter was from Greg Gade of Ingle Farm.
0: And we now hear from Norman S. Bennett. Penbo kicks straight. I could not agree more with David Pemberthy's footy article. Footy used to be fun, but now it's just a mess, in the Advertiser 8-5. I am normally loath to comment on today's footy as being quite an old fart. I might be deemed a bit of a dinosaur. Come to the country to watch football being played by young and not so young players who just love to play football. Each week during footy season, thousands of players rock up to play footy across Australia in the city and country, undeterred by the fact that the umpire who probably once played for the team you are playing against today is always right and nobody can prove them wrong. The effort and determination can be seen on the field, and all without the aid of instant replays, camera angles, etc. The umpires are generally drawn from locals and, depending on their past allegiances, sometimes draw a bit of flack, which is mostly soon forgotten. Boundary umpires are often made up of Colts and reserve players, some of whom may have just played a game, and goal umpires are also local supporters of country footy. Maybe it's time to put people in the middle back into a neutral white and give them what they once had. Complete control of the game. Scrap the replays which allow commentators to throw scorn at the umpire for a decision they must make in the blink of an eye. They were the thoughts of Norman S. Bennett of Sejuna.
1: And our last letter in Letters to the Editor from the Adelaide Advertiser is from Gavin Breeze of Merino. Time for Oz Nukes. Australia could spend every dollar of GDP for the next 5 years on our defence forces, and we still couldn't stop several of our Asian neighbours from defeating us in a conventional war. In China's case before lunch. The current federal government's dislike of President Trump has damaged our US insurance policy. NATO, without the US, is a paper tiger, and the UN is spectacularly useless. The only way Australia can look after itself is to fast-track a nuclear ballistic missile arsenal, coupled with an Iron Dome air defence system to protect our major cities. And before anyone says this strategy will trigger nuclear proliferation, I'd suggest those against Trump's current Iran war don't seem to be concerned about Iran having nuclear weapons. So there won't be any complaints about Australia having nukes. And that letter was from Gavin Barisi of Marino.
0: We now move to the NT News and the Your Say section, and there are a number of shorter letters there. The first one comes from Henry Gray. My turn to care. Sunday, May 10, was Mother's Day. We first became parents and my wife of 57 years, a mother, in 1971. It was the delight of our three children and me to remember just how wonderful, kind, caring, loving and giving she has been, both as my partner for life and as the mother and grandmother of our children and grandchildren, over the years and decades that have slipped into history. My wife has become the victim of dementia, in my opinion, the cruelest and most insidious of all afflictions. They call dementia the long goodbye. It is like incurable cancer, slowly and excruciatingly squeezing and dragging its sufferers down. With the support of our children, it is my turn to care for her with dedicated love, the least we can do for all she has given to us. And that was from Henry Gray of Lianyu. And T Observer of Darwin says, great fuel initiative. The cost of living relief, including a $100 fuel credit for every driver's licence holder, is on its way for Western Australians as part of a plan to help with rising petrol costs. Great example.
1: And from GOWF at Tiwi, where are the patrols? After another night of fighting and yelling near the hospital on Tuesday night and again Wednesday night, where are the extra police patrols promised 2 weeks ago? Have not seen any. And from Unrealist of Perap, we've been misled. As a lifelong Australian taxpayer, I'm disgusted by the way the government has misled the public on the ISIS brides. And from Just a Thought, Darwin, now that's a vine. Time for the government to take a look at Cafe 21 next to Uncle Sam's in Smith Street. Their vines are growing beautifully. From Ross of Benelli, real cause untouched. The result of the Royal Commission whitewash into the Bondi Islamic terrorist attack is typical Labor ideology, attack guns. Leave the real cause untouched. And lastly, from the Your Say column, it's from Anon Darwin. It's in the name. Croc swimmer, you can only beat Olympic records if you are swimming at the Olympic Games.
0: And now on to Social Scene, which are comments made by readers across the social media platforms. The first topic for comment is NT to put child safety first, but legal groups alarmed. Craig writes, damned if they do, damned if they don't. You can't have both, but if I was one of those kids that's removed from a bad home environment, I wouldn't believe I was stolen. On the contrary, I'd believe I was saved. And Zek says, removing children from unsafe environments at the expense of cultural connection is a no-brainer. Jack Staben comments, is it in the legal group's best interest to have people needing their services? Deb Smith says, sorry, every child needs to feel safe and protected, whether that's with or without family. Garen Wilson says, it's not knee-jerk. We've been calling for it for 20-plus years. Andrew Houston says, protect the children now, first priority. And Wade Jensen writes, when the philosophy of kinship care and cultural connection takes precedence over the very real safety of the child, then you have a real problem.
1: And from Alan Crumman, if a child, as we believe my grandmother was, is taken as part of an arbitrary policy for no other reason than being of mixed heritage, then that is stolen. A child, any child removed from an unsafe environment, physically, mentally, unsafe, is not stolen, they are rescued. Yes, stolen generation policies were wrong and arbitrary and did a lot of damage. Now, however, It seems authorities are so worried about the wrongs of the past, they are not acting on issues today. It's not just about taking kids away either. There are classes and all kinds of assistance and support that can be given. What worries me is that it looks like lower standards are being set for some kids and parents than others. Every child deserves to have their parents or caregivers held to the same standards. No one wants to see a return to my grandma's days. 100% no. But we should be able to find a happy medium. And from Trace Hucks, how can it be stolen generation when it's for all Australians? Do the right thing to protect all children. And under a new heading of changes to negative gearing will have greater impact in territory, warns economist. The term negative gearing is a made-up term, to smear small investors. It, like all investments, no matter how large, is just a loss and was always deductible. Why isn't Paul Keating being interviewed? He tried this stunt when he was a treasurer and it blew up in his face. And lastly, from Mick, I'll listen when the economist doesn't have industry ties.
0: On Vision Australia Radio, you're listening to Letters to the Editor from the Advertiser, the NT News and the Australian for Tuesday, the 12th of May 2026. We now move on to the Australian and we have six letters under the title Orange Tide Rising on Hopelessness of Major Parties. The first one's been written by Randall White. The win by one nation in the seat of Farah should serve as a wake-up call to both major parties and has expressed the electorate's anger over issues such as the cost of living, the plight of rural Australia, net zero and wokeness, referencing after Farah Thunderbolt, it's still the economy, stupid, 11-5. In future, no major party is going to have a 4 in front of its first preference. Labor's statement that no one will be left behind is laughable, whether you are a Generation Z or a golden oldie facing broken promises and weak leadership, when the Liberals are mired with their infighting between their two factions. Angus Taylor's budget reply speech will be critical in how the coalition can resonate with voters and remedy the country's ills. One Nation is not going to go away, buoyed by its no-nonsense, down-to-earth approach and rise in popularity. It is riding a wave because a vast number of Australians feel a sense of hopelessness over what future may hold. And that was written by Randall White of Sherwood in Queensland.
1: And Ian McGowan of Sojourner writes, the resounding victory by One Nation in Saturday's Farah by-election clearly confirms that Conservatives today are more focused on taking seats from like-minded candidates than pursuing the opportunity to replace ideologically different Labor members and allowing for a change in government. Conservative parties and independents must unite to form an effective opposition in Australia, because only coordinated action will strengthen their ability to hold the current poor government to account, present themselves as an alternative, and influence national policy and direction. Unity is the only option for them to present common values such as fiscal responsibility, community stability, and individual freedom, while still respecting diversity of thought within an alliance. And that was from Ian McGowan of Sojourner, South Australia.
0: Charles Stanger writes, what has escaped the commentators on the Farah by-election result is that One Nation candidate David Farley stood head and shoulders above the other candidates with his agricultural and business experience, local exposure and presence over many years, referencing how Farah is rewriting political history, 11-5. Despite appealing policies, One Nation will have difficulty in recruiting other candidates to achieve such exceptional results in other electorates. And that was written by Charles Stanger Manuka in the ACT. Julian Dowse writes, maybe it will now occur to progressive commentators that their constant denigration of the Liberal Party as reactionary, divided and unfit to govern has delivered their worst nightmare. In focusing on the failings of the Liberal Party, they have uncritically supported the Albanese government. Surprise, surprise, One Nation has filled a political vacuum for Conservative supporters in Australia, disenchanted by the profligate excesses of a centralist government. Now they will have to consider how far the result in Farah will take the orange tide. And that was from Julianne Dowse of Melbourne in Victoria.
1: And from Anthony Negus of Bedford, Western Australia. One Nation's emphatic historic victory in the Farah by-election and the equally emphatic rejection of the Liberals and Nationals by voters can hardly come as a surprise to long-term observers of the Liberal Party. The latter has veered so far from consistently appealing to sensible centre-right voters, who made it the dominant party of government from 1949, to the Howard era, that it is now prepared to preference One Nation ahead of far more centrist candidates such as Michelle Millthorpe, the main independent challenger in Farah. Such a strategy deserves a unique double elevating a shamelessly xenophobic party into an election-winning position in a few rural and regional electorates while hollowing out the Liberals' vestigial support in the cities of Australia where elections are won or lost. Talk about turkeys voting for Christmas. That was from Anthony Negus of Bedford, Western Australia. And our last letter on this topic is from Paul Tooker of Mallany, Queensland. The collapse of the Liberal Party has been a story of gradual decline at the hands of the Liberal Party moderates and their successful quest to remake the Liberal Party as Labor light. If One Nation does not implode, something that is looking less likely, it will continue to build momentum to unstoppable proportions, and the current major political parties can look forward to long-term loss of power. And that letter was from Paul Tooker of Mallany, Queensland.
0: Mary Hackshaw writes under the new heading, Renters will be latest to suffer from Labor's economic ineptitude. If the rumoured scaling back or the end of negative gearing eventuates, it is the young who will pay a big price. Imagining that landlords will simply absorb all the increased costs, interest rates, insurance, council rates, land tax, is simply wishful thinking. Landlords will have no option other than to increase rents to cover their costs or sell their properties to invest in some other market. The result will be catastrophic for tenants, as it was in New Zealand when the economically ignorant Ardern government ended negative gearing. The result was wholesale homelessness, with the government being forced to house families in motels. It will not end well if the already stretched rental market here is undermined further. And that was Mary Hackshaw of Northwood in Victoria. Anne Willett, Surry Hills in Victoria, writes under this same heading. Glad to hear the Communications Minister, Annika Wells, has been happy to fork out $10,116.11 plus a small penalty for her honest mistake in overcharging with her large travel bill. As the 2026 budget looms, I'm holding my breath together with other Australian taxpayers to see how our government's officialdom will continue to use or abuse our hard-earned money.
1: And moving now to the new topic of kids not a commodity. Susan Condy of Burradoo, New South Wales writes, Women's Minister Katie Gallagher says the earlier children are put into childcare, the better prepared they will be for school. Possibly for school, but not for life. This notion is fueled by ambitious, often greedy parents not prepared to make any effort to raise their own children. The notion of institutionalising babies and young children is abhorrent. They need bonding that comes with love, personal care and the interest of their parents and extended family. The minister is likening small children to just another commodity. No one drops their tiny children into childcare without apprehension and ultimately regret. Vital moments are lost. Love and care are not synonymous. That was from Susan Condy of Burradoo, New South Wales. And under the same heading from Tony Hennessy of Casino, New South Wales, Katie Gallagher's assertion on the merits of starting children early in childcare is political spin at its worst. Is she suggesting they should go straight into the birthing ward to an educational facility? Can we see the studies and the protocols that prove that because I do not believe that they exist? The best place for youngsters is within a loving family environment, a situation not approved by the likes of Gallagher, who wants all women into the employment pool to add to the tax dollars she can allocate. And that was from Tony Hennessy of Casino, New South Wales.
0: Natalie Rutherford writes under the heading, We Stand With Jews. Gemma Tognini in the article Why I Will Not Be Silenced by This Festering Hatred, 9 and 10.5, is right. Everything she says in her brave and heartfelt column is correct. Where has this hatred come from in Australia? It is orchestrated by those ignorant of history and devoid of rational thinking. The second question is, as she notes at the end of her column, is there a cost to standing with the Jewish community? Yes, to stay silent against the vitriol against Jewish people is to be complicit. It behoves us all, as decent Australians, to seriously examine our responses to public instances of anti-Semitism and to prepare ourselves for confrontation. Without such commitment, our integrity is lost. Now, were the thoughts of Natalie Rutherford of Broadview in SA.
1: And from Ron Hobber of Camberwell, Victoria, Immigration Dilemma. Paul Kelly most informatively sets out the massive immigration issues and challenges facing the nation. And this is with reference to, we are an immigrant nation, but we are on a collision course on the 9th and the 10th of May. While post-World War II immigration was a major factor behind the building of the nation, this was in conjunction with other projects and economic reform, resulting in improved living standards. In contrast, since the turn of the century, governments have lazily and irresponsibly used immigration as the main instrument of economic growth, with little regard for its effectiveness, efficiency and productivity, resulting in declining living standards for all. Angus Taylor's plan to cap net migration to housing availability makes eminent sense, but clearly there is much more to be addressed, as Kelly shows. In promoting his position, Taylor also needs to show that a controlled immigration program is in everybody's best interest, including those of newly established migrants nestled in the suburbs. That letter was from Ron Hobber of Camberwell, Victoria. And our last letter in Letters to the Australian today is from Peter Clark of Corinda, Queensland. It's headed Humble Reflection. Former Minister Mal Brough reflects meaningfully on his work to provide support to Aboriginal people living in remote communities and town camps. Politicians who admit their mistakes are well on the way to getting it right. This is not likely to happen with the Blame Others Albanese government. And that was from Peter Clark of Corinda, Queensland.
0: We now move to the last post and we hear from John Brett of Subiaco in WA. At last, a Labor promise that I can expect Labor to respect and deliver. With Jim Chalmers saying there won't be a surplus for the next 4 years, it looks like a really achievable promise. They will do all they can to achieve this one. Jim H. Isles of West Woombi in Queensland says, what remains of Australia's economy may go down the gurgler after the budget night. Tim Trotter of Brisbane in Queensland says, it seems Jim Chalmers' idea of intergenerational equity is to make everybody equally poor. Paul Prosev of Mount Mellum in Queensland writes, to facilitate its policy of intergenerational equity, the Labor government could simply give the vote to 16-year-olds and take away from those over age 60. Problem solved. Roseanne Schneider of Toowoomba in Queensland says, why are populism and populist such pejorative terms? They've done Pauline Hanson no harm. And Greg Williams of Bicton in WA writes, has Pauline Hanson sent Susan Lee a thank you note for abandoning Farah when she did?
1: Phil Simpson of Claremont, Western Australia writes, our government boasts of the savings flowing from the upcoming budget. However, many of the savings are akin to buying a $50,000 cruise, but boasting you saved $20,000 because you didn't book the owner's suite. From Mark Sproat of Lions ACT, it would appear that the new buzzwords are responsible, intergenerational and labour values. From Susie Boswell of Port Macquarie, New South Wales, amid the post-Farah Liberal bashing, it's being ignored that limitless teal-tainted funds failed to take a coalition seat and failed against a Conservative candidate, indeed a watershed by-election. And from Paul Ray of West End, Queensland, Jim Chalmers has claimed that Labor occupies the sensible centre in politics. Bearing in mind Labor is a socialist party, I would shudder to see what represents the extreme left. From David Cook of Drummoyne, New South Wales, I want lower, more selective immigration. I want cheaper fossil fuel power. I want lower inflation and interest rates. This, I am told, makes me a populist. Should I be ashamed? And our last item is from Roger Levy of Noosaville, Queensland. About 50 years ago, One Nation policies would have been seen as being not too dissimilar to those of the then Labor Party. Today, One Nation is depicted as right-wing.
0: And that completes our readings from the letters to the editor. I'm Carol.

0: The Dow Jones has finished up 0.1%, but the S&P 500 has lost almost 0.2% and the Nasdaq is down 0.7%. Brent crude is 3% higher to $107 a barrel as hopes of a resolution in the Middle East fade. The dollar is buying 72.4 US cents. Well, Iran says its finger is on the trigger to resume fighting with the US and Israel in the event the fragile ceasefire in their war collapses. Middle East correspondent Matthew Doran reports.
1: The US president said yesterday that the truce was on life support in a fiery response to what he labelled as a totally unacceptable position from Iran on the latest proposal to formally end the war. An Iranian government spokesperson has now said Iran is waiting with its finger on the trigger, even though its main outlook is towards a lasting peace. As has been the case ever since the ceasefire was first announced, the sticking points in negotiations are the future of Iran's nuclear ambitions and control over the Strait of Hormuz, with the Qatari Prime Minister once again calling for the shipping channel not to be weaponized in war.
0: US President Donald Trump is en route to Beijing for a historic summit with his Chinese counterpart, which is likely to be overshadowed by the war in Iran. North America correspondent Lauren Day.
2: When this visit was first planned, the focus was on maintaining the trade truce between the US and China after a messy fight over tariffs. While trade will still be on the agenda, the war in Iran is the more pressing challenge. The conflict has given Chinese President Xi Jinping new sources of leverage as a close ally of Iran, and the US needs its rare earth minerals to rebuild its weapons stockpiles depleted by the war. Analysts are also expecting Beijing will use the meeting to pressure Donald Trump to change the US position on Taiwan and reduce arms sales to the island.
0: It's 5 minutes past seven. Britain's Prime Minister is clinging on to his job amid the resignation of four junior ministers, while more than 80 MPs are calling on him to go. But as Europe correspondent Catherine Diss reports, Keir Starmer has got the backing of more than 100 other members of his party.
3: Has anyone got the guts to challenge Keir Starmer?
4: After disastrous local council elections at the weekend, the Prime Minister Sir Keir Starmer is fighting for his political survival. At No. 10 Downing Street, he faced his cabinet ministers while fronting a Labour caucus in open revolt. But with no declared challenger to his leadership, the Prime Minister is digging in and told his cabinet he's getting on with governing. After a revolving door of Conservative Prime Ministers during 14 years of rule, Labour promised it wouldn't do that. For now, Sir Keir is keeping his word, but he might not be able to for long.
0: Three Australians, including two alleged fugitives from Sydney, have faced an Indonesian court after allegedly taking a black flight into the country. Indonesia correspondent Tim Swanston explains.
5: Zulfikar Al-Jaburi and Duong Tan Lee were arrested in the Indonesian province of South Papua in November last year. Indonesian authorities have charged them over arriving in the country without a valid visa. An investigation by Australian Federal Police had alleged the two men were fugitives from Sydney, with Mr. Al-Jaburi on bail for kidnapping offences and Mr. Lee wanted for arrest on serious drug offences. That investigation alleged the two men boarded a plane in far north Queensland with the plane's transponder turned off. The plane later landed in Merauke in South Papua. A third man, Australian pilot J. Victor Davis, was also arrested and charged.
0: The Adelaide Lord Mayor says people in 10 years' time will look back on the past decade and see this as a period where the biggest amount of damage was done to the Adelaide parklands. Hundreds of mature trees are being chopped down and possums relocated to make way for the North Adelaide Golf Course redevelopment. Jane Lomax-Smith says she stood with Premier Peter Malinauskas in good faith to announce the Live Golf event, but is now airing concerns about the conditions the government has put on the redevelopment.
6: But most concerning, of course, to the community is that it designates all proposed developments as deemed to comply and removes certain events, major events, from any EPA oversight.
0: The president of the Adelaide Parklands Association, Matt Monty, has told an Adelaide City Council meeting that some of their supporters have reported finding injured wildlife where trees are being cut down.
7: The Adelaide Parklands Association understands that council is very limited in its options to stop this redevelopment. But residents and ratepayers of this council, especially up in my patch of North Adelaide, are crying out to stop the chop.
0: The Environment Minister, Emily Burke, says she's not aware of any animals or wildlife that has been injured and says affected possums will be relocated.
8: We're also, building possum boxes within the parkland so that they can

0: and be able to be rehomed within the same sort of area. You know, we've made sure that the specialists are on site to make sure that they are cared for in the best possible way.
1: And now with a look at sport, here's Mark Adenall.
2: Outgoing Carlton coach Michael Voss says he feels positive about the future of the Blues despite his decision to step away from the AFL club. The 50-year-old's decision comes following a tough run of results over recent seasons, including seven straight losses this season. Voss says his decision is about putting the club first.
3: What's important for this playing group is that they create their own version of what they want that to look like. What's their version of Carlton that they want to create and acknowledge the history and the DNA of this great club, and but, you know, create your own.
2: Assistant coach Josh Fraser has been appointed Carlton's interim senior coach. Meanwhile, Carlton's head of list management, Nick Austin, has also departed after more than 5 years in the role. Opening batter Travis Head has been dismissed for a duck as his Sunrisers Hyderabad lost to the Gujarat Titans by 82 runs in cricket's Indian Premier League. Batting first, the Titans made 5 for 168 from their 20 overs and then bowled out the Sunrisers for just 86 runs in the 15th over.
1: Checking South Australia's weather, patchy morning fog about the west and east of the ranges, isolated showers east of around Coober Pedy. Mostly sunny in Port Lincoln 22, partly cloudy in Port Pirie 26, partly cloudy also in Renmark 23, some morning fog in Mount Gambier with a top of 21. Adelaide, cloud clearing to a mostly sunny day, heading for 24 degrees. It's currently 18 degrees in the city. Tomorrow, mostly sunny and 24, Friday showers increasing also 24.
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5: It turns out that our priorities have an enormous impact on how we feel about our lives. So if we want to live an abundant, satisfying life, we need to get our priorities sorted out. We need to put first things first. So, what should come first? Hi, I'm Bernie Diamond and welcome to the program today as we take a bit of a look at your priorities from a different perspective. Most people these days live hectic lives, just making it through. I mean, some people listening to this program, it's a touch and go thing every day just to find enough food. Others, they're drowning in emails and more things on their list of things to do than they can possibly get done. Others are sinking in a sea of loneliness. Whatever it is, whoever we are, wherever you're at in your life, we can find so many things, really important things, to clutter up our daily to-do list. Personally, my list of things to do is as long as my arm and then some. There are the personal things I have to do. Things to do with writing and recording and producing this radio program. There's an organisation to run, people to meet, this project, that project, a new idea over here and a new idea over there. And then I receive a few hundred emails pretty much every day. Some of them are junk, but many of them are people asking me to do this or get involved in that, or can you answer this question for me, please, or can you help me with my new project? Can you please write an endorsement for the book that I'm writing? Welcome to my world. Now, don't get me wrong, I'm not complaining and none of those things are terribly bad at all. But the point is that with so many more things to do than I can possibly fit into my day, my week, or even my year, my process for deciding what I do is absolutely critical. One of the big mistakes I used to make was to answer my emails first thing each morning. I receive emails 24/7 from around the world. So I used to sit down in the morning, which, given that I'm a morning person, is my most lucid and productive time, and start answering emails. After a while, I realised I wasn't getting anything else done. Because by putting emails first, I was putting other people's priorities first. I was, in fact, dancing to their tune instead of sorting out for myself what was most important for my agenda, the things that I needed to do first. There's a well-known principle or framework that you read in a lot of management books that sets out the difference between what's urgent and what's important. And what you discover is that almost nothing that's urgent is important, and almost nothing that's important is urgent. And yet most of us are reactive. We react to the urgent things, or at least to the things that other people say are urgent, and so we spend most of our time doing urgent things instead of important things. Day after day, week after week, month after month, year after year. And before you know it, Your life is slipping away doing a whole bunch of things which, in the scheme of things, may well be making you extremely busy. But how important are they really? What of lasting value do they produce? What of lasting value does your life produce? You see my point here? How are you spending your life? And are the things that you're spending your time on important and worthwhile? I guess I'm asking those questions for you to ask them of yourself and to answer them. Come on, be brutally honest. For instance, making sure I have some time with my beautiful wife Jackie is important. Making sure I encourage her, give her a hug and a kiss, spend some unhurried time with her in the morning over breakfast is really important. But it's not urgent. It's not as urgent, say, as an email that comes in from a radio station somewhere around the world that says, "Oh, we weren't able to download tonight's radio program from your FTP server." And yet what I used to do, because remember, mornings are my most productive time, is get up really early and spend no time at all with Jackie over breakfast and just work furiously through that time. And by the time she comes home from work and I come home from work in the evening, we're both tired and there you go. We haven't spent any time together. Do you see how easily this can happen in people's lives? The urgent trumps the important almost every time. And before you know it, your life's falling apart. Things are in a mess. Marriages are failing. All because we allowed the urgent to crowd out the important. Scary, isn't it? So these days, I make sure that almost every morning during the week, I'm around to share a time with my wife for breakfast. Sometimes I'm away and sometimes I have to be on a call to Africa or somewhere else, but most mornings I have breakfast with my wife. Why? Because it's important. And as a result, sometimes urgent things don't get done. Let me let you in on a secret. The sky has yet to fall in. So what about you? What about your life? Are you letting the myriad of urgent things crowd out the important things? Spending time with people, managing your personal finances, nurturing your children, developing relationships with your co-workers. All of those things are incredibly important. And in many a person's life, they're being cast aside simply because people are too busy. I don't have time to exercise. Well, if you don't have time for exercise, which is important, let me tell you, you'll certainly be making time for sickness, which is going to become urgent. And actually, that's how it works. Doing the important things generally over time reduces the number of urgent things that you need to do. Because if important things go undone, they lead to crises, and those crises increase the urgent things requiring an immediate response. We've been talking these last few weeks about discovering your destiny. I don't know what your destiny is. I mean, really, I don't. But this is what I do know. Your destiny does not lie in the myriad of the things that other people tell you are urgent. Your destiny doesn't lie in answering hundreds of emails. Your destiny doesn't lie in reacting to other people's priorities. Your destiny somewhere is in doing the really important things in your life. Building the relationships, having a great marriage, doing the important things to take a career forward that's going to impact other people's lives. My friend, please don't make the mistake of letting the urgent crowd out the important, because I'll say it again, I'm absolutely certain of this. Your destiny does not lie in the hundreds and thousands of urgent little tasks that other people think that you should do. I mean, if you or I went to God, this God who handcrafted us, who designed us in his heart, blueprinted our DNA, if we went to him and said, "Lord, what's the most important thing I have to do with my life?" What do you think he'd answer? What would he put at the very top of our to-do list? Well, actually, we already know. A clever young lawyer asked him a very similar question. The lawyer sort of said, and this is my paraphrase, "Well, Jesus, you and I both know that the law that Moses handed down to us, well, there's a 613 commandments and prohibitions. It's kind of a lot. I mean, day to day, that's a lot of things to remember to do. So how would you sum up this law? I mean, if I'm trying to prioritize these things in my life, which ones of all of those commandments are the most important ones?" You can read his exact words in Matthew's Gospel, chapter 22, and Mark, chapter 12. And if I had to paraphrase Jesus' reply in kind of here and now speak, it'd run something like this. "Look, I know you have a lot of things to do. There are lots of rules. Do this, don't do that. They're all good things. But you can sum up the whole law in just two commandments: to love the Lord your God with all your heart, all your soul, all your mind, and all your strength. That's the most important one, and the second one is just like it: to love the people around you as much as you love yourself. That's the whole law in a nutshell. That's it. And you know something? The most important thing I do almost every day, the thing I do before anything else, is I spend an hour or so alone with Jesus, praying, reading the Bible, asking him questions. And that's what sets the course for my whole day. And day after day, month after month, year after year, it actually sets the course for my whole life. It is quite simply the single most important thing that I do. And it's through that time with him that I've discovered my destiny. Before I go, I'd just like to remind you that if you have a prayer need, we would absolutely love to pray for you, because the only sort of prayer that the Bible teaches about is the sort that has powerful results. So if you'd like us to pray with you, in fact, if you'd like our whole prayer community to pray with you, stop by online at powerfulprayer.org to share your prayer request. It's completely confidential, your name won't be displayed, and in fact, while you're there, perhaps you could pray for one or two others as well and leave them a word or two of encouragement. You can be such a mighty blessing to so many others by supporting them in prayer. God's word says that the prayer of the righteous is powerful and effective. So please allow us to pray for you and with you, and let's just see what God does, how he intervenes, how he chooses to bless you. That web address again is powerfulprayer.org. I'm Bernard Diamond, and I'll catch you again same time tomorrow with a different perspective.
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15: Hello and welcome to On This Day. I'm Marilyn Barclay, and today is Wednesday the 13th of May. Well, for those fascinated by Australian native animals, we begin the show with the first confirmed sighting of the elusive thylacine, commonly known as the Tasmanian tiger, which occurred on this day in 1792. The carnivorous marsupial was once believed to have roamed the entire Australian mainland, as well as parts of New Guinea. The thylacine had become extinct on the Australian mainland before British settlement of the continent, but it survived on the island of Tasmania, along with several other endemic species, including the Tasmanian devil. Intensive hunting encouraged by bounties is generally blamed for its extinction, but other contributing factors may have been disease, the introduction of dogs, and human encroachment into its habitat. The Tasmanian tiger was roughly 110 centimetres in length, with a strong, stiff tail and grey-brown fur with black and brown stripes on its lower back. The first evidence of its existence was in 1642, when Abel Tasman discovered Tasmania. Once upon the shore of the island, one of the crewmen described seeing footprints that resembled the claws of a tiger. This idea of the existence of a tiger was confirmed when French naturalist Jacques-Julien Houtou de la Billardière made what is considered to be the first definitive sighting of the Tasmanian tiger on May 13, 1792, while on an expedition to New Holland. The last known Tasmanian tiger died in a Hobart zoo in 1936 from starvation, as there was a lack of understanding of the animal's needs. Although there have been numerous reported sightings of these creatures since, none has been confirmed, and they were officially listed as extinct in 1986. And just 5 years earlier, on this day in 1787, the first fleet of convicts departed Portsmouth in England, bound for Botany Bay. During 18th century England, the Industrial Revolution had removed many opportunities to earn an honest wage, as simpler tasks were replaced by machine labour. As unemployment rose, so did crime, especially the theft of basic necessities such as food and clothing. The British prison system was overflowing, and since American colonies were no longer taking convicts following the American War of Independence, the uncharted continent of New Holland provided an alternative. On the 18th of August 1786, the decision was made to send a colonisation party of convicts, military and civilian personnel to Botany Bay in New South Wales under the command of Captain Arthur Phillip. The first fleet consisted of 775 convicts on board six transport ships, accompanied by officials, crew, marines and their families. The first fleet assembled in Portsmouth and set sail on May 13, 1787. They arrived in Botany Bay on the 18th of January the following year. Phillip immediately determined that there was insufficient fresh water, an absence of usable timber, poor quality soil, and no safe harbour at Botany Bay. Thus, the fleet was moved to Port Jackson 8 days later. The landing of the first fleet at Port Jackson and the raising of the Union Jack to claim the supposedly empty land as belonging to England is commemorated annually on January the 26th as Australia Day. Well, as we return to the programme, we have an assassination plot for you, and one you may in fact remember. In October 1978, Pope John Paul II succeeded Pope John Paul, who died after just 33 days in office. The new pope took the name in deference to his predecessor. At 58 years old, the new pope became the youngest pope to be elected in the 20th century. His reign was marked by an attempt to accommodate other Christian sects, as well as to forge a better understanding with the Islamic world, without compromising his own Catholic stance. He was also significant for his contribution to the fall of communism in Eastern Europe. On the 13th of May 1981, the Pope was shot and seriously wounded while passing through St. Peter's Square in Rome in an open car. He was rushed by an ambulance to hospital, where he underwent surgery, and luckily the bullet had narrowly missed vital organs. Bystanders detained the would-be assassin, 23-year-old escaped Turkish murderer Mehmet Ali Agca, until police arrived. Agca was sentenced to life imprisonment, and his motives for the attempted assassination have never been established. Now, if it is your birthday today, you share it with British composer Sir Arthur Sullivan, who was born on this day in 1900. He's best known for the 14 comic operas jointly created with the dramatist W.S. Gilbert, including HMS Pinafore, The Pirates of Penzance, and The Mikado. Despite their sometimes strained working relationship, Gilbert and Sullivan introduced innovations in content and form that directly influenced the development of musical theatre through the 20th century. And in the world of sport, US boxer Joe Louis was born on this day in 1914. Nicknamed the Brown Bomber, Louis' championship reign lasted 140 consecutive months, during which he participated in 26 championship fights. He was the longest reigning heavyweight boxing champ, holding the title for over 11 years. Stevie Wonder was born on this day in 1950. The American singer's real name is, in fact, Steveland Hardaway Judkins. Blind since shortly after birth, the child prodigy, known as Little Stevie Wonder, signed with Motown's label at 11 years old and became one of the most creative musical figures of the late 20th century. His biggest hits include For Once in My Life, I Just Called to Say I Love You, and Superstition. American basketball player Dennis Rodman was born in 1961. He played for Detroit Pistons, San Antonio Spurs, Chicago Bulls, Los Angeles Lakers, and Dallas Mavericks in the NBA. And to end the show, on this day in 1988, British singer Billy Ocean was number one on the ARIA music charts in Australia with Get Out of My Dreams, Get Into My Car. The single also was number one in eight other countries, including the US.

0: 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We pay our respects to First Nations elders in maintaining their cultures, countries, and their spiritual connection to the lands and waters. Vision Australia Radio acknowledges and respects the genuine diversity and richness of Aboriginal and Torres Strait Islander cultures across Australia.
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4: Good morning, you're on Vision Australia Radio, 1197 AM. Welcome to 90 minutes of selected readings from the Advertiser for the 13th of May, and the time is 7:31. The current temperature in Adelaide is 18, with an expected top today of 24, and in Darwin the current temperature is 22, with an expected top of 33. During our program, we'll bring you a full weather forecast for Adelaide, South Australia and Darwin. And your reader today with me is Andrew Edwards. Good morning, Andrew.
5: Good morning, Cheryl. Good morning, listeners.
4: Thank you. And today's news includes the headlines. It's all about the budget. It really is. It's a big paper, and we've selected what we think is probably the most important. And our first item today is over to you, Andrew.
5: Thank you, Cheryl. And from page one, we see Charmageddon, a manifesto to share the wealth. And I'm turning to the full report on pages 2 and 3. The paper did have a big budget wraparound this morning. And the author is John Rolfe. In a budget laced with old-school Labor wealth redistribution, Jim Chalmers has revealed plans to fund new $250 a year tax cuts with billions of dollars of extra revenue reaped from cutting back negative gearing and the capital gains tax discount. Breaking promises Labor made to voters before the last election, the Albanese government will move to abolish negative gearing on future purchases of established homes and replace the 50% CGT offset with inflation indexation. From July 2027, negative gearing will only be available on housing investments acquired before the budget and new builds bought after. From the same date, the simple 50% CGT discount will revert to inflation indexation with a minimum 30% tax rate. This new treatment only applies to gains made after July next year. The changes also apply to other asset types, including shares. The hikes are expected to raise $2.28 billion in 2029-30 and much more in the following financial years, although exact figures were not provided and the Treasurer declined to give details when questioned. However, when combined with a new minimum 30% tax on trusts, an extraordinary $77 billion extra will be raised over 10 years by a government that is already taxing Australians at near record levels. While there has been immense speculation about potential changes to the CGT discount and negative gearing in recent weeks, the complex moves are still a shock, given that before last May's election, Anthony Albanese ruled out touching either measure if returned to power. The Prime Minister said it was the 50th time he had made the vow. The Treasurer made similar commitments. But in a media conference inside last night's budget lock-up, Mr. Chalmers said that despite the political risk, it was time to address intergenerational anxieties by rebalancing the system. "It's out of whack," he said. The Treasurer acknowledged the moves were controversial and that this government is coming to a different view compared to a year ago. Still, he added, "We can't see these tax arrangements lock more and more people out of the housing market." Later in his budget speech, he said these changes will level the playing field for workers and first home buyers and support investment in productive assets, including new housing supply. Carefully scripted government talking points distributed to Labor MPs provide ways to spin the broken promise. "The right decision is to do the right thing with the right policies at the right time," it says, "and any responsible government must take these issues seriously." And the kicker: young people and their parents and grandparents are worried they will never own their own home. We are focused on housing supply because it's become increasingly clear that we need to use every lever we can to get Australians into homes to meet our 1.2 million homes target. And I'm reading now from page 3. But according to the budget papers, the tax changes themselves will actually reduce supply by 35,000 over a decade. What is not in dispute is the moves will fund our new round of tax relief for more than 13 million Australian workers, as Mr Chalmers declared in Parliament. The new relief is a $250 annual tax offset, first payable when returns are submitted after June 30, 2028. The bill for the offset will be over $3 billion annually, a cost fully met by those higher taxes on property investment and trusts. Treasury tips the Consumer Price Index will hit 5% by June, which is even higher than the Reserve Bank's forecast a week ago. Last year's budget forecast, a 3% CPI for 2025-26. In the midst of an inflation crisis, government payments are forecast to soar by $41.6 million next financial year to 26.8% of GDP. The budget papers show that, outside the pandemic, this is the largest share of the economy since Mr Chalmers' idol, Paul Keating, was Treasurer 40 years ago. Before the budget's release, the respected Committee for Economic Development of Australia had argued the government should reduce spending to 25% of GDP. Treasury expects unemployment will remain relatively low. Despite this and high commodity prices, conditions that scream surplus, balancing the books with the 4 years of budget estimates is a bridge too far. More than $150 billion of underlying cash deficits are forecast from now through 2029-30, including a $31 billion shortfall next financial year, when Commonwealth net debt will pass $600 billion as gross debt shoots through the $1 trillion mark. In the short term, the government's finances are slightly less red than was predicted in December's mid-year economic update, mainly due to tax receipts being higher than previously assumed. By the end of the decade, gross debt will reach $1.25 trillion and net debt will be nearly $670 billion. Net interest payments will rise from $17.7 billion this financial year to $31.7 billion in 2029-30. The government is forecasting that it will borrow less than it had expected at the time of the mid-year economic update, primarily driven by NDIS savings. That benefit is being undercut by a blowout in the interest rate on its bonds over the past 6 months, from 4.4% to 4.8%. Still, gross debt to GDP is expected to peak at 35.9% in 2028-29, which is 2 years earlier and 1.2 percentage points lower than previously predicted. The budget is not predicted to return to balance until 2034-35. While next financial year's underlying cash deficit forecast is smaller than December, the headline figure is larger at $64 billion versus $62.7 billion in the mid-year update. This is due to increased investments in foreign financial assets for policy purposes. Finance Minister Katie Gallagher told journalists the public service was now about the right size, at 217,256 people, which is nearly 4,000 higher than last year and 60,000 more than 2 decades ago. And from a big headline on page 1, which read Chalmageddon, I read the full report from pages 2 and 3, which was titled Chalmers Channels His Communist Heroes to Level the Fiscal Playing Field.
4: And on page, I'm not sure what page this is from, it's Jim's owing debt surges to $1 trillion, but Treasurer claims it's responsible management. And this is by Paul Sturrock. Government debt will surge past $1 trillion next financial year and continue escalating across the forward estimates, with annual interest payments hitting the equivalent of $1,144 for every Australian. Net interest payments will jump from $19.93 billion next financial year to $31.726 billion within 3 years, as economists warn that higher interest rates are stoking the costs of servicing debt. The swelling bill comes despite Treasurer Jim Chalmers trumpeting comparatively lower debt, a stronger budget position, and the largest savings package on record of $63.8 billion. Gross debt will hit $1.0 $1.051 trillion in 2026-27, or 34% of GDP, and jump to $1.249 trillion, or 35.6% within the next 3 years, by 2029 to 2030. Net interest payments rise over the same time as a percentage of GDP from 0.6% to 0.9%. Dr. Chalmers insisted gross debt would peak lower and earlier, plus be lower in every year for the next 11 years. This means, in share of economy terms, gross and net debt remained well below what we inherited in every year going forward, he said. Debt is lower, and the budget position is stronger than ever in every year of the medium term because of our savings. The medium term budget position is much stronger and more sustainable as a consequence, creating more room for future tax relief. But leading economists have warned that gross debt could soar to $1.5 trillion by the end of the decade, swollen by repeated budget deficits. Treasury forecasts a global inflation spike will peak domestically at about 5% by mid-2026, attributing this to the fuel pump jump caused by the Iran conflict. Elevated inflation will raise the cost of index payments and the cost of delivering government services, Deloitte Access Economics partner Stephen Smith said in his firm's Budget Monitor. At the same time, higher interest rates lift the cost of servicing public debt. Even with a relatively disciplined approach to new spending, the increased cost of existing spending is likely to offset a large part of those budget revenue windfalls. Gross debt is forecast to rise steadily as a percentage of GDP, hitting 35.8% in 2028-29, before sinking slightly to 35.6% in 2029-30. Net interest payments rise steadily from 19.93 billion in 2026-27, 26.668 billion the next year, 27.970 billion in 28-29, and reach 31.726 billion in 29-30. This is despite gross debt peaking 1.2 percentage points lower than forecast in the middle year update, and 173 billion lower in the 26-27 than had been estimated in 2022. The government argues its fiscal management is helping take the pressure of inflation and delivering substantial improvements in the fiscal position over time. Dr. Chalmers touted very substantial spending restraint, with real spending growth averaging 1.5% for the 8 years to mid-2030. This is the lowest average growth rate in any 8-year period for almost 3.5 decades, and less than half the 30-year average, he said. Dr. Chalmers argued every single dollar of revenue upgrades had been returned to the bottom line for the second consecutive update. Payments as a share of the economy are forecast to decline from 26.8% next year to 26.2% by the middle of 2030. Dr. Chalmers said this responsible economic management meant the budget deficit next financial year was $2.8 billion lower than had been forecast at $31.5 billion. The bottom line is better in every year over the forward estimates and medium term, he said. And the article is Jim's Owing, Debt Surges to $1 Trillion. And the time is 7:43.
5: And there's a couple of articles on page two, which I'll just have a quick look at. There is a five-minute guide on page two, which summarises the budget change, but it's a bit long to read here. However, I will read the little part at the top, which talks about winners and losers. Winners, taxpayers, the average worker will be up to $2,816 better off in 2 years, the Treasurer claims. Motorists, in response to the global fuel crisis, the government will cut the fuel excise in half at a cost of $2.9 billion and give the consumer watchdog more bite to keep petrol companies in check. Prescription holders, more medicines will be listed on the pharmaceutical benefits scheme at a cost of $5.9 billion. And for the losers, property investors, negative gearing has been killed off, so only owners of new builds will be able to claim losses against their tax bill. Capital gains tax will also be set at a minimum of 30% from July 2027, and the 50% discount will be cut to be indexed to inflation. EV owners. Fringe benefits tax will soon apply to EVs, with owners to get a 25% discount for vehicles costing over $75,000 from April next year. And turning to another article on page 2, which is headed Measures Panned by All and Sundry by Ellen Ransley. Labor's controversial tax changes have been widely panned, with Business warning the changes to negative gearing and capital gains will deter investment and hinder supply, by the government's own admission. The Coalition lambasted Labor's fifth budget, saying it was one of broken promises, higher taxes, lower living standards and fewer homes, and pulls the ladder of opportunity up from young Australians before they get their foot in the rung. Restoring honest government should be the easiest test to meet because it involves saving money, but the Treasurer has started budget season in a trust deficit to match his budget deficits by openly betraying Australians on new taxes, Shadow Treasurer Tim Wilson said. The Greens, meanwhile, said Labor's tax changes tinker at the margins and are a capitulation to the 1%, while the centrepiece cost of living measures equated to just $4.81 a week from 2028. These changes will still give tens of billions of dollars in handouts to wealthy property investors to outbid renters at auctions around the country every weekend. This should have been a significant reform, but instead it's a damp squib, leader Larissa Waters said. While the Australian Council of Trade Unions praised the budget as one of the fairness for workers with changes that rebalance the scales, the Business Council of Australia said the tax changes will deter investment and add complexity. We remain concerned about the complexity and net impact of changes to CGT and negative gearing in terms of making Australia a less desirable place for investment, as well as implications for housing supply, BCA Chief Executive Bran Black said. Master Builders Australia said the budget had failed the litmus test of whether the changes would boost supply. The government's broken promises on CGT and negative gearing dilutes many of the positive features of tonight's federal budget. The opportunity that exists to turbocharge housing supply has been lost, Chief Executive Danita Warne said. And from page 2, measures panned by All and Sundry.
4: And on page 7, national reserves gassed up by $15 billion, and this is by Remy Varga. Australia's national fuel supplies will be pumped up by a $15 billion injection. Unveiling a fuel security package in Tuesday's budget, Treasurer Jim Chalmers cited the Middle East war as the source of the economy's problems and said he aimed to fortify the nation against future international shocks. This is despite the cost of living crisis preceding the war by years and higher than desired inflation, triggering interest rate hikes and lower economic growth. The measures include a $7.5 billion fuel and fertiliser security facility and $3.2 billion to the Australian Fuel Security Reserve, as well as increasing the nation's reserve of diesel and jet fuel for 50 days. Mr Chalmers said the package would secure more fuel, increase resilience and deliver lower prices. The Strengthening Australia's Fuel Resilience Package will deliver more fuel for drivers and industry, more fertiliser for farmers and more fuel security for our economy, he said in his budget speech. Its centrepiece is a $10 billion investment in immediate fuel supplies and a permanent Australian Fuel Security Reserve to get the fuels and fertiliser we need. A further $10 million will be spent on examining whether Australia's domestic refining capacity can be increased, while $55 million will be spent over 5 years to manage the nation's fuel security network. The government secured an additional billion litres of fuel between March and June, while fuel standards have been relaxed, which released 100 million litres of petrol a month. Higher oil prices will increase takings from the gas tax by $1.6 billion over 5 years. And that article is on page 7. National reserves gassed up by $15 billion.
5: And now we turn to one of the big stories this morning, which was the resignation of Carlton coach Michael Voss. And quite a few pages were dedicated to this incident. But I'm reading from page 68. Just too big of a task to handle. And two authors, Josh Barnes and John Ralph. Michael Voss believes the wheels of change began turning against him 2 years ago and Carlton's player overhaul was just too big of a task to handle as the Blues flag more list cuts ahead of a search for a new coach. Voss resigned as coach on Friday morning and his departure was announced on Tuesday, with the now ex-coach labelling Carlton as holding a changing list. CEO Graham Wright deemed Carlton a club in genuine transition. The high point of Voss's tenure came with a preliminary final appearance in 2023, But after a sluggish end to 2024, the Blues trimmed a handful of the best 22 players who had suffered injury issues, and Voss's side finished a dismal 11th in 2025. He said the wheels of change effectively transpired in those list moves. As key players Charlie Curnow, Tom DeConing and Jack Silvani all departed at the end of 2025 and a host of assistant coaches moved on, Voss, who was endorsed last August to coach out his contract this year, felt his chances were unmanageable. "We had a project that was sizeable," Voss told the AFL's website. "The change in player personnel, the change in the coaches was significant. Being able to bind that together and get that connecting really fast and getting some level of cohesion and doing that under the extreme pressure was just maybe too big of a task to handle." Voss's departure was deemed a mutual call by Carlton, and Wright said he wasn't solely judged on wins and losses, but on a game style that didn't keep up with modern football. When asked if Voss had been given a fair chance to coach his way to a new contract this year, Wright said, "I think he had a decent enough runway." Wright would not use the word rebuild when asked about the playing list status, but made it clear the Blues were looking for young talent in the draft alongside father and son Cody Walker. He didn't go into detail about the future of contracted senior players like Patrick Cripps, Jacob Wettering and Harry McKay. "We'll certainly go to the draft again this year," he said. "There's no ceiling on these things, how quickly you can get better. That is on the new coach." Voss said Carlton had a changing list that requires personnel change to keep up with the modern game. "I felt there was enough there to be able to make us more than competitive throughout this year," he said. "We've had some sliding door moments that could have fallen away one way or another. I don't think one of those have actually fallen our way." Football boss Chris Davies, who will join Wright on a yet-to-be-completed panel searching for Voss's replacement, said, "We need to make sure we're rethinking where our list is at. We're trying to position ourselves for the future." Blues bosses president Bob Priestley and CEO Graham Wright said on Tuesday they haven't begun thinking yet about who would replace Voss. But industry sources told Code Sports that Wright had made tentative inquiries with potential candidates when the AFL football world descended on Adelaide for Gather Round in April. And I'll leave that story there. It's quite a bit longer, but we've got the gist of it, and it is the subject of an editorial later in our program.
4: On page 5, no more jobs in green agencies. Public service grows again. And this is by Linda Silmalis. I think that's Silmalis. The public sector is expected to grow to more than 217,000 bureaucrats as uplifts in staff occur in green agencies and the Australian Taxation Office, and even Auntie gets a boost. However, the axe will fall at Home Affairs, Social Services and the CSIRO. And in a move that could make some jobs redundant, the government has flagged a greater use of artificial intelligence among bureaucrats. Treasury figures show total average staffing levels in the public service have risen steadily in the past 5 years, from more than 181,000 in 2022 to just under 215,000 last year. Next year, the public service will grow by an extra 1,315. Since it came to power, the Albanese government has been trying to bring more of the work outsourced to consultants and external contractors back in-house. However, it has faced criticism for the subsequent growth in bureaucrats. The budget shows the number of bureaucrats in Department of Climate Change will be slashed by almost 400, but staff members will more than double at the Australian Renewable Energy Agency and increase at the Clean Energy Finance Corporation. The Australian Energy Regulator and the National Environmental Protection Agency, becoming non-corporate Commonwealth entities from July this year, will also add more than 1,200 staff to the portfolio, which will grow from just over 900 staff to more than 10,000. Average staffing within the Net Zero Economy Authority also increases from 1 to 158. Staff members within Treasury will rise from 31,538 to 32,536, with the biggest increase at the ATO, which will swell from 19,938 to 21,410 next year. Other agencies to grow in size include the ABC, which will grow by 41 to 4,454 staff despite a major investment in AI and streamlining technologies. Staff will also grow at the Office of National Intelligence, 413 to 438, Australian Digital Health Agency, 524 to 652, High Speed Rail Authority, 33 to 56, and Indigenous Business Australia, 244 to 261. As for cuts, the Home Affairs Department will shrink by 226 staff, while average staff levels at the CSIRO decrease by 200 to 5,100. The Department of Social Services is also downsizing, with average staffing levels decreasing by 166 to 2,363. Staffing levels at the Australian Bureau of Statistics will shrink by 73 to 3,409, while SBS loses at least six staff to 1,363 workers. The government has agreed to convert about 1,400 roles previously done by external labour to public service roles. The budget papers declared it had created more than 13,000 public service roles to replace work previously undertaken through outsourced arrangements since 2022-23. This accounts for just under one-third of the total increase to public service staffing levels since 2022, the papers said. As for the overall growth of the public service over 5 years, it declared its resizing reflected the increased demand for services, demographic and technological change. The government has flagged supporting the public service to adopt AI to deliver better, faster services, and claimed staffing would be broadly steady next year and below historical levels when measured against the Australian population and total employment. The 2026-27 budget builds on the government's work over successive budgets to enhance the capacity and capability of the public service, ensuring it can support the government to build national resilience, make the economy more competitive and productive, it said. And that was on page 5. More jobs in green agencies.
5: Turning to page 15 now, SA on show to world. Tourism exchange attracts 3,000 industry delegates. Two authors, Ruby Stewart and Antonio Ianella. South Australia is in the global spotlight this week as it plays host to the nation's biggest tourism trade show that is set to deliver a multi-million dollar boost to the state's coffers. The Australian Tourism Exchange has attracted almost 3,000 international industry representatives and suppliers looking to invest in the best of SA's tourism offerings. Throughout the five-day event, which is being held at the Adelaide Convention Centre, 55,000 meetings between local tourism businesses and overseas buyers will take place. The convention, which is organised by Tourism Australia in partnership with the SA Tourism Commission, is expected to contribute $13.6 million to the economy as it aims to create lasting connections between locals and visitors. We acknowledge the impact of global shocks on the sector at this time, which makes the role of Tourism Australia more important than ever to shape international demand, lift sustainable yield and support dispersal, directing tourism revenues into Australia and across its regions. Tourism Australia Managing Director Robin Mack said. Tourism Industry Council of SA Chief Executive Daisy Miller said Australia is at the heart of the tourism world this week. This event is the centre of the universe when it comes to the international tourism marketplace. It's amazing to be able to host it, she said. Ms. Miller said the event gives interstate and overseas travel agents and companies a first-hand look at the state's enviable tourism offerings. As part of the conference, tours are scheduled for places such as Kangaroo Island, Port Lincoln, Coffin Bay, the Coorong, the Flinders Ranges and the Barossa Valley. SA hosted the event in 2018 with Tourism Minister Emily Burke thrilled to show off the state's growth over the past 8 years. South Australia's tourism industry has come a long way since we last hosted in 2018, from a suite of new major hotel chains to innovative new products, telling our story authentically to visitors, Ms. Burke said. Managing Director of Exceptional Kangaroo Island, Craig Wickham, has been attending ATE since 1990. He said he expects to generate 80% of his business from discussions with buyers at this year's trade show. We're probably going to hit about $3.6 million as far as direct to us on Kangaroo Island from this event, Mr. Wickham said. And that article, which will be the subject of an editorial today, was from page 15, Essay on Show to World.
4: And a light-hearted note to finish off this first half hour of Advertiser, trumped by Sir Rod. Rock icon Sir Rod Stewart has raised eyebrows with a red carpet remark to King Charles about US President Donald Trump attending the King's Trust 50th anniversary celebration at London's iconic Royal Albert on Tuesday. Sir Rod was heard to say to the King on his recent US visit, "May I say, well done in the Americas. You were superb, absolutely superb. You put that little rat bag in his place." While those nearby laughed, King Charles did not appear to respond. Sir Rod was one of a galaxy of stars who attended the performance, including fellow magicians Ronnie Wood, Rita Ora and Craig David, and Hollywood heavyweights George Clooney, Idris Elba and Benedict Cumberbatch. The charity was founded by Charles in 1976. And that brings us to the time of 8 o'clock. And we're going to take a sponsor break and we'll come back with a look at what's happening with the traffic, do the editorials, and then on with some more news items from the Advertiser.
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5: And welcome back. And we're just approaching 8:02. Looking at some traffic from trafficsa.gov.au, and I'm looking only at the events which are first listed for today, Waterloo Corner Interchange Connector, there are some road lighting repairs going on there. VMS trailers are at Hancock Road in Vista and Hope Valley. Driveway preparation and seal at Crittenden Road in Findon. Traffic management and James Condon Drive in Adelaide. And Mile End, Henley Beach Road, a gas connection happening there. Sadly, a couple of collisions listed this morning, one at Keswick Terminal, Sir Donald Bradman Drive, and the other at Elizabeth East, Main North Road. And that is all that's listed for the first time on that particular website today, and it's back to Cheryl for some weather.
4: Thank you, Andrew. Let's have a look at Adelaide's weather. Current temperature in Adelaide is 18 and the maximum temperature is expected to be 24 today, partly cloudy and no rain, and a low UV reading of 3, which is moderate. And for the rest of the week, tomorrow, Thursday, is partly cloudy and 24, Friday, showers increasing and 23, Saturday, showers 21, Sunday, a shower or two and 20, Monday, a shower or two and 20, and Tuesday, again, shower or two and 20. And for Darwin, the current temperature in Darwin is 27 and the maximum temperature is expected to be 33 today, partly cloudy and no rain, with a UV reading of 10, which is very high. And for the rest of the week, Thursday,

0: 32 with a shower or two, and Tuesday 33 with a possible shower. And that wraps up the weather, and we're back to Andrew for the editorial.
1: Thank you, Cyril. And the editorials are somewhat different this morning. We do have three. One of them is directed to the budget, and Cheryl will read that one after I read the first editorial from page 30. First editorial headed, SA welcomes the world to a feast of tourism delights. South Australia is this week at the centre of the tourism universe as it plays host to the industry's largest annual trade event down under, the Australian Tourism Exchange. Thousands of international travel buyers and global leaders in the billion-dollar sector have flocked to Adelaide for the week-long conference, packing out hotels around the city. But for SA, this is far more than just another business convention. It's a once-in-a-decade opportunity to present the state's unique tourism offerings directly to the world. From the renowned vineyards of the Barossa Valley and McLaren Vale, to the rugged beauty of Kangaroo Island and the stunning Flinders Ranges, SA is home to natural attractions that are the envy of the globe. Now, almost 3,000 tourism decision-makers, wholesalers, airlines, media representatives and travel agents from 32 countries will get to see and experience it all firsthand. The economic benefits for the state are enormous and will only continue for many years to come. It comes at an opportune time, with SA battling with interstate and regional counterparts for the increasingly competitive global tourism dollar. Visibility matters, and the conference provides unparalleled exposure into key international markets, including Asia, Europe, North America, and the United Kingdom. Adding to the momentum is the announcement that the prestigious Michelin Guide is coming to SA for its Australian debut. The news is a significant endorsement of the state's acclaimed culinary scene. For decades, we have quietly built a reputation as one of the finest food and wine destinations in the world. The arrival of Michelin inspectors places SA firmly on the global gastronomic map, alongside more celebrated culinary locations. Michelin's launch goes beyond the restaurants and will shine a spotlight on the state's remarkable producers, chefs and winemakers, many of whom have spent generations cultivating their craft. It also creates a powerful draw card, with food tourism now one of the fastest growing sectors in global travel. SA has long been one of the country's best kept secrets. Now the world is finally being invited to discover it. That was the first editorial from page 30. SA welcomes the world to feast of tourism delights.
0: And the second editorial is a budget editorial, and it's on page 78. It's grim, Jim, but we can never trust a word you say. Jim Chalmers has confirmed his budget that voters can never again trust anything he or his leader, Prime Minister Anthony Albanese, say. The big winner for the big taxing broken promises budget is Pauline Hanson's One Nation Party, which can boost its votes simply by reminding Australia the leaders of the current government say one thing and do another. Even when they say 50 times, as Mr Albanese claimed, that they won't touch negative gearing or capital gains tax, they do. When they say they won't touch superannuation, then they do. If they say they will reduce power bills by $275, you can count on them going up by a lot more than that. They do the things they say they won't and don't listen to the people who could get them back on track. When they get told by the Reserve Bank to stop spending because they are fueling inflation and therefore interest rate rises and pain for homeowners, they keep spending. This is a government that relentlessly divides Australia. Think the Voice referendum, which drove a wedge that hurt Indigenous people the most. The standing by and anti-Semitism ran rampant until the Bondi massacre made inaction impossible. And in the latest iteration, Mr Albanese and Dr Chalmers thinly disguised baby boomer bashings as intergenerational fairness and equity. The budget tax grab on unwinding capital gains tax concessions and ending negative gearing on newly purchased existing homes is not exactly equity. It is a spending-addicted treasurer trying to cure the ills of his fiscal failures. If the failure to address anti-Semitism before 15 people were slaughtered by terrorists targeting Jews at Bondi did not confirm this government is a principled and moral wasteland, then one line in Dr Chalmers' budget speech, and often previously repeated in similar form by Mr Albanese, is proof. Dr Chalmers blames all the consequences of his years of overspending on America's war with Iran,

0: We didn't decide when this war began, he earnestly said in his speech, as though it was a conflict he would not have sought. It was punishing Australians, he declared, while blaming the wars six times, the conflict three times, and many other references to adversity and shocks. While US President Donald Trump's execution of the war had been unorthodox, the principle at stake was to prevent Iran from imminently developing a nuclear bomb that it would have been happy to use to wipe Israel off the map. There is a price to be paid for that at home, and one that we morally cannot escape. However, it is not the only source of economic pain. The fallout of Iran didn't suddenly explode Australia's debt that had been growing through the overspending of successive governments, particularly this one. Within 4 years, the Albanese government's gross debt will be $1.249 trillion, a stupendously scary amount that future generations will have to pay off. And the shocks may keep coming. Dr. Chalmers said this budget numbers were based on forecasts for oil to stay at $100 a barrel. But if a worst-case scenario was realised and the barrel price reached $200, inflation would surge to 7%. He thinks Australia would still avoid recession. Others would disagree with him. Apart from more money for the wireless steelworks, there was little in the budget for South Australia. From July next year, Dr. Chalmers is giving workers $250 a year under the new Working Australian Tax Offset. The abbreviation is WOTA. A whole $4.80 a week. And by then it will be hardly enough for half a cup of coffee and will hardly touch the sides of the per capita interest rate bill of $1,144 a year on our massive debt. What a joke that the intelligence of Australians is being insulted like this. Responsibility for all editorial comment is taken by the editor Gemma Jones, 31 Maymouth Street, Adelaide, South Australia. And it's back to Andrew for the final editorial.
1: Thank you, Cyril. And the third editorial, which is actually the second editorial from page 30, I hope you're listening and taking notes, on-field skills didn't convert to coaching. As a footballer, Michael Voss was one of the game's all-time greats, captaining Brisbane to three successive premierships in the early 2000s. The Brownlow medalist, who played 289 AFL games, was lauded for his skill, competitiveness, courage and leadership. Voss always conducted himself well in his seven seasons at Port Adelaide, first as a midfielder manager and later a senior assistant. And when he came under fire as Carlton coach, he took punches thrown at him calmly and professionally. Sadly, he is proof that what works as a player doesn't always translate to the coach's box. After Voss quit, Carlton was quick to say the mutual parting would act as a circuit breaker after a dismal 1-8 start and the Elijah Hollands drama. Only time will tell, and perhaps a new voice and direction is needed. But, as Geelong coach Chris Scott reminds us, Vossie remains an icon of the game. And that was the second editorial from page 30, but the third one that we've read this morning. On-field skills didn't convert to coaching.
0: Thank you, Andrew. And on page 9, SAS sniper killed in training. And the full report is on page 14. Another hero dead and still no use, and this is by Josh Hanrahan. An elite SA sniper is the latest defence hero killed in training as families of other fallen troops urge the Australian Defence Force to finally answer why their loved ones are dead. Warrant Officer Lachlan Muddle is being remembered as one of the good ones after a fatal parachuting training accident at Jervis Bay Army Base on Monday night. In the training jump at the HMAS Cresswell Base, Mr. Muddle and another ADF officer collided several hundred feet in the air. Both had deployed their parachutes. The crash impact sent the 50-year-old crashing into thick bushland. The other soldier landed nearby and performed CPR, but he could not be saved. Mr. Muddle's death is the latest fatal ADF training incident in recent years. Another parachuting accident claimed Lance Corporal Jack Fitzgibbon, the son of former federal politician Joel Fitzgibbon, 2 years ago at the Richmond RAAF base. A Taipan helicopter crash on July 28, 2023, off the Queensland coast claimed the lives of Airman Captain Daniel Lyon, Corporal Alexander Nags, Lieutenant Nax Nugent and Warrant Officer Class 2 Joseph Laycock. Mr. Lyon's wife, Caitlin Lyon, said she believed the ADF needed to speed up answers to her family, her husband's colleagues, the Fitzgibbon family, and now Mr. Muddles. I am utterly devastated for Lachlan's family, and my heart breaks for them as I know the journey and the long and treacherous journey that they are about to encounter, she said. We are almost 3 years down this path and we still don't know what happened. I know the Fitzgibbons are in the same boat, still desperately awaiting answers, wondering what happened to Jack. If our ex-Minister of Defence can't get an answer about what happened to his son, what chance does anyone else have? The incident that killed Mr. Muddles was during an intense SAS parachuting training block. Multiple investigations are underway whilst the ADF immediately paused all parachuting training operations. Australian Army General Operations Commander Major General Garth Gould said Mr. Muddle and the other officer had thousands of jumps between them. He was highly regarded, he was skilled, professional, and will be remembered for his sense of humour and his genuine and deep commitment to serving the nation, Major General Gould said. A fellow former SAS soldier said Mr. Muddle from New South Wales was a lovely man. He was, as we say in the business, one of the good ones, the ex-soldier said. Lance Corporal Fitzgibbon died when his parachute failed to open during training. Mr. Fitzgibbon said Mr. Muddle, like his own son, was a national hero, but confirmed his family was still waiting on the outcome of an investigation into Jack's death. The Fitzgibbon family joins all Australians in expressing our sorrow at the loss of another Special Forces soldier overnight, Mr. Fitzgibbon said. In terms of my family, we are waiting still on the outcome of the investigation into Jack's fatal jump. And that article was on page 14. Another hero dead and still no answers.
1: Page 10. Speak the truth and help save our babies. And authors Peter Jenkins, Joseph Aldrich Palmer and Rhea Pandey. Senator Jacinta Napenjimba-Price has called for an inquiry into Indigenous child protection after delivering a heartbreaking speech in Parliament about the death of her five-year-old niece. Wiping tears from her eyes in the Upper House yesterday, Ms. Price demanded an end to the fear and silence killing our babies follow the alleged murder of Kumanjai little baby in Alice Springs. Ms. Price later said, "What we can do immediately is call a Senate inquiry into child protection. If we call for a Royal Commission right now, I doubt this government would be in favour of it given they voted it down previously. I'd like to launch an inquiry into town camps as well. We need to take a closer look, scrutinise those responsible who are paid federal money to take care of those town camps. There needs to be a level of transparency and accountability that has just not been there." Calls in 2023 from Ms. Price and former opposition leader Peter Dutton for a royal commission into the abuse of Indigenous children failed to win support from Labor. The Liberal senator said action was long overdue, adding, "I'm sick of hearing now is not the time." Earlier in the Senate chamber, she said, "For too long in this country, there has been a silence around what is happening in too many town camps and remote communities. A silence driven by fear, a fear of causing offence, a fear of being labelled racist, a fear of speaking honestly about dysfunction, violence, alcohol, abuse, neglect, and conditions. Vulnerable children are growing up in that silence, and it is killing our babies. And when I say our babies, our people, I mean Australians. My niece was a little Australian girl, yet there is an ideology in this country that has deliberately encouraged people to treat children like her differently because of her racial heritage. It's that same ideology that has created a hands-off culture within parts of the child protection system, an ideology that too often places cultural sensitivities and political correctness ahead of the safety of children." Former Indigenous Affairs Minister Mal Brough last week implored Prime Minister Anthony Albanese to revive a plan Mr. Brough designed for the Howard government in 2007 to combat child neglect in Indigenous communities. Known as the intervention, it involved increased police levels, alcohol restrictions, and ensuring kids attended school. Mr. Brough said Ms. Price was 100% correct. People are being killed and raped, but we don't say these words. They're so vicious, they're so ugly, but we have to say it as it is. Enough is enough. Aboriginal advocate Warren Mundine said he had a tear in my eye listening to Ms. Price. "We've had a gutful of all this and we just want it fixed. Stop the pussyfooting around," he said. "This has been going on for decades. I'm sick and tired of all this woke crap." From page 10, "Speak the truth and help us save our babies."
0: And for a teaser, on page 1, "Cruising to Quarantine," an article, headline is "A Tip Was the Tip of a Virus Iceberg." And this is by Patrick Carlin. Leo Schripperud and his wife Miriam travelled the world in search of rare birds. It was their thing in 1984. The Dutch couple co-authored a study of pink-footed geese in 2013 in Sri Lanka. They saw a serendip Scops owl, which they described as unforgettable. For the past 5 months, they have crisscrossed South America, taking in Chile and Uruguay on their latest birdwatching odyssey. A few days before boarding the MV Honduras for a 32-day voyage northwards, the couple visited a tip on the outskirts of Ashua, a town on the southern edge of Argentina and a gateway for Antarctic tourism. The tip is overloaded with garbage, a mountain of waste according to local guide, and avoided by locals. For birdwatchers, however, the tip is considered a pilgrimage venue. Local guides lead birder tours to the tip, which they do not enter, instead viewing birds with binoculars from the wire fence perimeter. It is home to the white-throated caracara, a scavenger bird first discovered by Charles Darwin, which feasts on the garbage. It is also home to the long-tailed pygmy rat, rice rat, and heron is thought to lie at the source of a deadly international virus outbreak. Leo, a youthful 70, is being mourned in his hometown, a Dutch village of 3,000 odd people. To the rest of the world, he is patient zero. It is officially believed, though heatedly disputed by locals, he inhaled particles from the rat's urine or droppings while in search of the caracara of Yushia's landfill. He is thought to have contracted hantavirus, which, depending on the strain, kills between 15 and 40% of those who contact it. He likely picked up the Anders strain, which can be passed from person to person. Hantavirus, named after South Korean river, is nowhere near as infectious as some viruses, but infectious enough to instill widespread panic in a world wrenched by the horror of COVID. The confined closeness of passenger cruise ships can be hothouses for all sorts of infectious diseases. On board the MV Honduras were 147 passengers from 28 countries, naturalists, scientists and birdwatchers, mostly who look forward to a luxury escape aimed at finding albatrosses, humpback whales and dolphins. The ship headed east into the Atlantic Ocean at the bottom of the world. On board, Shil Perov fell ill on April 6th. He had a high fever, headaches, diarrhea and increased breathing difficulties. His lungs were filling with fluid and he passed away on April 11. No one suspected hantavirus at this stage. It is relatively rare, if decidedly ghastly, and arrangements were made for his wife Miriam, 69, to disembark the ship with her husband's body at the island of St. Helena. She left the ship on April 24, reportedly feeling unwell, along with 29 other passengers from all over the world who ended their voyage there. Miriam flew to Johannesburg with plans to fly on to the Netherlands, but she collapsed at the airport and was deemed too ill to travel. She died in hospital in South Africa the next day. At this stage, hantavirus was yet to be identified as an outbreak of the MV Honduras. On April 27, a British passenger was evacuated from the ship in a critical condition. 5 days later, a German woman on board died. Tests would confirm she had hantavirus. Other passengers were thought to be showing symptoms, including a man who would go to intensive care in Johannesburg. Guests were confined to their cabins, meals delivered to their doors. They were allowed on deck from time to time under strict controls. The ship stopped near Cape Verde for a passenger's medical assessment, then docked in Tenerife, Canary Islands. In eerie scenes, as if borrowed from the movie Contagion, the passengers were greeted by workers in hazmat suits. Their temperatures were taken, and I'm now reading on page 23, and they were asked about headaches. Passengers without symptoms were escorted off the ship wearing blue aprons, masks and hats. And so an international repatriation effort, including four Australians who had been on board, would begin. 20 British passengers were taken home, most likely facing a few days in hospital, then 45 days of home quarantine. Four Canadians arrived home on Sunday to self-isolate for at least 21 days. 18 Americans, including one who tested positive and another with symptoms, returned for 42 days of monitoring, though most will likely be allowed to go home. Eight onboard hantavirus cases had been confirmed on Tuesday, as well as two probable cases. A female flight attendant on the plane flown by Miriam Shilperud to South Africa was also reported symptoms. People from six countries have tested positive, while authorities have scrambled to find and assess the 29 people from at least 12 different countries who left the MV Honduras at St. Helena on April 24. Of this group, a man went home to Switzerland and later tested positive. The unknowns of hantavirus and the absence of any direct treatment against it have compounded cautious about quarantine for those who were potentially exposed. U.S. authorities investigated after a young man in good health suddenly died after respiratory difficulties in New Mexico in 1993. His fiancée had died a few days earlier. They soon discovered that five more young and healthy people in the area had died of respiratory failure. The authorities discovered that the local deer mouse carried a previously unknown strain of hantavirus. Of this latest outbreak, Maria van Kerkhove, Director of Epidemic and Pandemic Preparedness at the World Health Organization, said, "I want to be unequivocal here. This is not SARS-CoV-2 and not the start of a COVID pandemic. But it is another deadly virus outbreak for a world still recovering from the last." And that article was from a teaser on page 1, Cruising to Quarantine, and continued on page 22.
1: Coming up to 8:26, and a story from pages 16 and 17, Locked and Loaded to Target SA Students, the author Paul Starrick. School education programs are being slated to ease concern about artificial intelligence job disruption by rousing students about the $368 billion AUKUS nuclear-powered submarine construction centred on Adelaide. In an interview with the Advertiser, newly minted Defence and Space Industries Minister Chris Picton revealed plans to inspire students about submarines, guided weapons and other burgeoning sectors. Mr. Picton said he and Education Minister Lucy Hood discussed increasing education and exposure for young people about this pretty iconic project in terms of AUKUS. A revival of guided weapons manufacturing in South Australia, which started last December with missiles at Port Wakefield factory, was also a massive opportunity. A lot of talk is about AI disruption. There's no doubt a lot of these projects will use AI, but a lot of the projects in defence manufacturing are not going to be replaced by AI, he said. This is a huge opportunity for young people to be involved in, and that's why we have to go younger and younger in terms of starting to spur that interest from people when they're at school. This is a pretty iconic project in terms of AUKUS, and I think it will help excite and drive the ambition of young people in schools, and I think we really need to get that into our schools as soon as possible. Immediately after a 2023 visit to the United Kingdom's nuclear submarine yard, Premier Peter Malinauskas insisted he wanted nuclear skills programs injected into primary and high school studies, beyond just traditional efforts of telling kids to do more STEM and the then soon-to-open technical colleges. Labor took a $27 million AUKUS training package to the March 21 election, which was headlined by more than 1,000 new university, TAFE, trade and upskilling opportunities. Mr. Picton also revealed he had asked senior bureaucrats to investigate opportunities with guided weapons, saying Lockheed Martin's Port Wakefield's missile factory should be the catalyst for a revival of a World War II munitions industry that centred in Salisbury. There's a big opportunity facing the country in terms of gearing up for guided weapons. You only have to look internationally at the moment to see how important Western countries are improving their manufacturing and capability in terms of guided weapons is, he said. There's been a number of reports, though, what's happened through Iran, but also through Ukraine, of stockpiles internationally having been depleted. This is something the federal government has been focused on for some time in their strategic blueprints for defence. And I'm reading from page 17 now. They have not just raised this as a priority, but have allocated really significant amounts of money to guide weapons projects, Mr. Picton said. He added that South Australia had several strong advantages to capitalise, including the Woomera Range Complex, which he argued

0: items which appeared for the first time on this 13th. Oops, sorry. My computer has got a mind of its own. Here we go, 13th of May. Nearly talking about April then. That's not good, is it? Okay, we've got some road lighting repairs going on at Waterloo Corner, Hancock Road and Vista, VMS Trailer and Hope Valley. There's another one. Findon, Crittenden Road, driveway preparation and seal, traffic management and James Congdon Drive. Door Park on Goodwood Road, there has been a collision. And Netley, Marion Road, there has been a collision. Mount Barker, Adelaide Road, some power line work, construction going on in Lucendale Road and at Stewart Range and Mile End, Henley Beach Road, a gas connection in place there. Sir Donald Bradman Drive, Keswick Terminal collision. And that completes items listed for the first time today on trafficsa.gov.au. And it's back to Cheryl.
1: Thanks, Andrew. And we're looking at a couple of stories in business now. So page 53 is the first story, ASIC investigating Drone Shield bosses, and this is by Joseph Carboni. The financial regulator has launched an investigation into the controversial share sales by former Drone Shield chief executive Oleg Vornik, outgoing chairman Peter James, and another director last year. ASIC has asked Drone Shield to provide it with reasonable assistance with its investigation after Mr. Vornik, Mr. James and Director Jethro Marks sold a total of $70 million worth of shares in the counter-drone company in November as soon as the shares were granted. ASIC is also looking into disclosures made around the time Mr. Vornik was contacted for comment. Mr. Vornik and Mr. James pocketed $63 million between them in the November share sales, immediately raising investor questions. Mr. Vornik quit in April. Chairman Peter James will step down at the end of the annual general meeting on May 29, handing over to Hamish McLennan, also chairman of REA. Drone Shield Chief Product Officer Angus Bean is now chief executive. Drone Shield told investors that it had received a notice from ASIC requiring it to provide reasonable assistance in connection with an investigation. Drone Shield will cooperate fully, it said. It is not clear what action, if any, may result from ASIC's investigation. In February, at the announcement of its half-year results, a bitter Mr. Vornik said he felt the backlash as a result of the share sales was a bit of a tall poppy syndrome. Drone Shield's most popular product is the drone gun, which can jam enemy drones and tech. The article is in the business section, page 53, ASIC investigating Drone Shield bosses.
0: Turning to business, page 52, Fortescue ordered to pay $150 million in compensation to Aboriginal group. And our author here, Brad Thompson. Andrew Forrest-led Fortescue has been ordered to pay $150 million in compensation to an Aboriginal corporation in a landmark case that has far-reaching ramifications for mining in Australia. The result is bittersweet for the Indijibandi Nagara Aboriginal Corporation and its 2,000-plus members who took on the West Australian Government and Fortescue and its billionaire founder over the building and operation of the Solomon Iron Ore Mine. The Ndjimbandi, led by Michael Woodley, throughout a 19-year battle with Fortescue, had sought a $1.8 billion in federal court compensation in a case where elders likened Dr. Forrest to an evil spirit. Mr. Woodley and about 20 members of the Ndjimbandi community travelled from the Pilbara to hear the judgment handed down in front of a packed courtroom by Justice Stephen Burley in Perth. The Ndjimbandi ended up battling both the West Australian Government and Fortescue in the federal court after the miner said any money owed to the Ndjimbandi should be paid by taxpayers. Justice Burley rejected that argument and found that Ndjimbandi should only receive about $100,000 for economic loss, not the $825 million they were seeking. The judge found hundreds of culturally significant sites had been destroyed by Fortescue, putting damages for cultural loss at $150 million. The Ndjimbandi were seeking $1 billion. It is unclear if any of the parties to the case will appeal, but members of the Ndjimbandi community expressed disappointment outside the court. A typical 0.5% mining royalties agreement over the Solomon Mine, estimated to have generated iron ore sales of $70 billion over its life,

0: have seen them paid about $350 million. From Business News on page 52, Fortescue ordered to pay $150 million in compensation to Aboriginal group.
1: Now turning to world news, and on page 29, MPs turn on Starmer as challenges circle. And this is by Sophie Ellsworth, a UK correspondent in London. British Prime Minister Sir Keir Starmer is desperately clinging to his job as more than 70 Labour MPs call for him to resign. Mr Starmer made it clear in a reset speech on Monday that he will not quit following last week's disastrous local election results. British political experts are saying his tenure is spiralling and he's a dead man walking after many of his colleagues demanded he stand down from the top job. Under Labour Party rules, a challenge requires 20% of written support from Labour MPs, which equates to 81 of the party's 403 sitting MPs. Possible challenges include former Deputy Prime Minister Angela Rayner, Health Secretary Wes Streeting, and Manchester Mayor Andy Burnham. Allies of Mr Streeting, who have been preparing a leadership campaign for months, said he was now prepared to make his move, but would wait until the 81 figure was reached by Monday night. 77 MPs had called for Mr Starmer to go, including several senior MPs. Wes needs the cover and still doesn't want to go before 81 MPs are publicly calling for the PM to go, said one. But the window of opportunity won't last long. If he doesn't announce by the end of the week, then he'll be handing the left the chance to set a timetable of September and bring back Andy Burnham. Another supporter put it more bluntly. Wes won't beat Burnham, so if he doesn't go for it now, he's screwed. Home Secretary Shabana Mahmood was understood to be one of at least three cabinet ministers to suggest the Prime Minister needed to consider his position. Foreign Secretary Yvette Cooper is also believed to have pressed Mr Starmer to get out a timetable for his departure from 10 Downing Street. In his speech at London Community Centre, Mr Starmer said he would not walk away from issues facing the UK and admitted he has his doubters in his party, but was adamant he will stay put. Australian-born Labour MP Catherine West, who has led the move for a challenge to be made for the leadership, said after his speech, "I am hereby giving notice to Number 10 that I am collecting names of Labour MPs to call on the Prime Minister to set a timetable for the election of a new leader by September." But Mr Starmer insisted he would prove his doubters wrong, vowing that the Labour Party would be better and bolder as he tries to quell the calls for him to step down. Among MPs who have called on Mr Starmer to quit are four government aides who have resigned. Jo Morris, who was a parliamentary private secretary to Mr Streeting, wrote on X that it was now clear that the Prime Minister no longer has the trust or confidence of the public to lead this change. Tom Rutland, who was an aide to Environmental Secretary Emma Reynolds, said Mr Starmer had lost authority among Labour MPs and will not be able to regain it. Melanie Ward, who was an assistant to Deputy Prime Minister David Lammy, called for new leadership. Keir Starmer did important work to change the Labour Party, she said, but the Prime Minister has lost the confidence of the public to lead this change. After leading Labour to a landslide win in 2024 to end 14 years of Conservative rule, Mr Starmer has swerved from one policy misstep to another. In last week's local election, Labour lost 1,193 councillors, while Nigel Farage's Reform UK gained 1,349. And that article was on World Page News 29, MPs turn on Starmer as challengers circle.
0: Staying on world news, on page 29, Iran war ceasefire on life support, and this article from Washington, but not attributed to any particular author. President Donald Trump warned the ceasefire in the Middle East war was on life support after rejecting the latest counteroffer from Iran, which said its military stood ready to respond to any act of aggression. The president's angry reaction to Iran's position, delivered in a response to a US proposal, sent oil prices soaring and dashed hopes that a deal could be quickly negotiated to reopen the Strait of Hormuz to commercial shipping. After slamming the reply as totally unacceptable, Mr. Trump insisted the US would see a complete victory over Iran, adding that the truce, which has largely halted fighting in the Gulf for over a month, was on its last legs. The ceasefire is on massive life support, where the doctor walks in and says, "Sir, your loved one has approximately a 1% chance of living," he told reporters on Monday. Iranian Parliamentary Speaker Mohammad Bakir Ghalibaf, who served as chief negotiator in previous talks with Washington, said shortly afterwards that his country was prepared for any eventuality. "Our armed forces are ready to respond and to teach a lesson for any aggression," he wrote on X. "A bad strategy and bad decision always lead to bad results. The world already understands this." The developments unnerved global energy markets already thrown into chaos by the war and the overlapping blockades imposed by Iran and the US in the Strait of Hormuz, a vital conduit for oil and gas. The energy supply shock that began in the first quarter is the largest the world has ever experienced, the CEO and president of Saudi oil giant Aramco, Amin Nasser, told investors. "If the Strait of Hormuz opens today, it will still take months for the market to rebalance. And if it is opening, it's delayed by more than a few weeks, then normalisation will last into 2027. And from World News, page 29, Iran war ceasefire on life support.
1: And the time is almost 8:43, and we're turning to sports news now. And on page 64 and 72, Mid-Strength Isaac, this is by Simeon Thomas Wilson, and I'm reading from page 64. Adelaide star Isaac Rankin says his body can withstand the rigours of playing predominantly in the midfield and insisted he can have a defensive side to his game in the engine room for the Crows. Rankin was sensational against Richmond on Sunday at the MCG, playing mostly on ball as he inspired the Crows to a win with 33 disposal and one goal game. There was a brief scare for the 26-year-old when he suffered cramps on the fourth quarter, especially with his history of hamstring injuries. "Oh, I was freaking out, but it was just a cramp," he said. "As soon as I felt it, I knew it was a cramp. I was playing in a different role, and in the midfield, it is a bit more intense with your running." And now I'm turning to page 72. "So it was just a cramp, which is a good sign. It means I am building my tank and getting more fit. Everyone was freaking out on the bench, but I came off and it was all good. Hamstrings have always been a bit of an issue for me, being such an explosive sort of player. So it is a bit annoying, but I have to put in the work over the last few years, and I want to make sure I have a full season and put myself in as many games as I can. I'm fortunate with the hamstrings. I've done a lot of work with the club and everyone here to be able to get me through every time. It isn't just his body that Rankin has had to build for a midfield role. He has also had to build trust. There's been a lot of conversations over pre-season, but I had to build the trust and understand that it takes to be in here," he said. "And then just a lot of conversations with the coaching and the midfield group as well. I think I've sort of grown in that area and they can really trust me. The Crows senior players are also trusting Rankin to have more of a say at West Lakes. Rankin has been open about the lessons he learned from his four-game suspension for using a homophobic slur towards a Collingwood player last year. Teammate Wayne Malira said earlier this year he had noticed that Rankin was using his voice around the group a lot more after returning to the club. Rankin said it was something he had worked on. I've always sort of had that in me, and just having the leaders and the senior players just nudge me along and tell me you are all good and put a bit of trust in me, I have definitely felt more comfortable and I'm definitely speaking up a bit more," he said. "And just trying to share my experiences as well. I'm into my eighth year or something in the AFL, so I sort of understand the game a bit more now and am trying to help everyone. On the field, Rankin said he was still working on the balance between being an offensive weapon and having a defensive responsibility in the midfield for the Crows amid debate about whether he and Josh Rochelle are too attacking to be in the engine room at the same time. I think you always have to find a balance," he said. "I love running forward, but I feel like my defensive pressure is my defensive axis at the moment, and I will keep building on that. I will be doing what the team needs and shifting and supporting and things like that. So if we can keep watching vision and understanding where we need to be at certain points of the game, it is going to help the team intercept and get the ball back in our hands. The next 2 weeks are special for Renkin, a proud Kookatha and Narrinjinji man, as the AFL celebrates First Nations and Indigenous culture during Sir Doug Nicholls Round, Adelaide, who will be known as Kuwana over the period, will wear a guernsey designed by Malira. I think it just brings the boys and everyone together, he said. It is such a good round celebrating culture and what Indigenous people have brought to the sport. It comes at a time when the AFL is trying to address the low numbers of First Nations players on the list. Renkin said there was more to be done in that area. I think along with other ways to get more cultures into the sport, I think the AFL sort of has a bit to do in that area, but I think we are taking the right steps. Renkin also said teammate Josh Rochelle copped abusive images on social media, reinforced the need for a mental health round. Oh, definitely. You don't want to see that stuff, he said. And that's on sports page 64 and 72, mid-strength Isaac.
0: And on the back sport page, there's a flag, Vrens in High Places, and we turn to the story on page 70, Good to Go from the Start, Bart Skipper Fit Enough, the author Marco Monteverde. Reds defender Bart Vrens has declared fellow veteran Craig Goodwin fit enough to start for Adelaide United in Friday night's A-League semi-final, second leg against Auckland FC at Cooper Stadium. Goodwin, 34, has made two appearances off the bench in his return from a long-term groin injury. With a grand final berth up for grabs, the Socceroos' stalwart's experience could prove invaluable in what is set to be a pressure cooker atmosphere on Friday night following a 1-1 first leg draw. It is now up to Adelaide coach Ayrton Andrioli to decide whether to play Cub captain Goodwin from the opening whistle or keep the winger up his sleeve for a second half cameo and potentially 30 minutes of extra time if aggregate scores are still level at the end of normal time. He's fit enough to start, Vrens said of Goodwin on Tuesday. It's just on him and Ayrton to decide whether he should step up and come into the starting team. We know what he can do. He's one of those big moment players. So this could be his stage, and it has been his stage before. We know he's capable of doing these special things, and I'm just really thrilled that he's back in the squad. Whether he comes off the bench or starts, it doesn't really matter. He will have an impact on the team. The semi-final sounds like a task for him. Reds coach Andrioli must also decide whether to start with in-form striker Luka Jovanovic on his return from suspension, or again used wily Brazilian veteran Anselmo de Moraes as a centre-forward. He's a type of player that can score a really crucial goals, Vrens said of Jovanovic, who scored a brace in his most recent start to help Adelaide beat Melbourne City 2-1 last month. That's what he did in Melbourne. He's done it many times for us. Regardless of how the Reds line up, Vrens sensed a special Friday night loomed for Adelaide. This is arguably the biggest game Adelaide has played in recent years, he said. We've got to be humble, but confident. We need to step up and grab what's in front of us and what's in our hands. We want to be aggressive and positive. That's our culture. Vrens suggested that the Reds didn't fear a physical Auckland outfit. We basically match them in every moment of the first leg, he said. We know they're physical. We know they come with lots of crosses and have tall strikers. But the way we stood up in the second half is the way to go. I just want to go out there and have some fun. And from a flag on the back sport page, I read the article from page 70, Good to Go from the Start.
1: And turning back to page 64, Tex pushing for return. Crows veteran aims to face ruse after quick recovery. And this is by Simeon Thomas Wilson. Adelaide Crows star Taylor Walker could make a shock return from a hamstring injury against North Melbourne on Saturday afternoon. Walker suffered a minor strain early on in the showdown on May 1, and it was originally thought that the 36-year-old would not be seen again until after the Crows' bye in round 12. But the Crows great revealed on Triple M on Tuesday that he was a chance of taking on the Roos on Saturday, which meant he would only miss one game. It is going really well, had a really good session on Saturday, had a little run around yesterday, Monday, and will aim to complete the main session on Wednesday, he said. Very close. I'm an outside chance. We will track along and try and get through the session on Wednesday, and if I do, I'll have a conversation with Nitschke, Matthew Nix. I haven't gotten any awareness. We will see. We've got a few hoops to jump through, but I'm not ruling it out. As well as Walker's injury, key defender Jordan Butts suffered a low-grade abductor strain in the showdown, but he also may return earlier than expected. He is going really well also. He is in the same boat as me, Walker said. Crows high-performance boss Ian McCowan said both would be tested before taking on the Kangaroos. Buttsy has put himself in a good position for selection this weekend, McCowan said on Tuesday. I'll still need to pass the standards test we have, along with training, but it looks promising. Tex's professionalism in this space has always been impressive. He's done everything he possibly can up to this point for an early return. He'll need to get through main training from here. Both were present for the Crows' light training run on Tuesday at Westlakes. The Crows were expected to bring key forward Darcy Fogarty and boom recruit Callum Archie into their side to take on the Kangaroos on Saturday at Adelaide Oval. And that article is on Sports Page 64, Text Pushing for a Return.
0: And another look at international soccer from page 70. Arnie in wait for Socceroos, the author Erin Smith. The Socceroos are on a collision course with their former manager Graham Arnold, with Iraq and Australia drawn into the same group for the 2027 Asian Cup. Arnold, who resigned from his role as Socceroos boss in September 2024, took charge of the Iraq men's team on May 2025 and has successfully led the nation to its first FIFA World Cup finals in 40 years. It is understood his contract runs through to the end of the World Cup, but Arnold has expressed interest in continuing as Iraq's head coach after that tournament. "I've never coached against my own nation before," Arnold said. "The good part is it's not a knockout phase. It's the opener of the draw when we can help each other both qualify for the next round." Iraq has had success at the Asian Cup in the past, winning the title in 2007 after beating Australia in the group stage. The Socceroos last won the Asian Cup in 2015 when Ange Postecoglou was in charge. Socceroos were drawn into Group D alongside Tajikistan, Iran and Singapore. They will open the tournament on January 9 with a game against number 147 Singapore, face number 57 Iraq in January 14, and then Tajikistan ranked 103 on January 19. It is a competition that holds an important place in Australian football history, following our success in 2015, and one we will approach with great ambition and respect, Socceroos coach Tony Popovic said in a statement. And from page 70, that story was headed Arnie in wait for Socceroos.
1: And a short story from English Premier League on page 62, Spurs still in drop danger. Mathis Tell was the hero and villain as Tottenham drew 1-1 at home against Leeds on Tuesday, a result that leaves its Premier League future hanging in the balance. The Frenchman broke the deadlock early in the second half to ease the tension at Tottenham Hotspur Stadium, but gave away a penalty with a wild clearance attempt. Spurs are now 2 points clear of West Ham, which was denied a stoppage time equaliser by VAR on Monday in a 1-0 defeat by Arsenal. That result at the London Stadium ensured that Leeds and Nottingham Forest were safe from regulation. No, that was relegation, sorry, while Wolves and Burnley have already been relegated. The points lift Spurs to 38 points to clear of West Ham, which are 18th spot and with an inferior goal difference. And that comes from that short story on page 62, Spurs still in drop danger.
0: And another flag on the back sport page, Cam cuts coach. We turn to an article on page 62, Cam's clean break. and the author Dane Heverin, Fox Sports. Cameron Smith's career is at a crossroads, and the Australian has made the crucial cut of his career in a bid to take the right turn. He arrived at Aronimink Golf Club in Pennsylvania for the PGA Championship this week, having missed six cuts in a row in the majors and realised a drastic change was needed. To save his career, he has axed the mate who helped build it. The Queensland, who was ranked number two in the world just 4 years ago, decided after a disastrous Masters to move on from his coach Grant Field, who began shaping the major winners game when he was 9 years old. Smith, 32, is now working with the revered coach Claude Harmon III, a son of swing guru Butch Harmon, as he seeks to reel in his wayward driving and again become a contender. "It was a terrible, terrible conversation to have," Smith said. "I've been seeing Grant since I was, like, 9 years old. He's really a good friend as well, so it was tough, but I feel like I've done the right thing for my golf." Alarm bells have been ringing about Smith's slump for some time. The 2022 Open champion was the only player not to reach the weekend at all four majors last year, but the uncertainty surrounding LIV Golf's future has thrust his plight back into the spotlight. The recent news that Saudi Arabia's public investment fund will remove its funding for LIV at the end of this season has thrown the breakaway league into a crisis. Right now there are more questions than answers, but one of the biggest questions is what LIV stars will do if their tour is no more. The resulting speculation led to rumours that Smith may retire. The Queenslander has long made it clear he loves LIV's reduced schedule because it affords him more time at home in Brisbane. After jumping ship for a reported $150 million, having earned roughly $50 million more in prize money on LIV, the keen fisherman could be forgiven for taking the cash and sailing off into the sunset with his young family. Earlier this year, Smith also knocked back the chance to rejoin the PGA Tour. A window opened for he, Bryson DeChambeau and John Rahm after Brooks Koepka returned to the PGA Tour, but Smith said, "I've made my bed and I'm going to sleep in it." However, Smith would not be calling it quits anytime soon. "I'm 32, so I've got a while yet, and when asked last week about any retirement plans..." He wants to silence critics such as former European Ryder Cup captain Paul McGinley, who said it's a shame that Smith was not now a major factor in these events. More importantly, Smith wants to restore his pride. And that is a fairly long article, but we'll leave it there as we're approaching the end of our program, and it'll be back to Cheryl for the goodbyes.
1: Thank you, Andrew. And it's nearly 8:59, and that is the last story from today's advertising newspaper, packed with news on the budget. The current temperature in Adelaide is 16 with an expected top of 24, and the current temperature in Darwin is 28 with an expected high of 33. Thank you for tuning in to our daily news breakfast program. We've enjoyed bringing it to you. I'm Cheryl Ross, and with me today was Andrew Edwards, and the time is just before 9 o'clock. Please stay tuned for the ABC Radio News at 9, and from 9:30 this morning we'll bring you the National Press Program with selected readings from today's Australian and Financial Review newspapers, and I'm sure there'll be more budget news to be heard. 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

0: Richard Davies with ABC News. Reforms to negative gearing and capital gains tax have been announced in this year's federal budget. The 50% capital gains tax discount will be replaced from mid-next year, with tax instead applying to gains above inflation and a minimum 30% rate. Federal Health and Aged Care Minister Mark Butler says a ban on foreign buyers purchasing established homes has also been extended until mid-2029. Minister Butler has told 891 ABC Adelaide the government is looking at a range of measures to improve the housing crisis.
1: I don't accept there's one simple solution to what is a really deep endemic problem we have with getting young people into their first home.
0: The federal Liberal member for Barker in the state's southeast says the government's planned changes to negative gearing and the capital gains tax will benefit politicians who already own investment properties. Tony Passon says none of the three properties he owns are investments, but argued grandfathering the negative gearing system directly benefits politicians like Prime Minister Anthony Albanese.
2: Why is it fair for him to be able to negatively gear his investment property, but young Australians who aspire to develop their own wealth for their own retirement won't be able to do that?
0: The mother of an Adelaide NDIS participant says the federal government's budget plans to rein in the scheme are depressingly predictable. Cost-saving measures include removing more than 160,000 participants off the NDIS and onto state-run support programs by 2030. Catherine Placing's 8-year-old son Dexter has autism and receives NDIS-funded support. She's told News Breakfast she's worried about his future if he loses access to therapy.
3: He has better communication abilities, which means he has better relationships with his peers, which allows him to better engage with his education. Without that funding, he would still be another 5 years behind where he is right now.
0: The UK Prime Minister Keir Starmer insists he has no intention of resigning despite growing pressure from within his own Labour Party and the resignation of four junior ministers. From London, here's Europe correspondent Elias Kluwer.
4: Sir Keir Starmer certainly isn't out of the woods yet. There are a lot of challenges to come, namely from Wes Streeting, who's the Health Secretary. He's been jostling for the top job for quite some time. He's meeting with the Prime Minister on Wednesday morning local time. But it's believed there won't be a challenge, and that's because the King's Speech is tomorrow. But from there, who knows what will happen. But certainly there's been no contenders that have put their hand up and said that they'll challenge for the Prime Minister's job.
0: US President Donald Trump is on his way to China for the first time since 2017, where he'll meet with his counterpart Xi Jinping. The leaders of the world's two largest economies are expected to discuss trade relations after months of hostility caused by Mr. Trump's tariff agenda. Mr. Trump has praised his relationship with President Xi while boarding Air Force One bound for Beijing. The US president says the war in the Middle East, in particular the Strait of Hormuz, will be a key agenda item. And plans have been scrapped for a $1.5 billion Trump Tower on the Gold Coast. Mark Rigby reports.
5: Less than 3 months after plans for a 91-storey tower first emerged, the relationship between Australian property developer David Young and the Trump Organisation has fallen apart. Mr. Young, through his property group Altus, signed a deal with Eric Trump in February, promising to break ground on the Surfers Paradise development before the end of the year. In a statement to the ABC today, Mr. Young says the Trump brand has become toxic in Australia and he's severed ties with the organisation, but he still has plans for a luxury development on the Gold Coast. The Trump Organisation has been contacted for comment.
0: One of the biggest annual events in the world of cinema, the Cannes Film Festival, has kicked off with a tribute to New Zealand director Peter Jackson. The filmmaker has been honoured with a Lifetime Achievement Award in recognition of his big screen hits. He was introduced by Elijah Wood, who played Frodo Baggins in the Lord of the Rings films. Jackson says it's an unexpected award.
6: Because the Palme d'Or is something I never ever thought I would win, ever, because I don't make Palme d'Or sort of films, so, you know. So this is an absolute stunning surprise and an incredible honour.
0: To South Australia's weather, some isolated showers expected east of around Coober Pedy. Mostly sunny in Port Lincoln 22, partly cloudy in Port Pirie 26, partly cloudy in Renmark 23, morning fog in Mount Gambier 21, Broken Hill cloudy in 22. Adelaide, cloud clearing, heading for a top of 24, it's currently 16.5, tomorrow mostly sunny 24.
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0: Ron Senecki and Brian LeCornu here with a summary of the television and radio programs for the rest of today, Wednesday, May the 13th, 2026. On ABC One, 9 a.m, ABC News Mornings, 10 o'clock, Four Corners, 10:45, Dr. Anne's Secret Lives, 11:20, Back Roads, midday, ABC News at noon, 12:30, National Press Club Address, 1:35, Media Watch, 2 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Guy Montgomery's Guy Mont Spelling Bee, 9:25, Ursula, 9:50, Bad Company, 10:15, Planet America, 10:50, Planet America, 11:25, You Can't Ask That, 11:55, Murdoch Mysteries, 12:45, Long Lost Family, 1:30, Parliament Question Time, 2:35, Rage Rated MA 15+, 4 a.m, Gardening Australia, 5 a.m, A Bite to Eat with Alice, 5:30, 7:30. On 7, 9 a.m, The Morning Show, midday, 7, National News at noon, 1 p.m, Time is Money, 2 p.m, Bridge of Lies, 3 o'clock, The Chase, 4 p.m, 7 News at 4, 5 o'clock, The Chase Australia, 6 p.m, 7 News, 7 p.m, Home and Away, 7:30, SAS, Australia versus England, 8:30, The Front Bar, 9:30, Unfiltered, 10 p.m, The Agenda Setters, 11 o'clock, Why Bridges Collapse, 12:15, Koshy's Business Builders, 12:45, 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o'clock, Tipping Point Australia, 6 p.m, 9 News, 7 o'clock, Current Affair, 7:30, Events That Changed Australia, 8:30, Outback Murder Highway, 9:30, The Social Media Murders, 10:30, 9 News Late, 11 p.m, The Inheritance, 11:50, Tipping Point, 12:40, Pointless, 1:30, TV Shop Home Shopping, 2 p.m, TV Shop Home Shopping, 2:30, Global Shop, 3 a.m, TV Shop Home Shopping, 3:30, TV Shop Home Shopping, 4 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On 10, 9 a.m, The Finish Line, 10 o'clock, Entertainment Tonight, 10:20, MasterChef Australia, 11:30, My Market Kitchen, midday, Good Chef, Bad Chef, 12:30, Family Feud, 1 p.m, 10 News, 2 p.m, Millionaire Hot Seat, 2:30, The Finish Line, 3:30, Lingo, 4:30, The Bold and the Beautiful, 5 p.m, 10 News, 6 o'clock, 10 News Plus, 6:30, Deal or No Deal, 7 p.m, Millionaire Hot Seat, 7:30, 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Dateline, 2:30, Insight, 3:30, Plat de Tour, 3:35, The Cook-Up with Adam Liao, 4:05, Jeopardy, 4:30, Letters and Numbers, 5 p.m., Cycling UCI World Tour, Giro d'Italia, Stage 4, 6 p.m., Mastermind, 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
24: You're listening to the BBC World Service and now Witness History. In the mid-1950s, the BBC aired a new television programme in Britain called Zoo Quest, and it launched the career of a man who has since brought the natural world into millions of homes around the world, the naturalist and broadcaster Sir David Attenborough. To mark his 100th birthday, we're heading into the BBC archives with presenter Louise Hidalgo in this episode, first broadcast in 2021.
25: That is the picture of a very rare bird, the white-necked Picathartes. It was drawn from some preserved skins that were sent to the British Museum many years ago from Sierra Leone in West Africa.
24: In late 1954, Sir David Attenborough went to Sierra Leone with two zoologists and a cameraman to try to find that tropical bird, the white-necked Picathartes, and bring it back to England. It was the first ever natural history expedition for the man who'd go on to become the godfather of nature programmes. And years later, he'd describe it in a series of BBC interviews.
26: I was very anxious to get into the tropics as a naturalist. I yearned to see it. And I had already done programmes with people from the London Zoo. And there was a lovely man there called Jack Lester who was in charge of the reptiles. And he and I cooked up the idea that the London Zoo might send a collecting expedition to go and collect more reptiles, particularly snakes and birds. I said that if the zoo would do that, I would like to come with a camera and try and get permission of the BBC to film how it was done.
24: David Attenborough was then 28 and had never travelled outside Europe. He told the BBC presenter John McCarthy in 2009 how he'd broached the idea with his bosses.
26: I simply said, look, I'd like to go to West Africa. And they said, how long for? And I said, well, it'd be about 3 or 4 months. And they said, and what will you do? And I said, well, I think I'll bring back enough film for some programmes. How many? Well, I don't know, about six. Oh, that'd be fine. Well, good afternoon. How much money do you want? And I remember, actually, how much money we did want. I said, it'll cost £1,000.
4: Good Lord.
26: And they said, £1,000? How can you possibly justify that? Well, I said, it'll be £300 for the fares, and we'll need £300 to spend on film stock, and then £300 for food and this and that, you know, and incidentals. And so if you could chuck in the extra 100 in order to buy my khaki shorts and my mosquito net, they'll record it £1,000, which is they did, and off we went.
24: First, though, he had to find a cameraman.
26: And I heard that there was an amateur cameraman, a young chap, who was very good on the 16mm cameras. So I discovered his name, which was Charles Lagos. And I said, look, I'm going to West Africa. Would you be at all interested in coming? And he said, well, I might.
24: And he did.
5: I met this young man called Attenborough, who nobody had ever heard of before. We seemed to hit it off straight away.
24: Charles Lagos was a Czech photographer a couple of years younger than David Attenborough, and like David Attenborough, that expedition would launch his career as a natural history cinematographer. David Attenborough decided that the programmes they'd make from the trip needed a hook, something to draw viewers in, something they had to find, which is where the bird came in.
26: I said to Jack Lester, couldn't we make it a quest for something? Isn't there something that nobody's ever seen before live?
24: Jack Lester said, what about the bird, the Picathartes gymnocephalus?
26: And I said, yeah, well, Jack, you see, I mean, a quest for Picathartes gymnocephalus is not a winning title. Hasn't he got another name? He said, oh, yeah, a bald-headed rock crow. And I said, well, even quest for a bald-headed rock crow is not, you know, a crowd pleaser particularly, not one to drag him in. So and then we just called it Zoo Quest.
24: And so, in late 1954, the four of them, David Attenborough, Jack Lester and his colleague Alf Woods of London Zoo, and the cameraman Charles Lagos, set off for Sierra Leone. David Attenborough never forgot that moment he stepped off the plane into the hot, tropical West African air for the first time.
26: I remember very clearly walking across the grass strip. And then I saw something moving. It was a chameleon. I thought, chameleon in the hedge here. And there was a mantis. And I was suddenly struck by the huge proliferation of life, which is characteristic of the tropics. And that tropical air, not only loaded with moisture, but loaded with smells from the earth and from the forest.
25: But distances in Sierra Leone are not only measured in miles, they're also measured in rivers and the slow, hand-pulled ferries that cross them. And the ferrymen, being the biggest gossips in the area, were just the people to tell us if anyone had caught any animals recently, and to pass on the extraordinary news to all travelling along the road that a party of Englishmen were willing to buy animals of all sorts and were offering rewards to anyone who could show them the nests of some extraordinary bald-headed bird.
26: It is an interesting bird, and nobody had seen it before, but it really wasn't the point of the thing. The point of the thing was to show how a zoo went about collecting animals. I should add, perhaps, that zoos wouldn't do that now. We're talking about 1954. Then we thought that the natural world was healthy, full of animals. If an animal died in a zoo, well, you simply went out and got another. You don't do that anymore.
25: Here, life is carried on in a very different way. Villages are dotted by the side of creeks and lagoons, and each one is surrounded by groves of coconut palms.
26: That was the first portable tape recorder in existence. It's a huge thing. And none of the people we met had ever seen or heard a tape recorder before. They didn't really believe that what was in the box was able to record this. And I played one piece, a very nice, this Belange, it's a West African xylophone, and a very good player. He was a virtuoso. And he listened to it very critically, and he said, oh, yeah. He goes, but that was an easy piece. That would be easy for it to learn it. I'll now play something really difficult and see what it does then. So he then played a real virtuoso piece, very, very fast and so on. And he was astounded when he discovered that my little green box could even reproduce that.
24: As the team travelled, they collected the animals they'd come for, but there was still no sign of Picathartes gymnocephalus, until, deep in the jungle, they finally closed in on them, a pair of this rarely seen exotic bird.
25: We took our places behind the hide, a and from it we had a clear view of the boulder and the two nests stuck on it.
4: In a childish way, you know, to film something that nobody had ever filmed alive before tickled our fancy. We thought it was fun.
25: Then up it fluttered onto the nest, and as it did so, the other pair

0: Back in London, they set about turning the material they'd gathered into programmes. There'd be six in all, and the idea was each edition would show some of the best pictures from Sierra Leone and then cut to the studio, where Jack Lester from the zoo would do a live presentation of the animals they'd brought back. But things didn't quite go to plan.
1: The first ZooQuest programme went out, but after that first appearance, Jack became very ill with a tropical disease. And so the head of television said, "Attenborough, you thought you were director, but somebody's got to do the studio. Nobody else was there. You do it."
0: David Attenborough stepped in front of the camera and a broadcasting legend was born. The audience loved it.
1: We ended each programme by saying, "But will we find Picathartes gymnocephalus, you see? Tune in next week." And I was a bit worried about whether this would actually make any impression on anybody. And actually, we were driving along Oxford Street, which you could do in those days, and the driver leant out and he said, "Hello, Dave. Well, are we or are we not going to catch Pick-a-bloody-farties?" So I thought, well, maybe the programmes are beginning to catch on.
2: 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Luis Hidalgo told his story in 2021 for Witness History on the BBC World Service.

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Welcome to selected readings from the Australian and the Financial Review for today, Wednesday, the 13th of May. I'm Cheryl Grady, and reading with me today is Robin Duncan. And from the Adelaide studios, we extend a warm welcome to listeners from Darwin, Perth, Melbourne, regional Victoria, southern New South